0: WKAR Radio Reading Service is intended for the use of persons who are blind, visually impaired, or may not be able to hold a book or newspaper. 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
1: Yellow-billed magpies are clever, colorful birds, and they're only found in Central California. Like their crow and jay cousins, these Golden State Corvids are full of character. Yellow-billed magpies are hefty birds with long tails and sharp beaks. Their bodies are boldly patterned in black, white, and iridescent blue. They're adventurous eaters that often forage on the ground in noisy groups. In California's oak-dominated woods and grasslands, you'll find them feasting on acorns, insects, grains, roadkill, dog food, anything they can get their bills on. Sadly, yellow-billed magpie populations have declined drastically in recent years. Scientists estimate that roughly half the population was lost to West Nile virus in the early 2000s. Today, they face threats from habitat loss and rodenticide poisoning. These California corvids have shown that they can adapt to live alongside people. Now, it's up to us to step up and protect the woodlands and savannas they need to thrive. For Bird Note, I'm Ariana Rimmel. Bird Note is supported by Purgatory Auto Works and Dinosaur Farm, a small ranch in California transformed from a barren landscape to a vibrant oasis for wildlife, like the yellow-billed magpie. Learn more at purgatory.org.
2: In the People's Pharmacy Health Headlines, getting vaccinated against shingles can also help protect older people from dementia. Earlier studies had taken advantage of natural experiments related to eligibility rules for the Zostavax vaccine. They had shown benefit from the vaccination. Now, scientists at Brown University have analyzed health records of nearly 500,000 older people being admitted to skilled nursing facilities. Those who got at least one dose of the recombinant zoster vaccine, known by the brand name Shingrix, had a 24% lower chance of developing dementia in the next 4 years. That's a relative risk. The absolute risk reduction was 6 percentage points, which is significant. The authors conclude that getting the Shingrix vaccine within the first year in a skilled nursing facility is associated with lower dementia risk.
3: People who were infected with COVID-19 were at increased risk for a major adverse cardiovascular event, abbreviated as MACE. This would include heart attacks, strokes, and death from heart disease. A new study in JAMA Internal Medicine analyzed data from more than 1 million U.S. veterans. The authors wondered whether the 2024-2025 COVID vaccine was protective, as previous vaccines had been. They analyzed electronic health records and compared veterans who had received both COVID and flu vaccination to those who had received flu shots alone. Patients over 75 got significant cardiovascular protection from the COVID vaccine over the next 8 months. They had a 38% lower risk of COVID-associated MACE. That represents a small absolute risk reduction of 2 per 10,000. But the authors estimate that a COVID vaccine could prevent about 2,370 major adverse cardiovascular events and 1,580 deaths out of 1 million people over 8 months.
2: GLP-1 medications are prescribed to treat type 2 diabetes and obesity. Scientists continue to discover new effects of medications such as semaglutide and tirzepatide. The latest research was presented at the Endocrine Society's annual meeting. Researchers analyzed studies of GLP-1 drugs and their impact on testosterone, sperm quality, and testicular function. The analysis revealed that men taking such medications had stable testosterone and hormone levels and improvements in sperm quality. The researchers suggest that focusing on underlying metabolic abnormalities could have positive health benefits far beyond weight control.

0: Food preservatives are found in most processed foods consumed around the world. Scientists have wondered if these compounds might have health consequences. An analysis of data from the large, long-running NutriNet Santé study conducted in France has found a connection between certain preservatives and an increased risk of type 2 diabetes. The average follow-up time on more than 100,000 participants was just over 8 years. People consuming high levels of preservatives were more likely to develop diabetes. At least 10% of the French population consumes foods containing these preservatives. According to the authors, these findings, quote, support recommendations to favor fresh and minimally processed foods without superfluous additives.
1: Metformin is the most prescribed medication to treat type 2 diabetes. Doctors also prescribe metformin to people at risk for diabetes. A new study published in JAMA offered a long-term follow-up on the diabetes prevention program. Participants in this randomized controlled trial had intensive lifestyle intervention, metformin, or placebo. The trial lasted 3 years. More than two decades later, people who had participated in intensive lifestyle intervention were less likely to have developed chronic diseases as well as diabetes. The authors conclude, among adults with prediabetes at baseline, lifestyle intervention but not metformin was associated with a lower risk of multimorbidity during 21 years of follow-up. And that's the health news from the People's Pharmacy this week.

0: Welcome to the People's Pharmacy. I'm Terry Graydon.
1: And I'm Joe Graydon. Our ancestors spent a good part of each day outside. That's because they often had to work outdoors. If they went anywhere away from home, they might have been walking or riding a horse. Today, we spend 93% of our time indoors. We go from our homes to our workplaces inside vehicles and get very little time outside.
0: Even our exercise, maybe inside at the gym. What are we missing by spending so much time indoors? Are there health benefits to being in nature?
1: To learn more about the health hazards of indoor living, we turn to Dr. John LaPuma. He's a board-certified internist, trained chef, and regenerative farmer who pioneered the culinary medicine movement. Dr. LaPuma is now leading the charge behind Outdoor RX, the evidence-based response to the indoor epidemic. Dr. LaPuma's latest book is Indoor Epidemic, 93% Inside, Steal Sleep, Focus and Years. 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
0: Welcome back to the People's Pharmacy, Dr. John LaPuma.
2: Terry, what a pleasure to be back with you. Thanks so much for having me.
1: Dr. LaPuma, it's great to have you back. But I suspect a lot of our listeners don't remember our first conversation. So we need to kind of remind them that you're kind of unique. You're a board-certified internist, but you expanded your horizons beyond traditional medicine. And I'm kind of curious, first, what led you to culinary medicine and more recently, overcoming our indoor lifestyle where we spend so much time indoors? So first in the kitchen and now outdoors.
2: Joe, great to be with you, of course. And yes, I'm conventionally trained and was actually a clinical associate professor at the University of Chicago, teaching internal medicine and medical ethics, and added professional cooking to my curriculum, taking a course, actually a couple of years and a half at the Cordon Bleu branch in Chicago, working for 4 years for Rick Bayless at Topolo Bombo. And then writing a book called Chef MD's Big Book of Culinary Medicine. Culinary medicine, as you remember, blends the art of cooking with the science of medicine to create restaurant quality of meals that help to prevent and treat disease. And with my friend and colleague, Michael Roizen, who's the founding director of the Cleveland Clinic Wellness Center, we taught the first course in a U.S. medical school at SUNY Upstate in culinary medicine over not quite 25 years ago. It's now taught in about 80% of schools, medical schools in the U.S. and worldwide. And I recently taught the first Nature as Medicine skills-based course, for the David Geffen School of Medicine at UCLA with their CME sponsorship to practicing physicians to teach them how to use the skills of being outdoors, gardening, forest bathing, green exercise, using the sea, sky, and stars, using morning light and evening light and distance and movement as prescribable medical treatments, which I know we'll get into today, because I think this branch of medicine, especially circadian biology, has really been missed in the power it has to do good in people's lives.
0: Dr. LaPuma, your new book, Indoor Epidemic, presents the case that living indoors is bad for our health. Why is that? What's it doing to us?
2: Terry, we evolved over 200,000 years as an outdoor species, and really in one generation, we've moved back inside and never left. When COVID came around, it became normal to have a screen-centered life, and indoors is actually thought to be safer than outdoors. But the data point in a different direction. Outdoor air is actually usually cleaner than indoor air. Indoor, what we have as companions are primarily screens, We wake up with screens and look up at a phone. We wind down with screens, with TV or a streaming at night. We're actually surrounded by pixels, and it's so much digital saturation that it's giving us brain fog and burnout and actually a few other medical problems that are not just terms, but immune deficiencies, insulin resistance, insomnia, and metabolic problems as well. So I call this an indoor confinement. Your body reads 93% of the time, which is what we spend indoors, as confinement. And when that happens, your biology breaks. And that's when we get those kinds of medical problems, which are so common now.
1: Well, Dr. LaPuma, how much time do we spend indoors? I mean, I remember when I was a kid, I would come home from school. I might be in the house 10 minutes before I took off for outdoor play.
2: Yes.
1: And I spent the whole rest of the day outdoors until it was dinner time. Now I suspect our kids spend a lot more time inside.
0: Well, we know that because, Joe, you are an old guy.
1: That's for sure. So well, how much time are we spending indoors, whether we're young or old?
2: No, that when we're sent outside to play, don't come back until dinner.
1: Right.
2: But that's not how kids do it anymore, and it's not how parents do it anymore. And we spend 86% of our time in buildings, offices, homes, churches, and just 7% in vehicles. And of course, that's more if you spend more time in a commute. And only 7% of our time do we spend outdoors. And most of that time is what I call incidental. It's walking from parking lot to car to office, or down the street to the coffee shop in urban settings for the most part. Very little time is spent deliberately, intentionally in green or blue spaces that have trees and plants, or spaces that have water, whether running water or still water, like a pool or a lake or a pond. And it's taken this kind of toll on our biology in a way that is measurable. You know, I have practiced internal medicine for 30 years, and people would walk in exhausted in a way that sleep wouldn't touch. They would feel wired at midnight and kind of brain foggy at 2 o'clock. I have to drink coffee to wake up and cover their exhaustion. And we'd run labs, and their labs would come back normal, and they felt anything but fine, though their labs were fine. And we never really asked the question. Doctors are not really trained to ask, where do you spend your time? And I think it's the least asked question in medicine that happens to be the most important one. Because if we spend 93% of our time indoors, it's basically captivity. Nobody chose that. Offices just happen to be offices, and homes just happen to be homes. And we now are kind of afraid of who we might meet outside. And yet it's disrupting our biology because we're not taking advantage of the natural light and air and movement and distance that our biology actually needs to be set properly. About 50% of our genes, for example, run only well if they are set by our circadian clock, by our natural body clock rhythm, which many Americans don't set.
0: Well, Dr. LaPuma, in Indoor Epidemic, you actually describe 7 separate activities that we should be doing or could be doing outdoors as antidotes to all that indoor time. I'm wondering if you would briefly run through what they are, and then we'll be able to get into each of them in greater detail.
2: Well, of course, let's start with morning light and using morning light. Morning light happens to be the least appreciated and most powerful tool that almost everyone can use, and almost none of us are. If you get up and within an hour of waking and go outside. And if you aren't able to go outside, if you stand in a doorway or a threshold, or you open a window and look through the screen and you look for daylight, you automatically allow the light outside, the bright light outside, which, by the way, is 25 to 50 times brighter than the light inside, even though lights inside seem bright. I'm in a TV studio now. I know you guys are in a radio studio now. The light inside seems bright with all our LEDs, but it's actually the wavelengths are 25 to 50 times brighter outside. That bright light goes to the back of your retina, to the back of your eye, and then to the suprachiasmatic nucleus, which is a collection of neurons in the middle of your brain that sets your body clock, not just in your brain, but in all of your other organs for the day. And that does so many good things for you. It helps you get deep sleep that night. Many of us have trackers now, and I actually have a Fitbit here and a Whoop here because I'm interested in comparing them. I just got the Whoop. And you can actually track your restorative sleep, which you get primarily during deep sleep. That is, the deep sleep allows you to run your lymphatic system. And your lymphatic system is your brain cleaning system. But you only get this if you get deep sleep, and you only get adequate deep sleep if you get bright morning light for at least 10 minutes by looking at the sky, by looking at the birds or leaves or anything that attracts you. You can do things outside if you like. One of the chapters in the book.
3: I think that's the key, Dr. LaPuma. Do things outside. Go for a morning walk.
2: Yeah.
3: I can't think of a better way to start the day. We're going to take a brief break, but when we come back, I want to also talk about forest bathing and why the Japanese are so far ahead of us. So hang on to that thought. We'll be right back after this break.
0: You're listening to Dr. John LaPuma, a leader of the culinary medicine movement. He's now focused on outdoor prescription. His latest book is Indoor Epidemic.
3: After the break, we'll find out why outdoor light in the morning is crucial for sleeping well at night.
0: Why is deep sleep so important?
3: We'll also hear about the benefits of forest bathing. No water required.

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0: Today, we're considering the health effects of spending so much time indoors away from nature. Even people who work from home may find that they spend almost all their working hours in front of a computer screen or on a phone. How does that impact our sleep as well as our general well-being?
1: We're talking with Dr. John LaPuma. He is a board-certified internist, trained chef, and regenerative farmer who pioneered the culinary medicine movement. Dr. LaPuma is now leading the charge behind Outdoor RX, the evidence-based response to the indoor epidemic. Dr. LaPuma's latest book is Indoor Epidemic, 93% Inside Steals Sleep, Focus, and Years. The 7% Outdoor RX restores them.
0: Dr. LaPuma, you've just told us that getting morning light exposure is crucial to setting our circadian rhythm so we can sleep well at night. So what you do first thing in the morning is going to have an impact on getting deep sleep at night. Why is deep sleep so important?
2: Deep sleep is essential, Terry, because during deep sleep, one rebuilds bone. Very important for women who are concerned about osteoporosis. Actually, you resorb bone if you're a woman throughout the day, but you only rebuild it during deep sleep. You repair muscle that you've exercised during the day. That's where you get stronger, actually, by repairing your muscle, and that's what you do in deep sleep. And you consolidate memory, importantly, but even more amazingly, you use brain cleaning with the brain's glymphatic system, which was discovered in 2013 and a Nobel given in 2017, not known when I was in medical school, but the brain actually shrinks by 40% and the CSF, spinal fluid, washes over it and takes out some of the beta amyloid and tau proteins that accumulate during the day and also accumulate during Alzheimer's disease. So it's so important to get deep sleep. You asked briefly, Joe asked briefly about forest bathing, and I'd love to tell you about that. We taught forest bathing in the first skills-based course in the country for physicians on continuing medical education on how to use the outdoors as medicine. And forest bathing was featured. We used a forest bathing guide who helped a lot and took us all through our senses, which, by the way, are touch, listen, see, smell, and taste. And we exercised each of those during forest bathing.
1: Wait a minute. What is forest bathing? We've gone walking in the woods, sometimes quite early, and there's a woman who we have seen, but she's sort of, she's moving her body in interesting ways. I think she's from Japan, so she's probably familiar with forest bathing, but a lot of our listeners have no idea what you're talking about.
2: Thank you so much for resetting me. I appreciate it. So forest bathing was first described in the early 1980s in Japan as a type of immersion among trees, in that essence, Japanese cypress trees. And by an endocrinologist named King Lee, who recorded the effects on the immune system of executives he took into the forest, as well as their blood pressure and pulse, and found that people who simply were immersed in the forest for 2 hours, not bathing, in fact, it really ought to be called neuroendocrine optimization, because it's not really about water at all. It's simply...
1: And you're not naked, right?
2: Not naked, unless you want to be, Joe. That's up to you.
0: In public, it might be a little awkward.
2: Different strokes for different folks.
0: Okay.
2: So you simply are in the forest and you're soaking up its atmosphere. But actually what you're soaking up and soaking in, to use the bathing metaphor further, are the phytoncides of the trees. And the phytoncides are aromatic chemicals that trees release to communicate with other trees and to defend themselves against bugs and predators. And when trees release these phytoncides, we can smell them sometimes, and they have direct effects on our immune system. They improve our natural killer cell count, a kind of white blood cell that's a Navy SEAL white blood cell that goes out and gets cells that are infected with tumors and viruses in our bodies and kills them and seeks them out. And in the studies that King Lee did, he showed that 56% increase in that killer cell count occurred after just a two-hour session of forest bathing, and that bump lasted a month.
1: Wow.
0: Now, Dr. LaPuma, a lot of people are going to say 2 hours. I can't go out in the forest every day for 2 hours. So how often do we practice forest bathing?
2: Well, really, according to King Lee's study, all you need is once a month, because that activity lasts that long for your immune system. It also happens to lower your blood pressure measurably by 8 to 10%, which is significant.
1: But that's as much as some drugs.
2: That's right. As much as an initial dose of a beta blocker.
0: Now, when we talk about forest bathing, I'm thinking about forests, and I'm thinking there are a lot of people in the world who don't have access to a forest. So maybe you'll tell us about Sarah, who was trapped in her little apartment in a city taking care of her mother.
2: That's right. And she was, as many of us are, a caregiver. And caregivers are among the people who are seldom outside without responsibility, just like moms and many parents and grandparents, for that matter. And so Sarah wasn't taking any time for herself outside. She was night and day taking care of her charge. And I encouraged her to do something really small in her courtyard, really small, just for herself. And so she began to go out in the courtyard of her apartment complex, just when she could sneak away for 5 minutes and go cycle through her senses, which I just cycled through for you as well. And just having her device off, having the ring button off from her charge, made it so that she had some respite. And she wasn't digitally saturated like so many people who are burned out. By the way, they're often not really burned out. They're just indoors too much, probably overwhelmed by screens and pixels. And that's a solvable problem for many employers. But she was overwhelmed by her responsibilities. And so many of us are, who are caring for someone else. Just the permission, the actual prescription to Sarah to go outside, to cycle through her senses, to use her courtyard in a way that was new, made her feel like her world wasn't so small, that she wasn't actually confined, and that when she went back, she could focus better. She found that she liked doing this. She liked being outside, having a break, and having not just a break from her work, but a cognitive break that was relaxing, that allowed her to use her parasympathetic nervous system, her rest and digest nervous system, rather than her constant on alert system, which is in our lives triggered by notifications and direct messages and to-do lists and telephone calls and all the rest. Sarah eventually, over 6 weeks, got better. That time outside lengthened, and she found eventually that she could have somebody else care for her mom. And that's so powerful, that people can take control using the sources that are in front of them and using nature as medicine. And what we really need to know is that we deserve that. Caregivers deserve that. Moms who are, again, outside, often not with any time except when they have responsibility, need to go when they don't have responsibility so they can observe wind and leaves and birds and hear different soundtracks. It's a remarkable reset and powerful.
1: One of the other things you mention as one of the seven activities that are antidotes to all of our indoor time is going out with someone or connecting with other people. And I am very fortunate that the tennis courts that I like to play on are outside, surrounded by trees. And I like to hang out with the guys. And we socialize as well as play tennis. And it's better than when you're just by yourself. Tell us why it's so important to be outside with friends, family, or just, you know, somebody, a casual acquaintance.
2: When people think of nature, they often think of the Grand Canyon, the Pacific Ocean, the Himalayas, Patagonia. They don't think of it as close as it is. In a city, it's often a pocket park. It can be a dandelion growing through the cracks. It can be the lettuce in your salad. It can be the wind ruffling your curtains. When you exercise outside, though, not only is there less perceived exertion, about 20% less perceived exertion than exactly the same indoor exercise, but also, as you say, you meet people. Nature is inherently social, and it's good for our longevity when we meet people. And we need to let go of some of the pessimism that we may feel about meeting people. And the studies show that people like to be connected with. When you say something to someone, even on a subway or in a grocery store or at an open market, there's a connection. And that connection makes you feel like the world is bigger than your own problems. So I played pickleball this morning with my friends around courts that have trees as well. And that's a powerful thing because it is community, which so many of us miss. The data that I reviewed showed that loneliness has the mortality risk of about 15 cigarettes a day. And so when we're outside, we're more likely to meet people than when we're inside by ourselves. And it stops that loneliness and reduces the mortality risk that is associated with loneliness because you're breaking loneliness. So I say that when you go for a walk, which you mentioned earlier in our conversation, that's a single, especially early morning. When you go for a walk with a dog, if you don't have a dog, borrow a dog, that's a double. And there's a piece in the book about companion animals that people like as well. If you go with your partner or with a friend, that's a triple. Because now you have companionship as well as the dog. You're getting outdoor exercise. You're getting enjoying the light. You're also getting the microbial benefit of the air, which we covered earlier. And you're allowing your eyes to see distance. Your eyes need distance, like your lungs need oxygen.
1: Oh, well, let's stop right there because we talked about hypertension and how being in the woods can lower your blood pressure about as much as a medication can, a beta blocker, for example. Mm-hmm. What about eyesight? We hear that young kids these days are often myopic, that is to say, nearsighted.
2: That's right.
1: Why is looking at the horizon so critical?
2: Well, as you say, Joe, myopia is really an epidemic problem. Half the planet will need glasses by 2050. And what many people don't understand is that it's not screens as much as it is rooms. You know, bright daylight triggers a release of dopamine in the eye. And you get bright daylight by being outside or looking through a window that has a screen, not through the window itself, because it cuts off the wavelengths that you need. So with that release of dopamine in the eye, the eyeball stops growing longer. And elongated eyes are what brings on myopia or nearsightedness. Dim indoor light doesn't release enough dopamine. So the eye keeps stretching. And that's myopia. And now in California, 40% of kids are myopic and 90% in Singapore. And what's remarkable is that at least 5%, and apparently the data show that it's going up, of myopia turns into high myopia, which is significant eye damage between the ages of 30 and 40, corneal problems and even retinal problems. And that's not something we want to risk, especially for children. I've had numerous people contact me and said that they've taken me up on my prescription and say that they've been able to improve their own eyeglass prescription, which is not commonly reported in the medical literature, although it definitely does stall with about 5 minutes per hour of up from your chair to a window, look out for 5 minutes, reset your brain, as it were, allow your ciliary muscles to relax, allow the headache to go away, allow your mind to get away from the millions of pixels that have been bombarding it, use your parasympathetic system, focus on fractals and the soft fascination of outdoor movement and out and the outside, and then go back to cognitive work.
0: So you say, go to the window, but it should be a window without any glass.
2: For distance, it doesn't matter. If all what you're doing is resetting your eye and your brain so that you can relax your ciliary muscles and relax your temporal muscles and get away from the headache and fatigue that accompany cognitive work and the overwhelm. But for bright morning light, it does matter. In the early morning, you want to look through a screen or even better, go outside. You don't want to use sunglasses because they block the rays that you need, the wavelengths that you need.
0: So that would be a good reason to do your early morning, early-ish, before you have to have sunglasses to protect your eyes.
2: Within 60 minutes of waking is optimal. That's when your retinal receptors are the most receptive.
1: We have 1 minute for Terry to ask a very short question and for you to answer. So in 1 minute, Terry, what have you got for Dr. LaPuma?
0: Well, I want to know if outdoor movement is better than indoor movement.
2: It is. The studies show that your blood pressure declines more, that people perceive it as 20% less exertion than the same movement indoors. And you actually can cover, if you're jogging, 28% more distance with the same amount of effort. So that's extraordinary. Outdoor exercise gives you bright light. It gives you microbial exposure. It gives you the possibility of meeting other people. And it's just plain joyous. So yes, outdoor exercise whenever you can.
0: You're listening to Dr. John LaPuma, a leader of the culinary medicine movement. He's now focused on outdoor prescription, the evidence-based response to the indoor epidemic. His latest book is Indoor Epidemic, 93% Inside Steel Sleep Focus in Years, the 7% Outdoor Prescription Restores Them. His approach has been featured in the June Touch Grass Challenge at the New York Times.
1: After the break, we'll learn about the evidence behind the outdoor prescription.
0: If all you can do outside is walk, will that make a difference?
1: Dr. LaPuma will tell us about the link between screen time and the risk for heart attacks and strokes.
0: One popular outdoor activity is gardening. I love it. But what about people who don't have a backyard? Can they still benefit from gardening?
1: When will doctors start prescribing outdoor activities to overcome the hazards of living indoors so much?

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1: 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I'm Joe Graydon.
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0: Doctors love evidence-based medicine. Unless a treatment has been tested in several double-blind, placebo-controlled, randomized clinical trials, it may very well be met with skepticism. But some treatments get raised eyebrows, even if there is evidence to support them.
1: We recently talked with Dr. Roger Schwelt about the healing properties of fresh air and sunshine for patients in the hospital. He related an amazing story about a teenager with cancer. His immune system was suppressed by chemotherapy. He developed a life-threatening fungal infection in his lungs. After removing one lung, the healthcare team realized that his other lung was also compromised, and he had only days to live. His last wish was to spend time outside. To the astonishment of his medical team, he didn't die. In fact, he began to recover.
0: Well, this is a dramatic anecdote. There's scientific evidence, though, that sunlight and fresh air have important healing properties.
1: To learn more about the scientific support for the outdoor prescription, we're talking with Dr. John LaPuma, a leader of the culinary medicine movement. He's now focused on Outdoor RX, the evidence-based response to the indoor epidemic. His latest book is Indoor Epidemic, 93% Inside Steals Sleep, Focus, and Years. The 7% Outdoor RX restores them.
0: Dr. LaPuma, we'd love to have some evidence, some data from a study, and I understand there was a study that was done at Harvard and published in the BMJ that looked at 111,000 people. What did the researchers find, and how strong is the evidence?
2: That particular study was published just last year, and it showed that different types of activity are impact mortality, all-cause mortality differently. The activity that improves all-cause mortality most by 17% is walking, which is powerful because it's so easy to walk for most people, able-bodied people, and because the gym is not the be-all and end-all. In fact, you need to combine two activities or more to get to the optimal 19% reduction in all-cause mortality. So walking plus the gym or soccer or tennis or pickleball or swimming or any other fitness activity that you enjoy improves all-cause mortality significantly. You know, I reviewed over 2,000 studies for this book, and what I found was that there was a remarkable amount of data that simply hadn't been assembled before. It starts really in 1984 with a landscape architect who did a study in Pennsylvania on gallbladder patients, and in a piece that was published in Science magazine, has been cited over 6,000 times, who showed that patients on one side of the hall who had a window view of greenery, who had the same gallbladder operation, as you remember, you used to have to be in the hospital for a gallbladder operation, had a 22% less opiate medication, went home from the hospital almost a full day earlier and had a better hospital stay, according to the nurses, versus the people on the other side of the hall that had a window view of a brick wall. This one study changed hospital architecture. Recently, it's been shown that bright light, this is published in JAMA just late last year, bright light between 12:30 in the morning and 6 in the morning, the people who get the most bright light, usually from screens, 40% of us go to sleep with a TV on or a lamp on, had increases risk for heart attack by 50% and stroke by 30% and heart failure and AFib by close to 30% as well. That one factor of bright artificial light in the middle of what should be our sleep cycle disrupts our circadian rhythm so much that our heart and our vascular system react to it by malfunctioning. So it's really now being considered that bright light at the wrong time, artificial light, is a risk factor as powerful as smoking and a bad diet and sedentariness for cardiovascular disease. Speaking of bright light, 1 hour of bright morning light, daylight, and as you know, daytime before screen time, 1 hour of bright light improved depression in a randomized controlled trial about as well as an initial dose of Prozac. This data were published by Lam in 2016, also in JAMA Psychiatry, I think. And that one study that bright light can improve depression outdoors leads a lot of people to think about seasonal affective disorder, which actually does occur in the summer as well as in the winter, although mostly in the winter. When you feel the winter blues for no reason except that it seems dark all the time, that's actually a fairly common cause of depression, especially in women, and can be the first treatment for which is a 10,000 lux, very bright light that you hold within a few inches of your face for 20 minutes in the morning to reset your own circadian rhythm, which people do who get up before the sun. And actually I do, because I often get up before the sun as well. And then I go outdoors in the early morning to get the rest of the wavelengths that I've missed from that one 10,000 lux light. There are a remarkable number of pharmaceutical equivalent studies that compile this literature. And I think it's just getting started, like culinary medicine was about 20 years ago, where we learn more about how to use circadian biology to improve sleep and focus and memory and mood and insulin resistance and immunity.
0: Well, I'd like to ask about just a couple other of your 7 activities, because otherwise we won't have a chance to talk about them. One is gardening, yeah, which seems obvious, but maybe you can tell us a bit about the health benefits of gardening, and then I'd like to ask about Greg.
2: Gardening is something very dear to my heart. Many years ago, I bought an abandoned nursery, and I've turned it into a regenerative organic farm here in Santa Barbara. And I planted much of what's here in the Midwest. It would be thought of as a big backyard, but in Santa Barbara, it's a farm. And so gardening has some of the best literature for benefits. About 71 million of us think of ourselves as gardeners. The data show that lifelong gardeners have 37% less dementia than non-gardeners. And is that because with our hands in the soil, that's actually a serotonin intervention with the Mycobacteria vaccae, a little mycobacteria, which stimulates serotonin producing neurons in your gut and your brain in every healthy soil? Is that what's doing it? That it increases our serotonin levels and so we have less dementia? Or does it simply improve our skin microbiome to protect our skin and our respiratory microbiome and our oral microbiome? Or is it that we just end up eating more fruits and vegetables because that's what you grow when you're outside? Is it because we're part of a community that trades too much squash for too few tomatoes? Are we meeting people in community gardens, which have some of the very best data for diabetes reduction, risk reduction, and for diabetes blood sugar control? Those are some of the very best studies of gardening and health. You know, gardening is such a wonderful activity, and this is exactly the right season for it. And I urge everybody to have their hands in healthy soil once a week. And by healthy soil, I mean organic soil, soil that's been cared for in an organic way. And that's so important because it allows plants to thrive more, because they can build they can build root networks that are fungal. Those root networks can communicate not just with each other, but with the minerals and other micronutrients in the soil that soil that is conventional just can't give them.
0: So, Dr. Lupuma, absolutely. Organic soil is really important, and the microbes in the soil are important for the plants.
2: Yes.
0: But there are people who say, I don't have a green thumb. Mm. I don't have a backyard.
2: Yeah.
0: I don't have any space for a garden. And you offer an example in your book, Indoor Epidemic, of a gentleman you call Greg, whose hobby kept him indoors all the time. He liked to build landscapes for model trains.
2: That's right, yeah.
0: So tell us, how did you get him engaged in gardening and why?
2: You know, I gave him a basil plant. That was a little adventurous because basil, even though it comes easily as a seedling, I probably should have given him mint or something else that's even easier to grow, but I had the basil. And it's kind of magical to grow something that you eat. And it was something we've lost as a species, I think, many of us anyway. And for Greg, it was life-changing because he was afraid he was going to kill it. In fact, many people feel that way about plants. And believe me, Terry, I've killed hundreds of plants, maybe more than that. When I lived in Chicago, I didn't have outdoor space either. And many people don't. But all he needed was a pot. All you need is a pot. And if you have a houseplant, that's a threshold drug as far as I'm concerned. That's halfway there. Eventually, Greg found that he liked nurturing this basil plant so much that he got another and then another and then built outdoor space. He found the same kind of systemization in it that he found with model trains. And I found that with patients repeatedly, that if you find their strength, if you find what they're really good at, then you can simply ask them to apply what they're really good at something that stretches them a little bit, but is good for them, like in this case, gardening. I also created this, which I don't sell. I give it away at talks I give. These are coasters, which happen to have basil, parsley, and chive seeds in it. You can use it for beer or wine, or you can put it in a 4-inch or 5-inch pot with good organic potting soil, cover it with another 1/2 inch, and then water it. And you get, and this is something you can't overwater pretty much until the seedlings come up. And you get basil, parsley, and chives that you can eat. And this solves a lot of problems for people who would otherwise kill plants because the seeds are already there. They already have a medium. They have something below them that will nurture them, and they have you on top of them to watch and be fascinated by them. So start with simple seeds, a coaster of seeds. Start with a seedling. Trader Joe's sell them. Big box nursery sell them. If you kill plants, know that's just part of the process, and you can try another. And that's what happened for Greg, that he completely turned into a gardener, actually a pretty good gardener, and just got the bug. And those of us who are gardeners get that right away. Once you have it and you see something that you nurtured, that you created, that you helped to bring along, it serves as not just a demonstration of your ability to share life and passion, but your ability to share other things with other people. It's a great teacher for kids. It's a great involvement with kids. When we do tours here at my farm, I will never forget this 14-year-old. I have a wine barrel pots, half wine barrel. I was growing broccoli in it, and I snapped off a piece and gave it to a 14-year-old. And she said, "It's sweet." Like, she'd never had broccoli before, and she hadn't had that kind of broccoli before. And then all the other kids clamored around and said, give me some of that, which was awesome, because then you get people with curiosity, with creativity, with wanting to share what they know. And the fact that it's getting their hands in the dirt, that they're making serotonin, that they're getting bright outdoor light, they're socializing with other people, that they're getting vegetables that they'll eat later. I mean, this is just, you couldn't ask for a more perfect activity for solving the indoor epidemic. It's not just daylight before screen time. It's hands in the dirt once a week and happiness.
1: So Dr. LaPuma, you are a board certified internist. You've taught internal medicine. How do we as a society get other health professionals interested in your work, indoor epidemic, and how do we get other health professionals prescribing outdoor activities the way you do and paying attention to food? Because let's face it, as a chef, you've also been very focused on the value of having a really great healthy diet. So we just have 2 minutes left. Give us a summary of your colleagues and then one thing that some of our listeners could do this week to change their outlook and their relationship to the outdoors.
2: So my colleagues in medicine have always been skeptical of the kinds of ideas I have, but when we show the data of how it affects heart disease, diabetes, loneliness, mood, memory, and sleep, they start to pay attention. So I think the answer is in better studies that are more practical and show exactly what the results are of specific interventions. And those are ongoing. I reviewed over 2,000 studies for the book. So they are there. They simply need to be compiled in a way that moves forward. And forest bathing is already offered to Harvard medical residents. We taught this first UCLA CME course last year. It's coming. And physicians will respond if we give them the data to show its benefits. And already that's happening.
1: And the one thing that our listeners could do this coming week to change their relationship?
2: Know that the minimum effective dose of outdoors is 17 minutes. Start with morning light, have an outside meeting or outside lunch. Don't wear sunglasses and not through glass. Light first, coffee second. Daytime before screen time.
0: Dr. John LaPuma, thank you so much for talking with us on the People's Pharmacy today.
2: My pleasure, Terry and Joe. Thank you for having me.
0: You've been listening to Dr. John LaPuma, a board-certified internist, trained chef, and regenerative farmer who pioneered the culinary medicine movement. Dr. LaPuma is now leading the charge behind outdoor prescription, the evidence-based response to the indoor epidemic. Dr. LaPuma's latest book is Indoor Epidemic, 93% Inside Steel Sleep Focus in Years. 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
1: 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Are we turning back the clock? We'll also hear about Dr. LaPuma's gold standard protocol for bedtime.
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0: And I'm Terry Graydon. 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
2: Hello. This is Matthew Donahue with articles from Archaeology and National Geographic History magazines for the Talking Information Center. Inside Africa's Houses of Stone, archaeologists are rethinking how kings shared power beyond the great capitals of medieval Zimbabwe, by Eric A. Powell. The hills of southern Zimbabwe are graced with the ruins of some 200 stone-walled settlements built over the last millennium. In Shona, the language spoken today by most of the country's 17 million people, these are known as Zimbabwe, or Houses of Stone. Since the mid-20th century, archaeologists have believed that ancestral Shona people who belonged to what is known as the Zimbabwe culture built the soaring, dry stone, or mortarless, walls beginning around 1200. Many settlements were constructed atop rocky promontories that rise above the country's flat plains. Scholars think the largest settlements may have been home to up to 15,000 people, and some were still occupied when Portuguese explorers first arrived in the area in the 16th century. No written records document most of the roughly 500 years during which the Zimbabwes flourished. Oral history and archaeological evidence, however, demonstrate that during this time, the Shona people maintained a robust relationship with Swahili traders of Africa's eastern coast, and exploited rich gold mines that played a critical role in the economy of the world around the Indian Ocean. The largest of these stone settlements is the Mizinda, or royal capital, known as Great Zimbabwe, whose picturesque ruins have come to symbolize the region's medieval period. Great Zimbabwe features a massive circular structure some 820 feet in diameter, with 35-foot-tall stone walls that is known as the Great Enclosure. Flanking the Great Enclosure's main entrance are two huge conical granite buttresses that support the walls. A now iconic tower measuring about 30 feet tall rises next to the walls and is featured on the modern nation of Zimbabwe's coat of arms. Other ruins at the site include a fortified hilltop complex composed of two separate enclosures, one of which, known as the Western Enclosure, has walls that are topped with stone monoliths and conical towers. Scattered throughout a small valley that was once dotted with unwalled hamlets are seven other walled stone complexes. Two stretches of perimeter walls snake through the valley, suggesting that the people who lived at the site felt the need to defend themselves from hostile war parties. Many carefully built monumental walls at Great Zimbabwe are decorated with a variety of motifs that enhance their aesthetic appeal, including a chevron design that adorns the walls of the Great Enclosure. Archaeologists once believed that from roughly 1300 to 1450, Great Zimbabwe was the capital of a kingdom that stretched across most of the region. Another center, the site of Mapungubwe, was thought to have been the first Mizinda of the Zimbabwe culture, from around 1220 to 1290. Built on a flat hilltop some 250 miles southwest of Great Zimbabwe,

0: near the Limpopo River, Mapungubwe's stone walls once overlooked villages of commoners that stretched below. Little remains of the site today, though a stone game board cut into bedrock on the hill provides a vivid reminder that the site was once home to people who had the leisure time to pursue interests beyond the cares of state. Researchers thought that after Great Zimbabwe was abandoned, the region's kings ruled from a site 240 miles west, known as Kami, whose walls rise as high as 20 feet in places and are built atop a series of terraces that still stand today. Kami was the Mizinda of a kingdom ruled by the Shona Torwa dynasty between circa 1450 and 1683, when the Portuguese reached the region. The Mizinda was abandoned in the 17th century. As evidence of the three cities' royal status, researchers pointed to the fact that large quantities of valuable goods, such as glass beads and gold ornaments, have been found at each site. They emphasized that residences in all three centers have solid adobe floors, or dhaka, like those found in historic period Shona royal residences. They also assumed that authoritarian kings ruled from these capitals with an iron fist. Recently, Shona archaeologists have begun reinterpreting old finds, reevaluating ethnographic accounts of Shona practices recorded by Portuguese missionaries and other colonial officials, and applying modern Shona perspectives to the archaeological record, in order to reconceive the history of the people who built the houses of stone. For a long time, archaeologists were focused on the idea that power in the Zimbabwe culture worked in a top-down way, that they had a king who controlled everything, socially, religiously, and politically, says archaeologist Robert Nyamushosho of the City University of New York, who grew up in the village of Bivarindi in eastern Zimbabwe. We now know the story is not so simple. While scholars once assumed the Shona people lived under the rule of a single powerful kingdom, Nyamushosho's recent excavations at a cluster of lesser-known settlements have revealed that they might have been surprisingly independent. Nyamushosho suggests that researchers need to rethink how political power worked in ancient Shona society. As I saw for myself growing up in my village, a king can be poor and a commoner can be rich, he says. We need to reimagine the world of the Zimbabwe culture. Early 20th century European scholars studying Great Zimbabwe and the region's other medieval sites inherited racist beliefs that influenced their interpretation of the archaeological record. Dutch colonists and later English settlers insisted that the complexity of the masonry at the sites meant that Africans couldn't have built the enormous walled settlements. The first antiquarians who dug at the Zimbabwes in the late 19th century assumed that outsiders, perhaps the Semitic seafaring Phoenicians or explorers from another ancient Near Eastern or European culture, had been responsible for the soaring walls of Great Zimbabwe. By the 1930s, however, archaeologists had excavated at enough Zimbabwe culture sites and unearthed so many artifacts of local origin that most had concluded that the ancestors of the Shona had in fact built the Zimbabwes. Among the most spectacular of these objects are soapstone bird sculptures and human figures from Great Zimbabwe, abundant gold objects including a rhinoceros figurine unearthed at Mapungubwe, and ivory human forms from Kami. Nevertheless, the white minority government of the Republic of Rhodesia, which ruled what is now Zimbabwe from 1965 to 1980, continued to suppress publication of books and prevent the mounting of exhibits that spotlighted the African origins of the Zimbabwes, despite the fact that by then scholars unanimously agreed that Great Zimbabwe and the country's other Mazindas had been Shona strongholds. The Shona speak a language that belongs to the Bantu family, which consists of some 500 languages used today by more than 350 million people throughout Central and Southern Africa. Ancestral Bantu speakers likely originated somewhere near Cameroon and began to migrate south about 3,000 years ago. Bantu-speaking farmers ancestral to the Shona probably arrived in modern-day Zimbabwe by around AD 300, bringing with them crops such as sorghum and millet, as well as ironworking technology. Their descendants belonged to a culture known to archaeologists as Leopard's Kopje, after the site where it was first identified. The Leopard's Kopje period lasted from about AD 700 to 1200, during which time farmers built fenced enclosures called kraals to contain cattle and other livestock, and hunted elephants, exchanging ivory with coastal traders for metal objects and glass beads. Scholars believe that class distinctions that began to emerge among early Leopard's Kopje people later transformed into the system of royal power that would shape the world of their descendants. Late 20th century archaeologists investigating the role of kings in the Zimbabwe culture drew upon historical accounts of authoritarian African rulers such as Shaka Zulu, who founded the Zulu Empire, which lasted from 1816 to 1897, in southern Africa in the early 19th century, and was seen as having absolute control over his subjects. Scholars imagined that the kings who ruled from Mapungubwe, Great Zimbabwe, and Kami were despots who controlled the lives of their subjects by harnessing supernatural powers, which they used in rainmaking, a critical agricultural and fertility ritual for the farming and pastoral peoples of southern Africa. Scholars also thought that Zimbabwe culture was split neatly in two, with members of the wealthy noble class holding themselves apart from impoverished commoners. In the 1980s, archaeologist Thomas Huffman of the University of Witwatersrand put forward an influential interpretation of the structures at Great Zimbabwe, reflecting the notion that kings dominated the Zimbabwe culture. Huffman hypothesized that at Great Zimbabwe's height, the walled enclosures of the capital had served distinct roles that reinforced the power of kings. He believed that the western enclosure, which sits high on a hill overlooking the site, was Great Zimbabwe's royal residence. There, he posited, kings practiced the rain-making rituals that gave them their authority. The walls of the great enclosure, Huffman thought, encircled religious buildings where initiation rituals took place. He proposed that the smaller enclosures in the valley were the residences of royal wives. Over the past two decades, however, archaeologists led by Shadrach Chirikure of the University of Oxford have reinterpreted the layout of Great Zimbabwe using first-hand knowledge of Shona culture. In Shona society, they note, a king's successor does not necessarily move into the home of the dead ruler and use it as his royal residence. Instead, new kings usually rule from their own homestead, which they often make grander as befits their new status. Excavations at Great Zimbabwe, led by Chirikure, and radiocarbon dating of artifacts and charcoal unearthed across the site show that the compounds were probably not all occupied at the same time during its centuries-long history. Chirikure and his colleagues have concluded that the enclosures were not laid out according to an elaborate site-wide scheme. Instead, each was constructed or expanded by one or perhaps a few Shona kings. Earlier scholars also mischaracterized the nature of Shona kingship, according to Nyamushosho. Researchers have relied too much on comparisons to cultures outside the Shona, he says, pointing out that the rainmaking ritual in present-day Shona society is not performed by a single ruler. Instead, multiple priests communicate with Muwari, an all-powerful god who controls rain. Likewise, Nyamushosho believes that such figures, who played no political role, interceded with Muwari in centuries past. New research has also shown that even the charismatic despots of the Zulu Empire were not as authoritarian as once thought. And while other African societies believe in divine kingship, the Shona worldview celebrates rulers who are decidedly mortal and are expected to be benevolent, not fearsome, magic-wielding individuals. Today's Shona chiefs are constrained by councils of nobles and, sometimes, influential commoners. Nyamushosho says there is little reason to doubt such a system existed in the medieval period, too. Scholars looking to colonial-era Shona chiefs as models for how Great Zimbabwe's rulers wielded power may have been misled by political changes that occurred after Europeans arrived. Nyamushosho notes that in the colonial period, European administrators empowered chiefs with absolute authority as representatives of the state. He has delved into oral history and early European accounts that describe Shona kings, and has found evidence that royal authority was not despotic before European colonization. Instead, kings ruled by consensus and with the support of local communities. A team led by Chirikure and including Nyamushosho recently excavated an unwalled neighborhood outside the enclosures at Great Zimbabwe. They found that while the commoners who lived there had fewer exotic trade items than the nobles living within the enclosures, a number of households were quite wealthy. Some of the pottery the archaeologists recovered from these homes differed little in quality from that unearthed in the large enclosures. Earlier generations of archaeologists believed that the royals enjoyed the best of life, while the commoners simply served the elites, says Nyamushosho. What we found shows that nobles and commoners in the Zimbabwe culture were not always that different. Recently, scholars have upended the idea that the region was ruled successively by single kings from the Mizindas of Mapungubwe, Great Zimbabwe, and Kami. In 2013, a team led by Chirikure conducted excavations and surveys at the notoriously remote site of Mapela Hill in southwestern Zimbabwe, which had only been visited by one archaeologist before in the mid-20th century. The team found that the top of the hill was heavily terraced and surrounded by 8-foot-tall stone walls that were built during the Leopard's Copiate period, almost 200 years before similar walls were first constructed at Mapungubwe. They also unearthed Dhaka floors and thousands of glass beads similar to those associated with noble residences in the Great Mazindas, suggesting that Shona royal practices did not originate at Mapungubwe, but are in fact much older. Statistical analysis of radiocarbon dates of wood from the three major centers suggests that people lived in them longer than scholars previously supposed, and that the settlements were not abandoned one after another. The fact that rulers may have lived simultaneously at Mapungubwe, Great Zimbabwe, and Kami suggests that there was not a clear succession of royal power, with authority shifting from one settlement to the next. In fact, says Nyamushosho, there might not have been a single kingdom ruling the Zimbabwe culture at all. Nyamushosho has recently led excavations in the gold mining region of Emberengwa in southern Zimbabwe, which was once thought to be peripheral to the medieval centers of Shona royal power. Scholars had assumed that the region's natural resources were under the strict control of Zimbabwe culture rulers, who were thought to have extracted raw material from Emberengwa and overseen production of crafts such as gold ornaments at the Mazindas. At the sites of Chesvingo, Chumunungwa, and Kongezi, located on promontories in proximity to some of the region's key gold mines, Nyamushosho has unearthed evidence that residents of these settlements constructed large-scale stone architecture and imported valuable objects typically associated with the Mazindas. "I think these people were ruling themselves," he says. At Chesvingo and Chumnungwa, Nyamushosho and his team unearthed the ruins of conical buttresses similar to the ones that stand next to the main entrance to the Great Enclosure at Great Zimbabwe. The buttresses at Great Zimbabwe have platforms that would have enabled guards to keep watch over the entrance. It's possible the buttresses at Chesvingo and Chumnungwa once also had such platforms. Chesvingo's buttress would have afforded a commanding view of the surrounding area, giving the settlement's residents early warning of any raiding parties. House ruins with Dhaka floors and walls similar to those excavated at Mapungubwe, Great Zimbabwe, and Kami suggest that people of noble status lived at Chesvingo. Nyamushosho has recorded walls at Chumnungwa, sections of which are as well made as those at Great Zimbabwe. Antiquarians digging at Chumnungwa in the early 20th century discovered burials filled with gold and glass beads, status markers typically associated with royal burials. An iron instrument made up of two bells that was found in one of the graves provides tantalizing evidence of a ritual associated with royalty. These bells are known as talking drums and produce melodic tones when struck with iron rods. In Central and Southern Africa, iron bells are often used by the nephews of chiefs or kings to accompany songs of royal praise, says Nyamushosho. These songs are recited in Zimbabwe today to celebrate a chief's generosity and bravery. That an object holding such symbolism was discovered at sites other than the three great Mazindas suggests that royal rituals were not practiced exclusively by people living in these major centers. At Kongezi, Nyamushosho has found walls built from millions of stone blocks sourced from local outcroppings that are similar in style to the walls at Great Zimbabwe. Stretches of these walls were built by skilled stonemasons and feature the chevron motif found in the Great Enclosure at Great Zimbabwe. Other sections seem to be the work of less expert hands. Niamushosho says this might reflect the fact that the rulers of Kongezi, like those of Chesvingo and Chumnungwa, had to rely on many different people in the settlement to build public works. He has traced the extent of an area measuring more than 600 square feet within Kongezi's walls that likely served as a dare, or court, where rulers gathered with their counselors to make decisions about the community's future and to resolve disputes. At all three sites, Niamushosho has found evidence that residents were fashioning gold, iron, and copper objects. They weren't just mining and then turning over the minerals to supposed centers, he says. They had some measure of control over these resources and were crafting their own goods. Radiocarbon dates of charcoal found at all three sites excavated by Niamushosho show that they were settled before Great Zimbabwe came into its own as an important nexus of power. We had assumed that the major centers came first, says Niamushosho. But these sites on the so-called periphery that have architecture that is very similar to Great Zimbabwe are much older. Niamushosho's ongoing excavations suggest that Chesvingo, Chumnungwa, and Kongezi were all Mazindas. His discoveries in Emberengwa complement the work other scholars have done at the region's iconic sites. All have found evidence that the Zimbabwe culture was never under the control of a single ruler. The widespread presence of Mazindas with dry stone architecture and royal burials in Emberengwa indicates that power was decentralized, says Niamushosho. Rather than being concentrated solely in Great Zimbabwe and a few other large capitals, multiple centers of authority likely coexisted. A Shona proverb captures this new understanding of the Zimbabwe culture's political dynamics. We say one man cannot encircle an anthill, Niamushosho says. A single person often can't do something as simple as clearing an anthill on their own. You need to rely on many people. Ruling the great stone houses, it seems, may have been the task of many kings who relied on the goodwill of their subjects, not of a single despot living in splendid isolation in a hilltop palace. This has been Matthew Donahue with articles from Archaeology and National Geographic History magazines for the Talking Information Center. Thanks for joining us. We'll see you next time.
1: This is Jennifer Love reading to you some poetry and prose. Sir Bottom Wide by Jack Prelutsky. Sir Bottom Wide, a stalwart knight, was absolutely blue. He snivelled inconsolably. He sobbed the whole day through. He blubbered as he clanked about. He cried astride his horse. The teardrops flooded from his eyes with unabated force. They fell upon his pillow while he slumbered in his bed. They leaked into his regal ears. They drenched his noble head. Sir Bottom Wide had caused to be a most unhappy knight. His cast-iron armored underwear was half a size too tight. Infatuation by C.S. Lewis. Body and soul most fit for love can best withstand it. I am ill and cannot rest. Therefore I'm caught. Disease is amorous. Health at love's door has the pass both in and out. Want cannot choose but grub with needy snout, and ravenous dreams let temperance wait on wealth. Don't think of her tonight, the very strain wears the will down, then in she comes by stealth. How am I made that such a thing can trouble my fancy for a day? Her brain's bubble, her soul a traveler's tale. Her every thrust and trick I understand, the mold so mean. And she, the thousandth copy, comes between my thoughts and me, unfrank, unfit for trust, yet ignorant in her cunning, a blind tool, when nature bids her laboring as she must. Back to my book. Read, read, don't think upon her. Where every thought is hatred and dishonor, I do not love her, like her, wish her well. Is it mere lust? But lust can quench his thirst, in any water, rather at the first. There was one moment when I could not tell the thing she surely is. I stood unarmed that moment, and the stroke that moment fell. She stood, an image lost as soon as seen, like beauty in a vision half caught between two aimless and long lumbering dreams of night. The thing I seek for was not anywhere, at any time on earth. That huntress air and morning freshness was not hers by right. She spoke, she smiled, put out what seemed the flame, left me the cold charred sticks, the ashes white. And from these sprang the dream I dare not chase, lest the long hunt being over I embrace. My shadow, furies, wait upon that bed. It plucks me at the elbow. Love can reach that other soul of hers, charity teach, atrophied powers once more to raise the head. Sweet charity, but she can never learn. And what am I whose voice should wake the dead? How could she learn, who never since her birth looked out of her desires and saw the earth unshadowed by herself? She knows that man has whimsies and will talk and take concern with wonderings and desires that serve no turn of woman. She would ape, for well she can, the rapt disciple at her need till mask was needless and all ends where it began. Her holiest moods are gaudy desecrations of poor, half-holy things. Her exaltations are frothed from music, moonlight, wine, and dance. Love is to her a dream of bridal dresses, friendship, a tittering hour of girls' caresses, virtue, a steady purpose to advance, honored and safe by the old well-proven roads, no loophole left to passion or to chance. I longed last night to make her know the truth that none of them has told her. Flushed with youth, dazed with a half-hour triumph, she held the crowd. She loved the boys that buzzed on her like flies. She loved the envy in the women's eyes. Faster she talked. I longed to cry out aloud, "What has no brother told you yet with whom, with what you share the power that makes you proud?" Could she have looked so noble and no seed of spirit in her at all, but mother greed has linked her boy-like splendor to the yoke? Venus infernal taught such voice and eyes to bear themselves abroad for merchandise. Horrible woman nature at one stroke, making the beauty, bending beauty down to ruthless tax before the spirit awoke. Thank heaven, though, I were meshed and made secure. It's odds she'd never have me. I am poor. Thank heaven for, if she did, what comes behind? Can I not see her now, marked with my name? Among my friends, shame not to hide my shame. And her glib tongue runs on and rambles blind, through slippery paths, revealing and revealing, while they for my sake cover it and are kind. Kind? Let them look at home. Which of them all knows how this act or word next hour may fall? Into them, too, this might have come unbidden, unlooked for each one of us down below, the cauldrons bruise in the dark, we do not know, by whom or on what fields we are reined and ridden. There are no acts, spectators of ourselves, we wait and watch the event, the cause is hidden. All power in man is mummery, good report, a fable, this apparent mind, the sport, for mumbling dynasts old as wind and tide, talk, posture, gilded over, till the motion that moves us is not ours, but in the ocean of hunger and bleak fear. Like buoys we ride, and seem to move ourselves, and in the waves, lifting and falling, take our shame and pride. A Poison Tree by William Blake. I was angry with my friend. I told my wrath did end. I was angry with my foe. I told it not, my wrath did grow. And I watered it in fears, night and morning with my tears. And I sunned it with smiles and with soft, deceitful wiles. And it grew both day and night, till it bore an apple bright. And my foe beheld its shine, and he knew that it was mine. And into my garden stole, when that night had veiled the pole. In the morning glad I see, my foe outstretched beneath the tree. Resolution and Independence by William Wordsworth. There was a roaring in the wind all night. The rain came heavily and fell in floods. But now the sun is rising, calm and bright. The birds are singing in the distant woods. Over his own sweet voice the stock dove broods. The jay makes answer as the magpie chatters. And all the air is filled with pleasant noise of waters. All things that love the sun are out of doors. The sky rejoices in the morning's birth. The grass is bright with raindrops on the moors. The hare is running races in her mirth. And with her feet she, from the plashy earth, raises a mist that, glittering in the sun, suns with her all the way wherever she doth run. I was a traveler then upon the moor. I saw the hare that raced about with joy. I heard the woods and distant waters roar, or heard them not, as happy as a boy. The pleasant season did my heart employ. My old remembrances went from me wholly, and all the ways of men so vain and melancholy. But as it sometimes chanceth from the might of joy in minds that can no further go, as high as we have mounted in delight, in our dejection do we sink as low. To me that morning did it happen so, and fears and fancies thick upon me came, dim sadness and blind thoughts I knew not nor could name. I heard the skylark warbling in the sky, and I bethought me of the playful hare. Even such a happy child of earth am I, even as these blissful creatures do I fare. Far from the world I walk and from all care, but there may come another day to me, solitude, pain of heart, distress, and poverty. My whole life I have lived in pleasant thought, as if life's business were a summer mood, as if all needful things would come unsought, to genial faith, still rich in genial good. But how can he expect that others should build for him, sow for him, and at his call, love him who for himself will take no heed at all? I thought of Chatterton, the marvelous boy, the sleepless soul that perished in his pride, of him who walked in glory and in joy, following his plough along the mountainside. By our own spirits we are deified. We poets in our youth begin in gladness, but thereof come in the end despondency and madness. Now whether it were by peculiar grace, a leading from above, a something given, yet it befell that, in this lonely place, when I with these untoward thoughts had striven, beside a pool bare to the eye of heaven, I saw a man before me unawares, the oldest man he seemed that ever wore gray hairs. As a huge stone is sometimes seen to lie, couched on the bald top of an immense wonder to all who do the same espy, by what means it could thither come and whence, so that it seems a thing endued with sense, like a sea-beast crawled forth that on a shelf of rock or sand reposeth theirs to sun itself. Such seemed this man, not all alive or dead, nor all asleep in his extreme old age. His body was bent double, feet and head, coming together in life's pilgrimage, as if some dire constraint of pain or rage, of sickness felt by him in times long past, a more than human weight upon his frame had cast. Himself he propped limbs, body, and pale face upon a long gray staff of shaven wood, and still as I drew near with gentle pace, upon the margin of that moorish flood, motionless as a cloud the old man stood, that heareth not the loud winds when they call, and moveth all together, if it move at all. At length himself unsettling he the pond, stirred with his staff, and fixedly did look upon the muddy water which he conned, as if he had been reading in a book. And now a stranger's privilege I took, and drawing to his side, to him did say, "This morning gives us promise of a glorious day." A gentle answer did the old man make, in courteous speech which forth he slowly drew, and him with further words I thus bespake, "What occupation do you there pursue? This is a lonesome place for one like you." Ere he replied, a flash of mild surprise broke from the sable orbs of his yet vivid eyes. His words came feebly from a feeble chest, but each in solemn order followed each, with something of a lofty utterance dressed, choice word and measured phrase upon the reach of ordinary men, a stately speech, such as gave livers do in Scotland use, religious men who give to God and man their dues. He told that to these waters he had come, to gather leeches, being old and poor, employment hazardous and wearisome, and he had many hardships to endure. From pond to pond he roamed, from moor to moor, housing with God's good help by choice or chance, and in this way he gained an honest maintenance. The old man still stood talking by my side, but now his voice to me was like a stream, scarce heard, nor word from word could I divide, and the whole body of the man did seem like one whom I had met with in a dream, or like a man from some far region sent to give me human strength by apt admonishment. My former thoughts returned, the fear that kills, and hope that is unwilling to be fed, cold pain and labor and all fleshly ills, and mighty poets in their misery dead, perplexed and longing to be comforted, my question eagerly did I renew, "How is it that you live, and what is it that you do?" He with a smile did when his words repeat, and said that gathering leeches far and wide, he travelled, stirring thus about his feet, the waters of the pools where they abide. Once I could meet with them on every side, but they have dwindled long by slow decay, yet still I persevere and find them where I may. While he was talking thus the lonely place, the old man's shape and speech all troubled me. In my mind's eye I seemed to see him pace about the weary moors continually, wandering about alone and silently, while I these thoughts within myself pursued, he, having made a pause, the same discourse renewed. And soon with this he other matter blended, cheerfully uttered with demeanor kind, but stately in the main, and when he ended, I could have laughed myself to scorn to find in that decrepit man so firm a mind. "God," said I, "be my help and stay secure. I'll think of the leech-gatherer on the lonely moor." The Wreck of the Hesperus by Henry Wadsworth Longfellow. It was the schooner Hesperus that sailed the wintry sea, and the skipper had taken his little daughter to bear him company. Blue were her eyes as the fairy flax, her cheeks like the dawn of day, and her bosom white as the hawthorn buds that ope in the month of May. The skipper, he stood beside the helm, his pipe was in his mouth, and he watched how the veering flaw did blow, the smoke now west, now south. Then up and spake an old sailor, had sailed to the Spanish main, "I pray thee put into yonder port, for I fear a hurricane. Last night the moon had a golden ring, and tonight no moon we see." The skipper, he blew a whiff from his pipe, and a scornful laugh laughed he. Colder and louder blew the wind, a gale from the northeast. The snow fell hissing in the brine, and the billows frothed like yeast. Down came the storm and smote amain the vessel in its strength. She shuddered and paused like a frighted steed, then leaped her cable's length. Come hither, my little daughter, and do not tremble so, for I can weather the roughest gale that ever wind did blow." He wrapped her warm in a seaman's coat against the stinging blast. He cut a rope from a broken spar and bound her to the mast. "O father, I hear the church bells ring. O say, what may it be?" "'Tis a fog bell on a rock-bound coast," and he steered for the open sea. "O father, I hear the sound of guns. O say, what may it be? Some ship in distress that cannot live in such an angry sea." Oh, Father, I see a gleaming light. Oh, say, what may it be? But the father answered never a word. A frozen corpse was he. Lashed to the helm, all stiff and stark, with his face turned to the skies. The lantern gleamed through the gleaming snow on his fixed and glassy eyes. Then the maiden clasped her hands and prayed that saved she might be, and she thought of Christ who stilled the wave on the lake of Galilee. And fast through the midnight dark and drear, through the whistling sleet and snow, like a sheeted ghost the vessel swept towards the reef of Norman's woe. And ever the fitful gusts between, a sound came from the land. It was the sound of the trampling surf on the rocks and the hard sea sand. The breakers were right beneath her bows. She drifted a dreary wreck, and a whooping billow swept the crew like icicles from her deck. She struck where the white and fleecy waves looked soft as carded wool, but the cruel rocks, they gored her side like the horns of an angry bull. Her rattling shrouds, all sheathed in ice, with the masts went by the board. Like a vessel of glass she stove and sank. Ho, ho, the breakers roared. A daybreak on the bleak sea beach, a fisherman stood aghast to see the form of a maiden fair lashed close to a drifting mast. The salt sea was frozen on her breast, the salt tears in her eyes, and he saw her hair like the brown seaweed on the billows fall and rise. Such was the wreck of the Hesperus in the midnight and the snow. Christ save us all from a death like this on the reef of Norman's woe. Fitch the Third, The Baker's Tale by Lewis Carroll. They roused him with muffins, they roused him with ice, they roused him with mustard and cress, they roused him with jam and judicious advice, they set him conundrums to guess. When at length he sat up and was able to speak, his sad story he offered to tell, and the bellman cried, "Silence, not even a shriek," and excitedly tingled his bell. There was silence supreme, not a shriek, not a scream, scarcely even a howl or a groan, as the man they called Ho told his story of woe in an antediluvian tone. "My father and mother were honest, though poor." "Skip all that," cried the bellman in haste. "If it once becomes dark, there's no chance of a snark. We have hardly a minute to waste." "I skip 40 years," said the baker in tears, "and proceed without further remark to the day when you took me aboard of your ship to help you in hunting the snark. A dear uncle of mine, after whom I was named, remarked when I bade him farewell, 'Oh, skip your dear uncle,' the bellman exclaimed, as he angrily tingled his bell. He remarked to me then," said the mildest of men, "'if your snark be a snark, that is right. Fetch it home by all means, you may serve it with greens, and it's handy for striking a light. You may see it with thimbles and see it with care, you may hunt it with forks and hope. You may threaten its life with a railway share, you may charm it with smiles and soap.' That's exactly the method," the bellman bold in a hasty parenthesis cried. "That's exactly the way I've always been told that the capture of snarks should be tried. But, oh, beamish nephew, beware of the day. If your snark be a bojum, for then you will softly and suddenly vanish away and never be met with again. It is this that oppresses my soul when I think of my uncle's last words, and my heart is like nothing so much as a bowl brimming over with quivering curds. It is this, we have had that before," the bellman indignantly said, and the baker replied, "Let me say it once more, it is this that I dread. I engage with the snark every night after dark in a dreamy, delirious fight. I serve it with greens in those shadowy scenes, and I use it for striking a light. But if ever I meet with a bojum that day, in a moment of this I am sure, I shall softly and suddenly vanish away, and the notion I cannot endure." The Honeysuckle by Dante Gabriel Rossetti. I plucked a honeysuckle where the hedge on high is quick with thorn, and climbing for the prize was torn, and fouled my feet in quagwater. And by the thorns and by the wind, the blossom that I took was thinned, and yet I found it sweet and fair. Thence to a richer growth I came, where, nursed in mellow intercourse, the honeysuckles sprang by scores, not harried like my single stem. All virgin lamps of scent and dew, so from my hand that first I threw, yet plucked not any more of them. From the book Chicken Soup for the Dog Lover's Soul. Puppy Magic by Aubrey Fine. Since I began incorporating animals into my child psychotherapy practice 15 years ago, my life as a clinician and as a person has been turned upside down. Surrounded by my dogs, birds, lizards, and fish, I feel like a modern-day Dr. Doolittle. Though in my case, it's not that I talk to the animals, but that the animals help me in my work, communicating with children in need. Diane, a dark-haired 5-year-old, small for her age, came to me with a problem. Although she was a chatterbox in the house and with her family, no one had ever heard Diane say a word to anyone outside her home environment. Not one word. For years, her parents had simply told themselves that Diane was shy. But after her first week of kindergarten, her teacher called her parents into the school for a conference and informed them that Diane needed professional help. Not only was the little girl unwilling to speak, but also she appeared terrified. Diane's parents, concerned and upset by this evaluation, tried to work with Diane to overcome her selective mutism. Yet nothing they said or did seemed to make any impression on her. Diane refused to talk, in fact, seemed incapable of speech when she was outside her family circle. Diane's parents contacted me, and I agreed to see her. It was a Friday afternoon when Diane and her parents arrived for Diane's initial session. They were all seated in the waiting room when my 6-year-old golden retriever puppy and I walked out to greet them. I noticed right away that Diane sat with her head down, her eyes directed toward the floor in front of her. She made no move to look up or acknowledge our entrance. Puppy, walking ahead of me, made a beeline for Diane. Because Diane's head was bowed, Puppy was just 3 feet from Diane when the girl finally caught sight of her. Startled by the unexpected sight of a large golden dog, the girl's eyes became huge and then her mouth curved slowly into a smile. Puppy stopped directly in front of Diane and laid her head in the girl's lap. I introduced myself and Puppy, but Diane didn't respond. She gave no indication that she had even heard me. Instead, Diane began to silently pet Puppy's head, running her hands softly over Puppy's ears, nose, and muzzle. She was still obviously nervous and apprehensive at being at my office, but she was smiling and seemed to be enjoying her interaction with Puppy. I was speaking quietly with Diane's parents when an idea hit me. I turned back toward the girl and the dog and spoke Puppy's name quietly. When Puppy looked up at me, I gave her a hand signal to come toward me and continue back into the inner office. Puppy immediately started walking toward me. As Puppy walked away, I watched Diane's face fall and her eyes take on a sad and disappointed look. I said, "Oh, I'm sorry. I didn't realize you wanted Puppy to stay with you. All you have to do for her to come back is say, 'Puppy, come.'" Diane's parents stared at me, their expressions skeptical. For a few 10 seconds, Diane sat debating what to do, her lower lip quivering, then in a soft voice she called, "Puppy, come. Please come, Puppy." Her parents' gaze flew to their daughter and their jaws dropped in surprise. I gave Puppy the signal to go, and she whirled around and ran over to Diane, who slid off her chair to the floor and, kneeling, hugged Puppy tightly around the neck. We watched Diane's parents in tears as Diane and Puppy snuggled happily together. I knew that I had to seize the moment and set Diane's parents back into the office to wait for me. Sitting on the floor beside Puppy and Diane, I began to talk to Diane. I told her that I knew how hard it was for her to talk to people she didn't know, and how happy we were that she had been brave enough to call Puppy. Hoping to keep the miracle going, I asked her what she liked about Puppy. She hesitated a moment and then answered that she is soft, that she is funny, and we talked. Puppy sat leaning against Diane. The little girl's fingers laced through Puppy's fur. It was time for the session to end. I asked Diane to say goodbye to Puppy. She hugged Puppy again and said goodbye. Her voice was soft, but it was clear. She had made a remarkable breakthrough and had taken the first step in her journey toward being able to interact with the world outside her home. I was deeply pleased. When Diane and her parents left, I sat in my office, stroking Puppy's soft golden head. I knew that without her, the session would have gone completely differently. Puppy had worked her magic again. The Plum Puppets by Christopher Morley. When little heads weary have gone to their bed, when all the good nights and prayers have been said. Of all the good fairies that send Barnes to rest, the little plump puppets are those I love best. If your pillow is lumpy or hot, thin and flat, the little plump puppets know just what they're at. The plump up the pillow all soft, cool, and fat. The little plump puppets plump up. The little plump puppets are fairies of beds. They have nothing to do but watch sleepy heads. They turn down the sheets and they tuck you in tight and dance on your pillow to wish you good night. Afternoon on a Hill by Edna St. Vincent Millay. I will be the gladdest thing under the sun. I will touch 100 flowers and not pick one. I will look at cliffs and clouds with quiet eyes, watch the wind bow down the grass and the grass rise. And when lights begin to show up from the town, I will mark which must be mine and then start down. Sea Joy by Jacqueline Bouvier. When I go down by the sandy shore, I can think of nothing I want more than to live by the booming blue sea as the seagulls flutter around about me. I can run about when the tide is out, with the wind and the sand and the sea all about, and the seagulls are swirling and diving for fish. Oh, to live by the sea is my only wish. From Ode to a Pair of Socks by Pablo Neruda. Marumori brought me a pair of socks that she knit with her shepherd's hands, two socks as soft as rabbit fur. I thrust my feet inside them, as if they were two little boxes knit from threads of sunset and sheepskin. My feet were two woolen fish in those outrageous socks, two gangly navy blue sharks impaled on a golden thread, two giant blackbirds, two cannons. Thus were my feet honored by those heavenly socks. They were so beautiful I found my feet unlivable. For the very first time, like two crusty old firemen, firemen unworthy of that embroidered fire, those incandescent socks. This has been Jennifer Love reading to you some poetry and prose.
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3: This is Kathy Doig returning to the reading of Lessons in Chemistry by Bonnie Garmus, published by Random House. As our story opened last time, Elizabeth had just been notified of Calvin's death. She and 630 spent days in bed. She couldn't eat or sleep. She got up just to answer the phone from the mortician who kept badgering her for a suit for Calvin. He didn't own one. But finally, Elizabeth chose his rowing clothes and delivered them to the mortuary. Finding this unacceptable, the mortician substituted a conventional suit for which he charged Elizabeth. Elizabeth remembered being in the library as a child when a man approached the librarian, worriedly reporting that there was a water boiling in the stacks. In the one-room library, the librarian could see everywhere, and she assured him there was no boiling water. But now, Elizabeth was hearing the boiling water. The funeral was packed with some rowers and Hastings employees, some of whom were gleeful at Calvin's demise. 6:30 joined Elizabeth at the cemetery, despite the clearly posted signs that dogs were not allowed. They stood at a distance from the coffin, since Elizabeth feared she would want to jump into the grave with Calvin. She was approached by an unfamiliar man with a small notebook, who told her he was writing a story on Calvin and asked how long she had known him. She replied, "Not long, not long enough." He threw out a slew of questions without allowing her to react, but he mentioned that Calvin was reputedly a jerk, and perhaps she could comment on that. He deduced that since she was alone at a distance from the grave, that she was not close to Calvin. When he drew her attention to the no dogs signs, she feigned blindness. But then, as the proceedings began, she walked confidently to the front row of seats, asserting to him that Calvin was not a jerk. As the minister approached his final comments, Elizabeth stood up and announced that she needed to walk. With 6:30 at her side, she

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1: According to him, that Calvin was not a jerk. As the minister approached his final comments, Elizabeth stood up and announced that she needed to walk. With 6:30 at her side, she began the long walk home in heels. Donati had told her to take off all the time she needed, but she couldn't stay at home. So she went to Hastings with 6:30. While people said the expected things, her presence was uncomfortable for them all. She found her way to Calvin's lab. When she entered, she was struck by the smell of disinfectants and how everything had been packed away, including his notebooks. The only thing remaining of Calvin was a box of personal effects in which she found a small blue box with a diamond ring inside. Miss Frask from personnel poked her head in the door and told Elizabeth that she was not eligible to receive any of Calvin's items since she was not legally next of kin. Frask said things like, "I'm sure you understand." But of course, Elizabeth didn't. Frask was jealous of Elizabeth since men swooned over her beauty. Frask went on to explain that 6:30 could not be at Hastings anymore. His presence had been a concession for Calvin, and Elizabeth did not have the organizational stature to warrant such a waiver of the rules. Frask condescendingly told Elizabeth that she could expect to find other men willing to marry her so she could stop the science stuff and go home to have babies. Frask told her she was awarded 3 extra days of bereavement in honor of Calvin and that she should take them and go home with the dog. Elizabeth's ire was growing so that she gripped hard the ring she had grabbed as Frask walked in. She wasn't sure what was contributing, but she quickly leaned over to Wretch in the nearby sink. Frask seemed to discern the significance the second time Elizabeth vomited, though she thought it was possible that science types like Elizabeth wouldn't figure out the obvious. Elizabeth was pregnant. Indeed, she didn't realize it until Frask pointed it out. So Hastings had a problem. Their star scientist was gone, and as a result, many of the funding sources were reconsidering their contributions. Many of their scientists were mediocre, but they had a small cadre of innovative young scientists, of which Elizabeth was one. Donati worried that the abiogenesis donor would pull Elizabeth's funding if he learned that E. Zott was a woman. And that might happen by accident, since the journalist from the funeral published a photo of Elizabeth and 6:30 next to his article entitled, "Actually, Love Isn't Blind," a companion piece to the article on Calvin called "The Brilliance He Buried." While Hastings had already allocated most of the abiogenesis donation to other projects they deemed more promising, they now had the problem of Elizabeth being an unwed mother. This violated Hastings' standards, so she had to go. But the other scientists working with Elizabeth substantiated that she was the brains of the research. Could they really let her go? But what if the donor learned of her condition and did not want to be funding a professional slut? Yes, she had to go. So Donati delivered the decision, blaming Elizabeth for putting them in such an uncomfortable position. Elizabeth naturally countered that a man who fathered a child out of wedlock would not be fired, so neither should she. She pointed out that the employee manual had no prohibition against working at Hastings while being pregnant.

0: pregnant and unwed. Despite her logical arguments, Donati and Frask stood their ground that she must be gone by Friday, and her health benefits would end then too. In his frustration, Donati said that Evans had forced him to fund her by threatening to leave and take his donors with him. Elizabeth was shocked at the revelation. Calvin's tombstone was too small for the size of letters the engraver had mistakenly chosen, so he failed to complete the quote that Elizabeth wanted, and it just said, "Brilliant chemist, rower, friend, lover, your days are numbered." 6:30 would take himself to the cemetery and steal flowers for the grave with the words on it, like the words that Elizabeth was teaching him using a child's book with pictures. We pick up this reading with 6:30 in the cemetery. From off to the left, the groundskeeper shuffled into view, a rifle resting on his shoulder, a strange thing, in 6:30's opinion, to carry in a place of the already dead. Crouching, he waited for the man to leave, then relaxed his body down the length of the casket buried below. "Hello, Calvin." This is how he communicated with humans on the other side. Maybe it worked, maybe it didn't. He used the same technique with the creature growing inside Elizabeth. "Hello, creature," he transmitted as he pressed his ear into Elizabeth's belly. "It's me, 6:30. I'm the dog." Whenever he initiated contact, he always reintroduced himself. From his own lessons, he knew repetition was important. The key was not to overdo the repetition, not to make it so tiresome that it actually had an inverse result and caused the student to forget. That was called boredom. According to Elizabeth, boredom was what was wrong with education today. "Creature," he'd communicated last week, "6:30 here." He waited for a response. Sometimes the creature extended a small fist, which he found thrilling. Other times, he heard singing. But yesterday, he'd broken the news. "There's something you should know about your father." And it began to cry. He pressed his nose deep into the grass. "Calvin," he communicated, "we need to talk about Elizabeth." At 2 a.m., about 3 months after Calvin's death, 6:30 found Elizabeth in the kitchen in her nightgown, wearing galoshes, all the lights blazing. In her hand was a sledgehammer. Much to his surprise, she drew back and swung the sledgehammer directly into a wall of cupboards. She paused as if to assess the carnage, then swung again, bigger this time, like she was trying to hit a home run. Then she kept batting for 2 more hours. 6:30 watched from under the table as she felled the kitchen like a forest, her violent blitz broken only by surgical attacks on hinges and nails, the old floor filling with piles of hardware and boards as plaster dust sifted over the scene like an unexpected snowfall. Then she picked it all up and hauled it out to the backyard in the dark. "This is where we'll put the shelves," she said to him, pointing at the pockmarked walls. "And over there is where we'll put the centrifuge." She produced a tape measure and, gesturing him out from under the table, inserted one end in his mouth while pointing to the other end of the kitchen. "Take it just down there, 6:30. A little farther. A little farther. Good. Hold it right there." She jotted some numbers in a notebook. By 8 a.m., she'd sketched out a rough plan, by 10, a shopping list. By 11, they were in the car and headed to the lumberyard. People often underestimate what a pregnant woman is capable of, but people always underestimate what a grieving pregnant woman is capable of. The man at the lumberyard eyed her curiously. "Your husband doing some remodeling?" he asked, noticing her small bump. "Getting ready for the baby?" "I'm building a laboratory." "You mean a nursery?" "I don't." She glanced up from her sketch. "Is there a problem?" she asked. The materials were delivered later that same day, and armed with a library-obtained set of Popular Mechanics magazines, she set to work. 10-penny nail, she said. 6:30 had no idea what a 10-penny nail was. Nevertheless, he followed the nod of her head to an array of small boxes that lay close by, selecting something, then put it in her open palm. 3-inch screw, she'd asked a minute later, and he'd dig into another box. "That's a lag bolt," she said. "Try again." This work would continue all day and often into the night, broken only by their word lessons and the ringing of the doorbell. About 2 weeks after she'd been fired, Dr. Borweitz had dropped by ostensibly to say hello, but really because he was having trouble interpreting some test results. "It'll only take a quick sec," he promised, but it took 2 hours. The next day, the same thing happened. By this time, it was another chemist from the lab. The third time, yet another. That's when it came to her. She would charge. Cash only. If anyone had the gall to suggest payment was unnecessary because they were simply keeping her in the loop, she would charge double. An offhand remark about Calvin, triple. Any reference to her pregnancy, the glow, the miracle, quadruple. That was how she made a living, by doing other people's work without any credit. It was exactly like working at Hastings, but without the tax liability. "Coming up the walk, I thought I heard banging," one of them said. "I'm building a lab." "You can't be serious." "I'm always serious." "But you're going to be a mother," he said, tutting. "A mother and a scientist," she said, brushing sawdust off her sleeve. "You're a father, aren't you? A father and a scientist?" "Yes, but I have a PhD," he emphasized as proof of his superiority. Then he pointed to a set of test protocols that had confounded him for weeks. She looked at him, perplexed. "You have two problems," she said, tapping the paper. "This temperature is too high. Lower it by 15 degrees. "I see. And the other?" She cocked her head to the side, taking in his blank expression. Unsolvable. The transformation of kitchen into laboratory took about 4 months, and when it was done, she and 6:30 stood back to admire their work. The shelves, which spanned the length of the kitchen, were freshly lined with a wide array of laboratory materials: chemicals, flasks, beakers, pipettes, siphon bottles, empty mayonnaise jars, a set of nail files, a stack of litmus paper, a box of medicine droppers, assorted glass rods, the hose from the backyard, and some unused tubing she'd found in the trash bin in the alley behind the local phlebotomy lab. Drawers that once stored utensils were now taken up by acid and puncture-resistant mitts and goggles. She'd also installed metal pans under all the burners to aid in alcohol denaturation, purchased a used centrifuge, cut up a window screen to create a set of 4x4 flats, dumped out the last of her favorite perfume to create an alcohol burner, including cutting one of her lipstick containers, which she then stuck into Calvin's old thermos bottle cork, creating the stopper. Made test tube holders out of wire hangers and converted a spice rack into a suspension structure for various liquids. The friendly formica countertop was gone too, as was the old ceramic sink. In their place, she'd crafted a countertop template using the plywood she'd purchased from the lumberyard, a template that she'd then taken in pieces to a metal fabrication company, which had created an exact stainless steel replica, bending and cutting the metal to ensure a perfect fit. Now atop these gleaming countertops sat one microscope and two used Bunsen burners, one courtesy of Cambridge, the university had given it to Calvin as a memento of his time there, and the other from a high school chem lab that was shedding equipment due to a lack of student interest. Just above the new double sinks were two carefully hand-lettered signs. Waste only, read one. H2O source, read the other. Last but not least was the fume hood. This will be your responsibility, she told 6:30. I'll need you to pull on the chain when my hands are full. You'll also need to learn how to press this big button. Cal, 6:30 explained to the body below on a later trip to the graveyard. She never sleeps. When she isn't working on the lab or doing other people's work or reading to me, she's erging. And when she isn't erging, she's sitting on a stool staring off into space. This can't be good for the creature. He remembered how Calvin often stared off into space. It's how I focus, he'd explained to 6:30. But others had complained about the staring, too, grousing that on any given day at any given hour, one could find Calvin Evans sitting in a big fancy lab surrounded by the very best equipment, music blaring, doing absolutely nothing. Worse, he was getting paid to do absolutely nothing. Even worse, he won a lot of awards this way. But her staring is different, 6:30 tried to communicate. It's more of a death stare, a lethargy. I don't know what to do, he confessed to the bones below. And on top of everything else, she's still trying to teach me words. Which was awful, because he was unable to give her any hope for the future using these words. Besides, even if he knew every word in the English language, he still wouldn't have any idea what to say. Because what does one say to someone who's lost everything? She needs hope, Calvin, he thought, pressing hard against the grass in case that made a difference. As if in reply, he heard the click of a safety being released. He looked up to see the cemetery groundskeeper pointing a rifle at him. You damn dog, the groundskeeper said, lining 6:30 up in his sights. You come in here, you mess up my grass, you think you own the place. 6:30 froze, his heart pounding. He saw the aftermath. Elizabeth in shock, the creature confused, more blood, more tears, more heartache, another failure on his part. He sprang forward, knocking the man hard to the ground as a bullet sailed past his ear and plowed into Calvin's tombstone. The man cried out and reached for his gun, but 6:30 bared his teeth and took a step closer. Humans, some of them didn't seem to grasp their actual status within the animal kingdom. He sized up the old man's neck. One bite to the throat and it would be all over. The man looked up at him, terrified. He'd hit the ground pretty hard. There was a small pool of blood now forming just to the left of his ear. He remembered Calvin's own pool of blood, how large it had been, how it had gone from a simple ooze to a little pond to a big lake in a matter of moments. Reluctantly, he propped himself up against the side of the man's head to staunch the flow. Then he barked until people came. The first on the scene was that same reporter, the one who'd covered Calvin's funeral, the one who was still covering funerals because his desk editor didn't think he was capable of much more. You, the reporter said, instantly recognizing 6:30 as the non-seeing eye dog, the one who'd led the pretty non-blind widow, Scratch, that girlfriend, through the sea of crosses to the very gravesite. As others ran up and made hurried plans for an ambulance, the reporter took photographs, composing the story in his head as he posed the dog here and then there. Then he heaved the bloodied animal into his arms, carried him to his car, and drove him to the address listed on his tag. "Relax, relax, he's not injured," the reporter assured Elizabeth as she swung open the door, crying out at the sight of the blood-matted 630 in the arms of a vaguely familiar man. "It's not his blood, but your dog's a hero, lady. At least that's the way I plan to spin it." The next day, a still-shaken Elizabeth opened the newspaper to find 630 on page 11, sitting in exactly the same spot he'd sat 7 months ago on Calvin's grave. "Dog mourns master and saves man's life," she read out loud. "Cemetery dog ban lifted." According to the article, people had long complained about the groundskeeper and his gun, including several who'd reported he'd shot at squirrels and birds right in the middle of funerals. The man would be replaced immediately, the article promised, as would the grave marker. She peered at the close-up of 630 and Calvin's ruined tombstone, which, thanks to the bullet's impact, had lost about a third of its inscription. "Oh my God," Elizabeth said, taking in the chipped remains. "Calvin E., 1927 to 19, brilliant chi, your days are new." Her face changed ever so slightly. "Your days are new," she read. "New," she flushed, thinking of the sad night Calvin had shared with her, his childhood mantra, "Every day, new." She looked back at the photograph, stunned. Chapter 15, Unsolicited Advice. Your life is about to change. Excuse me. Your life, it's about to change. A woman just ahead of Elizabeth in line at the bank had turned to point at Elizabeth's stomach. Her face was grim. "Change," Elizabeth said innocently as she cast her eye down upon her round form, as if noticing it for the first time. "Whatever do you mean?" It was the seventh time that week someone felt compelled to inform her that her life was about to change, and she was sick of it. She'd lost her job, her research, bladder control, a clear view of her toes, restful sleep, normal skin, a pain-free back, not to mention all the little assorted freedoms everyone else who is not pregnant takes for granted, like being able to fit behind a steering wheel. The only thing she'd gained? Weight. "I've been meaning to get this checked," she said, laying her hand on her stomach. "What do you think it could be?" "Not a tumor, I hope." For a split second, the woman's eyes widened in shock, then instantly narrowed. "No one likes a smart aleck, missy," she gruffed. "You think you're tired now?" a wiry-haired woman commented an hour later as Elizabeth yawned in a grocery store checkout line, shaking her head as if Elizabeth were already showing signs of personal weakness. "Just you wait." Then she launched into a dramatic description of the terrible twos, the tiresome threes, the filthy fours, and the fearsome fives, barely taking a breath before piling into the angsty adolescence, the pimply pubescence, and especially, oh Lord, the troubled teens, noting always that boys were harder than girls, or girls were harder than boys, and on and on and on until her groceries were bagged and loaded and she was forced to get back into her faux wood-paneled station wagon and return home to her own personal set of ingrates. "You're carrying high," the man at the gas station observed. "Definitely a boy." "You're carrying high," the librarian commented. "Definitely a girl." "God has given you a gift," said a priest who'd noticed Elizabeth standing alone in front of an odd gravestone at the cemetery later that same week. "Glory be to God." "It wasn't God," Elizabeth said, pointing at the new tombstone. "It was Calvin." She waited until he walked away, then bent down and ran her finger over the complex engraving. Calvin Evans, 1927 to 1955. And then there's a very large organic chemical molecule. "To make up for what happened," cemetery management had told her, "we'll not only provide a new tombstone, we'll also make sure it includes the whole quote this time." But Elizabeth had decided against a second round with Marcus Aurelius, opting instead for a chemical response that resulted in happiness. No one else recognized it, but after what she'd been through, no one questioned it either. "I'm finally going to see someone about this, Calvin," she said, pointing to her bump. "Dr. Mason, the rower, the one who let me row in the men's eight, remember?" She stared at the inscription as if awaiting a reply. 25 minutes later, as she pressed a button in a narrow elevator, her only companion, a fat man in a straw hat, she braced herself for more unsolicited advice. And sure enough, he reached out his hand and placed it on her belly as if she were a hands-on exhibit at the National History Museum. "I bet eating for two is fun," he admonished, patting her. "But remember, one of them is just a baby." "Remove your hand," she said, "or live to regret it." "Bada, bada, bada," he sang, thumping her stomach like a bongo drum. "Bada, bada, boom," she rejoined, swinging her handbag directly into his crotch, the impact of which was compounded by a heavy stone mortar she'd picked up earlier that day from chemical supply. The man gasped, then doubled over in pain. The doors slid open. "Have a bad day," she said. She stomped down the hallway, encountering a 7-foot-tall stork wearing bifocals and a baseball hat. In its beak hung 2 bundles, one pink, one blue. "Elizabeth Zott," she said, moving past the stork to the receptionist, "for Dr. Mason." "You're late," the receptionist said icily. "I'm 5 minutes early," Elizabeth corrected, checking her watch. "There's paperwork," the woman informed her, handing over a clipboard. "Husband's place of work, husband's telephone number, husband's insurance, husband's age, husband's bank account." "Who's having the baby here?" she said. Room 5, the receptionist said, "down the hallway, 2nd door on the left, disrobe, put on the gown, finish the paperwork." Room 5, Elizabeth repeated, clipboard in hand. "Just one question. Why the stork?" "Excuse me?" "Your stork. Why in an obstetrician's office? It's almost as if you're promoting the competition." "It's meant to be charming," the receptionist said. Room 5. "And since every patient of yours is 100% aware that a stork isn't going to spare them the pain of labor," she continued, "why perpetuate the myth at all?" "Dr. Mason," the receptionist said as a man in the white coat approached, "this is your 4 o'clock. She's late. I tried to send her to room 5. "Not late," Elizabeth Zott corrected. "On time." She turned to the doctor. "Dr. Mason, you probably don't remember me. Calvin Evans' wife, he said, drawing back in surprise. Or, no, I apologize, he said, dropping his voice. His widow. Then he paused as if trying to decide what to say next. I'm so very sorry for your loss, Mrs. Evans, he said, covering her hands with his and giving them a few shakes as if mixing a small cocktail. Your husband was a good man and a good rower. It's Elizabeth Zott, Elizabeth said. Calvin and I weren't married. She paused, awaiting the receptionist's tisk and Mason's dismissal. But instead, the doctor clicked a pen and tapped it into his breast pocket, then took her by the elbow and led her down the hallway. You and Evans rode in my 8 a few times, do you remember? About 7 months ago. Good rows, too. But then you never came back. Why was that? She looked at him, surprised. Oh, forgive me, Dr. Mason said in a rush. I'm sorry, of course. Evans died. I apologize. Shaking his head in embarrassment, he pushed open the door to room 5. Please, come in. He pointed to a chair. And are you still rowing? No, what am I saying? Of course not, not in your condition. He shook her hands and turned them over. But this is unusual. You still have the calluses. I'm erging. Good God. Is that bad? Calvin built an erg. Why? He just did. It's all right, isn't it? Well, yes, he said. Certainly. It's just that I've never heard of anyone erging on purpose. Especially not a pregnant woman. And although now that I think about it, erging is good preparation for childbirth. In terms of suffering, I mean. Actually, both pain and suffering. But then he realized pain and suffering had probably been a constant in her life since Evans died, and he turned away to hide his latest gaffe. Shall we take a quick look under the hood? He said gently, gesturing to the table. Then he closed the door and waited behind a screen while she put on a dressing gown. The examination was quick but thorough, punctuated with inquiries about heartburn and bloating. Was sleep difficult? Did the baby move at certain times? If so, for how long? And finally, the big question. Why had she waited so long to come in? She was well into her last trimester. Work, she told him. But that was a lie. The real reason was because she'd quietly hoped the pregnancy would take care of itself. And as these things sometimes do. In the 1950s, abortion was out of the question. Coincidentally, so was having a baby out of wedlock. You're also a scientist, is that right? He asked from the other end of her body. Yes. And Hastings kept you on. They must be more progressive than I thought. They didn't, she said. I'm freelancing. A freelance scientist. I never heard of such a thing. How does that work? She sighed. Not very well. Registering the tone of her voice, he finished up quickly, tapping her belly here and there as if she were a cantaloupe. Everything looks shipshape, he said as he stripped off his gloves. And when she didn't smile or say anything in return, he said in a low voice, for the baby at least. I'm sure this has been enormously difficult for you. It was the first time someone had acknowledged her situation, and the shock of it caught in her throat. She felt a cache of tears threatening escape just behind her eyes. I'm sorry, he said gently, studying her face the way a meteorologist might watch a storm develop. Please know you can talk to me. Rower to rower. It's all confidential. She looked away. She didn't really know him. Worse, she wasn't sure, despite his assurances, that her feelings were allowable. She'd come to believe that she was the only woman on earth who'd planned to remain childless. If I'm being perfectly honest, she finally said, her voice heavy with guilt, I don't think I can do this. I was not planning on being a mother. Not every woman wants to be a mother, he agreed, surprising her. More to the point, not every woman should be. He grimaced as if thinking of someone in particular. Still, I'm surprised by how many women sign up for motherhood considering how difficult pregnancy can be. Morning sickness, stretch marks, death. Again, you are fine, he added quickly, taking in her horrified face. It's just that we tend to treat pregnancy as the most common condition in the world, as ordinary as stubbing a toe, when the truth is, it's like getting hit by a truck, although obviously a truck causes less damage. He cleared his throat, then made a note in her file. What I mean to say is, the exercise is helping, although I'm not sure how you erg properly at this stage. Pulling into the sternum could be problematic. What about the Jack LaLanne show? Ever watch him? At the mention of Jack LaLanne's name, Elizabeth's face fell. Not a fan, he said. No problem. Just erg then. I only kept on with it, she offered in a low voice, because it exhausts me to the point where I can sometimes sleep. But also, I thought it might, well. I understand, he said, cutting her off and looking both ways as if making sure no one else could hear. Look, I'm not one of those people who believe a woman should have to. He stopped abruptly. Nor do I believe that, he stopped again, a single woman, a widow, never mind, he said as he reached for her file, but the truth is, that erg probably made you stronger, made the baby stronger for that matter. More blood to the brain, better circulation. Have you noticed it has a calm effect on the baby? Probably all that back and forth. She shrugged. How far are you erging? 10,000 meters. Every day? Sometimes more. Mother of God, he whistled. I've always thought pregnant women developed an extra capacity for suffering, but 10,000 meters? Sometimes more? That's actually, I don't know what that is. He looked at her with concern. Do you have someone to lean on? A friend or relative? Your mother? Someone like that? Infants are hard work. She hesitated. It was embarrassing to admit she had no one. She'd only gone to see Dr. Mason because Calvin has always insisted rowers enjoyed some sort of special bond. Anyone? He repeated. I have a dog. I like it, Mason said. A dog can be tremendously helpful. Protective, empathetic, intelligent. What kind of dog? He or she? He. Wait, I think I remember your dog. 3 o'clock, something like that. Ugly as sin. He's a dog and an erg, he said, making a note in her file. Okay, excellent. He clicked his pen again, then set her file aside. Now, as soon as you're able, let's say in a year, I want to see you back at the boathouse. My boat's been looking for the right 2-seat, and something tells me you're it. You'll have to arrange for a sitter, though. No babies in the boat. We have plenty of those as it is. Elizabeth reached for her jacket. That's very kind, Dr. Mason, she said, assuming he was only trying to be nice. But according to you, I'm about to get hit by a truck. An accident from which you'll recover, he corrected. Look, I have an impeccable memory when it comes to rows, and I very much remember ours. They were good, very good, because of Calvin. Dr. Mason looked surprised. No, Miss Dot, not just because of Evans. It takes all eight to row well. All eight. Anyway, back to the business at hand. I'm starting to feel a bit better about your situation. I know you've been through quite a shock with Evans passing, and then this, he added, pointing to her belly, but things will be fine. Maybe even better than fine. A dog, an erg, two-seat, excellent. Then he took both her hands in his and gave them a cheerful squeeze, and although his words hadn't made complete sense compared to everything else she'd heard up to that point, they were the first that finally made some. Chapter 16, Labor. Library, Elizabeth asked 6:30 about 5 weeks later. I've got an appointment with Dr. Mason later today, and I'd like to return these books first. I'm thinking you might enjoy Moby Dick. It's a story about humans continually underestimate other life forms at their peril. In addition to the receptive learning technique, Elizabeth had been reading aloud to him, long ago replacing simple children's books with far weightier texts. Reading aloud promotes brain development, she'd told him, quoting a research study she'd read. It also speeds vocabulary accumulation. It seems to be working because, according to her notebook, he now knew 391 words. You're a very smart dog, she'd told him just yesterday, and he longed to agree, but the truth was, he still didn't understand what smart meant. The word seemed to have many definitions, as there were species, and yet humans, with the exception of Elizabeth, seemed to only recognize smart if and when it played by their own rules. Dolphins are smart, they'd say. But cows aren't. This seemed partly based on the fact that cows didn't do tricks. In 630's view, that made cows smarter, not dumber. But again, what did he know? 391 words, according to Elizabeth. But really, only 390. Worse, he'd just learned that English wasn't the only human language. Elizabeth revealed that there were hundreds, maybe thousands of others, and no human spoke them all. In fact, most people spoke only one, maybe two, unless they were something called Swiss and spoke eight. No wonder people didn't understand animals. They could barely understand each other. At least she realized he would not be able to draw. Drawing seemed to be the way young children preferred to communicate, and he admired their efforts even if their results fell short of the mark. Not a day went by when he didn't witness little fingers earnestly pressing their chunky chalks into the sidewalk, their impossible houses and primitive stick figures filling the cement with a story no one understood but themselves. What a pretty picture, he'd heard a mother say earlier in the week as she looked down at her child's ugly, violent scribble. Human parents, he'd noted, had a tendency to lie to their children. It's a puppy, her child said, her hands covered in chalk. And such a pretty puppy, the mother rejoined. No, the child said, it's not pretty. The puppy's dead. It got killed, which 6:30, after a second closer look, found disturbingly accurate. It's not a dead puppy, the mother said sternly. It's a very happy puppy, and it is eating a bowl of ice cream. At which point, the frustrated child flung the chalk across the grass and stomped off for the swings. He retrieved it, a gift for the creature. They walked the 5 blocks together, Elizabeth in a shirt dress that strained at her bump, striding as if going off to war. On her back was a bright red satchel stuffed with books. On his, bike messenger panniers repurposed for all the extra books her satchel could not hold. "I'm starving," she said aloud as they walked, the air heavy with November. "I could eat a horse. I've been monitoring my urine, analyzing my hair proteins," and this was true. She'd been tracking her urine's glucose levels, noting the amino acid chain of her hair's keratin and analyzing her body's temperature in their lab for the last 2 weeks. It wasn't clear to 6:30 what any of it meant, but he was relieved to see her taking more interest in her creature, more scientific interest at least. Her only practical preparation had been the purchase of thick white cloth squares and several dangerous-looking pins. She'd also purchased three tiny outfits that looked like sacks. "It sounds fairly straightforward," she told him as they strode down the street. "I'll experience pre-labor, then labor. We've got 2 weeks to go, 6:30, but I think it's good to think about these things now. The important thing to remember," she said, "is that when the time comes, we stay calm." But 6:30 was not calm. Her water had broken several hours earlier. She hadn't noticed because she'd expelled only a modest amount of moisture, but he'd noticed it because he was a dog. The scent was unmistakable. As for her hunger pains, they weren't hunger pains, they were pre-labor contractions. As they neared the library's front door, the creature decided to make things a bit clearer. "Oh," Elizabeth moaned, doubling over. "Oh my God." 13 hours later, Dr. Mason held the infant up for an exhausted Elizabeth to see. "That's a big one," he said, looking at the baby as if he'd just reeled in a catch. "Definitely a rower. Don't quote me, but I think she'll row port." He looked down at Elizabeth. "Good job, Miss Sott. And you did it all without anesthesia. I told you all that erging would come in handy. She's got great lungs." He peered at the baby's tiny hands as if imagining future calluses. "You'll both be with us for a few days. I'll swing by your room tomorrow. In the meantime, rest." But worried about 6:30, Elizabeth checked herself out the very next morning. "Absolutely not," the head nurse said. "Completely against protocol. Dr. Mason will have a fit." "Tell him I need to erg," she said. "He'll approve." "Erg?" The nurse practically shouted as Elizabeth dialed for a cab. "What's an erg?" 30 minutes later, Elizabeth walked up the driveway, the baby tucked snugly against her chest, her heart pounding with relief at the sight of 6:30, panniers still on, sitting like a sentry at the front door. "Oh my God," 6:30 panted. "Oh my God, oh my God, you're alive, you're alive. Oh my God, I was so worried." She went down and showed him the bundle. The creature was Sniff. "A girl." "It's a girl," Elizabeth told him, smiling. "Hello, creature. It's me, 6:30. I've been worried sick." "I'm so sorry," she said, unlocking the door. "You must be starving. It's," she consulted her watch, 9:22. "You haven't eaten in more than 24 hours. 6:30 wagged his tail in excitement. "Just as some families give their children names starting with the same letter, Agatha, Alfred, and others prefer the rhyme, Molly, Polly, his family went by the clock. He was named 6:30 to commemorate the exact time they'd become a family. And now he knew that the creature would be called. "Hello, 922," he communicated. "Welcome to Life on the Outside. How was the trip? Please come in, come in. I've got chalk." As the three of them bustled through the door, a strange joy filled the air. For the first time since Calvin's death, it felt as if they'd turned a corner. Until 10 minutes later, when the creature started to cry and everything fell apart. Chapter 17, Harriet Sloan. "What's wrong?" Elizabeth begged for the millionth time. "Just tell me." But the baby, who'd been crying nonstop for weeks, refused to be specific. Even 6:30 was flummoxed. "But I told you about your father," he communicated. "We talked about this." But still the creature wailed. Elizabeth paced the small bungalow at 2 a.m., bouncing the bundle up and down, her arms stiff like a rusted robot, until she ran into a stack of books and almost tripped. "Damn it," she cried, mashing the baby against her chest in a protective move. In her new mother's stupor, the floor had become a convenient dumping ground for everything. Tiny socks, unsecured diaper pins, old banana peels, unread newspapers. "How can someone this small cause all this?" she cried. In response, the baby placed its tiny mouth against Elizabeth's ear, took a deep breath, and roared back the answer. "Please," Elizabeth whispered, sinking into a chair. "Please, please, please stop." She nestled her daughter in the crook of her arm, nudged the bottle's nipple against her doll lips, and although she refused it five times before, the little thing latched on voraciously, as if she knew her ignorant mother would get there in the end. Elizabeth held her breath as if the smallest intake of air might cause the thing to go off again. The baby was a ticking time bomb. One false move and it was over. Dr. Mason had warned her that infants were hard work, but this wasn't work. It was indenture. The tiny tyrant was no less demanding than Nero, no less insane than King Ludwig. And the crying, it made her feel inadequate. Worse, it raised the possibility that her daughter might not like her. Already. Elizabeth closed her eyes and saw her own mother, a cigarette stuck in her bottom lip, her ashes landing in the casserole Elizabeth had just taken out of the oven. Yes, not liking one's mother from the very start was entirely possible. Beyond that, there was the repetitiveness, the feeding, the bathing, the changing, the calming, the wiping, the burping, the soothing, the pacing, in short, the volume. Many things were repetitive, erging, metronomes, fireworks, but all of those things usually ended within an hour. This could go on for years. And when the baby slept, which was never, there was still more work to be done. Laundry, bottle prep, sanitizing, meals, plus the constant reading of Dr. Spock's The Common Sense Book of Baby and Child Care. There was so much to do, she couldn't even make a to-do list because making a list was just one more thing to do. Plus, she still had all her other work to do. Hastings. She glanced in worry across the room at an untouched, foot-high pile of notebooks and research papers, the larger stacks work for her colleagues. When she'd been in labor, she told Dr. Mason she didn't want anesthesia. "It's because I'm a scientist." She'd lied. "I want to be fully conscious during the procedure." But the real reason, she couldn't afford it. From below came a small sigh of contentment, and Elizabeth looked down, surprised to find her daughter asleep. She froze, not wanting to disturb the baby's slumber. She studied the flushed face, the pouty lips, the slim blonde eyebrows. An hour went by, and with it, all the circulation in her arm. She stared in wonder as the child moved her lips, as if trying to explain. Two more hours went by. "Get up," she told herself. "Move." She leaned forward, gently propelling both of them out of the chair, then walked without a single misstep to the bedroom. She lay down, carefully placing the still sleeping infant beside her. She closed her eyes. She exhaled. Then she slept heavily, dreamlessly, until the baby awoke, which, according to her clock, was approximately 5 minutes later. This a good time? Dr. Borivajts asked at 7 a.m. as she opened the door. He tipped his head and moved past her, picking his way through the war zone to the sofa. No. Well, but this isn't really work, he explained. Just a quick question. Anyway, I wanted to drop by and see how it's going. I heard you had the baby. He looked in her unwashed hair, her misbuttoned blouse, her still swollen abdomen. He unlatched his briefcase and took out a wrapped gift. Congratulations, he said. You got me a gift? Just a small thing. Do you have children, Mr. Borivajts? His eyes slid left. He didn't reply. She opened the box to find a plastic pacifier and a small stuffed rabbit. Thank you, she said, suddenly feeling glad he'd dropped by. He was the first adult she'd talked to in weeks. Very thoughtful. You're very welcome, he said clumsily. I hope she enjoys it. She, as in Banshee, 630 explained. Borivajts reached into his briefcase to pull out a sheaf of papers. I haven't slept, Dr. Borivajts, Elizabeth apologized. This really isn't a good time. Miss Zott, Borivajts pleaded, his eyes downcast. I've got a meeting with Donati in 2 hours. He removed some bills from his wallet. Please. The sight of the cash made her hesitate. She hadn't had any income for a month. 10 minutes, she said, taking the cash. The baby is only dozing. But he needed a full hour. After he left and surprised to find the baby still sleeping, she made her way to her lab, determined to work. But without meaning to, she slid to the floor as if it were a mattress, her head craning toward a textbook as if it were a pillow. In moments, she was sound asleep. This concludes our reading of Lessons in Chemistry by Bonnie Garmus, published by Random House. I hope you're enjoying this book selection and will join us again. My name is Kathy Doig.
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3: 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The Young and the Restless, on CBS, check local listings. Uh-oh, Nikki Newman's, played by Melody Thomas Scott, health takes a devastating turn on the daytime soap this week. After headaches and a troubling change in her vision send her to the doctor, she learns some very bad news. Nikki's world is rocked when she receives her diagnosis, because not only is it life-threatening, but it also requires immediate medical attention, Scott says, about the diagnosis, which viewers will see unfold on screen. Time is not on her side, and she is forced to make some major decisions. One of those decisions will directly impact her already fragile marriage to Victor Newman, played by Eric Braden. Nikki fears that she and Victor may have reached the point of no return, Scott admits. She's hesitant to share the news with Victor because she doesn't want him reconciling with her out of guilt or obligation. Nikki has been down that road with Victor in the past. At a time when Nikki needs Victor's support the most, she may end up pushing him away. And this news won't just alter her marriage. It will affect every aspect of her life. We will see her taking some dangerous risks, teases Scott. Nikki is in for quite a ride this summer, and I hope the audience enjoys taking this journey with her. The Listeners. series premiere, 9/8 Central on Stars. Based on Jordan Tannehill's best-selling novel of the same name, the suspenseful drama starring Rebecca Hall follows English teacher Claire Cuddy, who suddenly hears a mysterious hum that begins

0: WKAR Radio Reading Service is intended for the use of persons who are blind, visually impaired, or may not be able to hold a book or newspaper. 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
1: Charm to fill a 10-gallon hat, Chesapeake Shores vet Penny stars as Luke, a cowboy who is reunited with former bestie Olivia, played by a luminous Hemmons, when she returns to their Texas town after years apart. Not only were these characters childhood friends, but I'm going to shock you here, they were also childhood sweethearts. "I know you didn't see that coming," says Penny, an alum of over 20 Hallmark flicks, with a laugh. Back home to help her aunt's struggling bar, Olivia is soon reminded of her love of line dancing and Luke, but unresolved heartbreak has them both skittish to take another spin. She left Luke, and he kind of blew things up after that, so there was no coming back, says Penny. And while we'd never spoil whether they get back together, do they ever not? We can confirm that the actors have legitimately stepped up. "We had 3 full days of rehearsals for the dance sequences," Penny reveals. "Our director, Ava Tavares, had done a lot of music videos, and she's young and hip and cool, so she taught me how to dance properly and not look like a total dork. The dances and the way they're shot look fantastic. They're a pretty amazing part of the movie." The Jealous Bride, movie premiere, 8/7 Central on Lifetime. When bride-to-be Meg, played by Amber Stevens West, is shaken by the return of a woman from her fiancé Josh, wild cards Michael Xavier's past, her rising jealousy draws her into a dangerous psychological spiral. Over the course of the flick, her control and her faith are tested. Summer Love Marathon, 8/7 Central on IFC. It's a night for rom-coms. First, 2004's 50 First Dates with Drew Barrymore and Adam Sandler. At 10:15, 9:15 Central, Jennifer Aniston joins Sandler for 2011's Just Go With It, followed by Aniston and Gerard Butler in 2010's The Bounty Hunter. My Adventures with Superman, season premiere, midnight, 11 Central on Adult Swim. It's back to Metropolis for this DC animated series, starring Jack Quaid as the voice of Clark Kent / Superman. In season 3, Clark's getting more comfortable in the cape, and he's ready to settle down. But Lois, voiced by Alice Lee, now the Daily Planet's lead reporter, isn't quite on the same page. Super! What's Worth Watching on Sunday, June 14th, by Miriam Norwitz. Patience, season premiere, 8/7 Central on PBS. Check local listings at pbs.org. Uncomfortable, awkward, and brilliant is how Ella Maisie Purvis, who plays the titular Patience Evans, describes season 2 of her unique detective drama. When the action resumes, Patience's job helping solve murders from the criminal records office in the city of York is about to get even more difficult with the addition of a new boss. Patience already has trouble navigating unsteady relationships as an autistic woman, and Detective Frankie Monroe, Miss Austin's Jessica Hines, forces Patience to prove why she belongs on the team. Patience isn't naive. She knows that people treat her differently, but we see her almost flourish because she becomes more in love with the work this season, says Purvis. And though Patience and Frankie eventually learn how to work together, the dynamic is a bit spiky at first, admits Purvis. It's like two cats trying to understand each other. Speaking of spiky, Season 2's first case sends Patience on the hunt for a possible vampire after a photographer is found dead with a stake in his heart. Patience will also explore her own heart.

0: as she and colleague Elliot Scott, played by Tom Lewis from Gentleman Jack, begin a tentative romance, her first real relationship. He really does see and respect her, Purvis says of Elliot. But in season two, some miscommunication happens. And she takes things to heart. Have patience. Grantchester, season premiere, 9/8 Central on PBS. Check local listings at pbs.org. The drama's 11th and final season begins its 8 episodes in the transformative summer of 1963. Alfie, Rishi Nair's drive-in fundraiser, turns deadly when a sponsor is found murdered. As multiple suspects confess, it gets even more complicated. Property Brothers, Under Pressure, season finale, 9/8 Central on HGTV. As season one concludes, one couple is ready to buy a home, but they're clashing over her desperation to end the hunt and his careful restraint. Thankfully, Jonathan and Drew Scott help them find a balance between their big feelings. The Vampire Lestat, 9/8 Central on AMC. Flashbacks to 1772 France fill in the blanks about the doomed de Liancourt family and how the immortal connection between vampire musician Lestat, played by Sam Reed, and his mother, played by Jennifer Ailey, came to be. In the present day, his band demands answers after witnessing their frontman in action. What's Worth Watching on Monday, June 15th, by Alyssa Norwin. The McBee Dynasty, Real American Cowboys, season premiere, 9/8 Central on Bravo. The McBee family is back, and with legal issues, power struggles, and more, the stakes are higher than ever for the family business. Cameras were rolling when Patriarch Steve was sentenced to 24 months in federal prison for crop insurance fraud in October 2025. And the show's third season will document his family's emotional reaction. The day of, the day after his sentencing, you're going to get to see it all, says son Cole. Amid Steve's legal issues, the family has to figure out how to pivot their business from farming to just ranching. At one point, we weren't sure if we were going to make it through or if we were going to lose everything, Cole admits. That's probably the biggest storyline this year, just how we had to endure the situation with my dad and go from being the biggest farmer in Missouri to not farming anything. Not everything will be doom and gloom. There will be plenty of sweet personal moments, including Cole's engagement to longtime on-and-off-again girlfriend Casey Atkinson and Steve Jr.'s romance with Allie Eklund. And even though the two have since broken up, Eklund promises you will see a genuine love story play out. Bring Me the Beauties, A Model Cult, 9/8 Central on HBO. The final episode of this three-part documentary series, chronicling Hoyt Richards' life as a teen in the cult-like group Eternal Values, finds the young model grappling with the reality of his experiences, both personal and professional, along with other members. Little Singles, series premiere, 9/8 Central on TLC. Being single isn't so bad if you've got friends in your corner. In this new series, a group of friends from the Little People community, who have become each other's chosen family since meeting at a convention, convene in Palm Springs. The 7-Year Itch, 10/9 Central on TCM. TCM's month-long Monday night celebration of legendary actress Marilyn Monroe's 100th birthday continues tonight with this romantic comedy where Monroe befriends a neighbor, played by Tom Yule, whose wife has left him alone for the summer. And yes, he's very interested. What's Worth Watching on Tuesday, June 16th? By Barb Oates. Squatters, 10/9 Central on A&E. I always say that I didn't plan any of this, explains Flash Shelton. His expertise in removing unwanted freeloaders from properties is the focus of A&E's newest series, which airs a new episode tonight. I Was Just Being a Good Son. Shelton's mission is personal. After his father passed away and his mother moved out of her remote Northern California home, he found out people were living at the house without his knowledge. I called the sheriff and the deputy called me and said, "Yes, I see the back door was broken in, but there's a house full of furniture and you told me the house is empty," says Shelton. He told me it's a civil matter and that since they had furniture in there, they were not considered squatters anymore and we'd have to go through the eviction process. Infuriated, Shelton set out to learn about the system and fight for a law change, all in the name of bringing awareness to the practice. And the people behind the mess aren't who you might think. Most squatters that I find are not homeless people, he reels. They are people who have nice cars and they have good jobs. I've dealt with CEOs of huge corporations. I have dealt with doctors, with real estate agents, with professionals who are taking over million-dollar homes because they can. America's Got Talent, 8/7 Central on NBC. Auditions continue on season 21 of the reality talent competition. But don't fret. If the judges, including Sofia Vergara, don't give your favorite performer a golden buzzer, they could still be brought back during this season's new Judges Callbacks round. Lakefront Bargain Hunt Renovation, season premiere, 9/8 Central on Magnolia Network. You've purchased your dream vacation home, and now you want to transform it into the most relaxing place possible. This season, families from New Jersey to Michigan will work their magic and muscles to earn those relaxing escapes. What's Worth Watching on Wednesday, June 17th by Andrea Towers. Birthday Tribute, Ralph Bellamy, 6 a.m. 5 Central on TCM. For over 65 years, Ralph Bellamy, born 1904, died 1991, entertained audiences in film, on TV, and on stage. Today, 122 years after his birth, celebrate his legacy with an all-day marathon, starting with two war dramas, 1933's Ace of Aces, then 1933's Ever in My Heart at 7:30 a.m., 6:30 Central. The 1933 comedy Picture Snatcher airs at 9 a.m., 8 Central. And at 10:30 a.m., 9:30 Central, catch Bellamy starring alongside Katherine Hepburn and Robert Young in the 1934 drama Spitfire, in which he plays a civil engineer who, along with his partner John, played by Young, gets caught up with Trigger Hicks, played by Hepburn, an outcast suspected of witchcraft. The screwball comedy Fools for Scandal from 1938 follows at noon, 11 a.m. Central, before the genre shifts back to drama, with 1941's Dive Bomber airing at 1:30, 12:30 Central, and then to musical comedy, with 1945's Delightfully Dangerous airing at 3:45, 4:45 Central. The final film in the marathon at 5:30, 4:30 Central is one of Bellamy's most well-known. 1960's Sunrise at Campobello, based on the Tony-winning play. Bellamy portrays Franklin D. Roosevelt well before he became president. It's the inspiring story of when FDR contracted polio but didn't let it keep him down. Greer Garson won a Golden Globe for her role as his wife, Eleanor. Million Dollar Nannies, series premiere, 8:30, 7:30 Central on Freeform. TikTok and social media content creators comprise an elite group of nannies and mannies who travel to Ibiza to start a new agency. But snagging VIP clients is only the start of the drama. Two back-to-back episodes air tonight. Los Culturistas Culture Awards, 9-8 Central on Bravo. Bowen Yang and Matt Rogers host tonight's annual comedy special based on their popular podcast. Now in its fifth year, the awards show include live musical performances, special guests, and more. What's worth watching on Thursday, June 18th by Kate Hahn. Surviving Earth, 8-7 Central on NBC. At Your Feet, an adorable tiny baby reptile scampers across leaves. Above your head are the dripping branches of a thick, rain-soaked forest. This is Earth 232 million years ago, and your visit is courtesy of the immersive special effects in the second episode of this 8-part series, which premiered June 11th and covers 450 million years. Each hour shows how life survived a different major extinction event on our planet. We have recreated lives and ecosystems as scientifically accurately as possible so the audience can see what the world once looked like, says executive producer Tim Haynes. Using special effects to create the animals and landscapes help viewers understand these important periods without the need to have an expert explain them. This hour follows the reptile heroine from hatchling to young adult babysitter as her herd of hippo-like creatures called Ischigualastia adapt from a rainy climate to drought. It is a coming-of-age story. She witnesses the start of a period of unstable climate change, which eventually saw the rise of dinosaurs, says Haynes, who views the massive upheavals optimistically. Our past shows us that life survives and comes back stronger. The trick? Be adaptable. Today's sports pick, golf, 6:30 a.m., 5:30 Central on USA Network, U.S. Open, first round. J.J. Spaun won his first major at last year's Open. Will he repeat it at Southampton's Shinnecock Hills Golf Club? House Hunters International, 10-9 Central on HGTV. In the first of tonight's two new episodes, young travelers in Costa Rica and Cambodia attempt the ultimate basic living. Then, two Texas dads decide to deal with their midlife crises by hopping on a plane to the other side of the world, Melbourne, Australia. What to stream on Prime? Every year after Wednesday, June 10th, Can You Go Home Again? Percy, played by Sadie Soverell, and Sam, played by Matt Cornett, childhood pals who spent vacations on the same lake, reunite nearly a decade after a heartbreaking mistake ended their blossoming romance. Based on Carly Fortune's bestseller, Every Summer After, and co-starring Alicia Cuthbert and Michael Bradway, this sweet romantic drama flashes back to the pair's sun-soaked past while exploring what family means and why they are sometimes the hardest to forgive. Reviewed by Damian Holbrook. What to stream on Hulu? Alice and Steve. Monday, June 8th. Platonic best friends Alice, Nicola Walker, and Steve, Jemaine Clement, have no sense of will they or won't they. So Alice encourages her bestie of 30 years to get back in the dating game after a divorce. But when a failed night at the bar lands Steve on his friend's couch, leading to his unexpected hookup with Alice's 26-year-old daughter Izzy, played by Yali Topol-Margalath, what will that do to decades of trust? The feud that ensues is not to be missed. Reviewed by Megan Darwish. Deli Boys, available now. Life gets more complicated for Dar brothers Raj, played by Sagar Shaikh, and Mir, played by Asif Ali, as they go deeper into the criminal empire their late father left behind. They are richer and somehow more clueless than in season one, teases Shaikh. First, they must unload the dirty cash they're floating in, along with Lucky Auntie, played by Purna Jagannathan, who is teaming with casino king Max Sugar, played by Fred Armisen. Can they somehow keep Darko up and running? Reviewed by Megan Darwish. Not suitable for work. Available now. Having explored teen infatuations in Never Have I Ever and the post-high school hookup culture and sex lives of college girls, executive producer and creator Mindy Kaling moves on to 20-somethings looking for something more. In this uber-enchanting rom-com, AJ, Ella Hunt of Dickinson, and bestie-slash-roomie Abby Avantika of 2024's Mean Girl find that living and loving in New York City's exclusive Murray Hill neighborhood isn't easy when you have to pay rent, play nice with HR, and put up with the expectations of overbearing bosses. But it does help to have a trio of handsome, hilarious guys across the hall. The real bros of Simi Valley's Will Angus, Jack Martin of La Brea, and White Lotus's Nicholas Duvernay. And those guys include one AJ may share a past with. Greg German, Victor Garber, Judy Gold, and Ego Nwodim are among the series' recurring guests. Reviewed by Damian Holbrook. What to stream on AMC Plus? Doctor Who. Thursday, June 11th. How brilliant! All 176 episodes, including specials of the modern era Who, which premiered in 2005 with Christopher Eccleston as the time-traveling Doctor and Billy Piper as his companion Rose Tyler, will be streaming on AMC Plus this June. And it might take all summer to watch as the Doctor regenerates and new actors, including David Tennant, Matt Smith, Peter Capaldi, and Jodie Whittaker, take up the Sonic Screwdriver. We have a feeling the Time Lord and the show's many galactic adversaries will fit right in with the Net's zombie and vampire fair. Reviewed by Emily Aslanian. What to stream on Apple TV? Star City, available now. In this suspenseful 1960s-era spinoff of For All Mankind, a sci-fi drama in which Russia wins the space race, the compound's head of surveillance is ominous Lyudmila Roskova, played by Anna Maxwell-Martin of the KGB. There's a mole leaking secrets to the Americans. Roskova's suspects include bed-hopping cosmonauts and the brilliant chief designer, played by Reese Iffens, pursuing a secret mission. Joseph Davies as a young engineer and Alice Engelert as an untested cosmonaut co-star. Reviewed by Kate Hahn. Unconditional, available now. The streamer's new 8-episode Israeli drama is every mother's worst nightmare. Orna, played by Liraz Shamami's 20-something daughter, Gali, played by Talia Lynn Ron, is imprisoned in Russia after being caught smuggling drugs. Orna is soon left to wonder what is more terrifying, navigating the brutal complexities of the Russian legal system in a desperate attempt to free her child, or confronting the harsh reality of the kind of person her daughter may actually be. Reviewed by Aaron Maxwell. Sugar, Friday, June 19th. No one on TV is cooler than E.T. Private Eye, John Sugar, played by Colin Farrell, who emulates classic movie heroes and cruises L.A. in a 1966 Stingray convertible. He's in fifth gear when this stylish new noir thriller picks up for season two. Sugar's trailing his sister's long-ago kidnapper, a fellow alien corrupted by a psychotic killer. Last season, the bad guy's dad, a powerful senator, threatened to expose Sugar's pals, a group researching humans. They fled Earth, so now Sugar is alone and must start from scratch. Executive producer Sam Catlin says, he'll look to humans for professional and emotional needs. Sugar also keeps an eye on the senator. Takes a case searching for the brother of boxer Danny Moon, played by Jin Ha, and meets a femme fatale. Sweet! Reviewed by Kate Hahn. Imperfect Women. Available now. Eleanor, played by Kerry Washington, and Mary, played by Elizabeth Moss, are determined to find out who killed their best friend Nancy, played by Kate Mara. But in a chilling instance of be careful what you wish for, the two find themselves suspects in an investigation that unleashes complicated, long-held secrets they never wished to see revealed. Annie Weissman's 8-episode binge-ready crime mystery, adapted from Araminta Hall's bestseller, offers up jaw-dropping cliffhangers and twists to go along with an all-star supporting cast, including Corey Stoll, Joel Kinnaman, Leslie Odom Jr., and Keith Carradine. We wanted the ending to be satisfying, Weissman says of the show's unnerving finale. We wanted to tell the story and give it a great push-off and an end. I think we did. Reviewed by Alyssa Norwin. Maximum Pleasure Guaranteed. Available now. Newly divorced mom Paula, played by Tatiana Maslany, is looking for some quick companionship, which she finds by scheduling erotic online calls for virtual trysts with Trevor, played by Brandon Flynn. She could use a good time, being stuck in the middle of a custody battle with her ex, played by Jake Johnson. But everything goes awry in this sexy thriller when a shocked Paula watches Trevor get kidnapped live on camera. Paula, a professional fact-checker for a news outlet, goes looking for clues and finds herself in a world of blackmail and murder. There was a lot of intimacy, a lot of connection, Maslany says, of the video calls. The sessions were filmed in real time with each actor on their laptops on different sets. We had an intimacy coordinator for those scenes, which is interesting because we're not touching. Review by Kelly Boyle. What to stream on Viaplay. Save Me, Thursday, June 18th. In this tense 8-part thriller with shades of True Detective, a serial killer wreaks havoc on a small town in northern Greece, luring the return of talented detective Despoina Loukidi, played by Elena Mavrido. Meanwhile, another prodigal daughter, artist Nicole, played by Danai Sciatti, is back for her father's memorial. When Nicole's sister disappears, she and Loukidi join forces, but the detective wonders if the secret lies in the artist's family. Reviewed by Robert Edelstein. What to stream on Shudder? Find Your Friends, available now. When one of five college gal pals cutting loose on a weekend in Joshua Tree National Park says, "We're best friends for life," you just know this horror flick will cut at least one of those lives very short. Especially once the ladies run afoul of sadistically unwelcoming locals, leering party dudes who can't take a hint, in an unforgiving desert. It stars Bella Thorne, Zion Moreno, Helena Howard, Chloe Cherry, and Sophia Ali. Reviewed by Damian Holbrook. What to stream on Acorn TV. You're Killing Me. Available now. Crime novelist Allie Chandler, Brooke Shields, and millennial podcaster Andy Walker, Amalia Williamson, bridge the generation gap to solve murders in this cozy 6-episode mystery set in a Maine town with a high body count. Shields says their bond goes from adversarial to close. They need each other and learn from each other. Local PD lead detective Jack Kerrigan, Tom Cavanaugh, becomes an ally. Reviewed by Kate Hahn. Now reading from TVGuide.com. All the canceled and renewed TV shows this month, June 2026. Time's almost up for A Good Girl's Guide to Murder by TV Guide editors. Even though we're in June and looking ahead to a summer full of television, We're still watching the dust settle from last season. The last network television show in limbo finally has an answer about its future. NBC's The Hunting Party has been canceled after two seasons, officially wrapping up the 2025 to 2026 television year. Meanwhile, on streaming, Netflix's A Good Girl's Guide to Murder and Devil May Cry have each been renewed for a third and final season. Brace yourselves for some good news and bad news. We're keeping tabs on all the shows that have been canceled or renewed in June below. TV show cancellations. The Hunting Party on NBC. The status of the final broadcast show from last season, whose fate was not yet determined, has been determined. Cancellation after two seasons. The Melissa Roxburgh drama will be shopped around to other studios, with one potential target being Netflix, where it performed well, announced June 2nd by Deadline. TV show renewals. A Good Girl's Guide to Murder on Netflix, final season. It's time to wrap up Pip's investigation. Netflix's A Good Girl's Guide to Murder, based on Holly Jackson's book trilogy, has been renewed for a third and final season, which will consist of four episodes. Announced June 9th by Netflix. Devil May Cry on Netflix, final season. The animated series based on the video game franchise of the same name has been renewed for a third and final season. The news comes weeks after the May premiere of season two. Creator Adi Shankar said in a statement that the show was always Dante's divine comedy with guns and a red coat, and that season three will be inspired by Dante's Paradiso. Announced June 4th by Netflix. The Marlowe Murder Club on PBS. The murder mystery that's part of PBS's masterpiece programming will be returning for a fourth season, announced June 2nd by PBS Masterpiece. Star City Review. For All Mankind's thrilling spinoff weaves thoughtful sci-fi with Cold War paranoia. The darker tone is a necessary and successful shift from For All Mankind's optimism. By Gavia Baker Whitelaw. For All Mankind's alt-history concept always leaned more toward wish fulfillment than plausible world-building. In the Apple TV show's alternate 20th century timeline, the USSR beat the USA to land on the moon, adding a new sense of urgency to the space race. NASA retaliated by bulking up its astronaut program, training a cohort of women whose success created a cultural domino effect. Over the coming decades, race and gender equality progressed at a much faster rate than in our own universe, accompanied by dazzling technological advances. By the 1990s, humankind had settled on the moon and Mars, and the USA had a lesbian president, a pair of achievements that still feel totally out of reach in our own version of the 2020s. Unofficially, the show's goal was to create a realistic route to the utopian future of Star Trek, and at times it felt like propaganda for a version of America that never had a chance to exist. The new spin-off, Star City, turns back the clock, revisiting the early years of this timeline from the other side of the Cold War. Beginning with the Soviet moon landing in 1969, we're introduced to the USSR's space program in a very different atmosphere from For All Mankind's glossy, optimistic approach, focusing just as much on Cold War paranoia as on the exploits of the Soviet Union's heroic cosmonauts. Where For All Mankind's aesthetic was all upbeat Mad Men light, Star City is darker and more mournful. Masterminded by the same core team of screenwriters, Ronald D. Moore, Ben Nadevi, and Matt Wolpert, it still delivers thrilling moments of sci-fi competence porn as the cosmonauts and their support teams cheat death on the cutting edge of the space race. But this time round, those scenes take place within a more oppressive atmosphere, replacing For All Mankind's soapier elements with a tight psychological drama. Leading the ensemble cast, Reese Iffens channels a downbeat Gary Oldman as the space program's clever but underappreciated chief designer. Constantly chafing against invasive orders from his government overseers and the KGB. Beneath him in the hierarchy are a younger generation of cosmonauts and scientists, all striving to further their careers in a secretive military base known as Star City. As the USSR draws ahead in the space race, the city's security grows tighter and tighter. Rightfully concerned that double agents are leaking Soviet innovations to NASA. Star City's casting department did a stellar job, populating the show with versatile character actors who looked the part for an unglamorous historical drama. British TV fans may recognize Anna Maxwell-Martin from Line of Duty as the chief designer's antagonistic co-lead, Ludmila Raskova, a terrifyingly ruthless KGB officer who oversees the surveillance office at Star City, an airless basement full of young women at typewriters, transcribing hours of audio recording from bugs planted in people's homes. The ambitious Irina Morozova, played by Agnes O'Casey, is among this group, a clever new hire who's determined to impress Raskova. To prove herself, she must report back on the private lives of cosmonaut Valya Mironov, played by Adam Nagaitis, and his wife Tanya, played by Ruby Ashbourne-Serkis, leading to some uncomfortable choices as Irina tries to climb the ranks of a fundamentally destructive institution. At the risk of making too many comparisons to For All Mankind, it's interesting to see how these two shows line up as works of feminist science fiction. The first couple of seasons of For All Mankind focused heavily on the idea of women achieving greatness and disproving the biases of a sexist environment, ultimately changing the world for the better. However, Star City begins with a different set of cultural norms. In the early 1970s, the USSR's mission control headquarters is still very male-dominated, but there are plenty of women working elsewhere in Star City, particularly within the KGB offices and the Women's Cosmonaut Program, where the charmingly awkward Anastasia Belikova, played by Alice Engelert, emerges as a key character. By episode 2, we already have a nuanced understanding of the gender dynamics at play. In a setting where some women have more career options and face less overt misogyny than their U.S. counterparts, while others face very similar obstacles, like Tanya Mironov's frustrating existence as the wife of a top cosmonaut. In many ways, Tanya's husband, Valya, is one of the most likable characters in the main cast. A well-intentioned commander whose competence outshines his brash and immature best friend, Sasha, played by Sully McLeod. Yet, Valya has a very obvious blind spot when it comes to his wife's happiness, failing to consider how stifling it must be for her to live within the confines of a military research base. There's a painfully stark contrast between the close-knit community of NASA families in For All Mankind and the isolation experienced by women like Tanya, who aren't even informed when their husbands go to space. Meanwhile, Anastasia Belikova's success as a cosmonaut becomes a double-edged sword, promoted less for her abilities than for her perceived loyalty to the Soviet state, an achievement that leaves her trapped in a different way. Star City soon establishes itself as an ideal kind of spin-off, replicating the strengths of its predecessor while thriving as a standalone drama. Fans of For All Mankind's more technical style may balk at its emphasis on spycraft over science, but there's an obvious reason for that storytelling choice. We already know the general timeline of the space raid for decades to come, so this show must focus on events that weren't visible outside of the Soviet Union. That conundrum led Star City's writers to invent a gasp-inducing secret venture within the USSR space program, which becomes a core storyline for season one. American pop culture doesn't have a great track record with balanced depictions of Soviet life, but Star City succeeds by avoiding obvious pitfalls, e.g., fake Russian accents, and by drawing a line between the flaws of the Soviet system and the ordinary people who existed within it, much like how NASA's first female astronauts had to fight against their own system, in fact. Despite its more serious tone as a psychological thriller, Star City's creators stick to the same strengths that made For All Mankind so appealing. Workplace drama and secret love affairs balance their screen time with satisfying sci-fi problem solving, with a big enough production budget to really luxuriate in the retro technology and architecture of its setting. Premiered Friday, May 29th on Apple TV with a 2-episode premiere, followed by new episodes weekly. Who's in it? Reese Iffens, Anna Maxwell Martin, Alice Engelert, Adam Nagaitis, Agnes O'Casey, Joseph Davies, Ruby Ashburn Circus. Who's behind it? Ben Nandivi and Matt Wolpert, co-creators and showrunners, Ronald D. Moore, co-creator, Nick Murphy, director, for fans of For All Mankind, Tinker Tailor Soldier Spy, and Soviet History Documentaries. Episodes watched, 5 of 8. In summary, Star City on Apple TV, 9 out of 10. Likes. A gripping balance of Cold War paranoia and science fiction, the beautifully chilly Soviet production design replicates the thrilling pace of For All Mankind, an excellent ensemble cast. Dislikes. Its plot may wind up feeling constrained by the existing timeline of For All Mankind. Not suitable for work review. Mindy Kaling's new comedy needs to improve its work-life balance. The hangout comedy needs more hanging out. By Maggie Fremont. One of TV's most tried and true genres, the hangout show. There's Friends, of course. Seinfeld, Cheers, Living Single, The Big Bang Theory, New Girl, How I Met Your Mother. And these are just the headliners. The genre is as prolific as it is enduring. This makes sense, though, doesn't it? These comedies are about groups of friends dealing with whatever life throws their way, big or small. It's incredibly relatable, comfortable, cozy, even. It's not surprising that these are the types of shows people will watch over and over again. All of them are built to make us laugh. Some of them make us swoon. Many can make us shed a tear or two, but the success of a hangout show almost always comes down to just one thing. Cast chemistry. Yes, it's about good writing and a fun comedy point of view, but if there's no spark between the main characters, if you don't actually want to see them hang out with each other, well, what are we even doing here? Enter. Not suitable for work. Mindy Kaling's latest entry into the genre. The Hulu series follows 5 20-somethings working various entry-ish level jobs in New York City. AJ, played by Ella Hunt, has just arrived from Boston to start an investment banking job and live with her college roommate, Abby, played by Avantika. The assistant to a demeaning and demanding celebrity stylist played by Constance Wu. They live across the hall from Josh, played by Jack Martin, a production assistant at an investigative news TV show and the son of the network CEO. His childhood friend, Kel, played by Nicholas Duvernay, who is debating medical school or the pursuit of acting, and takes a temp gig substitute teaching at an all-girls school. And Josh's college friend, Davis, played by Will Angus, who happens to work at the same company as AJ. Hijinks are set to ensue. Slow burn romance has released a few initial embers, and life lessons are perhaps learned. It's a hangout show. Inevitably, Not Suitable for Work will be compared to the other splashy hangout show in recent memory, I Love LA. I mean, look, I'm doing it right here. It, too, is about 20-somethings navigating burgeoning careers and complicated relationships in a big city. Although it couldn't be further from NSFW in both aesthetics and comedic tone. But however you feel about the characters that populate I Love LA, they're supposed to be insufferable, right? There's no way you can watch even just that show's pilot episode and not walking away thinking about how vibrant and alive it feels. From their first interactions, there's an undeniable chemistry between the characters and the actors portraying them. You believe their relationship dynamics from the jump. Unfortunately, even after watching all 9 episodes, the same cannot be said of Not Suitable for Work. The main problem, perhaps, comes down to the glossiness of it all. Listen, not every show should look the same. That would actually be so awful, wouldn't it? But it's hard not to see the glossy artificiality of NSFW's New York City and not wonder if that transferred over to other elements of the show. It certainly finds its way into the characters themselves, who on the whole feel more like TV characters and less like actual human beings. Many of their interactions feel forced. There's little warmth or intimacy in the moments that are clearly going for those feelings between friends. This, of course, carries into the comedy itself, which many times doesn't feel like it's coming from the character, but from a script. It falls flat and often feels predictable. But there remains hope. The standout of the group is easily Will Angus as the lovesick, just inches away from toxic, doofus Davis. He joins an esteemed club of scene-stealing lovable doofuses in Kaling's shows. Please see Ike Barinholtz's Nurse Morgan in The Mindy Project and Scott MacArthur as Ness Gordon in the underrated, hilarious Running Point. Angus seems the most comfortable in his character's shoes and is a natural comedian. As a unit, the guys fare much better as the season goes on. There's a looseness in both the friendship dynamics and comedic chemistry between them by the time things wrap up. AJ and Abby, however, feel like acquaintances even by the season finale. The numerous romantic relationships, both temporary and those clearly marked for endgame status, suffer from the same stiffness. There's a startling lack of chemistry between most pairings. It's a bummer that Avantika, who has such a brightness to her on screen, gets saddled with such a predictable, lackluster arc with a movie star client that lasts almost the entire season. None of the other relationships offer much to get excited about either. No one actually seems believably into each other. Sexual tension seems to be set to zero. Let us bask in some yearning, or at least some palpable horniness. Now, there are clearly 2 slow burn relationships being set up within the main group, and while at the moment, neither exactly has me screaming, "Oh my God, will they or won't they?" just yet, they each end the season in interesting and compelling places. It's just a shame the show waited so long to show off what it can do with them. At times, it feels like in order to stand out, Not Suitable for Work is fighting against what people love about hangout shows, the actual hanging out. There's so much focus on the individual workplaces. Seriously, this show is trying to set up four separate workplace comedies on top of everything else. There's simply not enough time to get these characters together in one room and see what comes of it. Everyone is stretched too thin, both main characters and supporting work colleagues, to have any of the depth needed for an audience to be endeared to them. The best storylines of the season are without a doubt the ones that have the core five interacting more. A disastrous dinner party in episode 3, one of the guys moving in with the girls after an argument in episode 6. Most of the workplace storylines feel like well-trodden territory. There is some charm in the choice to focus on Nepo baby Josh's relationship with hardened show producer Paula, played by Judy Gold. But by far the most fun and funny workplace scenario is that of Kel getting pushed around by bossy, privileged high school girls. It's the latter that delivers the most emotionally affecting conclusion out of all the work-related storylines, too. But if I'm returning to Not Suitable for Work in season 2, should there be one, it will have nothing to do with the work of it all and will only be because of the glimmer of some sparks of chemistry between our core characters that appear by season's end. And maybe, hopefully, if there is a second season, they'll remember that, hey, we're here to hang out, people. Premiered Tuesday, June 2nd on Hulu with 3 episodes, followed by new episodes each Tuesday. Who's in it? Ella Hunt, Avantika, Will Angus, Jack Martin, Nicholas Duvernay, and Jay Ellis. Who's behind it? Mindy Kaling, creator, Charlie Grandy, showrunner. For fans of Mindy Kaling's comedies, hangout shows with heart, like Friends and New Girl. Episodes watched, 9 of 9. In summary, Not Suitable for Work on Hulu, 5.8 out of 10. Likes. Will Angus is a comedic standout amongst the ensemble. Potential for good, slow burn romance. Dislikes. Has an artificiality to the comedy and characters that flattens it. Stretched too thin between multiple workplace settings, and doesn't give cast or characters enough time to build a real chemistry. Netflix's best new shows and movies in June. The June gloom has hit Netflix as the world's largest manufacturer of streaming content, blah, is taking it rather easy with a light month. But cutting through the gloom is one of Netflix's most comfy dramas, Sweet Magnolias, which packs its bags for a visit to New York City in season 5. If you'd rather travel to an even farther off land, Avatar: The Last Airbender returns to embark for Ba Sing Se, as fans of the franchise hope the live-action adaptation has a glow-up in season 2 after a lukewarm reception to season 1. Other highlights of the month include season 3 of the deservedly popular docuseries America's Sweethearts, Dallas Cowboys Cheerleaders, a new iteration of the survival competition series Outlast that heads into the jungles of Panama, and the Jennifer Lopez rom-com Office Romance. HBO Max's best new shows and movies in June. On HBO Max, June is quite simply House of the Dragon month. After a long break between seasons, the Game of Thrones prequel's 3rd season premieres towards the end of the month, which gives you plenty of time to rewatch seasons 1 and 2. Seriously, it's been a while. Also, you don't need to curb your enthusiasm for Larry David's new sketch comedy series, Life, Larry, and the Pursuit of Unhappiness, which premieres in June. On the movie's end, there's the documentary Earth, Wind, and Fire, To Be Celestial versus That's the Weight of the World, which tells the story of the iconic band, as well as the A24 film, How to Make a Killing, which stars Glenn Powell. in the dom-com Pillion, which follows the unlikely romance between a timid man and a biker. This has been Marianne reading from TV Guide magazine and TVGuide.com.
1: From the Bureau of Economic Geology, this is Earth Date. California is well known for droughts, but it also had one of the greatest floods in U.S. history. In 1861, California had been in drought for 20 years. Most of the state's residents lived around San Francisco and in the Central Valley. Ranchers there had been praying for rain for two decades. In November, they finally got it. First, winter came early, bringing heavy snow to the mountain range that bounds the valley. In December, temperatures rose, the snow melted, and drained into the valley, saturating the soil. Then the rains came, and didn't stop for 43 days. Wave after wave of storms rolled in from the Pacific, bringing more than 10 feet of rain and snow. Creeks became rivers, sweeping entire towns away. Rivers jumped their banks and cut new channels. But much of the water was trapped in the Central Valley, which became an inland sea stretching 300 miles north to south, in places 60 miles wide. It took 6 months for this inland sea to evaporate and percolate into the ground. But the flood had destroyed a quarter of California's taxable property and almost forced the state into bankruptcy. It also wiped out nearly 1 million livestock animals, prompting the Central Valley to move away from ranching to become the agricultural powerhouse we know today. Superstorms like this come along every 150 to 200 years, and we'll talk more about them on a future Earth Date. I'm Scott Tinker.
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0: Hello and welcome to Newsday on the BBC World Service with Anne Soy in Nairobi and Rob Young in London.
1: Tens of thousands of people are still missing after last week's earthquakes in Venezuela. We'll hear from the epicenter, La Guaira, as rescuers warn that time is running out to find survivors.
2: What's really striking here is not just the scale of the destruction, but the complete lack of any large-scale, organized, official assistance.
0: 8 months after the ceasefire in Gaza, a teacher there tells me there hasn't been any significant rebuilding work taking place.
1: And Isaac Fennin will join us from the World Cup with all the latest action as Canada makes history as it goes through to the round of 16. That's after the latest world news.
3: BBC News with Roisin Hasty. More international teams have been arriving in Venezuela to join the rescue effort following Wednesday's double earthquake. Tens of thousands of people are still estimated to be missing, but hopes of finding more survivors are fading. Nearly 1,500 have been confirmed dead. The interim president, Delcy Rodriguez, says progress has been made in restoring water and power services and reopening roads. BBC's Yogita Lemoye is in the capital, Caracas.
4: The walls outside hospitals in Caracas are slowly filling up with pictures of the missing. By the hour, families stack up more photos, desperately looking for information about their loved ones. The morgue in the capital is overwhelmed, and as more bodies are brought in, there is simply not enough space to store them, even until they can be identified and returned. Search and rescue operations continue in many areas, and while more relief teams are arriving from different parts of the world every day, there is still an acute shortage of the equipment and manpower.

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1: Australia and Vanuatu are close neighbors, trusted partners, and enduring friends. Today's meeting reaffirms our said commitment to continue to strengthen the comprehensive partnership between our two countries.
2: Pakistan says it's carried out airstrikes and ground assaults on Islamist militant targets across the Afghan border. Sanjay Dasgupta reports.
3: Statements by senior officials from either side pointed out that the eastern Afghan provinces of Paktia, Paktika and Kunar had been hit. Pakistan's information minister Ataullah Tarar said the strikes had targeted Islamist militant hideouts and large quantities of weapons had been destroyed. The Taliban government spokesman Zabiullah Mujahid condemned the Pakistani military action, saying dozens of civilians had been killed or wounded. Pakistan accuses the Taliban government of sheltering militants. The Taliban in Kabul have repeatedly denied this.
2: BBC News. Israel says it's destroyed underground infrastructure in southern Lebanon used by the militant group Hezbollah. A statement by the Prime Minister Benjamin Netanyahu and his defense minister said the military hit a 200-meter tunnel in the town of Majalzoun containing hundreds of weapons. The world's most powerful particle accelerator, the Large Hadron Collider, is shutting down for a four-year upgrade, hoping this will help hunt for dark matter. The collider found the Higgs boson in 2012, a particle thought to have a connection with dark matter. Sasha Schlichter reports.
4: Inside the Large Hadron Collider, a nearly 30-kilometre circular tunnel deep below the French-Swiss border, superconducting magnets and accelerating structures propel particles to extreme energies and then smash them together at phenomenal speeds. The LHC was most famously used to prove the existence of the Higgs boson, dubbed the God Particle. Once the upgrade is completed, CERN hopes to dramatically expand its understanding of how the God particle works. The lab's main hope is to produce two Higgs bosons simultaneously and see them interact.
2: Co-hosts Canada have defeated South Africa 1-0 in the first match of the knockout stage of the Football World Cup. The midfielder Stefan Eustachio scored Canada's only goal in stoppage time minutes before the final whistle. One of the most famous names in global fitness, Les Mills, has died aged 91. He competed in the shot put and discus for New Zealand at four Olympic Games and later served as mayor of Auckland. With his wife, he opened his first gym in the city in 1968 before lending his name to a fitness brand that developed group workouts set to music. They were called Body Pump and Body Combat. Again, that is the global fitness. Les Mills has died aged 91. BBC News.
5: Thank you very much indeed for that bulletin. Hello, you're with Newsday from the BBC World Service with Anne Soy in Nairobi and Rob Young in London. Thanks very much for joining us today.
6: This half hour, you'll hear from Venezuela, Gaza and the United States, which has hosted the World Cup's first knockout match. Isaac Fennin is in Los Angeles, where that game was played, and he'll join us shortly.
5: Sir Anjana Tiwari will also join us from the business desk in Singapore with news that South Korea is unveiling a massive investment drive into artificial intelligence.
6: As ever, we welcome your messages. Our text number is +44 77 86 20 50 85.
5: Officials say that time is running out to find those trapped under the rubble in Venezuela, 5 days after twin earthquakes struck the Latin American nation. The magnitude 7.2 and 7.5 quake struck Venezuela on Wednesday evening local time, 39 seconds apart, and caused almost 800 buildings to collapse, leaving many people trapped inside.
6: Venezuela's interim president, Delcy Rodriguez, says that only 33 people were found alive on Saturday. Tens of thousands remain missing, but as of now, the latest official death toll is 1,450 people. In one town, Catia La Mar in La Guaira State, entire neighborhoods have been flattened by what one lawmaker described as the most brutal natural catastrophe in Venezuela's history. There's little evidence of any

0: rescue operation despite international promises of help. And as the BBC's Ola Gurin reports, many toppled buildings still haven't been searched.
1: Daybreak in Katia Lamar, the heart of the disaster zone. But where is the response? We reach the area easily. State agencies seemed in no rush. Inside a shredded building, a faithful friend still waits. Relatives looking on. These women know their sister is under the rubble. For the newly homeless, time to face another day. Wilmer lost 8 of his loved ones. Most are still entombed by their homes.
2: We have only recovered 3. This is what hurts the most, that we won't have the chance to give them a proper burial as they deserve. On top of everything, the government decided to close the streets, making it harder to bring help. Yesterday we waited from 6 a.m. to 4 p.m. to get a permission to come here. We wasted hours.
1: Local people are here waiting as they have been for days and for nights, hoping that the bodies of their loved ones will be found. On top of this mound of rubble, there are some more residents from the area. One man has located the body of his father beneath all of that crushed wreckage, but he has no way, nothing except his own hands, to try to recover the body. What's really striking here is not just the scale of the destruction, but the complete lack of any large-scale, organized, official assistance. There's no sign of the state here. People tell us they've gone through the pain of losing their loved ones, and now they have to try to rescue them themselves. And in the midst of all this, a newborn baby boy, Gael Garcia, tended by his grandmother, Lady, on a mattress in the dirt. His mum, Eliana, delivered him on the street 11 hours after the quake. Lady has had no word from her other daughter, Angelus, and her 3 children. And nearby, 79-year-old Yvonne gives us a warm welcome as she waits patiently for help to come. How do you think about what the government has done or failed to do since all of this happened?
3: Listen to me. I don't like to make comments that I know might have consequences later. I survived and I am still here, all by the will of God. But I am surprised that our governor hasn't shown his face around here. It's been 5 days now.
1: This afternoon, a few members of Venezuela's National Guard appeared with precious little help. But for this young boy, help came in time today. Rescue workers gently carrying his weakened body, prized from under the ground. Recovered with him, his father. The two had been buried alive. These scenes will bring hope to many desperate families here, but miracles are few.
0: The BBC's Ola Gurin reporting there.
4: Well, in recent days, international rescue teams from Mexico, Spain, Qatar, the US, the UK have arrived in Venezuela to reinforce the search efforts. The United Nations says 39 search and rescue teams have been deployed from all over the world. Now, aid agencies say the first 48 to 72 hours after an earthquake are crucial for finding people alive. 102 hours have now passed since the first earthquake. Well, as we heard in Ola's report there, the hardest hit area has been the coastal state of La Guaira. Our Central America correspondent Will Grant is there, and he's been telling me that 2 boys have been pulled from rubble among 33 people rescued alive over the weekend.
5: It's been an extraordinary few days. The positives have been moving for ordinary Venezuelans. You can imagine there's been children brought out and returned to the arms of their waiting parents. There have been parents brought out with their children. I've seen images of a baby 8 months old brought out alive. Moments that really buoy the spirits of the nation, let alone the rescue teams who have achieved those things. The problem is, of course, with each moment that passes, with each hour that passes, the chance of that happening again grows slimmer and slimmer. It's been, you know, an incredibly difficult period for the rescue teams this last 24 hours, I would say, because the first few days that there are those moments of optimism, there are those chinks of light and hope, they are being extinguished all the time. And where I was most of the past 24 hours, which is down in a place called Catia la Mar, which is on that destroyed northern coastline, all that people were doing was pulling out bodies. It was a grim work of retrieving the dead. Family members, of course, still there waiting for news, but completely aware now that the chances of anybody being brought out alive are almost nil.
4: And so what are rescuers saying then about those few people, most notably children in the past day, who have been pulled out alive? How is that possible?
5: Well, I think it's a certain amount of luck. If you manage to end up in an air pocket, of course, that is vital. You might have a little room for manoeuvre. You might even have a water source in a house that has been destroyed. There might be a pipe that's spilling out water. These things can keep people alive for more than the first few hours. You might not have an injury. There are a variety of reasons that when people come out, of course, they're in shock. Of course, they might have minor injuries, but they might be relatively unscathed. It is almost the luck of the draw when these things happen, exactly where somebody is based in a house. It seems like the entire community on some level is in shock, but many just don't have time for it. Too involved in the process of scrabbling through the concrete and the dust for any remaining people, or more likely to recover the bodies. And the body recovery is not something that's just being done to give people a dignified burial, although that is very, very important for the families. But of course, it's a public health crisis if there are so many bodies, as many as are believed to be in the rubble, basically decaying. And so it is an extremely important task, that of recovering as many bodies as possible.
4: And who is largely doing the rescue and the recovery work?
5: I think I wish I could tell you that it was the authorities, it was experts and so on, but it's not. It is genuinely members of the public. It's neighbour pulling out neighbour. There are, of course, international rescue teams, which we have seen images of and heard on the airwaves, talking about the work that they've been doing, and they've been deployed from everywhere, from Qatar to Mexico, down to Venezuela to lend their support, and that has been hugely appreciated by the Venezuelan people. But quite honestly, in neighborhoods like Catia la Mar, it is simply the neighbors, it is simply the residents who are doing that work. They're not experts. I spoke to one man, he was a mechanic, and he thought, well, I know how to work heavy machinery. It was impressive, the work that they were doing, how many hours they've been doing it, the sense of sort of solidarity between one another as Venezuelans. But they've been doing that in this one business. It was a Chinese-run store, a small supermarket. And with various residents trapped inside, they were working round the clock, but there would be no heavy machinery, no official support whatsoever. It would have been simply residents for days, and we happened to be there when finally the Public Works Ministry sent a crane to lift away some of the main concrete slabs that were preventing people getting in and retrieving those bodies.
4: And people must be angry at this absence or the severe delays from the state.
5: I think that's fair, yes. I mean, I think that there is an understanding that this is a a tragedy of unique proportions. There is that appreciation, I think, among ordinary people, but you're completely right. It is also directed at the authorities. Why was the heavy machinery not in place quicker? Why has the response not felt unified or coordinated or planned? Why does everything feel so ad hoc? These questions are being asked. And I think also there's a question of saying, well, why, if there is a relationship with Washington that is supposedly now far improved, isn't there more support coming from that relationship? I think if these questions aren't yet at sort of fever pitch, I think they will definitely get louder in the coming days. Quite honestly, though, right now, people are simply concentrating on what's in front of them, as I say, pulling out their neighbours with their hands.
4: That was the BBC's Will Grant there, reporting from northern Venezuela. And earlier on in that conversation, he mentioned an 11-year-old boy who was being pulled from the rubble. We now know his name. He's called Moises. You can see a video of the miraculous moment, it's being called, that he was rescued from the aftermath of that earthquake.
0: Let's now head to the west coast of the United States, where the World Cup action is taking place. After starting with 48 teams, we are now down to the final 31 of the FIFA World Cup, after co-hosts Canada made history on Sunday by reaching the last round of 16 for the first time in their history, after beating South Africa 1-0. Now, Isaac Fennin has been following that match. Isaac Fennin, just tell us, how was it?
6: Yeah, it was sensational, and in a few years' time, if you're ever on a celebrity show in Kenya or Rob's at a pub quiz, they may ask you this question: who were the first two teams to play in the a round of 32 match at a World Cup? South Africa and Canada made history. Canada getting the win, Stefan Estakio's 92nd minute strike, giving them a crucial victory that keeps this fairy tale run that the Canadians are on going. And after the match, I caught up with quite a few ecstatic Canadian fans outside the Los Angeles Stadium.
7: I'm just so proud of Canada. I can't believe the result. Just incredibly joy-filled. I can't wait to see them in Houston. My brother and I went to Qatar for the last World Cup, and we do this brother-sister duo. We follow Canada across Europe. We follow the players across clubs. We go to see them at their club games. So, like, Jonathan David at Lille. We saw Tayshaun Buchanan in Bruges. And, yeah, so we love our Canadian players.
6: What does it mean to you to see them kind of get this win? Obviously, first time in a knockout match at a World Cup, and they've gotten a win.
7: I'm just so proud of them. I just really hope that we continue to improve Canada soccer across, like, all across Canada, and that more kids are inspired in this game, and I just can't wait to see what happens. I'm so proud of them.
6: How are you guys feeling?
7: On a high.
8: Yeah, feeling amazing. It was an incredible game.
6: What did you make of the performance, obviously, to win that way?
7: It didn't go to overtime because we were so nervous.
8: For it to come to stoppage time and score the winning goal and make the first round of 16 ever for a country, we're super happy.
6: What do you think of this whole journey that Canada have been on at this World Cup?
7: It's incredible. It's like unlike any other sporting event we've ever been to.
8: Yeah, and the amount of training that the team's gone through, Alphonso Davies coming back, it's been huge, and we've been supporting them, and we're just excited to play next round, live another day. We're super excited. Go Canada!
7: Go Canada!
0: And Isaac, you have just returned from Vancouver, where you were speaking to more Canadian fans, and there were fears that maybe there wouldn't be as many Canadian fans in LA for the match today. What was the support like?
6: Yeah, a lot of worries that the Canadians, they were supposed to, of course, if they'd have won that match against Switzerland, their final group game, they would have stayed in Canada for the next two games. But there was a lot of fears that maybe some Canadian fans or Canadian people who have decided not to travel to the United States because of some of the policies of President Donald Trump wouldn't make the journey to Los Angeles. And there was quite a lot of Canadian fans, quite a lot of South African fans. But to be honest, there were loads of Mexican fans. Of course, if they had finished in South Africa's spot in their group, there would have been Mexico playing the match. But anyway, plenty of delight for Canadian fans, a bit of sadness for South Africa. Let's hear from Canada's head coach, Jesse Marsh.
9: I think the performance was really strong and disciplined. We didn't really give much away. And even when the goalkeeper was slowing things down, we didn't lose our patience. We knew that being compact and being organized so that South Africa couldn't get themselves out into open spaces was going to be really important. And, you know, we could have made life a little easier on ourselves if we would have made a play earlier when we had some big chances. But obviously the timing of the goal means that the win is incredibly dramatic, and I think the effect that it will have in Canada and the inspiring of people will be immense. So I'm really proud of our team, and I thought that it was an earned victory and a well-played match.
0: And Isaac, what about South Africa? Will they see this as a missed opportunity?
6: Yeah, it was such a closely fought match, and to lose the way South Africa did, a 92nd minute goal at the end, it will definitely be something that will be on the minds of many South Africans as they go to bed tonight. And I actually caught up with a few South African fans after the match.
10: Listen, a tough loss. The boys played well. We're proud of them leading up to this game. Yeah. But playing this game particularly, I think we're too fixated on our tactics. You know, it lacked a bit of heart, a little passion. But hopefully we've learned all the lessons that we needed to learn, and we'll improve for next time.
11: What does it mean to see South Africa make it to this far of the competition?
10: We've never been this far. You know, first time going to the knockout stages. Really proud of the boys, proud of the technical team, the coaches, the managers. And we can only bowl from this point, you know. So wishing the boys all the best for the next round. And hopefully we'll come back stronger.
12: Well, I'm disappointed naturally, even though it's 45 years since I lived in South Africa. But I still have a soft spot for South Africa. Yeah. And for soccer, because my father played his first soccer game in South Africa in 1916. And this badge is, he was an international soccer referee, and he refereed the Australia-South Africa International 75 years ago, so this is in his memory.
11: Oh, amazing. What is it like seeing them play today?
12: Well, it's surreal to what, when you grew up in apartheid South Africa, where it was whites only, and South Africa wasn't allowed to play against anybody, to think that one day I would watch an all-black South African team play in Los Angeles, it just shows you how you can never predict the world.
6: If you want more World Cup content, please make sure you look out for the More Than the Score podcast.
0: Many thanks, Isaac. Now from Los Angeles, let's head to Singapore now for business. And South Korea is set to unveil three major projects to fuel its next phase of growth. Our business presenter, Suranjana Tiwari, joins us now with the details. What is their goal, Suranjana?
13: Well, these mega projects are expected to include a new semiconductor hub in the country's southwest that local media are saying could attract massive investments by Samsung and SK Hynix. They are, of course, two of the world's most famous memory chip makers. They're both South Korean. And we're still expecting the announcement is due to come in just over half an hour. But there are expectations that this could mean $1.3 trillion US dollar investment over the next 10 years. And the goal is very clear. AI data centers, physical AI, including robotics. The president's office says these are the things that, you know, the world is going to continue having demands for, and the technology that's going to continue to be developed. And he wants South Korea to be right at the center of that investment and that development.
0: Many thanks, Suranjana Tiwari there.
4: Now, it is more than 8 months since the ceasefire in Gaza began, and no meaningful rebuilding work is taking place. The territory remains shattered, with about 1.5 million people still displaced by the war between Israel and Hamas. The local authorities there and aid agencies say they are doing what they can, but under President Trump's Board of Peace plan, Hamas must disarm before reconstruction can take place. So what is life like in Gaza? I've been speaking to Asma, who's a teacher at a United Nations school there.
14: I had my home, but my family's home was completely destroyed, and my family now still live in the evacuation. They didn't return home because there's no home to return to. So still, we are trying to find light. What makes it easier for us is that the war is over, and that's the only safety that we have. And even though they claimed that the war has ended, but still we hear some bombs surroundings. And we still feel afraid of, like, having to lose our favorite people.
4: Tell me what daily life is like, getting nutritious food, water, and electricity.
14: What does electricity mean? Okay. So life generally is dominated by survival. We're waiting for food. We're waiting for money. We're waiting for jobs. We're waiting for future. The humanitarian aid that we receive helps, undoubtedly, but it's not enough to meet the enormous scale of need. But talking about my life, I am a teacher at UNRWA. My husband is working at one of the international institutions. So our situation, alhamdulillah, is stable. My family as well, they work, they have money, and that's why they can afford life. But most people here in Gaza do not afford this miserable life.
4: And now the war is over, do you and your husband dream about what life you would like to build?
14: Yes, we, alhamdulillah, we have money and we can maybe build a home here, but we don't even intend to build a house here in Gaza. Why? Because if we build a house, then it could, in a blink of an eye, be destroyed. And that's the unsafety that we are living all the time. And, you know, Rob, it's painful to dream of becoming a university lecturer when many universities no longer exist. That's my dream work. Like, I have got my master's degree in order to be a lecturer at universities. I believe that you don't rebuild homes while fear still sleeps in your children's chests, and that's my fear all the time.
4: Asma there, who's a teacher at a UN school in Gaza, talking about her hopes and fears for the future. And you can hear more of the conversations I've been having with people in Gaza about their hopes for the future on their Business Daily, wherever you usually get your BBC podcasts. This is Newsday on the BBC World Service.
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1: Thousands of people are trying to get out of South Africa ahead of a deadline set by anti-migrant protest groups calling for undocumented foreigners to leave.
0: And Uganda's leading independent media group says it's under military siege after the army chief, also the president's son, ordered the closure of newspapers and TV and radio stations. First, a summary of the news.
2: BBC News with Roisin Hasty. More international teams have been arriving in Venezuela to join the rescue effort following Wednesday's double earthquake. Tens of thousands of people remain missing while hopes of finding survivors fade. Nearly 1,500 have been confirmed dead. An American official has said the US and Iran have agreed to stand down after a series of clashes around the Strait of Hormuz. He said technical talks on the recent memorandum of understanding were expected to continue. This hasn't been confirmed by the Iranians. Pakistan has carried out airstrikes and ground assaults on Islamist militant targets across the Afghan border. The Pakistani information minister said the provinces of Paktia and Kunar were hit. Australia and Vanuatu have signed a sweeping economic and security agreement. It bars any foreign military base on the Pacific Island nation. In exchange, Australia will provide greater economic support. Vanuatu is at the centre of strategic rivalry between China and US allies in the South Pacific. Turkey has slammed Israel for recognising the massacre of Armenians during and after the First World War as genocide. Ankara called it a political decision to deflect from Israel's own crimes against Palestinians. Israel says it's destroyed underground infrastructure in southern Lebanon belonging to Hezbollah. A statement said it targeted a 200-metre tunnel in the town of Majalzoun. President Putin has acknowledged Russia is suffering fuel shortages after Ukrainian attacks on energy infrastructure. But he said the situation was not critical. He added the main task was to increase air defences. And the world's most powerful particle accelerator, the Large Hadron Collider, is shutting down for a four-year upgrade. Scientists hope that boosting the machine's ability to accelerate and smash particles will provide 100 times more data. BBC News.
0: Thank you very much indeed for that summary of the news. Hello, you're with Newsday from the BBC World Service, live from Nairobi with Anne Soy, and from London with me, Rob Young. Thanks very much for joining us today.
1: This half hour, we'll hear from South Africa, Uganda and Venezuela.
0: Isaac Fannin will join us again from Los Angeles, where the first knockout game of the World Cup was played. Host Canada stays in the competition. South Africa is out.
1: And we welcome your messages on that or any other story that you hear on the program. Our text number is +44 77 86 20 50 85. Let's start this half hour in South Africa, where thousands of migrants have been trying to leave the country in recent days. In the city of Durban, thousands of people queued for processing to return to Malawi. In Cape Town, hundreds of Zimbabweans have taken to sleeping on the pavement outside their consulate. It comes ahead of a deadline of June 30th set by anti-migrant protest groups calling for undocumented foreigners to leave the country. South Africa is tightening security ahead of the deadline amid fears that the planned protests could lead to violence. We can now speak to the BBC's Nomsa Maseko in Johannesburg. Nomsa, what's happening?
3: Well, I'm currently in Durban, which has been identified as one of the high-risk hotspots for possible violence when the June 30 protests take place. There is maximum security. Police have been deployed. Private security has also been deployed. And as you know, the protest planners have said that thousands of people will be marching on the streets. So we are, looking out for what is expected to happen today. We do know that overnight, the thousands of Malawians that were kept in the temporary camps, particularly one that is close to the beach, were removed and taken to the Limpopo province. And earlier, I spoke to Mufti Suleiman, who was working with the Malawian High Commission, and he told me how he's been helping citizens of Malawi to go back home from temporary camps in South Africa.
4: The situation is nobody calling them, they come themselves according to the situation which they face in the communities. So it's not easy, it's hard life. That's the reason why they come here voluntarily, to come themselves. Some of them comes wounded, some of them comes beaten, some of them lost everything, the way how the person it is. Some of them, their passports has been confiscated, taken away, clothes, nothing with them, only life. So that is what it is.
1: And there has been some confusion over whether undocumented Africans are being deported or repatriated. What's the difference?
3: Well, Home Affairs have said to us that the repatriation is done by a government of a particular country. For example, with Malawi, the fact that the Malawian government is involved and has, got buses to return their citizens back home, it means that they are being repatriated. But there are others that did have documentation, and they had overstayed their welcome, and they have been deported. I actually spoke to Cyril Ngwabe, who is the manager of the Home Affairs Department here in Durban, and he explained how his department was helping those who want to leave.
5: We are involved in a process for repatriation. Repatriation is by the government of that country coming to collect its own citizens. So the people I'll be talking about are the people that have been processed for repatriation purposes, and we have just gone above 15,000 with those people that have already been processed and have left. So we are currently continuing with the same process, and we are going to ensure that this site is going to be closed from today.
1: And Nomsa, understandably, thousands of people would be worried about their security right now. What are the police saying to reassure them?
3: Well, the police have said that they will ensure the safety of both the protesters and the migrants that could be targeted. The premier of the province of KwaZulu-Natal, where we are, Mr. Tamin Duli, told me that maintaining safety of South African protesters and migrants alike was a top priority.
6: Whoever will be participating must respect the laws of our country. When the complaint and the concern is about immigrants who did not respect the laws of our country, hence it's important that we are the ones to protect that. I've been saying, we have so many South Africans who are in other countries all over the world, but they are there legally so. Hence, we are addressing the issue of illegality, but for those who are here, legally so, it will be not right, because South Africa is part of Africa, is part of the continent, is part of the world.
1: And talking about this movement of thousands of people suddenly from the country, I wonder what impact it has had on how life is going there, businesses as well.
3: You know, just driving around the city center of many of the towns where protests have actually taken place, businesses have closed down because, even though it's temporary, because people are afraid of what could happen. I mean, the last time there were, a deadly xenophobic violence was in 2008, where 62 people died, including 21 South Africans. And there was a lot of infrastructure damage where, people's, shops were damaged and looted. So, people are trying to protect their properties. But at the same time, the protest leaders themselves have said that they will ensure that no one loots any shop, no one beats up anyone. However, the worry is not for when the protest is currently taking place, it's when the group disperses, what is going to happen then? And that is why there are thousands of police officers and private security who are standing by for any eventuality.
1: Nomsa, thank you very much for those updates. Nomsa Mazeko there, speaking to us from Durban.
0: Let's head to East Africa now, to Uganda, where the leading independent media group there says it is under military siege after the army chief, who is also the son of the president, ordered the closure of TV stations, radio outlets and newspapers. The Daily Monitor newspaper said that armed soldiers were stationed outside its headquarters in the capital Kampala, and both NTV and Spark TV had been taken off the air. Now, these outlets are part of the Nation Media Group, one of the most influential media companies in East Africa. We can speak now to the managing director, Susan Nsibira. Welcome to the program. Are your TV and radio outlets still off the air?
7: Good morning. Yes, they are.
0: And
7: yes,
0: what about the newspaper? Is that on the streets this morning or not?
7: No, it isn't.
0: I notice your website, though, is being updated. You're still able to do that, are you?
7: Yes, we're still able to do that because our staff are able to do that remotely.
0: How then were you taken off the air? How did the army physically do this?
7: Simply by raiding our premises, both where we do our print publication, which the same premises which host our radio stations, and then a similar raid at the premise that hosts our TV stations, which was simply enter the premises, tell the people around to switch off the power, electricity supply, switch off the generator, and just darkness. So eventually the backup power also ran out. So that's it, just by darkness, and that was it. So it was just darkness and then staying on the premises.
0: Have any journalists been detained?
7: No, because obviously at that hour of the morning on a weekend, we did not have any journalists on site. At our TV stations, we did have a technical team and a driver, because those ones work overnight. So they were detained on the premises until around 3 p.m. yesterday, when they were released to go. So right now, we do not have any of our own staff on the premises.
0: Now, the head of the army, who is also the son's president, did take to social media to talk about you. He said, "I hear there is a small girl called Sue. We are looking for her. We will discipline her."
7: That is correct.
0: Have you been talking to the authorities? Are they attempting to detain you? Do you know?
7: Well, obviously that was taken as a threat, especially because I think subsequent tweets said police patrol had been ordered to arrest me on site. So that was definitely taken as a threat to my life, and my organization decided that it wasn't safe for me anymore. So yeah, so I am not in contact, so to speak.
0: Do you know why all of this has happened? What article, what program did you make that is so irritated this particular general?
7: Not specifically, because it's not the first time the threats have been made, and it's not the first time. The threats are always hanging over our head, and our history, NTV, even before NTV was opened, it was threatened with never being opened until it was discussed on the parliament floor. Monitor Publications was closed in 2013 for 10 days. So it's been a history of ins and outs, ons and offs, yeah.
0: And do you think that's part of that? Is it because this does seem to be a significant escalation from previous run-ins that you've had with the state?
7: I guess the difference would be the formality of what is happening right now, because I think yesterday, late in the day, the Uganda Communications Commission which regulates our broadcast platforms, issued a statement much later in the day, indicating that they too were almost carrying out an investigation to verify why our stations are off air, which when you look at the public comments to that communication, the question is, so as the regulator, that means that you don't know what's going on.
0: And so you've not been accused of anything in particular, either by the regulator or by the president's son. Is this anything official, do you know, or is this the whim of one man that's led to your closure?
7: We're waiting for the official, and I put that in quotes because these days X is official because what is published on X becomes the reality. If someone says, I'm going to close you down, and then the reality is that you're closed down. So, but we're waiting for the official, we're waiting for what UCC now is going to tell us, because we haven't heard from UCC yet.
0: All right. Thank you very much indeed. That's Susan Nsibira there, the managing director of the Nation Media Group in Uganda. And Anne, this is a big media company, is it? Not just in Uganda, but across the whole of East Africa.
1: It is one of the largest media houses across East Africa. And indeed, this news has sent shockwaves across the region. Many questions, of course, being asked, listening to the managing editor there, you know, not knowing why this was done. And also just questions are being raised about how it has been done. And you're listening to Newsday on the BBC World Service with me, Anso in Nairobi, and Rob Young in London. A reminder now of the main headlines this hour. An American official has said that US and Iran have agreed to stand down after a series of clashes around the Strait of Hormuz. Australia has signed an agreement with Vanuatu, which bars other nations from establishing military bases in the Pacific Island nation. And more international rescue teams have arrived in Venezuela, but hopes of finding more survivors following Wednesday's double earthquake are fading. At least 33 people were pulled from the debris, we heard from the interim president over the weekend, but the death toll has now hit more than 1,450. One of the worst hit places was the port city of Katia Lamar. Freddy Coreno is a university professor who lives there.
8: It looks like a war zone. 39 seconds and it destroyed a whole state. Lots of buildings crumbled. Now situation is a lot of people help in removing all the debris and trying to rescue survivors. Day after day, we've been feeling the little quakes. So we have to, every time we feel something, we have to leave the home. We're still sleeping on the floor in the living room with doors open. Whenever we feel something, we have to rush out of the apartment. But the apartment building where I live, fortunately, didn't suffer any damage. I myself lived here in 1999, tragedy, which was in the same state, La Guaira. But this, I think, for me, this one was worse. It will take long to recover everything. We're talking about hundreds of buildings that came completely to the ground, that crumbled. Thousands of people lost everything. Homes and everything, and of course the human lives that were lost. Oof, they were telling me yesterday there was about 100,000, but still looking for more.
1: Freddy Careno there, a university professor.
0: Let's head back to Los Angeles now, speak to our sports presenter Isaac Fannin, who is there where history has been made in the World Cup.
9: Yeah, we saw the very first ever round of 32 World Cup matches. Canada beat South Africa 1-0 via Stefan Istakio, getting a 92nd minute winner to send them into that round of 16 match. And I was at the Los Angeles Stadium to witness Le Rouge make World Cup history. So you might be able to hear joyous scenes outside the Los Angeles Stadium, because Canada have beaten South Africa 1-0 in the first ever World Cup round of 32 match. We've got to hear from some very, very happy Canadian fans.
10: Oh, amazing! That was awesome! awesome. What a shot.
11: Yeah. What did you make of the performance and the win to win last minute?
10: Oh, just, hey, all for the heart, all for the heart. Do it for the crest. Way to go, Canada.
11: Do you think they can go far in this tournament?
10: We're going to take down whoever's in front of us. Let's go, Canada.
11: How are you feeling after that?
12: Incredible. It was fantastic. Nervy game, obviously, but we pulled it out at the end. It was I loved it. It was more than I could imagine walking into this place. It was great.
11: What does it mean to obviously see Canada win a knockout World Cup game?
12: So I saw them in Qatar and lose to Morocco, and it was heartbreaking. Great fan support. But then here, this game, no one expected them to show up at. It was great. It was great. I mean, we're a bit lucky we found South Africa, but oh, tremendous result. And we're going to win the next one too. It's going to be great.
11: So after the game, in a post-match huddle, Jesse Marsh was calling his players Canadian heroes, and afterwards you could hear just how happy he was that his team had made it to the round of 16.
13: This was a massive opportunity and wanted to seize it. And it took us 92 minutes, but that's what they did. They stayed totally focused, full discipline and concentration on exactly what the opponent was and what we wanted to be. And in the end, we felt like we could wear them down over time, and it took 92 minutes, but we got there. We can give ourselves a chance, right? We can give ourselves a chance against some big opponents, and that's exactly what our focus is going to be for the next match.
11: So brilliant performance for Jesse Marsh's side, and I'm delighted to be joined by BBC Sport commentator Vicky Sparks and BBC Sport analyst Dion Dublin. Guys, brilliant. Well, wouldn't say it was the best game, maybe, that we've ever seen. Wasn't the showpiece event for a round of 32, but we got a winner, didn't we, in the end?
14: Yeah, I think you could tell at times that this was history for both Canada and South Africa. Neither side had ever got out of the group before in a World Cup, and I think at times they played with the weight of that. Canada were the better side, they had the better chances. I mean, how they hadn't scored before that 90-second winner from Stephanie Stachio is partly beyond me and partly not beyond me, because it was down to some brilliant South African last-ditch defending at times. But I think we did see that the weight of expectation playing a part at times, because of course both sides knew that whichever side went through, it would be this extending run in terms of the history that they've made here. But I mean, what a moment for Eustachio, what a moment for Canada, and of course Canada playing for the first time as a co-host nation but outside of Canada at this tournament. There were more Canadian fans inside the stadium than South African fans, although I think there were loads of neutrals as well. We saw so many Mexican fans, yeah, didn't we, who could have had their last 32 game here, but my word, didn't they go wild as that added time winner hit the bottom corner.
15: Yeah, unfortunately it was a poor game. I hate to say it, it was really poor. Two sides that were thinking to themselves, right, let's not lose it, rather than let's go and win it, let's take the game to them. Very nervous, put their bodies on the line. To be fair, South Africa, loads of block shots, keepers done well, Williams did really well, Praise made some good saves, but just that quality in the final third was lacking from both sides. And Eustachio there just taking that one chance that they needed to take right in the dying deaths of the game, and he nicks it about 30 seconds to go, and the place went mental, and it's just what the country needed.
11: It felt like it was two fairly evenly matched sides. I know there's a fairly big gulf between them in terms of the world ranking, but it felt like they were two really, really evenly matched sides, and whoever lost this game, and obviously as it's turned out, South Africa, will be looking back on that and thinking, oh man, we had an opportunity here.
15: Yeah. A chance that they didn't really take. They didn't really go for it. The energy and quality in the final third was so, so poor. They're passing to each other when they should be passing in front of their teammate to go onto it. Then all the momentum goes, and that happened time after time. Canada got back in, defended well, and there was no problem at all for their defenders. If you're not going to go for it now, when are you going to go for it?
11: I mean, it was amazing as well for Canada, because this story, this journey that we've been on, we've all been in Canada, and we've seen how they've taken to the sport. Maybe a little bit of a surprise, I'm not sure for you, for me it has been a surprise to see how much they've fallen for the sport, but the performance that they've gotten here and the fact that they are into the round of 16 is a really, really special moment for them.
14: Yeah, and we said it again after the game, this is bigger than just this World Cup for Canada, and I was lucky enough to commentate on the Lionesses winning Euro 2022 in England, and I think it's almost similar for what England and the Lionesses did for women's football in England at that home Euros 4 years ago was grow the game exponentially. It was such a huge increase in interest, and it changed the face of women's football in England permanently, forever. And Canada know that they have that opportunity here with football, or soccer, of course, as they call it in Canada. You know, it's a country that ice hockey is the sport that's adored. You know, that is the number one sport. And I was so struck by Alphonso Davies, the Canada captain, who made his comeback today from that latest hamstring injury that has been so eagerly awaited by every Canadian fan. But he was in the pre-match press conference yesterday, and he was asked a question about, you know, how positive it was for him to finally be able to potentially get some minutes, having had to watch on the sidelines. And he was speaking about the opener in Toronto, where they played Bosnia and Herzegovina, which I was at, and in the stadium. And he said he had never seen that many Canadian fans at a football match. And he actually had tears in his eyes because of what it meant for the game in Canada. And even though Canada will no longer play any of their games at this World Cup, no matter how far they go, they won't be back in Canada. Had they won the group, of course, this last 32 game for them would have been in Vancouver. And then they potentially could have had a last 16 tie in Vancouver as well. But they come here with not just themselves to play for, not just the fans that have travelled, but knowing that there is a legacy of football in Canada that they are flying the flag for, and it can change the game, and it will change the game in the country. And it is clear that that is such a motivator for them.
15: Yeah, and you know, I'm fortunate enough to know there's two players out here working for TV, Kevin Kilbane and Stevie Caldwell, and they tell me, they know the game very well over here, by the way, sorry to say, in Canada, they know the game very, very well. They say it's in a good place. The academy are coming, they're filtering through good players. This Dion is going to send it through the roof, and the game's going to get bigger. So with two players that live in Canada, you know, they've played the game at the highest level, they know football, they say it's in a very good place.
11: And now they've got either the Netherlands or Morocco. It feels as though they're sort of playing with house money, because they've had their success. The fact that they're in the round of 32,
15: just now, isn't it?
11: Yeah, it is.
15: It gets hots up now.
11: It hots up now. But you know, if they can get a win, that's amazing. Oh. And if they lose, it's a you know, a really noble defeat. So it's a good place to be at, to go into a round of 16.
14: And I do wonder, because I agree with Dion, it wasn't a great game today, although we got a great moment out of it for Stephanie Stachio and Canada. But today, I think they knew there was such an opportunity, and they played with that pressure. As you say, Isaac, when they go into the game, whether it's the Netherlands or Morocco, they will not be favourites for that match, and will that see them play with a bit more freedom? The only caveat to that is that I would say they were underdogs against Switzerland, even though they were the home side in that tie, and they were not great. They were not great against Switzerland.
11: Well, the pressure of that, because it was the game in Vancouver and there was so much riding on it.
14: Yeah, that's true. And had they got a point, they would have won the group and they would have stayed in Canada. So you're right. I think it is a different scenario. I think if we just look at where's the game where they were underdogs, did they turn up? No, they didn't against Switzerland. But you're right that the scenario around it, there will be no pressure for Canada. They have made history. They have changed the game in their country. That has already happened, and so, like you say, everything is a free hit now, so we'll see.
15: Yeah, I think what they do have to do though, Canada, is they have to make sure that they are defensively sound when they are in possession, because if you're playing against Morocco or the Netherlands, they are not going to play the wrong pass in the final third, because they are a lot better side, with all due respect to South Africa, and those chances will not be they won't be freed up, they'll be taken. So they have to listen to their coach, make sure that their defensive line is in the right position and they don't concede early on against these two.
11: Well, it's fantastic to see. We love, these are the stories we love at a World Cup. Dion, Vicky, really, really appreciate you for joining us outside the stadium. Go and enjoy some of the Los Angeles sun. You guys deserve it after.
15: Oh, you're too kind. You're too kind. Come on, Vic. Let's go have a margarita.
11: Yeah.
15: Come on.
11: Go and enjoy yourselves, guys.
16: Yeah, my thanks to BBC Sport commentator Vicky Sparks and former England striker Dion Dublin. If you want more World Cup content from the BBC World Service, please find More Than the Score, which is available wherever you get your podcasts.

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5: Welcome to Newsday on the BBC World Service with Rob Young in London and Anne Soy here in Nairobi. Coming up in the next hour.
3: 30 people have been rescued over the weekend in the aftermath of two devastating earthquakes in Venezuela, but tens of thousands remain missing. We'll speak to our reporter who is there.
5: And two antivirals that may be effective in treating the strain of Ebola gripping Eastern Democratic Republic of Congo are starting clinical trials. Could they offer some hope in the fight against the spread? We'll speak to the Director General of the Africa Centers for Disease Control and Prevention.
6: And I'm Isaac Bannon at the World Cup in Los Angeles, where Canada have advanced to the round of 16 for the first time in their history after beating South Africa 1-0, marking the end of the road for Bafana Bafana. We'll have more on that and all the World Cup storylines after the latest world news.
7: BBC News with Roisin Hasty. More international teams have been arriving in Venezuela to join the rescue effort following Wednesday's double earthquake. Tens of thousands of people are still estimated to be missing, but hopes of finding more survivors are fading. Nearly 1,500 have been confirmed dead. Will Grant is in one of the hardest hit areas, Katia Lamar.
8: There are so many thousands of families in Katia Lamar now homeless that they've set up a temporary camp in the local baseball stadium. The only thing to protect them from the elements are donated nylon tents or makeshift shelters they've put together with blankets and sheets. The youngest resident of this tent city is Aiden, a one-month-old baby. The size of the rebuilding Katia Lamar is so vast that in all probability, Aiden will be a toddler before he's back living in permanent accommodation once again.
7: There's also growing anger with the Venezuelan government as residents say there isn't enough support. Earlier, their interim president, Delcy Rodriguez, said progress had been made towards restoring key services.
9: We have already restored about 75% of electricity service. Teams are continuing to work towards full restoration of electrical services as well as water services. And the transit and circulation in roadways are about 90% restored, which is very important for rescue operations.
7: An American official has said the US and Iran have agreed to halt strikes after a series of clashes around the Strait of Hormuz. They say technical talks on the recent

0: out to be the first dinosaur bone ever found in Antarctica. It's now been identified as a tailbone of the largest dinosaurs ever to roam the Earth, a titanosaur. Rebecca Morell reports.
1: The 10-centimetre-wide fossil was unearthed during an expedition to James Ross Island 4 decades ago. Its discovery was recorded in a field notebook with a tiny sketch of the fossil and a note saying vertebra from a large reptile. But that was as far as the identification went, until the fossil was spotted amongst the thousands of specimens stored at the British Antarctic Survey. Its distinctive shape revealed it was part of the tail of a titanosaur, the largest dinosaurs ever to roam the Earth. It dates to 82 million years ago, when Antarctica was very different to how it is today.
0: The world's most powerful particle accelerator, the Large Hadron Collider, is shutting down for a four-year upgrade. The circular tunnel under the French-Swiss border used atom collision to find the Higgs boson, a particle that could act as a portal between known particles and dark matter. Scientists hope intensifying the machine's ability to accelerate and smash particles will provide 100 times more data to hunt for dark matter. One of the most famous names in global fitness, Les Mills, has died aged 91. He competed in the shot put and discus for New Zealand at 4 Olympic Games. He's also known for lending his name to a fitness brand that developed group workouts set to music such as Body Pump and Body Combat. With his wife, he opened his first gym in the city in 1968. BBC News.
2: Thank you for those updates. Hello and welcome to Newsday on the BBC World Service. We're live in London with Rob Young, Nairobi with me and Soy, and Los Angeles at the World Cup with Isaac Fennin.
3: Yeah, coming up, we're going to hear about a rescue effort in Venezuela, also research into potential treatments for the Bundibugyo strain of Ebola, responsible for the ongoing outbreak in the Democratic Republic of Congo.
2: We'll head to Los Angeles, where Canada has made history and they're through to the round of 16 for the first time.
3: Do send us your messages, your thoughts on all of our stories. Welcome, of course, plus 44 77 86 20 50 85.
2: First to Venezuela. 33 people have been pulled alive from debris in Venezuela over the weekend, according to the interim president, Delcy Rodriguez. But with tens of thousands still missing following last week's twin earthquakes, families have accused her government of not doing enough to coordinate response efforts. Hopes of finding survivors are slowly fading, even as international rescue teams arrive to help. Aid agencies say that the first 48 to 72 hours after a disaster are crucial for finding people alive. The Venezuelan authorities say that more than 1,450 people have been killed in that disaster that saw hundreds of buildings flattened. The BBC's Mundo Norberto Paredes has returned to the capital from La Guaira, the worst affected state, and the place of his birth. He told me what he saw back in La Guaira.
4: Right now, I am in Caracas, but I have visiting hardest hit areas like La Guaira. The northern suburbs of Caracas have been badly hit as well. And I think the worst hit place is to the west of the La Guaira state, which most of the buildings have collapsed. Dozens of buildings have collapsed.
2: What is going on in terms of rescue and perhaps recovery?
4: So there is some aid reaching certain areas, but in others there is a growing sense of abandonment. People say that the help is either too slow or is simply not arriving. There is more and more frustration from the population in La Guaira. People are now blaming the government for what they see as a delayed response.
2: There were international groups that had announced they would be coming to help. There are U.S. forces, U.S. military, people who are coming in as well. How is that going in terms of the kind of support Venezuela is receiving from the international community?
4: Well, you have teams here from Mexico, from Qatar, from the UK, from the US, and they have now arrived. But the level of destruction is truly unimaginable here. Like, nothing really prepares you for what you're about to see when you enter this zone, La Guaira. And people feel

0: that the help hasn't been quick enough. People are losing hope, and most people I've spoken to, they just ask for more and more help because they want to speak to the media and send a message to the outside world that the situation here is extremely dire and that Venezuela urgently needs assistance.
1: There are tens of thousands of people missing. Have you met some of their family? What do they say?
0: Yes, I've been today actually to this complex that had five buildings in La Guaira, and all these buildings just collapsed, and you know there are no rescuers there. I mean, it's just a civil society who has gathered, and they're working with their bare hands to remove the rubble. So that's why they think that the government and the government hasn't been quick enough in the response, and international aid is just the level of destruction is huge, and there are places that haven't even been searched because there are some streets that you can even enter because of the rubble. The streets are blocked, and people know that there are still people trapped there.
1: Tell us about the level of coordination of these efforts on the ground. The government is being criticized, but is there any form of coordination even with the international teams that are coming in? Do families know where to go to report those who are missing?
0: Not really. I've been visiting hospitals, and you know, like, people go desperately to hospitals trying to look for their loved ones, and the staff can't even say where, like, who the people there in the hospital are sometimes. So they have put some lists outside of the hospitals, the main hospitals in La Guaira, where people look for their relatives' names. But there is a lack of information. There is a lack of coordination as well. I think the more organized groups are the international teams. I've seen the Mexican and the Salvadorian teams, who are very organized. They go to one place, they bring equipment, they search for survivors. But the thing is that I feel that they don't spend enough time in some areas, talking to some people in La Guaira. And you have all the civil society, Venezuelan people who have come from all parts of Venezuela, to help from states that are very far away, like 300 kilometers, and they've taken days to come here. There are people that are helping, you know, like, I went to a place where I was asking for what's the name of this building. No one could tell me because no one knew anyone there. Their relatives, you know, they were very old people who couldn't help. So it was other Venezuelans who were helping them find their relatives in the rubble.
1: It must be very difficult, even for you in your country, covering such a story.
0: People used to go on holidays, people from Caracas, the capital, people from all over the country. It's a very sunny place. It's a place where it's the Caribbean Sea is there. People have second homes, had second homes there. So it was, La Guaira has always been a popular holiday destination for Venezuelans. And now it looks more like a war zone.
1: Norberto Parades there from BBC Mundo speaking to me from the capital, Caracas, after he had returned there from La Guaira, which is the worst affected state. And later in the program, we'll be hearing from one of the aid agencies that's already on the ground in Venezuela to help the Samaritan's Purse. And you have been sending your messages on this story. Deluxe Van Bulle in Monrovia, Liberia, says that it saddens me to hear the number of people who've lost their lives in the devastating earthquake in Venezuela. What is more touching is the resilient efforts of locals helping in the rescue efforts. He says, you people are the true heroes. And Maria Bill Majok in Juba, South Sudan says, my sincere condolences to the people of Venezuela for such a horrible loss. It's a natural disaster that no one could avoid.
2: You're listening to Newsday on the BBC World Service. Anne is in Nairobi. I, Rob, am in London. And Isaac is in Los Angeles, where Canada have made history at the World Cup.
3: Yeah, Rob, South Africa. They played South Africa in the round of 32 match and got a 1-0 win. Stefan Eustachio scoring in the 92nd minute. It was a match between two teams who were pretty evenly matched, to be fair. They fought it out. It wasn't a high-quality game. And I think whoever lost this game was going to look back on it and be like, oh, we had an opportunity here. For South Africa, unfortunately for them, it was them. But it now brings questions onto South Africa's manager Hugo Bruce, who has frankly changed football in South Africa. He led them 2 years ago to a third place finish at the African Cup of Nations. Now he's led them to their first ever knockout game at a World Cup, and there are now questions around his future, but he says that he's not going to be rushed into a decision.
4: I think, first of all, it's not clever to take decisions when you are disappointed, so I will not do it either. At the other side, I think we have to be honest that today we lost the game because there was a lack of power and speed in our team when I compare that with our opponent. So, okay, we are disappointed, but we wanted to win, and it should be really a little miracle if we should have been in the third round. But we don't have to be too much disappointed again. What we did was good, and I'm very happy and very proud of my team.
2: He said what they did was good, Isaac. So can this be regarded then as a successful performance?
3: On paper, Rob, you could say it is a successful performance. South Africa had played up four World Cups, and this was the first time they'd gotten out of the group stage. So on paper, surely, definitely, a good performance for the South Africa team. The problem, though, is they played a Canada team that were eminently beatable, a team that would have been, you know, feeling the effects of losing what was the most important game in their history last week to Switzerland, which meant that they had to play a World Cup game in Los Angeles. So they were there for the taking. And the way in which South Africa lost that match as well, that 92nd minute winner, it will just be one of those things that I'm sure Hugo Bruce is, as he lays his head on his pillow tonight, thinking, oh, we really missed out on an opportunity here. And I'm sure it will be the same for many of the fans who watched it alongside the BBC's Nomsa Maseko. She's been speaking to a few of them in Johannesburg.
5: I feel like agonizing pain towards me right now. I watched this whole match and South Africa had it. Like, let me just say, they rightfully should have won that. They rightfully should have made it to the round of 16. I don't know how they flopped that. I genuinely don't know why they are out, and it really brings some like sad pain to my heart. Like, I can't even lie. It's so depressing that like all these people came out here and like just to watch them lose. But nevertheless, they played really well. And all I gotta say is, I still feel in my heart they should have made it through, and we shouldn't be down about it because they tried their hardest.
6: I'm still proud of the boys. Like, yeah, they did well. Yeah. Despite them not winning, I think they represented the country well.
7: Yeah.
6: We didn't think they'd make it, but they made it further than we expected.
7: Yes.
6: So we're disappointed in the game, but overall we're proud of the boys.
7: I'm very proud of the guys. They played absolutely amazing soccer. And yes, they lost it in the last few seconds of it, but it's okay because it brought the country together like never before. I think we've been united. It was a long time since we've been this united, so we're very proud of the boys. And yeah, man, well done, guys. Even though you're coming home to a country that's
6: we'll come get you
7: super
6: from the airport.
7: Proud.
6: Yeah.
7: Super, super duper proud of you.
8: I don't even know what to say. You know, one is sad, but we must give it to the boys. They played very well. I mean, like, this is the best Bafana Bafana that one has seen post the Markfish Bafana Bafana. So, I mean, like, we must give it to Hugo Bruce. We must give it to the boys. They fought to the last second on the field. So we are sad that they lost, but we are happy. I mean, like, the whole world knows who the Bafana Bafanas. So yeah, we are sad, but we are happy that we are fit for big stages like the FIFA World Cup.
3: Yeah, really, really interesting array of voices there in Johannesburg. Remember this Bafana Bafana team, many of them play in the South African Premier League. So Hugo Bruce has done an amazing job to get this team this far. So, yeah, it'll be really interesting to see how they grow going forward from this experience.
2: Yeah, and so we've got Canada through. Do you think we could see the US and Mexico, the other co-hosts, get through as well?
3: Absolutely. I think the United States will definitely feel that they can get through in going forward. They obviously lost their match to Turkey, and Mexico have a huge, huge game at home as well. So I think both of those teams can definitely, you know, believe that they've got a great shot of getting through to the next phases. And I think for the World Cup, I think it's actually quite important that the hosts do go through to the knockout round. So it will be interesting to see. As for the African teams, of course, we had 9 teams qualify for the round of 32. That's down to 8. We're going to actually be talking about those teams a little bit later on with the former Nigeria captain, William Troostekong. And as ever, you can listen to the More Than Score podcast wherever you get your podcasts for more World Cup content.
2: And good it is too. I recommend it. Isaac, thank you. Talk to you again a bit later on. Let's head to Singapore now. Speak to our business presenter, Suranjana Tiwari, about South Korea unveiling 3 major projects to try to fuel its next phase of growth. And perhaps no surprises, it is about what, Suranjana?
9: It's about chips. So President Lee is currently actually making a televised announcement alongside the leaders of Samsung Electronics and SK Hynix, which, of course, are 2 of the world's largest memory chip companies, and they make chips for data centers. So this plan is a way for these companies and the government to invest in essentially AI infrastructure, semiconductors, physical AI, and AI data centers, mega projects. And the aim is to basically meet the demand. South Korea is betting on the AI demand continuing, that the boom will continue as well. And as a result, it is launching these major mega projects. And it has said that it's expecting investments of about 800 trillion won. And some early calculations have put that at about 1.6 trillion US dollars over the next 10 years.
2: That's a colossal sum of money, isn't it? It's a massive bet on artificial intelligence as well. Is there criticism of this? Is it controversial?
9: It is. There's already been criticism of this plan and the details that we knew about before this televised announcement, especially from opposition politicians who have sharply criticized it, saying that the proposal is actually politically motivated, giving the president's 85% of the president's voters in the region that backed him the priority when it comes to building this AI infrastructure. Now, remember, chip factories, firstly, take years to build, and anything to do with AI, it's the same with data centers as well. But what this essentially does is it builds an entire economy, builds up an entire economy, and builds an industrial ecosystem. So it provides things like jobs, but then also it gives business to power companies, to water companies, land is involved, and eventually when these factories are up and running, it could also be a huge job creator.
2: Suranjana Tiwari, certainly one to watch. Thanks very much indeed.
1: Now, a clinical trial of 2 antivirals that may be effective in treating Ebola Budibunjo is expected to start in the Democratic Republic of Congo soon. The Ebola outbreak in the DRC has continued to grow, with more than 1,000 confirmed cases reported as healthcare workers face challenges in conflict-affected areas. The outbreak is caused by the Budibunjo strain of the virus, which has no approved treatment or vaccine. Joining us now from Hamburg is Dr. Jean Kasser, the head of the Africa Centers for Disease Control and Prevention. Welcome to the program. Tell us about these new treatments that are being trialed.
10: Yes, thank you so much. We have a protocol, a new treatment protocol, under the project we call the Partner Settlements Platform Adaptive Randomized Trial for New and Repurposed virus treatment. It's Barbative acronym, but partners, this is what we have to keep. We are testing a combination of three drugs, Remdesivir, MBP 134, and another one called Inmazeb. We are thinking to start this trial this week, but we have some funding gap, and we are trying to see, and this is why I'm also in Germany, to try to see how we can fill this gap.
1: Right, so it's dependent on having funding, but all factors held constant, assuming you get that funding, when is it likely that any treatment or vaccine for this particular strain of Ebola could be available?
10: If we get money, we are expecting in the next 6 months to have the full result of this trial and to have a vaccine and also a treatment.
1: Right. And give us a sense of how the response is going on the ground in the absence of these therapeutics and vaccines.
10: Yes, we need to know that it's still a major challenge. But let me build on what is positive. We already have 163 recoveries, even more, because what I'm giving you is from yesterday. But currently we have more than 1,200 confirmed cases with 323 deaths. It means the case fatality rate is increasing. Now we have around 26.4%. What is also good, we see a good trend, is what we call the contact listed. You know, people must be in the contact list. Now we are reaching around 9,500, but it's still below the level that we want to reach. That could be around 35 to 40,000 people in the contact list. It means we are still facing some major challenges in terms of this outbreak, and we need to stop that because we have also these people living in the camps where we don't have access, and that is a major source of infection.
1: What is happening in the camps? I visited one of them and they were very worried about Ebola getting there, given that they live in cramped spaces and because of budget cuts, they have, you know, very little access to the bare essentials, including sanitation.
10: I have to say, for some days, I start to say that this one is not just a health crisis. It's also a humanitarian crisis. This is why I started to, based on the discussion that we have with DRC and the number of partners, we are moving from 581 million to 1.4 billion, mostly to address the issue of the humanitarian settings. We have more than 1,150,000 people living in these camps without access to basic services, but also without access to health workers and to services. It means when there is someone who's positive in this camp, we have no idea on the contact. Knowing the promiscuity in this camp, we can't, if we stop, we don't stop that now, we can't predict what would be the next phase of this outbreak. Then it's critical for us to have access to these people.
1: Very briefly, Dr. Kaseya, as we come to the end of this part of the program, just give us a sense of the access levels you have now. The last time you spoke to us on this program, you said that you needed access to areas that are also controlled by rebels. Has anything changed?
10: We are moving now. The epicenters are really identified, clearly identified. It's Beni Butembo, where the government has control. It's Ituri, where the government has control. We are discussing with the Minister of Health how to visit quickly Beni Butembo while we have control in Ituri. Regarding Goma and South Kivu, the current data that we have, we see a kind of improvement, and I think we need to continue to watch that.
1: Many thanks for all those updates. Dr. Jean Kaseya, the head of the Africa Centers for Disease Control and Prevention, speaking to us from Hamburg. You're with Newsday from the BBC World Service. There's more to come.
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0: Hello, welcome to Newsday on the BBC World Service with Rob Young in London and Anne Soy in Nairobi.
1: It's a race against time to find survivors days after the devastating twin earthquakes in Venezuela.
0: And thousands of African migrants crumble to leave South Africa ahead of a deadline sent by anti-migrant groups.
1: And at the World Cup, Canada book a spot in the round of 16. Isaac Fannin is in LA. You'll have all the latest on that game.
2: BBC News with Roisin Hasty. More international teams have been arriving in Venezuela to join the rescue effort following Wednesday's double earthquake. Tens of thousands of people remain missing while hopes of finding survivors fade. Nearly 1,500 have been confirmed dead. An American official has said the US and Iran have agreed to stand down after a series of clashes around the Strait of Hormuz. He said technical talks on the recent memorandum of understanding were expected to continue. This hasn't been confirmed by the Iranians. Pakistan has carried out airstrikes and ground assaults on Islamist militant targets across the Afghan border. The Pakistani Information Minister said the provinces of Paktika and Kunar were hit. Australia and Vanuatu have signed a sweeping economic and security agreement. It bars any foreign military base on the Pacific Island nation. In exchange, Australia will provide greater economic support. Vanuatu is at the centre of strategic rivalry between China and US allies in the South Pacific. President Putin has acknowledged Russia is suffering fuel shortages after Ukrainian attacks on energy infrastructure, but said the situation was not critical. He added the main task was to increase air defences. The world's most powerful particle accelerator, the Large Hadron Collider, is shutting down for a four-year upgrade. Scientists hope that boosting the machine's ability to accelerate and smash particles will provide 100 times more data to hunt for dark matter. A fossil which has been ignored for 40 years has turned out to be the first dinosaur bone ever found in Antarctica. And co-hosts Canada have defeated South Africa 1-0 in the first match of the knockout stage of the World Cup. The midfielder Stefano Stacchio scored Canada's only goal minutes before the final whistle. BBC News.
0: Thank you for that summary. Hello and welcome to Newsday on the BBC World Service. We are live in Nairobi with me, Anne Soy, and in London with Rob Young.
1: Over the next half an hour, we'll hear about efforts to rescue survivors from the debris of collapsed buildings in Venezuela. We'll speak to our correspondent there and also hear from Samaritan's Purse, one of the aid agencies in Venezuela, offering support.
0: And we'll head to South Africa, where thousands of migrants are seeking to leave ahead of a deadline that was set by anti-migrant protest groups.
1: And at the World Cup, South Africa are out. Canada make history not only by being the first host nation to play a game on foreign soil, but also to get through to the round of 16. Your thoughts on that and all of our stories welcome, of course. Do send them to +44 77 86 20 50 85.
0: More international teams are arriving in Venezuela to join the rescue efforts following Wednesday's double earthquake. Tens of thousands of people are still estimated to be missing, but hopes of finding more survivors are fading. Nearly 1,500 have been confirmed dead so far. The main morgue in Caracas has been overwhelmed. There is growing anger with the Venezuelan government, with residents saying that it isn't doing enough to help them. Here's our correspondent, Ola Guerin, in one of the worst-hit cities, Catia-la-Mar.
3: On top of this mound of rubble, there are some more residents from the area. One man has located the body of his father beneath all of that crushed wreckage, but he has no way, nothing except his own hands, to try to recover the body. What's really striking here is not just the scale of the destruction, but the complete lack of any large-scale, organized, official assistance. There's no sign of the state here. People tell us they've gone through the pain of losing their loved ones, and now they have to try to rescue them themselves.
0: That was Ola Guerin, our correspondent in Catia-la-Mar. And among the international groups arriving is Samaritan's Purse, an evangelical Christian humanitarian aid organization. I've been speaking to their spokesperson on the ground, Peter Holds.
4: I was able to arrive to La Guaira, And on our assessments, we drove into the heart of the disaster. Just an incredible amount of buildings that have collapsed and fallen over. Homes and buildings without, you know, walls on them anymore. Many people are out here, you know, sleeping on the streets and in shelters that are being erected around the town. A significant disaster. People are coming in to try to help. You'll see lines on the highways as you're coming into the area, of just people with mattresses and you know, whatever they can do to help in their vehicles. So certainly a lot of devastation. And we're really, really excited to be here to set up this emergency field hospital to help the people.
0: Tell us about that hospital. When and how soon will it be up and running, and how do you plan to do this?
4: Yeah, so our 767 landed yesterday, and on it was our emergency field hospital. We have been working from the sun up to well past the sun down on constructing this field hospital, just working as hard as we can to get it up and running. We intend to work through the day tomorrow, and we plan to open the hospital soon to start receiving patients. We're in good coordination with the local hospital here. They've been very good to us, and yeah, we're just we're looking forward to opening and serving the people here.
0: What is the state of healthcare provision there? Because we understand that some hospitals were also affected by the earthquake.
4: Yes, from what I can tell, the hospitals were affected from the earthquake. Some in town are not functioning. Others are working at a lower capacity than they were able to before the earthquake. So there is a significant need, not only here for the emergent healthcare needs from the earthquake, but also there's going to be a long process here of getting the health system, you know, back online through the recovery phase of this disaster.
0: How long then do you intend to stay on the ground?
4: Yeah, so we intend to stay on the ground for approximately 60 days. This this varies, really, just based off of how the recovery phase of the disaster goes, and really to the needs of what the population has here. But everything that we're going to do with this field hospital is going to support the long term recovery of this area, because we like to bring in staff with us from the local healthcare system to come alongside us in the coming weeks. We want to build this field hospital to alleviate their burden, obviously. But in the coming weeks, as things start to normalize here, they'll come work with us in this hospital. And then we actually give this hospital to them to run, because their hospitals are damaged, and it's a gift to them to keep after we leave to help through the recovery phase.
0: A much needed gift indeed. And give us a sense of the, you know, how big this hospital is going to be, because I imagine this the scale of the need on the ground is enormous, especially at this point in time.
4: Yeah, the scale of the need is very large here, and we are deploying our largest field hospital to this disaster. So we can provide about 30 surgeries a day out of our field hospital. We have intensive care units, we have a fully functioning ER, and we have lots of ward beds for people to stay in as well. And so our ER will be very busy. Our surgeons will be very busy here. Our field hospital will take up an entire baseball field is where we're setting up, so it's quite large.
0: What challenges do you anticipate?
4: You know, every disaster is different, and certainly challenges arise. But I can say that we've had a warm reception here, and people are in support of us, and they're very excited to see this field hospital come online. And so, you know, there's always the standard things that come up in every response, but we are ready to take on any challenge to support these people. I really feel like this is needed, and we have the support of those interested.
0: Peter Holes, the spokesperson of Samaritan's Purse, an evangelical Christian humanitarian aid organization that's setting up that field hospital in Caracas.
1: Let's head to South Africa now, where an unofficial deadline put in place by some anti-migrant groups looms for undocumented migrant workers to return home to their home countries. This has created anxiety among many communities. Many people from other African nations are worried they could be targeted. Some countries, including Nigeria, Ghana and Malawi, have organised voluntary repatriations. Meanwhile, those that are seeking asylum in South Africa for fear of political persecution in their home countries have nowhere to return to. Jean, who is from Burundi, has lived in South Africa for 9 years. She's currently in the process of seeking asylum, and she says she was attacked by an angry mob in April and now says she's worried about her and her children's safety. She sent Newsday this voice note.
5: I'm an asylum seeker, I'm a refugee, I ran away from my country because of issue of politics, so I am also a street vendor. I was attacked on April this year. A group of people came to me, starting swearing at me, calling me names, that I'm a foreigner, I'm a kwere-kwere, I have to go back where I came from. They destroy my stuff, everything, and also starting beating me in front of my kids. I got injury on my head and also on my face. So I was shocked because people, they just come from nowhere, starting fighting you. You didn't do anything wrong, but they are telling you that you are an immigrant. So I was very, very angry and shocked. So now I'm worried about this deadline, 30th June. We don't know what to do. I don't know where to go with my kids. I am very, very worried about this date. We don't know what is going to happen to us. I am worried. I am scared. I don't know what to do. I don't know where to go. As a refugee, I have the right to work. And my kids also have the right to study. But my kids, they are not going to school because of issue of papers. We are not working. We have to pay rent. So now we are so confused. We don't know what to do. We don't know how we're going to feed our kids.
1: Well, thanks to Jean for sending us that voice note. We can speak now to Stephanie de Souder Darbendi, who's an immigration and citizenship law specialist, also serves as an independent member of the Immigration Advisory Board appointed by South Africa's Minister of Home Affairs. Welcome to the programme. Can we talk about Jean first of all there? Scared, worried, not just for her, but also for her children. What should she do?
6: It's very unfortunate that she has to go through that, and it's sad and it's concerning, and I don't blame her for being scared. It sounds as though she has official refugee status, and not simply that she's, you know, in process pending. And of course, if she does, like anyone else that is documented, you have a right to be here, you have a right to stay here. The permits are valid for specific periods, and no civil society group can ask you for proof of your status or tell you to leave the country.
1: But they are doing that, aren't they?
6: And
1: in Jean's case, attempting to beat her up in the street.
6: And that's unfortunate, and I hope she reported the incident. The point is that inciting violence and breaking the law, these people need to be held accountable. And I don't know if she did report the incident, but if not, she should. She has the right to be protected from people like that. Everyone has the constitutional right to protest peacefully, but when it becomes violent, law enforcement needs to step in and hold those people accountable regardless of nationality.
1: What do you make of the response from the authorities? And you advise the authorities on this. This deadline of the 30th of June is floating around, and people are adhering to it, even though it is not an official deadline.
6: Correct. People are adhering to it. It's symbolic rather than a legal deadline. And I've seen fake posters that have already been declared fake by the police station and Department of Home Affairs, where they've used the coat of arms saying that, you know, people, foreigners need to leave by 30th of June. And it's now moved from not just undocumented foreigners, but just foreigners in general. And I've always said this, that I don't think our government or law enforcement is doing enough. You see them marching along with the protesters, and again, there's absolutely nothing wrong with a peaceful protest. But the minute they start inciting violence or become violent, they need to be held accountable. And unfortunately, that's not what we're seeing. And that's why foreigners are scared and are afraid to send their children to school or go to work, because we're not seeing these people being held accountable, unfortunately.
1: The government continues to say that there is not a xenophobic climate in the country. We had Cyril Ramaphosa just a few days ago saying South Africans are peaceful, not xenophobic. How would you describe the mood in the country?
6: Well, I don't think that South Africans in general are xenophobic. I think that we're a country under pressure. People are frustrated by government failures. There are concerns of high unemployment, crime, public pressure, and those are real and valid concerns. But unfortunately, we've sidetracked. People blame what they see in their communities, and unfortunately, foreigners become the scapegoat. And this is what's happening at the moment. But in general, I don't think South Africans in general are xenophobic.
1: And when there is an impact on jobs and on housing, which, as you say, are legitimate concerns, have the authorities failed to address those in a meaningful way, which means it is people who are, in some cases, in the country legally, but yes, in other cases, illegally, who are being blamed?
6: So government can't ignore these concerns. Housing, unemployment, and public...
1: You say they can't, but have they ignored them?
6: Well, I think that they have. I think that they're not doing enough. I think that they've acknowledged that these are problems and that these are real issues, but I don't think that they're doing enough. We haven't seen real practical actions and solutions being put in place by government. We've seen the addresses by the president, by the Minister of Home Affairs, and they're all saying exactly the right thing, but there isn't follow through. And this is why people have lost faith in government, and this is why people think that they need to take the law into their own hands, and why they're doing what they're doing at the moment.
1: Yeah, we've had the Minister of Home Affairs on social media recently say no person forfeits their right to life, dignity, or their status as a human being because they are alleged to have violated the law. Would you like to see more of these vigilantes being arrested and tried?
6: I think they should be. It's not an issue of whether I like it or not. And I think that, to be honest, I think that I don't understand why they've been so slow at arresting these people. The leader of March and March, for example, a case I think was opened against her in January. A file was opened. She presented herself to the police and nothing's happened since then. Why? Why has nothing happened?
1: Thank you very much indeed. Stephanie de Souder Durbandy there, who is an immigration and citizenship law specialist in South Africa.
0: Let's now return to LA, where the World Cup is in the round of 32. Isaac Fennin is standing by for the updates.
7: Yeah, it's an exceedingly good time for African countries. It hasn't been a good day for African countries because South Africa were knocked out by Canada. But overall, the round of 32 will see excellent participation by African teams. 9 African countries made it to the round of 32. And you'll remember at the beginning of the competition, the 10 African countries got together and put out a statement criticising some alleged comments from the head of European football's governing football. He said some of the games would be uninteresting because of the expansion. And I caught up with African football journalist Osasu Obiyuana and the former Nigeria captain William Troostekong, and started by asking Williams for his reflections on South Africa's performance against Canada.
8: In my opinion, I thought that they started the game off well. I thought that they were a bit tentative and a little bit too pessimistic to allow Canada to get back into the game. And afterwards I think they'll be looking back probably with some sense of regret, because even though they've had an amazing World Cup run and made history for South Africa after such a difficult start, I don't think they would have felt like they really went out in the last game with all guns blazing and giving themselves the best chance to qualify, just because I felt like they were just a little bit too hesitant, didn't get the ball into the final third enough. And also the substitutions in the second half, I don't think helped them to try and win the game in regular time.
7: Yeah, I mean, it was interesting the way in which they went. And as Will was saying there, they'll be very disappointed. And I imagine that's the feeling that Hugo Bruce had in the presser, right?
9: Well, Hugo Bruce has been saying for the last 4 years that South African players are technically good, but they lack the physique and they lack the power to compete, and that they needed to work seriously on those things. Mm. And he made it quite clear that that was the difference between the Canadians today and his side. The Canadians were stronger, they were more driven, and that enabled them to keep on going and going until they got the winner at the death. And he is saying that people in South Africa, within the South African football community, have not really been taking his advice on this issue seriously, and he is hoping that going forward they will do that.
7: I want to talk generally now about African football, because I know we've got one blemish already, but 9 African teams at this World Cup. Osasu is a really, really amazing feat for the continent, isn't it, to see this many teams make it out of the group phase?
9: Well, not really, I'm afraid, because this is a 48-team World Cup. It's not a 32-team World Cup. So basically, we are now getting to the real end of the World Cup, the business end of the World Cup. And for me, I don't believe in this, oh, this is an African team, they've done so well to get this far. No, it's about excellence. It is about performance. It is about winning. It is not about saying, oh, we have tried. I mean, I've covered African football for 35 years. I've seen Cameroon in 1990. Oh, they did well. In 1994, when Nigeria lost to Italy in Foxborough, which I had to go to watch Ghana, England a few days ago. Oh, Nigeria did well. When Senegal got to the quarterfinals in 2002, the same. The same for Ghana in 2010. No. What matters is winning. What matters is excellence. Mm. And what we want to see from African teams at the World Cup is going all the way, not just qualifying for one stage. No, that's not good enough for me.
7: What do you say to that, Will?
8: I'm not sure if I 100% agree with that. Simply because for me, the showings that we have seen from the African teams at the World Cup, including debutants, has been commendable. I think for South Africa, how they started the tournament to where they got now has been commendable. I don't think that they've given the best showing in the last game, but they for them still to reach the knockout phases has been good. But I can understand it's easier, the format that has been given now, but still for 8 out of the 10 teams that entered the tournament from Africa to still be in it, and 9 out of 10 out of the group stage, I think is a positive step. And I think all the games that we have seen have reflected also, whether it's been in the performances or the scorelines, that the teams are competitive, more competitive than they have been over the previous editions.
7: And at the start of the tournament, we saw the African teams justifying their place here, because obviously with this 48 teams means more teams at the competition. So it's like Will says, it surely is a step in the right direction that they have actually proven that they belong here.
9: Well, I haven't changed my opinion regarding the size of the World Cup. I think that having 48 teams is too much. It complicates the qualification process. 32 has been the ideal size for me. My issue was that within the 32, Africa wasn't being given enough spaces within that 32, and they should have been given more. So the only way they could have given Africa more within the political, you know, comings and goings in world football was to increase the size and then say, okay, well, now we can give Africa some more spots. Yes, for me in this World Cup so far, the best team has been Cape Verde, the debutant, because to play against 2 former world champions and be able to come out standing as a debutant from a country of 500,000 people, that is an incredible performance. And so if they do not go beyond the round of 32, when they have to play against the best player in the world and the world champions, I will not have anything negative to say about Cape Verde. But I would just say I hope they give it their best, because football is a game, you know, the ball is round, the field is green, it's 11 against 11. And on any given day, any team can be beaten. After all, Argentina lost to Saudi Arabia at the last World Cup in Qatar. So why not Cape Verde if they go for it?
7: Yeah, I mean, we've seen the amazing story of Cape Verde, and, you know, they're playing Argentina on Friday, and they still haven't lost a game at this competition. So they've got as good a chance as any, don't they?
8: I mean, I'm also a realistic person. I'm very positive for the continent. But playing against Argentina and the showing that we have seen so far from them, it's going to be a really difficult game. But still, for Cape Verde to be there and to give it a shot, we never know what's going to happen. I think for us to really measure the success of the African teams at the tournament, we're talking a little bit too early. I think once we get past the next knockout, the first knockout round, we can give a real credible score of how many teams have managed to proceed from there. But from now, I think it has been positive. Cape Verde, I would say, have, of course, a chance, but it's going to be very minimal. The way that Messi's playing, the way that Argentina is playing for Messi. But that's also a big step. I don't think Cape Verde would necessarily represent us as the best team on the continent as it stands, if you look at the other teams are on show still. But Argentina, on the other hand, is the best team of South America or America in general. So I don't think that's a fair matchup to say, okay, this is where Africa is at. However, I do think that it's interesting to see what will happen that day.
7: I mean, I was at the final, the Africa Cup of Nations final between Morocco and Senegal, and those two teams look like teams that could go pretty far, and I think they've both been, have had different journeys at this World Cup, but Senegal may be rounding into form, and Morocco, of course, got Netherlands as well. Will, do you think that either of those two sides can go far? Who do you think is best equipped to go far at this tournament?
8: Morocco. Morocco's been, for me, from performances, not just reputation, for Morocco has been the best performing team. I'm very excited to see about the playing style, the youth in the team, the coaches, but they've had the proper infrastructure for the last 10 years to produce a team that we see now. We've seen delayed gratification of what they have invested fundamentally in their league, in the national team, organisation, in sports in general. And I think also, based on what the experience they would have got in 2022, they've got players there that know how to get far in the tournament. So it's going to be a really interesting game. I think Netherlands is, of course, a very tough match. If it would have been Morocco playing against Canada, I would have counted them into the next round already. But if they want to go further than they did in Qatar, then now against Netherlands will be a great time to show it.
7: And who do you think, Asasu, is the best place to go far?
9: Well, it's difficult to say. William is talking about Morocco and Senegal. I think he is right. But the question is, how well will they adapt to the demands of the game they have to play? I think for Morocco, they have an advantage that they actually play a lot better against European sides than they do against African sides. And that's because many of the players grew up in Europe, play in Europe, and their mentality in terms of football is essentially European. When they do come to play in Africa and the game is more robust, a bit tougher, they do struggle. So I think it's going to be a good game against Netherlands, and they're in with a decent shot to win. For Senegal, the big question is, can they just settle down now after all the mess, the administrative mess, not paying the coach for months, not giving the players their bonuses? They need to settle down and focus on the football. If they can do that, there are still young players. Yes, players like Kalidou Koulibaly have not been doing well, but you have the player from Tottenham, Sarr, who's been on the bench. I think Pap Thiaw needs to have more confidence in the young talent that he has in the Senegal team. He needs to give them a chance, because I think they have the ability to do something for him.
7: Well, it'll be interesting to see who is well placed to go far in this competition. Really, really appreciate you both for joining us. Thank you very much.
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0: The efforts to try and find people still alive in the rubble of last week's earthquakes in Venezuela are still going on, with specialist rescue teams from around the world now inside the country.
1: Tens of thousands of people are still missing, and in some areas, rescue teams are still to arrive. 5 days on, some are still digging through the debris with their bare hands. We report from Katia Lamar, one of the worst affected places.
15: I'm Isaac Bannon in Los Angeles, reporting on the World Cup. On Monday, Morocco took on Netherlands in a high-profile World Cup knockout match.
0: And we go to Germany, where extreme heat temperatures are sparking warnings. That and more after the latest bulletin of World News.
2: BBC News with Emily Thomas. More international teams have been arriving in Venezuela to join the rescue effort following Wednesday's double earthquake. Tens of thousands of people are still estimated to be missing, but hopes of finding more survivors are fading. There's growing anger with the Venezuelan government as residents say there isn't enough support. The interim president, Delcy Rodriguez, says progress has been made towards restoring key services.
16: We have already restored about 75% of electricity service. Teams are continuing to work towards full restoration of electrical services as well as water services. And the transit and circulation in roadways are about 90% restored, which is very important for rescue operations.
2: An American official has said the US and Iran have agreed to stop their attacks. The official also said technical talks on the recent memorandum of understanding were expected to continue. Yoland Nell is in Jerusalem.
17: The renewed fighting was triggered by efforts to reopen the Strait of Hormuz, with differing interpretations of the memorandum of understanding to end the war. Now a US official says that both sides will stand down for now, allowing vessels to move freely. The latest exchanges of fire in the Gulf began after Iran attacked a cargo vessel last Thursday. President Trump threatened that Iran would cease to exist if it didn't honor the interim agreement. Over the weekend, the new US-brokered ceasefire between Israel and Lebanon has also looked shaky, as fighting has continued between Israel and Hezbollah, which opposes the agreement. Tehran says the hostilities in Lebanon must stop for a wider ceasefire deal to stick.
2: Pakistan says it has carried out airstrikes and ground assaults on Islamist militant targets across the Afghan border. The strikes come days after an Islamist group attacked a Pakistani paramilitary camp in the southern city of Karachi, killing three troopers. Yama Barit is in Kabul.
18: The Taliban government says Pakistani warplanes struck several locations in Kunar, Paktia and Paktika provinces overnight, killing and injuring dozens of civilians, including women and children. The war's hit area was Mandikhel in Paktia. A local hospital says it received more than 40 injured patients. Pakistan has confirmed carrying out the strikes, but says they targeted militant camps belonging to Tehrik-e-Taliban of Pakistan, or TTP. Islamabad says 29 militants were killed after intelligence-led ground operations and air strikes in the area.
2: President Putin has acknowledged that Russia is suffering fuel shortages as a result of Ukrainian attacks on energy infrastructure, but said the situation was not critical. Mr. Putin said the main task was to increase air defenses and ensure fuel supplies, especially to Crimea. World News from the BBC. Andy Burnham, who's expected to become Britain's new Prime Minister next month, is due to give his first major policy speech since Keir Starmer announced his resignation. He will set out a plan to raise living standards across the UK. Mr. Burnham is also expected to focus on devolution, arguing that more decisions should be made outside London.

0: 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By continuing to listen, you verify that you qualify within one of these categories. 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
1: To raise living standards across the UK. Mr. Burnham is also expected to focus on devolution, arguing that more decisions should be made outside London. Australia and Vanuatu have signed a sweeping economic and security agreement that bars any foreign military base on the Pacific Island nation. Vanuatu's Prime Minister, Jotam Napaat, described it as a significant step up in the relationship. Katie Watson reports.
2: This pact, known as the Nakamal Agreement, was meant to have been signed nearly 10 months ago. But Vanuatu's Prime Minister, Jotham Napaat, pulled out of a signing ceremony last September, citing concerns about sovereignty. This agreement is a watered-down version of the original, but it still sets out that critical infrastructure in Vanuatu won't become militarised. In exchange, Australia will provide greater economic support. Effectively, this puts Australia in a strong position as the country's most important security and policing partner. This at a time when concern over China's influence in the Pacific region is growing.
1: The world's most powerful particle accelerator, the Large Hadron Collider, is shutting down for a four-year upgrade. The circular tunnel under the French-Swiss border used atom collision to find the Higgs boson, a particle that could act as a portal between known particles and dark matter. One of the most famous names in global fitness, Les Mills, has died at the age of 91. He competed in the shot put and discus for New Zealand at four Olympic Games. With his wife, he opened his first gym in Auckland, creating a nationwide chain, before lending his name to a fitness brand that developed group workouts set to music, such as Body Pump and Body Combat. BBC News.
3: Thank you for those updates. 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We're live in London with Rob Young and in Nairobi with me and Sori.
4: We'll get the latest from Venezuela shortly, where international teams have joined efforts to rescue people following those two devastating earthquakes last week. We'll hear from our correspondent on the ground.
3: We'll also head to Germany to hear how the country is dealing with extreme temperatures and hear about rebuilding in Gaza.
4: And Isaac Fannin will join us again from the World Cup. He's back in Los Angeles. Watch the first knockout game. He'll give us his report on that. Also looking ahead to some great games later on today. Your thoughts on all of our stories welcome, of course, by text or WhatsApp. Send them to +44 77 86 20 50 85. So the efforts to find people still alive in the rubble of last week's earthquakes in Venezuela continue, with specialist rescue teams from around the world now inside the country. The official death toll stands at 1,400, but tens of thousands of people are still missing. In many cases, collapsed buildings still haven't been searched at all. Two boys were among 33 people rescued alive over the weekend. The coastal town of Catia-la-Mar was one of the worst affected areas, and our correspondent Will Grant reports from there.
5: When the twin earthquakes struck Venezuela, a small Chinese supermarket in the town of Catia-la-Mar was full, with the owners, employees, customers and some of their children inside. The building came down in seconds, giving most of them no chance to escape. Since then, their neighbours have worked day and night to find them in the rubble. Using pickaxes and their bare hands, they had some initial success, dragging out the injured owner. But mostly it has just been bodies, including the owner's wife and child. Three victims remain inside.
6: Mi sobrina.
7: Su sobrina. Siento tanto.
6: Gracias.
5: One of them is Rosa Rocha's niece. She was an employee at the supermarket, and Rosa is hopeful they recover her remains to give her a dignified burial. This is nothing compared to what's happened over there, though, says Rosa bluntly, indicating across the highway. Every single building has gone down, entire apartment blocks down. This place has collapsed.
8: This is one of so many examples. Small business, completely collapsed, burnt out, and only now, days after the impact of the twin earthquakes, is any heavy machinery coming.

0: to lend a hand. Everything has been done by hand by neighbours.
1: Watching the recovery operation was Simon Ordaz from Caracas. The last time his cousin was seen was entering this shop, but he simply doesn't know for sure if he's among the victims, and the uncertainty is killing him. It's like you're drowning or you're burning, he says. I wouldn't wish this on my worst enemy. There are no words for it. I feel enormous desperation. At the partially destroyed bus terminal in Catia La Mar, a field hospital has been set up in the car park. Doctors and nurses from all over Venezuela have volunteered to give free treatment to the injured. Maria Carolina Ramon is a medical technology expert who brought in much-needed portable equipment.
0: How big a task is this field hospital facing?
2: It's huge. I have been coming here for the past 3 days. Thank God today the volume decreased, so we don't have as many people as the day yesterday and the day before yesterday. But it was huge. There were a lot of people who were helped, not only in the medical field, but also they provide food and clothes to all the people who lost everything.
1: The hospital was set up by a private clinic in conjunction with the health ministry. The food donation point outside was also private agribusiness working with the state, not traditionally a friendly relationship in Venezuela. But Ms. Ramon says to tackle this tragedy, politics must be put aside.
2: One of the things that characterize most the Venezuelans is that doesn't matter what party you are from, when hard times comes, everybody got it together. And it doesn't matter if you're wealthy or you are poor, everybody comes together and everybody helps.
0: And these are the hardest of hard times.
2: Yes, it is. The experience that we had the past Wednesday was the longest minute of our life.
1: There are so many thousands of families in Catia La Mar now homeless that they've set up a temporary camp in the local baseball stadium. The only thing to protect them from the elements are donated nylon tents or makeshift shelters they've put together with blankets and sheets. The youngest resident of this tent city is Aiden, a one-month-old baby. Since he came into the world, he has lost his home and is extremely lucky not to have lost his life when the building came down as he was in his parents' arms. The size of the rebuilding Catia La Mar is so vast that in all probability, Aiden will be a toddler before he's back living in permanent accommodation once again.
3: BBC's Will Grant there reporting from Catia La Mar.
4: Let's now head to Los Angeles and join Isaac Fanning, who has been following all the World Cup action. And Mohamed Bah in the Gambia, Isaac, says that South Africa bowed out to the host nation, Canada, in the World Cup round of 32. But their courage, fight and pride will not go unnoticed. A narrow loss, but a performance that made a nation proud. How is it going there?
5: Yeah, I think that is a fair assessment of South Africa's defeat to Canada. They fought really, really hard against Canada, and frankly they were beaten by one moment of quality in the game by Stefan Istakio in the 92nd minute. They had their chances and they kind of limited Canada as well, so it was a bit of an unfortunate defeat for them. I watched the game here at the Los Angeles stadium, but it is Canada who will go through, and the knockout games are, we're into to the meat of them, because for the next 5 days we're going to have three matches every day. So in around about 10 hours time, the second round of 32 match will take place. Brazil will take on Japan in Houston, then we'll see Germany play Paraguay in Boston, and then we finish on Monday with a mouth-watering matchup, Morocco taking on the Netherlands. So why don't we speak to a bright light from Morocco. Moroccan journalist Jalal Bounoir joins us from Morocco. Jalal, Morocco have probably been Africa's most entertaining side at this World Cup, and they'll be a little bit disappointed that they've got the Netherlands, because they've already played some of the best teams in this competition already, but they'll go into this game full of hope that they can get a win, won't they?
6: Yeah, thank you. Thank you so much for having me. It's probably the biggest game of the round of 32. It's the only match between two teams ranked in the FIFA's top 10. That's why it's very difficult. So, you know, the Netherlands are sixth in the water, while Morocco are seventh. So, you know, it's a tough game for Morocco. The Moroccan fans, they know this, because we are facing one of the best sides in this tournament so far, because they played with confidence, they control possession, they are very strong going forward. So that's why we know that it's a very, very tough game. But generally speaking, the two teams, Morocco and Netherlands, they know each other very well, and Moroccan head coach Mohamed Werby also knows the Dutch football. He coached, you know, in Belgium for several years, where his teams often played against Dutch clubs and academy sides. So I think this will be a very tactical game. The Netherlands will try to keep the ball and control the tempo and use their technical quality, and Morocco will be happy to stay compact, you know, defend. And we know Mohamed Werby, he can read games very, very, very, you know, smartly. So Morocco will try to defend as a team. It's a tough game. Maybe, as I said, it's the one that is gathering two top teams in the ranking of FIFA. But we do trust, you know, the Moroccan players.
5: And Jalal, I wanted to get your thoughts on this, because I think it feels like a little bit of a derby, because in this Moroccan team there are three players who are Dutch-born players. I remember 4 years ago Morocco took on Spain, and it felt like it was a derby match there. But this team, there were players, and you've intimated that the coach knows the Dutch players as well. But there's a very big connection between Morocco and the Netherlands, isn't there?
6: Exactly, that's really true. So many Moroccan players from this team in this competition, this World Cup, were raised in the Netherlands. They play there. We have, for example, Ismaël Saibari, our forward, who has scored 3 goals. He is the best. He was named the best player in the Dutch league with PSV, his club, and he's now joining Bayern Munich, by the way. And also other players like Nosser Mazraoui, who is a pure product, our left back, who is a pure product of Ajax Amsterdam, and he knows the players there. And also other players who were in Netherlands, like, for example, Hakim Ziyech and other players. Even the coach of Netherlands, he knows those players, and he knows the Moroccan players. And don't forget about the number of Moroccans who live in the Netherlands. So this game will be a strong one there. So many Moroccans will be supporting Morocco there in the Netherlands. So it's like a derby. We know each other. And as I told you, Werby, when he was the coach of Anderlecht under 21, he used to play a lot with Dutch clubs like PSV, like Feyenoord, like Ajax Amsterdam. He knows them very well, and that's an advantage. But at the same time, it's a tough game for some Moroccan players like Ismaël Saibari, like Nosser Mazraoui, and also Salah Ad-Din, who still now plays as a winger for PSV Eindhoven.
5: Yeah, I mean, I believe in the Netherlands last year, it was estimated to be around about 430,000 Moroccans who live in the Netherlands. Jalal, really, really great chatting to you. That's Moroccan journalist Jalal Benoit. I'm very, very much excited for that match. I think it's going to be a fascinating encounter between those two teams. Can Morocco go one better and make it to a final of a World Cup? They've got a tough road ahead of them, though.
4: Tough road ahead indeed. Many thanks, Isaac Fanning. Looking forward to that and more from the World Cup. For now, let's head to Singapore for some business news. And South Korea is set to unveil 3 major projects to fuel its next phase of growth. Our business presenter, Suranjana Tewari, has all the details. Suranjana, what's this about?
7: Yeah, this is a major announcement that's come out of South Korea by the president alongside 2 of the world's biggest memory chip makers, Samsung and SK Hynix. And basically, it's a mega investment worth billions of dollars, hundreds of billions of dollars, actually, in the artificial intelligence and chip building industries over several years. So it was announced in a televised presentation, and President Lee Jae-myung said, Semiconductors, physical AI, and AI data centers were the triple axis of South Korea's great leap forward, and that's why he was making this announcement. Now, of course, we know the demand for things like AI chips is on the high, and South Korea is responsible for making a lot of those chips. And so this is really fitting with sort of future technology, what's often called productive forces in those sort of global economy, investments for the future, if you like, for the technology and the devices support that we will be using for many years to come.
4: And briefly, there have been criticisms of that plan from opposition politicians. What are they saying?
7: That's right. They have really criticized this plan, especially the president's plan, because he's aiming to build these data centers and these factories in the southwest of the country. Now, they say that that's where a lot of his voters live, 85% of them. And therefore, you can imagine all the sort of local economy that will be boosted as a result of these investments will benefit. And therefore, it's his supporters, essentially, who will benefit from this investment.
4: Many thanks, Suranjana Tiwari there.
3: Now, it is more than 8 months since the ceasefire in Gaza began, but no meaningful rebuilding work is taking place. The territory remains shattered, with about 1.5 million people still displaced by the war between Israel and Hamas. Local authorities and aid agencies say they're doing what they can, but under President Trump's Board of Peace plan, Hamas must disarm before reconstruction can take place. So what is life like in Gaza now? I've been speaking to Ahmad, who's worked for years as an esports commentator.
8: It seems hard because so many people try to get sustainable internet at their homes, but with the lack of good materials, the good equipment, it's nearly impossible. I need like a decent 20 megabits of internet consistently, and I can't have that anywhere now in Gaza. If you apply for ISP to be connected to your house, you can't get more than 4 megabits, and that's not enough to open Facebook. I try to contact other locations where they maintain their equipment from before war, and they're like a handful of places where I can go now, but I can't get internet, but I can't get electricity. So I have to bring my own generator. It's too expensive to refill it with fuel. It becomes unsustainable to work in esports because I have to buy my own generator, bring my own equipment. And even then, the electricity generated by those portable generators are not sustainable. It can burn my battery or my laptop.
3: And yet you are showing flexibility, entrepreneurship in finding other lines of work.
8: Yes, that's the solution I found when I couldn't go to those events. Like, imagine I need to go to Saudi Arabia, but there is no crossing. I obtained the visa, but I couldn't go out, so I had to improvise. I brought my own laptop. I brought the ISP equipment back from Gaza to Rafah in the north. And I wanted to commentate online, and they destroyed the building near us, so I couldn't get the equipment out anywhere. So I lost the equipment. I lost the opportunity, and I couldn't continue my work in esports at all until now. So I tried to go back to content writing, and I was able to work even from tents. Even from my tent in the so-called humanitarian area, I bring my laptop, try to charge it with solar-powered systems. I have like 4 small solar-powered panels, and I charge my laptop with it for like 4 hours, so I can get it fully charged. Then I go to somewhere with decent internet, like 1 or 2 megabits. I try to work from that place, finish my work, send it, then go back. I needed to walk like 7 kilometers a day. Then I come back and do the daily chores, from making fire to making food to getting to the markets, blah, blah, blah.
3: That sounds a very busy, full, tiring day.
8: Yes. I wake up at 5 and finish those tasks by 9 p.m.
3: IT worker Ahmed there, speaking to me from Gaza.
4: To Germany now, where large parts of the country's east are forecast to see big population drops over the coming decades. That's as the nation, known as the powerhouse of Europe, continues to see deaths outpace births. At the same time, immigration levels are falling. But why is Germany's former communist east so affected? Our correspondent Jessica Parker reports.
9: in the town of Oschersleben, in the state of Saxony-Anhalt. Of the five states that were once part of Germany's communist East, this one has seen the most drastic population drop, around a 26% fall since 1990. We're here to meet a guy who came back to his hometown after years away, Jan Nicholas. You were born in 1989,
10: yes.
9: So when the Berlin Wall fell.
10: Yes.
9: A Wendekind, yes. Turning point child, as it were. You were obviously a baby in 1989,
10: sure.
9: But growing up here, what did you see change in the local area?
10: There was a big change because obviously lots of people left after the reunification. People needed to look for new jobs, for new opportunities, and obviously lots of people left because the opportunities were in the West.
11: This is the middle of the checkpoint. The police are making no attempt to stop people. The gates have been thrown open. And
9: there was euphoria when the Berlin Wall fell.
11: Pouring over to take a look at a West. In some cases, their first look.
9: But for the East, it would also lead to a huge sense of loss. Many firms suddenly exposed to capitalism struggled or collapsed. There was an exodus West. Birth rates in the East plunged. They later picked up, but remain low as part of a wider trend.
10: So we were really happy to get a place in the kindergarten.
9: It's something Jan Nicholas is noticing.
10: Now our kindergarten asks us if we know other families with children. So actually in the newspaper, there are now articles where kindergartens need children.
9: So what specifically are you doing to try and get people into Oschersleben?
10: I want to bring this topic back on the kitchen tables, that people start talking about demographic change more. Yeah. We have to talk to everyone to come back.
9: We're driving past forests and fields, and it's across large parts of the more rural East where further big population falls are forecast. Regions that have seen way less immigration than the big cities or the West. And when it comes to those who left after the wall fell, there's something else that's important to understand.
12: The second wave of out-migration peaked around 2005.
9: Dr. Katja Salomo is a sociologist.
12: It was highly selective. Young people, highly educated people, and especially women were more likely to leave.
9: But the women that left, they left ages ago. I mean, there must be
12: new women now.
9: There must be new women, exactly. Yeah.
12: So if you look at the current marriage population, the 18 to 40-year-olds, you will see that in the older age group of that population, you still have this imbalance. But the children that were never born continue to be a miss, and they will also not have children. So this is how population decline works. It gets worse and worse and worse.
13: Begrüßen Sie den nächsten Ministerpräsidenten Ulrich Siegmund.
9: A campaign video by the far-right's Alternative for Deutschland. Saxony-Anhalt may be the epicenter of a political earthquake. In upcoming elections, the AfD has a real shot at winning power.
12: Research shows that electoral support for far-right parties, including the AfD, tends to be higher in the regions most affected by population decline and its consequences. There's a strong sense of loss and stagnation, accordingly, as we know from surveys, along with the feeling of not receiving a fair share of what society has to offer.
14: We can go outside.
9: Sure. Yeah.
14: Coffee is coming.
9: There are initiatives to try and pull people to the East. Kati Luver runs one of them from Halberstadt, a town nestled near the Harz Mountains. She works to promote the area and match people with jobs.
15: The main fear is that we will see towns and villages which are half empty. If only half the population is left in a village, the infrastructure suffers. We already see school closures in many parts of the region. And I think we have to fight against that to maintain a certain quality of life in our rural areas.
9: The world-famous organ in Halberstadt Cathedral. It's nearly 40 years since the Berlin Wall fell. A seismic moment with persistent, powerful reverberations.
4: Jessica Parker reporting there. And you've been sending your messages on some of the stories that we've been covering on the program. Our top story on Venezuela. Matthew Philemon Bayo in Sierra Leone says that actually the world needs to support Venezuela from such a tragedy. Very much painful and heartbreaking indeed. May the souls of all those who've lost their lives rest in peace. And James in South Sudan says he sends his condolences to those who have lost their loved ones. This is Newsday.
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1: The search for survivors continues in Venezuela, with international rescue teams now helping in that operation. The death toll is now at least 1,500.
2: And Eliza Bannon in Los Angeles will be chatting about one of this city's favourite daughters, Serena Williams, who makes a return to singles tennis at Wimbledon, which starts on Monday. All after the BBC News.
3: BBC News with Emily Thomas. More international teams have been arriving in Venezuela to join the rescue effort following Wednesday's double earthquake. Tens of thousands of people remain missing, while hopes of finding survivors fade. Nearly 1,500 have been confirmed dead. An American official has said the US and Iran have agreed to stand down after a series of clashes around the Strait of Hormuz. He said technical talks on the recent memorandum of understanding were expected to continue. There's no confirmation from Iran. Pakistan has carried out airstrikes and ground assaults on Islamist militant targets across the Afghan border. The Pakistani information minister said the provinces of Paktia, Paktika and Kunar were hit. Australia and Vanuatu have signed a sweeping economic and security agreement. It bars any foreign military base on the Pacific Island nation. In exchange, Australia will provide greater economic support. Vanuatu is at the centre of strategic rivalry between China and US allies. Andy Burnham, who's expected to become Britain's new Prime Minister next month, is due to give his first major policy speech since Keir Starmer announced his resignation. He will set out a plan to raise living standards across the UK. The world's most powerful particle accelerator, the Large Hadron Collider, is shutting down for a four-year upgrade. Scientists hope that boosting the machine's ability to accelerate and smash particles will provide 100 times more data to hunt for dark matter. A fossil which had been ignored for 40 years has turned out to be the first dinosaur bone ever found in Antarctica. The specimen belongs to the British Antarctic Survey. And co-hosts Canada have defeated South Africa 1-0 in the first match of the knockout stage of the World Cup. World News from the BBC.
1: Many thanks for that news. Hello and welcome to Newsday on the BBC World Service with me, Anne Soy in Nairobi and Rob Young in London. Over the next half hour, we go to Venezuela and South Africa.
0: We'll also head to Los Angeles, which is where Isaac Fannin is for the first knockout game of the World Cup. He'll give his report on that. Also, they're talking about Serena Williams returning to Wimbledon this week for her first competitive singles match in nearly 4 years. Your thoughts on our stories welcome, of course, by text or WhatsApp, +44 77 86 20 50 85.
1: In Venezuela, 33 people were pulled alive from debris over the weekend, according to the interim president, Delcy Rodriguez. But with tens of thousands still missing following last week's twin earthquakes, families have accused her government of not doing enough to coordinate response efforts. The hopes of finding survivors are slowly fading, even as international rescue teams arrive to help. Aid agencies say that the first 48 to 72 hours after a disaster are crucial for finding people alive. We are now on day five, and Venezuelan authorities say that more than 1,450 people have been killed in that disaster that saw hundreds of buildings flattened. BBC Mundo's Norberto Paredes has returned to the capital from La Guaira, the worst affected state, and the place of his birth. He told me what he saw there.
4: Right now, I am in Caracas, but I have visiting hardest hit areas like La Guaira. The northern suburbs of Caracas have been badly hit as well. And I think the worst hit place, it's to the west of the La Guaira state, which most of the buildings have collapsed. Dozens of buildings have collapsed.
1: What is going on in terms of rescue and perhaps recovery?
4: So there is some aid reaching certain areas, but in others there is a growing sense of abandonment. People say that the help is either too slow or is simply not arriving. There is more and more frustration from the population in La Guaira. People are now blaming the government for what they see as the late response.
1: There were international groups that had announced they would be coming to help. There are U.S. forces, U.S. military people who are coming in as well. How is that going in terms of the kind of support Venezuela is receiving from the international community?
4: Well, you have teams here from Mexico, from Qatar, from the UK, from the US, and they have now arrived. But the level of destruction is truly unimaginable here. Like, nothing really prepares you for what you're about to see when you enter the zone, La Guaira. And people feel that the help hasn't been quick enough. People are losing hope, and most people I spoken to, they just ask for more and more help because they want to speak to the media and send a message to the outside world that the situation here is extremely dire and that Venezuela urgently needs assistance.
1: There are tens of thousands of people missing. Have you met some of their family? What do they say?
4: Yes, I've been today actually to this complex that had five buildings in La Guaira, and all these buildings just collapsed, and you know there are no rescuers there. I mean, it's just a civil society who has gathered and they're working with their bare hands to remove the rubble. So that's why they think that the government and the government hasn't been quick enough in the response, and the international aid is just, the level of destruction is huge, and there are places that haven't even been searched because there are some streets that you can even enter because of the rubble. The streets are blocked, and people know that there are still people trapped there.
1: Tell us about the level of coordination of these efforts on the ground. The government is being criticized, but is there any form of coordination even with the international teams that are coming in? Do families know where to go to report those who are missing?
4: Not really. I've been visiting hospitals, and you know, like, people go desperately to hospitals trying to look for their loved ones, and the staff can't even say where, like, who the people there in the hospital are sometimes. So they have put some lists outside of the hospitals, the main hospitals in La Guaira, where people look for their relatives' names. But there is a lack of information. There is a lack of coordination as well. I think the more organized groups are the international teams. I've seen the Mexican and the Salvadorian teams, who are very organized. They go to one place, they bring equipment, they search for survivors. But the thing is that I feel that they don't spend enough time in some areas, talking to some people in La Guaira. And you have all the civil society, Venezuelan people who have come from all parts of Venezuela to help from states that are very far away, like 300 kilometers, and they've taken days to come here. There are people that are helping, you know, like, I went to a place where I was asking for what's the name of this building. No one could tell me because no one knew anyone there. Their relatives, you know, they were very old people who couldn't help. So it was other Venezuelans who were helping them find their relatives in the rubble.
1: It must be very difficult even for you in your country covering such a story.
4: People used to go on holidays, people from Caracas, the capital, people from all over the country. It's a very sunny place. It's a place where it's the Caribbean Sea is there. People have second homes, had second homes there. So it was, La Guaira has always been the holiday, a holiday destination, a popular holiday destination for Venezuelans. And now it looks more like a war zone.
1: Norberto Paredes there from the BBC's Spanish language service, BBC Mundo, speaking to me a little earlier.
0: In South Africa, an unofficial deadline put in place by some anti-migrant groups looms for undocumented migrant workers to return to their home countries. This, as you would imagine, has created anxiety among many communities. Many from other African countries are worried they could be targeted. Some nations, including Nigeria, Ghana and Malawi, have organised voluntary repatriations. Meanwhile, those that are seeking asylum in South Africa for fear of political persecution in their home countries have nowhere to return to. Jean, who's from Burundi, has lived in South Africa for 9 years. She's currently in the process of seeking asylum. She says she was attacked by an angry mob in April, and now she's worried about her and her children's safety. She sent Newsday this voice note.
5: I'm an asylum seeker. I'm a refugee. I ran away from my country because of issue of politics. So I am also a street vendor. I was attacked on April this year. A group of people came to me, starting swearing at me, calling me names that I'm a foreigner, I'm a kwere-kwere, I have to go back where I came from. They destroy my stuff, everything, and also starting beating me in front of my kids. I got injury on my head and also on my face. So I was shocked because people, they just come from nowhere, starting fighting you. You didn't do anything wrong, but they are telling you that you are an immigrant. So I was very, very angry and shocked. So now I'm worried about this deadline, 30th June. We don't know what to do. I don't know where to go with my kids. I am very, very worried about this date. We don't know what is going to happen to us. I am worried. I am scared. I don't know what to do. I don't know where to go. As a refugee, I have the right to work. And my kids also have the right to study. But my kids, they are not going to school because of issue of papers. We are not working. We have to pay rent. So now we are so confused. We don't know what to do. We don't know how we're going to feed our kids.
0: Well, thanks to Jean for sending us her thoughts there. Well, joining us now from Durban, at one of the epicentres of these anti-migrant protests, is Eric Jean Potoki, who is a Burundian who's lived in South Africa for 19 years. He's also a project coordinator for Africa Awake, which was set up by refugees to provide support for other refugees and asylum seekers. Welcome to the programme. Eric, how common is the experience of Jean, who we just heard from?
6: That is a common experience which many refugees and asylum seekers are going through, especially in recent months. So all those who have been trading in informal trading, they were chased away. They were chased away, and even if they were having operating licenses from the municipality, they were chased away by the March and March and other groups which are anti-migrant, and many are forced to stay without any form of employment.
0: And so what are people doing? Are some people choosing to leave South Africa if they're able to?
6: Yes, I can say that this particular time there is a mass exodus from South Africa because many people are leaving. But the challenge remains on the documented refugees and asylum seekers who cannot go back to their countries as for now. So that is the main challenge, and they are not given a proper attention to.
0: What are people worried about? What could happen when this unofficial deadline of tomorrow passes?
6: Yeah, the unofficial deadline of tomorrow, as for us, our observation is it's already happening. It has already a huge impact. Hence, there is, as we I'm speaking to you, they from yesterday and the before yesterday, many refugee businesses, they were attacked and the other, they were burned down in the township. And the we speak, people are living in extreme fear. Many of them, they are not even getting out of their houses, but the other that are being chased out by the landlord because they can't afford to pay their rent. Hence, they've been not working for a while. So that's a situation which is there. There's a total uncertainty in the refugee community, especially here in Durban.
0: We heard from an immigration lawyer on the program an hour ago who said that she would like the government to prosecute and prosecute more forcefully people who are attacking migrants, whether they're legal or in the country illegally. What is your assessment of how the authorities have been handling these protests?
6: That's what I'll say, that that is a theory, but they're not practicing what they're saying, because the for this anti-migrant sentiment to gain momentum, it's because of inaction of the government and especially the Department of Home Affairs itself, because it's been a long time since last year when people been physically attacked and blocked from entering, accessing the medical facilities, and properly documented the people, they were chased away. What the government did? Nothing. And it's been all happening since last year and up to now. So it's now out of control. They can't control it anymore. And themselves, they are acting under pressure of accepting that the issue of migration is the problem they have. And for that reason, they are not doing what they're supposed to do. Like, I'll tell you, like for the immigration department themselves, they've been rendering many refugees and asylum seekers who are properly documented and undocumented, with the fine they're instituting in their department, which are illegal. So the issue of trusting the state as for now is not going to make sense at all.
0: Thank you very much. That's Eric Jean Potoki there, who is a Burundian who's lived in South Africa for 19 years, also helped set up that refugee support organisation, Africa Awake. And I just wonder what this is doing to the reputation of South Africa as a place to live and work across the rest of the African continent.
1: Oh, it's a major, major dent. And, you know, the conversations, and you can see even from the World Cup, lots of Africans supporting the opponents of South Africa in the tournament. So it has reverberated across the continent. And, you know, I was just reading a report from Mozambique where the government says that it has repatriated the bodies of 7 people who were killed during incidents, they say, of xenophobic attacks in South Africa. So it's sending, the relations with African countries are becoming very, you know, they're facing testing times. Mm. And talking of, sport and the World Cup, let's head back to Los Angeles, where Isaac Fannin is. We were just talking about South Africa now out of the tournament. And it's not just about, we've been talking a lot about football, Isaac, but you have something else.
7: Yes, indeed. The return of one of Los Angeles's biggest sports stars, Serena Williams, maybe the greatest female tennis player of all time, will play her first competitive singles match in nearly 4 years when she returns to Wimbledon. Williams has won at SW19 7 times. She has 23 Grand Slam titles. In recent years, the 44-year-old has been focusing on her family life and her 2 daughters, aged 8 and 2. And the BBC's Claire Balding has been speaking to Williams and began by asking her if she was nervous ahead of her return.
8: I felt a lot of things, but I haven't felt the butterflies yet.
9: Do you think you will?
8: Soon, I'm sure. I absolutely will. 100%. I just haven't felt it yet.
9: I would love to ask you about what Serena Williams 2026 has that maybe Serena Williams 2000 didn't have, that maybe Serena Williams 2016 didn't have. What are the best things about being you right now?
8: Well, I have 2 amazing kids. I think that's the best thing that I have that I didn't have then. I would have totally taken them then as well. I definitely have a lot of experience on my side, and I have a lot of championships where I don't feel the pressure to to do anything except for have fun and enjoy myself and enjoy the moment.
9: So is that what makes it most different, walking in here this year, that you can be totally free? There is nothing
8: I don't know. I think so. I'm never a free person in general. You see me play. I don't play. I play like a maniac. So we'll see. I mean, as of now, I'm calm, but I might change in a matter of minutes. Who knows?
9: And what does success look like for you? What do you want it to be?
8: I think success is just walking out there. I never expected to be here. I mean, I expected to play doubles, but I didn't even expect that 3-4 months ago. So success is just enjoying myself for me and sticking to my game plan that my coach gives me. Being disciplined.
9: Being disciplined.
8: So that's what I'm trying to do.
9: Have you been back in the village yet? And have you got your house set up and all that?
8: Yeah, everything is back. I'm back in the house that I stayed in several years. So it's like, it's been a very easy retransition. So it's like nothing too new. And at the same time, it's everything new. I don't know my way around here. I'm like, wait, what? Where am I? I couldn't get here. I was lost. But it's still fun. Change is good.
9: It's going to be a blast to see you on court again.
8: You think?
9: I do.
8: Okay.
9: But there is a bigger message here. And what do you want the big message to be?
8: That is such a big question for me right now. I don't know. I just want to, anything is possible, I guess. But also, you just, sometimes it's good to just enjoy yourself. So that's what I'm planning to do.
7: So that was Serena Williams there speaking to Claire Balding. Let's speak to our tennis correspondent, Russell Fuller, who is at Wimbledon, primed and ready. Russell, we just heard from Serena there. She sounded so relaxed. Is that as scary as it used to be, the sound of a relaxed Serena Williams going into a Wimbledon?
0: I think it very much depends who you are, because I'm sure there'll be a lot of players that feel that they would relish the chance to play Serena Williams, because it's quite an event for a start, and also to be able to say that you can beat, assuming it works out, a 23-time Grand Slam champion is quite something. There are other players who I think will struggle with everything she has achieved in her career and her life, and I think Maya Joint of Australia is potentially one of those, because she's just 20 years of age and is actually in a very, very poor run of form, having won a grass court tournament at Eastbourne on the south coast of England 12 months ago. I spoke to her the other day, and she didn't sound convinced as to how she would respond to walking out on centre court on Tuesday afternoon to play Williams. But she is 44, Williams. Yes, she's a 23-time Grand Slam singles champion. She's not played a singles match for 4 years. Her movement can't be what it was in her prime. So the question is really, can the opponent have the composure to exploit some of those inevitable weaknesses in her return to the tour?
7: I just want to talk overarching about this return, because when she left the sport 4 years ago, she never really explicitly said that she was retiring, did she? So was this a surprise? Is this a surprise that she's back?
0: She was evolving away from the sport, wasn't she? Which was very lovely Serena Williams language. But yes, it was a surprise when we found out that she had put her name down again in the drug testing pool. You have to be on that and available to be tested at quite antisocial times of the day, potentially, for 6 months before you're eligible to play professional tennis again. So that was a big surprise. Then she talked about playing doubles. I personally always thought she'd want to play singles, because that's what Serena Williams is all about. But it is quite remarkable, isn't it? I don't think, for me, if this doesn't work out and she doesn't get many wins as a singles player, it doesn't tarnish my memories of her or what she's achieved in the sport. But I do think it shows a lot of confidence to put yourself out there. She could have drawn Aryna Sabalenka, the world number one, or Iga Świątek, the defending champion, in the opening round, when you've achieved what you have done and you're now 44.
7: And just in general, in terms of tennis, how big of a deal is it that she returns? And, you know, what if she does go on a fairy tale journey back to tennis? What does it say about the level of players that we have, that 44-year-old icon is returning back and maybe doing amazing things?
0: Well, we'll have to see, won't we? Lots of ifs and buts at this stage. There's certainly an argument that if Serena Williams was able to sweep all before her and win several matches and knock out top 10 players, then it perhaps wouldn't be a particularly good look for the modern women's game. But we're not there yet, are we? I think everybody is just absolutely fascinated to see her back. You have a rivalry between the likes of Sabalenka and Swiatek and Elena Rybakina and Coco Gauff and 19-year-old Mira Andreeva, who's a new French Open champion, to name but a few. And now you suddenly throw somebody into the mix who's a quarter of a century older than the French Open champion.
7: Okay, let's talk. We've talked a lot about Serena. I want to talk about the men's draw now. No Carlos Alcaraz this year. Yannick Sinner, of course, will be the huge favourite. And it's even bigger considering he's had a while to kind of relax and get ready for this tournament, considering his early French Open exit.
0: And I think it'll be all the better for the rest. He had such a frenetic period from the beginning of March to that defeat to Juan Manuel Cerúndolo from two sets up and 5-1 up on a very hot French Open second round day in which he said he was feeling under the weather. And so the break will have done him good. And he is very much the man to beat again for me. Novak Djokovic at 39, the seven-time champion, is in the same half of the draw. If you're looking for other potential champions, I think you have to look quite hard to make a convincing case for anybody else, in all honesty. Alex Zverev has just won the French Open, his first Grand Slam, but he's never been past the fourth round at Wimbledon. Ben Shelton is a semi-finalist at Grand Slam level, won the Stuttgart grass court tournament a couple of weeks ago, so he's potentially a champion, as is Taylor Fritz of the United States, who's been in a Grand Slam final at the US Open and has also been in two grass court finals this year. If Sinner were to lose dramatically in the opening week of the championships, we'd have a repeat of what we saw at the French Open. There would be a mad scramble for the title.
7: That would be very, very exciting. Russell, really, really appreciate you joining us. I'm sure we'll be talking to you plenty over the next fortnight. Thank you very much.
0: Thanks, Isaac.
10: I don't know how you're going to fit all the tennis in, Isaac, alongside all the football you've got to watch as well.
7: It's not a tough job, is it?
10: I can't believe we pay you for this. Deng, who is listening in Juba in South Sudan, has a question. How did South Africa end up playing Canada while both finished second in their respective groups? Because generally in the World Cup, if you're second, you play a winner of a group.
11: Oh, dang, that is a very complicated question. Let me try and explain it. So it comes with the expansion to 48 teams. So they've all been split into 12 groups of four. FIFA also wanted to expand the knockouts. So like you mentioned, Rob, you have 12 first-place teams usually playing the 12 second-place teams. But the numbers don't really add up because they want 32. So what they did is they added eight of the best third-place teams, which gives you 32 teams. I hope you're still with me.
10: Scribbling it down.
11: And yes, good, I'm glad. And so what then happens is the four of the top teams end up playing four of the I'm even getting confused trying to put this to. So eight of the first place teams will play the third place teams, and then four of the top teams will play the second place teams, and the rest of the second place teams play each other. So that's how we got South Africa playing Canada, two teams who finished second. On Monday we'll see Brazil, who finished first in their group, play Japan. And actually, Rob, what this does is it actually is an argument for potential expansion of the World Cup from 48 teams to 64, so right, that we don't have this, and it's easier and it's back.
10: That would be the 2 month long tournament then.
11: I'm sure many football fans would be complaining about that.
10: Thank you for answering Deng's question so thoroughly. That is it for this edition of Newsday from Anne, myself, and Isaac. Thank you for listening. Have a good day.
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16: Hello and welcome to the History Hour with me, Max Pearson, the past brought to life by those who were there. This week, 10 years on from the Brexit referendum in the UK, how the Irish government watched on with anxiety.
17: It was a sense that this was a really important moment, that I was in the middle of it, that there would be lots of challenges ahead. So from a purely, I suppose, professional point of view, it was quite exciting.
16: Also, the birth of the Australian campaign to get people to use sunscreen.
18: Slip, slop, slap. It sounds like a breeze when you say it like that. Slip, slop, slap. So it goes on.
16: Plus, China's treatment of a dissident bookseller, and 110 years on, the horrors of the Battle of the Somme.
19: I don't think that any of us can quite wipe out the sores that we have in our souls, if I may say so, of the sights that we saw.
16: That's after the latest world news.
3: BBC News with Emily Thomas. More international teams have been arriving in Venezuela to join the rescue effort following last Wednesday's double earthquake. Tens of thousands of people are still estimated to be missing. Will Grant is one of the hardest hit areas, Catia La Mar.
20: There are so many thousands of families in Catia La Mar now homeless that they've set up a temporary camp in the local baseball stadium. The only thing to protect them from the elements are donated nylon tents or makeshift shelters they've put together with blankets and sheets. The youngest resident of this tent city is Aiden, a one-month-old baby. The size of the rebuilding Catia La Mar is so vast that in all probability, Aiden will be a toddler before he's back living in permanent accommodation once again.
3: An American official has said the US and Iran have agreed to halt strikes after a series of clashes around the Strait of Hormuz. They say technical talks on the recent memorandum of understanding are expected to continue. Yoland Nell is in Jerusalem with the latest.
21: Several media outlets quoting this Trump administration official, who's unnamed, saying that the US and Iran have agreed to stand down now after several days of attacks against each other, and also to allow vessels to pass freely through the Strait of Hormuz. We've not seen official comments still from Tehran. Axios, the website in the US, is now reporting that there will indeed be technical talks taking place in Doha tomorrow.
3: Pakistan says it's carried out airstrikes and ground assaults on Islamist militant targets across the Afghan border. The Pakistani information minister said the provinces of Paktika, Paktiar and Kunar were hit. The Taliban authorities in Afghanistan said dozens of civilians have been killed or wounded. The strikes come days after an Islamist group attacked a Pakistani paramilitary camp in the southern city of Karachi, killing three troopers. Andy Burnham, who's expected to become Britain's new Prime Minister next month, is due to give his first major policy speech since Keir Starmer announced his resignation. Here's Chris Mason.
22: At the essence of the speech today is devolution, this idea of handing power away from Westminster to communities and local politicians. He reckons that basically things like the setting up of mayors and devolution to Scotland, Wales and Northern Ireland have been great, but that those at the other end of it from Westminster haven't had as many of the tools as they might need to make a proper fist of it. He's going to set up a Downing Street operation in the north of England, number 10 north, to drive devolution, as they put it, and ensure

0: Meant as a watered-down version of the original, but it still sets out that critical infrastructure in Vanuatu won't become militarized. In exchange, Australia will provide greater economic support. Effectively, this puts Australia in a strong position as the country's most important security and policing partner. This at a time when concern over China's influence in the Pacific region is growing.
1: South Korea has announced a mega investment worth $500 billion in the artificial intelligence and chip building industries over several years. During a televised presentation, the president, Lee Jae-myung, said semiconductors, physical AI and AI data centers were the triple axis of South Korea's great leap forward. A fossil which has been ignored for 40 years has turned out to be the first dinosaur bone ever found in Antarctica. The specimen belongs to the British Antarctic Survey based in Cambridge. It's now been identified by experts from the Natural History Museum in London as a tailbone of a titanosaur, the largest dinosaurs ever to roam the Earth. One of the most famous names in global fitness, Les Mills, has died at the age of 91. He competed in the shot put and discus for New Zealand at four Olympic Games. With his wife, he opened his first gym in Auckland, creating a nationwide chain before lending his name to a fitness brand that developed group workouts set to music, such as Body Pump and Body Combat. BBC News.
2: Hello, this is the History Hour with Max Pearson, pulling together this week's personal insights into events from the past as shared on Witness History on the BBC World Service. Coming up, we're in the room when it happens, Ireland's response to the UK Brexit vote. We experience China's treatment of suspected dissidents. We meet the composer behind the insulting lyrics of a longtime Mexican hit song, and the Battle of the Somme, 110 years on. But with much of Europe sweltering under heatwave conditions so severe they pose a risk to life, we're going to begin by taking a lesson from a country which has been dealing with the effects of intense sunshine for decades. In 1981, Australia launched a fight against skin cancer with help from a yellow cartoon seagull and an irritatingly catchy jingle. Jane Wilkinson has been speaking to the charity behind the campaign.

0: The jingle is just so catchy, you can't forget it. The kids recognised it as soon as they heard it coming out of our van.
1: So tell me what you're slipping on, what you're slopping on, what you're slapping on.
0: You slip on a shirt, slop on a sunscreen and slap on a hat.
1: Meet David Hill, who's working for what was then called the Anti-Cancer Council of Victoria. In the 1970s, the charity is trying to tackle the rising cases of skin cancer, particularly the most dangerous type, melanoma. But David's got a problem. Australians just love the sun.
2: On Australia's famous Bondi Beach, you can drink in the sun and the sights all the year round.
0: The Australians' relationship with the sun really went back to our reverence for the outback bushman, who was always outdoors and suntanned. We had a whole mythology about the importance of being brown, and it went with an outdoor work and rigour, the bronzed Aussies.
3: Well, I think most Australians like sunshine, and, well, the more sunshine you can get on your body, all the better, so far as I'm concerned.
0: So that was always going to be a major cultural barrier to get people to change their behaviour and somehow protect themselves more and spend less time in the sun.
1: Because decades before, scientists had proved a link. Too much exposure to the sun's ultraviolet rays can damage skin cells and cause cancer. But David and the team have a plan to spread the warning. It involves a 16mm projector, an exhibition stand, and some flyers.
0: The most effective way to influence a person is face-to-face. So we would give talks at country women's association groups. We would go to schools and maybe show a movie. We would go to agricultural shows, fairs, and out leaflets. The problem with that is, effective as it might be in communicating a message, it's a hopeless way to reach a whole population. You just do the arithmetic. You cannot reach everyone that way.
1: What they need is something bigger, bolder, and a little more fun. But what? David is sitting in his office in Melbourne when the answer arrives.
0: So there I was looking out, and I could see this.

0: Very noisy red sports car, and I thought it was a Maserati. Shortly after that, the reception desk rings me up and says, oh, there's a gentleman here who wants to talk about helping with our campaigns. Up came a gentleman called Philip Adams, who's in Australia almost a household word, very distinguished broadcaster, who then started up one of the leading advertising agencies in the world. Snuppy came and said, look, I want to help if I can. And we said, well, this is the new challenge, is skin cancer prevention. It involves, unfortunately, confronting the iconic bronzed Aussie image. He said, I'll think about that.
1: Philip heads back to work and has that think.
0: Anyway, he came back. He said, here's a concept.
1: It's a cartoon seagull called Sid, who's wearing beach shorts and a wide smile.
0: It actually looks nothing like a seagull. Now he's yellow and blue. He's got a long beak. He flaps around. And I would say that he doesn't have the somewhat objectionable personality of live seagulls.
1: Sid is also dancing while putting on sun cream, a T-shirt and a hat. It's the start of what becomes known as the Slip, Slop, Slap campaign.
0: And Philip said, I reckon I can get some top talent to collaborate on this.
1: Enter composer Peter Best and animator Alex Stitt, both well known in the ad industry. And like Philip, they're prepared to work for free.
0: So this brilliant trio then got together to create this singing commercial with the jingle.
2: The sun shining down, the sun desperate to brown, but skin cancer isn't so hot. No, it's not. So if you take a run or work in the sun, should you sizzle like a sausage? Most certainly.
1: Do you remember the jingle, David?
0: Don't make me sing the whole jingle. There it goes. Slip, slop, slap. It sounds like a breeze when you say it like that. Slip, slop, slap. So it goes on. How many verses? I don't know. Four or five verses. And it ends up, don't sizzle like a sausage. Slip, slop, slap.
2: Slip on a shirt, slop on sunscreen and slap on a hat.
1: That's brilliant. Why do you think it works?
0: Oh, gosh. Look. The whole thing is very engaging, it's friendly, but it also acknowledges that we're doing things we enjoy doing. You can still enjoy the beach, you can still enjoy your cricket and tennis, but you can do them more safely. We couldn't wait to get it out there.
1: In early 1981, the 60-second commercial is launched across TV and radio stations in the state of Victoria.
0: We particularly wanted the ads on in the summer, the most relevant time, obviously, and it's pretty quiet commercial advertising on the broadcast media in the summer, and so they had more availability, and we had, for no cost at all, almost commercial levels of reach for this campaign.
1: But most importantly, the message needs to get to the generation of children who are growing up in the sun. Volunteers are sent out with Sid the Seagull brochures, posters and stickers.
0: They would go around to the beach resorts in Victoria with this big camper van, and they'd turn on their music as they were coming to pull up near the beach. So I remember I was present at one. I heard them coming with the jingle, and then suddenly thousands of kids, it seemed, on their feet racing towards the van because they recognised the jingle and thought, oh, this would be fun.
1: Were they singing the song?
0: They were singing it, exactly.
1: So the jingle is definitely catchy. In fact, if it's not already stuck in your head, I'll eat my sun hat. But does it actually change people's behaviour?
0: We did some interesting studies, and one was based on Grand Slam tennis events. So you've got Wimbledon, the French Open, the American Open and the Australian Open. We went down to the stadiums and we took pictures of the crowd, and you can't tell whether they were using a sunscreen, but you can certainly tell whether they're wearing a hat. And there were significant differences. By that stage, our Australian tennis crowds were wearing hats in much greater numbers than they were at Wimbledon or in America or in France. So we took heart from that data, and there were a number of other studies to reassure ourselves that we were getting somewhere.
1: The slip, slop, slap message spreads across Australia, but its real success only becomes obvious years later. Here's Australia's ABC News in March 2026.
3: That, of course, is Sid, the board short-wearing seagull in the ads that started running all the way back in the 1980s. Well, it turns out those ads really worked because the number of moles on children's bodies in Australia have almost halved over a 25-year period, with predictions that they now have a significant reduction in their melanoma risk as they age. These are the results of a long-running Australian study being released.
0: That's exactly where you'd expect the rates to fall first. If you're intervening on exposure to a carcinogen that operates throughout the person's whole life.
1: You had an impact, you and Sid.
0: I'd hope so. Yes, and many, many other people in this country who've made skin cancer control a big part of their interest and job.
1: And don't forget...
4: Sid and the campaign were adopted in many other countries, including New Zealand, Denmark and the United States. Professor David Hill became head of the charity, now called Cancer Council Victoria, before retiring in 2011. He was speaking to Jane Wilkinson. Now, the whole question of public health messaging is complex. Do you hit people over the head with horror images? Do you use tax disincentives to nudge people away from bad habits, or what? Well, Debbie Sheedart is Professor of Global Public Health at the University of Edinburgh in the UK, and her book on public health campaigns from around the world is called How Not to Die, brackets, Too Soon, close brackets. So what are the most successful ones that have hit the world in the last few years?
5: So first you need to have scientific evidence, a strong base that actually what you're trying to advocate for people to do actually is going to work. Then you need to have, you know, outreach, advertising, face-to-face, different mediums, and then actual actions that people can take that won't disrupt their life in a big way. So you can give examples. I could say New York City and stopping smoking and the campaign there to drop the number of people who were smoking, especially young people. Or you can go to India and look at hand washing promotion campaigns to kind of reduce the number of children dying before the age of five from, you know, infectious diseases spread through, you know, their hands.
4: So those campaigns were approaching different issues in different parts of the world, and they all have to have something which is catchy to get people to pay attention. They don't all need like a cartoon seagull and a slip, slop, slap song to get them to work.
5: No, you don't, but you do need a slogan. So take, for example, smoking in New York. Like the real thing that was the slogan was smoking is eating you alive. And, you know, the advertisements showed the internal damage caused by smoking. You know, there was real life testimonies of former smokings appearing in adverts talking about now having lung cancer or throat cancer or the impact it's had on their children of secondhand smoke. And so really kind of catching people, and same in India, the campaign was called Help a Child Reach Five, which was the idea that actually, if you want your child to reach five, and this was having emotional family stories about, you know, parents protecting their children and saying, I don't want my children to die early because of this, and this is something you can do. And so in both of those cases, there's something you could say to people, well, don't smoke, or, you know, in the case of India, wash your hands. So there are things that people can action off the back of it, and a very good evidence base of why it's a good thing to do.
4: And the New York smoking one, that would have been more of the hitting people over the head with pretty horrible images of what smoking can do.
5: Yeah, so that one really focused on, I would say, like fear, you know, the idea of death or illness. And I have to say, it wasn't only, you know, that kind of advertising. Next to it, they had smoke-free laws, which meant that you couldn't smoke indoors or in restaurants and bars. They had free nicotine replacement therapy, meaning if you want to stop smoking, here, this is how we can help you. Come call this hotline and we'll help you get off, you know, your addiction, as well as taxing cigarettes, which we know really does work in the sense of if the price goes up, people are responsive to that to reduce their consumption. And so there was, you know, very clear, every advert ended with a practical support, you know, line such as call the quit line today, get free nicotine pack, you know, patches, talk to your doctor or pharmacist about quitting, meaning that someone's watching it and feeling quite scared and thinking, oh no, what do I do? I'm smoking and I'm not happy about it. Actually, that urgency was like, well, you can do something today.
4: And I suppose if you want to have a public health message that lasts, it's a really good idea to get children on board because the changed habits will stay with them for life, presumably. And there will be examples from the past of that working.
5: Yeah, exactly. I mean, this is why if you look at kind of the India outreach and wanting to focus on hand washing, they targeted children. And they did focus in terms of washing their hands on after using the toilet, before preparing your food, before you're eating, you know, before cooking. Then actually that becomes a habit that people just do through their whole life. They focus very much on washing with soap. And they got actually a private company that sells soap to back this as well, which meant you had more resources and more outreach with that. But it really focused on actually, you know, colorful posters, hand washing songs, you know, and they did actually also use cartoon characters, bright colors, you know, illustrations that children would feel really invested in it. And we have seen it work, and that hand washing rates have increased. You've seen a reduction in diarrheal disease. And you see these kind of measures similar to, you know, to the rates around skin cancer dropping with the campaign, that you can actually see the impact in public health outcomes.
4: That's Devi Sheeda, Professor of Global Public Health at the University of Edinburgh in the UK. From the power of public health campaigns to the division and tension that can surround political campaigns. The 2016 UK referendum on leaving or remaining in the European Union stands as a watershed moment. Bitter feelings were unleashed, and the result, a narrow vote to leave, sent political shockwaves far beyond the UK's borders. In Ireland, for example. Here's Helen Ledwig.
6: That's it. The polls are closed.
7: And so what we want to know is, how have you voted for the UK to either remain in the European Union, or have you voted to leave the Union?
8: We'll get to how it all panned out, but first, a bit of background. The European Union, or EU, is a group of countries that work together politically and economically. In 2016, there were 28 members, including the UK. But that membership had long been a subject of debate, so voters were asked to choose: remain or leave. Here's how the BBC Children's Programme Newsround explained it at the time.
9: Supporters of the EU think the UK is stronger as part of it. That's because we buy and sell lots of things with European countries. People who want to leave the EU say it forces too many rules on Britain. They say leaving will give British people more control over issues like immigration.
8: The votes will become known as the Brexit referendum, short for Britain and Exit. And the other EU countries are following with interest, but one is watching especially closely: the Republic of Ireland.
10: We joined the EEC as it was with Britain at the same time, 1973. Britain, our nearest neighbour. Britain, our most important trading partner. And Britain, the country with which we had jointly managed the Northern Ireland peace process. And also Britain, the country in which millions of people of Irish origin or Irish descent live.
8: Rory Montgomery is a former Irish diplomat, and at the time of the referendum, he's the EU advisor to the Irish Prime Minister, or Taoiseach. He'd previously served as Ireland's ambassador to the EU, and he'd been part of the Irish team that negotiated the Good Friday Agreement, the peace deal that helped to end 30 years of conflict in Northern Ireland, just across the border, in the UK.
10: I think we were afraid that the vote would destabilise Northern Ireland after all the years of effort to put together the Good Friday Agreement and to implement it. And we are also afraid, I think, because our economic relationship with the UK is so close, that that would be damaged as well. And then finally, I suppose, in the EU itself, Britain was a very close partner, and we didn't look forward with any enthusiasm whatever, to put it mildly, to an EU without the UK.
8: For months, Rory and his team have been working on Ireland's preparations for whichever way the vote might go. The UK bookies have remained as the favourite, so do many of the polling experts, but it's far from settled.
10: Generally, the view was that the leave vote was unlikely to carry, that the vote would be remain. I'd have to say that our embassy in London, particularly well plugged in, and it was warning throughout that, you know, things were not necessarily as straightforward as all that, and that it would be very tight. We were looking for omens, if you like, and on that very evening, in fact, a two-year-old racehorse called Brexit made its debut at Windsor Racecourse, came home well beaten, so we thought that was a good omen, but nothing was certain in any kind of bet.
1: 10 p.m. on Thursday, the 23rd of June, 2016. In the UK, the polls have just closed, counting's underway. In Dublin, Rory's at home, but he and his team have arranged to head back to work at 3 a.m. to watch the results come in. And he's restless. So at midnight, he calls a taxi.
10: I asked the driver, could we listen to the news? Because he probably would have had the usual mix of classic hits or whatever it might have been. And it was a short journey, but a lot happened in that time. And the first result came out and began to realise it was going to be most probably a very long and difficult night.
11: So let's have let's go straight to Sunderland.
12: The total number of votes cast in favour of Remain was 51,930. The total number of votes cast in favour of Leave was 82,000.
10: We expected there to be a Leave vote in Sunderland, but the margin was a lot larger than I think most people had expected. So I remember already by the time I arrived in government buildings, and I think I was basically the only person there apart from the security guards for an hour or so, I remember feeling already very anxious.
1: In the early hours of Friday, Rory and his team are set up in a conference room at the office of the Taoiseach. TVs tuned to different channels, refreshments to see them through. And as more results come in, it becomes apparent that all bets are off.
13: Now let's have a look at what happened in that Newcastle result. Here we go. Look at how close that is. See, it's nothing like what our index suggested there.
10: I mean, people move pretty quickly from anxiety to resignation. For a time, we maybe were hoping that there would be a special kind of northeast of England factor which might explain Sunderland and Newcastle. But once the results started to come in from the home counties and Midlands and so on, it became clear that what we were seeing was a pattern. And it became clear, I couldn't say exactly when, 3, 4 in the morning, that barring some kind of miracle, Remain was going to be beaten and Leave was going to win.
11: It looks as though the gap's going to be something like 52-48, so a 4-point lead for leaving the EU. And that's the result of this referendum, which has been preceded by weeks and months of argument and dispute and all the rest of it. The British people have spoken, and the answer is, we're out.
10: I remember feeling quite calm. And the weird thing was that I had said jokingly to somebody, you know, a day or two earlier, wouldn't it be interesting if there was a vote to leave? You know, I wonder what would happen then. Now, I never really meant that, but I suppose, you know, as a civil servant, you have to move fairly quickly into sort of operational mode.
1: So it's action stations, and Rory's in his office drafting and redrafting the Irish government's response to Brexit.
10: Well, the top of the mind, I think, was that the government should put out a coherent statement and do it quickly. You know, there was time thereafter to start thinking more deeply about the particular issues and how we might address them. But it was above all else to get ourselves ready, and above all, vis-a-vis our home public, as they to reassure them that we were prepared and that we kind of knew what we were doing, even though it was an unprecedented situation.
1: Later that morning, the Irish Taoiseach, Enda Kenny, stands in front of a row of EU and Irish flags and addresses the country.
14: I'm very sorry that the result of the referendum is for the United Kingdom to leave the European Union. However, the British people have spoken clearly, and we fully respect their position and their decision. I want to assure the Irish public that we have prepared to the greatest extent possible for this eventuality.
1: After more than 40 years, the UK was ending its membership of the European Union, the first member state to do so. It made headlines around the world, and for Rory, it was time to reflect.
10: Well, it was a kind of mixture of things. I mean, it was a sense that this was a really important moment, that I was in the middle of it, that there would be lots of challenges ahead. So from a purely, I suppose, professional point of view, it was quite exciting. But in a more serious way, as a citizen of Ireland and as an official of the Irish government, I just felt disappointment, but not surprise, I suppose, is what I would say.
15: Well, following the vote, arrangements for Northern Ireland became one of the most complex aspects of Brexit. The UK formally left the EU on the 31st of January 2020. Rory Montgomery led Ireland's Brexit negotiating team for 3 years before retiring, and he was speaking to Helen Ledwig. More revelations around what it's like to be at the heart of the action when the History Hour returns in just a moment.
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0: Coming up in part two of the History Hour, archive recordings reveal the horrors of the Battle of the Somme, 110 years on. The composer of a cheeky Mexican song that is loved for its insults, and how a bookseller in Hong Kong fell foul of the Chinese authorities.
1: It wasn't just about me now. It was a problem for all Hong Kong people. I thought, why should I hand this data over to you? You want me to betray all these people. I can't do that.
0: That's after a summary of today's news.
2: BBC News with Emily Thomas. More international teams have been arriving in Venezuela to join the rescue effort following Wednesday's double earthquake. Tens of thousands of people remain missing while hopes of finding survivors fade. Nearly 1,500 have been confirmed dead. The US and Iran have reportedly agreed to stop their latest attacks and hold talks to try to resolve their dispute over the Strait of Hormuz. An American official said both sides would stand down for now and allow vessels to move freely. There's been no confirmation from the Iranian side. Pakistan has carried out airstrikes and ground assaults on Islamist militant targets across the Afghan border. The Pakistani information minister said the provinces of Paktia, Paktika and Kunar were hit. Australia and Vanuatu have signed an economic and security agreement. It bars any foreign military base on the Pacific Island nation. Australia will provide greater economic support. Vanuatu is at the centre of strategic rivalry between China and US allies. South Korea has announced $500 billion worth of investment in the artificial intelligence and chip building industries. President Lee Jae-myung described semiconductors, physical AI and AI data centers as the triple axis of South Korea's great leap forward. The world's most powerful particle accelerator, the Large Hadron Collider, is shutting down for a four-year upgrade. Scientists hope that boosting the machine's ability to accelerate and smash particles will provide 100 times more data to hunt for dark matter. A fossil which had been ignored for 40 years has turned out to be the first dinosaur bone ever found in Antarctica. The specimen belongs to the British Antarctic Society Survey. Co-hosts Canada have defeated South Africa 1-0 in the first match of the knockout stage of the World Cup. BBC News.
0: Welcome back to part two of the History Hour with Max Pearson. Still to come, what it's like to be detained by China's internal security services and the extremely rude song that's been a hit in Mexico for more than 25 years. But before that, to mark the 110th anniversary of the Battle of the Somme, we're going back to July 1916, when more than 1 million men were killed or wounded in one of the First World War's deadliest campaigns. In this item, Alex Last has used powerful first-hand accounts from the BBC archive, which do include graphic descriptions of the battlefield.
3: I don't think that any of us can quite wipe out the sores that we have in our souls, if I may say so, of the sights that we saw.
4: As soon as it fell dark, the roads were roaring with the traffic going up and the guns going into position, and this enormous feeling of a build-up of a big offensive, you know.
5: By the summer of 1916, the First World War was almost 2 years old. On the Western Front, French forces were locked in a devastating battle against the German army at Verdun. And so, to relieve pressure on their French allies and to further weaken the Germans in an attempt to break through, the British Army decided that on the 1st of July 1916, it would lead a massive Allied offensive against the German lines dug in near the Somme River in northeastern France.
6: I remember we discussed with one another in a rather matter-of-fact way who should have our watches, our fountain pens and so on if we were killed. But we hadn't the slightest idea what we were in for.
5: What they were in for was one of the bloodiest battles in history. Ahead of the attack, the British and French began a massive week-long artillery bombardment of German frontline defences. The German troops tried to shelter in their underground dugouts.
7: For 7 days and nights, we were under incessant bombardment. Day and night, the shells, heavy and light ones, came upon us. Our dugouts crumbled, and we had to dig ourselves and our comrades out. Sometimes we found them suffocated.
5: On July 1st, 1916, over 100,000 Allied troops were ordered to climb out of their trenches, cross no man's land through intense rifle, machine gun and artillery fire, and find a way through deep, tangled walls of barbed wire to reach the German trenches, which were often dug in on the higher ground. The young, mostly inexperienced Allied troops who went over the top were told that after the week-long bombardment, they shouldn't face much resistance.
8: After the whistle went, we all went up the scaling ladders. Over we went and formed up in line in attacking formation in front of the trench.
9: The leading troops went over at 7:30, and it was to me an astonishing sight, a line of British troops, fixed bayonets, walking quite steadily behind the barrage. It was a sight I shall never forget. But we got into trouble almost at once.
8: We slowly moved forward. First short distance, there seemed to be no casualties, but soon it became apparent that men were going down rather thicker than one would have thought was actually happening.
7: The very moment we felt that the British artillery fire was directed against the reserve positions, German machine gunners crawled out of the bunkers and opened up terrific fire.
10: We climbed over the top of the parapet and the machine gun fire, the air was full of bullets and the men began to fall all around us. When these men were hit with bullets, they just fell flat on their face.
8: A man was running across the front of me and he was immediately shot. One just merely went forward mechanically, and then I realized I had no one around me. I looked a little further and realized I'm the only one standing. It was then I realized that the wire in front of us was quite uncut despite the intense bombardments, and that the Germans were standing up firing out at us through holes in their front line.
11: When I toppled into the shell hole, a great sense of relief came over me. I lay in the shell hole for hours and hours, crawled out of the shell hole. It was a bit of a struggle, but I got out. I started crawling towards our lines, and I never seen so many dead men clumped together as what I saw then. And I thought to myself, oh, the world's dead. They're all dead. And I crawled along. Everywhere I passed, left and right, were men laying out on the ground.
5: The casualties, totaling 60,000 for the British alone on the first day, are the worst ever recorded in British military history. Even after that disaster, the offensive did not stop. The Battle of the Somme would continue for 5 more months. It was fought along a 15-mile section of the front, which stretched across fields, up hills, along marshes and through woodland.
6: My memory is of comparative quiet and darkness when the attack began, then the crescendo of artillery on the wood of leaping flame, and our advancing in rushes across the slope littered with dead. And next I remember starting to dig alongside a dead German, shiny as a waxwork and still in his kneeling position, and then advancing and seeing comrades fall without a cry in a kind of slow motion.
5: The names of the places fought over became synonymous with horror.
6: Mametz Wood, High Wood, Trones Wood.
12: The tangle of Mametz Wood, with dead Germans, barbed wire, extraordinary sights such as two men who'd bayoneted each other, which I saw, stuck together, filled me with absolute horror.
13: The great abiding memory of it is the smell of crushed green branches and trees broken, the earth red throwing up, nobody knowing where anybody was, just groping along, machine gun bullets spluttering into the trees, shots and shells coming from in front, from behind, from all sides, it seemed to us.
6: Thiepval, Beaumont Hamel, La Boisselle, Contalmaison.
14: As soon as you get over the top, fear has left you and it's terror. Your nose is filled with fumes and death. You taste the top of your mouth. You see the line of men, the flare of the shells, there's the mist of dawn, and the fumes from the shells, and every now there's a bursting shell which gives it a dirty orange colour.
6: Fricourt, Montauban, Guillemont, Pozières
15: was the heaviest, bloodiest, rottenest stunt that ever the Australians were caught up in. The carnage is just indescribable. I can remember as we were making our attack that we were literally walking over the dead bodies of our cobbers.
16: Hinchey, Lurswood, Bullowood, Courcelette, Martin Puich, Bapaume.
5: By the end of the Battle of the Somme, more than 1 million men were dead or wounded. The casualty rates divided between the two sides. It was one of the bloodiest battles the world had ever seen. And for that, the British and French allies had advanced just 7 miles. It's true that some important tactical and technological lessons had been learnt from the battle, but it did not spell the end of the war, nor an end to the slaughter.
17: The Battle of the Somme never came to an end. It just petered out into the mud. The war seemed as if it was going on forever and ever after that.
0: Well, it didn't go on forever. The fighting in the First World War continued until Germany signed an armistice on the 11th of November 1918, and it officially concluded with the Treaty of Versailles, signed on the 28th of June the following year. Those first-hand recollections of the horrors of trench warfare were put together from the BBC archives by Alex Last and were first broadcast in 2016. Next, we've got a very personal glimpse into the world of the Chinese security services. In 2015, a Hong Kong bookseller called Lam Wing Kee was detained for selling material critical of the Chinese political elites. He spent time in jail, but later managed to evade the authorities. And he broke the story to the world's press. He's been speaking to Josephine McDermott.
18: It's the 21st of June 2016. A slim 61-year-old Cantonese man in a pale blue shirt open at the neck, with thick bullet grey hair and thin silver-rimmed glasses, lights up a cigarette. He doesn't know if he's being watched. He's been released from detention, where he's been interrogated on the Chinese mainland by people calling themselves the Central Special Unit. He's been allowed back to Hong Kong to retrieve a hard drive the special unit wants for its investigations. But now he's home, he has to decide. Will he comply?
1: I realised this isn't an ordinary matter. It wasn't just about me now. It was a problem for all Hong Kong people. I thought, why should I hand this data over to you? You want me to betray all these people. I can't do that. I took 3 puffs of my cigarette before thinking about this again.
18: What he would decide to do took incredible courage. We'll get to that later. How did Lam Wing Kee come to be in this situation? He opened Causeway Bay Books in Hong Kong in 1994, an independent bookshop which you reached via stairs from street level. You could also buy books through mail order. He says it was the Tiananmen Square massacre that made him want to sell political books.
1: What influenced me most was the June 4th incident in 1989 in China. I wondered why the June 4th incident didn't happen in the US, the UK, France or Canada, but in China. The Chinese military opened fire and massacred students. Opening a bookstore was very important for 2 reasons. First, I could access different books to analyze and judge this event. Second, I could discuss this situation with other friends. What were the reasons? Is it possible that understanding the June 4th incident could change China in the future? This was actually the most important reason for me in opening the bookstore. Back then, Britain was in control. You could read, sell and write any book, so at that time there was freedom of expression. They used democratic methods to govern Hong Kong. When the Communist Party came to power, everything was different. They wanted to control everything.
18: When Britain handed Hong Kong back to China in 1997, a principle of one country, two systems was agreed, whereby Hong Kong would keep a high degree of autonomy. This preserved the freedoms it was used to. In 2003, when individual visitors from mainland China were allowed to visit without needing to be on business or in a tour group for the first time, they found a prized commodity was on offer.
1: Hong Kong became a very important consumer hub for books. It was because books were unavailable in mainland China, even if you had the money. So many business people weren't buying watches or mobile phones. They already had those. They came to Hong Kong to buy books.
18: Lam Wing Kee visited the city of Shenzhen two or three times a week to see his girlfriend. It borders Hong Kong, but it's part of the Chinese mainland. At the border crossing on the 24th of October 2015, things went differently.
19: When you go through customs, there are two checkpoints. The first one opens when you scan your ID and you go in. After you go in, it closes again. And the first one doesn't reopen. I was standing in the middle. It started to continuously beep. Then two people came over. One was an official from Shenzhen, followed by the highest ranking official at the Shenzhen immigration there. He told me to come out and go to a corner on the left. 31 people surrounded me.
18: He was taken, handcuffed and blindfolded, by train to the eastern Chinese city of Ningbo, where he was kept in a small room.
20: There
19: was a bed, a place to sleep, a table, a chair, a bathroom, a screen, a very tall window. They sent people 24 hours a day. They took shifts. Even two people watched you when you sleep. When you sleep, they make you stick your hands out. They force you to do that. Do you know why you can't tuck your hands inside? They're afraid you'll kill yourself. They would interrogate me whenever they felt they needed to. At first, it was about 3 or 4 days a week. The worst part was when I found out that my computer had been opened, exposing data. They showed me the emails I'd sent books to. It showed what books were ordered, when they were sent, how many copies, their last names, first names, and the destination addresses. This kind of thing definitely shouldn't be made public, right? Because I help send people books. I keep their data confidential. I was terrified when they showed it to me. I was in shock as how they were able to get hold of it.
18: By the end of December, Mr. Lam's business and the general manager, business manager, co-owner and a shareholder were at the centre of an international story.
21: Since October, one by one, five men who worked at a small bookshop and publisher have disappeared. The topics covered in the bookstore include political corruption, power struggles, even the love affairs of China's top leaders, all of which are banned from being published in mainland China.
18: In January, a crowd of 6,000 people marched to the office of Beijing's representative in Hong Kong.
22: I would say that is a turning point for suppression of our freedom. Because how can a person in Hong Kong exercising our rights be now, you know, kidnapped to China to be detained for investigation? This is a milestone for suppression.
18: After 8 months in detention, Mr. Lam was released. While the four other men connected to the bookshop had gone silent once they could go, Mr. Lam had other ideas.
19: What did I have to be afraid of? I just believed I haven't done anything wrong.
18: He was going to go public. He contacted Albert Ho, a legislator for the Democratic Party, and he organised a press conference.
19: I went to the restroom and splashed myself with cold water. And then I slowly waited for the meeting to start. I was so tired. I hadn't slept for 2 days. I realized that this wasn't just a bookstore issue anymore. It's a problem for Hong Kong as a whole.
18: He sits in front of a dozen microphones, describing what happened to him in detail. At one point, a journalist asks, what do you think would be the effect on Hong Kong's freedoms if you hadn't come out to speak today?
19: It shows there are still people who speak out in Hong Kong. If I didn't speak out, Hong Kong's freedoms of speech and press would suffer in silence. That's something I don't want.
18: After the press conference, China's foreign ministry said Lam Wing Kee is a Chinese citizen and he has violated China's laws on the mainland. Relevant authorities in China are authorized to handle the case in accordance with the law. Following massive anti-government protests, China imposed a national security law in June 2020, saying it was necessary for stability. Under the law, Albert Ho, who hosted the press conference, was arrested and he remains in custody. Lam Wing Kee left Hong Kong in 2019, fearing new extradition rules. Now in Taiwan, he reopened Causeway Bay Bookstore with the help of fundraisers.
0: Josephine McDermott. Finally this week, the story behind one of Mexico's most recognizable songs. It has echoed across stages, bars and living rooms for the past 25 years. And it was almost never recorded. It's called Rata de dos Patas. Helen Ledwick has been speaking to its composer.
2: Rata inmunda, animal rastrero, escoria de la vida, ADFS.
3: We're going back to the year 2000, to the Auditorio Nacional, a huge concert venue in Mexico City. An audience of thousands sits mesmerized by the woman on stage. She's the famous Mexican singer Paquita La del Barrio. And when I say famous, I mean legendary. In her 50s, with cropped blonde hair and red lips, Paquita's wearing a black floor-length gown covered in crystals. Microphone in hand, dark eyebrows furrowed as she sings.
20: El auditorio estaba reventado.
23: The auditorium was absolutely packed. Paquita had this gift. Wherever she appeared, people came.
3: Manuel Eduardo Toscano is sitting in the audience. He's a composer, and he's already writing songs for Paquita. But tonight, he spots something.
20: La oigo cantar.
23: I heard her sing, and I noticed that every time she sang a sweet song, people applauded. But
3: Paquita is really famous for singing about heartbreak and betrayal, bold, unapologetic songs that call out macho culture and unfaithful men. And when she sings those songs, the reaction is very different.
2: Me saludes a la tuya.
23: When she sang Me Saludas a la Tuya, the people shouted and screamed.
3: Me Saludas a la Tuya. In English, say hi to yours for me. It sounds polite, but it isn't. Let's say it's more of a sarcastic goodbye. The crowd loves it. It's a light bulb moment for Manuel.
20: La gente berriaba.
23: People were shouting, and I wonder what would happen if Paquita La del Barrio recorded Rata de Dos Patas for me.
3: Rata de Dos Patas, two-legged rat. Manuel has written a song where the lyrics are made up entirely of insults.
20: Rata inmunda.
23: Filthy rat.
20: Animal rastrero.
23: Crawling animal.
20: Escoria de la vida.
23: Scum of life.
20: Adefesio mal hecho.
23: Badly made monstrosity.
3: It's punch after punch without apology. Vermin, poisonous serpent, waste of life. If the audience is screaming now, what if Paquita recorded that? Manuel decides to offer her the song.
23: But what do you think? The next time I saw her, she said, "Son, the song is nice, but I'm not gonna record it because it's too strong."
3: Even for Paquita, Rata de Dos Patas is too much. With its leeches, cockroaches, and hyena from hell, Manuel thinks it's destined to stay in a drawer forever. But Paquita owns a restaurant in Mexico City. It's where she tries out new material. And it turns out she hasn't quite given up on Rata.
23: One day, there was an event with a lot of people in her restaurant, and she sang it. And the applause was massive. Someone told her, "Paquita, you have to record this song." And that's when she decided she was going to do it. And whatever happens, happens.
3: The next time Manuel sees Paquita is at a palenque, one of Mexico's big traditional concert venues. She walks straight over and delivers the news.
23: She said, "Son, it's so good to see you. Yes, I'm going to record the song about the little animals." She told me not to give it to anyone else. She took it, kept it, recorded it.
3: The song about the little animals, Rata de Dos Patas, is released in 2001 and has its first play on radio.
23: They told me, "Your song started playing this morning. and before long, all the other radio stations were asking the record company for it. I don't think it even took 4 or 5 days, maybe I'm exaggerating, say 8, for the song to win over the public. It was already a hit.
3: So, what does Manuel do?
23: At home, we're very fond of celebrating. For the smallest reason, we're celebrating. So we celebrated. But we celebrated even more when the first royalties arrived. Because I expected, for example, I don't know, maybe $10,000. And they went over $100,000. So I said, wow, this really is a success.
3: Rata de dos patas, a relentless string of insults, becomes Paquita's signature tune and one of Manuel's biggest successes as a composer. It's the ultimate revenge song, and Manuel's instinct was right. It was exactly what audiences wanted.
23: The other songs were sweet in parts. First I hit you, then I soothe you. First I make the wound, then I apply the medicine. But here, no. Here it was blow after blow after blow. And women loved that more than anything. With that song, women turned Paquita into something else. They called her the defender of women.
4: La defensora de las mujeres.
3: And it doesn't stop at Mexico. The song finds fans across Latin America and beyond. This is Paquita speaking to TV Azteca in 2014. She's talking about her first visit to Spain. She says women in the audience would ask her where she gets her lyrics, and she'd tell them, from the composer. People were captivated. But there's something else, something Manuel didn't share publicly until years later. Despite becoming an anthem of female empowerment, the true inspiration for the song was not men exactly, but one man, a former president.
23: In those years here in Mexico, we had a president of the Republic. The man who was the president at that time was named Salinas de Gortari. People said he wasn't doing things well. That's where the song came from, the idea of the two-legged rat. I had, and still have, a lot of respect for politicians. But I said, well, I'm going to write a song, and that's how it began.
3: Former President Carlos Salinas de Gortari has always defended the record of his administration. Over the years, Manuel and Paquita end up recording more than 80 songs together. Their creative partnership becoming a close friendship. Paquita La del Barrio died in 2025, but the song she made famous is still everywhere, a karaoke favourite and loved on social media. Rata de dos patas has been streamed more than 50 million times on Spotify. And Manuel, well, he's still singing it too.
4: Cuando yo la canto en algún evento,
23: when I perform it at events, that's where I really act it out. When I get to the insults, filthy rat, crawling animal, scum of life, badly made monstrosity. And when I said cockroach, I pretend to crush one under my foot. I love this song like a daughter. That's what I call my songs. And this one has given me enormous satisfaction.
4: Muchas, pero muchas satisfacciones.
0: Manuel Eduardo Toscano is still writing music. He was speaking to Helen Ledwick. And that stirring string of insults brings us to the end of this edition of the History Hour. Join us again next week for more personal stories from the past. For now, though, this is Max Pearson. From all of us here, thanks for listening. Goodbye.
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12: This is Alex Ritson with the newsroom. More international rescue teams arrive in Venezuela to do the grim earthquake recovery work many locals say the government is failing to do.
24: The level of destruction is truly unimaginable here. And people feel that the help hasn't been quick enough. People are losing hope.
12: The US and Iran reportedly agree to halt attacks and return to talks over the disputed Strait of Hormuz. Australia strikes a deal with Vanuatu that will block China from building a military base on the Pacific island. Germany's population crisis in the east.
25: The main fear is that we will see towns and villages which are half empty if only half the population is left in a village. The infrastructure suffers.
12: And as Wimbledon gets underway, we speak to a returning champion as Serena Williams makes her singles comeback.
26: I definitely have a lot of experience on my side, and I have a lot of championships where I don't feel the pressure to do anything.
12: First, the very latest world news.
3: BBC News with Emily Thomas. More international teams have been arriving in Venezuela to join the rescue effort following Wednesday's double earthquake. Tens of thousands of people are still estimated to be missing, but hopes of finding more survivors are fading. Nearly 1,500 have been confirmed dead. The main morgue in Caracas has been overwhelmed. From the capital, here's Norberto Paredes.
24: You have teams here from Mexico, from Qatar, from the UK, from the US, but the level of destruction is truly unimaginable here. Like, nothing really prepares you for what you're about to see when you enter. And people feel that the help hasn't been quick enough. People are losing hope. Most people I've spoken to, they just ask for more and more help because they want to speak to the media and send a message to the outside world that the situation here is extremely dire and that Venezuela urgently needs assistance.
3: An American official has said the US and Iran have agreed to halt strikes after a series of clashes around the Strait of Hormuz. They say technical talks on the recent memorandum of understanding are expected to continue. Yoland Nell is in Jerusalem.
27: Several media outlets quoting this Trump administration official, who's unnamed, saying that the US and Iran have agreed to stand down now after several days of attacks against each other and also to allow vessels to pass freely through the Strait of Hormuz. We've not seen official comments still from Tehran. Axios, the website in the US, is now reporting that there will indeed be technical talks taking place in Doha tomorrow.
3: Australia and Vanuatu have signed a sweeping economic and security agreement that bars any foreign military base on the Pacific Island nation. In exchange, Australia will provide greater economic support. After the signing in Canberra, the Australian Prime Minister, Anthony Albanese, said the Nakamal agreement ensured that Vanuatu's territory would remain free from militarisation.
28: Our agreement reflects and confirms Australia's role as Vanuatu's largest and most comprehensive economic, security and development partner, a responsibility that we take seriously. Above all, it is built on an equal partnership. We have concluded a balanced agreement that will protect our collective and individual security and our sovereignty.
3: Vanuatu is at the centre of strategic rivalry between China and US allies in the South Pacific. The Democratic Republic of Congo has reported a sharp rise in Ebola cases, with the latest data showing 47 new infections and 12 deaths were recorded on Saturday. Since the outbreak was declared, more than 1,200 cases have been confirmed. BBC News. South Korea has announced a mega investment worth $500 billion in the artificial intelligence and chip building industries over several years. During a televised presentation, the president, Lee Jae-myung, said semiconductors, physical AI and AI data centers were the triple axis of South Korea's Great Leap Forward. Andy Burnham, who's expected to become Britain's new prime minister next month, is due to give his first major policy speech since Keir Starmer announced

0: WKAR Radio Reading Service is intended for the use of persons who are blind, visually impaired, or may not be able to hold a book or newspaper. By continuing to listen, you verify that you qualify within one of these categories. 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
1: BBC Mundo's Norberto Paredes has been to LaGuardia, the worst affected state, and the place of his birth. He said there is anger about how the disaster is being handled.
2: There is some aid reaching certain areas, but in others there is a growing sense of abandonment. People say that the help is either too slow or is simply not arriving. There is more and more frustration from the population in La Guaira. People are now blaming the government for what they see as a delayed response. You have teams here from Mexico, from Qatar, from the UK, from the US, and they have now arrived. But the level of destruction is truly unimaginable here. Like, nothing really prepares you for what you're about to see when you enter the zone, La Guaira. And people feel that the help hasn't been quick enough. People are losing hope. The level of destruction is huge. And there are places that haven't even been searched because you can't even enter because of the rubble. The streets are blocked. And people know that there are still people trapped there.
1: The coastal town of Catia La Mar is one of the worst affected. Freddy Carino is a university professor who lives there.
3: It looks like a war zone. Lots of buildings crumbled. A lot of people help in removing all the debris and trying to rescue survivors. Day after day, we've been feeling the little quakes. So every time we feel something, we have to leave the home. We're still sleeping on the floor in the living room with doors open.
1: Our correspondent Will Grant is also in Catia La Mar. He's been out on the streets to see the devastation for himself.
4: When the twin earthquakes struck Venezuela, a small Chinese supermarket in the town of Catia La Mar was full, with the owners, employees, customers, and some of their children inside. The building came down in seconds, giving most of them no chance to escape. Since then, their neighbors have worked day and night to find them in the rubble. Using pickaxes and their bare hands, they had some initial success, dragging out the injured owner. But mostly it has just been bodies, including the owner's wife and child. Three victims remain inside.
5: Mi sobrina.
6: Su sobrina. Siento tanto.
5: Gracias.
4: One of them is Rosa Rocha's niece. She was an employee at the supermarket, and Rosa is hopeful they recover her remains to give her a dignified burial. This is nothing compared to what's happened over there, though, says Rosa bluntly, indicating across the highway. Every single building has gone down, entire apartment blocks down. This place has collapsed.
7: This is one of so many examples. Small business, completely collapsed, burnt out, and only now, days after the impact of the twin earthquakes, is any heavy machinery coming to lend a hand. Everything has been done by hand by neighbours.
4: Watching the recovery operation was Simon Odas from Caracas. The last time his cousin was seen was entering this shop, but he simply doesn't know for sure if he's among the victims, and the uncertainty is killing him.
8: It's
4: like you're drowning or you're burning, he says. I wouldn't wish this on my worst enemy. There are no words for it. I feel enormous desperation. At the partially destroyed bus terminal in Catia La Mar, a field hospital has been set up in the car park. Doctors and nurses from all over Venezuela have volunteered to give free treatment to the injured. Maria Carolina Ramon is a medical technology expert who brought in much-needed portable equipment.
7: How big a task is this field hospital facing?
9: It's huge. I have been coming here for the past 3 days. Thank God today the volume decreased, so we don't have as many people as the day yesterday and the day before yesterday. But it was huge. There were a lot of people who were helped, not only in the medical field, but also they provide food and clothes to all the people who lost everything.
4: The hospital was set up by a private clinic in conjunction with the health ministry. The food

0: donation point outside was also private agribusiness working with the state. Not traditionally a friendly relationship in Venezuela. But Ms. Ramon says to tackle this tragedy, politics must be put aside.
1: One of the things that characterize most the Venezuelans is that doesn't matter what party you are from, when hard times comes, everybody got it together. And it doesn't matter if you're wealthy or you are poor, everybody comes together and everybody helps.
2: And these are the hardest of hard times.
1: Yes, it is. The experience that we had the past Wednesday, it was the longest minute of our life.
0: There are so many thousands of families in Catia La Mar now homeless that they've set up a temporary camp in the local baseball stadium. The only thing to protect them from the elements are donated nylon tents or makeshift shelters they've put together with blankets and sheets. The youngest resident of this tent city is Aiden, a one-month-old baby. Since he came into the world, he has lost his home and is extremely lucky not to have lost his life when the building came down as he was in his parents' arms. The size of the rebuilding Catia La Mar is so vast that in all probability, Aiden will be a toddler before he's back living in permanent accommodation once again.
3: Will Grant in Catia La Mar. Any flare-up between the United States and Iran threatens to derail the ceasefire between the two sides. President Trump is still using bellicose language, and there were tit-for-tat exchanges of fire over the weekend. But there are reports that the US and Iran have agreed to hold their fire and hold new talks on their dispute about the Strait of Hormuz. Our Middle East correspondent Yoland Nell joins me live from Jerusalem. Yoland, first of all, the clashes, what triggered them?
4: So, I mean, the ceasefire that was agreed less than 2 weeks ago has really been under severe threat in recent days because of attacks by both sides focused on the Strait of Hormuz, this strategically important waterway. And it started really when Iran fired projectiles at a cargo ship in the strait last Thursday. The US attacked what it said were military positions in Iran, radar, air defenses, drone launch sites. Iran attacked Kuwait and Bahrain with missiles and drones. They host US military bases, and that's what triggered President Trump to threaten Iran would cease to exist if it didn't honor this interim agreement, the memorandum of understanding that the two countries have signed. And Iran warned that ceasefire violations would result in the complete halt of all diplomatic processes, because of course this memorandum of understanding is supposed to lead to 60 days of negotiations. Now, it's not been confirmed by the White House, but Axios news site and Reuters say that technical talks are now back on, due to take place in Doha tomorrow. Qatar, along with Pakistan, has been an important mediator.
3: Yeah, both sides supposed to stand down for now, according to a US official, and allow vessels to move freely through this vital waterway. But there's no confirmation from Iran. So where does this leave the world, really?
4: Yes, and I think, you know, that comment that's come out is widely quoted, a Trump administration official who's not been named. Really, you know, what you have here are differing interpretations of the memorandum of understanding to end the war. It talked about best efforts for the safe passage of commercial vessels with no charge for 60 days. And in Switzerland, in those meetings between the US and Iran, they talked about negotiations, setting up a hotline between the US and the Iranian Revolutionary Guards to coordinate traffic, because Iran has been claiming again that ships must coordinate passage through the Strait of Hormuz. Now, according to the reports that are coming out, there is a communications channel that has been opened with Iranian mediators to coordinate traffic going through the strait. And there have also been some reports about talks happening in Oman with Iran, working out the details of how the strait is to be governed. Because, of course, the Strait of Hormuz falls within Iranian and Omani territorial waters, but has long been seen as an international waterway.
3: Yoland, thank you. Yoland Nell. You're listening to the newsroom from the BBC World Service. As China's influence in the Pacific grows, countries in the region are watching warily and trying to strengthen their positions. To that end, Australia and Vanuatu have signed a sweeping economic and security agreement that bars any foreign military base on the Pacific island nation. Known as the Nakamal Agreement, Australian Prime Minister Anthony Albanese set out its aims.
5: Our agreement reflects and confirms Australia's role as Vanuatu's largest and most comprehensive economic, security and development partner, a responsibility that we take seriously. Above all, it is built on an equal partnership. We've concluded a balanced agreement that will protect our collective and individual security and our sovereignty.
3: The BBC's Australia correspondent Katie Watson joins me live. Katie, this has been months in the making. What does it mean for both countries?
6: Yeah, that's right. So it was meant to have been signed nearly 10 months ago, but at the signing ceremony last September, Vanuatu's Prime Minister, Jotham Nabhat, pulled out, citing concerns about sovereignty. So this agreement, it's a watered-down version of the original. It still sets out that critical infrastructure in Vanuatu won't become militarised, and in exchange, Australia will provide greater economic support. Now, there have been concerns previously raised about China's funding of a wharf in Vanuatu's Luganville, which is the second largest city. But this, by my understanding, is that this kind of new, slightly watered down agreement won't veto any foreign investment in certain infrastructure projects. But yes, when it comes to foreign military bases, this basically gives Australia a much stronger position as the country's most important security and policing partner.
3: So what will this mean for the growing might of China?
6: Well, I mean, it certainly puts, as I said, you know, puts Australia in this good position in Vanuatu. It's a time when there's growing concern over China's influence in the Pacific region. Certainly, it was back in 2022 when Beijing struck a security deal with the Solomon Islands. That definitely caused a great concern here in Canberra. There are several Pacific Island nations that have changed their diplomatic recognition from Taiwan to Beijing in recent years. So it's a bit of a tussle. Certainly, it is a concern here in China, that in Australia, that growing influence. But the fact that, you know, you've got this security deal this in Vanuatu is going to be seen as a big win for Australia.
3: Katie, thank you. The BBC's Australia correspondent, Katie Watson. The war may be over. A ceasefire is in place, but Palestinians are still being killed in Gaza and caught between the Israeli occupation and Hamas, which has been reimposing its authority in the part of the territory it administers. Many civilians are persevering, trying to earn a living and even run a business. Israel doesn't allow journalists from international news organizations such as the BBC into Gaza, so Rob Young has compiled this report.
7: Akram crouches over a makeshift stove, brewing tea in the tent he now calls home. He's one of nearly 1.5 million people still displaced by the war between Israel and Hamas. As Akram sips his tea, he and his grandchildren stare at a photo of the house they lost, now just rubble.
8: This was approximately my 21st displacement during the war. I spent 58 years working, building it brick by brick and getting the house ready so I could feel settled when I got old, owning a whole property, only to find out that the house was gone, reduced to rubble.
7: Others have been trying to reinvent their livelihoods. Ahmad used to travel the region as an e-sports commentator. But once the borders shut and internet access became very unreliable, he had to adapt fast.
9: Imagine I need to go to Saudi Arabia, but there is no crossing. I obtained the visa, but I couldn't go out. So I tried to go back to content writing, and thankfully I was able to work even from tents. I bring my laptop, try to charge it with solar-powered systems. I needed to walk like 7 kilometers a day. Then I come back and do the daily chores, from making fire to making food to getting to the markets, blah, blah, blah.
7: Across Gaza City, earth movers grind through piles of waste, loading it onto trucks bound for a new landfill in the south. In neighborhood after neighborhood, rubble stretches into the distance. Rebuilding will take years and cost billions. Into this devastation, amid a fragile ceasefire, come competing visions for Gaza's future, including one floated in January by Donald Trump's son-in-law, Jared Kushner, imagining skyscrapers in a new Gaza.
10: Let's just plan for catastrophic success. Hamas signed a deal to demilitarize. That is what we're going to enforce. People ask us what our plan B is. We do not have a plan B. We have a plan. We signed an agreement. We are all committed to making that agreement work.
7: No rebuilding work under President Trump's Board of Peace plan has been started since the ceasefire began 8 months ago. Aid agencies say they're doing what they can. The United Nations estimates reconstruction will cost over $70 billion. Israel says no reconstruction can take place until armed groups, including Hamas, disarm, and for now doesn't allow construction materials into the less than half of Gaza that it doesn't control.
3: Rob Young. In Germany, large parts of the country's east are forecast to see their population drop over the coming decades. The nation continues to see deaths outpace births, and at the same time, immigration levels are falling. But why is Germany's former communist east so affected? Our Berlin correspondent Jessica Parker reports.
11: I'm in the town of Oschersleben, in the state of Saxony-Anhalt. Of the five states that were once part of Germany's communist east, this one has seen the most drastic population drop, around a 26% fall since 1990. We're here to meet a guy who came back to his hometown after years away, Jan Nicholas. You were born in 1989.
12: Yes.
11: So when the Berlin Wall fell.
12: Yes.
11: A Wendekind, yes. Turning point child, as it were. You were obviously a baby in 1989.
12: Sure.
11: But growing up here, what did you see change in the local area?
12: There was a big change because obviously lots of people left after the reunification. People needed to look for new jobs, for new opportunities. And obviously lots of people left because the opportunities were in the West.
13: This is the middle of the checkpoint. The police are making no attempt to stop people. The gates have been thrown open. And
11: there was euphoria when the Berlin Wall fell. But for the East, it would also lead to a huge sense of loss. Many firms suddenly exposed to capitalism struggled or collapsed. There was an exodus west. Birth rates in the East plunged. They later picked up, but remain low as part of a wider trend.
12: So we were really happy to get a place in the kindergarten.
11: It's something Jan Nicholas is noticing.
12: Now our kindergarten asks us if we know other families with children. So actually in the newspaper, there are now articles where kindergartens need children. We have to talk to everyone to come back.
11: And it's across large parts of the more rural east where further big population falls are forecast. Regions that have seen way less immigration than the big cities or the west. And when it comes to those who left after the wall fell, there's something else that's important to understand.
14: The second wave of outmigration peaked around 2005.
11: Dr. Katja Salomo is a sociologist.
14: It was highly selective. Young people, highly educated people, and especially women were more likely to leave.
11: But the women that left, they left ages ago. I mean, there must be
14: new women now.
11: There must be new women, exactly. Yeah.
14: So if you look at the current marriage population, the 18 to 40 year olds, you will see that in the older age group of that population, you still have this imbalance. But the children that were never born continue to be a miss, and they will also not have children. So this is how population decline works. It gets worse and worse and worse.
15: Begrüßen Sie den nächsten Ministerpräsidenten Ulrich Siegmund.
11: A campaign video by the far-right's Alternative for Deutschland. Saxony-Anhalt may be the epicenter of a political earthquake. In upcoming elections, the AfD has a real shot at winning power.
14: Research shows that electoral support for far-right parties, including the AfD, tends to be higher in the regions most affected by population decline and its consequences. There's a strong sense of loss and stagnation accordingly, as we know from surveys, along with the feeling of not receiving a fair share of what society has to offer.
11: There are initiatives to try and pull people to the east. Kati Luwe runs one of them from Halberstadt, a town nestled near the Harz Mountains. She works to promote the area and match people with jobs.
16: Man hat natürlich so Angst davor.
17: The main fear is that we will see towns and villages which are half empty. If only half the population is left in a village, the infrastructure suffers. We already see school closures in many parts of the region. And I think we have to fight against that to maintain a certain quality of life in our rural areas.
3: Tennis now, and Wimbledon gets underway today with a familiar face returning to the All England Club. Serena Williams will make her singles comeback after 4 years. Williams has won Wimbledon 7 times and has 23 Grand Slam titles. But in recent years, the 44-year-old has been focusing on her family life and her 2 daughters. The BBC's Claire Balding has been speaking to her and asked her if she felt nervous ahead of her return.
18: I felt a lot of things where I haven't felt the butterflies yet.
19: Do you think you will?
18: Soon, I'm sure. I absolutely will. 100%. I just haven't felt it yet.
19: I would love to ask you about what Serena Williams 2026 has that maybe Serena Williams 2000 didn't have, that maybe Serena Williams 2016 didn't have. What are the best things about being you right now?
18: Well, I have 2 amazing kids. I think that's the best thing that I have that I didn't have then. I would have totally taken them then as well. I definitely have a lot of experience on my side, and I have a lot of championships where I don't feel the pressure to do anything except for have fun and enjoy myself and enjoy the moment.
19: So is that what makes it most different walking in here this year, that you can be totally free? There is nothing
18: I don't know. I think so. I'm never a free person in general. You see me play. I don't play. I play like a maniac. So we'll see. I mean, as of now, I'm calm, but I might change in a matter of minutes. Who knows?
19: And what does success look like for you? What do you want it to be?
18: I think success is just walking out there. I never expected to be here. I mean, I expected to play doubles, but I didn't even expect that 3-4 months ago. So success is just enjoying myself for me and sticking to my game plan that my coach gives me. Being disciplined.
19: Being disciplined.
18: So that's what I'm trying to do.
19: Have you been back in the village yet? And have you got your house set up and all that?
18: Yeah, everything is back. I'm back in the house that I stayed in several years. So it's like, it's been a very easy retransition. So it's like nothing too new. And at the same time, it's everything new. I don't know my way around here. I'm like, wait, what? Where am I? I couldn't get here. I was lost. But it's still fun. Change is good.
19: It's going to be a blast to see you on court again.
18: You think?
19: I do.
18: Okay.
19: But there is a bigger message here. And what do you want the big message to be?
18: That is such a big question for me right now. I don't know. I just want to, anything is possible, I guess. But also, you just, sometimes it's good to just enjoy yourself. So that's what I'm planning to do.
3: Serena Williams ending this edition of The Newsroom.
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0: You're listening to the BBC World Service with me, Rob Young. Gaza lies in ruins and major reconstruction work is yet to begin. But people there are trying to rebuild their homes, their work and their futures. From tents to tech startups, we hear how Gazans are piecing life back together. In Business Daily, after a summary of the news.
1: BBC News with Jane Steele. More international teams have been arriving in Venezuela to join the rescue effort following Wednesday's double earthquake. Tens of thousands of people remain missing, while hopes of finding survivors fade. Nearly 1,500 have been confirmed dead. The US and Iran have reportedly agreed to stop their latest attacks and hold talks to try to resolve their dispute over the Strait of Hormuz. An American official said both sides would stand down for now and allow vessels to move freely. There's been no confirmation from the Iranian side. Pakistan says at least 29 militants have been killed in its latest airstrikes and ground operations along the Afghan border. The information minister said large quantities of weapons and ammunition had been destroyed. An Afghan spokesperson said strikes had killed almost 40 civilians. China has warned Australia against playing geopolitical games after Canberra signed an economic and security pact with Vanuatu. The agreement bars any foreign military base on the Pacific island nation. In exchange, Australia will provide greater economic support. The Democratic Republic of Congo has reported a sharp rise in Ebola cases, with 47 new infections and 12 deaths recorded on Saturday. 360 people are now known to have died since the outbreak was declared in May. South Korea has announced $500 billion worth of investment in the artificial intelligence and chip building industries. President Lee Jae-myung described semiconductors, physical AI and AI data centers as the triple axis of South Korea's great leap forward. A fossil which has been ignored for 40 years has turned out to be the first dinosaur bone ever found in Antarctica. The specimen, which belongs to the British Antarctic Survey, has now been identified as the tailbone of a titanosaur, the largest dinosaurs ever to roam the Earth. BBC News.
0: You're listening to Business Daily from the BBC World Service. I'm Rob Young, and today we're looking at the huge job of rebuilding Gaza and its people's livelihoods. Akram crouches over a makeshift stove, brewing tea in the tent he now calls home. He's one of nearly 1.5 million people still displaced by the war between Israel and Hamas. As Akram sips his tea, he and his grandchildren stare at a photo of the house they lost, now just rubble.
2: This was approximately my 21st displacement during the war. From street to street, neighborhood to neighborhood, city to city, and north to south. 21 displacements, suffering, and getting to know how to move from one place to another. I spent 58 years working, building it brick by brick, and getting the house ready so I could feel settled when I got old, owning a whole property, only to find out that the house was gone, reduced to rubble.
0: Across Gaza City, earth movers grind through piles of waste, loading it onto trucks bound for a new landfill in the south. In neighborhood after neighborhood, rubble stretches into the distance. Rebuilding will take years and cost billions. Into this devastation, amid a fragile ceasefire, come competing visions for Gaza's future, including one floated in January by Donald Trump's son-in-law, Jared Kushner, imagining skyscrapers in a new Gaza.
3: Let's just plan for catastrophic success. Hamas signed a deal to demilitarize. That is what we are going to enforce. People ask us what our plan B is. We do not have a plan B. We have a plan. We signed an agreement. We are all committed to making that agreement work. There's a master plan. We'll be doing it in phasing. In the Middle East, they build cities like this in 2-3 million people. They build this in 3 years. And so stuff like this is very doable if we make it happen.
0: No rebuilding work under President Trump's Board of Peace plan has been started since the ceasefire began 8 months ago. Aid agencies say they're doing what they can. The United Nations estimates reconstruction will cost over $70 billion. Mamoun Bessaiso is a Palestinian advisor to the UN and the European Union on reconstruction in conflict zones.
4: We know very well that the capacity of our local contractors in Gaza is very, very limited. It's already damaged. So we are expecting to engage regional construction contractors, primarily from Egypt and Turkey. They are ready to take care of Gaza reconstruction in 5 years only with their heavy equipment and their resources.
0: And their own workers as well, or would Gazans do the rebuilding work, or some of the rebuilding work at least?
4: The priority will be for our local workers. We have plenty of people. Now, as you know, like 90% of Gaza people are unemployed. So this reconstruction will give job opportunity for the young generation. So, and also the workers in Gaza, very, very skilled labor force in the construction. So the priority will be for Gaza people to reconstruct their country.
0: What is your vision for what Gaza would look like once it is rebuilt?
4: People in Gaza, they are looking for a modest life. They don't want to live in luxury. They don't want to have skyscrapers in Gaza. They just want to live in dignity and peace like other people in the world. We are learning from different experiences. We are learning, for example, from the reconstruction of refugee camps in Lebanon. We are learning from the Iraq reconstruction in Mosul. While devastation is very bad, it gives us an opportunity for complete replanning of Gaza. No slum areas, no crowded area. We like to design Gaza for sustainability, for smart city, to bring new things. Now we are expecting to add like sea taxi. We talking about like some highways in Gaza, tram, metro station, mass transit bus system. We are thinking about different solutions for Gaza than the old solutions in Gaza infrastructure.
0: Mamoun Bessaiso. Israel says no reconstruction can take place until armed groups, including Hamas, disarm, and for now doesn't allow construction materials into the less than half of Gaza that it doesn't control. It's not just structures that need rebuilding, it is hope too. Asma teaches in a UN school. She knows she's lucky to still have work, but her home is damaged and her dream of becoming a university lecturer feels more distant than ever.
5: I had my home, but my family's home was completely destroyed and my family now still live in the evacuation. They didn't return home because there's no home to return to. So still, we are trying to find a light. What makes it easier for us is that the war is over and that's the only safety that we have. And even though they claimed that the war has ended, but still we hear some bombs surrounding. And we still feel afraid of, like, having to lose our favorite people.
0: Tell me what daily life is like, getting nutritious food, water, and electricity.
5: What does electricity mean? Okay. So life generally is dominated by survival. We're waiting for food. We're waiting for money. We're waiting for jobs. We're waiting for future. The humanitarian aid that we receive helps undoubtedly, but it's not enough to meet the enormous scale of need. But talking about my life, I am a teacher at UNRWA. My husband is working at one of the international institutions. So our situation, alhamdulillah, is stable. My family as well, they work, they have money. And that's why they can afford life. But most people here in Gaza do not afford this miserable life.
0: And now the war is over, do you and your husband dream about what life you would like to build?
5: Yes, alhamdulillah, we have money and we can maybe build a home here, but we don't even intend to build a house here in Gaza. Why? Because if we build a house, then it could, in a blink of an eye, be destroyed. And that's the unsafety that we are living all the time. And, you know, Rob, it's painful to dream of becoming a university lecturer when many universities no longer exist. That's my dream work. Like, I have got my master's degree in order to be a lecturer at universities. I believe that you don't rebuild homes while fear still sleeps in your children's chests, and that's my fear all the time.
0: Teacher Asma. Others have been trying to reinvent their livelihoods. Ahmad used to travel the region as an e-sports commentator. But once the borders shut and internet access became very unreliable, he had to adapt fast. Gaza Sky Geeks, which trains thousands in tech skills, has helped him find a new way forward.
6: Imagine I need to go to Saudi Arabia, but there is no crossing. I obtained the visa, but I couldn't go out. So I tried to go back to content writing, and thankfully I was able to work even from tents, even from my tent in the so-called humanitarian area. I bring my laptop, try to charge it with solar-powered systems. I have like four small solar-powered panels, and I charge my laptop with it for like 4 hours, so I can get it fully charged. Then I go to somewhere with decent internet, like 1 or 2 megabits. I try to work from that place, finish my work, send it, then go back. I needed to walk like 7 kilometers a day. Then I come back and do the daily chores, from making fire to making food to getting to the markets, blah, blah, blah.
0: That sounds a very busy, full, tiring day.
6: Yes. I wake up at 5 and finish those tasks by 9 p.m.
0: And as there's increasing talk of rebuilding Gaza, what are your hopes for what you might be able to do in the coming years?
6: My ambition is to build a stable career, okay, sustainable career, where I can work here online and internationally and not be limited by any form of conflict. I really want to continue developing my esports career without the fear of some escalation. So no, I can't work where bombs are dropped, because it will appear in the background of my microphone that that's unprofessional. It happened once, and I hated myself because the building in front of me was bombed, and I was live commentating on an esports event back then. Why do I have to live under those conditions? Like, why can't I just live normally like the other 8 billion around the world and build an online career, whether it's in Gaza or anywhere else?
0: Content creator Ahmad. You're listening to Business Daily from the BBC World Service. I'm Rob Young, and today we're looking at the huge job of rebuilding Gaza and its people's livelihoods. Businesses are fighting to come back to life. Markets are slowly refilling. Supply chains are reopening again. Abdallah Ahmed runs Anoon Solutions, an artificial intelligence company in Gaza. And during our conversation, drones buzzed overhead.
7: Every second when we are running the company through the war was a challenge for us, but we handled it very much, and I think it's a good step for us because we worked so hard to get where we are done now.
0: Tell me what happened to your premises during the conflict.
7: The first time we lost all the building. The second we was rented and it was a half of damage. And the third, now we are rented again in different place to run the company again. We use an apartment and they make some fixed about the internet, the electricity, the windows, the doors, the offices, the tables, the chairs, in low cost. Because there is no any furniture here in Gaza. Everything is destroyed.
0: And now you're trying to back to some kind of normality, if that is possible at the moment. What are you trying to do to build the business back up?
7: Now our strategy is to get back the clients. That's the hard, because through the war, we lost all our customers. Even we have an expert employees, we lost their trust. We're trying to get back their trust to us. That's the hard challenge.
0: And how is that going?
7: It's not that easy, but we are trying.
0: Is there much work to be done at the moment then?
7: Yes. Last month, we got 2 to 4 clients back to work.
0: What kind of responsibility do you feel towards your employees, many of whom have endured a very tough couple of years?
7: Actually, half of my employees living in tent, actually. I'm always thinking about them, how I'm going to help them about that. Everyone is lost their laptop, their accessories to do what they want, what they love in life. So sometimes maybe I cut some of the company's budget to help him get a new laptop, a new phone. One of my employees, I get him a new clothes. Can you imagine that? It's hard, but we are trying to handle all of this.
0: Now, you had the foresight 3 years ago to set up a company that makes artificial intelligence agents. A lot of people listening to this might be surprised to hear that it is possible to run an AI company in Gaza, particularly at the moment.
7: We are like a phoenix here in Gaza. Don't worry about us.
0: Do you see the company's future remaining in Gaza?
7: Yes, actually I'm trying, and in all my power, I'm trying. When I see the employees' face, when they get their salary, when they get the hope back, when they get their life back, makes me to stay in Gaza and running a business and to get back where I was before the war.
0: AI company boss Abdallah Ahmed. Across Gaza, formal jobs remain scarce and well-paid work even scarcer.
8: My name Khalil El Namrouti. I am a professor of economics, Islamic University of Gaza, Department of Economics and Political Science. Before the war, the unemployment rate in Gaza Strip was high, one of the highest unemployment rate, in fact, in the world. During the war, the unemployment rate has skyrocketed. Nowadays, most of the people, they don't work. And even people who are working, they are not getting full income from their job. I am working in the education sector, but I don't get full salary because, you know, most of the universities has been demolished and they don't have sufficient money to give salaries. So they give 40%, 50%. Many young people, they start like, you know, searching for work. What is growing in the Gaza Strip? I can see something called as the unorganized economy, like, you know, street sellers, something like that.
0: You are training up Gaza's economists of the future. What do your students want to do? Do they want to stay in Gaza?
8: We love our country. This is the place we were born. We have relatives, we have friends. We are used to live in this place, so we love this place. Many young people, many young students also, people, they are frustrated because of this continuous suffering. Many people, they are saying, okay, we will go outside. There is no more future to remain in Gaza. So we want to like search for a new opportunity outside. Many other students also, I listen to my students, they are saying, no. Whatever happened, we will remain in Gaza. If reconstruction of the Gaza Strip start and people, they are seeing there's a good future in the Gaza, I assure you that the majority of people, they won't leave Gaza Strip. Going outside and living outside also is not easy. No one is going to receive you. Yes, yeah, you are most welcome and we'll give you money, we'll give you food. No, nothing free. So the best thing is that there must be a future here in the country. So most of the students, they will remain here.
0: Economics Professor Khalil El Namrouti from the Islamic University of Gaza. Well, for many Gazans, that hardest of questions is whether to stay or go. Om Aya, a graphic designer, has been weighing that choice.
9: I have a laptop and I fixed this laptop and worked through a freelance platform, started to apply proposal for clients and they contacted me. Sometimes they invited me to apply my proposal because my reputation on this platform very good and I have job success score 100% of my job success. So they feel a trust to contact me again.
0: So you managed to keep your laptop safe throughout the conflict?
9: Yeah, my laptop is my door to the world. I hope to make good progress as a freelancer, maybe go outside Gaza and work with my clients in the same area. This is what I am thinking about, to go out and find my future outside Gaza. Sorry if I am talking like that, but in Gaza, everything is destroyed. So I want to build my future in a good way and protect my daughters and to find their future in a good way.
0: Are you talking about leaving Gaza temporarily and then coming back or maybe leaving it for good?
9: Temporarily, because if I stay in Gaza, they will build in Gaza in 10 years. Maybe they need 10 years or 15 years to rebuild Gaza. So what I will make in the 15 years here in Gaza, just looking for good place and looking for good food and everything is hard here. So maybe I will return after that.
0: Om Aya. Well, that is it for this edition of Business Daily. I'm Rob Young. For more stories from the world of work and money, download our recent episodes from the BBC website or wherever you get your downloads.
10: Hello, you're listening to the BBC World Service, and this is Witness History with me, Jen Dale. I'm taking you back to the 18th of March, 1959, when Hawaii is brought into the United States of America as the 50th and final state.
11: We happened to be in what they used to call homeroom, with the beginning class, the first class of the day. That was the history civics class. And I remember the teacher saying, you can now become president of the United States and governor of Hawaii. And everybody went, wow, you know. We're sitting there, and all of a sudden, you can be governor, right? And so, yeah, I will. You know, I think I'll be governor, you know. But I don't know how credible that was to anybody, including myself. But it was something to think about.
10: John Waha'e is 12, living with his parents and three sisters in Hawaii, a chain of islands in the Pacific, more than 2,000 miles away from the American mainland. John lives in a rural area of what's known as the Big Island, known for its lush rainforests, waterfalls, sandy beaches, and sugar plantations. John's family fish. His dad enjoys raising cattle whilst working for a phone company. But this exotic landscape isn't always paradise. In the 1950s, it's a US territory, not a state, which means Hawaiians don't have full US citizenship. They face discrimination. The Hawaiian language is banned in schools. They are denied access to land. Sugar plantation owners dominate the economy.
11: The labor laws, for example, the health care law, so many things were unfair to people. Government structure and the political structure of the territory of Hawaii was very skewed to the oligarchs, essentially.
10: As a boy, John sees labor disputes.
11: My mom would cook some food and we'd all take it down to the gym at the school and feed the people, you know, create these potlucks every night for the people that were on strike from the sugar plantations. My dad, his union went on strike, not in the plantation, but he worked for the telephone company. So for the most part, the entire community were oriented to the idea that justice was not being done.
10: Hawaiians believe statehood, which would make them full US citizens, will give them better rights. So what is Hawaii's history with America? Here's a quick rundown. In the 19th century, Hawaii is a kingdom with a sovereign, but in 1893, a group of US white sugar plantation owners overthrow the constitutional monarchy. 5 years later, the US government decides it wants to formally incorporate Hawaii into the United States, known as annexation. Not only because of the sugar industry, but they see Pearl Harbor, just west of the capital, Honolulu, as a strategic Navy base. Many native Hawaiians are angry and sign petitions against annexation. Nevertheless, it becomes a US territory in 1900. Hawaii has a diverse population, and partly due to racial attitudes of American Southern politicians, the idea of giving statehood to Hawaii doesn't gain any real momentum. That is, until after World War II.
11: When people from Hawaii actually served in the U.S. military. My dad, for example, served 8 years. He served in the Pacific. Many of these individuals took advantage of one of the benefits of being in the U.S. military, which is have your college paid for. So many of them went off to college, came home, and said, look, you know, we don't like this second-class citizenship. There were a lot of things that people were not happy about. And so statehood was seen as an opportunity to correct a lot of that.
10: But nothing simple with party politics. Another U.S. territory, Alaska, is seen as the front line of defense in the Cold War, as it's only 50 miles away from the Soviet Union. It's also vying to be the next state.
11: We were probably pushing for statehood earlier than Alaska. Not probably, we were. But in order to strike the balance, Alaska was made the 49th state as a kind of a token to the Democratic Congress.
10: Despite losing out to Alaska, there's good news for Hawaii 2 months later, on March the 18th, 1959.
12: Well, we're happy, thrilled, exhilarated, excited. We're just so delighted that after 59 years of very strenuous and arduous work to try to achieve this goal, that the Congress of the United States has seen fit to grant statehood for Hawaii.
11: You know, it was this little snowy little box sitting there, and everybody that didn't have one came to their neighbor's house who had one, and they were watching people making speeches and doing all of this stuff.
13: Bonfires light up the tropic night. Hawaiians are celebrating round the clock. The news that the islands have been voted statehood sets off a two-day spree, and the Aloha accent is unmistakable as hula dancers take over Honolulu Stadium.
11: And the first thing that happened was class was dismissed. It became an instant holiday. I remember leaving the school, and where I grew up is this, you know, small country town with a one road main street going through the center of shops along the way. And all of us leaving the school and walking down there and celebrating, people getting off work and just driving their cars through this one street, blowing their horns, you know, like boo. And there wasn't only cars. They were dancing on the streets. They were dancing in the restaurants. The entire day was a party. It was like the best Christmas you ever had, or the best New Year's that you ever went through. It's that kind of thing where everybody was just celebrating and walking around and this feeling that you were finally first class.
10: And 5 months later, on August the 21st, 1959, Hawaii is officially proclaimed America's 50th state.
14: President Eisenhower congratulates the new congressional representatives of Hawaii before the simple ceremonies that remake the geography of the United States.
15: We will wish for her prosperity, security, her happiness, and a growing, closer relationship with all of the other states.
16: Statehood does not change Hawaii as much as it changes the United States.
14: President Eisenhower unfurls the banner that will fly from the White House July 4th next with nine rows of stars. Another new look for Old Glory.
10: Native Hawaiians become full U.S. citizens and can vote in national elections. But problems remain with poverty and land evictions. By the 1970s, some start to be more vocal about Hawaii's relationship with the United States. Statehood becomes a divisive issue, and not everyone wants to mark the anniversary.
11: Because on one hand, if we are celebrating the change from second class to first class citizenship, which is what the motivation for statehood was, then it's something that is unanimously accepted. But if you are using that holiday as an opportunity to celebrate the annexation, then you have a problem. You don't have the same unanimity of celebration.
10: But John still looks upon the day Hawaii was given statehood fondly.
11: Because I grew up in a plantation town, and I knew what it was like to live under the bosses. If you lived in the plantation and you saw how people were treated then, the idea that that would no longer exist, at least not to the same extent, yeah, it was worthy of celebration.
10: And there's something else worthy of celebration. Remember how John's teacher told him and his classmates they could be governor one day?
17: How did it feel when you were appointed governor and the first Native Hawaiian to become governor?
11: Well, it was a great day. And the people of Hawaii had definitely made a good choice. But that's just my opinion.
10: John becomes the fourth governor of the state of Hawaii in 1986. During his time in office, U.S. President Bill Clinton signs a resolution apologizing for the overthrow of the Kingdom of Hawaii and the deprivation of the rights of Native Hawaiians to self-determination. John is now a business consultant in Honolulu. He was speaking to me, Jen Dale, for Witness History.
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22: Coming up from the BBC World Service, the interview, Conversations with the People Shaping Our World, with me, Wahiga Mwaura. Well, for this episode, I speak to the former US Secretary of State, John Kerry, on why he thinks countries are retreating when it comes to dealing with climate change. And fresh off the back of the Our Oceans Conference, one of the world's leading platforms for ocean action, he argues that governments need to step up efforts to protect the world's oceans.
23: There are many parts of the world where people have retreated slightly. To some degree, certain words that deal with climate have been weaponized. I think it's a very, very short-sighted, myopic view of the world for people to sort of just deny the science and procrastinate and not do the things that we've been warned we need to do.
22: John Kerry, hear more on the interview after the news.
18: BBC News with Emily Thomas. The authorities in Venezuela have announced that all schools across the country will remain closed until next Monday. Hopes of finding more survivors of last week's double earthquake are fading. Will Grant is in one of the hardest hit areas, Cathiela Mar.
24: The small coastal town of Cathiela Mar is the site of some of the worst devastation caused by last week's dual earthquakes. The town has been so widely damaged, along many streets there are more flattened buildings than there are structures still standing. Despite some 14,000 troops being deployed to the state of La Guaira, some residents have complained that most of the rescue work was done by ordinary people, who took it upon themselves to save their neighbours or crawl into collapsed homes to pull out survivors and bodies. Increasingly, with so many dead bodies still encased in the rubble, the authorities are concerned about the possibility of a major public health threat.
18: The US and Iran have reportedly agreed to stop their recent exchange of attacks and hold new talks to try to resolve their dispute over the Strait of Hormuz. An American official has said that both sides will stand down for now and allow vessels to move freely. There's been no confirmation from the Iranian side. The renewed tit-for-tat attacks have been prompted by disagreement over which routes through the key waterway are permitted. The authorities in Pakistan say at least 29 militants were killed during its latest airstrikes and ground operations along the Afghan border. Azadeh Mashiri has the details.
25: Afghanistan's Taliban government have condemned the attacks in Paktia, Paktika and Kunar provinces, calling them a crime and atrocity, accusing Pakistani aircrafts of bombing civilian homes. The two sides have traded blame throughout months of conflict, with fragile ceasefires collapsing. Pakistan, which has seen years of militant attacks on its soil, accuses the Taliban government of harbouring the groups responsible inside Afghanistan, which the Taliban government denies. It has vowed to press ahead at full pace with what it calls its fight against foreign-sponsored and supported terrorism.
18: South Korea has announced a mega investment project that involves semiconductors, physical AI and AI data centres. The deal is worth more than $500 billion. Jake Gwan is in Seoul.
26: South Korea's so-called three mega projects will be core to the country's great leap forward, President Lee Jae-myung said. Not only is the plan going to double the chip-making capacity in the current factories, but it will also install four new chips hubs in the underdeveloped southwest region. The country's two chip-making giants, Samsung Electronics and SK Hynix, will be footing most of the bill. The two companies reported record profits last year thanks to the AI boom. Mr. Lee called the two men leading the companies national heroes.
18: This is the latest world news from the BBC. China has warned Australia against playing geopolitical games after Canberra signed an economic and security pact with Vanuatu. The agreement bars any foreign military base on the Pacific Island nation. Following the signing in Australia's capital, the Prime Minister, Anthony Albanese, said the Nakamal Agreement ensured that Vanuatu's territory would remain free from militarisation.
1: Andy Burnham, who's expected to become Britain's new Prime Minister next month, is due to give his first major policy speech since Keir Starmer announced his resignation. The former mayor of Greater Manchester will set out a plan to raise living standards across the UK. He's expected to focus on devolution, arguing that more decisions should be made outside London. Our political correspondent Henry Zeffman said it won't be popular with everyone.
2: There certainly is going to be some unease from Labour MPs who represent constituencies in the south of England about whether this perhaps will feel like north versus south. The argument that Andy Burnham will make today is that actually by boosting growth in the north of England and other areas where growth hasn't historically been as strong, it will mean that parts of London and more prosperous parts of the country no longer have to subsidise other parts of the country.
1: The world's most powerful particle accelerator, the Large Hadron Collider, is shutting down for a four-year upgrade. Scientists hope that intensifying the machine's ability to accelerate and smash particles will provide 100 times more data to hunt for dark matter. Thousands of tennis fans are descending on southwest London for the opening day of this year's Wimbledon Championships. Among the big names in action on day one are the defending men's champion Jannik Sinner, who gets his title defence underway against Miomir Kuzmanovic on centre court. That match will be followed by the opening clash for the women's world number one, Irina Sabalenka, who's chasing her first Wimbledon title and faces Teodora Kostovic in the first round. BBC News.
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1: Africa. And this is the interview from the BBC World Service. The best conversations coming out of the BBC. People shaping our world from all over the world.
2: I want to get freedom. I like that freedom.
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5: These companies don't really, they don't care what governments do.
6: This is a war. The first thing that we want is the war to end.
1: Before this interview, I met former U.S. Secretary of State John Kerry, who was in Kenya for the Our Oceans Conference, an annual international conference aimed at finding ways to protect the ocean. Well, John Kerry launched the conference back in 2014 when he was the U.S. Secretary of State. This year's event was the first time it was held in an African country. Global leaders announced $6.4 billion for ocean action, which includes sustainable fisheries, climate resilience, and the blue economy. There is also a commitment to protecting at least 30% of the ocean by 2030. However, some are concerned that progress is not keeping pace with what is needed. Speaking to delegates at the conference, John Kerry called on governments to step up efforts to protect the world's oceans, but recognize the role that Africa is playing.
7: And I've seen something else all around the world, and you're seeing it right here today in this meeting. Leadership, innovation, determination. Because while Africa has contributed the least of any part of the world to this crisis, it is increasingly now helping to lead the world's response.
1: Kerry also served as the first U.S. Special Presidential Envoy for Climate from 2021 to 2024, and has since continued to work in this area. He tells me that he's concerned by the way governments around the world are failing to tackle climate change.
7: Well, I'm worried, you know, not just about the United States. There are many parts of the world where people have retreated slightly, to some degree, certain words that deal with climate have been weaponized. I think it's a very, very short-sighted, myopic view of the world for people to sort of just deny the science and procrastinate and not do the things that we've been warned we need to do.
1: When I spoke to John Kerry, the U.S. and Iran had just agreed on a deal aimed at ending the conflict between the two countries. Kerry, who helped negotiate a nuclear deal with Iran when he was President Barack Obama's Secretary of State, tells me that this war shouldn't have started in the first place.
7: This war was completely unnecessary. It was a war of choice. It was engaged in after the president and others who are around the president met with the Prime Minister of Israel, who came to Washington to ask Barack Obama to bomb, and Barack Obama said no, who came to Washington and asked President Biden to bomb, and President Biden said no, and Donald Trump said, sounds good to me.
1: Welcome to the interview from the BBC World Service with John Kerry in a conversation I recorded earlier this month. How serious would you term the threat of marine pollution today, particularly from plastics, to the global oceans?
7: It's an enormous threat, not just to the ocean, but to human beings. We see instances of fish in various parts of the world that are taking microplastics into their bodies. It's passed on to us when we eat. Human beings are now unwillfully eating very significant amounts of heavy metals that come from the ocean. But the plastic situation is a killer. It's a killer for seabirds, for sea life, and it's drowning the ocean in many respects.
1: So a conference like the one you're attending is supposed to provide solutions to this. But how possible do you think this is at a time when, you know, we have some figures here that suggest that developed countries have not met a target to deliver $40 billion to help poorer nations adapt to climate change, amongst other challenges? Are conferences like these really making a difference?
7: Yes, they are. At least this conference is.

0: making a difference. The Outer Oceans Conference began when I was Secretary of State in 2014, and we started this process. This is now the 11th meeting. COVID knocked us out of one cycle. But in the course of these meetings, literally $169 billion has been pledged for certain new efforts and initiatives to address some of the ocean challenges. About $26 billion of that has already been delivered. So the reality is it's not just talk, it's happening. There are 500 organizations in some 96 countries that are delivering help and assistance and frameworks. The world came together to pass the biodiversity beyond national jurisdiction. And what's happened is we've had an amazing response on a global basis to countries that are now setting aside areas of their fisheries in order to be able to guarantee that they are not plundered and that legal fishing is taking place. There's a terrible problem on a global basis with pirate fishing that takes place without any regard for the fishing stocks or for the long-term future. So I think, you know, this process has actually provided a platform for people to be able to come together and assert the law. And in the last year, some 90 nations have now joined, signed on to and given life to this treaty. It is ratified. It is now the law globally, and it's having an impact on how people are addressing ocean challenges. So I think this is producing a great deal. You know, 17 of the 20 most affected countries in the world to climate crisis are in Africa. And Africa's a young nation. You know, 60% of the population of Africa is under the age of 25. And they are going to be the jobs of the future. Those are the people who are going to be doing the work and growing as the marketplace grows for them. So it's really a moment of great transformation with huge possibilities for protection of the oceans, which is critical to life on the planet.
1: Mr. Kerry, one of the hopes for those who are seeking to protect the oceans is to grow the blue economy. It's a big talking point on the African continent. But one of the aims is to ensure sustainable jobs for an estimated 600 million Africans, mostly young people who rely on ocean resources for their livelihoods. Are you able to give us specific tangible efforts that are being made on this front?
0: Well, getting jobs for young people in Africa is a focus of every government on the continent. And right now we're seeing an enormous number of people taking part in what's called the blue economy. The blue economy is obviously that economy which is part of the oceans, but also part of all the linkages, shipbuilding, propulsion systems, fuel, stocking those ships in various ports around the world, fixing those ships when they need to be fixed. There's a huge economy there. And in addition, we're seeing an enormous number of jobs, you know, in communities as a consequence. I mean, it's not just on the ocean that the blue economy plays out. Restaurants, fish eating. I mean, it's a huge part of the overall global economy. And there are significant indicators that maybe $300 billion, I guess, for Africa, which will go up or could go up to 400 and some billion as people are hired. And as the job market grows, some additional, about 50 million jobs currently, and they figure it'll be around 55 million or higher within a short span of time.
1: Mr. Kerry, scientists are warning that in the coming months, we could see a resurgence of the El Nino phenomenon. This is when the oceans are warmed up, which obviously is translated to weather effects on land. Is the world ready at this moment for extreme weather and record temperatures? What's your reading of this?
0: Well, we haven't done the things we need to do, which scientists have told us and other policy planners have told us we need to do, which is build resilience. We need to adapt. And that means you have to put a certain amount of effort into infrastructure that is going to help protect communities when you get those extreme weather events. But yes, there has been a massive loss of GDP. Many people calculate that the GDP loss for Africa alone, just because of those extreme weather events, is somewhere between 2% and 5% a year. That's drop in global in your GDP that you have to suffer because you're not doing the things that you could be doing, which themselves, if you did them, would provide people good, solid jobs. So it's a question of setting priorities. I think leaders in Africa, President Ruto of Kenya is hosting this conference. He hosted a conference on the climate impact on Africa just a couple of years ago. It was very well attended and I think very substantive. So I think there's a genuine effort by many leaders. There are a lot of countries here. I think there are about 55 countries represented. Mm. Not every country in the world, obviously, is an ocean, you know, coastal country. But 55 nations here with official delegations from all of them, all focused on how to do a better job of preparing for the future and of doing the things we need to do in order to protect citizens in all of our countries.
1: As a former U.S. Secretary of State, are you worried that the United States and some of its allies are no longer as keen on meeting climate targets as they were in the past?
0: Well, I'm worried, you know, not just about the United States. There are many parts of the world where people have retreated slightly. To some degree, certain words that deal with climate have been weaponized. I think it's a very, very short-sighted, myopic view of the world for people to sort of just deny the science and procrastinate and not do the things that we've been warned we need to do. And you'd think that from the things that are happening all around the planet, you know, the fires, the mudslides, the extreme hurricanes, the extreme tornadoes, the warming of the ocean in some parts of the world just a year ago was 101 degrees Fahrenheit in the ocean. And we're seeing massive shift of fish stocks and of a deterioration in the ability of certain flora and fauna of the ocean to be able to grow where they've grown for many centuries.
1: I mean, Secretary, I ask you this because the U.S. does set the tone in many ways for the world's agenda. The G7 meeting is on right now. I haven't seen anything yet on the agenda in regards to climate action. Again, does that concern you? If the U.S. was more forthright about climate action at this time, do you think we'd be having a difference? And President Trump, to be specific.
0: I think, of course, we would. There's no question. For whatever reasons, President Trump has decided to assault offshore wind. Anybody in the business will tell you that it is cheaper now to deploy wind and solar together in order to deal with the challenges of grids and of providing people with sustainable firm energy, as we call it. Texas is the fastest growing deployer. Texas, which obviously is the home of oil and gas, is the largest deployer of wind and solar in the United States. And they're not doing it as a favor. They're not doing it because they want to be politically correct, particularly not the people in the oil and gas industry, but they're doing it because it's the best way for them to provide energy through their grid. And it's also balancing their delivery of energy in a way that allows them to lower the price for people and also using storage, be able to guarantee them they'll have energy available to them. So I think you're seeing the marketplace make its own set of decisions. The marketplace has decided the energy transition is taking place and will take place. It must take place. And that energy transition is producing enormous amounts of new companies, new ideas, new technologies, which are going to facilitate this transition. And we're seeing it all over the world in things like geothermal, enhanced geothermal, in storage, in batteries, better batteries, in solar panels that now have reduced the cost of solar to almost nothing. Mm. I mean, there's an incredible transformation taking place, and people who ignore it are really doing so at their own financial risk.
2: You're listening to the interview from the BBC World Service. I recorded this interview with John Kerry in mid-June whilst he was attending the Our Ocean Conference at Kenya's coastal town of Mombasa, and just ahead of the signing of a memorandum of understanding which outlined a series of steps to end the war between the United States, Israel, and Iran. Now, we'd originally invited him to talk about ocean protection, an issue that's especially important for many African countries with significant coastlines. But we were also keen to get his thoughts on the situation in the Middle East. Now, this is the first time the Our Ocean Conference was held in an African country, which is important because many African countries have a significant part of their population relying on the ocean for jobs, food and trade, whilst also dealing with the effects of climate change. The conference led to more than 320 commitments worth $6.4 billion from governments, businesses and other organizations. One of the main outcomes was the Mombasa Declaration, signed by 15 countries, which aims to improve transparency in fishing and crack down on illegal fishing. Kenya's President William Ruto also called for more global political will and action in protecting oceans and translating conservation promises into reality. Well, I was also keen to get John Kerry's perspectives on whether the world was ready for extreme weather conditions, such as the looming Super El Nino, which scientists say could threaten global food supplies. Kerry was frank that as the world drags its feet on adaptation, especially developed countries, then the global south would continue to bear the brunt or burden of climate change. Now, I must confess, it took some persistence to secure this interview because Kerry had a packed schedule at the conference, moving between meetings and discussions with various leaders. When we finally sat down, he was generous with his time and willing to discuss both climate issues and international diplomacy. Given his role in negotiating the Iran nuclear deal while serving as Secretary of State, he offered a unique perspective on the situation between Washington and Tehran. Okay, let's return to my conversation with John Kerry. You join us at an interesting time. As I mentioned, G7 is happening a day or two from now. We expect a US-Iran deal to be signed. At least that's what we're being told. What impact do wars and conflicts, in your view, have on climate action?
0: Well, wars are first of all horrendous for human beings and for people. And I think we've learned through centuries that war is the failure of diplomacy, and we ought to do better diplomacy in order to avoid it if we can. But I think it's very, very clear that war, with bombs going off that destroy facilities, destroy homes, release gases, release CO2 in heightened amounts, the direct impact on environment of the destruction of oil and gas facilities, for instance, just has a profound impact on the atmosphere, on climate, and on life itself.
1: I mean, when you hear of a peace deal being signed on Friday, in your view, you know, when you think about that, and you sat there as the Secretary of State, and I believe you helped broker a previous deal, what do you think could have been done differently in this administration regarding this situation in Iran?
0: Well, first of all, it's not a peace agreement. Let's be very, very clear. It's an agreement which fairly is going to codify, you know, it's going to crystallize a couple of things, one of which how the Straits of Hormuz will work. But just get, you know, guess what? The Straits of Hormuz were not an issue prior to Donald Trump tearing up the agreement. And the fact is, no one until now has ever, taken control of it in a way that works adversely for the rest of the world. Moreover, the real challenge here is about the nuclear weapon. Now, Iran says they're not going to create a nuclear weapon. Well, they said that to us. I had the privilege of leading those negotiations. I spent weeks in Vienna, sitting there negotiating with the Iranians. And I can tell you right now that getting the agreement that Trump wants is going to be extremely complicated and difficult. It's not, you know, they will say that we don't plan to make a nuclear weapon. Okay, fine. But that's what they've always said. And the fact is that unless you can prevent them from cheating and have adequate inspection to be able to guarantee it, it's a meaningless statement. So we have a long way to go to actually reach what you would call peace. This is more of a sort of, a kind of ceasefire and an agreement to try to agree. That's basically what you've got.
1: Mr. Kerry, one of the things I'm sure you'll hear at the Oceans Conference from African delegates is how energy costs on the continent have gone up. A lot of them are tying it to the situation on the Strait of Hormuz. Was this war necessary in the first place, from your perspective?
0: No, this war was completely unnecessary. It was a war of choice. It was engaged in after the president and others who are around the president met with the prime minister of Israel, who came to Washington to ask Barack Obama to bomb, and Barack Obama said no, who came to Washington and asked President Biden to bomb, and President Biden said no, and Donald Trump said, sounds good to me. So we're where we are today because the president did not pursue diplomacy. I am told, I don't know this for a fact, but I am told that the deal that was put on the table just prior to the president deciding to go to war was actually a pretty good beginning place for an agreement. And I think, you know, the world needs to see what was, in fact, really on the table at that moment in time.
1: Maybe my last word for you in this, what should African countries do to get real value out of the conference you're attending there today? If you had a word of advice for African nations, what should they rally or push for the most, or how to do it?
0: I think the most important thing is for people everywhere in Africa to demand that their leadership is pushing in the direction of deploying renewables, of bringing them energy, which is not going to hurt them, but it's going to help them with sustainability at its core. I think that there's a great amount of job growth if this effort to spread the wealth of energy will reach all parts of Africa. There are many places where Africa has 40-50% electricity penetration, but you get away from those centers of living, obviously, and this great absence of energy, of electricity. So I think there's a lot more the world can do to work with Africa regarding that. I think the leaders in Africa will be increasingly, as they are now, focused on these alternative types of energy, which don't leave lasting negative impacts like emissions that heat the earth and create the other problems that come with the climate crisis. I find that African leadership is really tuned in. They're very, very focused on this particular choice, type of energy. And I think with good efforts, but we're not talking, by the way, about, you know, major finance mechanisms and programs. We're talking about working at the basics of how you put together business deals that will actually deliver energy that will be not overly expensive and available to the people who want it.
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0: science listener Taiwo wants to know if animals care about the past like humans do. We meet some baby magpies and talk to researchers working with rats and chimpanzees to unpick animal memory and to look for any evidence that non-human animals are interested in their past experiences. Or perhaps that's just something humans care about. Join me, Caroline Steele, after the news.
1: BBC News with Emily Thomas. All schools in Venezuela are to remain closed until next Monday as hopes fade of finding more survivors of last week's earthquakes. Nearly 1,500 people are confirmed to have died, but tens of thousands more are still missing. The US and Iran have reportedly agreed to stop their latest attacks and hold talks to try to resolve their dispute over the Strait of Hormuz. An American official said both sides would stand down for now and allow vessels to move freely. The Democratic Republic of Congo has reported a sharp rise in Ebola cases, with 47 new infections and 12 deaths recorded on Saturday. 360 people are now known to have died since the outbreak was declared in May. Pakistan says at least 29 militants have been killed in its latest airstrikes and ground operations along the Afghan border. An Afghan spokesperson said the strikes had killed almost 40 civilians. China has warned Australia against playing geopolitical games after Canberra signed an economic and security pact with Vanuatu. The agreement bars any foreign military base on the Pacific Island nation. South Korea has announced more than $500 billion worth of investments in the artificial intelligence and chip building industries. It's part of a plan to develop new production hubs, data centers, and robotics technology. Police in South Africa are investigating the shooting of a senior police officer who was due to appear before a public inquiry into alleged criminality within the police service. Major General Feroz Khan was shot while driving in a Johannesburg suburb on Sunday. And a fossil ignored for 40 years has turned out to be the first dinosaur bone ever found in Antarctica. It's now been identified as a tailbone of a titanosaur, the largest dinosaurs ever to roam the Earth. BBC News.
2: What is this noise, Oz? He's okay.
0: You're listening to Crowd Science from the BBC World Service, the show that answers your science questions. I'm Caroline Steele, and that yowling sound is my cat, Ollie. He's just spotted his number one enemy, a white cat that sometimes likes to hang out in our garden. How dare he?
2: It's okay, it's just a cat. Looks like it'd do with a snack. Let's not hiss. Let's be nice. Should we try being nice?
0: Ollie never fails to recognise his rival or to react with ear-splitting howls. He seems to remember this cat and their beef with each other every time they cross paths. I'm pondering my cat's memory thanks to a question from one of our listeners.
3: I am Dr. Taiwo Olani from Mogon, Osun State, Nigeria, but I currently live in Portsmouth in the UK.
0: So what's your question for Crowd Science?
3: My question to Crowd Science is, do animals care about the past?
0: And what made you think of this question?
3: First, I've been listening to programs by Sir David Attenborough. Of course, I used to interact with his programs a lot. Then recently I came across a textbook on the history of the English language. And in the textbook, it was said that the interest in the past is what distinguishes animals from human. And I was like, oh, can I send it to Crowd Science and see what evidence they are going to get from it?
0: Okay. Right, well, I like this. We've got a specific line in a textbook to fact check. And also you mentioned David Attenborough there. So do you mean sort of you've watched Blue Planet and Planet Earth and peered into these unbelievable worlds and you're wondering, you know, what's going on?
3: Yeah, I have.
0: And what do you think? Do you think, like the textbook that you read, that an interest in the past separates humans from other animals?
3: I wouldn't say yes, because I think that is up to Crowd Science to help me find out.
0: Okay, I like that. We'll talk to the experts and find you an answer. What separates humans from animals is an interest in the past. That's a 900-year-old quote from Henry of Huntington, an English writer. Now, to me, it feels a bit outdated and quite a bold claim to make nowadays. And listener Taiwo is also wondering if it still holds true, according to modern science. To understand if animals are interested in the past, we first need to look at how animals understand the past, which brings us to Cambridge University in the UK, home to some baby magpies, who are in an indoor enclosure and, to be honest, aren't too thrilled to see a new unfamiliar face.
2: So they're really, really young.
4: They're super young, yeah.
2: They're
4: gorgeous. They're not even 2 months yet.
0: This is Professor Nicola Clayton. She studies cognition in corvids, a highly intelligent group of birds that includes crows, ravens, rooks, jackdaws, jays, and magpies.
2: They're beautiful. I mean, they're sort of mostly black with a white chest.
4: And oh, and don't forget the gorgeous green ultraviolet sheen.
2: Oh, okay.
4: Oh, you heard a few peeps. Hello.
0: If you catch the magpies in the right light, their black tail and wing feathers appear a beautiful deep green colour.
2: What research have you done? I guess not with these specific birds, but with this species.
4: Well, they're a bit young for us to have done too much yet, but we're looking like psychologists do with young babies in how cognition develops. How does thinking emerge? When do they start to know things? When do they start to make inferences? When do they start to put things together?
2: And does that include researching and understanding their memories and the way they form memories?
4: Absolutely. So one of the first things that we've started doing with them is asking if and when they develop object permanence.
0: Object permanence is the understanding that objects that we've come across continue to exist even when we can no longer see them, hear them, or otherwise sense them. Human infants first show signs of object permanence at about 4 months old.
4: If you see me with my iPhone, you can see it now. Now you can't see it anymore. But because you have object permanence, you know that my iPhone continues to exist even though you can't see it anymore. Now, if you know it continues to exist, you have to have a memory of where you saw it and where you think it now is. And even though you can't see it, you know where it is because you have a memory of where you saw me put it.
2: Yes, I see what you mean. You know something exists regardless of whether or not you can see it.
4: That's what memory is, isn't it? A memory is something you saw and then disappeared, but you know it continues to exist because it's still in your mind's eye. It's not how memory is normally described, but it is a way of describing memory, right?
0: So one way we can define memory is an understanding that something that you can no longer see still exists. But can you test for object permanence in birds?
4: You can hide things in little cups and see whether they know if it's something they really like, something really valuable, like a yummy food item or a shiny object, that they'll come back and search for it when they want it.
0: If you hide a treat under a cup and a baby magpie still looks for it, even when they can't see it anymore, it demonstrates object permanence.
4: And the real smarty pants is behind the scenes Chess. She's checking us out. She's the really clever one. And she's already passed stage 4 object permanence, which is the stage at which they show that they can understand that something continues to exist even though you can't see it.
2: So she understands that when you leave this room, you're still alive out there, living a life.
4: I think so.
2: And then you come back in and you're here again. You still exist in between your visits.
4: Yeah.
0: Object permanence is one of the earliest building blocks of cognition, and we see it in species across the animal kingdom. It's part of how animals, including us humans, make sense of the past and understand the world around us. But we're not just looking for evidence of memory. We want to know if animals are interested in the past. And for that, we're going to need to look inside our brains.
5: Memory is supported by a network of brain regions, but let's say the critical node in this network is generally considered to be the hippocampus, so a brain region that lies deep inside the human brain.
0: This is Freya Olatsdottir. She's an assistant professor of neuroscience at the Donders Institute for Brain Behaviour and Cognition at Radboud University in the Netherlands. Okay, so the hippocampus is kind of the most important brain region in memory, human memories. You said it sort of involves lots of different regions. Which other parts of the brain are involved?
5: So another region that's been studied quite extensively is the prefrontal cortex. So that's really the front part of the brain, particularly in humans. So that's a part of the human brain that's quite distinct from other animals, even other primates. So it's proportionally very big in humans. And so we need the frontal cortexes to really allow us to very accurately recall memories.
0: Okay, so the hippocampus is kind of acting a bit like the library, and then the prefrontal cortex is the librarian going, okay, let's get that book.
5: Exactly. That's, I think, a useful analogy in this context, yeah. So the hippocampus is really critical for forming memories, right? And allowing us to, you know, remember like single events like your last birthday or what you had for breakfast this morning. Sometimes it's called event memory or episodic memory is the more technical term.
0: Episodic memories are memories of personal experiences in your life. What happened, where it happened, and when it happened. And a small C-shaped structure tucked deep within our brains called the hippocampus plays a key role in forming these episodic memories.
5: Whereas the cortex is thought to kind of contain what's called semantic memory. So that's more kind of knowledge, like knowing what the capital of France is.
0: So we've got two key regions of the brain, hippocampus, prefrontal cortex. How does that compare in other animals? Do other species basically have the same brain setup when it comes to forming memories?
5: Rats and mice have a hippocampus. Its anatomy is strikingly similar to the human hippocampus. Cats and dogs and bats also have a hippocampus. To an extent, even birds have a hippocampus. So it's something that's shared. It's converged. Evolution has kind of converged on this region. It's come up with the same hardware for memory, you could say.
0: So if many animals have a hippocampus, does that mean many animals also have episodic memories?
5: There is disagreement in the field about whether episodic memory is uniquely human. I've thought about this a fair bit, actually, and obviously I study rodents. I'm well aware of the similarities, the structural similarities between the rodent and the human hippocampus. But with time, the definition of episodic memory, which has its root in psychology, has evolved. And now, you know, you're meant to be able to show that the animal is also able to consciously recall a memory.
0: Episodic memories could be key to answering listener Taiwo's question. They're the conscious recall of past experiences. And if animals can consciously revisit past experiences, then I'd argue they're showing an interest in the past, not just responding to it. My cat, Ollie, always meows at dinner time. But is he reminiscing about previous meals, or is he simply following a learned pattern that earns him a reward? So it's 6 o'clock, it's dinner time, and my cat Ollie has come in from outside, and now he's being noisy. What is it you want? Have you noticed the time? Do you remember something? He's saying, it's 6 o'clock, excuse me, have you not noticed? So he's walked me over to where his food is, because he remembers where his food is. And he's like, excuse me, why aren't you feeding me? Here's your wet food, Oz. Ollie knows that he gets dinner at around 6 p.m. and if he meows at me persistently, he usually gets it a bit sooner. Is this an example of episodic memory?
6: Even though that could be that they have a recollection of a past event when they're doing that, that behavior doesn't necessarily show that they have this complex mental representation of a past event, right?
0: This is Hema Martin-Ordas, a psychologist at Stirling University in the UK. She specializes in animal cognition, including memory.
6: When we talk about remembering past events, we are actually going back in time mentally, and we project ourselves into that past event, and we have this picture of the past event, right? Like where I was having breakfast this morning, what I was having, what clothes was I wearing. You can do what your cat is doing without actually having that complex mental representation. So he will be remembering in the way that we're talking about, But that alone wouldn't be enough evidence to say that they can remember the past in the way that an episodic memory will allow them to do.
0: We can't prove that Ollie is consciously recalling the past. We know he has a hippocampus. We know he's altering his behaviour based on past events. But does he have conscious episodic memories, memories of dinners past? We can't be sure.
6: So to me, the best example of episodic memory is based on a study that we did a while ago with great apes. And this task asked the, in this case, it was chimpanzees and orangutans, if they could remember an event that happened 3 years ago. So 3 years earlier, we showed them a task in which there was a reward and they couldn't access that reward. And to do that, they had to use a tool. But I hid the tools, so they saw me hiding the tools, and then we just gave them access to the rooms where the tools were hidden, and they had to go and pick it up.
0: The apes found the tools they needed to access the reward, but what's particularly remarkable is for how long they remembered where these tools were hidden.
6: So 3 years later, what we did is we showed them the task, but we didn't show them where the tools were hidden. And what they did is once we gave them access to the rooms again, where the tools were hidden, they went straight away to find the tools.
0: Wow.
6: It was from the very start of the trial, so it didn't take them long to find them. They were not like wandering around the room, so they went straight to retrieve the tool.
0: 3 years later, I mean, I lose my tools that I've put down 3 minutes ago, or the fact that 3 years later they remember where to find a tool.
6: It was really impressive, and it was really impressive to see because we didn't know what they were going to do. So this was the first time that something like this was tested. And to me, this is so far the strongest evidence that we have that great apes can remember past events.
0: So that's an example of episodic memory.
6: To me, it is.
0: Yeah.
6: But again, if we go back with the definition of episodic memory, in which the conscious aspect is critical, then we still don't have evidence that this is exactly episodic memory following that definition. From a behavioral perspective, it is. There's only one possible way to solve that task, which is remembering that past event.
0: To me, it feels hard to argue that great apes aren't consciously remembering coming across these tools in the past when they know exactly where to look for a tool 3 years later. But again, technically, we can't prove this recall is conscious. Although, is it enough to start nudging us towards an answer to listener Taiwo's question? If an animal can use a memory from 3 years ago to guide its behaviour today, isn't that demonstrating some kind of interest in the past?
6: I think that still is a little bit of a stretch. Again, like, it depends on how you will define the interest, right? I think there can be a basic level, which is I have an interest in that event because it is helping me to solve this problem. But that level of reflection on the past event, I don't think we have clear evidence yet of that.
0: Hemmer's experiment with great apes is strong evidence of long-term memory that can be applied to something useful. But we can't say the apes are showing an interest in the past, as we can't prove that they're reflecting on what they remember. The same goes for rodents. They may have a similar brain structure to humans, but still no evidence of an interest in the past. But what about Nicholas Corvids, famous for their incredible problem solving? They may not show an interest in the past as infants, but maybe we can find evidence once their brains have fully developed. That's coming up next. You're listening to Crowd Science from the BBC World Service, the show that probes the memories of scientists to find answers to your questions. Listener Taiwo got in touch wanting us to fact check a quote he came across in a textbook. This is what he read. An interest in the past is what separates humans from other animals. I'm going to have one last try at proving that my very intelligent and very noisy cat, Ollie, cares about his previous experiences.
7: Okay, I've just arrived home from work and I'm really hoping that my cat, Ollie, is going to greet me with a meow or two. He only does this with people that he knows and recognises. Strangers, he just sort of sits and silently watches, so let's see what we get. Hopefully he's in. Let's see.
8: Hey, Olls.
9: Hi, Ollie.
7: Ollie, are you aware who I am? think we have to take that as a yes.
4: I think observations are the absolute cornerstone and starting point. But as a psychologist, you then need to do proper experiments.
8: Yes, okay. So I need to do some research on Ollie.
0: Here's our COVID expert, Nicola Clayton, again.
4: I think you need a bit more hard work on it. But I agree. I think as an inspiration for why this could be a relevant question, yes.
8: Mm.
4: But I think you have to figure out whether he's just reacting to a safe smell that's been learned over time, or whether there's something he specifically remembers about you.
8: Interesting.
4: And that's the challenge. It's a challenge because what you have to do with any animal is to really get inside their heads and think what's appropriate to them.
8: Yes.
4: You have to do something that means that they're motivated.
8: Okay, so I'm going to have to start ruling some things out. Like, if I
4: you
8: just...
4: You might need to join our lab for a year or so and do an internship.
8: Sign me up. Oh my gosh, an internship on cat memory. Can you imagine?
0: A cat research project would be new territory for our COVID expert, Nicola. Keen Crowd Science listeners may remember we spoke to another COVID researcher in our episode, Do Animals Have Funerals?, where we heard how they appear to have memories of people who might be dangerous to them. Check it out wherever you get your BBC podcasts. Now, Nicola is currently studying the cognition of baby magpies. But what about her previous experiments with adult birds? She's studied scrub jays and what they do with their stores of food, or caches, when they're around other birds.
4: What we showed is that birds who have been thieves in the past, if they're watched, then they're trying to hide their caches. When those others, that public audience, has left the scene, they move them to new hiding places.
8: Mm.
4: So they've used their past experience of being a thief to think, those thieves over there, they might like to steal those valuable caches. In the case of jays and worms.
0: Jays who have a history of stealing and are being watched by other birds become very protective of their food.
4: But naive birds who haven't thieved in the past don't do it.
8: Interesting. So they're almost able to put themselves in the shoes of a thief because they have behaved in that way before.
4: Precisely. Except that the only problem with that is jays don't wear shoes. But other than that, I think you should spot
8: an analogy. That's so interesting. Okay, so that is using a memory of the past and using it to plan for the future. I think that's hard to argue that that's not an interest in the past. I guess you could say, okay, we don't know that the birds are sort of consciously thinking, that happened, I should avoid this happening. But still.
4: Absolutely. You're spot on. I think the problem is we can never deal with the thorny problem of phenomenological consciousness.
0: Phenomenological consciousness is the subjective experience of being aware, essentially what it feels like to be you.
4: I don't even know you're conscious, and you don't even know that I'm conscious.
8: True, I'm just sort of taking your word for it, really.
4: We infer it through conversation, right? Now, the thing about the jays, though, is that they're very flexible. So I said experienced thieves do this, naive ones don't. But if the experienced birds are hiding the food in front of their mate, with whom they're happy, under certain terms and conditions, to share the caches, just as in any marriage, under certain terms and conditions, they don't move them to new places.
0: It's clear that Jay's memories help them make some remarkably sophisticated decisions, like deciding to hide food from other birds if they themselves have stolen before. But if the other bird is their partner, that's okay, they're allowed to steal food. But are scrub jays consciously thinking about the past? It's only through language that we've come to understand human consciousness. So until we can communicate with animals, we simply can't answer that. Here's Freya again. She studies rodents.
9: So I don't think there is anything that should rule out that they are conscious animals.
8: Mm.
9: But they're strikingly intelligent animals, and actually I find that the more I study animal behavior and the brain of non-human animals, I find it harder and harder actually to differentiate humans from, you know, to say what is it different about being human. I mean, there are obvious differences, but they have remarkable ability for abstract cognition.
8: It might well be that animals have conscious episodic memories, memories of events, but we can't prove it, which means we haven't yet answered listener Taiwo's question. Do animals have an interest in the past? But maybe there are other ways of showing interest. Here's Hema, our great ape expert, again.
6: I think if you can think of interest in the past as, well, I take that event to learn or to do something different in the present, to not make that mistake again, then any evidence of learning will be, yeah, considered evidence of reflecting in the past. And if you can consider that having an interest in the past is that I have to remember to do something so I know that I'm going to get that reward that I really want, then I think there is evidence of that in non-human animals.
8: Have you done any research into that? Have you got any examples from your work?
6: There is research on that in terms of using these past memories for planning for a future event. I've done a little bit of research on that with great apes, and they can definitely take into account these past events to plan for a future one.
8: So could you tell me a bit about that research? How did you test this?
6: Chimpanzees were presented with a task, but there were no tools. And then they were taken to a different room and there were some tools, but there was no task.
8: When taken into a room with only tools, the chimps were able to remember the tasks they'd seen earlier and identify exactly what they needed.
6: So they were able to take the correct tool and they took it to their sleeping room and they kept it for 24 hours and then they brought it back into the testing room.
8: Wow.
6: To solve the task.
8: So they saw, say, a hammer and thought, oh, you know what? That would be really useful for that puzzle I saw earlier. I'm going to keep hold of this and see if I can use it in the future.
6: Yeah, well, I guess it involves the understanding of remembering that task that is going to be there, but also that there is something happening in the future. And that is the reason why I need to keep this tool for.
8: Taiwo, you wanted to know if humans are unique in showing an interest in the past. Chimpanzees, jays and rodents all show that they're using knowledge of the past to make decisions and in some cases even plan for the future. Now, whether we count that as an interest in the past depends on how you define interest. If an interest in the past means consciously reflecting on what's happened before, we absolutely can't prove that. But for me, remembering the past and understanding it enough to solve problems, like the chimpanzees finding tools for a task in another room, is interest enough. As Nicola said, after all, when you tell me you're interested in the past, I'm just taking your word for it. Unless you can live inside other people's brains, you can't really prove anyone is conscious at all. Now, before I become even more philosophical or existential, I think it's time to hand over to Taiwo for the credits.
3: You've been listening to Crowd Science from the BBC World Service. The question was from me, Taiwo, in the UK. The presenter was Caroline Steele and the producer was Joe Glansfield. If you've got a science question you would like the team to answer, you can email it to crowdscience@bbc.co.uk or send a message or voice note on WhatsApp. The number is +44 8000 314 773. That is +44 8000 314 773. 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
11: 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We meet a chimpanzee called Sheba, whose story sheds light on the dark side of primate experimentation.
10: Sheba, just like us. 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
15: This is Alex Ritson with the newsroom. The deadly Ebola outbreak centred on the Democratic Republic of Congo is getting worse with more cases over a wider area. Desperation in Venezuela with thousands still feared trapped under the rubble after the twin earthquakes.
16: The level of destruction is truly unimaginable here. And people feel that the help hasn't been quick enough. People are losing hope.
15: Hope's new talks between the US and Iran could reopen the Strait of Hormuz to shipping. China is blocked from building a security base on Vanuatu as Australia strikes a security deal with the Pacific island. Germany's population crisis in the east.
17: The main fear is that we will see towns and villages which are half empty if only half the population is left in a village. The infrastructure suffers.
15: And found again after languishing in a drawer for 40 years, the first confirmed dinosaur bone from Antarctica. First, a full bulletin of the latest world news.
1: BBC News with Emily Thomas. The authorities in Venezuela have announced that all schools across the country will remain closed until next Monday as hopes fade of finding more survivors of last week's double earthquake. There's growing anger against the Venezuelan government, as Norberto Pirates in Caracas explains.
16: It's just the civil society who has gathered and they're working with their bare hands to remove the rubble. So that's why they think that the government hasn't been quick enough in the response. It's just the level of destruction is huge. And there are places that haven't even been searched because of the rubble. The streets are blocked and people know that there are still people trapped there.
1: The US and Iran have reportedly agreed to stop their recent exchange of attacks and hold new talks to try to resolve their dispute over the Strait of Hormuz. An American official has said that both sides will stand down for now and allow vessels to move freely. The Democratic Republic of Congo has reported a sharp rise in Ebola cases, with the latest data showing 47 new infections and 12 deaths were recorded on Saturday. Since the outbreak was declared last month, more than 1,200 cases have been confirmed, including 360 deaths. The virus has now spread to 35 health zones. From Kinshasa, Emery Makameno reports.
18: Ituri accounts for 90% of infections, but North Kivu shows the deadliest profile with more than one in two patients dying. South Kivu has not reported new cases since late May. The authorities say high population mobility makes restrictions vital, though opposition in Kinshasa claims the ban is being used to stifle protests. With the officials reporting a funding gap of $20 million, the World Health Organization warns that without urgent resources, containment will erode, raising the risk of wider regional and international spread.
1: The authorities in Pakistan say at least 29 militants were killed during its latest airstrikes and ground operations along the Afghan border, Asadeh Mashiri reports.
19: Afghanistan's Taliban government have condemned the attacks in Paktia, Paktika and Kunar provinces, calling them a crime and atrocity, accusing Pakistani aircrafts of bombing civilian homes. The two sides have traded blame throughout months of conflict, with fragile ceasefires collapsing. Pakistan, which has seen years of militant attacks on its soil, accuses the Taliban government of harboring the groups responsible inside Afghanistan, which the Taliban government denies. It has vowed to press ahead at full pace with what it calls its fight against foreign-sponsored and supported terrorism.
1: BBC News. South Korea has announced a mega investment worth more than $500 billion in the artificial intelligence and chip building industries over several years. During a televised presentation, the president, Lee Jae-myung, said semiconductors, physical AI and AI data centers were the triple axis of South Korea's great leap forward. Police in South Africa are investigating the shooting of a senior police officer who was due to appear before a public inquiry into alleged criminality within the police service. Major General Feroz Khan was shot while driving in a Johannesburg suburb on Sunday night. The BBC's Myeni Jones is in Johannesburg.
20: Local media reporting that Major General Khan was approached by gunmen in a white luxury car late on Sunday night, and that after the shooting, he was taken to hospital and received emergency surgery. It's not clear how he's doing now. The police have mobilized several crime agencies to track down the gunmen, including intelligence and political killing units. The police has warned against speculating about the motivations for the attempted murder, but many South Africans will see this latest incident as another attempt to silence those involved in the Madlanga Commission. In December, a witness was assassinated outside his home, weeks after testifying about corruption in the police force.
1: A fossil which had been ignored for 40 years has turned out to be the first dinosaur bone ever found in Antarctica. The specimen belongs to the British Antarctic Survey based in Cambridge. It's now been identified by experts from the Natural History Museum in London as a tailbone of a titanosaur, the largest dinosaurs ever to roam the Earth. Thousands of tennis fans are descending on southwest London for the opening day of this year's Wimbledon Championships. Among the big names

0: WKAR Radio Reading Service is intended for the use of persons who are blind, visually impaired, or may not be able to hold a book or newspaper. By continuing to listen, you verify that you qualify within one of these categories. 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
1: Have notified cases of Ebola.
2: Should people outside the DRC be concerned?
1: Well, according to the World Health Organization and also the Africa Center for Disease and Prevention, they are saying that the risk of further spread is high in the country and also in 11 other countries here in the Central Africa and East Africa region. That risk of cross-border is still very high, but it is low when it comes to global spread or transmission. But these are things which are evolving. Last Wednesday, we saw that France notified a case of Ebola from Kinshasa here. So authorities are vigilant and they are trying to contain at least the disease in the three provinces and not have it spread to additional provinces.
2: Emery Macumeno in Kinshasa. To Venezuela, where rescue efforts continue in the wake of last week's massive double earthquakes. Nearly 1,500 have been confirmed dead, but with tens of thousands of people believed to be still missing, the death toll is expected to climb much further. Desperate families have been digging through the debris, some by hand, trying to find loved ones. 33 people were pulled from the rubble over the weekend, but hopes are fading fast that any more survivors will be found. International teams have arrived to help, but there's growing criticism over the slow government response. BBC Mundo's Norberto Paredes has been to La Guaira, the worst affected state, and the place of his birth. He said there's anger about how the disaster is being handled.
3: There is some aid reaching in certain areas, but in others there is a growing sense of abandonment. People say that the help is either too slow or is simply not arriving. There is more and more frustration from the population in La Guaira. People are now blaming the government for what they see as a delayed response. You have teams here from Mexico, from Qatar, from the UK, from the US, and they have now arrived. But the level of destruction is truly unimaginable here. Like, nothing really prepares you for what you're about to see when you enter the zone, La Guaira. And people feel that the help hasn't been quick enough. People are losing hope. The level of destruction is huge. And there are places that haven't even been searched because you can't even enter because of the rubble. The streets are blocked. And people know that there are still people trapped there.
2: The coastal town of Catia La Mar was one of the worst affected places. Our correspondent Will Grant has been there and went out onto the streets to see the devastation for himself.
4: When the twin earthquakes struck Venezuela, a small Chinese supermarket in the town of Catia La Mar was full, with the owners, employees, customers and some of their children inside. The building came down in seconds, giving most of them no chance to escape. Since then, their neighbours have worked day and night to find them in the rubble. Using pickaxes and their bare hands, they had some initial success, dragging out the injured owner. But mostly it has just been bodies, including the owner's wife and child. Three victims remain inside.
5: Mi sobrina.
6: Su sobrina. Siento tanto.
4: One of them is Rosa Rocha's niece. She was an employee at the supermarket, and Rosa is hopeful they recover her remains to give her a dignified burial. This is nothing compared to what's happened over there, though, says Rosa bluntly, indicating across the highway. Every single building has gone down, entire apartment blocks down. This place has collapsed.
7: This is one of so many examples. Small business, completely collapsed, burnt out, and only now, days after the impact of the twin earthquakes, is any heavy machinery coming to lend a hand. Everything has been done by hand by neighbours.
4: Watching the recovery operation was Simon Ordaz from Caracas. The last time his cousin was seen was entering this shop, but he simply doesn't know for sure.

0: if he's among the victims. And the uncertainty is killing him. It's like you're drowning or you're burning, he says. I wouldn't wish this on my worst enemy. There are no words for it. I feel enormous desperation. At the partially destroyed bus terminal in Cadi El Ahmar, a field hospital has been set up in the car park. Doctors and nurses from all over Venezuela have volunteered to give free treatment to the injured. Maria Carolina Ramon is a medical technology expert who brought in much-needed portable equipment.
1: How big a task is this field hospital facing?
2: It's huge. I have been coming here for the past 3 days. Thank God today the volume decreased, so we don't have as many people as the day yesterday and the day before yesterday. But it was huge. There were a lot of people who were helped, not only in the medical field, but also they provide food and clothes to all the people who lost everything.
0: The hospital was set up by a private clinic in conjunction with the health ministry. The food donation point outside was also private agribusiness working with the state, not traditionally a friendly relationship in Venezuela. But Ms. Ramon says to tackle this tragedy, politics must be put aside.
2: One of the things that characterizes most the Venezuelans is that doesn't matter what party you are from, when hard times comes, everybody got it together. And it doesn't matter if you're wealthy or you are poor, everybody comes together and everybody helps.
1: And these are the hardest of hard times.
2: Yes, it is. The experience that we had the past Wednesday was the longest minute of our life.
0: There are so many thousands of families in Cadi El Ahmar now homeless that they've set up a temporary camp in the local baseball stadium. The only thing to protect them from the elements are donated nylon tents or makeshift shelters they've put together with blankets and sheets. The youngest resident of this tent city is Aiden, a one-month-old baby. Since he came into the world, he has lost his home and is extremely lucky not to have lost his life when the building came down as he was in his parents' arms. The size of the rebuilding Cadi El Ahmar is so vast that in all probability, Aiden will be a toddler before he's back living in permanent accommodation once again.
3: Will Grant in Venezuela. Any flare-up between the United States and Iran threatens to derail the ceasefire between the two sides. President Trump is still using bellicose language, and there were tit-for-tat exchanges of fire over the weekend. But there are reports the US and Iran have agreed to hold their fire and arrange new talks on their dispute about the Strait of Hormuz. I heard more from our Middle East correspondent, Yoland Nell.
4: I mean, the ceasefire that was agreed less than 2 weeks ago has really been under severe threat in recent days because of attacks by both sides focused on the Strait of Hormuz, this strategically important waterway. And it started really when Iran fired projectiles at a cargo ship in the strait. Last Thursday, the US attacked what it said were military positions in Iran, radar, air defences, drone launch sites. Iran attacked Kuwait and Bahrain with missiles and drones. They host US military bases. And that's what triggered President Trump to threaten Iran would cease to exist if it didn't honour this interim agreement, the memorandum of understanding that the two countries have signed. And Iran warned that ceasefire violations would result in the complete halt of all diplomatic processes, because, of course, this memorandum of understanding is supposed to lead to 60 days of negotiations. Now, it's not been confirmed by the White House, but Axios news site and Reuters say that technical talks are now back on, due to take place in Doha tomorrow. Qatar, along with Pakistan, has been an important mediator.
3: Yeah, both sides supposed to stand down for now, according to a US official, and allow vessels to move freely through this vital waterway. But there's no confirmation from Iran. So where does this leave the world, really?
4: Yes, and I think, you know, that comment that's come out is widely quoted, a Trump administration official who's not been named. Really, you know, what you have here are differing interpretations of the memorandum of understanding to end the war. It talked about best efforts for the safe passage of commercial vessels with no charge for 60 days. And in Switzerland, in those meetings between the US and Iran, they talked about negotiations, setting up a hotline between the US and the Iranian Revolutionary Guards to coordinate traffic because Iran has been claiming again that ships must coordinate passage through the Strait of Hormuz. Now, according to the reports that are coming out, there is a communications channel that has been opened with Iranian mediators to coordinate traffic going through the strait. And there have also been some reports about talks happening in Oman with Iran, working out the details of how the strait is to be governed. Because, of course, the Strait of Hormuz falls within Iranian and Omani territorial waters, but has long been seen as an international waterway.
3: Yoland Nell in Jerusalem. You're listening to the newsroom from the BBC World Service. As China's influence in the Pacific grows, countries in the region are watching warily and trying to strengthen their positions. To that end, Australia and Vanuatu have signed a sweeping economic and security agreement that bars any foreign military base on the Pacific island nation. The BBC's Australia correspondent Katie Watson told me more.
5: So it was meant to have been signed nearly 10 months ago, but at the signing ceremony last September, Vanuatu's Prime Minister, Jotham Nawat, pulled out, citing concerns about sovereignty. So this agreement, it's a watered-down version of the original. It still sets out that critical infrastructure in Vanuatu won't become militarised, and in exchange, Australia will provide greater economic support. Now, there have been concerns previously raised about China's funding of a war in Vanuatu's Luganville, which is the second largest city. My understanding is that this kind of new, slightly watered down agreement won't veto any foreign investment in certain infrastructure projects. But yes, when it comes to foreign military bases, this basically gives, you know, Australia a much stronger position as the country's most important security and policing partner.
3: So what will this mean for the growing might of China?
5: Well, I mean, it certainly puts, as I said, you know, puts Australia in this good position in Vanuatu. It's a time when there's growing concern over China's influence in the Pacific region. Certainly, it was back in 2022 when Beijing struck a security deal with the Solomon Islands. That definitely caused a great concern here in Canberra. There are several Pacific Island nations that have changed their diplomatic recognition from Taiwan to Beijing in recent years. So it's a bit of a tussle. Certainly it is a concern here in Australia, that growing influence. But the fact that, you know, you've got this security deal in Vanuatu is going to be seen as a big win for Australia.
3: Katie Watson in Australia. In Germany, large parts of the country's east are forecast to see their population drop over the coming decades. The nation continues to see deaths outpace births, and at the same time, immigration levels are falling. But why is Germany's former communist east so affected? Our Berlin correspondent Jessica Parker reports.
6: I'm in the town of Oschersleben, in the state of Sachsen-Anhalt. Of the five states that were once part of Germany's communist east, this one has seen the most drastic population drop, around a 26% fall since 1990. We're here to meet a guy who came back to his hometown after years away, Jan Nicholas.
7: You were born in 1989.
8: Yes.
7: So when the Berlin Wall fell.
8: Yes.
7: A Wendekind,
8: yes.
7: Turning point child, as it were. You were obviously a baby in 1989.
8: Sure.
7: But growing up here, what did you see change in the local area?
8: There was a big change because obviously lots of people left after the reunification. People needed to look for new jobs, for new opportunities. And obviously lots of people left because the opportunities were in the West.
9: This is the middle of the checkpoint. The police are making no attempt to stop people. The gates have been thrown open. And
6: there was euphoria when the Berlin Wall fell, but for the East, it would also lead to a huge sense of loss. Many firms suddenly exposed to capitalism struggled or collapsed. There was an exodus west. Birth rates in the East plunged. They later picked up, but remain low as part of a wider trend.
8: So we were really happy to get a place in the kindergarten.
6: It's something Jan Nicholas is noticing.
8: Now our kindergarten asks us if we know other families with children. So actually in the newspaper, there are now articles where kindergartens need children. We have to talk to everyone to come back.
6: And it's across large parts of the more rural east where further big population falls are forecast. Regions that have seen way less immigration than the big cities or the West. And when it comes to those who left after the wall fell, there's something else that's important to understand.
10: The second wave of out-migration peaked around 2005.
6: Dr. Katja Salomo is a sociologist.
10: It was highly selective. Young people, highly educated people, and especially women were more likely to leave.
7: But the women that left, they left ages ago. I mean, there must be...
10: New women now.
7: There must be new women, exactly. Yeah, yeah, yeah.
10: So if you look at the current marriage population, the 18 to 40-year-olds, you will see that in the older age group of that population, you still have this imbalance. But the children that were never born continue to be a miss, and they will also not have children. So it's this is how population decline works. It gets worse and worse and worse.
11: Begrüßen Sie den nächsten Ministerpräsidenten Ulrich Siegmund.
6: A campaign video by the far-right's Alternative for Deutschland. Saxony-Anhalt may be the epicenter of a political earthquake. In upcoming elections, the AfD has a real shot at winning power.
10: Research shows that electoral support for far-right parties, including the AfD, tends to be higher in the regions most affected by population decline and its consequences. There's a strong sense of loss and stagnation accordingly, as we know from surveys, along with the feeling of not receiving a fair share of what society has to offer.
6: There are initiatives to try and pull people to the east. Kati Luwe runs one of them from Halberstadt, a town nestled near the Harz Mountains. She works to promote the area and match people with jobs.
12: Man hat natürlich so Angst davor.
13: The main fear is that we will see towns and villages which are half empty. If only half the population is left in a village, the infrastructure suffers. We already see school closures in many parts of the region. And I think we have to fight against that to maintain a certain quality of life in our rural areas.
3: A fossil, which had been ignored for 40 years, has turned out to be the first dinosaur bone ever found in Antarctica. The specimen belongs to the British Antarctic Survey, based in the city of Cambridge. It's now been identified by experts from the Natural History Museum in London, as our science editor Rebecca Morell explains.
14: The 10-centimetre-wide fossil was unearthed during an expedition to James Ross Island 4 decades ago. Its discovery was recorded in a field notebook with a tiny sketch of the fossil and a note saying vertebra from a large reptile. But that was as far as the identification went, until the fossil was spotted amongst the thousands of specimens stored at the British Antarctic Survey. Its distinctive shape revealed it was part of the tail of a titanosaur, the largest dinosaurs ever to roam the Earth. It dates to 82 million years ago, when Antarctica was very different to how it is today. It would have been covered in lush forest, providing ample food for this four-legged, long-necked dinosaur. Professor Paul Barrett, a paleontologist from the Natural History Museum, helped to identify the bone.
15: So it's significant in being the first dinosaur that was found on the continent. We know that these are really big animals, they required lots of food, so at least we know that there's a lot of things there that are growing for them to feed on. They're animals that also find their way into New Zealand and Australia, so it helps link those land masses together with the sorts of dinosaurs that are around on them at this time, and shows that an area that we now think is really uninhabitable was once actually very habitable and had this huge cast of characters living on it.
14: The scientists think the dinosaur this fossil came from was about 7 meters long, which is small for a titanosaur, suggesting it was a young animal or even a dwarf species.
3: Rebecca Morell. Tennis now, and Wimbledon gets underway shortly at the All England Club with the men's defending champion Jannik Sinner opening proceedings on centre court. Another big name is returning too. Serena Williams will make her singles comeback after 4 years, and a big upset for Emma Raducanu. She announced last night she was withdrawing from the tournament. Let's get all the news from courtside, the BBC's tennis correspondent Sarah Orchard. Sarah, let's start with Emma Raducanu. What's going on?
16: Yes, there was so much excitement around the British number one playing here. She was due to be on court number one today. But unfortunately, the news did come in that she has had to withdraw from Wimbledon. It turns out she has disclosed that she has a fracture in her lower right leg. Now, she had been out on the practice court. She'd been training. But when she had, a lot of those training sessions had actually been cut short. We've been told it was a shin problem. And there was so much excitement around the 23-year-old and what she could actually do SW19 this year because of that incredible run she had at Queen's, where she got to the final. And, you know, she absolutely adores playing on grass. So it will be very upsetting for all British tennis fans who are turning up at SW19. But on court number one, they will be treated to watching Harriet Dart, who will take her place. But yes, disappointment for Raducanu fans.
17: And Serena Williams back.
16: Yes, so much excitement. 44 years old. She had, of course, announced that she would be evolving away from tennis. She, of course, is still one short of Margaret Court's long-standing women's record of 24 Grand Slams. Both of her children now. And yes, she is back. Initially, we were told, of course, she would be playing doubles. But now we have been told, of course, that she did accept that wild card into the singles draw as well. Now, she's not going to be playing today, but we will all wait with bated breath to see where she ends up on the order of play tomorrow.
17: And a truce in this row over the prize money for players, which resulted in protests.
16: Yes, that's right. Anyone who followed the French Open will be aware that the players were being very strict around their media duties because of the ongoing debate with all of the Grand Slams about the amount of the money that was going towards them and the prize money. However, there is a truce at the moment. You may well have read that Wimbledon had increased the annual prize money by 20%, different levels slightly depending whether you're winning it and down the bottom. But at the same time, for now, there is a truce, which hopefully they will keep working on.
17: Sarah, thank you. Sarah Orchard, courtside at Wimbledon. The main news this hour, officials in Venezuela have announced that all schools across the country will remain closed until next Monday as hopes fade of finding more survivors of last week's double earthquake. Thanks for listening to the newsroom.
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0: This is the BBC World Service, and coming up after the news, the global story. The United States is turning 250 years old, and all this week we're telling the surprising stories of how America shaped the world.
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2: BBC News with Tom Sanders. All schools in Venezuela are to remain closed until next Monday as hopes fade of finding more survivors of last week's earthquakes. Nearly 1,500 people are confirmed to have died, but tens of thousands more are still missing. The US and Iran have reportedly agreed to stop their latest attacks and hold talks to try to resolve their dispute over the Strait of Hormuz. An American official said both sides would stand down for now and allow vessels to move freely. The Democratic Republic of Congo has reported a sharp rise in Ebola cases, with 47 new infections and 12 deaths recorded on Saturday. 360 people are now known to have died since the outbreak was declared in May. Pakistan says at least 29 militants have been killed in its latest airstrikes and ground operations along the Afghan border. An Afghan spokesperson said the strikes had killed almost 40 civilians. China has warned Australia against playing geopolitical games after Canberra signed an economic and security pact with Vanuatu. The agreement bars any foreign military base on the Pacific Islands nation. South Korea has announced more than $500 billion worth of investment in the artificial intelligence and chip building industries. It's part of a plan to develop new production hubs, data centers, and robotics technology. The evacuation of foreign migrants from South Africa is continuing ahead of expected anti-migrant protests on Tuesday. Uganda says more than 700 of its citizens have registered to return home voluntarily. Nearly 300 Nigerians are expected to leave on Monday evening. Thousands of tennis fans are descending on southwest London for the opening day of this year's Wimbledon Championships. Among the big names in action are the defending men's champion Jannik Sinner, who gets his title defence underway against Miomir Kuzmanovic on centre court. BBC News.
3: The United States is about to mark 250 years since its founding.
0: Most Americans know that their country has profoundly shaped the world that we all live in. They liberated most of Europe in World War II. They invented things like the electric pencil sharpener, the atom bomb, the internet, the personal computer, breakfast cereal.
3: I admit I didn't know we actually invented all those things, but like many big birthdays, this is a moment of celebration over here in Washington and across the country. It is also, though, a moment of angst and introspection. A moment to reflect on America as an idea, as a country, as a people.
0: So we're stepping back from the news to dedicate a whole week of episodes to the surprising tales of American influence on the world stage and in ordinary people's lives across the globe.
3: Since we are a show about where the world and America meet, we have been looking into some gripping stories about how, over the years, the United States has shaped the world.
1: People think in stories, and we have this ability to export our story, and a lot of people have bought it.
0: And today, with the help of the podcaster Roman Mars, we tell the story of the United States as an innovator and how being inventive isn't just about creating things.
3: From the BBC, I'm Asma Khalid in Washington, D.C.
0: And I'm Tristan Redman in London. And today on The Global Story, how America used soft power to build a hidden empire. Asma, as we celebrate the 250th birthday of the United States, I want to start with a big question for you. What does the United States mean to Asma Khalid?
3: Oh, that is a big question. You know, I know that this is a moment in which many people in the United States are feeling really polarized. But I will also say, as you all who work with me have probably gleaned, I am somebody who believes deeply in the promise of the United States. And in major part, that's because my family's story here in the United States is so fundamentally linked to opportunities and inventions in the United States. My uncle had polio as a small child living in Pakistan, and they moved to the United States in 1962 for polio treatment. The best polio treatments in the world were here. The polio vaccine was invented in the United States, and And yes, I'm clear-eyed that there are many debates now happening with an administration that has cut support for funding, has raised questions about trust in vaccines and science. I know that those are the debates we are having in this moment. But you're also speaking to somebody whose life has been fundamentally reshaped because of the opportunities that the United States could provide her family.
0: I hear you, Asma. And as you know, but maybe some of our listeners don't, I am actually American in spite of my accent, which makes me sound very British. I was born in Detroit and I've lived a lot of my life outside of the US, but I'm enormously proud of my American nationality and my American identity. But it's also difficult to be an American in the world. People have questions about the United States in all sorts of ways. Yeah. And when you're an American in the world, you feel like some of those questions are being aimed at you. So it's complicated.
3: It's a complicated thing. I think that that's one of the things, though, that I also love about the United States. This idea of America, it's an experiment. And there is a sense, not always, but for many people, of optimism and striving and trying to make this American project better. And I love that optimism.
0: Well, Asma, this podcast is not all about us. We've got some fascinating stories lined up for our listeners this week. Asma, you've been looking at the American dream and whether it's still attainable.
3: That's right. And we're also going to be doing an episode on how American power has been used in somewhat surprising and shadowy ways. We're also looking into how the United States helped create a rival superpower.
0: And you, our listeners, you've been sending us your questions and stories about what's next for America and its role in the world. And we'll be putting them to some of the BBC's top foreign correspondents, like our international editor, Jeremy Bowen. Please keep your questions and stories coming on our email, which is theglobalstory@bbc.com. But today, Asma, we are going to be looking at the question of US soft power. What do you think about when you think about American soft power, Asma?
3: I guess it's all the ways the United States has sought to project its values around the globe, whether that's through Hollywood or hip hop, whether it's through sports stars who sparked political change or fashion icons, all of that.
0: Well, we didn't want to focus on the big things in American history.
3: Yeah.
0: We want to focus on something small and surprising that tells us about the bigger picture. And no one does that better than Roman Mars. He's made a career of that on the hit podcast 99% Invisible, which is a show about design and all the little facets of life that we rarely think about that make the world work. And there's a story I found out about when making this episode that is just one of those stories. It's not glamorous, it's not obvious, but it really did literally shape the world in America's image. Because sometimes what makes you powerful might be absolutely tiny.
4: Fantastic. I feel like I need to lean into my mic a little bit more. Otherwise, Roman is going to tell me I'm an amateur.
5: Oh, it's not that. It's like, this is my, this is like what I like.
0: Roman joined us in our London studio and he was in town working on his new BBC series, A History of the United States in 100 Objects.
3: All right. Over to you guys.
0: Roman, we are here today to talk a little bit about US soft power, because that's one of the things that you touched on in the show.
5: Yeah.
0: These days, we live in something of a world of American empire, empire with a small e. But it looks very different to the British Empire, capital E. Why do you think that is?
5: I mean, throughout the 20th century, we just figured out something in the United States that we didn't have to put, you know, governors and colonies and put down insurrections and armies, that we could use our global manufacturing power in particular to control the earth. In these ways that were way more effective. It's not free of coercion. It's not free of power, but it is so effective.
0: What have you learned during the journey you've been on about what American soft power actually looks like in the world?
5: Well, it is really pervasive. And one of the things that we did was we have a kind of manufacturing might that is a consequence of planning, but also just the luck of history. Like World War II destroyed a lot of the manufacturing power of a lot of the world, we were mostly free of having that on our shores. And so our factories could keep running and people needed us. And we became the sort of quartermaster for the world in terms of providing all the different bits and pieces of you know, jeeps and tanks and things like that. And through that, we ended up enforcing our will of the sort of global standards of things. And one of the stories that we do on a history of the United States and 100 objects is about the 60 degree angle screw, which is the angle of threading on a screw, which was the US standard that was developed. And it was not the global standard, but we told everyone in the world, essentially, like, if you want our Jeeps, you have to adopt our standard. And therefore, it really just changed the nature of our relationship with the world.
0: Standardization of screws is not a topic that I thought I was going to be as interested in.
5: That's what we excel in. Like, I want to take these mundane objects and make you care about them and think about the world differently because of it. Yeah.
0: Okay, well, take us to the beginning then. Okay. What was the problem with screws that needed solving? And what did the United States do so effectively that not only solved it, but created greater U.S. influence in the world?
5: So the problem was that a screw is a very simple device. In fact, it's one of the simple like machines that have existed for millennia. And the threading of the screw, where you're trying to fasten two hard things together, it has to be at a certain angle so that it fits together. But there's a problem that was developing, which was as the world was industrializing, as the United States was industrializing, certain people were noticing that if we just had greater efficiency and more interchangeable parts, that we could excel in our manufacturing. And one of those people was the Secretary of Commerce, Herbert Hoover, who was a standards fanatic.
6: I am perhaps one of the few living Americans who had full opportunity from high places to see intimately the moving tragedy of that world war.
5: Hoover became famous for being a logistics guy who saved a lot of Belgium from starving, actually, during World War I.
6: I saw it from its beginnings in 1914 all the way down through the long years, which have not yet ended. And I saw it not only in its visible ghastliness, but I lived with the invisible forces that moved in its causes and its consequences.
5: And that later he became Secretary of Commerce in the United States. Much later than that, he became president that presided over the Great Depression and became one of history's kind of villains because of it.
0: Well, I mean, what I found really interesting is the revisionist history job you've done for Herbert Hoover here.
5: Yeah.
0: I mean, you've brought him back from a certain ignominy. Why was he the man for the job?
5: He just was a man who believed in systems. He was a classic bureaucrat before that term got tainted by someone who didn't get things done. He was like a professional who believed that if we just had the proper systems in place, the proper thought about how to build a system of manufacturing, that everyone would prosper through it. And so he made it his mission in the 1920s to standardize all kinds of things, paving stones, the type of glassware. If we just made the system more efficient, everyone got richer and it was better. And that was his solution to things.
0: Can you spell out, though, what the consequences would be of not standardizing things like paving stones and glassware? Like, what are the examples of inefficiencies as a result of non-standardization?
5: Well, what ends up happening is you have to sort of custom do everything at a certain point. So, like, if you have 11 paving stone sizes instead of 65 paving stone sizes, when something breaks or something needs to be replaced, now you can go to a shelf and sort of get them. And having interchangeable parts does so much for you to increase the efficiency of any system. And also, it's sort of like, you know, the United States, you know, we think of them as one body, but the different states had lots of different standards of things. And so just like a bushel of corn was more in one state than another, just in terms of weight. There's like a truck sizes were allowed in one state versus not allowed in another on a road. And you just cannot have a national system of commerce if these different parts don't talk to each other. And so he was really interested in making all that stuff smooth and standard and making kind of one nation out of our sort of system of commerce. You know, this part of this soft power, a requirement is a government that functions and thinks strategically. Whereas up to that point, like, you could donate enough money and become a general in the Civil War. Like, there was nonsense about how we ran things. And it really was about currying favor and giving jobs to your friends and stuff like that. But through this era of the 1880s on and culminating this period was just a sense that a scientific method of doing things was going to make the country more powerful and also make the world a better place. There was just a commitment to that, and people were on board for it.
0: Okay, so that's Herbert Hoover's remit. Our remit on this show is to talk about stories where the world and America meet. So rationalization of things and standardization in the United States, when does that start creeping into the rest of the world? Like, I put it to you that it's not the first time that this was attempted. So in the French Revolution, that's something that they did. They standardized a meter. You can go and see it in a museum in Paris. They standardized temperature, centigrade, for example. I mean, France has had a certain amount of success because, you know, kilometers are used throughout the world. But how is it that the United States had so much more success?
5: What ended up happening, which really enforced our standards on the world, was World War II.
6: On this 10th day of June 1940, the hand that held the dagger has struck it into the back of its neighbor.
5: President Roosevelt wanted us involved to save the world from the Nazis.
6: We will extend to the opponents of force the material resources of this nation.
5: And there was this argument that he made that was, if, you know, somebody's house is burning, if you could lend a garden hose to them, you would. That's just good neighbors. But, well, you have to make sure your garden hose actually fits their hydrant for it to actually work. Our factories were working, we were churning stuff out, becoming part of the war. And as we were like building and building and building and becoming part of things, you don't just send whole Jeeps, you send parts of Jeeps. And when they break, you have to have other parts that they don't work with them. And it was becoming clear that very few of our parts were working. No bullet worked in a gun across the ocean. And so what we had to do is we had to have these series of meetings with the British government that was like, we need to figure this out, because the inefficiency of having things fixed in the field was costing people lives.
7: And so there are a series of Anglo-US meetings between 1943 and 1945. And I just sort of went through them all.
5: Daniel Emmerwar, who I talked to, you know, describes these series of meetings where the British Empire, very unused to taking orders from anybody, and especially not these upstart Americans.
0: They got used to it eventually.
5: And, you know, they begin to go, well, we'll hear you out.
7: So the first meeting they have, like meeting one, they say, we would be willing to talk about screw thread standardization.
5: And there's a meeting about that.
7: Second meeting, they say, we would agree to consider retooling.
5: And then there's another meeting that's like,
7: okay, we are retooling, but it is just temporary. It is just for the purposes of the war. Don't think that you own us.
5: And then there's another set of meetings where it's just like, okay, we're just capitulating completely, because the UK had a 55 degree screw angle. And the insidious thing about a screw is that you cannot look at it and say that's 55 degrees versus this is 60 degrees. You have to, like, you only figure that out when you put it in and it doesn't quite work.
7: You have to see the symbolic humiliation. You know, it's one thing for the United States to declare independence. This is the British declaring dependence. This is the British basically saying that in the realm of objects, which turns out to be a really important economically determinative realm, we're going to take orders from you rather than the other way around.
5: Once you get the British Empire and all the sort of associated territories and the U.S. on one standard, then everyone else falls in line. From there, it just locked in, and we were just in the lead of that. But we were in the lead of that because we had people like Herbert Hoover deciding that stuff for us, you know, like a generation earlier. And then, you know, one of the things about having that type of power and our ascendancy in the 20th century is, like, not only do we get to impose our standards on others, we get to decide to not take part of standards that we don't like, which is like the metric system, which for some reason, I don't know why, but we just, it doesn't feel good in our gut. I don't even know why.
4: The metric system doesn't feel good in American guts.
5: I don't know. We just got used to it. And then, and there's a certain part of, like, once you start feeling your power of, like, people are going to do what you want to do, you start capriciously sort of exercising that power. And that seems to be one of them.
4: So the Second World War is definitely a demonstration of U.S. hard power.
5: Yeah.
4: Is there a case that the U.S. soft power extension around the world, though, was actually a greater result of the Second World War?
5: Again, it's not free of coercion and force. It's not all benevolent. But it is so much better than guns and bombs. And I argue it's so much more effective as proof of the fact that the 20th century was very much the American century by the time it was done. And it was done in a way that was really new. Like, its empire was this small e empire of influence. But then the other part of that, of our equation, was the cultural exports of the United States are second to none. The rock and roll and the music and stuff like this, we painted ourselves as the heroes of the world. And, you know, just getting English around the world, which is, like, I don't know, the UK did a good job getting that going. But people think in stories, and we have this ability to export our story. And a lot of people bought it in ways that benefited the United States in so many ways.
4: Well, not everyone loves it.
5: Nope.
4: You speak with a historian, Daniel Imawa, and he says a thing to you which really made me sit up in my chair. He says, that little thing, the screw thread, is such a potent, hard to notice, but nevertheless deeply consequential symbol of the way in which the United States has remade the world, or the world has had to remake itself to accommodate the United States.
5: I imagine it's annoying, at the least, and infuriating. The world has bent to accommodate English speakers all around the world and English desires, like American desires. And I think everyone's acting rationally in some ways. Like, that's a good choice to make for tourism and for all kinds of reasons. But I imagine having that sort of cultural hegemony, like, rolling over you at all times, it has its miseries.
4: What are the other examples of American design? I mean, you're so immersed in the world of design. What are the other examples that have stood out to you as well as the screw?
5: A lot of stuff gets developed, you know, in terms of design haphazardly. And when it came to stop signs and most traffic signals and stuff like this, every location had their own traffic signals. The octagonal stop sign was invented by a Detroit police officer. There used to be a yellow square was a stop sign. He didn't feel like that was, like, different enough from other signs. So we clipped the corners off and made an octagonal sign. Everyone recognized that that's a good idea. But it was a yellow octagonal sign. And we put that down as one of these standards that we conformed to. And it was spread across the world. But at a certain point, chemists came up with a nice reflective red color. And they just thought, you know what? Red would be better. Red would be a better color as a stop sign because it would match traffic lights. And all of a sudden, this became a better standard. And right when everyone in the world had agreed that a yellow octagonal sign would be a stop sign, a few months later, the U.S. was like, no, never mind. We're going to do red ones. And then the rest of the world just got in line.
4: And it even goes on to change language because, for example, you know, a stop sign in France is exactly the same as a stop sign in the United States.
5: Yeah.
4: And stopper, S-T-O-P-P-E-R, has entered the French language to mean exactly that. And I'm sure there were people who fought rearguard actions against stopper ever entering the French dictionary, but it is there to stay now.
5: It's an amazing thing, that influence. And this is just it's unstoppable for us, the United States.
4: I mean, we've arrived at a place now where
0: the focus on soft power is maybe not quite what it was.
5: Yeah, I think so. I mean, this soft power, this influence in these ways was an incredible invention. It was a new kind of imperialism that saved lives and maybe made some people's lives a whole lot better. It's probably the greatest thing America has ever done.
0: Well, I mean, it's not just happening in the United States, though. It's happening all over the world where leaders are pulling back from engagement with other countries and focusing on inward concerns.
5: Yeah. And this is, you know, it's not being responsive to people and their needs, you know, leads to people's discontent. And that's the big cost of this, is like maybe in the effort to become global manufacturer of the world and to, or to have this type of globalism, we left behind a lot of people that react poorly to those notions.
0: I'm going to ask you a kind of journalistic two-part question.
5: Mm-hmm.
0: Is the world a better place for having 60-degree screws in it? And by extension, is the world a better place for having the United States in it?
5: Huh. I would say 60-degree screws, yes. Our machines across the world should talk to each other, and that makes the world a better place, a more efficient place. Is the world a better place for having the United States in it? Interesting question. I think I have to have enough pride in my country to say yes. There's having a place built around an idea of all men are created equal, and having that moment where we knew that we didn't mean all men, but it was because we had that idea to point to. Like, there was a lot of people, you know, in the sort of in the course of American history who looked at our hypocrisy and said, what does the 4th of July mean to an enslaved person? Like, it means nothing. And there's some people looked at it and said, if you really believe this stuff, it includes us. It includes women. It includes people of color. And having a place built on an idea like that is a powerful thing in the world and worth, like, paying attention to and preserving. Part of me, like, the reason why it is fun for me to tell these stories is because I believe in those ideals. I mean, it's fun to talk about how we deviated from them and how we lived up to them. And there's fun stuff to talk about our influence on the world. I mean, you know, just like rock and roll alone. Elvis takes black music, turns it into rock and roll. Heartbreak Hotel comes out. Paul McCartney hears Heartbreak Hotel, decides he wants to make music. That is a great arrow of things happening in the world. That is a good thing to talk about and preserve and to celebrate.
0: Roman Mars, thank you so much. It's been a pleasure.
5: Thank you. It's been great to be here.
0: That was Roman Mars. You can find his fantastic series, A History of the United States in 100 Objects, on bbc.com or wherever you get your podcasts. And we are also a podcast. You can find us in the same places by searching The Global Story. And that's it from us. We'll be back every day this week with our series, The United States at 250. Tomorrow, we'll look at the American dream and whether it's still attainable. Thanks for listening. See you tomorrow. Cheerio.

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5: Coming next from the BBC World Service, it's Outlook with me, Joe Fidgen. Today, a man who risked his freedom for love songs. Nguyen Van Loc was a singer of Vietnamese ballads. But in 1960s communist North Vietnam, his music was banned, so he performed underground.
6: We sang for each other. Just a few people were there. All were close friends. The door was shut tight. We had to be very careful about being hurt. And we went into safe houses, like espionage mission, not allowing any outsiders to know what we were actually doing.
5: But someone told the police, and Nguyen found himself in a lot of trouble.
6: They put political charges on us for spreading debauched imperialistic propaganda, destroying the socialist culture.
5: Nguyen dreamed that one day he'd perform on stage again. Would his dream come true? His story follows the news.
7: BBC News with Emily Thomas. The authorities in Venezuela have announced that all schools across the country will remain closed until next Monday as hopes fade of finding more survivors of last week's double earthquake. There's growing anger against the Venezuelan government, as Norberto Parades in Caracas explains.
8: It's just a civil society who has gathered and they're working with their bare hands to remove the rubble. So that's why they think that the government hasn't been quick enough in the response. It's just the level of destruction is huge. And there are places that haven't even been searched because of the rubble. The streets are blocked and people know that there are still people trapped there.
7: The US and Iran have reportedly agreed to stop their recent exchange of attacks and hold new talks to try to resolve their dispute over the Strait of Hormuz. An American official has said that both sides will stand down for now and allow vessels to move freely. There's been no confirmation from the Iranian side. The Democratic Republic of Congo has reported a sharp rise in Ebola cases, with the latest data showing 47 new infections and 12 deaths recorded on Saturday. Since the outbreak was declared last month, more than 1,200 cases have been confirmed, including 360 deaths. Emery Makameno is in Kinshasa.
9: According to the World Health Organization and also the Africa Center for Disease and Prevention, they are saying that the risk of further spread is high in the country and also in 11 other countries here in the Central Africa and East Africa region, but it is low when it comes to global spread or transmission. But these are things which are evolving. Last Wednesday, we saw that France notified a case of Ebola from Kinshasa here, so authorities are vigilant and they are trying to contain at least the disease in the three provinces.
7: The authorities in Pakistan say at least 29 militants were killed during its latest airstrikes and ground operations along the Afghan border. Azadeh Mashiri has the details.
10: Afghanistan's Taliban government have condemned the attacks in Paktia, Paktika and Kunar provinces, calling them a crime and atrocity, accusing Pakistani aircrafts of bombing civilian homes. The two sides have traded blame throughout months of conflict, with fragile ceasefires collapsing. Pakistan, which has seen years of militant attacks on its soil, accuses the Taliban government of harboring the groups responsible inside Afghanistan, which the Taliban government denies. It has vowed to press ahead at full pace with what it calls its fight against foreign-sponsored and supported terrorism.
7: World News from the BBC. China has warned Australia against playing geopolitical games after Canberra signed an economic and security pact with Vanuatu. The agreement bars any foreign military base on the Pacific Island nation. Following the signing in Australia's capital, the Prime Minister, Anthony Albanese, said the Nakamal Agreement ensured that Vanuatu's territory would remain free from militarisation. Uganda's leading independent media group says it's yet to resume operations a day after the army chief, General Muhazi Kainerugaba, ordered the closure of its newspaper, television and radio outlets. The managing director, Susan Nsibowa, told the BBC the newspaper had not been published and its TV stations remained off air after security forces sealed off its offices in Kampala. South Korea has announced a mega investment project that involves semiconductors, physical AI and AI data centers. The deal is worth more than $500 billion. Jake Gwan is in Seoul.
11: South Korea's so-called three mega projects will be core to the country's Great Leap Forward, President Lee Jae-myung said. Not only is the plan going to double the chip-making capacity in the current factories, but it will also install four new chips hubs in the underdeveloped southwest region. The country's two chip-making giants, Samsung Electronics and SK Hynix, will be footing most of the bill. The two companies reported record profits last year thanks to the AI boom. Mr. Lee called the two men leading the companies national heroes.
7: Thousands of tennis fans are descending on southwest London for the opening day of this year's Wimbledon Championships. Among the big names in action on day one are the defending men's champion Jannik Sinner, who gets his title defence underway against Miomir Kecmanovic on centre court. That match will be followed by the opening clash for the women's world number one, Aryna Sabalenka, who's facing her first chasing her first Wimbledon title. BBC News.
5: Hello, I'm Jo Fidgen. Thanks for joining me for Outlook, where we meet fascinating people from all over the world. The best introduction to Nguyen Van Loc is to hear him sing. Old Vietnamese love songs like this one have pretty much defined his life. This is him on stage recently. He's in his 80s now, but still extremely dapper in his white linen suit. To Nguyen's immense pride, that's his son on guitar. The song is about love and yearning. It's sentimental and sad. But it's songs like these that got Nguyen sentenced to years of hard labor. When he was a young man in the 1960s, communists in North Vietnam, where he lives, were fighting American-backed capitalists in the South. And music was political. The communists didn't want people singing old ballads, saw them as counter-revolutionary. But Nguyen just couldn't stop himself. We've heard of people sacrificing everything for love. How about sacrificing everything for love songs?

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1: Back in the 50s, this was Vietnam's signature sound. You could hear songs like these playing in the cafes of both Hanoi in the north and Saigon in the south. They were influenced by Cuban rumba music, by American crooners, and by the French songs brought over by colonial soldiers. But the storytelling was pure Vietnamese.
2: Anh đi mà chợt mắt.
3: All those songs are about love among people, between people and nature, people and the fatherland. It's immense, deep and gentle music. That's why I like it. When singing, I feel the huge humanity. I don't like fighting or war. I hate songs about killing. I only like songs about love.
1: But killing was about to become the order of the day. In the mid-50s, the French were forced out by the communist-led independence movement.
4: This was the scene in Hanoi as Viet Minh troops marched through the city after the takeover by their leader, Ho Chi Minh.
1: Vietnam was cut in two, with the communists controlling the north.
3: Back then, the regimes imposed bans on all literature and artworks belonging to the old regime. They just produced a music genre of fighting and production, period. No more love. The only love which could exist was for the Vietnamese Communist Party, while human love could no longer exist.
1: The communists refer to these songs as yellow music. The flag of the South is mostly yellow, and labelled it reactionary and decadent. They feared it would weaken the fighting spirit needed for war. By the same token, the revolutionary songs of the North were referred to as red music.
3: Then there were those who composed songs about killing each other, despite us all holding the same blood as our countrymen.
1: Yellow music disappeared from the cafes and went underground.
3: But the songs I sang were just upholding peace and love. And in singing them, I became a dissident.
1: Most times, Nguyen would sing with his friends Thuan and Tan on guitar. Thuan, in particular, was considered one of the best players in Hanoi. And before the clampdown, they'd sometimes play together as a wedding band. Sadly, no recordings of their music have survived. We have only the original versions of the songs they'd cover.
3: We couldn't sing outside, which could be deemed as spreading propaganda in public spaces. We sang for each other. Just a few people were there. All were close friends. The door was shut tight. We sang in the attic with the cups of tea, some with cigarette packets. We sang the old songs because they were so good, and we all sang with all of our heart. We all sang at night during wartime. Fighting and airstrikes were happening not far away. Before getting together, we all looked around to carefully check the streets and surrounding areas. As the streets were largely deserted, we had to be very careful about being hurt. And we went into safe houses like espionage mission, not allowing any outsiders to know what we were actually doing.
1: When you started that group, were you aware of the risks that you were taking by singing these songs that you love so much?
3: We did this for 3 years. Just friends who loved the music. None of those people would report us to the authorities. That's why we didn't feel scared at all.
1: When you sang your love songs, were you singing them? Was there a political content? Were you thinking we need a counter message

0: to what is going on in society.
1: The music genre back then, it's just about love, not politics related. We don't like political songs, but just love theme songs.
0: It was while singing these romantic songs that you met the woman of your dreams, I think. Tell us how and who she was.
1: Yes, the music helped me to meet my love. When we gathered at Tang's home, we sang together in the attic. There was Mrs. Mai, who was a close friend of Tang's younger sister. She often went there to listen to us when we gathered for singing. She climbed to the attic to listen to us. Later, we started meeting each other and falling in love.
0: But their love affair was cut short. Ewan doesn't know who informed on him and his friends, but someone did, and they were in a lot of trouble.
1: The police heard of the rumors. Then they summoned us for interrogation. I was at home when they came to arrest me, and I was taken to Hua Law prison for interrogation.
0: Were they questioning you about the music that you sang?
1: They asked, who gave you the songs and for what purpose? I told them that I learned by heart those songs a long time ago for my family. Then they asked me why we sang them. I said we had no agenda. We were just singing for friends, for each other.
0: So what were the charges that were brought against you?
1: They put political charges on us for spreading debauched imperialistic propaganda, destroying the socialist culture.
0: It didn't help that Nguyen's father had worked for the French and the Americans, and that his musician friend Tuang had a suspicious background too.
1: He was much older than us, born in 1932. They found that he served in the French military. He worked as a typist for the French intelligence agencies.
0: To the communists, these underground musicians looked like dissidents, maybe even spies recruited by the French or the Americans or the south of Vietnam, where yellow music was still popular.
1: I stayed in Hua Lo prison for 3 years. They interrogated me for nearly 2,000 times, 4 hours for each interrogation.
0: You've been in detention for a little while when the authorities asked you to perform at the Opera House. What was that about?
1: They didn't have enough evidence. And so they summoned me and my friends and said they wanted to listen to us playing some of these songs. They said they wanted to understand why young people like us love them so much. In preparation for our performance, our food was improved for about a week, and then we were sent to Hanoi's Opera House to play for a private audience. The chief of North Vietnam's Arts Bureau was there, and he was in charge of recording our performance of 10 songs. Other people from the arts were there too. My friend Tuan Som told me not to sing too well or too passionately, as we could suffer from heavier penalties. I said, we got nothing to be afraid of. We are doing nothing wrong.
0: Nguyen left that performance at the Opera House thinking it was a good sign that the authorities had wanted them to perform. Maybe they changed their minds. They hadn't. It was a trick. The authorities held on to those recordings until they could use them against the detainees.
1: The songs were used against us as evidence in court.
0: Were these recordings played in the courtroom of you singing at the Opera House?
1: And they changed the song's beats when they played it to the judge. They intentionally slowed the speed to make the songs more sad, boring. They intentionally distorted and smeared the old music. And after that, they played revolutionary songs and they played them properly. The lyrics were so powerful. singer sang in clear voices.
0: The officials pored over the lyrics of the Yellow Music, searching for anti-revolutionary messages.
1: One of the songs, called Late Moon in the City Streets, had been composed in South Vietnam. That's a song that caused us trouble.

0: music contains a line about hostile guns in deep jungle. They ask, whose hostile guns are they?
1: So by saying that the Viet Cong was the hostile force, you kind of effectively were saying that North Vietnam was the enemy.
0: And we replied that the song was composed in the southern Vietnam, so the guns belong to Viet Cong.
1: Right, but this was a song you'd been told to sing. Is that right?
0: We sang the songs they requested.
1: You and your friends were convicted. What sentences were you given?
0: I was sentenced to 10 years in prison and 4 years deprived of citizenship. Tuan was sentenced to 8 years for the music, plus another 7 years for joining the French army, with 5 years deprived of citizenship. Tang was sentenced 5 years in prison.
1: What did you think when you heard the sentence? 10 years and 4 years deprived of citizenship.
0: My emotions? Well, I knew Viet Cong prisoners would be heavily punished. We knew that we would be punished hard. I suffered the heaviest penalty. The reason was, they told us, the guitarist's skills is not as serious as the singer who sang the words.
1: And you were sentenced to hard labor. I mean, how did you spend your days?
0: I stayed in Hong Kha Kham in Lao Cai, where they gathered all the political prisoners. We had to undergo ideological rehabilitation, and they tried to make us sing revolutionary songs. But I refused to do this. I couldn't. I was flagged as rebellious, so I was sent to brick production. And this was the toughest forced labor group for political prisoners. They had a motto, eat little, work harshly.
1: Those songs that you loved so much, did you carry on singing them while you were in prison?
0: I just sang in a very low, secret voice, like murmuring to the person lying next to me to listen.
1: When Nguyen eventually did start singing revolutionary songs, it didn't help.
0: In the labor camp, feeling exhausted after a long working day, I lay down and started singing the famous lyrics, "My Communist Party, you have enlightened me." Another prisoner reported me, and they said, "Why are you singing now when you weren't before? You're making a mockery of us." And I was beaten nearly half to death.
1: What toll was this taking on you physically and mentally?
0: I was young, but my health got worse due to hard labor and not eating enough. But for psychological toll, to be honest, I personally didn't suffer. I personally didn't surrender.
1: 10 years you'd been sentenced to. How many years did you serve before you were released?
0: After the Paris Peace Accords was signed in 1973, 100% of political prisoners were pardoned. I had served 8 years in prison.
1: When you'd been imprisoned, you'd left on the outside the love of your life.
0: My love still waited for me after I was released from prison. After that, we got married. And in 1980, I sought refuge in Saigon to make bread, to earn money to marry her later. At that time, I still faced 4 years of citizenship deprivation.
1: So were there consequences for you even after prison of having been convicted as a subversive?
0: For myself, during all those years, I just worked as a normal laborer, although there was a strict work supervision for me. But I got married in 1981. The boss of my fiancé's workplace questioned why she loved a political prisoner, given her good background. My fiancé then stood up and talked with the leader that you don't have any right to judge him. You don't know anything about him. Then she quit her job and sold tofu on the street.
1: She sounds like a remarkable woman, and that there is a real love story between you. How important during your marriage was the music that you shared a love for? Did you raise your family with that music?
0: I silently nourished my family with yellow music. My son learned playing guitar even before going to schools. He's now a jazz lecturer at the Vietnamese National Academy of Music. Because he's young, he's more into modern than old music. But for my important performance, I've always asked him to play guitar for me to sing the good old songs.
1: In the 1980s, as memories of the war receded, Vietnam opened up a bit to the world after years of isolation. And with this came a little more artistic freedom. The ban on yellow music was relaxed, and the old songs were permitted again, now associated with nostalgia, not dissent. They may have been rehabilitated, but Nguyen was not, and it was hard for him to shake off the stigma of his criminal record.
0: I wanted to open a cafe for pre-war music, but it was not allowed. I submitted twice for a license, but no one granted one for me due to my problematic background. Finally, in 2008, I was able to open my music cafe.

0: Just like in the old days, it's mostly friends getting together to sing to each other and share their love of the music.
1: There are fewer older age audiences now, and the young audiences don't like yellow music much.
0: The two of you, when you perform yellow music in public these days, are you left alone by the police? Is it now accepted, this kind of music?
1: Yes, it's very normal now. The police left us alone. My cafe has been open for 10 years. We can just sing in a normal way.
0: Sadly, this all happened too late for Nguyen's musician friend, Tuan. After his release from prison, he faced considerable political persecution and for years survived on the charity of friends. He died penniless. Music really had cost him everything.

0: music made something of a mainstream comeback, and a few years ago, a cultural group invited Nguyen back to Hanoi's Opera House for a concert celebrating it, quite unlike the last time he'd performed there to the communist authorities in 1968.
1: They invited me to go there to sing. My son played guitar and I sang two songs on the stage. One is Zhot Mua Tu, A Drop of Autumn.

0: It was on the same stage 49 years ago, in 1968, when I became a criminal after singing Yellow Music. But 49 years later, on the same stage in the Opera House, I was honored.
1: Did you sing any of the same songs?
0: Yes, the songs that criminalized me.
1: How did it feel to be singing those songs in that place, given what they'd cost you?
0: I felt so proud that I was proven right. I have done nothing wrong. They tried to plunge me to the bottom of society, but I didn't die. I managed to stand up proudly on this stage and kept singing those songs. They wanted to destroy me, but never did. So after 49 years, I still stood tall on stage with my son by my side.
1: Nguyen Van Loc speaking to us through an interpreter from Hanoi in Vietnam. After the break, another musical story from the other side of the Vietnam War. We'll meet the CBC Band, a family group of seven children who spent the war touring to play for American troops. That's coming up in a few minutes' time. Stay with us.
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0: Coming up in part two of Outlook, the preteen siblings who rocked 1960s Vietnam. And they had the most surprising fans.
1: We're just very happy to go on stage and play for the US soldier, because I think the music makes them happy and we're happy. We can see it. They, you know, jump up and down, a lot of energy.
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2: BBC News with Emily Thomas. All schools in Venezuela are to remain closed until next Monday as hopes fade of finding more survivors of last week's earthquakes. Nearly 1,500 people are confirmed to have died, but tens of thousands more are still missing. The US and Iran have reportedly agreed to stop their latest attacks and hold talks to try to resolve their dispute over the Strait of Hormuz. An American official said both sides would stand down for now and allow vessels to move freely. The Democratic Republic of Congo has reported a sharp rise in Ebola cases, with 47 new infections and 12 deaths recorded on Saturday. 360 people are now known to have died since the outbreak was declared in May. The Taliban government in Afghanistan has denounced Pakistan for its latest cross-border airstrikes and ground operations, saying they'd killed at least 36 civilians and wounded more than 160. Pakistan insists its strikes hit militant hideouts and killed 29 in response to recent terrorist attacks against innocent people. Ukrainian officials say at least 5 people have been killed and at least 21 wounded by a Russian missile strike on the central city of Dnipro. The regional governor, Oleksandr Hanja, said 5 of the injured, all of them men, were in a critical condition. Andy Burnham, who's likely to become Britain's new prime minister, has been outlining his vision for the country for the first time since Keir Starmer announced his resignation. The former mayor of Greater Manchester has pledged to take power from the centre and put it in the hands of people and places that he said could use it best. The recently released Michael Jackson movie, Michael, has become the highest grossing biopic of all time. It's taken more than $977 million at the global box office. And that's the latest world news from the BBC.
0: Welcome back to Outlook. Hello, I'm Jo Fidgen. We spent the first half of the programme in the company of a North Vietnamese man jailed for singing love songs during the war. This half, we're revisiting a South Vietnamese family who were touring with a rock and roll group at the same time. There were a bunch of preteens known as the CBC Band, and their biggest fans were battle-hardened American soldiers. But as well as fame, their music brought them bloodshed and exile. In 2019, Outlook's Harry Graham caught up with two members of the CBC Band, Bic Loan and Tung Lin, who told him about their favourite tracks.
3: Tell me a little bit about how you got into rock music and Western music.
1: We listen to the records and we love it, you know.
3: Boys. That's by the Beatles.
1: What I Say.
3: What I Say by Ray Charles.
1: Hey.

0: We learned it from the record that my brother brought home.
1: Did you understand what the lyrics meant?
0: No, we don't. We do not understand. We just hear the song, the music, and we love it. Shake that thing all
2: right now, now. I want to play guitar. My brother want to play drum. We don't have money. We don't have nothing to get things like that.
1: Their father died when they were still young, and their mother had to step in to make ends meet. She found a job cleaning floors at a naval base in Saigon, the South Vietnamese capital, but she wasn't making enough.
2: When we grew up, our family very poor, and my little brother, to play drum, he had to use the chopstick, you know?
1: Wait, he was playing the drums with chopsticks instead of drumsticks?
2: Yes, that's my little brother. Whatever we learn by ourselves.
1: Tung Lin, Lone, and their little brother Tung Van were able to borrow instruments and they quickly excelled, effortlessly mimicking the sounds and songs they heard.
2: I started when I was about 10 years old, and my sister Luan, she's 9 years old, and my little brother
0: is 7
2: years old.
1: So can you tell me a little bit about your first gig?
0: In Saigon, they have a talent show every Tuesday. My brother, older brother, took us there. We got the first prize.
1: It's hard to imagine what this band of 9 and 10 year old kids sounded like back then. Probably a little bit high pitched and perhaps a bit rough around the edges. But then they must have had something special because the talent shows turned into gigs and Saigon started to take notice.
0: Every show we attend, they put on a poster with our name big in our picture, and we got a lot of people come and see us. All the audience, they just wait for CBC.
1: Their mum was pretty involved from the start, and she even named the band in a very maternal fashion, the CBC Band. CBC stands for Kom Bang Ku, Mother's Children. She gave them her unwavering support.
0: As long as what you do, you're happy, she's happy. And she supports us a lot.
1: For a while, it was all Vietnamese audiences, but things in the country were changing. The CBC Band has spent years building a repertoire of hit American songs, so it must have seemed quite serendipitous when 500,000 young Americans suddenly turned up in their country.
3: You played to your first American audience in 1968. What was that like?
0: When my brother played the drum, he solo, remember that song Wipeout? And my brother, he cannot sit because he's too short, the drum too high, they cannot see him. So he play, he have to stand up. We're just very happy to go on stage and play for the U.S. soldier, because I think the music make them happy and we're happy.
1: Saigon was teeming with bored, homesick American GIs, often on leave from the front lines of a war that was already going pretty badly. They had money and they needed distracting. The CBC Band became one of the top acts.
0: We play for them and they're very happy. We can see it. They, you know, jump up and down, a lot of energy.
1: As the 60s ended, over in America, counterculture was reaching its peak. And the CBC Band was clearly heavily influenced by it. They had long hair, flared jeans, and by the time they learned how to speak English,
4: as you all,
1: they were speaking it like hippies.
4: In the name of humanity, to bring forth a peace universal to all.
1: The CBC Band are Vietnamese rock and roll royalty, and they're just teenagers. The drummer, Tung Van, is absolutely dwarfed by his kit, but he's attacking it with a fearsome look in his eyes. Lone thrashes around at the front of the stage.
4: Oh, Lone, won't you buy me a Mercedes Benz? My friend's song, Truck Horses, I must make a man.
1: In the midst of all of this, you might forget that there was a war on.
5: About 50 United States military policemen are lying on the concrete trying to shield themselves behind trees.
1: In a country where communists are fighting with Western powers for influence, all this American culture obviously takes on a political weight. The CBC band say they were never really interested in taking sides in the war. But watching Lone singing like Janis Joplin and Tunglin shredding on his guitar like Jimi Hendrix, it's clear which side they've aligned themselves with, or culturally at least. And the American military spotted a use for them. So meanwhile, you're also starting to get flown around the country, aren't you?
0: Yes.
1: And you're going to soldiers out on the front lines. What was that like?
0: When they fly us, we don't see any tank or any guns or anything like that.
1: But I mean, the fighting came very close to Saigon, didn't it?
0: We heard the gunshot and the bombs, but they have soldiers to watch you.
1: Back then, you were being paid with American money. You had an American manager. You were playing to American soldiers. Do you feel that in some respects you might have been sort of part of the propaganda effort working for the Americans?
0: No, I don't think so. The U.S. soldier have no choice to come to Vietnam, and we're here to make them happy. So I don't think they use us. As a matter of fact, we got jobs and we got paid so we can take care of our family. So I don't think they use us.

0: They gave us the records and we go home and learn it. And most of our songs are anti-war music at that time.
1: It's quite interesting, isn't it, that the Americans were coming and paying you guys to go and sing anti-war songs to the troops that are supposed to be fighting.
0: That's the music. The U.S. soldier, they gave it to us. They say, this is the music we want you guys to play. So we just play.
1: Spread around the country at this point, and nowhere was completely safe. Communist guerrillas, calling themselves the National Liberation Armed Forces, known as the Viet Cong to their enemies, were attacking targets around the south. To the communists, the CBC band would have been seen as traitors and collaborators. During this time, were you not afraid that you might be associated with the Americans and therefore become a target yourself?
0: Yes, of course we're afraid too.
1: However, Lone and Tung Lin kept on performing.
0: People, wherever you go, after the name, you will always remember us. And maybe someday soon, we'll be in the world to play for you once again.
1: At times, they might seem a little unaware about their place in the war that was raging around them, perhaps a little naive about the political significance of playing American songs to American troops. But you've got to remember that they were just 16 and 17 at the time, and they just wanted to play the music they liked and have cool hair while they did it.
2: As a band, like a rock band, of course, we like to have long hair to look it cool, you know, on stage. But the government in Saigon, they won't allow us to have long hair. So whenever I go to downtown, we have to run around, hide away from all the checkpoints, yeah. Otherwise, they stop you and they just cut your hair.
1: Getting his hair cut was one of Tung Lin's greatest fears. Drastic action was required. Wait, didn't your mum intervene, though, and try and get you a special long hair permit?
0: Yes. My government at the time, very corruption. So each month, my mom have to pay them, and then they provide you a permit, and my brother have to carry with him all the time. But every month, you have to renew.
1: Yeah, otherwise a haircut.
2: Yeah.
1: And as they got older, they started to fall in love. Tung Lin met a girl called Mary Louise who joined the band. And their little brother, drummer Tung Van, also got a girlfriend. She was a familiar face at the gigs.
0: Just come and see us play. And she liked him to play the drum. Yeah. What we call at the time is what? Puppy love. Baby, now it's too late.
1: So far, the CBC band had avoided the violence of the war, but soon enough, even they were caught up in it.
0: 1971, there's a club called Mei Feng. It's in front of the Navy base. We play 7 nights a week. Our audience, all U.S. soldier. We packed every night. One night, I just finished our song. I sit down with my sister, Marie Louise. The band was up on stage, and then the owner of the club, he went up there and sing with the band. Remember the song Tung Lin he sang?
2: Hendrix, yeah.
0: By Jimi Hendrix, yes. Purple Haze. And I saw this young couple, guy and girl, they're both Vietnamese. They just walk in, they sit in the corner. Only 5 minutes, they walk out. They walk by our table, and my sister and I just say, oh, maybe they don't like the music, so they don't stay.
1: Just minutes after they left, Lone says the room suddenly shook.
0: I thought there was an earthquake.
1: It wasn't an earthquake. It was a bomb. Tung Lin, where were you when the bomb went off?
0: Were you on stage?
2: I'm on stage. The bomb just went off, and I don't know where I am, you know?
0: Uh-huh.
1: He wasn't hurt. Lone had a few cuts on her legs. Mary Louise was injured too, and there were other casualties.
2: I remember one American soldier.
0: One U.S. soldier.
2: Yeah, yeah.
0: Get killed that night, and one Vietnamese girl.
1: It was Tung Van's girlfriend. She'd just come to say hello.
0: She's only 15 years old. She is right in front of his drum set and died instantly right there.
1: God, your brother must have been absolutely devastated.
0: Yes, he felt sorry about the girl, but I think he was so young.
1: How did you feel after that bomb went off? You must have been extremely reluctant to take to the stage again.
0: We were so scared. I cannot sleep at night. You know, I'm still think about it. I'm very scared. And my ears hurt. I couldn't hear one sigh.
1: And what did you think about the people that had planted that bomb?
0: They angry at our government. And then when they see the French or the U.S. soldier, they don't like it.
1: Do you think they were targeting you personally as the band?
0: No, I don't think so. They just want to scare us, I guess, so we don't have to play for the US soldier anymore.
1: Around this time, Chung Lin started catching more attention from the authorities. Why was this young man not in uniform? Who had pulled the strings to keep him out of the war? He felt like he was being followed. Crossing the many military checkpoints around the city became a risky thing. As ever, it was their mother who had the solution. With the situation in Saigon collapsing around them, she organized the CBC band's first international tour. They traveled first around Southeast Asia and then on to India.
0: The Indian people, they love rock and roll music.
1: The band would be safe, but it also meant leaving their mother and the rest of their family behind. And the Saigon they flew out of was about to change dramatically.
0: One morning, Mr. McDonald, he's our friend, also the manager of the band, he threw the newspaper on the bed. He said, "Wake up, and we don't know what happened."
1: The communist North Vietnamese had captured Saigon, and South Vietnam was finished.
0: In India, they have a Vietnamese communist embassy. So if they knew that we are Vietnamese from the south side, then they would take us back to Vietnam. So we scare. We cry so much. That means we don't get to see my mom or my brother or sister anymore. So this is how we end up in the Tibet temple.
1: This was a monastery in India where various Tibetan monks had taken refuge themselves. The CBC band had nowhere else to go, and they were offered sanctuary. So there's a video of you, the band,
0: mm-hmm.
1: at this Tibetan monastery. You've got your long hair, you've still got your guitars, and you're singing a song, aren't you? Tell me what you were singing.
0: We create a song called "We're the Refugees."

0: You didn't know what had happened to your siblings or to your mum back in Saigon, which by then was Ho Chi Minh City, as it had been renamed.
1: Yeah, when Saigon fell, we have no contact with my family.
0: And elsewhere, in other cities that had been taken by North Vietnam, Vietnamese people that are associated with the Americans or with the South Vietnamese government had often been treated very badly. There'd been reports of killings and so on. You must have been very scared that those sorts of reprisals might have happened to your family.
1: Oh, yes, yes, yes. We are afraid because at that time they have our picture all over Saigon that we wear American flag shirt, performing, and they say this is very bad people.
0: Lone and Tung Lin, as ever infatuated by rock and roll, had trouble grasping why their music and American affiliations might now be demonized back in their home country. Things changed fast, and soon Western rock and roll was banned under the new government. The CBC band was blacklisted. The next generation of Vietnamese would not hear their music, and they'd be largely forgotten within a few years. The war that had made the CBC band had ultimately destroyed them. Eventually, their manager helped them settle in the US and Texas, where they still live today. It took nearly two decades to see their mother again.
1: She's so happy to see us. We didn't sleep that night. We came home. We talked to my mom. We stay up all night, you know. We cry and laugh. It's a very, very good feeling.
0: There's young people now in Vietnam that are discovering your music, the music of the CBC band, for the first time, right?
1: Mm-hmm. Yes. A lot of young people, they don't know who we are, but they heard from their parents, and then they saw us on YouTube. They like the kind of music we play.
0: Vic Lone, one of the lead singers of the CBC band, speaking to me from Houston, Texas. And before we go, a final pressing question for her brother, Tung Lin. Do you still have long hair, Tung Lin?
2: Not really, not like before in Vietnam. Before, my hair is over my shoulder, but now it's short.
0: But are you guys still dressed like hippies, though?
2: Yes.
0: That's good, that's reassuring.
3: Bic Loan and Tung Lin from the CBC band and Vietnam's first family of rock and roll. They were speaking to Outlook's Harry Graham in 2019. Today's producer was Harry Graham. I'm Jo Fidgen from all of us on the Outlook team. Thanks for listening. Mabeen will be here tomorrow with the story of a Nigerian singer who hid her blindness. Do join them.
4: Hello, you're listening to the BBC World Service, and this is Witness History with me, Jen Dale. I'm taking you back to the 18th of March, 1959, when Hawaii is brought into the United States of America as the 50th and final state.
5: We happened to be in what they used to call homeroom, with the beginning class, the first class of the day. That was the history civics class. And I remember the teacher saying, you can now become president of the United States and governor of Hawaii. And everybody went, wow, you know. We're sitting there, and all of a sudden, you can be governor, right? And so, yeah, I will. I think I'll be governor, you know. But I don't know how credible that was to anybody, including myself. But it was something to think about.
4: John Waha'e is 12, living with his parents and three sisters in Hawaii, a chain of islands in the Pacific, more than 2,000 miles away from the American mainland. John lives in a rural area of what's known as the Big Island, known for its lush rainforests, waterfalls, sandy beaches, and sugar plantations. John's family fish. His dad enjoys raising cattle whilst working for a phone company. But this exotic landscape isn't always paradise. In the 1950s, it's a US territory, not a state, which means Hawaiians don't have full US citizenship. They face discrimination. The Hawaiian language is banned in schools. They're denied access to land. Sugar plantation owners dominate the economy.
5: The labor laws, for example, the health care law, so many things were unfair to people. Government structure and the political structure of the territory of Hawaii was very skewed to the oligarchs, essentially.
4: As a boy, John sees labor disputes.
5: My mom would cook some food and we'd all take it down to the gym at the school and feed the people you know, create these potlucks every night for the people that were on strike from the sugar plantations. My dad, his union went on strike, not in the plantation, but he worked for the telephone company. So for the most part, the entire community were oriented to the idea that justice was not being done.
4: Hawaiians believe statehood, which would make them full U.S. citizens, will give them better rights. So what is Hawaii's history with America? Here's a quick rundown. In the 19th century, Hawaii is a kingdom with a sovereign, but in 1893, a group of U.S. white sugar plantation owners overthrow the constitutional monarchy. 5 years later, the U.S. government decides it wants to formally incorporate Hawaii into the United States, known as annexation. Not only because of the sugar industry, but they see Pearl Harbor, just west of the capital, Honolulu, as a strategic Navy base. Many native Hawaiians are angry and sign petitions against annexation. Nevertheless, it becomes a U.S. territory in 1900. Hawaii has a diverse population, and partly due to racial attitudes of American Southern politicians, the idea of giving statehood to Hawaii doesn't gain any real momentum. That is, until after World War II.
5: When people from Hawaii actually served in the U.S. military, my dad, for example, served 8 years. He served in the Pacific. Many of these individuals took advantage of one of the benefits of being in the U.S. military, which is have your college paid for. So many of them went off to college, came home, and said, look, you know, we don't like this second-class citizenship. There were a lot of things that people were not happy about. And so statehood was seen as an opportunity to correct a lot of that.
4: But nothing simple with party politics. Another U.S. territory, Alaska, is seen as the front line of defense in the Cold War, as it's only 50 miles away from the Soviet Union. It's also vying to be the next state.
5: We were probably pushing for statehood earlier than Alaska. Not probably, we were. But in order to strike the balance, Alaska was made the 49th state as a kind of a token to the Democratic Congress.
4: Despite losing out to Alaska, there's good news for Hawaii 2 months later, on March the 18th, 1959.
6: Well, we're happy, we're thrilled, exhilarated, excited. We're just so delighted that after 59 years of very strenuous and arduous work to try to achieve this goal, that the Congress of the United States has seen fit to grant statehood for Hawaii.
5: You know, it was this little snowy little box sitting there, and everybody that didn't have one came to their neighbor's house who had one, and they were watching people making speeches and doing all of this stuff.
7: Bonfires light up the tropic night. Hawaiians are celebrating round the clock. The news that the islands have been voted statehood sets off a two-day spree, and the Aloha accent is unmistakable as hula dancers take over Honolulu Stadium.
5: And the first thing that happened was class was dismissed. It became an instant holiday. I remember leaving the school, and where I grew up was this, you know, small country town with a one-road main street going through the center of shops along the way. And all of us leaving the school and walking down there and celebrating, people getting off work and just driving their cars through this one street, blowing their horns, you know, like boo. And there wasn't only cars. They were dancing on the streets. They were dancing in the restaurants. The entire day was a party. It was like the best Christmas you ever had or the best New Year's that you ever went through. It's that kind of thing where everybody was just celebrating and walking around and this feeling that you were finally first class.
4: And 5 months later, on August the 21st, 1959, Hawaii is officially proclaimed America's 50th state.
8: President Eisenhower congratulates the new congressional representatives of Hawaii before the simple ceremonies that remake the geography of the United States.
9: We will wish for her prosperity, security, a happiness, and a growing, closer relationship with all of the other states.
10: Statehood does not change Hawaii as much as it changes the United States.
8: President Eisenhower unfurls the banner that will fly from the White House July 4th next with 9 rows of stars. Another new look for Old Glory.
4: Native Hawaiians become full US citizens and can vote in national elections. But problems remain with poverty and land evictions. By the 1970s, some start to be more vocal about Hawaii's relationship with the United States. Statehood becomes a divisive issue, and not everyone wants to mark the anniversary.
5: Because on one hand, if we are celebrating the change from second-class to first-class citizenship, which is what the motivation for statehood was, then it's something that is unanimously accepted. But if you are using that holiday as an opportunity to celebrate the annexation, then you have a problem. You don't have the same unanimity of celebration.
4: But John still looks upon the day Hawaii was given statehood fondly.
5: Because I grew up in a plantation town, and I knew what it was like to live under the bosses. If you lived in the plantation and you saw how people were treated then, the idea that that would no longer exist, at least not to the same extent, yeah, it was worthy of celebration.
4: And there's something else worthy of celebration. Remember how John's teacher told him and his classmates they could be governor one day?
11: How did it feel when you were appointed governor and the first Native Hawaiian to become governor?
5: Well, it was a great day, and the people of Hawaii had definitely made a good choice, but that's just my opinion.
4: John becomes the fourth governor of the state of Hawaii in 1986. During his time in office, U.S. President Bill Clinton signs a resolution apologizing for the overthrow of the Kingdom of Hawaii and the deprivation of the rights of Native Hawaiians to self-determination. John is now a business consultant in Honolulu. He was speaking to me, Jen Dale, for Witness History.
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14: Well, our correspondent Nicola Mundill joins us from the capital of Juba now.
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17: This is Alex Ritson with the newsroom. The Ebola outbreak in the Democratic Republic of Congo worsens with 47 new infections and 12 deaths on Saturday alone. The Venezuelan earthquake death toll climbs as anger grows over the slow response by authorities.
18: The level of destruction is truly unimaginable here. And people feel that the help hasn't been quick enough. People are losing hope.
17: Britain's likely Prime Minister in waiting, Andy Burnham, sets out his plans for running the UK.
19: Number 10 North will be the nerve centre of a rewired Britain.
17: The modern problems facing the former communist eastern part of Germany.
20: The main fear is that we will see towns and villages which are half empty if only half the population is left in a village. The infrastructure suffers.
17: And the first ever dinosaur fossil discovered on Antarctica is identified as a titanosaur after being ignored for 40 years. First the news.
12: BBC News with Emily Thomas. The authorities in Venezuela have announced that all schools across the country will remain closed until next Monday as hopes fade of finding more survivors of last week's double earthquake. Nearly 1,500 people are confirmed to have died. From Caracas, here's Norberto Paradas.
18: You have teams here from Mexico, from Qatar, from the UK, from the US, but the level of destruction is truly unimaginable here. Like, nothing really prepares you for what you're about to see when you enter. And people feel that the help hasn't been quick enough. People are losing hope. Most people I've spoken to, they just ask for more and more help because they want to speak to the media and send a message to the outside world that the situation here is extremely dire and that Venezuela urgently needs assistance.
12: The Democratic Republic of Congo has reported a sharp rise in Ebola cases, with the latest data showing 47 new infections and 12 deaths were recorded on Saturday. Since the outbreak was declared last month, more than 1,200 cases have been confirmed. The virus has now spread to 35 health zones. From Kinshasa, Emery Makameno reports.
1: Ituri accounts for 90% of infections, but North Kivu shows the deadliest profile, with more than one in two patients dying. South Kivu has not reported new cases since late May. The authorities say high population mobility makes restrictions vital, though opposition in Kinshasa claims the ban is being used to stifle protests. With the officials reporting a funding gap of $20 million, the World Health Organization warns that without urgent resources, containment will erode, raising the risk of wider regional and international spread.
12: The Taliban government in Afghanistan has denounced Pakistan for its latest cross-border airstrikes and ground operations, saying they've killed at least 36 civilians. Pakistan says its strikes hit militant hideouts and killed 29 of them. BBC Afghan's Yama Baritz is at a hospital in Kabul.
21: 24 people, doctors told me here, were brought last night, and some of them are in very critical condition. They were in the operation theater and now they are in the ICU. The eyewitnesses here told me it was around midnight when airstrikes happened in three eastern provinces, in Kunar, Paktia, and Paktika. Most of the casualties have happened in Paktia province and Mandikhil area.
12: Ukrainian officials say at least five people have been killed and at least 21 wounded by a Russian missile strike on the central city of Dnipro. The missile hit a private business in the industrial city. This is the World News from the BBC. Police in South Africa are investigating the shooting of a senior police officer who was due to appear before a public inquiry into alleged criminality within the police service. Major General Feroz Khan, the deputy head of crime intelligence, was shot while driving in a Johannesburg suburb on Sunday night. Local media say he was rushed to hospital for emergency surgery. Uganda's leading independent media group says it's yet to resume operations a day after the army chief, General Muhoozi Kainerugaba, ordered the closure of its newspaper, television and radio outlets. The managing director, Susan Ansibowa, told the BBC the newspaper had not been published and its TV stations remained off air after security forces sealed off its offices in Kampala. Andy Burnham, who's likely to become Britain's new Prime Minister next month, has been outlining his vision for the country for the first time since Keir Starmer announced his resignation. The former mayor of Greater Manchester has pledged to take power from the centre and put it in the hands of people and places that he said could use it best.
22: We will bring about the biggest rebalancing of power our country has seen. It is time for Whitehall to accept that growth cannot be ordered from the top down. Instead, it can only be nurtured from the bottom up.
12: Mr. Burnham also promised to create a new Prime Minister's office in the north of England. He said Number 10 North would be the nerve centre of a rewired Britain and would seek good growth across the whole country. The recently released Michael Jackson movie, Michael, has become the highest-grossing biopic of all time after taking more than $977 million at the global box office. The milestone figure moves it past Oppenheimer, which previously held the record for a film based on a real-life figure. Despite becoming a worldwide hit, there's been criticism from some that the film depicted a sanitized version of Michael Jackson's life. BBC News.
17: Hello, this is Alex Ritson with the newsroom. We'll be going live to Venezuela shortly from the latest from the aftermath of the double earthquake from our correspondent there. But first, containing the Ebola outbreak in the east of the Democratic Republic of the Congo remains a huge crisis for the country and the rest of Africa. According to the latest official figures, 47 new infections and 12 deaths were recorded in the DRC on Saturday alone. The outbreak was declared last month, with more than 1,200 confirmed cases and 360 deaths. Just before we came on the air, I spoke to the BBC's Emery Makameno, who's in the capital of the DRC, Kinshasa, and he told me more about the figures.
1: They haven't reached a plateau where they will stabilize the cases of new infections and death before expecting a decrease in numbers. And this is in the seventh week into the response, where authorities are still catching up with the Ebola virus that has been spreading. They are coping with movement restrictions and also a change in their way of practicing a send-off of a loved one. And these restrictions have been even extended to Kinshasa, where authorities have actually banned any protest or any sort of rally just to prevent the spread of the virus.
17: But despite the restrictions, the geographic area where the disease is now killing people is just getting bigger and bigger.
1: Yes, unfortunately. When you take North Kivu, South Kivu and Ituri, we are speaking of 15 million people in that area. And within the three provinces, we started here with three health zones affected by the virus. But now within the 7 weeks here, it has increased from 3 to 35 health districts now that have notified cases of Ebola.
17: Should people outside the DRC be concerned?
1: Well, according to the World Health Organization and also the Africa Center for

0: WKAR Radio Reading Service is intended for the use of persons who are blind, visually impaired, or may not be able to hold a book or newspaper. By continuing to listen, you verify that you qualify within one of these categories. Thank you for listening to WKAR Radio Reading Service from Michigan State University.
1: Health districts now that have notified cases of Ebola.
2: Should people outside the DRC be concerned?
1: Well, according to the World Health Organization and also the Africa Center for Disease and Prevention, they are saying that the risk of further spread is high in the country and also in 11 other countries here in the Central Africa and East Africa region. That risk of cross-border is still very high, but it is low when it comes to global spread or transmission. But these are things which are evolving. Last Wednesday, we saw that France notified a case of Ebola from Kinshasa here. So authorities are vigilant and they are trying to contain at least the disease in the three provinces and not have it spread to additional provinces.
2: Emery Makumino in the Democratic Republic of Congo. Here in Britain, we've had six prime ministers in the last 10 years. The man who's widely expected to be the seventh, Andy Burnham, has been setting out his plans for prime minister. Devolution was the central theme, moving power out of Westminster.
3: Number 10 North will be the nerve centre of a rewired Britain. It will be the conduit through which we redistribute power and resources across the UK. It will coordinate all parts of government at national and local level to agree a long-term economic strategy and help all places set new growth ambitions.
2: Our UK political correspondent Rob Watson joins me live. Rob, number 10 North, what does that mean?
4: Well, we now know, don't we, Alex, what Andy Burnham's big idea is. How is he going to be different from Keir Starmer? It's the idea of devolution, sending power from Westminster to all parts of the country. And it's an interesting one because Britain is one of the most centralised states in the whole of the developed world. So the idea is, and he says it's based on his experience in Manchester, that if you really want growth, you need to kind of devolve the power down to local government, local businesses, local people, and get cracking. And so the idea of the number 10 of the North, which will be based in Manchester, is to force that through, to make sure that power and resources are indeed taken from where I'm sitting here in Westminster.
2: Haven't other leaders promised similar ideas though before?
4: They have indeed, Alex, and it's interesting, when I was listening to him, I was remembering sitting in Manchester myself listening to David Cameron, anyone remember him, in 2015, saying that it was incredibly important after their election victory that the wealth of the southeast of England needed to be spread to places like Manchester. And no doubt everybody will remember Boris Johnson, anyone remember him, Mayor of London, his big plan after Brexit that Britain needed to be levelled up. So yes, these sort of promises have been made before, and that's why it's going to be all about delivery for Mr. Burnham. Maybe that's one reason why, Alex, you said this was a 10-year plan to tell everyone to be patient.
2: What are the financial markets going to make of it all?
4: Well, the financial markets will be pleased that he said he was going to live within the existing fiscal rules set by the current Labour government that he's taking over from, which is basically, you know, not to be increasing the major taxes or borrowing or spending. But I think more broadly, the markets and private sector more generally would want to know, you know, as a person of the centre-left, does Mr. Burnham get it, as they would see that what industry, what you really need for growth in Britain is not just sort of things like devolution, but essentially to make it easier, cheaper for businesses to set up in Britain and to invest here from overseas.
2: And is this going to tackle the real problems that Britain faces?
4: Well, I guess the answer to that is, Alex, that it would if it works, right? I mean, his promise at the end was, what was it, to bring growth to every postcode and hope to every heart. It's, you know, that's what we'll be looking at over the next 2, 3, 4, or as Mr. Burnham would like, 10 years, Alex.
2: And briefly, his colleagues, any reaction?
4: Well, they love it. They love the hopeful message, that, you know, hope in every heart, giving a more sort of joyful picture of Britain and the idea that people all over the country and their representatives can take back control. And, you know, that sort of stuff goes down well. But again, you know, it's details, delivery.
2: Rob, thank you. Our UK political correspondent, Rob Watson.

0: As China's influence in the Pacific grows, countries in the region are watching warily and trying to strengthen their positions. To that end, Australia and Vanuatu have signed a sweeping economic and security agreement that bars any foreign military base on the Pacific Island nation. The BBC's Australia correspondent Katie Watson told me more.
1: So it was meant to have been signed nearly 10 months ago, but at the signing ceremony last September, Vanuatu's Prime Minister, Jotham Nabhat, pulled out, citing concerns about sovereignty. So this agreement, it's a watered-down version of the original. It still sets out that critical infrastructure in Vanuatu won't become militarised, and in exchange, Australia will provide greater economic support. Now, there have been concerns previously raised about China's funding of a war in Vanuatu's Luganville, which is the second largest city. My understanding is that this kind of new, slightly watered down agreement won't veto any foreign investment in certain infrastructure projects. But yes, when it comes to foreign military bases, this basically gives, you know, Australia a much stronger position as the country's most important security and policing partner.
0: So what will this mean for the growing might of China?
1: Well, I mean, it certainly puts, as I said, you know, puts Australia in this good position in Vanuatu. It's a time when there's growing concern over China's influence in the Pacific region. Certainly, it was back in 2022 when Beijing struck a security deal with the Solomon Islands. That definitely caused a great concern here in Canberra. There are several Pacific Island nations that have changed their diplomatic recognition from Taiwan to Beijing in recent years. So it's a bit of a tussle. Certainly it is a concern here in Australia, that growing influence. But the fact that, you know, you've got this security deal in Vanuatu is going to be seen as a big win for Australia.
0: Katie Watson. We can go to Venezuela now, where search efforts are still underway after last week's massive double earthquake, despite the hopes of recovering further survivors fading. Nearly 1,500 people have been confirmed dead, and tens of thousands are believed still to be missing. The death toll is expected to climb further. International teams have arrived to take part in the rescue mission, but the Venezuelan government is facing anger over what is seen as a lack of local help. Survivors have been sharing details of their experiences.
2: What saved me was that I went from the bedroom into the living room. Right then, the shaking started. I stood under the pillar and watched as the kitchen and the bedroom collapsed around me. Everything just kept collapsing, everything. And I kept saying, "Oh God, Lord, stop this." It felt like forever. The living room looked like a dancer moving everywhere.
3: We want support. We want heavy machinery. We want to take our family members with us. I'm not the only one in this situation. They haven't helped us clear the rubble. In the apartment building, there are about 300 people, and we've managed to recover about 80, both the living and the dead. We don't have help.
0: Our correspondent Will Grant is live in Caracas. Will, the scale of the damage is huge. Just how much of the country is affected?
4: Well, it's hard to get a complete picture because, you know, it's so many states along that northern coastline. But what I can say is in Caracas, the neighborhoods that have been damaged are in very, very poor state. There are buildings down to the tune of about 150 across the capital. But it's also the degree to which those that haven't been brought down completely have been so cracked and damaged that they're going to be uninhabitable. And then you think about places like where I've been over the weekend, Catia La Mar and La Guaira state, where the devastation is genuinely hard to describe. You walk down certain streets or you drive down certain parts of the town, and there are more buildings completely collapsed than there are still standing, and there are teams working on them. But then you realise they're not necessarily official rescuers or teams sent from abroad. They're just neighbours with pickaxe and hands. I spoke to one man who was a mechanic from Caracas and figured he could help, so got on a motorbike and head his way down there. So that's the sort of picture of what's going on, and people are well aware that they're probably basically looking to pull out bodies at this stage rather than find any more survivors.
0: What about the more organized rescue efforts? Because there are teams coming in from overseas.
4: Yes, and their support has been hugely appreciated by the Venezuelan people and the families. I think the basic score, though, is that there simply hasn't been enough of it, and that people who are desperately waiting, not just for their family members to be fine, but for the buildings where they know their family members were to be properly searched, that they feel that that no attention has been turned onto their buildings and that they've been left on their own. And that, I think, is the biggest frustration. That frustration is beginning to turn into much clearer anger towards the government. But I think there is also a recognition that the scale of this disaster is one that would be a challenge for any nation, particularly in Latin America, and that for Venezuela, that's been through so much in recent years, it is a Herculean task.
0: Yes, because we're told the death toll officially is, 1,500 people approaching, but there are tens of thousands of people believed to be missing.
4: That's right. I'm at a hospital in Caracas at the moment. There was just quite a sizable aftershock, and apparently the children in the pediatric ward began to scream, saying, "It's happening again, it's happening again." You can imagine the trauma there. And on the walls of this hospital are the names of the missing. So, of course, those who are inside the hospital, particularly the ones who've been reunited with their families, really are the lucky ones. And that picture that I try to paint for you in Catalamar is really just how bad and difficult things are for so many in Venezuela.
0: It's no surprise that there's been earthquakes in Venezuela. Why weren't the buildings constructed in a way that they didn't fall down?
4: Well, there are earthquakes in Venezuela, and obviously a lot of the buildings have been built to code. But over the years, for whatever reason it may be, lack of infrastructure, lack of investment, poor building codes in the first place, or simply corruption to sort of cut corners, there are swathes of the country that are simply not up to building code. That's true across Latin America. Mexico, which I know very well and where I live, is a country that has improved its building codes over time to bring it up to earthquake code. All the schools, for example, are going through that experience now, but Venezuela, it lags behind in that regard, has been made abundantly clear by this event.
0: Well, thank you, Will Grant in Caracas. To Germany and large parts of the country's east are forecast to see their population drop over the coming decades. The nation continues to see deaths outpace births, and at the same time, immigration levels are falling. But why is the Germany's former communist east so affected? Our Berlin correspondent Jessica Parker reports.
5: I'm in the town of Oschersleben, in the state of Saxony-Anhalt. Of the five states that were once part of Germany's communist East, this one has seen the most drastic population drop, around a 26% fall since 1990. We're here to meet a guy who came back to his hometown after years away, Jan Nicholas. You were born in 1989.
6: Yes.
5: So when the Berlin Wall fell.
6: Yes.
5: A Wendekind,
6: yes.
5: Turning point child, as it were. You were obviously a baby in 1989.
6: Sure.
5: But growing up here, what did you see change in the local area?
6: There was a big change because obviously lots of people left after the reunification. People needed to look for new jobs, for new opportunities. And obviously lots of people left because the opportunities were in the West.
7: This is the middle of the checkpoint. The police are making no attempt to stop people. The gates have been thrown open. And
5: there was euphoria when the Berlin Wall fell, but for the East, it would also lead to a huge sense of loss. Many firms suddenly exposed to capitalism struggled or collapsed. There was an exodus west. Birth rates in the East plunged. They later picked up, but remain low as part of a wider trend.
6: So we were really happy to get a place in the kindergarten.
5: It's something Jan Nicholas is noticing.
6: Now our kindergarten asks us if we know other families with children. So actually in the newspaper, there are now articles where kindergartens need children. We have to talk to everyone to come back.
5: And it's across large parts of the more rural East where further big population falls are forecast. Regions that have seen way less immigration than the big cities or the West. And when it comes to those who left after the wall fell, there's something else that's important to understand.
8: The second wave of out-migration peaked around 2005.
5: Dr. Katja Salamo is a sociologist.
8: It was highly selective. Young people, highly educated people, and especially women were more likely to leave.
9: But the women that left, they left ages ago. I mean, there must be...
8: New women now.
9: There must be new women, exactly. Yeah, yeah.
8: So if you look at the current marriage population, the 18 to 40-year-olds, you will see that in the older age group of that population, you still have this imbalance. But the children that were never born continue to be a miss, and they will also not have children. So it's this is how population decline works. It gets worse and worse and worse.
10: Begrüßen Sie den nächsten Ministerpräsidenten Ulrich Siegmund.
5: A campaign video by the far-right's Alternative for Deutschland. Saxony-Anhalt may be the epicenter of a political earthquake. In upcoming elections, the AfD has a real shot at winning power.
8: Research shows that electoral support for far-right parties, including the AfD, tends to be higher in regions most affected by population decline and its consequences. There's a strong sense of loss and stagnation accordingly, as we know from surveys, along with the feeling of not receiving a fair share of what society has to offer.
5: There are initiatives to try and pull people to the east. Kati Luwe runs one of them from Halberstadt, a town nestled near the Harz Mountains. She works to promote the area and match people with jobs.
11: Man hat natürlich so Angst davor.
2: The main fear is that we will see towns and villages which are half empty. If only half the population is left in a village, the infrastructure suffers. We already see school closures in many parts of the region. And I think we have to fight against that to maintain a certain quality of life in our rural areas.
0: Kati Luwe ending that report by the BBC's Jessica Parker. Tennis now, and Wimbledon is underway at the All England Club with the men's defending champion Jannik Sinner opening proceedings on centre court. Another big name is returning too. Serena Williams will make her singles comeback after 4 years, and a big upset for Emma Raducanu. She announced last night that she was withdrawing from the tournament. The BBC's tennis correspondent Sarah Orchard is at Wimbledon.
12: There was so much excitement around the British number one playing here. She was due to be on court number one today. But unfortunately, the news did come in that she has had to withdraw from Wimbledon. It turns out she has disclosed that she has a fracture in her lower right leg. Now, she had been out on the practice court. She'd been training. But when she had, a lot of those training sessions had actually been cut short. We've been told it was a shin problem. And there was so much excitement around the 23-year-old and what she could actually do at W19 this year because of that incredible run she had at Queen's where she got to the final. And, you know, she absolutely adores playing on grass. So it will be very upsetting for all British tennis fans who are turning up at SW19. But on court number one, they will be treated to watching Harriet Dart, who will take her place. But yes, disappointment for Raducanu fans.
0: And Serena Williams back.
12: Yes, so much excitement. 44 years old. She had, of course, announced that she would be evolving away from tennis. She, of course, is still one short of Margaret Court's long-standing women's record of 24 Grand Slams. Both of her children now. And yes, she is back. Initially, we were told, of course, she would be playing doubles. But now we have been told, of course, that she did accept that wild card into the singles draw as well. Now, she's not going to be playing today, but we will all wait with bated breath to see where she ends up on the order of play tomorrow.
0: And a truce in this row over the prize money for players, which resulted in protests.
12: Yes, that's right. Anyone who followed the French Open will be aware that the players were being very strict around their media duties because of the ongoing debate with all of the Grand Slams about the amount of the money that was going towards them and the prize money. However, there is a truce at the moment. You may well have read that Wimbledon had increased the annual prize money by 20%, different levels slightly depending whether you're winning it and down the bottom. But at the same time, for now, there is a truce, which hopefully they will keep working on.
0: Sarah Orchard at Wimbledon. A fossil which had been ignored for 40 years has turned out to be the first dinosaur bone ever found in Antarctica. The specimen belongs to the British Antarctic Survey based in the city of Cambridge. It's now been identified by experts from the Natural History Museum in London, as our science editor Rebecca Morell explains.
13: The 10-centimetre wide fossil was unearthed during an expedition to James Ross Island 4 decades ago. Its discovery was recorded in a filled notebook with a tiny sketch of the fossil and a note saying vertebra from a large reptile. But that was as far as the identification went, until the fossil was spotted amongst the thousands of specimens stored at the British Antarctic Survey. Its distinctive shape revealed it was part of the tail of a titanosaur, the largest dinosaurs ever to roam the Earth. It dates to 82 million years ago, when Antarctica was very different to how it is today. It would have been covered in lush forest, providing ample food for this four-legged, long-necked dinosaur. Professor Paul Barrett, a paleontologist from the Natural History Museum, helped to identify the bone.
14: So it's significant in being the first dinosaur that was found on the continent. We know that these are really big animals, they required lots of food, so at least we know that there's a lot of things there that are growing for them to feed on. They're animals that also find their way into New Zealand and Australia, so it helps link those land masses together with the sorts of dinosaurs that are around on them at this time, and shows that an area that we now think is really uninhabitable was once actually very habitable and had this huge cast of characters living on it.
13: The scientists think the dinosaur this fossil came from was about 7 meters long, which is small for a titanosaur, suggesting it was a young animal or even a dwarf species.
0: Rebecca Morel. The main news this hour: schools in Venezuela are to remain closed for another week as hopes fade of finding more survivors of the devastating double earthquake. Plenty more on that story on the website, bbcnews.com. 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

0: You're listening to the BBC World Service with me, Rob Young. Gaza lies in ruins and major reconstruction work is yet to begin. But people there are trying to rebuild their homes, their work and their futures. From tents to tech startups, we hear how Gazans are piecing life back together. In Business Daily, after a summary of the news.
1: BBC News with Emily Thomas. All schools in Venezuela are to remain closed until next Monday as hopes fade of finding more survivors of last week's earthquakes. Nearly 1,500 people are confirmed to have died, but tens of thousands are still missing. The Democratic Republic of Congo has reported a sharp rise in Ebola cases, with 47 new infections and 12 deaths recorded on Saturday. 360 people are now known to have died since the outbreak was declared in May. The South African president, Cyril Ramaphosa, has appealed for calm ahead of planned anti-immigration protests on Tuesday. He says while people have the right to demonstrate, intimidation and violence will not be tolerated. Police in northern Germany say five people have been killed in a shooting in the town of Stade, west of Hamburg. They told the BBC two people have been arrested, one of them the suspected shooter. President Trump says Iran has requested a meeting to take place on Tuesday in the Qatari capital Doha after both countries exchanged attacks in recent days. Iran's deputy foreign minister earlier denied meetings would take place this week. The Taliban in Afghanistan have denounced Pakistan for its latest cross-border airstrikes and ground operations, saying 36 civilians have been killed and more than 160 wounded. Pakistan says its strikes hit militant hideouts and killed 29 in response to what it called terrorist attacks. The man expected to become Britain's next Prime Minister, Andy Burnham, has promised to radically rewire the British state by devolving power away from London. In a speech in Manchester, where he served as mayor, he promised to bring growth to every part of the country. And the recently released Michael Jackson movie, Michael, has become the highest grossing biopic of all time after taking more than $977 million at the global box office. BBC News.
0: You're listening to Business Daily from the BBC World Service. I'm Rob Young, and today we're looking at the huge job of rebuilding Gaza and its people's livelihoods. Akram crouches over a makeshift stove, brewing tea in the tent he now calls home. He's one of nearly 1.5 million people still displaced by the war between Israel and Hamas. As Akram sips his tea, he and his grandchildren stare at a photo of the house they lost, now just rubble.
2: This was approximately my 21st displacement during the war, from street to street, neighborhood to neighborhood, city to city, and north to south. 21 displacements, suffering, and getting to know how to move from one place to another. I spent 58 years working, building it brick by brick, and getting the house ready so I could feel settled when I got old, owning a whole property, only to find out that the house was gone, reduced to rubble.
0: Across Gaza City, earth movers grind through piles of waste, loading it onto trucks bound for a new landfill in the south. In neighborhood after neighborhood, rubble stretches into the distance. Rebuilding will take years and cost billions. Into this devastation, amid a fragile ceasefire, come competing visions for Gaza's future, including one floated in January by Donald Trump's son-in-law, Jared Kushner, imagining skyscrapers in a new Gaza.
3: Let's just plan for catastrophic success. Hamas signed a deal to demilitarize. That is what we are going to enforce. People ask us what our plan B is. We do not have a plan B. We have a plan. We signed an agreement. We are all committed to making that agreement work. There's a master plan. We'll be doing it in phasing. In the Middle East, they build cities like this in, 2-3 million people. They build this in 3 years. And so stuff like this is very doable if we make it happen.
0: No rebuilding work under President Trump's Board of Peace plan has been started since the ceasefire began 8 months ago. Aid agencies say they're doing what they can. The United Nations estimates reconstruction will cost over $70 billion. Mamoun Beseso is a Palestinian advisor to the UN and the European Union on reconstruction in conflict zones.
4: We know very well that the capacity of our local contractors in Gaza is very, very limited. It's already damaged. So we are expecting to engage regional construction contractors, primarily from Egypt and Turkey. They are ready to take care of Gaza reconstruction in 5 years only with their heavy equipment and their resources.
0: And their own workers as well, or would Gazans do the rebuilding work, or some of the rebuilding work at least?
4: The priority will be for our local workers. We have plenty of people. Now, as you know, like 90% of Gaza people are unemployed. So this reconstruction will give job opportunity for the young generation. So, and also the workers in Gaza, very, very skilled labor force in the construction. So the priority will be for Gaza people to reconstruct their country.
0: What is your vision for what Gaza would look like once it is rebuilt?
4: People in Gaza, they are looking for a modest life. They don't want to live in luxury. They don't want to have skyscrapers in Gaza. They just want to live in dignity and peace like other people in the world. We are learning from different experiences. We are learning, for example, from the reconstruction of refugee camps in Lebanon. We are learning from the Iraq reconstruction in Mosul. While devastation is very bad, it gives us an opportunity for complete replanning of Gaza. No slum areas, no crowded area. We like to design Gaza for sustainability, for smart city, to bring new things. Now we are expecting to add like sea taxi. We talking about like some highways in Gaza, tram, metro station, mass transit bus system. We are thinking about different solutions for Gaza than the old solutions in Gaza and infrastructure.
0: Mamoun Beseso. Israel says no reconstruction can take place until armed groups, including Hamas, disarm, and for now doesn't allow construction materials into the less than half of Gaza that it doesn't control. It's not just structures that need rebuilding, it is hope too. Asma teaches in a UN school. She knows she's lucky to still have work, but her home is damaged and her dream of becoming a university lecturer feels more distant than ever.
5: I had my home, but my family's home was completely destroyed and my family now still live in the evacuation. They didn't return home because there's no home to return to. So still, we are trying to find a light. What makes it easier for us is that the war is over and that's the only safety that we have. And even though they claimed that the war has ended, but still we hear some bombs surroundings. And we still feel afraid of, like, having to lose our favorite people.
0: Tell me what daily life is like, getting nutritious food, water, and electricity.
5: What does electricity mean? Okay. So life generally is dominated by survival. We're waiting for food, we're waiting for money, we're waiting for jobs, we're waiting for future. The humanitarian aid that we receive helps, undoubtedly, but it's not enough to meet the enormous scale of need. But talking about my life, I am a teacher at UNRWA. My husband is working at one of the international institutions. So our situation, alhamdulillah, is stable. My family as well, they work, they have money. And that's why they can afford life. But most people here in Gaza do not afford this miserable life.
0: And now the war is over, do you and your husband dream about what life you would like to build?
5: Yes, we, alhamdulillah, we have money and we can maybe build a home here, but we don't even intend to build a house here in Gaza. Why? Because if we build a house, then it could, in a blink of an eye, be destroyed. And that's the unsafety that we are living all the time. And, you know, Rob, it's painful to dream of becoming a university lecturer when many universities no longer exist. That's my dream work. Like, I have got my master's degree in order to be a lecturer at universities. I believe that you don't rebuild homes while fear still sleeps in your children's chests, and that's my fear all the time.
0: Teacher Asma. Others have been trying to reinvent their livelihoods. Ahmad used to travel the region as an e-sports commentator. But once the borders shut and internet access became very unreliable, he had to adapt fast. Gaza Sky Geeks, which trains thousands in tech skills, has helped him find a new way forward.
6: Imagine I need to go to Saudi Arabia, but there is no crossing. I obtained the visa, but I couldn't go out. So I tried to go back to content writing, and thankfully I was able to work even from tents, even from my tent in the so-called humanitarian area. I bring my laptop, try to charge it with solar-powered systems. I have like four small solar-powered panels, and I charge my laptop with it for like 4 hours so I can get it fully charged. Then I go to somewhere with decent internet, like 1 or 2 megabits. I try to work from that place, finish my work, send it, then go back. I needed to walk like 7 kilometers a day. Then I come back and do the daily chores from making fire to making food to getting to the markets, blah, blah, blah.
0: That sounds a very busy, full, tiring day.
6: Yes. I wake up at 5 and finish those tasks by 9 p.m.
0: And as there's increasing talk of rebuilding Gaza, what are your hopes for what you might be able to do in the coming years?
6: My ambition is to build a stable career, okay, sustainable career, where I can work here online and internationally and not be limited by any form of conflict. I really want to continue developing my esports career without the fear of some escalation. So no, I can't work where bombs are dropped, because it will appear in the background of my microphone that's unprofessional. It happened once and I hated myself because the building in front of me was bombed, and I was live commentating on an esports event back then. Why do I have to live under those conditions? Like, why can't I just live normally like the other 8 billion around the world and build an online career, whether it's in Gaza or anywhere else?
0: Content creator Ahmad. You're listening to Business Daily from the BBC World Service. I'm Rob Young, and today we're looking at the huge job of rebuilding Gaza and its people's livelihoods. Businesses are fighting to come back to life. Markets are slowly refilling. Supply chains are reopening again. Abdallah Ahmed runs Anoon Solutions, an artificial intelligence company in Gaza. And during our conversation, drones buzzed overhead.
7: Every second when we are running the company through the war was a challenge for us, but we handled it very much, and I think it's a good step for us because we worked so hard to get where we are done now.
0: Tell me what happened to your premises during the conflict.
7: The first time we lost all the building. The second we was rented and it was a half of damage. And the third, now we are rented again in different place to run the company again. We use an apartment and they make some fix it about the internet, the electricity, the windows, the doors, the offices, the tables, the chairs, in low cost. Because there is no any furniture here in Gaza. Everything is destroyed.
0: And now you're trying to back to some kind of normality, if that is possible at the moment. What are you trying to do to build the business back up?
7: Now our strategy is to get back the clients. That's the hard, because through the war, we lost all our customers. Even we have an expert employees, we lost their trust. We're trying to get back their trust to us. That's the hard challenge.
0: And how is that going?
7: It's not that easy, but we are trying.
0: Is there much work to be done at the moment then?
7: Yes. Last month, we got 2 to 4 clients back to work.
0: What kind of responsibility do you feel towards your employees, many of whom have endured a very tough couple of years?
7: Actually, half of my employees living in tent, actually. I'm always thinking about them, how I'm going to help them about that. Everyone is lost their laptop, their accessories to do what they want, what they love in life. So sometimes maybe I cut some of the company's budget to help him get a new laptop, a new phone. One of my employees, I get him a new clothes. Can you imagine that? It's hard, but we are trying to handle all of this.
0: Now, you had the foresight 3 years ago to set up a company that makes artificial intelligence agents. A lot of people listening to this might be surprised to hear that it is possible to run an AI company in Gaza, particularly at the moment.
7: We are like a phoenix here in Gaza. Don't worry about us.
0: Do you see the company's future remaining in Gaza?
7: Yes, actually I'm trying, and in all my power, I'm trying. When I see the employees' face, when they get their salary, when they get the hope back, when they get their life back, makes me to stay in Gaza and running a business and to get back where they was before the war.
0: AI company boss Abdallah Ahmed. Across Gaza, formal jobs remain scarce and well-paid work even scarcer.
8: My name is Khalil El Namrouti. I'm a professor of economics, Islamic University of Gaza, Department of Economics and Political Science. Before the war, the unemployment rate in Gaza Strip was high, one of the highest unemployment rate, in fact, in the war. During the war, the unemployment rate has skyrocketed. Nowadays, most of people, they don't work. And if people who are working, they are not getting full income from their job. I am working in the education sector, but I don't get full salary because, you know, most of the universities has been demolished and they don't have sufficient money to give salaries. So they give 40%, 50%. Many young people, they start like, you know, searching for work. What is growing in the Gaza Strip? I can see something called as the unorganized economy, like, you know, street sellers, something like that.
0: You are training up Gaza's economists of the future. What do your students want to do? Do they want to stay in Gaza?
8: We love our country. This is the place we were born. We have relatives. We have friends. We are used to live in this place. So we love this place. Many young people, many young students also, people, they are frustrated because of this continuous suffering. Many people, they are saying, okay, we will go outside. There is no more future to remain in Gaza. So we want to like search for a new opportunity outside. Many other students also, I listen to my students, they are saying, no. Whatever happened, we will remain in Gaza. If reconstruction of the Gaza Strip start and people, they are seeing there's a good future in the Gaza, I assure you that the majority of people, they won't leave Gaza Strip. Going outside and living outside also is not easy. No one is going to receive you. Yes, yeah, you are most welcome and we'll give you money, we'll give you food. No, nothing free. So the best thing is that there must be a future here in the country. So most of the students, they will remain here.
0: Economics professor Khalil El Namrouti from the Islamic University of Gaza. Well, for many Gazans, that hardest of questions is whether to stay or go. Om Aya, a graphic designer, has been weighing that choice.
9: I was have a laptop and I fixed this laptop and worked through a freelance platform, started to apply proposal for clients and they contacted me. Sometimes they invited me to apply my proposal because my reputation on this platform very good and I have job success score 100% of my job success. So they feel a trust to contact me again.
0: So you managed to keep your laptop safe throughout the conflict?
9: Yeah, my laptop is my door to the world. I hope to make good progress as a freelancer, maybe go outside Gaza and work with my clients in the same area. This is what I am thinking about, to go out and find my future outside Gaza. Sorry if I am talking like that, but in Gaza, everything is destroyed. So I want to build my future in a good way and protect my daughters and to find their future in a good way.
0: Are you talking about leaving Gaza temporarily and then coming back or maybe leaving it for good?
9: Temporarily, because if I stay in Gaza, they will build in Gaza in 10 years. Maybe they need 10 years or 15 years to rebuild Gaza. So what I will make in the 15 years here in Gaza, just looking for good place and looking for good food and everything is hard here. So maybe I will return after that.
0: Om Aya. Well, that is it for this edition of Business Daily. I'm Rob Young. For more stories from the world of work and money, download our recent episodes from the BBC website or wherever you get your downloads.
10: You're listening to the BBC World Service, and this is Witness History with me, Jen Dale. I'm taking you back to the 18th of March, 1959, when Hawaii is brought into the United States of America as the 50th and final state.
11: We happened to be in what they used to call homeroom with the beginning class, the first class of the day. That was the history civics class. And I remember the teacher saying, you can now become president of the United States and governor of Hawaii. And everybody went, wow, you know, we're sitting there and all of a sudden you can be governor, right? And so, yeah, I will. You know, I think I'll be governor, you know, but I don't know how credible that was to anybody, including myself, but it was something to think about.
10: John Waha'e is 12, living with his parents and three sisters in Hawaii, a chain of islands in the Pacific, more than 2,000 miles away from the American mainland. John lives in a rural area of what's known as the Big Island, known for its lush rainforests, waterfalls, sandy beaches, and sugar plantations. John's family fish. His dad enjoys raising cattle whilst working for a phone company. But this exotic landscape isn't always paradise. In the 1950s, it's a US territory, not a state, which means Hawaiians don't have full US citizenship. They face discrimination. The Hawaiian language is banned in schools. They're denied access to land. Sugar plantation owners dominate the economy.
11: The labor laws, for example, the health care law, so many things were unfair to people. Government structure and the political structure of the territory of Hawaii was very skewed to the oligarchs, essentially.
10: As a boy, John sees labor disputes.
11: My mom would cook some food and we'd all take it down to the gym at the school and feed the people, you know, create these potlucks every night for the people that were on strike from the sugar plantations. My dad, his union went on strike, not in the plantation, but he worked for the telephone company. So for the most part, the entire community were oriented to the idea that justice was not being done.
10: Hawaiians believe statehood, which would make them full U.S. citizens, will give them better rights. So what is Hawaii's history with America? Here's a quick rundown. In the 19th century, Hawaii is a kingdom with a sovereign, but in 1893, a group of US white sugar plantation owners overthrow the constitutional monarchy. 5 years later, the US government decides it wants to formally incorporate Hawaii into the United States, known as annexation. Not only because of the sugar industry, but they see Pearl Harbor just west of the capital, Honolulu, as a strategic Navy base. Many native Hawaiians are angry and sign petitions against annexation. Nevertheless, it becomes a US territory in 1900. Hawaii has a diverse population, and partly due to racial attitudes of American Southern politicians, the idea of giving statehood to Hawaii doesn't gain any real momentum. That is, until after World War II.
11: When people from Hawaii actually served in the U.S. military. My dad, for example, served 8 years. He served in the Pacific. Many of these individuals took advantage of one of the benefits of being in the U.S. military, which is have your college paid for. So many of them went off to college, came home, and said, look, you know, we don't like this second-class citizenship. There were a lot of things that people were not happy about. And so statehood was seen as an opportunity to correct a lot of that.
10: But nothing simple with party politics. Another U.S. territory, Alaska, is seen as the front line of defense in the Cold War, as it's only 50 miles away from the Soviet Union. It's also vying to be the next state.
11: We were probably pushing for statehood earlier than Alaska. Not probably, we were. But in order to strike the balance, Alaska was made the 49th state as a kind of a token to the Democratic Congress.
10: Despite losing out to Alaska, there's good news for Hawaii 2 months later, on March the 18th, 1959.
12: Well, we're happy, we're thrilled, exhilarated, excited. We're just so delighted that after 59 years of very strenuous and arduous work to try to achieve this goal, that the Congress of the United States has seen fit to grant statehood for Hawaii.
11: You know, it was this little snowy little box sitting there, and everybody that didn't have one came to their neighbor's house who had one, and they were watching people making speeches and doing all of this stuff.
13: Bonfires light up the tropic night. Hawaiians are celebrating round the clock. The news that the islands have been voted statehood sets off a two-day spree, and the Aloha accent is unmistakable as hula dancers take over Honolulu Stadium.
11: And the first thing that happened was class was dismissed. It became an instant holiday. I remember leaving the school, and where I grew up was this, you know, small country town with a one-road main street going through the center of shops along the way. And all of us leaving the school and walking down there and celebrating, people getting off work and just driving their cars through this one street, blowing their horns, you know, like boo. And there wasn't only cars. They were dancing on the streets. They were dancing in the restaurants. The entire day was a party. It was like the best Christmas you ever had, or the best New Year's that you ever went through. It's that kind of thing where everybody was just celebrating and walking around and this feeling that you were finally first class.
10: And 5 months later, on August the 21st, 1959, Hawaii is officially proclaimed America's 50th state.
14: President Eisenhower congratulates the new congressional representatives of Hawaii before the simple ceremonies that remake the geography of the United States.
15: We will wish for her prosperity, security, a happiness, and a growing, closer relationship with all of the other states.
16: Statehood does not change Hawaii as much as it changes the United States.
14: President Eisenhower unfurls the banner that will fly from the White House July 4th next with nine rows of stars. Another new look for Old Glory.
10: Native Hawaiians become full U.S. citizens and can vote in national elections. But problems remain with poverty and land evictions. By the 1970s, some start to be more vocal about Hawaii's relationship with the United States. Statehood becomes a divisive issue, and not everyone wants to mark the anniversary.
11: Because on one hand, if we are celebrating the change from second class to first class citizenship, which is what the motivation for statehood was, then it's something that is unanimously accepted. But if you are using that holiday as an opportunity to celebrate the annexation, then you have a problem. You don't have the same unanimity of celebration.
10: But John still looks upon the day Hawaii was given statehood fondly.
11: Because I grew up in a plantation town, and I knew what it was like to live under the bosses. If you lived in the plantation and you saw how people were treated then, the idea that that would no longer exist, at least not to the same extent, yeah, it was worthy of celebration.
10: And there's something else worthy of celebration. Remember how John's teacher told him and his classmates they could be governor one day?
17: How did it feel when you were appointed governor and the first Native Hawaiian to become governor?
11: Well, it was a great day. And the people of Hawaii definitely made a good choice. But that's just my opinion.
10: John becomes the fourth governor of the state of Hawaii in 1986. During his time in office, U.S. President Bill Clinton signs a resolution apologizing for the overthrow of the Kingdom of Hawaii and the deprivation of the rights of Native Hawaiians to self-determination. John is now a business consultant in Honolulu. He was speaking to me, Jen Dale, for Witness History.
18: 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We have an extreme heat warning in effect from this afternoon at 2 o'clock until Thursday evening at 8. 92 degrees for a high today, 76 with partly cloudy skies tonight. And then tomorrow a little bit warmer, partly cloudy, hot and humid with a high of 95. 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

Good morning. You are listening to WKAR Radio Reading Service. This is Ken Salzman and Ann Nagy with the reading of the Lansing State Journal and the Detroit News and Free Press. For the next half hour, I'll be reading the Lansing State Journal news, beginning not with the obituaries because we don't have any in the paper today. And a little bit unusually, I'm going to read the paper from the right side around on the front page, because the first two are directly responding to Michigan. First one is solar farm plans go forward near St. John's, would occupy about 1,600 acres of land. This is from Susan Vila of the Lansing State Journal. One of the largest renewable energy companies in the United States has followed through on its intent to submit an application to the state so a new solar farm can take over about 1,600 acres in this rural community of Bingham Township. The Walker Road Solar Farm, LLC, an entity of RWE Americas, submitted its application for the 150-megawatt project with the Michigan Public Service Commission on May 29th. About 1,340 acres are to be disturbed as part of this site facility, of which 751 acres will be fenced in, the application says. The project will consist of solar panels and inverters arranged in PV arrays, along with associated facilities and infrastructure, the online application said. The associated facilities and infrastructure include the project substation, switchyard, operations and maintenance building, overhead transmission line to point of interconnection, underground electrical cables to the project substation, perimeter fencing, temporary and permanent stormwater basins, laydown yards for construction, and access roads to each PV array and the project substation. Dickinson Wright attorneys, who formally submitted the application for Walker Road Solar Farm, LLC, could not be reached for comment, but they added in the six-page application that, quote, the project area was selected based on land use, interest from landowners, proximity to existing electrical grid infrastructure, and proximity to large energy load centers throughout Michigan. However, quote, we don't want it here. That hasn't changed, Bingham Township Supervisor John Weber said. We just don't want to lose our farmland to the solar project. Denying that the community is anti-solar, he said it's just that community members don't want a solar farm with solar panels to replace real farmland. Also, the township board has had no vote in the matter. We have no say, he said. That's a big stickler. Weber encourages residents to reach out to their state representatives and other officials who might be able to keep the project at bay. Both critics and supporters also can track the application and provide input along the way. By the end of July, state staffers are to determine the completeness of the Walker Road Solar Farm application. The commission must issue an order approving or denying the application within 1 year of the complete application filing, Michigan Public Service Commission site says. Local residents flooded their township hall the evening of January 21st to speak their minds about RWE's proposal. The 150 megawatts of clean energy the project is supposed to generate is enough to power about 28,000 homes. For more than an hour, 22 residents in a crowd of about 100 made clear their concerns about the proposed solar farm that would sit on both sides of US 127, north and east of the city of St. John's. You're ruining our farm, said Raquel Dietrich, who is building a home near the proposed site. You're telling me that you're a good neighbor. I don't believe a single lie that you said, and I think most of what you said has completely been lies.
You're telling me after my 5,000 square foot home, my brand new 5,000 square foot home is being built, that my property value is not going to drop at all. Besides being concerned about property values, residents spoke out against the worth of the large project in a township of less than 3,000 residents, known for its rural surroundings, and questioned such matters as the project's noise levels and decommissioning plans. RWE hosted the forum as part of the pre-application process required by the Michigan Public Service Commission. Project development manager J. Kevin Cole said that the company's goal is to have the facility under construction in 2027. Walker Road will be virtually silent outside the fence line, Cole said. The project will be monitored nonstop, 24 hours a day, 7 days a week, from remote operations center, and local field staff will be on site. With decommissioning, he said RWE would remove all the equipment and restore the land. The company would be required to post financial assurance, like a bond or letter of credit, equal to the approved decommissioning cost. And from Beth LeBlanc of the Detroit News and USA Today, Catholic treatment provider sues Michigan. State shows pattern of religious targeting. A Lansing area Catholic group is suing the state of Michigan in federal court and alleging that its state contract for women's substance abuse treatment services was revoked due to its stance on abortion and contraceptives. The decision by the Michigan Department of Health and Human Services shows a pattern of religious targeting meant to pressure the Catholic organization to abandon its beliefs in order to serve the public, according to the suit filed by the Catholic Charities of Ingham, Eaton, and Clinton counties. The case arises from Michigan's decision to single out and punish a Catholic ministry, not for any failure of service, not for any complaint, and not for any programmatic deficiency, but solely because the ministry operates in accordance with the teachings of the Catholic Church, the suit said. The suit, filed by the Conservative Alliance Defending Freedom, argues the state's actions violate the First Amendment free speech and free exercise.

0: WKAR Radio Reading Service is intended for the use of persons who are blind, visually impaired, or may not be able to hold a book or newspaper. By continuing to listen, you verify that you qualify within one of these categories. Thank you for listening to WKAR Radio Reading Service from Michigan State University.
1: Michigan's U.S. District Court centers on substance abuse of counseling and therapy programs provided by Catholic Charities Cristo Rey Counseling Center through a state contract that largely relies on federal dollars. For roughly 10 years, the Lansing-based center was designated by the state as Women's Specialty Services and Enhanced Women's Services Provider, providing 394 women's specialty services therapy sessions to 16 women in 2024 and 2025 alone, according to the suit. Those services are provided through a contract with the Mid-State Health Network, which administers federal Medicaid and federal substance use block grant dollars on behalf of the state Department of Health and Human Services. Cristo Rey's Counseling and Treatment Services, the lawsuit said, integrate Catholic teachings on abortion and contraception. So rather than make referrals for abortion and contraceptive services, the group refers clients to services such as a natural family planning counseling and abstinence support. Additionally, according to the lawsuit, employees are expected to support Catholic beliefs and teachings in their respective roles and sign pledges to that end. The suit noted that the federal substance use block grant dollars do not prohibit providers opposed to abortion, nor do they limit providers that espouse natural family planning or abstinence instead of contraceptives. In fact, the suit argued, there are federal charitable choice provisions that allow faith-based providers to participate in the program without pressure to change their beliefs or practices. But in March of 2026, according to the complaint, Mid-State Health Network demanded to meet with Catholic Charities to discuss its written core values and mission statement. Department of Health and Human Services officials also attended the meeting, the filing said. Among the topics discussed at the meeting, the complaint said, was Catholic Charities' required employee pledge to adhere to Catholic beliefs on referrals related to abortions, contraceptives, gender identity, and adoption placements with same-sex couples. Mid-State Health Network days later adopted a new policy that required Catholic Charities to disclose any service limitations it had related to family planning, reproductive health, gender identity, or sexual orientation, the lawsuit said. The federal grant program, the suit argued, requires no such disclosures. Federal law, according to the complaint, only requires faith-based providers to notify clients of their right to seek other providers if clients object to the religious character of an organization. Still, Cristo Rey provided a form of to Mid-State Health Network that indicated it would not provide assistance in seeking abortion, contraceptives, or gender-altering services. On May 22, 2026, the State Department of Health and Human Services issued a discontinuation letter to Cristo Rey, effective immediately due to its internal policies and procedures. Catholic Charities responded on May 27th, asking for a stay since an immediate stoppage could harm women and children receiving services. The group, according to the complaint, also requested details on how exactly its policies and procedures prevented the agency from providing treatment. The group received no response, Catholic Charities, the suit said. Catholic Charities, the suit said, has decided to cover the costs of continuing to provide services to already established clients. On Friday, the lawsuit requested the federal court find the state's actions violate the First and 14th Amendments and issue preliminary and permanent injunctions prohibiting the state from excluding Catholic Charities as a substance abuse service provider. The suit also asked for compensatory punitive and nominal damages against the state, as well as attorney fees. And that's actually going to be it for this part of the paper. We kick over.

0: over to the sports section, where we start with a piece from Chris Solari of the Detroit Free Press, I believe. Hang on. I have to expand this. Yes. Chris is from the Detroit Free Press, and it's "Can a Matchup-Proof Group Get to Detroit?" Dateline Holt, Cam Ward feels the buzz building around Breslin Center. Tom Izzo might have one of his most complete and deepest Michigan State basketball teams since winning the 2000 national championship. And the anticipation to begin the quest to win his second and to do it in Detroit is growing daily. They're serious because I think the point is clear, the sophomore forward said Thursday, June 25th at Moneyball Pro-Am. The guys down the street, Michigan, won last year. It's pretty much clear, like, yo, we ain't wasting our time. We gotta make it. And it's in Detroit this year. I think with the guys we have now, we can definitely make a run and actually kind of make this something interesting this year. We have the perfect team to do it. Ward and his teammates and coaches watched the Wolverines first supplant the Spartans as Big Ten champions, then saw them win the Big Ten's first national title since Izzo and Mateen Cleaves did it in 26 years prior. However, Ward also believes U of M is having won it all is anybody's focus, even though he said it hurts a little bit. That's in large part because the attention has turned to the group Izzo has assembled and the task ahead. The guys we have, redshirt junior Jeremy Fears Jr. said Thursday, we've got a good chance to do something special. It appears like the Spartans are a lock to begin the season at least as top five team. The optimism is growing daily during MSU's summer workouts that they believe they also have the versatility and depth for a long stay in March and to reach the Final Four at Ford Field. This summer is about building the chemistry and finding the right lineup formulas to make it a reality. We're matchup proof the whole way, Ward said. If some guys don't match up well here, we can move down the line. We can move up the line. We can do things most teams can't do. From here, first is a look at the position potential for the Spartans. Point guard, Jeremy Fears Jr., Carlos Medlock Jr., Josiah Jervis. Shooting guard, Jordan Scott, Josiah Jervis, Kerr Tang, Carlos Medlock Jr., Matthew Watkins, a walk-on, small forward, Caleb Glenn, Cohen Carr, Jordan Scott, Julius Avent, Josiah Jervis. Power forward, Cohen Carr, Cam Ward, Jesse McCulloch, Caleb Glenn, Julius Avent, Ethan Taylor, Colin Walton, walk-on, Brennan Walton, walk-on. Center, Anton Bonke, Cam Ward, Jesse McCulloch, Ethan Taylor, Cohen Carr. There's plenty of mix and match potential based on what the opposition presents or the emphasis Izzo and his staff want to take to make the Spartans the aggressors. Want an undersized, quick, and explosive group in transition? How about a Fears, Medlock, Jervis, Carr, Ward lineup? Need 1 through 5 outside shooting? Try Fears, Scott, or Teng, Jervis, Glenn, McCulloch. A big lineup, maybe Izzo's biggest ever, if Jervis shows he can handle the point. He said Thursday's practicing at the position. A Jervis, Scott, Glenn, Taylor, Bonke pairing would be massive across the floor with an average height of just over 6'9". The 6'11 McCulloch and 6'9 Ward are options to go with a big five. And so on. The possibilities are extensive and already being formulated, Ward said, pointing to Izzo's assistant Doug Wojcik as the mastermind behind unlocking the best fits. He's scheming right now, Ward said of Wojcik's work. From what he's telling me, he's trying to switch five at some point. He might try and switch six if he can. Yeah, he has all the schemes down with his end-of-games lineups and who he wants out there if we need a stop. He has a five-player group that he's ready to throw out there right now as far as defense-wise. I think the schemes we can throw out people will be definitely contagious. I think it'll kind of mess people up a little bit. Like especially with the 2 7-footers, Bonke and Taylor, I wouldn't be surprised if those two play together at some point in the year, especially if we play Illinois or teams that have 2 7-footers or 2 big men. I wouldn't be surprised if they play a lot together, and I think they can. One can space the floor, and one is a decent size. Same with Jesse. Like Jervis said about working at point guard, some during summer workouts, fellow freshman Medlock said he is getting run at shooting guard alongside Fears. It would look similar to when Fears paired with Trey Holloman during the 2025 Big Ten Championship and Elite Eight season, with Jervis a wild card who could emerge as a third option to run the offense. I can do both, Medlock said. I can be a facilitator. I can be a guard for my team, be the leader. But I'm also a good scorer. I can shoot the ball. I can create my own shots. So it's learning how to balance it out, being at Michigan State and also playing with Fears. Of course, as much of as those groups look good on paper from an offensive standpoint, everything in Izzo's program revolves around defense first. If someone can't defend at an expected level or beyond, they won't get the minutes. See Trey Fort last season. The freshmen know that, and both Jervis and Avent said learning Izzo's gap defense system right now is the highest priority of the season, and quite possibly the determining factor on how deep this team can be and how far it can go. We have goals that we want to make it to, and I think everybody is on the same page, senior to B. Carr said Tuesday. We want to get to Detroit, and we want to play to win and to win a national championship. And from Helene St. James, the Detroit Free Press, 2026 draft class, Nets 7 prospects. Detroit Red Wings finished the 2026 NHL draft the way they started it, with a trade. It was granted a minor deal, shipping the number 207 pick to the Vegas Golden Knights in exchange for Vegas's 2027 seventh rounder, made minutes before the second day of the draft ended in KeyBank Center in Buffalo, New York. The Wings came away from the two-day event with 5 forwards, all of whom can play center, 1 defenseman and 1 goaltender. The latter was taken in the 3rd round, a day after the Wings traded a 2021 first-round pick, goaltender Sebastian Kosa, to the Utah Mammoths for the number 23 pick, which enabled them to land high-scoring forward J.P. Hurlbert. Kosa had dropped down the goaltending depth chart, resulting in the Wings only playing him in 1 NHL game for 45 minutes in all his time in their system. Going into the upcoming season, Sebastian would need waivers to be with our team, Yzerman said. We felt with the only depth we have with John Gibson in net and with Trey Augustine and Mikhail Postava, that we have a good solution for backup goaltender for the Red Wings. We felt if we can get a high enough pick or prospect that we can afford to trade, Sebastian's writes. When we were able to get the 23rd pick from Utah and see the players that we felt were going to be the prospects, we were comfortable making that move. We wouldn't have traded Sebastian had we not been comfortable with the depth that we have in goal. Many of the newly drafted prospects, along with picks from the past couple of years, will be at Little Caesars Arena next week for the team's annual development camp. Meet the Red Wings class of 2026. Round 1, J.P. Hurlbert. Forward. Pick number 23 overall, the Buzz Hurlbert, 6 feet, 990 pounds, has strong family ties to Metro Detroit, where his grandfather used to watch the Wings when Gordie Howe, Ted Lindsay, Alex DeVecchio, and Terry Sawchuk were winning one Stanley Cup after another back in the 1950s. Hurlburt, a Texas native, is a natural scorer and the type of high-powered winger that, if he develops NHL potential, is exactly what the Wings needed. Hurlburt played his juniors for Kamloops of the Western Hockey League in 2025-26, producing 97 points, 42 goals, including 42 goals in 68 games. He posted 37 points in 56 games for the Plymouth-based U.S. National Team Development Program, U-17 team, and 31 points in 34 games for the U.S. NTDP Juniors in 2024-25. You kind of go back to look at a player and how he can produce, Draper said. He put up some real big numbers. He led the WHL in scoring for most of the year. We think it's a real good fit for what we're looking for, a prospect that has a knack around the neck, can score goals in different ways, and certainly has some creativity when the puck's on the stick. Round two, Victor Plante. Pick number 47 overall. The buzz, Plante is the younger brother of the 2024 Wings draftee Max Plante, the Hobey Baker Award winning in 2025-26 as college hockey's best player, and the son of former NHLer Derek Plante. Plante, 5'10", 165, has spent the past several seasons playing for the USNTDP. He posted 21 goals and 27 assists in 48 games last season with the U-18 team. Round three, going to start moving through these. G. Mikhail Orsulak, pick number 79 overall. The buzz, Orsulak, 6'4", 224 pounds, is a goaltender out of Czechia. Who played this game this past season for the Prince Albert Raiders of the WHL. Orsulak posted a 2.22 goals against average and .907 save percentage in 36 games and had a 2.80 GAA and .805 save percentage in 20 playoff games. He also played for Czechia's national team, posting a .874 save percentage and 3.19 GAA in 5 games at the World Junior Championship. With talking to our goalie guys and watching him all year playing in PA in the Western Hockey League, that's a real good team, Draper said. We had a lot of eyes on him, and we were able to watch him play a lot. Just watching the size, the compete, the way he moves, we just felt with where we were in the draft, we felt it was a really good pick to have. Round four, Adam Levac, pick number 108 overall. The buzz, Levac, 6'0", 6 foot even, 176 pounds, had 15 goals, 44 points in 60 games with the Peterborough Petes, the same franchise Iserman played for during his junior years in 2025-26, and 4 points in 6 playoff games. In 2024-25, he had 10 points in 57 Ontario Hockey League games. He has a top-notch motor and high-energy battle level, Draper said. He was a guy we saw a lot, a right-shot centerman. He's very, very competitive. He plays a 200-foot game. He understands responsibilities with and without the puck. He was an intriguing pick for us. A lot of good things about him as a person throughout the Peterborough organization from doing our background stuff. Round five, Beckham Edwards, pick number 143 overall. Edwards, 6'1", 190 pounds, is another center out of the OHL. He had 19 goals, 26 assists, and 64 games for the Sarnia Sting in 25-26. And we're going to have to kick this into high speed. Round six, Luca Arco, pick number 175 overall. Arco, 6'3", 212 pounds, is a big left winger out of Finland. He had 11 goals, 14 assists in 42 games with the Pelicans U-20 team and 8 joints in 4 games 8 points in four games with the Pelicans U18 team in Finland's highest junior hockey league in 2025-26. And he also had 6 goals and 5 assists for Finland's junior national team. Round 7, Miles Brosnan, number 196 overall. Brosnan, 6 foot, 194 pounds, arrives out of Massachusetts Preparatory Hockey. In 2025-26, Brosnan played for multiple teams and leagues, most notably the USNTPDP U18. No points in 2 games. The USHL's Sioux City Musketeers, no points in 2 games. And Dexter Southfield School in the USHS Preparatory, 7 goals, 44 assists in 30 games. And that takes us to the end of the reading of the Lansing State Journal from WKAR Radio Reading Service. Here's Ann with the reading from the Detroit News and Free Press.
1: Thank you, Ken. We'll begin with international and national news from the Detroit News. Mediators set up de-escalation channels ahead of U.S.-Iran talks, sources say. This from Reuters, Dateline, Dubai. Iranian and U.S. technical teams working on the implementation of an interim peace deal are expected to meet in Doha in the coming days, a source told Reuters on Monday, after tit-for-tat weekend strikes threatened to derail the fragile accord. Mediators have established communication channels to de-escalate any incidents, and technical talks are set to continue, the source with knowledge of discussions added. A senior Iranian source told Reuters on Monday that there would be a meeting in Doha on Tuesday, but unlike previous technical talks between Tehran and Washington and Switzerland, the focus would be on managing the Strait of Hormuz and de-escalating tensions. The U.S. and Iran signed a 14-point memorandum of understanding aimed at ending 4 months of conflict on June 17th, under which both sides agreed to cease hostilities and reopen the strait, through which a fifth of the world's oil and liquefied natural gas typically transits. Closure of the waterway sent oil prices soaring over $100 a barrel, triggering a renewed spike in global inflation and causing a political headache for U.S. President Donald Trump by pushing up prices at the pump months before midterm elections. The accord paves the way for 60 days of more in-depth talks on thornier issues, such as Iran's nuclear program, although both sides have given conflicting accounts as to what was agreed. Iranian President Masoud Pezeshkian said on Monday that $6 billion out of the $12 billion of assets frozen in Qatar would be released following the accord and returned to Iran, Iranian state media reported. He described the memorandum, which includes waivers for sanctions on Iran's oil and petrochemical sectors, as a great victory for the Iranian people. The senior Iranian source said Doha and Tehran were in the final stages of agreeing on technicalities for the release of the first $6 billion of frozen assets, which he said would be issued in 2 tranches. A U.S. official told Reuters on Sunday that the two sides had agreed to stop hostilities. Technical talks are slated to continue in all areas. Both sides will stand down for now, and vessels can move freely, the official said. Iran's Deputy Foreign Minister Kazim Gharibabadi said on Monday that technical working group meetings were not scheduled for this week and that talks in Qatar were not confirmed, according to Iran's TASSIM news agency. Consultations with Qatar include on following up on the implementation of the other side's commitments were continuing as usual, he said. Oil prices steadied around $72 a barrel for Brent crude on Monday and news of a return to diplomacy. This complacency is odd, given the high risk still facing the oil market, analysts at ING said. A return to talks would follow several days of strikes and counterstrikes since an Iranian projectile hit a cargo vessel in the Strait of Hormuz on Thursday, with both the U.S. and Iran accusing the other of breaking the interim ceasefire. Iran launched missiles and drones at U.S. military sites in Kuwait and Bahrain early on Sunday, shortly after Trump issued his latest threat against Iran. There may come a point when we are no longer able to be reasonable and will be forced to militarily complete the job that we very successfully started, Trump said on social media. If that happens, the Islamic Republic of Iran will no longer exist, he added. About an hour after Trump's post, Kuwait's army said its air defenses were responding to missile and drone attacks, while Bahrain said sirens had sounded there. Iran's Islamic Revolutionary Guard Corps said U.S. strikes had violated the ceasefire and that American bases in the region would experience hell in the coming days. Meanwhile, Lebanon's parliament speaker Nabi Berri, a key ally of Iranian-backed Hezbollah, has cast doubts on a U.S. brokered agreement between Lebanon and Israel aimed at halting a parallel war there. Berri warned on Monday that the deal could lead to attempts to divide Lebanese and said it would not be implemented. The latest round of conflict in Lebanon began after Hezbollah struck Israel early in the war in what it said was support of its backer, Iran. Israel's response has led to mass displacement and more than 4,000 deaths in Lebanon. Tehran has said ending that conflict and withdrawing Israeli troops from the south of Lebanon are an integral part of any deal struck with the U.S. to end the wider war that began with U.S.-Israeli strikes on Iran in February 28th. Israel said on Sunday it had struck Hezbollah, destroying underground infrastructure. That came after another strike on Saturday, which closely followed its most recent ceasefire deal with Lebanon on Friday. From South America, aftershock hits Caracas as rescue efforts enter critical hours in Venezuela. This Dateline Caracas, a 4.6 magnitude aftershock centered at a depth of 6 miles, hit north of the Venezuelan capital Caracas early on Monday, according to the U.S. Geological Survey. No damage was immediately reported from the aftershock, the president of the National Assembly, Jorge Rodriguez, said on social media. Residents of Caracas woke up to the moderately strong aftershock that rocked their houses, while rescue teams continued their fourth day of round-the-clock work in the areas affected by last week's powerful earthquakes in Venezuela. Rescue efforts have been focusing particularly on La Guaira, the hardest-hit state of a country long mired in deep political and economic crisis. Wednesday's twin earthquakes have left close to 1,500 people confirmed dead. Back in the United States, Mangione faces hearing ahead of trial over U.S. health insurance CEO's killing. Jack Queen from Reuters, Dateline New York. Luigi Mangione, the man accused of fatally shooting a health insurance executive on a Manhattan sidewalk in 2024, is due for a hearing in federal court on Monday, ahead of his federal trial on stalking charges after murder and weapons charges were thrown out. Mangione, 28, is accused of killing UnitedHealthcare CEO Brian Thompson outside a hotel in Midtown. The shooting was condemned by public officials, but became emblematic of the frustration felt by many Americans concerning rising health care costs and health insurance industry practices. Mangione has pleaded not guilty in the federal case ahead of his trial scheduled for November before U.S. District Judge Margaret Garnett in Manhattan. Mangione still faces murder charges brought by Manhattan District Attorney Alvin Bragg in New York State Court. At Monday's hearing, the parties were expected to discuss jury selection and scheduling matters. Gannett, in January, threw out the murder and weapons charges over legal technicalities. The ruling foreclosed a possible death penalty for Mangione, although he could still face a life sentence if convicted of stalking in federal trial. Capital punishment would have been a possibility in a federal trial on murder charges, but it is not used under New York state law. Thompson led United Health Group's UNH.N insurance unit before he was slain in the early morning outside a hotel where an investor conference was taking place. Mangione was arrested in Pennsylvania after a five-day manhunt. Some critics of the health insurance industry have supported Mangione by raising money for his legal defense and attending his court appearances in solidarity. Mangione has pleaded not guilty to the state murder, weapons, and forgery charges brought by Bragg. His trial in that case is set for September before Justice Gregory Caro in Manhattan. From San Jose, California, one killed in a shooting at the site of the California World Cup fan zone. One person was killed, another seriously injured on Sunday in a shooting at a popular entertainment spot in San Jose, California, that has been hosting a World Cup fan zone screening matches, police said. There were no World Cup games being screened at the time of the shooting, with the only match of the day in the tournament finishing around 2 p.m. local time. One victim was pronounced deceased on the scene. The second victim was transported to a local hospital with life-threatening injuries, San Jose police said in a post on social media platform X. This incident is being investigated as a homicide. Several surrounding streets are closed in the area. The incident occurred at San Pedro Square, one of the several places in the San Francisco Bay Area where huge crowds have gathered for lively watch parties showing World Cup matches on big screen. The Bay Area has hosted five World Cup matches so far, with the last game a knockout match on Wednesday between Bosnia and co-hosts the United States. A Reuters journalist at the scene saw heavy police presence, multiple police vehicles, and a person on a stretcher partially covered by a white sheet being rushed away from the area by people in uniforms. The scene was cordoned off, and most bars in the area were closed after the incident. A security guard who declined to be named because she was not authorized to speak to media said she saw the injured person in distress. The person was still moaning and groaning. There was blood around his neck and upper back, she said. Police were talking to security and a couple of witnesses. There are several dozen fan zones across the Bay Area. Moving along to news from Michigan and the Detroit Free Press from Paul Egan, legislature's July 1st budget deadline is too late for Michigan schools. Dateline Lansing. Michigan lawmakers are to reconvene at the Capitol in Lansing on Tuesday, June 30th, one day before their self-imposed July 1st deadline to approve a state budget for the 2027 fiscal year. But even if they pass a budget by that deadline, it will be too late for the vast majority of Michigan's nearly 900 school districts. That's because state law says school districts must adopt their budgets before commencement of the budget year. And school district fiscal years typically begin July 1st, 3 months earlier than October 1st, which is the start of the state's fiscal year. So that gives each school district a June 30th deadline to pass an annual budget, one day earlier than the deadline set for the legislature to present a budget to the governor under a 2019 state law. School districts have enforced this month to pass their budgets on imaginary numbers, regardless of whether the legislature now acts by July 1st, Jennifer Smith, Director of Legislative Affairs for the Michigan Association of School Boards, told the Detroit Free Press in a June 26 interview. It is not clear why the law, Public Act 160 of 2019, set a deadline which, even if met, would require Michigan school districts to pass their own budgets without knowing how much state funding they would receive. The law was passed late in 2019, along with a raft of other budget-related bills that were part of a deal to end a budget impasse between Democratic Governor Gretchen Whitmer and the GOP-controlled legislature. House Bill 5177 passed both the State House and Senate by unanimous votes and received relatively little media attention at the time. Though the law has become associated with a legislative intent to help school districts, that does not appear to have been the sole or even major focus back in 2019. The primary sponsor, State Representative Greg Van Workum, Republican of Norton Shores, told the Grand Haven Tribune in 2019 that the law would offer more certainty for schools, local governments, and other critical programs that rely on state funding to operate. Hindsight is 2020, and given this year's budget impasse, we've learned no one benefits when the budget process pushes right up to the October 1st constitutional deadline, Van Workum, who did not respond to the June 24th and 25th requests for comment from the Free Press. He had told that to the Grand Haven newspaper in 2019. He said providing a three-month buffer to resolving lingering disagreements between the legislature and the governor was a common-sense solution that will help restore trust in the budget process and ensure taxpayers are not used as political pawns in budget negotiations ever again. However, the law has no teeth in that there is no penalty for missing the July 1st deadline, which was routinely flouted by lawmakers. Last year, for example, the legislature did not pass the 2026 budget until early in the morning of October 3rd, which was after the start of the state fiscal year. Peter Spadafore, executive director of the Michigan Alliance for Student Opportunity, said the use of school funding as a political bargaining chip to be played against other spending priorities in the broader budget is a significant reason for the July 1st deadline being frequently missed. Though having a state budget passed in early July is better than early October, both Smith and Spadafore said the law needs teeth, and an earlier deadline such as June 1st, it's not going to help school districts without some kind of teeth behind it. It has been painfully obvious that with no teeth in the bill, no teeth in the law, they just blow past it, Smith said. Regardless of when the budget is passed, most districts are going to have to go back in and make different decisions, amend their budget, do a lot of different things to accommodate the legislature's inability to get the budget done, Spadafore told the Free Press in a June 25th interview. If we were actually going to have a date that would get things in the hands of school districts when they needed it, it would be immediately following the May Revenue Conference, which is held in early May, he said. Spadafore said that uncertain budgeting for school districts can have real impacts on students. Districts have a pretty good idea about the size of the per pupil foundation grant they will receive, Spadafore said. And that's because budgets passed separately by the House and Senate which now must be reconciled into one budget the governor will sign, already aligned with Whitmer's proposal that the per-pupil grant should be increased by 2.5% to $10,300 per student. But many school districts, particularly those with large number of disadvantaged students, rely on other funding streams in the state budget where there is no such agreement, including funds for at-risk students who are learning English, literacy coaches, and money for school safety. So you've got school districts that say, well, we're going to hold off on class size reduction. We're going to hold off on literacy coaches. We're going to hold off on signing school safety contracts until we know what Lansing is sending us, Spadafore said. And those are serious implications. House Speaker Matt Hall, Republican of Richland Township, announced June 23rd that he, Whitmer, and the state majority leader, Winnie Brinks, Democrat of Grand Rapids, had signed a framework agreement to move budget talks forward, with agreements that there would be no new taxes, no withdrawal from the state rainy day fund, and a budget total that was smaller than the current year budget. Spokespeople for Whitmer and Brinks confirmed the existence of a framework agreement without confirming details. Since then, little further progress has been publicly reported, although key state lawmakers and state budget officials were expected to work through the weekend on finalizing budget details. From Jolene Williams of the Detroit Free Press, a newborn baby found dead at Electric Forest Festival, Michigan State Police say. State police say they are investigating an incident at the Electric Forest, a rock festival, after a body of a newborn baby was found in a portable restroom on Sunday, June 28th. According to a news release, the body of a neonate was discovered by an employee of the restroom vending company during routine maintenance in the festival's camping area. As of 7:30 a.m. Monday, the incident is still under ongoing investigation. Police are asking festival goers who observed anything unusual to contact the Michigan State Police at michigan.gov/MICHTIP. We appreciate the public's cooperation and ask that people avoid speculation on social media out of respect for the investigation and those affected, MSP said in a post on X. Electric Forest, Michigan's largest festival music, attracts tens of thousands each year. The festival takes place in Rothbury in West Michigan annually. Rothbury is about 22 miles north of Muskegon off US 31 between Whitehall and New Era. Southgate police officer kills man after alleged shoplifting incident. This from Adrienne Roberts of the Detroit Free Press. A Southgate officer shot and killed a man after he produced a sharp object and advanced toward officers at the Southgate Meyer parking lot on Saturday, June 27th, authorities said. Southgate police officers were dispatched to the Meyer at 16300 Fort Street at about 3:45 p.m. for an alleged retail fraud, according to a news release from the Southgate Police Chief Mark Medards. When officers arrived and located the suspects, a 34-year-old man and a 42-year-old woman, in the parking lot, the man displayed a sharp object and advanced toward police officers. One officer fired at least one round, striking the man, the news release said. Officers then performed life-saving measures, and the man was taken to a local hospital where he died. The woman was taken into custody without further incident, news release said. No officers were hurt during the altercation. And BurgerFi's Rodeo Burger earns Best Burger title at the Burger Battle. This from Susan Salasky of the Detroit Free Press. Two times provided, proved to be a charm for Northville's BurgerFi. Its Rodeo Burger wowed the judges to earn top honors at Sunday's June 28th Burger Battle Detroit. BurgerFi's Rodeo Burger is crafted with two generous all-beef patties, topped with grilled jalapenos, pepper jack cheese, fried onions, and barbecue sauce. While it has a bit of a kick, the jalapenos and the pepper jack mellow some of the sweet tasting barbecue sauce. BurgerFi owner Alan Shahu called the win unbelievable. "We weren't really expecting it," Shahu told the Free Press. "I know we have a great product, but the competition always looks like really good." Shahu said this was his second time in several years competing in Burger Battle, and there was a lot of competition. "But I know I have the best burger, and I got a check to tell me that and a trophy to tell me that," Shahu said. Taking place at Eastern Market Shed 5, this year's Burger Battle was one for the books, as the stakes were high, with this year's overall winner crowned the Burger of the Decade. Eight Metro Burger completed standing over hot grills, battling Sunday's hot temperatures, grilling burgers, and creatively assembling them. Burgers lovers came together on standing in line and battling Sunday's 80-degree temperatures to savor burger samples in an ultimate annual competition. At Eastern Market, this year's annual competition was one for the books, as burger places were trying to create Detroit's best burger. Sunday's event marked Burger Battle Detroit's 10th anniversary by raising the stakes, crowning this year's winner the Burger of the Decade, a title that comes along with a $1,000 check and a trophy. Eight burger spots competed to earn top votes. Only the five burgers that got the most votes were sent to the judges' table. Here are the Metro Detroit places that made it to the judges' table. A.J. Joom's Barbecue and Burger Shack in Dearborn Heights. BurgerFi of Northville. Frita Batito's, Ann Arbor in Detroit. King Coney from Detroit, and the Cozy Lounge from Hazel Park. At the competition, chefs pull out stops, grilling a steady stream of burgers, placing them on grilled bun and topping them with special sauces like chimichurri, cheeses, crunchy fried onions, and even steak tartare. That's raw hamburger. Al Joom's returned this year, hoping to earn the title again. It was 2023 when Al Joom's Barbecue Burger won the Burger Battle, and this year Al Joom's earned second place with its burger of a patty topped with a brisket smoked for 14 hours, American and Swiss cheese, bacon, mayo, homemade barbecue sauce, and crunchy onions. Cozy Lounge was another favorite to return. This time, Cozy Gussie's Battelle Burger included an assembly line of ingredients from garlic aioli to Swiss cheese, a herby chimichurri sauce. Frida Batito's is a two-time back-to-back winner and vying for third this year. Instead, Frida Batito's took home the People's Choice Awards. And that's all from the Radio Reading Service at WKAR. Your readers have been Ann Nagy and Ken Salzman.
2: 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We have an extreme heat warning in effect from this afternoon at 2 o'clock until Thursday evening at 8. 92 degrees for a high today, 76 with partly cloudy skies tonight. And then tomorrow a little bit warmer, partly cloudy, hot and humid with a high of 95. 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
5: 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Today I'll be reading from the Journal Gazette, and also I'll be reading from New York Times Book Reviews and Kirkus Book Reviews. And now I'm going to begin reading with the Journal Gazette, copyright 2026, the Journal Gazette. And the article I'm going to be reading is the featured books page of the Journal Gazette of Saturday, May the 30th. It is entitled Portrait of the Artist. Media-shy Doonesbury creator finally submits to a biographer. And the book that is featured in this particular article is entitled Trudeau, Doonesbury, A Biography, The Cartoonist Who Turned the News into Art by Joshua Kendall, Harry N. Abrams, 352 pages and sells for $35. And as the review begins, it says, a man who has spent the past five decades and more as one of the most amusing, irreverent, satirical, pointed, articulate, sensitive, hilarious, and provocative voices of a couple of generations has never liked talking to reporters. That would be Gary Trudeau, whose Doonesbury cartoon strip ran in as many as 1,400 newspapers during its Pulitzer Prize-winning run and remains a potent political and cultural force. One day in 1985, as rain whipped the park across the street, he told me, writing cartoons is a very solitary profession, a very monastic existence. We were sitting in his studio on the Upper West Side of Manhattan, a simple space and not at all the sort of art-scattered room that one might have expected. Of course, there was a drafting room in the corner, along with a desk. There was a small bookcase loaded with the work of other cartoonists. There were four Ralph Steedman prints on the walls, a teddy bear on the couch, and a photo of twins Rachel and Ross, the first of the four children he would have with his wife, Indianapolis native Jane Pauley. Those memories came rushing back because Trudeau and Doonesbury, A Biography, The Cartoonist Who Turned the Newspaper into Art, was released on Tuesday, the first major biography of this man. Written by respected journalist Joshua Kendall, it has 352 pages that have gathered some impressive pre-publication praise, such as this from our own Pulitzer Prize-winning John Bigg of King, A Life. No joke, this is a very first-rate work, every bit as smart as it is entertaining. It will fill in the many details of a productive and prolific life and perhaps satisfy some curious minds, even though Kendall writes that Trudeau's personal life remains shrouded in mystery. He has been called the nation's most famous unknown person and the J.D. Salinger of comics. Intensely private, he doesn't like to talk about his feelings. He has made a habit of avoiding the press, insisting that the work speaks for itself. While the shy Trudeau was not willing to let me trail him around, he agreed to be interviewed and responded to countless questions. The book will chart his life from growing up in a very comfortable circumstances in Saranac Lake, New York, being attracted to theater as a youngster and attending Yale University, where he created Bull Tales, a comic strip parroting the exploits of real Yale quarterback Brian Dowling, which led to Doonesbury, about which Henry Kissinger would famously remark, "The only thing worse than being in it would be to not be in it." It will surely detail his being introduced to Polly not long after she came from Chicago in 1976 to co-anchor NBC's Today show alongside Tom Brokaw. She shortly met Trudeau at a fix-em-up dinner arranged by Brokaw. It may even be noted that when Polly arrived at Chicago's WMAQ to anchor the news, the late Gary Deeb, an Arabic TV critic for the Tribune, cited an anonymous source as calling her a person with the IQ of a cantaloupe. Trudeau and I talked a bit about Deeb off the record, but otherwise had a full and interesting day. He was very pleasant company, and we grabbed breakfast, blueberry muffins, and also at lunch, chicken salads at a small restaurant around the corner. This interview came about because I had given a favorable review of Rap Master Ronnie, a play with books and lyrics by Trudeau and music by Elizabeth Sweden that opened in the fall of 1985 at a bygone spot called the Club Victoria Cabaret on Broadway near Belmont. It was a show that was a spinoff of sorts from their Doonesbury, a musical comedy that had had a previous short run the year before on Broadway. I had called it a wonderfully stylized and substantial look at Reagan and his times and said, "Trudeau goes for no easy laughs. He is a satirist of the thoughtful, precise daggers. And while there are riotously funny moments in this show, it is Trudeau's outrage, which shadows almost every number, that lingers. He provokes laughter of the most serious sort." Trudeau let it be known that he would be willing to be interviewed by me in an attempt to draw bigger audiences, and so off I went to New York, and there we talked. The interview ran in the paper, and it must have had some effect because the show stayed in Chicago for many more months after moving into the theater building on Belmont Avenue. Trudeau and I never again met, and our modest encounter is unlikely to take up any space in the new biography. That was a long time ago, and Trudeau has remained productive, carrying on with the strip, which still runs and reprints most days, and as an original on Sundays. He would dive into such other creative ventures, becoming co-creator of the HBO political satire series Tanner 88, and creating with some collaborative aid by Chicago-born journalist Jonathan Alter the Anazon Studios Alpha House in 2013. I might have anticipated this. He sort of told me when we talked that I had asked him, "You have millions of readers of your comic strip every day. Why do you care so much about the comparative handful that might be watching a play?" "This isn't about numbers," he said. "It is about the freedom to express yourself artistically." And again, the book that they're reviewing is entitled Trudeau and Doonesbury, A Biography, The Cartoonist Who Turned News into Art, by Joshua Kendall, Harry N. Abrams, 352 pages. And again, it's $35 if you wish to purchase. Now we're going to move on to the same Journal Gazette piece, which features new library books. And the caption here says, "These works of military history are newly available through the Allen County Public Library." So again, our topic here is military history. And the very first book is called The American Revolution, An Intimate History, by Jeffrey C. Ward, Kenneth Burns. Letters, journals, and period artwork drive a bottom-up examination of the Revolutionary War's global complexities, though he lived experiences of ordinary soldiers, women, loyalists, African-Americans, and Native Americans. The book is entitled The American Revolution and Intimate History by Jeffrey C. Ward and Ken Burns. The next book is entitled The War Within, A War, The Black Struggle in Vietnam and at Home by Will Haygood. Tracking the individual lives of frontline pilots, journalists, and doctors reveals the systemic racism experienced by black service members overseas, while a parallel resistance movement for civil rights unfolded back in the United States. And that book is entitled The War Within, A War.

0: 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By continuing to listen, you verify that you qualify within one of these categories. 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
1: The Indigenous Rebel and America's Forgotten War by James Holmes. Pre-statehood Florida serves as a backdrop for a detailed look at the 1835 Seminole Wars, focusing on the tactical guerrilla campaign waged against the invading U.S. Army by the Creek warrior Osceola and a free black advisor named Abraham. That book is entitled The Free and the Dead, The Untold Story of the Black Seminole Chief, The Indigenous Rebel, and America's Forgotten War. The author, James Holmes. Our next book is entitled Crash of the Heavens, The Remarkable Story of Hannah Sehnquist and the Only Military Mission to Rescue Europe's Jews During World War II by Douglas Century. Behind enemy lines in Eastern Europe, a 1943 Allied military operation embedded Jewish paratroopers from Palestine to fight the Nazis, a mission defined by the ultimate sacrifice of wireless operator Hannah Sehnquist after her capture by the Hungarian military. That book is entitled Crash of the Heavens, The Remarkable Story of Hannah Sehnquist and the Only Military Mission to Rescue Europe's Jews During World War II by Douglas Century. And the last book we're highlighting in the military history is entitled A Promise Delivered, 10 American Heroes and the Battle to Rename Our Nation's Military Bases by Ty Sidhuel and Connors Williams. First-hand accounts from members of the Congressional Naming Commission recount the legislative friction, community resistance, and subsequent political battles surrounding the selection of 10 American heroes to replace Confederate names on Southern Army bases. And that particular book is entitled A Promise Delivered, 10 American Heroes and the Battle to Rename Our Nation's Military Bases. The author, Ty Sedgwell and Connor Williams. And now I'll be reading from the New York Times, newyorktimes.com, copyright 2026, the New York Times Company. And this is a fiction book that I'm going to start to review. And this particular one is entitled The Midnight Train, the author Matt Haig. Matt Haig's novel should come with a warning label. If you're young, think you're invincible, and or allergic to nostalgia, steer clear. But for readers of a certain age and inclination, game for a good cry, tolerant of wistfulness, Haig's books are tried and true. Consider The Midnight Library, Haig's seventh novel for adults, which spent 2 years on the bestseller list and sold over 10 million copies. It has more than 200,000 reviews on Amazon, including one so revealing that while skimming, I had a sense of having stumbled into a stranger's diary. Haig's latest, The Midnight Train, hews closely to the formula that made The Midnight Library a phenomenon. It, too, follows an ordinary person into a strange purgatory where he has a chance to take stock of his life before it is officially over. And as I continue with this review, it says, here we meet Wilbur Budd, an 81-year-old mega-successful bookseller, think Len Rigo, creator of the modern Barnes & Noble, who finds himself, you guessed it, on a train, making stops in different chapters of his past. There he is, meeting his future wife, Maggie, while clutching a copy of The Old Man and the Sea. There he is, careening down a busy street with his brother, the police in hot pursuit as he heads toward a tragedy that will reshape his life. And there he is, in a grand house in London, disconnected from everything he once held dear. How did Wilbur end up in this lonely place? Patience, my friend, all will become clear. If this sounds like broad strokes, that's because it is. The Midnight Train is not a parable posing as a novel, complete with lines like, it feels brave just to live sometimes, and what would you want to do right now if you had no fear? There are echoes of It's a Wonderful Life, The Polar Express, regarding Henry, the text inside Magic Eight Balls, and even Footprints in the Sand, the inspirational poem so beloved by decorators of church basements. When you saw only one set of footprints, it was I that carried you. Oy. Despite

0: despite occasional schmaltz, Haig makes a worthy contribution to the genre that could be shelved under Alternative Life Curious. See Groundhog Day and Sliding Doors, among others, as a Times review of the Midnight Library noted. You need to be in the mood for this one. You'll want to leave your skepticism and your cynicism on the platform. If you hated The Alchemist by Pleo Coelho, you're on the wrong train. Again, this particular book is called The Midnight Train. It says our conductor is Agnes Bagdell, the original proprietor of the first bookstore Wilbur owned in Sheffield, England. She, like Haig's librarian, is wise and kind and firm. There are rules, Agnes says. You get on and off the train as required. You never try and speak to yourself, and you must never be there when you fall asleep. Later, she tells Wilbur, you linger where you are meant to linger. But he can't linger too long, no matter how much he'd like to, or he'll risk entry into eternity, an existence outside time or pressure or concern. Here's the thing about Wilbur. He has many regrets. He spurned his mother, disappointed his best friend, neglected his wife to the point that they became strangers. He worked too hard. So it's tempting, as he steams through station after station, to move one piece of the puzzle so that the rest of the picture will take shape differently. But of course, life does not work that way, and neither does the midnight train. And Wilbur really, really wants to reunite with Maggie, now his ex. I won't spoil the ending, but I will say, with apologies to Ralph Waldo Emerson, Miley Cyrus, and everyone else who has riffed on this concept, the journey is the most important part. What saves the midnight train from becoming hokey morality tale is Haig's playfulness. He knows exactly what he's up to and appears to have fun doing it. He doesn't just nod to It's a Wonderful Life. He names a bit character Jimmy Goer, in homage to Mr. Goer, the film's grieving pharmacist who nearly poisons a customer before George Bailey intervenes. Toward the end of this book, we even see a familiar face from the Midnight Library, one who arrives at exactly the right moment and with a very perfect message. Is this a literary masterpiece to be shelved alongside the great thinkers Haig occasionally mentions? Of course, Kierkegaard shows up with his quote about living forward and understanding backward. No, it is not, and that is just fine. Just as Wilbur wants to get Maggie, the newlywed version of her, before the wealth and disappointment, many of us just want to get whisked away by a good yarn. This one does the trick. Some will accuse Haig of cashing in on a proven concept. To quote Mel Robbins, let them. If you enjoy the midnight experience, climb aboard. If not, books are like trains. There's another one every hour. This book is entitled The Midnight Train, the author Matt Haig. Moving on in the gothic novel category, the very first book is entitled Through the Woods, the author Emily Carroll. It's quite a feat establishing a sense of dread in just a few pages. Carroll puts you on edge from the jump in this collection of short stories featuring haunted woods, manor houses with bodies in the walls, and seances gone wrong. The graphic novel combines delicate prose and high contrast, black and white illustration with splashes of blood red to great effect. Tales are left open-ended. Art style and story are inextricable. Now we're looking at some children's books. This one is entitled Through the Woods and Monstrous Affections, and the author is Adam Gidwitz. You don't scare your children enough. I mean, to be fair, I don't know you. Maybe you scare them plenty. But most of us don't. We screen our children's books and movies for content that is inappropriate, incidents that might give them nightmares, as we should. But when we're doing this, are we being too protective? Maybe. Children like to be scared. Ask a group of 9-year-olds if they'd like to hear a funny story or a scary story. They'll ask for a scary story just about every time. Why? Because they have an uncanny knack for knowing what they need. So we're going to look at one that is entitled Liar's Kingdom. And the author is, moving on in the same area, it says, for example, Emily Carroll's Through the Woods is a collection of tales told in graphic form. It's too disturbing and frightening to help an 8-year-old understand her internal world. A 13-year-old reader, though, or a 60-year-old reader, for what that matter, would be richly rewarded and richly terrified. Carol knows how to capture uncomfortable emotions, guilt, regret, possessiveness, envy, and transform them into hair-raising narratives. In a story inspired by Charles Perrault's Bluebeard, a new bride stands before enormous panels of blue wallpaper with stripes like prison bars. A song echoes through the house at night. I married my love in the springtime, but by summer he'd locked me away. He'd murdered me dead by the autumn, and by winter I was naught but decay. In another tale, Carol explores fraternal jealousy. The narrator begins by admitting, "Just last week I killed my brother," and yet the brother, handsome and popular as ever, does not seem dead. The concluding panel of that tale literally made me yelp with fear. Like the best debut novels, Through the Woods is packed with ideas and experiments. New artistic techniques unfurl as the terror mounts. Stunning visuals splice across the panels. Carol effectively paces each tale and the collection as a whole. Through the Woods is in every sense of the word thrilling. Monstrous Affections, an anthology of beastly tales, features short stories from leading figures in the young adult genre. It is in itself a strange beast, in parts luminous, in others revolting. Some tales in this volume feel slapdash, and others are brutal, callously deploying sexual assault, self-harm, and murder as mere plot points. But there are more wonderful stories, too, by Holly Black, Cassandra Clare, and Dylan Horks. There is the dystopian powerhouse, The Mercurials, by G. Carl Purcell, in which the dialogue crackles with the fierce stupidity and earnestness of real people. Nayla Hopkinson's Left Foot Right, and Alice Sola Kim's Mothers Lock Up Your Daughters Because They Are Terrifying, are both potent, expressionistic horror stories. Hopkinson, deploying Caribbean myth and dialect, makes the aftermath of unspeakable trauma first monstrous, then survivable. In Kim's tale, three adopted Korean-American girls attempt to summon their biological mothers through a dark ritual. Kim writes with visceral urgency and distills the complex emotions of an adopted child into events of real horror. Again, that particular book is entitled Through the Woods, and the author is Emily Carroll. The other one that was highlighted in that reading was Monstrous Affectations, and it's an anthology of beastly tales, edited by Kelly Link and Gavin J. Grant. Moving on now to a romance book. It's entitled The Hating Game, the author Sally Thorne. Lucy Hutton is sunshine in a bottle. Joshua Templeman, Lucy's office nemesis, is cold, meticulous, and vying for the same job she wants. Their mutual hatred is both obsessive and time-consuming, playing out day by day in a series of passive-aggressive games, the rules stringent but unspoken. Reading this novel is like viewing the concept of a crush through a funhouse mirror. With a punchy, effortlessly fun voice, Thorne makes a compelling case that the line between love and hate might be flimsier than we think. And that book is entitled The Hating Game, and again, the particular that author, Sally Thorne. Our next book is entitled Ivyisha at Last, author Uzma Jalaluddin. In Jalaluddin's take on Pride and Prejudice, Alicia is born romantic and an aspiring poet, trapped in a teaching job while she works to pay off her debt to a wealthy relative. When she meets Caleb, she finds him judgmental and a bit uptight. He thinks she's a fundamentally unserious person, especially when it comes to her faith. But as they spend time together, their sweet, slow-burn love story upends those assumptions until they realize that all the things that made them butt heads in the beginning might just make them perfect for each other in the long run. The book, Ayesha at Last, the author, Uzma Jalaluddin. Our next romance book is entitled After Hours at Dooryard Books, the author, Kat Sebastian. In 1968, it's nothing new for Patrick, the manager of Dooryard Books, to help drifters in need of food and shelter. But there's something different about Nathaniel. He may have wrecked his life, but perhaps not in the usual ways. He plays the violin, he speaks like a banker, and he knows an astonishing amount about caring for an infant. We join the two as they build an ordinary life together, while reminding us that the queer bookstore has been as much a site of joy and liberation as the queer bar or the protest march. Our next featured romance book is entitled The Isle in the Silver Sea, the author Tasha Suri. How appropriate that a romance about endlessly reincarnated lovers makes you feel as though you lived several glorious lifetimes while reading it. Anyone with an eye for myth, folklore, and Arthuriana will be over the moon about Ceres, the isle in the Silver Sea. Vina and Simran are the knight and the witch, doomed to fall in love and die together and sustain the life of a fluid fictional vision of Britain, where stories literally create a landscape and an all-powerful monarch rules over everything. This particular book is entitled The Isle in the Silver Sea, and the author is Tasha Suri. Our next romance book is entitled August Lane, author Regina Black. Black's country-themed romance about a one-hit wonder and the childhood sweetheart whose song he stole is sharp as a knife and sweeping as a tornado. August is simmering with hurt and betrayal, and her step-by-step pace toward forgiveness and second-chance love has all the vertigo of a good roller coaster. The drama is off the charts in August Lane. Traumatic backstories, neglectful parents, small-town secrets, and the gorgeous prose makes for a luxurious wallow in emotional highs and lows. The book is again entitled August Lane, author Regina Black. Well, that's all the time that we have for today. This has been Marcia with Book Reviews. I hope you've enjoyed today's reading from the audio reading service at the Allen County Public Library.
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2: Today, Alien Life Forms. The University of Houston presents this series about the machines that make our civilization run and the people whose ingenuity created them. Back in the 1960s, my wife and I happened upon a copy of a Seventh-day Adventist magazine in German. The lead article was, Gibt es Leben im Weltraum? Is there life in outer space? It argued a conviction that human life was unique. That was just after the first orbital satellites. Space was suddenly on all our minds. The once hypothetical idea that other life forms existed was rapidly becoming scientifically plausible. Radio astronomers were now seriously listening for alien radio signals. The Star Trek TV series was just starting to tease us with a parade of imagined alien life forms. That was then. So, where is this question today? It's still there, but constantly taking on new forms. Think about the recent renaming of UFOs, unidentified flying objects, to unidentified aerial phenomena. We've become more cautious about suggesting that those flickers in the sky are flying machines. Still, that possibility lingers. Meanwhile, astronomers run the numbers, and depending on which calculation we accept, our own galaxy might have 10,000 planets that could support life as we conceive life. Then there are the other 2 trillion or so galaxies in the universe. All kinds of life must exist out there, and the controlling mechanism of life, call it a brain, is likely to have evolved into what we would deem intelligence many times. But so many twists. We have our own notions of intelligence. Which of those notions might apply? And how long will any intelligent society survive before it destroys itself? How might it die? By war, climate, disease, or other forms of self-inflicted failure? Where is each of those planets in its perhaps limited era of intelligent life? And what about the nature of alien life? Would we even recognize it as life? Here on Earth, we associate life with the element carbon. Every living creature that we know of is made in part of carbon, and our life forms are also generally dependent upon water. Science now offers many possible chemical scenarios, far different ones, that might result in something which might qualify as life. So, let us go back to the 1960s. We generally supposed alien life would have to have arisen in circumstances like those here on Earth, and the creatures who would have arisen, they would have had much in common with us. Shows like Star Trek simply reinforced that thinking, even while we did not take it seriously. But now we realize that we can no longer view this vast universe through the lens of our earthbound experience. With increased increased knowledge, we've achieved far greater ignorance than we once realized we had. And that is good, since without recognizable ignorance, we cannot learn. I'm John Leinhardt at the University of Houston, where we're interested in the way inventive minds work.
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3: This is Amy Wagoner from the Historical Society of Michigan with a Michigan History Moment. The baseball team was called the Page Fence Giants. In 4 years, from 1895 through 1898, the team from Adrian, Michigan, racked up a 500-76 record as they toured the Midwest. Despite their success on the ball diamond, the Giants traveled in their own rail car because they could not eat at restaurants or sleep in hotels. They sang songs or did cartwheels when running the bases to diffuse tensions if they were winning. Why? The Page Fence Giants was an African-American team. In 1894, three European-Americans from Adrian partnered with two top African-American ballplayers, John Fowler and Grant Johnson, to form an all-star African-American ball club. Fowler had announced that he intended to form the club and base it in Findlay, Ohio. His team, the Findlay Sluggers, had recently played in Adrian. Fowler liked the town and revealed that he might be willing to locate his team there. Howard and Rolla Taylor, who owned the local hardware store, and town postmaster Len Hawk, made Fowler a winning offer. They persuaded J. Wallace Page, owner of the Page Woven Wire Fence Company, to provide the financing. John Fowler hired some of America's best African-American ballplayers to form the new Page Fence Giants. He and Grant Johnson were joined by catcher Vasco Graham and pitchers Joseph Miller and William Holland, to name just a few. They outfitted the team with a luxurious private rail car to travel between towns, partly because many restaurants and hotels refused to serve African Americans. The Giants toured the Midwest in 1895, posting a 121-31 record. They even played the Major League Cincinnati Reds twice. They lost both games, but managed to hold a lead halfway through one of them. The next year, the Giants won a 15-game World Championship Series with another African-American team, the Cuban ex-Giants of New York City. They clinched the series in Carroll, Michigan, with shortstop Grant Johnson making a rare appearance as pitcher. Economic troubles for the Page Woven Wire Fence Company and the loss of their home field for a planned railroad depot led to the team's transfer to a group of African-American businessmen from Chicago in 1898. But Adrian, Michigan could boast that the Page Fence Giants had made it the African-American baseball capital of the world. This Michigan History Moment was brought to you by MichiganHistoryMagazine.org.
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6: Welcome. This is Brain Ticklers, and I'm your reader, Doug, with the audio reading service at the Allen County Public Library in Fort Wayne, Indiana. Today I'll be reading from several sources, but I'll begin with stories from Eliot's Talking Dog and Other Quick Solve Mini Mysteries by Jim Sukach, copyright 2005 by the Sterling Publishing Company. The title of today's first story is Suspicious Circumstances. Junior Quicksolve grabbed his backpack full of school books and an apple from the refrigerator. He called out, "Come on, Dad," and ran out to the garage where he got into his father's yellow VW Beetle. Dr. J.L. Quicksolve poured coffee into his travel thermos and secured the top before following Junior to the garage. On the drive to school, Junior said, "Look at that sports car." The sunlight gleamed brightly off the shiny red car parked on the side of Ellsworth Road. Dr. Quicksolve looked at the car and noticed a man in a light raincoat standing near it on the edge of the road. He turned toward the bushes as they drove by. Dr. Quicksolve saw another man sitting in a car parked in front of the sports car. The detective pulled to the side of the road. He reached for his cell phone, called the police, and reported a possible car theft in progress and gave their location. Almost immediately, a siren was heard. The man by the car threw something into the bushes and ran to the car with a man sitting in it. Dr. Quicksolve jumped out of his car and signaled the policeman. The policeman pulled up in front of them before they could pull away and apprehended them. The two men were arrested and placed in the police car. Dr. Quicksolve talked briefly to the police officer, and then he got back into his car. He and Junior pulled away, heading for school again. Junior turned to his father and asked, "How did you know that they were going to steal that car?" How did Dr. Quicksolve know? Dr. Quicksolve couldn't be sure at that point, but it looked very suspicious. The man on the side of the road was wearing a raincoat on a sunny day, possibly hiding a specialized tool to open the car door. The raincoat and his looking away as they passed were the big clues. In today's second story from Elliot's Talking Dog, Rainy Day Deli. Packing up in a rain shower after a week at Boy Scout camp was not a lot of fun. Fortunately, this is the last day of camp for Dr. J.L. Quicksolve and his son, Junior, who were helping some Cub Scouts. The week had been a good one with lots of sun and fun. The rain had begun in the middle of the night last night. Now, though, Dr. Quicksolve and Junior were the last two people to leave, taking down the last tent. They made an eerie sight, two dark, shapeless forms in a rain carcass. It was a gray day. Everything looked gray, blurred by the sheets of rain pouring down relentlessly as the two figures quietly moved around, pulling tent stakes and taking down the tent in a puddle of water. It would have been easy to spread out in the garage at home and taken out to dry in the sunlight whenever there was a sunlight again. They finally got everything packed in or tied to the top of Dr. Quicksolve's VW Beetle. They climbed in, glad to get out of the rain, and they headed toward one of Junior's favorite places, a small grocery and deli on North Territorial Road, a long, winding two-lane road that led to the freeway. Junior could hardly wait to get one of their huge deli sandwiches. As they pulled into the parking lot, they saw two police cars and the car of a park ranger already there. When they went in, they found out that the store had been robbed. A county deputy recognized Dr. Quicksolve and told him what had happened. "There was a stick-up," the deputy explained. "Two guys came in and ordered sandwiches. When the order went to make the sandwiches, the robbers grabbed the money out of the cash register and drove off. The owner didn't get a good look at the men, but he described the car, and we nabbed a couple of suspects down the freeway about 3 miles. These isolated places close to the freeway can be sitting ducks," another deputy said. The first deputy continued, "Our man out there has talked to the suspects. They claim they were at Camp Pioneer about 3 miles from here for the night. They said they drove by here but didn't stop. Camp Pioneer is a place for serious campers. It has dirt roads and no facilities except for one old outhouse," the park ranger said. "Did they have camping gear?" Junior asked. "Good question," the park ranger said. "No, as a matter of fact," the first deputy said, "but they claimed they just stopped there to rest. They said they slept in the car. They said they knew few people went there and it would be a quiet place to rest." "Well, we need to see the car," Dr. Quicksolve said. "That will tell us something about whether they're telling us the truth or not." What would the car tell them? If they were at a secluded campsite in the rain, the car would still be quite muddy, and the mud could be traced to the camp. If they had come off the freeway, as Dr. Quicksalt suspected, the car would not be very muddy. Moving now to some American trivia. From The Big Book of American Trivia by J. Stephen Lang, copyright 1997 by J. Stephen Lang. Category in the first round, capitals, those stately buildings. First question, what famous Capitol building sits on Jenkins Hill? It's the U.S. Capitol in Washington. What state maintains its old state capitol as a museum because of its Abraham Lincoln connections? Illinois. The old capitol in Springfield served as capitol till 1876. In what capitol did Jefferson Davis take office as president of the Confederacy? The capitol in Montgomery, Alabama. What president's imposing life-size statue sits under the dome in Virginia's capital? George Washington's, a Virginia native. What western state capital has a stunning gold room adorned with gold from the state's mines? Utah's capital in Salt Lake City. The capital in Santa Fe, New Mexico, is modeled after an Indian kiva. What is a kiva? It's an underground ceremonial chamber. What northeastern state capital was designed as a $25 million granite French chateau? New York's in Albany. What president, famous for masterminding the Mexican War, is buried on the Capitol grounds in Nashville, Tennessee? James K. Polk, our 11th president. What small capital of a small state has a Capitol building dating from 1792? Delaware, the capital in Dover, it's called the State House. Missouri has had three state capitals. Why? The first two burnt. The capital in Harrisburg, Pennsylvania, was modeled after one of the world's most famous cathedrals. Which? St. Peter's in the Vatican at Rome. The Capitol in Springfield, Illinois, has statues of what opposing debaters on the grounds? Stephen Douglas and Abraham Lincoln. If you're looking at the Capitol on Goat Hill, what southern capital are you in? Montgomery, Alabama. For the sake of dignity, Goat Hill is now usually called Capitol Hill. What state capitol building served the U.S. Capitol in 1783 to 84? It was a state house in Annapolis, Maryland. What part of the U.S. Capitol has statues of each state's favorite sons and daughters? Statuary Hall. These statues are also seen in the rotunda. Moving on. Statues, stadiums, and such, city landmarks. Think of New York City, and you think of the Statue of Liberty. Think of Seattle, and you think of the Space Needle. Think of, well, you get the idea. Try to identify the cities connected with these landmarks. Note, if you're from a smaller town and don't find your town's landmarks listed here, don't feel bad. It just means they're a well-kept secret for now. The Jefferson Memorial, the Smithsonian Institution, and Ford's Theater. Washington, D.C. Ryman Auditorium, Country Music Hall of Fame, and the Hermitage. Nashville, Tennessee. Graceland, Mud Island, and Liberty Land. Memphis, Tennessee. The Metrodome, Minnehaha Park, American Swedish Institute, Minneapolis, Minnesota, Stone Mountain, CNN Studios, The World of Coca-Cola, Atlanta, Georgia, Declaration House, Norman Rockwell Museum, Congress Hall, Philadelphia, Pennsylvania, Grant Park, the John Hancock Center, the Adler Planetarium, Chicago, Illinois, Fort McHenry, the National Aquarium, Harbor Place, Baltimore, Maryland, the Vieux Carré, Jackson Square, and St. Louis Cathedral, New Orleans, Louisiana, the USS Constitution, Paul Revere House, Park Street Church, Boston, Massachusetts, the Stock Exchange, the Brooklyn Bridge, Soho, New York City, New York, Willamette River, Washington Park Zoo and Council Crest Park, Portland, Oregon, the Battery, St. Michael's Church, the Citadel, Charleston, South Carolina, Bablo Island, Belle Isle, and the Renaissance Center, Detroit, Michigan, Mitchell Park, Joan of Arc Chapel, Marquette University, Milwaukee, Wisconsin, the Billy Graham Parkway, Discovery Place, Carowinds, Charlotte, North Carolina, the Hoosier Dome, Lilly Center, Eagle Creek Park, Indianapolis, Indiana, the Rock and Roll Hall of Fame, Dunham Tavern, Metro Park, Huntingdon, Cleveland, Ohio, Churchill Downs, Colonel Harlan Sanders Museum, and Riverfront Plaza, Louisville, Kentucky, Balboa Park, Coronado Island, Cabrillo National Monument, San Diego, California, SeaWorld, Universal Studios and Disney World, Orlando, Florida, Cathedral of St. John the Divine, Bloomingdale's, Whitney Museum of American Art, New York, New York, the Space Needle, Elliott Bay, the Kingdom, Seattle, Washington, the Water Tower, the Field Museum, the Shedd Aquarium, Chicago, Illinois, Metro Zoo, Parrot Jungle, Crandon Park, Miami, Florida, Biltmore Estate, Thomas Wolfe Memorial, and the Folk Arts Center, Asheville, North Carolina, Governor's Palace, College of William and Mary, and Busch Gardens, Williamsburg, Virginia, the Vulcan Statue, Lane Park, and Legion Field, Birmingham, Alabama, Harlan Park, Gerald Ford Birthplace, Exarban Coliseum, Omaha, Nebraska. Move over to a new category, beasts, zoos, and such. First question, what sea mammal's oil was burned in colonial lamps? Whales. The great industry of whaling went downhill after the discovery of petroleum. What ring-tailed animal's name is from an Indian word meaning he who scratches his hands? The raccoon, famous for washing his food before eating. Shamu and other killer whales can be seen at what Orlando, Florida attraction? SeaWorld. What night creature by the thousands make their home under Austin's Texas Congress Avenue Bridge? Bats. A million, in fact. What other name is given to the sea cow, which now lives almost solely in the waters off Florida? The manatee. What prickly mammal is also known as a quill pig? The porcupine. At what California National Park could you see gray whales, harbor seals, and sea lions? The Channel Islands National Park. What famous dog of the movies was found in a foxhole in World War I? Rin Tin Tin. What wild canine found throughout the South and West is also called a prairie wolf? The coyote, which does not eat roadrunners. Florida is home to the key whitetail, an animal about the size of a large dog. What sort of an animal is it? It's a deer. And what four-legged animals do we associate with Kentucky? Horses, naturally. Now back to Inspector Forsooth's Mini Mysteries by Derek Niederman. Stories titled The Nosy Neighbors. July 1st had arrived, and the dog days of summer were right on schedule. The outside air was hot, steamy, and still, but a sunny afternoon is a sunny afternoon. And Forsooth and Luke decided to take advantage by walking to Hope Field for a game of catch. The two of them had barely left the house when they came across a moving truck parked on the side of the road next door. The back of the truck was wide open, and a man in his early 30s was starting to unload some cardboard boxes. He was wearing a gray T-shirt and a pair of red gym shorts, a perfect workout outfit for a hot day. Forsooth seemed to know what was going on. "Greetings," he said. "I guess you must be the folks who are moving into the McNichol house." "That's right. I'm Jack Neville," the man said, reaching out to shake Forsooth's hand. "Well, I'm just visiting," Forsooth said. "But this is my sister's son, Luke Haynes. He and his mom live right next door." Luke shook his new neighbor's hand firmly, just the way his dad had taught him. "You never get a second chance to make a first impression," his dad used to say. Luke could have sworn that these words had come from a toothpaste ad, but the lesson stayed with him. "Looks like you got your work cut out," Luke said. "Aw, it's not quite as bad as it looks," Jack said. "I have to be done by 5 if I'm going to return the truck on time, and I think I'll just make it." Luke looked at his watch, which said 3:30, and then took another look at that enormous pile of stacked boxes. He just shrugged his shoulders. "Good luck," he said. "Thanks," Jack said. "Believe me, I'd rather be playing catch like you guys." That's put a smile on Luke's face, and he and Forsooth headed to the field. Playing catch wasn't exactly anybody's idea of a good time, so Luke and Forsooth spiced things up by making some games of their own. First, Luke took to the pitcher's mound and pretended to strike out the side of some imaginary team. It didn't hurt that Forsooth was calling balls and strikes from his catcher position. He even decided when an imaginary hitter had swung and missed. Then they decided to throw for distance. Luke went into right field and then practiced throwing a runner out at the plate. Some of his throws were well off target, but Forsooth corralled as many as he could, and he was only too happy to call the imaginary runners out, even giving them names in the process. By the time they finished up, Luke's arm was a little worn out from throwing out the entire roster of the New York Mets. By that time, the two of them built up a pretty big thirst, so they headed home. And right on cue, there was a pitcher of iced tea waiting for them on the kitchen counter. "Wow, you remembered," Luke said. "What, that the water fountain at the field is broken?" Luke's mom said. "My mouth is still dry from yesterday." "Yeah, I wish I'd hurry up and fix it," Luke said. "I keep forgetting that it's dry and it fakes me out every time." "Well, when you finish your drink, I'd like to ask a favor of you," she said. Luke looked up suspiciously. Mom was clever like that. She was good at asking favors when she'd just done one herself. Somehow she kept it just short of outright bribery. "What's up this time, Mom?" Luke asked. "We have some new neighbors," she said. "I put together some potato salad and sandwiches for them and is hoping that you'd be willing to take them over for me." "I already met him," Luke said. Forsooth nodded. "That's right. The guy, I think his name was Jack, was unloading the moving truck when we went out. He must have finished because the truck wasn't there on our way back." Luke looked at his watch. It was 4:55. Somehow Jack had unloaded all those boxes and furniture while they were at the field. It didn't seem possible. "He has a wife," Valerie said. "Have you met her?" "No, I haven't," Luke said. "But how do you know he has a wife?" "Because I'm a nosy neighbor, so I went out and introduced myself. He was unloading and she was inside unpacking whatever he brought in. But believe me, most of their plates and dishes are still in boxes, so they'll really appreciate a care package. You don't mind pitching in, do you?" "Gee, Mom, I'd hate for them to give me credit instead of you," Luke said. "Don't worry about that," she said, "but the sight of you showing up with food and flowers will get you off to a great start with them." "Flowers? I'm supposed to take flowers?" "They're right here," she said, pointing to a bouquet next to the sandwich plate. "No way, Mom. Suppose someone sees me," Luke said. "Luke, their house is about 200 feet away," Valerie said. "I think you'll make it out okay." Forsu said, "Luke, think of it as an opportunity. Even if someone sees you, they'll admire your guts." "No, they won't. They will make fun of me." "On the outside, they might," Forsu said. "But on the inside, they'll wish they had the guts to do something like that." Luke thought about that for a few seconds. It didn't make any sense at all, but Forsooth had a pretty good track record. He then thought a bit about the truck that wasn't there. Suddenly, his moods picked up. "Sure, I'll do it," Luke said, "right now when nobody's home." Before anyone could get a word in, Luke picked up the plastic container and the bouquet that his mother had prepared. He walked next door and confidently rang the doorbell, prepared to drop off his welcoming package right in front. But just as he knelt down, the door opened and a brunette in a bright yellow blouse appeared in the doorway. Luke felt his face flush, too embarrassed to wonder why he was so embarrassed in the first place. Maybe giving flowers would get easier, but this was his first time, and here this woman was, and she was pretty and much older than he was, and, well, chivalry is hard. He stuttered, stammered, and finally said, "This is for my next door mom. I mean, my mom next door." He could almost feel his mother watching the whole thing from her kitchen window. The plain truth is that Luke wasn't expecting anyone to answer the door. He turned around as if to run back home, which is what he felt like doing, but he turned. He saw an Austin Mini Cooper pull into the driveway. The man who got out was none other than Jack Neville. "So that's how he finished all the unpacking in time," Luke said to himself. What had Luke figured out? When Luke got back home, he had a few choice words for his mother. "Why didn't you tell me that the wife was still home?" "I would have," Valerie said, "but you shot right out of here. Besides, what made you think she wouldn't be there?" "Simple," Luke said. "The moving truck was gone, which meant that they were returning it, and there was no car in their driveway, so I figured that she had driven behind him to the rental place because he would have needed a ride home." Forsooth looked impressed. "I hadn't thought of that," he said. "Me neither," Valerie said. "So how did Mr. Neville do the whole thing himself?" "Easy," Luke said. "Their car is one of those Austin Mini Coopers. You know, the really cool little cars?" "I know them. They're very cute," Valerie said. "Well, the reason he was able to finish unloading the boxes is that the Mini Cooper was in the truck the whole time. There wasn't that much stuff to unload in the first place. And when he was done, he drove the truck back, got the car out when he returned it, and drove home." "Brilliant," Forsu said. "Maybe," Luke said, "but I wish I could have been cooler when I gave her the flowers." "Chalk it up to experience," Forsu said, "and next time, you'll be ultra cool." Well, that's all the time we have for today. This has been Doug with Brain Ticklers. I hope you've enjoyed today's reading from the audio reading service at the Allen County Public Library in Fort Wayne, Indiana.
7: 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Listener discretion is advised. We have an extreme heat warning in effect from this afternoon at 2 o'clock until Thursday evening at 8. 92 degrees for a high today, 76 with partly cloudy skies tonight. And then tomorrow a little bit warmer, partly cloudy, hot and humid with a high of 95. 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

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This is Alan Clarkson and Kit Carlson with a reading of the Detroit News and Free Press. For the next half hour, I will be reading the Michigan News and Detroit Area News. Starting off with Michigan News, this item from the Detroit News. Three U.S. House hopefuls in Michigan own million-dollar D.C. homes. Three first-time Democratic candidates for key Michigan U.S. House districts each own at least one home in Washington, D.C. that's valued at more than $1 million as they stump for votes in a campaign where the cost of housing has become a prominent issue. In the 7th Congressional District, anchored by Lansing area Democrat, Democrat Bridget Brink reported in a financial disclosure form having four investment properties in Washington, D.C., though one was sold last year, according to her campaign. Brink, a former U.S. ambassador to Ukraine, valued two of the four properties between $1 million and $5 million, and according to Washington, D.C. property tax records, she's listed as an owner of two homes in the nation's capital worth more than $1 million. Another 7th District hopeful, former Navy SEAL Matt Mosdum, reported having an investment property in Washington, D.C. worth between $1 million and $5 million. And Democrat Eric Chung, a former Commerce Department lawyer who's running in the 10th District, owns a home worth more than $1 million in Washington, D.C., according to property tax records. The details underscore what some observers see as a growing trend in the battleground state. Congressional hopefuls with ties to Michigan returning to the state to run for Congress there. There does seem to be an uptick in the number of such candidates in recent years, said Bill Ballinger, a former Republican state lawmaker and longtime political pundit in Michigan. The ties each candidate has to the area where they are running for Congress could be more scrutinized this year, as national Democrats and Republicans both target the 7th and 10th districts in the midterm elections, with Democrats aiming to flip control of the seats. What Brink, Chung, and Mosdum are attempting to do, running for the U.S. House in a Michigan congressional district where they are not longtime residents, has precedent. In 2017, Alyssa Slotkin, a former Central Intelligence Agency official who worked for Presidents George W. Bush and Barack Obama, moved back to her family's farm in Oakland County and beat Republican incumbent Representative Mike Bishop of Rochester for a seat in the U.S. House, representing what's now the 7th District. The Holly Democrat is now Michigan's junior U.S. Senator. Lansing, where Brink and Mosdum are now running for Congress, is more than 500 miles from Washington, D.C., where they own properties and hope to serve constituents. The average home value in Ingham County is $229,189, according to the real estate website Zillow. The homes that Brink and Mosdum own in Washington, D.C., are worth more than four times that amount. In Macomb County, where Chung is running, the average home is worth $273,000 per Zillow. I'm a little taken aback by the opportunism here by people who have relatively little to no ties to a district showing up to run there, said John Selleck, CEO of the firm Harbor Strategic, who has advised Republican campaigns. It's galling to think that I could pick up and move to Dayton, Ohio, because maybe there's an open seat there, and I run because they didn't have any another candidate. That's not great. Both Brink and Mosdum are now in a three-way political race with climate activist Will Lawrence for their party's nomination to challenge U.S. Representative Tom Barrett, Republican from Charlotte, in the general election. Barrett is a former state lawmaker serving his first term in Congress. Jason Cabell-Rowe, a consultant who works with Barrett, contended that Brink and Mosdum were both recruited by Democrats in Washington, D.C. to run in the 7th. I think it underscores that they have little connection to the districts that they're running in, Rowe said, and they're creatures of D.C. Lawrence said the candidates' ties to the district matter to voters there. People want a representative of the district to work for us in D.C., Lawrence said. They don't want someone hand-selected by D.C. insiders to come out here and tell us what we want. Lawrence contended that affordable housing is a huge issue in the race. In some areas of the 7th, new housing hasn't been built in decades, he added. Mosdum's campaign said the D.C. property dates back to the candidate's time working at the Obama White House and is now a rental property. Mosdum lives in Ann Arbor Township.
The D.C. houses were bought over a quarter century when Brink, who now lives in Lansing, had overseas assignments in the Foreign Service, as well as worked at the State Department and the National Security Council under Obama, Brink's campaign said. The three houses are now leased out, the campaign said. The campaign of Chung, who lives in Sterling Heights, refused to answer questions about his D.C. house. That article continues in the Detroit News, but for the sake of time, we'll move on to additional Michigan news. This item from the Detroit Free Press. Newborn baby found dead at Electric Forest Festival, MSP says. Michigan State Police say they are investigating an incident at Electric Forest after a body of a newborn baby was found in a portable restroom on Sunday, June 28. According to a news release, the body of a neonate was discovered by an employee of the restroom vending company during routine maintenance in the festival's camping area. As of 7:30 a.m. Monday, the incident is still undergoing an ongoing investigation. Police are asking festival goers who observed anything unusual to contact Michigan State Police through the Michigan State Police website. We appreciate the public's cooperation and ask that people avoid speculation on social media out of respect for the investigation and those affected, MSP said in a post on X. Electric Forest, Michigan's largest music festival, attracts tens of thousands every year. The festival takes place in Rothbury in West Michigan annually. Rothbury is about 22 miles north of Muskegon, off US 31, between Whitehall and New Era. Also in Michigan news, this item from the Detroit News. These Michigan businesses are finding a silver lining with tariffs. As tariffs and inflation squeeze Michigan companies, some under-the-radar businesses are thriving because they never needed imports in the first place. From thrift stores to consignment boutiques to salvage lumber yards, these reuse and resale retailers have, in some cases, benefited from the tariffs President Donald Trump implemented last year. Their secret sauce? Relying on a circular supply chain that's entirely domestic, insulating them from shifts in trade policy. Tariffs only affect vintage in a positive way because these are already here, already made, already available. There's no tariff involved, said Deborah Sloban, co-owner of Le Shop Modern, a consignment store in Keego Harbor. We're not importing anything. Stanley Lim, associate professor in supply chain management at Michigan State University's Broad College of Business, said resale is one of retail's fastest growing segments as inflation remains stubbornly high. Consumer prices rose at an annual pace of 4.2% in May, the highest rate in more than 3 years. Rising prices and product shortages have nudged customers towards used furniture, clothing, and household goods as budget relief, Lim said in an email. The same dynamic holds for salvage and reclaimed material dealers. Businesses that sell recovered lumber, salvaged architectural fixtures, and industrial scrap operate almost entirely outside global supply chains. When tariffs and freight costs push up the price of new cabinets, flooring, or imported decor, salvage shops become the value option for both DIY buyers and small contractors. Their supply is tied more to local demolition, remodeling, and industrial scrap than global container flows, insulating them from tariff shocks while letting them ride the price umbrella that tariffs create, Lim said. Kendra Patterson, co-owner of Michigan Barnwood and Salvage in Mason, retails locally sourced lumber from downed trees, plus furniture and Michigan-made items from more than 100 vendors at 30,000 square foot store. That model has allowed the business to keep its prices moderate compared with big box stores that have faced tariffs on their goods, Patterson said. Overall, customers are not seeing our prices increase as much. I think if we were trying to compete with other stores that only order their stuff wholesale, and maybe all of their stuff is being impacted by that, their prices are going to be so much more than ours. That in turn has helped boost sales by 35% compared with last year, Patterson said. Our furniture company has seen a huge boost in business. I think the exports and the tariff on furniture from overseas is so much more expensive, but the quality just isn't there, she said. We're getting questions every day of people wanting to get furniture made for their homes and businesses.
Customer Burke Heiselt, 21, of Mason, said he shops at Michigan Barnwood.

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1: Sourced products, with most consumers saying they intend to buy local more often, Lim said. Some customers discover local alternatives and stick with them, especially in categories where design, story, or service matter. Small retailers that can quickly pivot from imported lines to regional makers have an edge when national chains face empty shelves, long lead times, or volatile pricing on goods tied to tariff-affected countries. Lee Page Cooley, regional retail sales manager for Step Thrift Stores, has watched the segment weather recessions, hurricanes, and a pandemic over nearly 25 years in the business. And she says the current economic climate is no different. The nonprofit operates resale shops in Dearborn Heights, Southgate, and Wayne. Inflation and tariff-related price increases may further reinforce the value proposition of thrift retail, Cooley said. As the cost of new clothing, housewares, furniture, imported goods, and craft material rises, consumers naturally look for alternatives that allow them to maintain purchasing power. Step Thrift responded to the demand in April by opening a value vault at its Dearborn Heights store where customers can buy merchandise by the pound. Southeast Michigan Salvation Army stores have also seen sales growth, especially at the charity's Buy the Pound store in Clinton Township, which is expected to gross over $1 million this year, about a 20% jump from last year, said Jacqueline Idzior, a regional administrator for the Salvation Army. In the few years that it's been open, it's increased tenfold, Idzior said. Higher brow resale businesses are benefiting as well. At Le Shop Modern, Slobin said having stable prices and a steady supply of immediately available furniture and other home furnishings has boosted foot traffic. Inside her 25,000-square-foot boutique, shoppers can browse art, vintage pottery, lamps, sofas, chairs, tables, and more at prices ranging from $50 to $500,000. Because it's available right now, people before who were not open to buying secondhand are seeing now the advantages to it. The craftsmanship, quality is far superior than what they're making now, Slobin said. The business operates in an opposite manner from big box chain retailers, which import much of their goods to sell locally. Le Shop Modern gets 95% of its inventory from Michigan homes and luxury businesses, while selling those items to customers across the country and even around the world. Right now, I'm shipping some chairs to Abu Dhabi, Slobin said. I'm shipping some cabinets to Germany. And because the buyer pays for shipping, the store avoids those costs. Le Shop Modern receives orders from New York weekly and from Los Angeles monthly. Vic Veda, spokesperson for the Michigan Retailers Association, sees tariffs as focusing shoppers' attention on where items are sourced, even after the Supreme Court struck down some of Trump's levies in February. Customers are becoming hyper-aware of where their goods originate and how much embedded cost they are paying due to supply chain friction, Vita said. When a new imported sofa or a bundle of standard dimensional lumber jumps 20% in price, alternative local channels suddenly look incredibly attractive. The economic case goes beyond price. When a consumer spends a dollar at a retailer importing goods from overseas, a significant portion leaves the state to cover international logistics, manufacturing, and customs duties. That same dollar spent at a consignment shop or salvage yard stays in the community, paying local staff and supporting Michigan businesses. We don't want to overshadow that because these retailers have seen growth over the past year, Vita said. The tariff discussion as a whole has shifted consumer awareness a little bit. And consumer intention to support small may be as a result of the tariff talk. Consumers know that businesses are impacted by this too, and they can do their part by supporting their local retailer, their small businesses in their community, and keep more money in Michigan. Turning now to Detroit area news, we'll start off with this item from the Detroit News. Detroit's Burger Battle of the Decade goes to Northville Eatery. BurgerFi in Northville took top honors at this year's annual burger competition in Eastern Market, which has grown into a popular event over the past decade, drawing more than 1,000 people Sunday who sampled creations from local restaurants competing for bragging.

0: writes, "This is a special year," said Scott Rutterbush, organizer of the annual Burger Battle. "To make it to 10 years in an event is really an accomplishment that we're proud of." This year featured 8 restaurants, with tasters casting votes to narrow the field before the top 5 advanced to a panel of judges who determined the overall champion. The event drew 1,800 people Sunday as restaurants served unlimited burger samples to ticket holders, said Scott. The winner, BurgerFi, received a trophy and a $1,000 prize. To mark the milestone anniversary, organizers dubbed this year's competition the Burger of the Decade. "It's amazing, really amazing," said Alban Shehu, owner-operator of BurgerFi of the Win. "We weren't really expecting it. I know I have a great product, but the competition was strong." The winning entry, the Rodeo Burger, features Angus beef patties topped with barbecue sauce, charred jalapenos, peppers, jack cheese, and fried onion crisps. "It's one of my favorite burgers," Shehu said. "It really has a nice balance of sweetness and spiciness, and our meat is the best." Other entries at the festival touted a range of flavor combinations, including a brisket-based burger with aioli and a French onion-inspired creation. Second place went to Al Jum's Barbecue of Dearborn Heights. King Coney of Detroit came in third place. Frida Batito's of Detroit won the People's Choice Award, while Tiliani Italian Restaurant and Bar of Dearborn won Best Presentation. The judges this year were A.J. Williams, managing editor of the Michigan Chronicle, Susan Salasky, food and restaurant writer for the Detroit Free Press, Kevin J. Hardy, managing editor of the Detroit News, and Detroit muralist and musician Sheafy McFly. Organizer Rutterbush said reaching the 10-year milestone wasn't something organizers expected when they started. "You don't necessarily set out thinking you're going to make it to 10 because it's really hard to do," he said. "Every year you have to try to outdo the year before and keep that momentum and excitement." Cozy Lounge, a Hazel Park restaurant, has competed in the event 5 times over the past decade. "This year's entry drew inspiration from a French onion soup style concept," said head chef A.J. Smith. "We just kind of wanted to come up with something different, some creative, something that you don't see very often, unique," he said. "And we collaborated for a couple of weeks on it. We thought that that was the best one." The restaurant uses the event as a testing ground for new burger concepts that often originate outside its regular menu, said Cozy Lounge owner Robert Haskell. "We like to use this platform for creating and starting a new burger," Haskell said. "We test it out here at a high level, and if it works, we put it on our menu." Cozy Lounge brought a team of about 15 people to handle the lines. "It's a blast," head chef Smith said. "It's so much fun to see all these people come out. It's a great team builder for our staff, and we get friends and family involved too." Rutterbush credits participating restaurants for keeping the event fresh with inventive burger creations. "They've really done that for us," he said. "They keep the event exciting and keep the burgers coming with creativity. They're pumped about the event, and that makes it a ton of fun for guests." Among them was Damian Thompson, who brought his mother and daughter. "It's a nice family day," Thompson said after discovering the event on Eventbrite. Thompson said the 3 came to try different burger styles and flavors they hadn't experienced before, sampling entries from vendors throughout the afternoon. He said Cozy Lounge stood out. "It's just trying the different flavors," he said. Thompson added that he planned to return next year. Bridget Adams and her husband, Joseph Brewer, both 52, of Toledo, have attended the event multiple times. Brewer said he was feeling Top Chef thrills as he sampled each burger before casting his vote. This year, Adams and Brewer both voted for Frida Batito's, which offered a brisket barbecue burger with fries. "I liked how the flavors came together," Brewer said. "It just blended so well." As for BurgerFi, Shehu said the win was the payoff for a long day that started at 4 a.m. with prep in the store. "If it wasn't for my team, I wouldn't even be close to having this prize," he said. Turning to additional Detroit area news, this item from the Detroit Free Press. Art in the Park returns to Plymouth. Here's a look at the big event. For one weekend every summer, downtown Plymouth turns into a huge outdoor art gallery where creativity, food, and entertainment spill into nearly every block. The 46th annual Art in the Park returns July 10th to 12th with over 400 juried artists from across the U.S. offering a wide selection of original artwork. Art in the Park is my favorite event of the entire year because it brings everybody together, from the little ones to the moms, the dads, and the grandparents, said Plymouth Mayor Linda Philipsack. It's great shopping, great food, and a great time to hang with your peeps and just have a day. Organizers expect about 300,000 people to attend the three-day festival, making it Michigan's second-largest art fair behind Ann Arbor and one of the largest in the country. Art in the Park event director Rachel Rourke said the festival includes both old favorites and new features. "We have a good balance, so it's never going to get stale," Rourke said. "It's not going to be the same show you saw last year. There will always be new, fun, exciting things to see, do, eat, and participate in." This year's highlights include a professional speed painter whose paint splattering style turns into artwork as the audience looks on. It's kind of like Jackson Pollock craziness, but as you stand around and observe him longer, you see that it actually comes into form, Rourke said. "It's super fun and entertaining to watch as he's flinging paint around, and people will get to experience that whole process." Visitors can also watch professional street artists create a massive vintage circus-themed chalk mural at the intersection of Main Street and Penniman Avenue throughout the weekend. Of course, shopping is the main event, with hundreds of artists offering paintings, sculpture, ceramics, jewelry, fiber, glass, woodwork, photography, folk art, and more in a range of styles and budgets. Among this year's newcomers, Rourke noted, are artists who transform vintage cookie tins into colorful jewelry and another who repurposes antique clocks and watches into wearable art. "We really pride ourselves on having something for everyone," Rourke said. "Whether it's $10 or $1,000 or beyond that, we want you to find what you're looking for." Kellogg Park will once again feature dozens of youth artists selling everything from paintings and drawings to woodworking, metalwork, and digital art. Beyond the art, visitors will find numerous food vendors representing a variety of cultures, along with live music, street performers, magicians, dancers, and interactive demonstrations throughout downtown. Founded in 1980 by Rourke's mother, Diane Quinn, Art in the Park has grown from a small gathering of about 30 artists into a nationally recognized event. Although Quinn retired from day-to-day operations years ago, she continues to help jury artists and advise on major decisions when multiple generations of the family involved, while multiple generations of the family remain involved in organizing the festival. "It's quite the legacy," Rourke said. A shuttle will run from Schoolcraft College, offering free parking and transportation to downtown for $9 round trip. Children 12 and younger ride free. More details are available at the Art in the Park website. Turning to additional Detroit area news, this item from the Detroit News. Oakland County reopens Oak Park Woods after $6.2 million revitalization. Residents are seeing what a multi-million dollar spending effort by Oakland County in a city park looks like as part of the county's effort to revive parks in core communities. Oakland County Parks this past week celebrated the grand opening of Oak Park Woods at Shepherd Park. The Monday grand opening followed $6.2 million in county spending. The revitalization is part of the Oakland County Parks Healthy Communities Initiative, in which the county operates and fixes up parks and communities throughout the county. Oak Park is in the southern end of the county and has an estimated population of about 29,000 residents. "That's what our taxes should be paying for," said Ariel Austin, 33, whose children were playing Thursday on the Oak Park Woods playground. "If it's coming out of tax money, it should be stuff for the public to use. Infrastructure, even if that's recreational infrastructure, that's what our money should be going toward." The Healthy Communities Initiative was born from the $220 million that Oakland County received from the American Rescue Plan Act, a $1.9 trillion stimulus bill signed in 2021 by then-President Joe Biden. The original plan consisted of $20 million to focus on parks in the county's cities. The fund is now up to $30 million, said Parks Director Chris Ward. Ward said projects in the Healthy Communities Initiative include the Old Hawthorne Park in Pontiac, the Ambassador Park in Madison Heights, and Southfield Oaks. It's really the largest expansion of county parks in our history into core population centers, Ward said. We've always had these amazing parks in the more rural northern and western areas of the county, but at times have struggled to be as relevant in the lives of the folks who live in our cities. Oak Park Woods is 17 acres and includes a towering, colorful, nature-themed playground with slides and nets. The park also has a warming kitchen, trails, year-round restrooms, grills, and bike racks, according to an Oakland County Parks news release. On Thursday, children climbed on the playground and ran through the area while their parents enjoyed the shade. This is big enough where my kid is turning 12 next month and she can climb this and not be in the way of other kids, Austin said. In weekdays ever since the grand opening, that playground has become a huge destination for the whole Southeast Oakland region. More and more people find out about it. It's just a cool space. Ward said the Healthy Communities Initiative will bring a pretty dramatic increase in the number of people reached by Oakland County Parks. We've really shown what can happen when governments work together for the benefit of the people, Ward said. People have an open mind and have a willingness to work with us. Turning now, looks like we're coming up on time for Michigan and Detroit news, so we'll end with a story on gas prices. This from the Detroit News, how much are Michigan gas prices rising ahead of July 4th? Gas prices in Michigan have climbed 9 cents since last week, averaging $4.10 a gallon, AAA, the Auto Club Group, announced Monday. That's 42 cents less than a month ago and 82 cents higher compared to the same time in 2025, officials said. Gas Buddy reported the national price Monday at $3.78, a 7-cent drop since last week. The price in Detroit is about $4.11 a gallon, according to the Dallas-based Fuel Tracker survey of 1,734 stations in the city. Motorists in Michigan are paying an average of $62 for a full 15-gallon tank, AAA reported. Average gasoline prices fell in 46 states over the last week, with diesel declining in 49, pushing the national average to its lowest level since mid-March, said Patrick DeHaan, head of petroleum analysis at Gas Buddy. The declines came despite a turbulent week, as fresh attacks were traded between the U.S. and Iran before both sides agreed to halt hostilities just in time Sunday, preventing what could have been a significant spike in oil prices. For now, Gas Buddy anticipates the national average will continue drifting lower this week, though the situation remains anything but predictable. A handful of price-cycling states could see prices jump ahead of the July 4th holiday, while many states that already cycled higher last week should see prices falling back down. Motorists in non-cycling states are likely to see continued relief, but the fragile nature of the U.S.-Iran situation means the outlook could shift quickly. The company reported the national average price of diesel at $4.88, a decline of 11 cents compared to a week ago. Gas Buddy said Detroit's pump price is 30 cents lower than last month and 86 cents per gallon higher than a year ago. According to Gas Buddy price reports, the cheapest station in Detroit was $3.37. The lowest in the state was priced at $3.37 Sunday, while the most expensive in the city reached $5.19, and the most expensive in the state reached $5.64. Metro Detroit's current average is $4.14 per gallon, AAA said. That's 2 cents more than last week and 86 cents above the same a year ago. The most expensive gas price averages are in Ann Arbor, Metro Detroit, and Jackson, while the least expensive prices are in Marquette, Traverse City, and Flint. That will end the reading of the Michigan News and Detroit Area News from WKAR Radio Reading Service. 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
1: Thanks, Alan. We're starting with an international story from the Detroit News titled, Five People Shot and Killed in Northern Germany, Two Suspects Detained. Berlin. Five people were shot and killed in a town in northern Germany on Monday, and police said they detained two individuals, including the suspected shooter. The motive for the incident in Stade, close to the port city of Hamburg, was not immediately clear, according to a police spokesperson. The role of the second individual in custody is currently unclear, a second police spokesperson told Reuters, adding that no other suspects were at large. It is unclear how many people have been injured, he said, adding that the dead were all adults. Local media reported that the incident had taken place near a youth center in Centralstadt, a town of just below 50,000 people to the west of Hamburg. The spokesperson denied that, but declined to give further details. Just after the incident took place, police had warned residents to steer clear of the area. Our next international story from the Detroit News is titled, Aftershock Hits Caracas as Rescue Efforts Enter Critical Hours in Venezuela. A 4.6 magnitude aftershock centered at a depth of 6 miles hit north of the Venezuelan capital Caracas early on Monday, according to the U.S. Geological Survey. No damage was immediately reported from the aftershock, the president of the National Assembly, Jorge Rodriguez, said on social media. Residents of Caracas woke up to the moderately strong aftershock that rocked their houses, while rescue teams continued their fourth day of round-the-clock work in the areas affected by last week's powerful earthquakes in Venezuela. Rescue efforts have been focusing particularly on La Guayra, the hardest-hit state of a country long mired in a deep political and economic crisis. Wednesday's twin earthquakes have left close to 1,500 people confirmed dead. We're going to move on to national news because the Supreme Court has dropped a number of rulings this morning. The first is U.S. Supreme Court rebuffs Trump's appeal in E. Jean Carroll case. The U.S. Supreme Court declined on Monday to hear President Donald Trump's bid to overturn a $5 million verdict in favor of E. Jean Carroll in a case in which a jury found him liable for sexually abusing the former magazine columnist and then defaming her. The justices turned away Trump's appeal after a lower court upheld the 2023 jury verdict and rejected Trump's arguments that the trial was unfair because the judge impermissibly let jurors hear evidence of his alleged past sexual misconduct. Trump has been battling Carroll, a former advice columnist for Elle magazine, ever since she published an excerpt from her memoir in 2019 in which she alleged that Trump had raped her in around 1996 in a Bergdorf Goodman department store dressing room in Manhattan. Trump denied Carroll's claims and asserted that she lied about the accusations, both in 2019, while he was still serving his first term as president, and again in 2022 when he was out of office. Trump's Justice Department has launched a criminal investigation targeting Carroll, as it has against several other adversaries of the Republican president. The investigation, disclosed in May, was focused on whether Carroll committed perjury in testimony tied to the two civil lawsuits that she won against Trump. The case that led to the $5 million verdict concerned Trump's statements in 2022 when he called Carroll's claim a hoax and a con job in a post on social media. "This woman is not my type," Trump added in the post. Carroll sued Trump in federal court in Manhattan. Jurors in 2023 decided that Trump had sexually abused Carroll and defamed her, awarding $5 million in damages. They did not find that Trump raped Carroll, as she had claimed. The Manhattan-based Second U.S. Circuit Court of Appeals upheld the verdict in 2024, ruling that evidence, including Trump bragging about his sexual prowess on an Access Hollywood video that surfaced during the 2016 U.S. presidential campaign, established a repeated idiosyncratic pattern of conduct consistent with Carroll's allegations. Trump's lawyers told the Supreme Court that the trial judge erroneously allowed testimony about multiple decades-old, unverified and unrelated allegations to be presented to the jury, flouting federal rules governing the admission of evidence in a case. Carroll waited more than 20 years to falsely accuse Donald Trump, who she politically opposes, until after he became the 45th president, when she could maximize political injury to him and profit for herself, his lawyers wrote in a filing. The Second Circuit in the other lawsuit Carroll won in 2025 declined to throw out an $83.3 million verdict reached by a jury in 2024 for defaming her when Trump first denied her claims in 2019 and asserted that she fabricated the accusations to sell her book. The next Supreme Court case is titled U.S. Supreme Court Endorses Grace Periods for Mail-in Ballots. The U.S. Supreme Court backed on Monday state laws that allow mail-in ballots received after Election Day to be counted, rejecting a Republican-led challenge to a 5-day grace period in Mississippi and dealing a setback to President Donald Trump. The justices, in a 5-4 ruling, overturned a lower court's decision that had deemed Mississippi's law inconsistent with U.S. statutes that set the timing of federal elections for the presidency, Senate, and House of Representatives. Trump last year vowed to end the use of mail-in ballots nationwide before this November's congressional elections, when his fellow Republicans are seeking to retain control of Congress. The court has a 6-3 conservative majority. Conservative Chief Justice John Roberts and fellow conservative Justice Amy Coney Barrett joined the court's three liberals in the majority. Barrett wrote the opinion. Conservative Justices Samuel Alito, Clarence Thomas, Neil Gorsuch, and Brett Kavanaugh dissented from the decision. Mississippi's law permits mail-in ballots to be counted if they were postmarked on or before Election Day, but received up to 5 business days after a federal election. Absentee voting by mail in Mississippi is limited to a few categories of voters, including people age 65 and above, the disabled, and those living away from home. About 30 states in the District of Columbia accept at least some ballots that are postmarked on or before Election Day but received afterward. The Republican National Committee, the Mississippi Republican Party, and other plaintiffs filed a lawsuit in 2024 seeking to invalidate Mississippi's law. Trump's administration backed the challenge. Restricting mail-in ballots would stand to disproportionately benefit Republicans, given that Democratic voters traditionally have been more likely to use mail-in ballots than Republican voters. Republicans have taken a skeptical view toward mail-in ballots. Trump has sought to cast doubt on the security of these ballots, although evidence of voter fraud is rare. Trump issued an executive order in March to restrict mail-in ballots nationwide, but a federal judge in Boston on June 25th blocked its implementation. Trump has continued to make false claims of widespread voting fraud in the 2020 presidential election that he lost to Democrat Joe Biden. During the first year of the COVID pandemic, the Republican-controlled Mississippi legislature in 2020 passed the law on mail-in voting on a bipartisan basis. The New Orleans-based 5th U.S. Circuit Court of Appeals in 2024 ruled in favor of the Republican challengers. It declared the measure was preempted by federal laws, setting Election Day for federal elections as the day by which ballots must be both cast by voters and received by state officials. Federal law does not permit the state of Mississippi to extend the period for voting by 1 day, 5 days, or 100 days, the 5th Circuit stated. The 5th Circuit did not immediately block Mississippi's procedures, but instead sent the case back to a trial judge for further review. The litigation was placed on hold pending the Supreme Court's consideration. During Supreme Court arguments in the case in March, some of the conservative justices expressed concerns that permissive mail-in ballot practices could cause the appearance of voter fraud. Some of the liberal justices said the arguments made by the challengers would also jeopardize the widespread practice of early voting prior to Election Day. Though the Fifth Circuit's action applied only in the three states where the Regional Federal Appeals Court has jurisdiction, Mississippi, Louisiana, and Texas, it called into question the voting practices in the other states with similar mail-in ballot policies. The Fifth Circuit's decision would override countless state laws from the past 165 years and largely require citizens to vote in person on Election Day in their home districts without the secret ballot system, Mississippi said in its appeal. And we will move on to another Supreme Court story titled, U.S. Supreme Court Rejects Trump's Unprecedented Bid to Fire Feds Cook. The U.S. Supreme Court refused on Monday to let Donald Trump fire Federal Reserve Governor Lisa Cook as it stood firm to preserve the central bank's cherished independence against an unprecedented challenge by the Republican president. The court, in a 5-4 ruling, blocked Trump's bid to become the first president to remove a Fed official since Congress created the central bank in 1913. In his second term as president, Trump has tested the limits of presidential power in numerous other ways as well. Conservative Chief Justice John Roberts and fellow conservative Justice Brett Kavanaugh were in the majority, along with the court's three liberal justices, conservative justices Clarence Thomas, Samuel Alito, Neil Gorsuch, and Amy Coney Barrett dissented. Roberts, who authored the ruling, said Trump, quote, failed to afford Cook the procedural protections to which she was entitled by statute. Without such protection, she could not properly dispute the charges the president laid against her, unquote. The Federal Reserve's governors do not serve at the president's pleasure. They instead serve staggered 14-year terms and may be removed only for cause, Roberts added. Trump last August had cited unproven mortgage fraud allegations in trying to oust Cook, the first black woman to serve as a Fed governor, while she called that a pretext to remove her for monetary policy differences. In a statement on Monday, Cook welcomed the court's decision, saying it affirms the Fed's obligation to make policy decisions independently, free from political interference. This was never about mortgage documents signed years before I became a Federal Reserve governor. It was an attempt to remove me on a manufactured pretext because I refused to bow to political pressure and continued to set interest rates based only on what would best serve the American people, Cook said. The justices denied a request from Trump's Justice Department to lift a judge's order barring him from immediately firing Cook while her legal challenge to the termination continues to play out. Cook denied Trump's allegations. In another ruling on Monday, the Supreme Court backed Trump's firing of Rebecca Slaughter, a Democratic Federal Trade Commission member, expanding his powers over the government and overturning its 1935 precedent that had recognized the authority of Congress to protect leaders of certain regulatory agencies from presidential removal at will. Monday's Cook ruling follows the February 20th decision by the justices in another case with major economic ramifications to strike down most of Trump's sweeping global tariffs, a ruling that elicited a vitriolic condemnation of the court by the president. The Fed is the world's most important central bank, an institution that determines the cost of credit for the United States and beyond, and which has been in Trump's crosshairs since his return to the presidency in January 2025. Cook's term in the job was due to run until 2038. She was appointed by Democratic former President Joe Biden in 2022. Trump's targeting of Cook and a separate criminal investigation his administration launched in January, but later dropped, against then-Fed Chairman Jerome Powell, together represented the biggest challenge to the central bank's independence since its founding. May 15th was the final day of Powell's 8 years as Fed chair, though he remains a member of its board of governors. The U.S. Senate on May 13th voted to confirm Trump's nominee Kevin Warsh as Powell's successor, and he was sworn in on May 22nd. When the justices in October agreed to hear the case involving Cook, they left her in the post for the time being. The Supreme Court heard arguments in the case in January with Cook and Powell in attendance. There is one more Supreme Court story. They have been busy this morning. Titled, Supreme Court Orders Lower Court to Reconsider Geofence Warrant Case. The U.S. Supreme Court on Monday threw out a judicial decision involving a Virginia man's challenge to a geofence warrant used by police to access cell phone location data near a crime scene, leading to his conviction for armed robbery. The justices, in a 6-3 decision, threw out a lower court's ruling against defendant Okello Chatrie, who had argued he was subjected to an illegal search and that evidence in his case should be excluded. Chatrie conditionally pleaded guilty in 2022 to robbing a Midlothian, Virginia credit union while continuing to press his appeal. The Supreme Court agreed that a search had occurred, but sent the case back to a lower court to conduct further analysis. Court-approved geofence warrants compel third-party companies such as Alphabet's Google, in the case before the justices, to search customer location data for mobile devices that were near the scene of a crime around the time it was committed. Google is not a party to the case. President Donald Trump's administration defended the investigative method in the case. At issue before the Supreme Court was whether law enforcement's use of a geofence warrant to identify potential suspects complies with the general requirement under the U.S. Constitution's Fourth Amendment that police searches be reasonable. The dispute highlighted tensions between this 18th-century constitutional provision that safeguards the right of people to be secure in their persons, houses, papers, and effects against unreasonable searches and seizures, and digital age technology that is transforming how crime is investigated. In Chatrie's case, authorities had exhausted all other leads when they sought a court-approved geofence warrant based on footage of the robber using a cell phone at the credit union. The investigative method helped secure Chatrie's sentence of nearly 12 years in prison for brandishing a gun and making off with $195,000. All right, let's move on to sports. We have some disturbing sports news about some of our local sports players. This first one from the Free Press is titled, Former Pistons guard Malik Beasley indicted on federal gambling charges. Former Pistons guard Malik Beasley has been indicted on federal charges for gambling related to a sports betting scheme such as point shaving and prop bets, according to a news release from prosecutors in New York. In a filing Monday, June 29th, Beasley and five other men are accused of working together to affect the outcome of NBA games and make money off of related bets. As alleged, the defendants turned professional basketball into a criminal betting operation, that bribing then-NBA player Malik Beasley to fix his performance in multiple games in order to place fraudulent wagers, enrich themselves, and cheat legitimate sports books, said Joseph Nasella Jr., United States Attorney for the Eastern District of New York. Bribery and insider betting schemes like this one involving former NBA players and a current NBA player agent who exploited inside NBA information for profit erode the integrity of American sports and victimize the sports-watching public. Beasley is specifically charged with wire fraud conspiracy, bribery in sporting contests, honest services wire fraud conspiracy, and money laundering conspiracy, according to the news release. Prosecutors filed the indictment under seal on June 24th, but it was unsealed and became publicly available on Monday. ESPN's Sham Charania first reported the news. The government is reportedly coordinating a voluntary surrender of Beasley this week, Charania reported, citing Beasley's lawyer Steve Haney. Haney told the Free Press on Monday that Beasley is innocent, noting an indictment is not proof of guilt. Haney added they look forward to defending all charges. Beasley has been under NBA investigation related to prop bets placed during the 2023-2024 season, and he was also originally a subject of an FBI investigation, which led to the arrests of former Pistons great Chauncey Billups and Miami Heat guard Terry Rozier in October 2025. Federal prosecutors say Beasley specifically worked with Edward Davis, another former NBA player, to either do better or worse than expected while Beasley played for the Bucks. Davis and others would place bets using this information. In return, they'd allegedly bribe Beasley, federal prosecutors said, typically in the form of reducing or eliminating gambling debts Beasley owed Davis. Federal prosecutors pointed to three specific games in early 2024 where Beasley made promises to influence bets. In a January game against the Cleveland Cavaliers, he allegedly promised to intentionally get fewer rebounds than gamblers anticipated. In a February game against the Charlotte Hornets, he allegedly promised to score more points than expected but get fewer rebounds. And in a March game against the Los Angeles Clippers, Beasley allegedly promised to get more rebounds than expected. Federal prosecutors say Davis and others used this information to place bets, and many of the fraudulent waivers were successful. Beasley, now 29, averaged 16.3 points per game in 2024-25. He became one of five players in league history to make 300 three-pointers in a season and finished second in sixth man of the year voting. The Pistons were reportedly gearing up to offer a three-year, $42 million contract to Beasley, who initially signed with the team on July 6, 2024, on a one-year, $6 million deal. Our next crime-related sports story from the Detroit News is titled Detroit Lion Terrion Arnold Had Idea to Lure Victims for Details on Alleged Theft, Detective Says. A Tampa police detective testified on Monday that Detroit Lions cornerback Terrion Arnold suggested luring three men to a Florida apartment to press them for information on thousands of dollars of property he believed they'd stolen. Wearing a red jumpsuit with his hands cuffed, Arnold listened as Tampa Police Detective Scott Barnett described an alleged February plot in which three men say they were assaulted and briefly kidnapped in retaliation for stealing property. Police said there's no evidence the victim stole the property. Arnold, 23, is one of seven charged in connection with the plot and denied involvement. He faces three counts of kidnapping, three counts of armed robbery, one count of conspiracy to kidnap, and one count of conspiracy to commit armed robbery. Arnold is accused of coordinating and directing the armed robbery and kidnapping of multiple people in February in alleged retaliation for thefts that occurred at his Largo, Florida rental home. Arnold allegedly believed the victims had stolen $200,000 of property from the Airbnb at which he was staying, though prosecutors said there is no evidence to prove they were involved in the theft. The other defendants included Bokai Hilton, Lindell Hudson, Freddie Lee Hughes III, Christiane Williams, Jasmine Randazzo, and Ariana Del Valle. All of the other defendants have been denied bond. Randazzo and Del Valle already pleaded guilty to their roles in the incident. During a pretrial detention hearing Monday in Hillsborough County Circuit Court in Tampa, Barnett testified that one of the victims was hired as a driver by Arnold, and he and the other two victims would hang out with Arnold and his friends. Randazzo, one of Arnold's co-defendants, texted one of the victims February 3rd asking him to come over, which is where Barnett said the conflict started. A large amount of property belonging to Arnold, co-defendant Bokai Hilton, and two other people went missing February 1st, Barnett said. Two of the victims went up to the door to see Randazzo, one under the impression he'd be having sex with Randazzo that night, and the other there to make sure his friend was okay. It took a while for someone to open the door, but when it was opened, it was Del Valle, who said Randazzo was not there, Barnett testified. Not believing Del Valle, the victim looked around the apartment, Barnett said. When he opened a bedroom closet door, he saw two armed men inside, Williams and Hudson. They allegedly shoved him up against a wall and demanded he give their property back. They're punching them, they're striking them with the weapons, and they're holding them against the wall so they can't leave, Barnett said. The third victim, who had been waiting in the car, got worried when the second man didn't come back to the car and went to check on him, Barnett said. He saw the door standing wide open and heard men's voices yelling. He runs into the bedroom and he is immediately pistol-whipped in the head by C.J. Williams, Barnett said. Arnold appeared in court with multiple attorneys, including Denver attorney Harvey Steinberg, who has represented many professional athletes and public figures in felony cases. At one point, Barnett testified that Williams allegedly took his pistol and stuck it in one of the victims' mouths, demanding to know where their property was. Hughes, Williams, and Hudson allegedly began beating the three men. Del Valle, meanwhile, was allegedly sitting on the bed FaceTiming what was going on and texting. One of the victims thought they were going to kill him, Barnett said, because they weren't getting the answers they wanted and they thought they were going to be killed and stuffed in the car or taken somewhere and killed. The victims were ultimately released to go back to their car. The third victim, who had waited in the car initially and came up to the apartment later, told Barnett the group of men told him he could leave because he didn't have anything to do with the alleged thefts. But Barnett said he told police he didn't want to leave his friends in that situation. There is a lot more to that story, but we're going to move on to a Red Wings story from the Free Press titled Better Players in the Week Ahead for Detroit Red Wings. We shall see. As a big week looms for the Detroit Red Wings, it's worth remembering their last week of the 2025-2026 season. It was nothing but lowlights. A home loss to the New Jersey Devils that eliminated the Wings from the playoffs for a 10th straight season on April 11th, an overtime loss at the Tampa Bay Lightning on April 13th, and then in a final and fitting humiliation, an 8-1 rout at the hands of the Florida Panthers on April 15th that led Wings coach Todd McClellan to limit his post-game comments to reporters to 45 seconds of complimenting the also eliminated Panthers on showing pride. A week later, on April 23rd, General Manager Steve Yersman met with reporters to discuss another failed season, and everything he said was summarized when he acknowledged the Wings need better players. And while one's definition of shortly may vary based on Zerman's revealing over the weekend that Dylan Larkin's agent called Zerman shortly after the season informing me that Dylan would like to be traded, it's possible Yersman already knew that on April 23rd. Now comes a big week ahead, including setting prospects on a path that the team hopes one day will lead them to suit up for the Wings. The days leading into the June 26-27 NHL draft saw multiple trades around the league as GMs shaped their rosters ahead of a weak free agent market, and that could spur movement on the Larkin front. But it was interesting and understandable how emphatic Yersman was about how much power he holds, too, because even though Larkin has a no-trade clause, he also has 5 years left on his contract. I did not make any guarantees that that request could or would be met, Yersman said. This is not the same situation as with the Columbus Blue Jackets, where Norris Trophy winning defenseman and Grosse Pointe native Zach Werenski has let it be known he's unlikely to extend in 2 years. That puts more pressure on a team than when a player has 5 years left, especially on a deal as favorable as Larkin's, which carries an $8.7 million salary cap hit and an actual salary average of $7.72 million. Larkin wants to go to a contender, and it may take a multi-team trade to get back to what the Wings need, which is essentially what Larkin is, a top-line center and 30-goal scorer in his prime. 2 days before the draft, forward Alex Tuch, a 30-goal scorer, was dealt by the Buffalo Sabres to the Washington Capitals in a sign-and-trade that swiped the pending top UFA off the market. Competing with 31 teams means the talent pool has thinned, and top players rarely hit the market. That means scrounging for what's left, and that leads to overpaying, as the Wings did with the likes of JT Compher, Andrew Kopp, Justin Hall, and Mason Appleton. It's also why the Wings have to hope Patrick Kane, who the past 2 years re-upped on June 30th, doesn't let Larkin's request impact a return. The Wings can ill afford to lose one of the few guys who can score. NHL free agency starts at noon on Wednesday, July 1st. Over the next few days, the Wings will gather the crops from recent years' drafts and bring them to Little Caesars Arena for on-ice testing and skills development and off-ice workout plans and nutrition classes. What we want to do with these guys is basically give them as much information as possible, Assistant General Manager Chris Draper said. The importance of training on and off the ice. They're going to get full body analysis of how they move and what they need to do and what they need to improve on. We're going to get that to them. Once we do that, our expectations are that they're going to do that and have an incredible summer. This is the most important time for hockey players when you have 2 or 3 months to be able to train. We have time, I think, for a little bit of one more sports story from the Free Press titled, Another Top Michigan High School Football Skill Player Picks Oregon. Another top high school football prospect in Michigan's 2027 graduating class plans to leave the state for college. Birmingham Detroit Country Day tight end Anthony Cartwright III verbally committed to Oregon on Sunday, June 28th. Cartwright chose the Ducks over Michigan, Michigan State, Louisiana State, and Miami, according to reports. According to 24/7 Sports, Cartwright is rated as the 20th tight end nationally and the 8th best player in Michigan in his recruiting class. He committed to Oregon just over a week after taking an official visit. Cartwright's father, Tony, attended Michigan State, while the two UMs, Michigan and Miami, were considered frontrunners in the recruitment following his junior season at Country Day. He earned Division IV All-State honors as a junior, as he lined up as a tight end, a split-out wide receiver, a defensive end, and Wildcat quarterback. He had 42 catches for 638 yards, 8 total touchdowns, 48 tackles, 6 sacks, and 4 forced fumbles. At 6 feet 5 and 235 pounds, Cartwright is a fluid athlete who is a mismatch all over the field for most other high school kids. If he's not the best player in my 41 years at Country Day, he's one of the top three, Country Day football coach Dan McLean told the Free Press in November. Cartwright is the second player from Michigan to commit to Oregon in June, joining Harper Woods wide receiver Dakota Garant. Cartwright and Garant have a relationship, with Cartwright and his father attending Garant's youth football camp hosted at Chandler Park in late April. There's more to that story, but this is the end of the reading of the Detroit News and Free Press from WKAR Radio Reading Service. Your readers were Alan and Kit.
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2: Weather for this afternoon, sunshine with a few clouds, a high of 91. For tonight, a few clouds with a low of 76. For tomorrow, hot and humid with partly cloudy skies, a high of 95. 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
3: 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My name is Kirk Venier, and I'll be reading articles from Michigan History Magazine. Michigan History Magazine is published bimonthly by the Historical Society of Michigan. Today I'll be reading articles from the July-August 2005 issue. And if you haven't figured out already, I'm not exactly in a studio. I am currently sitting at the Sioux Locks Visitor Center in the observation deck overlooking the MacArthur Lock. And the reason for this is that the July-August 2005 issue, the title page is Celebrating the Sioux Lax. And I thought it would be fun to do this recording at the Lax itself. So bear with me as the sound quality may be a little bit different and the ambient noise could possibly be heard. So we'll start out with the first article, Northern Passage at the Sioux, the Lax at 150 by Richard D. Shaw. On January 2, 1837, Governor Stevens T. Mason urged the state legislature to memorialize the Congress to construct a ship canal around the rapids at Sault Ste. Marie, estimating that it would cost no more than $100,000. Mason determined that the cost was so trifling a matter when compared with the advantage growing out of it. The 25-year-old chief executive, whose state was not admitted into the Union for several more weeks, declared that if the federal government should refuse the necessary appropriation for its completion, the canal should become a state matter. 2 years later, Michigan assumed the initiative, allotting $5,000 for a force of workmen to begin digging the canal. The laborers arrived at Sault Ste. Marie in May 1839, but their efforts came to a sudden halt when armed soldiers from nearby Fort Brady forcibly removed them as they prepared to dig a canal across a mill race that served the fort sawmill. Mason's biographer claimed that the dispute delayed the construction of the canal for many years. During the next decade, efforts to build a federally financed canal connecting Lakes Huron and Superior were either ignored or vetoed. One of the more persistent and influential opponents of the canal was Kentucky's Henry Clay, who claimed that a canal at Sault Ste. Marie contemplates a work beyond the remotest settlement in the United States, if not the moon. At about the time Clay relocated Sault Ste. Marie in outer space, copper in the Keweenaw Peninsula and iron ore in the Marquette area were discovered, resulting in a large influx of mine workers, investors, and land speculators into the area. By the early 1850s, there was renewed interest in the canal by shipbuilders and wealthy capitalists who purchased mining stock and were complaining of the enormous expense of portaging tons of minerals around the rapids. Pressure was again brought to bear on Congress. On August 26, 1852, President Millard Fillmore signed a bill granting Michigan 750,000 acres of public lands to finance the construction of a canal through the Fort Brady Reservation. However, not everyone was pleased. Without a canal, the men portaging minerals and supplies around the rapids enjoyed steady employment. Large quantities of copper, iron ore, and fish were offloaded near the head of the rapids, then pulled along an iron-strapped railway or a plank road by men, mules, oxen, and horses, then reloaded on ships below the rapids heading for Lake Huron. Food, clothing, and other commodities upbound for Lake Superior were portaged along the same route. In 1851, nearly 13,000 tons of cargo were transferred overland. Occasionally, even boats were pulled around the rapids at the hefty cost of several thousand dollars. In 1845, it took workers 7 weeks to drag the 150-foot-long, 262-ton Independence on greased rails around the rapids and launch her in Lake Superior. Facing the loss of their jobs and livelihood, the portage workers expressed resentment toward those who would profit from the big ditch. If the specter of a canal inflamed the men who hauled the goods, the news was tonic for 23-year-old Charles T. Harvey, who was recovering from typhoid fever at the Sioux. Harvey was employed as the Western sales agent of the E&T Fairbanks Company, a Vermont manufacturer of platform scales. Erastus Fairbanks, the president of the company, owned considerable stock in Lake Superior Mining, and Harvey was sent to check on his employer's investments. Familiar with the Upper Peninsula, Harvey inspected the mining district and reported the existence of an immense latent wealth in minerals. He also assured Fairbanks that the lack of a canal was the only major impediment to substantial profits. In February 1853, Michigan Governor Robert McClellan signed a bill creating a commission to solicit construction proposals, enter their contracts, and hire engineers to supervise the project. Land agents selecting the 750,000 acres to pay the cost of the canal were also appointed by the governor. A stellar salesman, self-promoter, and religious teetotaler of Puritan ancestry, who had quickly gained Fairbanks' confidence, Harvey wasted no time convincing his boss to submit a proposal. Fairbanks organized the St. Mary's Falls Ship Canal Company, among whose officers and directors were some of the country's wealthiest financiers and industrialists. Erastus Corning was elected president. John W. Brooks of Detroit, a gifted civil engineer and managing director of the Michigan Central Railroad, became vice president, and Harvey became the company's general agent and land agent. Their bid was not the lowest received, but the state commission favored them with a contract based upon their reputation and the likelihood that the job would be completed to specification. Although the contract was awarded to the company in April, it was not signed by the new governor, Andrew Parsons, until June 19, 1853. The work needed to be completed and accepted by the state within 2 years of the date Parsons signed the contract. If not, the federal government would get back all unsold lands or be reimbursed for land sold at the minimum rate of $1.50 per acre. At the same time, the company would forfeit all it had invested and the profits it hoped to gain from the sale of the 750,000 acres. In the meantime, Harvey received a message while in Detroit from J. Venon Brown, editor of the Lake Superior Journal, published in the Sioux, warning him that when the ice cleared from the lakes in May, speculators would pour into the area and register lands that Harvey wanted to secure for the company. Brown offered to act as the company's land agent to purchase sites containing timber and stone, to file on land selected by Harvey, and to publish favorable comments about the canal project for some future compensation. Harvey agreed and sent Brown his land agent certificate and land warrants signed by Governor Parsons to purchase timber and limestone sites. On June 3rd, Harvey boarded the Albany out of Detroit with excavation supervisor Charles W. Chapel, company engineer L.L. Nichols, two state-appointed engineers, and about 100 laborers, horses, mules, assorted supplies, and blasting powder. The steamboat arrived at the Sioux on June 6. There was a two-week delay before the excavation could begin due to Corning's insistence that tools and supplies be purchased from his Albany Ironworks in New York. Meanwhile, shacks for the men were built and a commissary and hospital were constructed. A physician was hired, and for 25 cents a month, each man received medical insurance. The men worked 11 and a half hours a day instead of the standard 10-hour day and received $20 pay a month. Room and board was provided. Additional food and supplies were available at the commissary for less money than at a store in town. This policy provoked as much animosity among the shopkeepers as was felt by the portage workers. By the second week in June, Brown started his writing campaign about Harvey, the company, and the canal. The steamboat Sam Ward was the last boat to be portaged through the Sioux, and Brown noted, "Right to her wake, workmen are excavating the soil and rock over which she has just passed." Never was a work commenced with more energy. In July, he wrote, "The excavation has been carried down to the bottom of the canal, within a foot or two of the required depth for many rods, and the drill and gad, pickaxe and shovel are doing good execution. The superintendent, Mr. Harvey, seems indefatigable in the fulfillment of his responsible office." Despite Brown's laudable comments, all was not well. In August, the men complained about the back-breaking labor and low pay. They threw down their picks and shovels, climbed over the banks, and marched through the Sioux demanding an increase in pay or their current pay for a 10-hour workday. Harvey refused to be intimidated. He had the bedding and food removed from their shacks before the next scheduled meal and barred the men from the commissary. The next morning, many of the workers returned to the canal, but they had to be protected against the holdout strikers who threatened to stone them. By the end of the day, almost all of the men were back working. Harvey attributed the strike to the easy access to alcohol. Since his imbibing habits extended to nothing stronger than raspberry shrub, Harvey tried to impose his temperance doctrine upon the laborers. The over 50 grog shops,

0: 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By continuing to listen, you verify that you qualify within one of these categories. 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
1: A half mile to the gates of Fort Brady, where he was given sanctuary. The constable remained at the post for a few days until things settled down. Because there was no inquest, he quietly left town on a steamer for parts unknown. As far as Harvey was concerned, nothing good ever came out of a whiskey bottle. There were other problems as well. Augustus Canfield, a highly respected military engineer representing the state's interest in the canal, apparently threatened Harvey as inferior in rank and subject to his command. At one point, Harvey demanded an apology on the spot or promised an undignified alternative. Canfield apologized, but the two of them never got along well after the incident. Brooks, Nichols, and Chapel also noticed the difficulty Harvey was having in setting priorities and managing available resources to meet the work schedule. Unfortunately, Brooks' railroad responsibilities prevented him from spending more time at the canal site, where his experience was acutely needed. Toward the end of August, the work shifted from excavating the canal to digging the lock pits that had to be completed before the flooring timber could be installed and the walls erected. Nichols doubted the canal could be completed on time, with winter approaching and so much unexpected stone yet to be removed. The 800 men on site picked, shoveled, and carted the dirt using mules and two-man barrows, shaped like stretchers on wheels. Stone was broken by the use of hand drills pounded by sledgehammers and pried apart with crowbars. Huge 25-ton stones had to be removed from the site after being blasted into pieces by explosives. As the canal grew deeper and longer, the more difficult it was to keep it cleared for the other work needing to get done. Men were out cutting trees and hewing timber for building piers and use in the locks. Limestone for the backing and surface of the interior lock walls had to be cut, extracted, and brought to the canal site. It was this need for high-quality surface limestone that caused irreparable feelings of bitterness between Harvey and Brown. In June, Harvey put Brown on the payroll at a salary of $2,000 a year. In October, they visited the quarry on Drummond Island, where Harvey believed Brown had bought land for the company that accessed high-grade limestone. Instead, Brown purchased four lots adjacent to the quarry in May in his name and charged Harvey $5,000 to remove the stone. Harvey pointed out to Brown that acting as land agent, he should have purchased the lots for the company, both knowing that their contract was illegal from the start. To make matters worse, before Harvey could buy the two remaining lots next to the quarry, Brown got to the land office first. With the additional property he now owned, Brown surrounded the quarry site. Harvey fired Brown, who became an unrelenting critic of the canal. Fortunately, Brooks located excellent limestone at Malden, Ontario, across the river from Detroit, and Marblehead, Ohio, while lower quality backing stone was available on Drummond Island. Nichols estimated that nearly 12,000 tons of limestone was needed to complete the project. The cost to transport the limestone proved to be substantial, and transportation had to wait until the navigation season opened in the spring of 1854. In December, hundreds of workers left for the winter on the last boats heading downstate. 400 men remained behind to dig a deeper ditch. The winter of 1853-1854 was one of the worst on record, with heavy snowfalls and temperatures at minus 30 degrees Fahrenheit. On many mornings, the workers uncovered their tools from under several feet of snow and ice before starting work. Bonfires were kept lit for the men to warm themselves, and workers were placed at the ends of the wheelbarrow paths to check for frostbite. In January, three German quarrymen got lost in the woods on Drummond Island for 2 weeks. One died of exposure. In February, three Irishmen froze to death while heading for Mackinac Island. The ice was thicker in the river than it had been in 16 years and delayed the opening of navigation. In mid-March, gale force winds toppled over men and loaded wheelbarrows. Despite these conditions, Harvey inaccurately reported excellent progress being made on the canal. It was becoming clear that

0: Brooks would have to take control of construction resources and limit Harvey's involvement to being a land agent. With the opening of navigation in mid-May, Brooks assumed full responsibility for the canal with little more than a year left to complete the project. The ever-vituperative Brown noted the change and commented that the formal nominal agent, Mr. Harvey, has received the berth of running agent, which is a very appropriate post for one who has already run through an expenditure sufficient to have built the canal under judicious management. Referring mainly to Fairbanks and Corning, Brown wrote, during his whole time, none of these great foreign capitalists came near to pay the least attention to the progress of the work. We presume they all had more important projects to look after. Brown was well aware that the Eastern newspapers reprinted many of his articles, and there were bound to be hard questions asked by the company stockholders about the delays and mismanagement of the project. Brown was even considerate enough to send Harvey's mother copies of his newspaper articles to keep her apprised of what he thought of her son's accomplishments. By July, Brooks recognized that shortages in men, timber, and limestone might prevent the canal from being finished on time. The Cleveland Daily Plains dealer answer for the lack of progress was clear. The men were worse than beasts who guzzled down the meanest kind of poison whiskey in quantities. Regardless, Brooks needed more men, and he sent out agents to scour the large cities for laborers whose fare would be paid to the Sioux. Despite competing with Upper Peninsula mine owners who were not above stealing the company's unescorted recruits off the docks in Detroit, the company's recruitment efforts paid off and brought the total workforce up to 1,600 men at the canal site. Unfortunately, this was not all it brought. Since no one in the Sioux wanted to acknowledge its presence for several weeks, the date of the town's first case of deadly cholera was never determined. In June, there were reports of the disease in Detroit, when many of the newly hired canal workers had passed through. In July, a number of people at the Sioux were showing signs of cholera-like symptoms. While members of the Board of Health were claiming in the Lake Superior Journal that the health of the place was never better than the present time, and there is prevalent here neither cholera nor any other epidemic, the dead were secretly being taken out at night and buried in the woods. Brown tried to allay the town's fear by giving the whole number of deaths over the past 14 months at 12 citizens, 8 transients, and 89 canal workers, many of whom would have died anywhere in consequence of their reckless habits. Brooks was certain that the disease killed upward of 160 of his men and rendered many more too sick to work. The only place in the Sioux to have escaped the ravages of cholera seems to have been at Fort Brady, where the benefits of good personal hygiene and sanitation were maintained. In the midst of the epidemic that never was, new citizens employed on the canal rioted on August 20th. The old jail has been pretty well occupied of late, Brown wrote. There was a demonstration made for rescuing the prisoners, and the jail was threatened with destruction. Many citizens put their firearms in good condition, determined to preserve order at all hazards. Agents and bosses might have lent their aid in restraining their own men, but they did nothing. While the uproar may have been associated with the cholera outbreak, the reason for the disturbance was never revealed by Brown. By the end of August, much progress had been made laying the foundation and erecting the lock walls. The canal was almost finished, and limestone was being used as quickly as it arrived in the Sioux. The Detroit Free Press reported that several state commissioners who had inspected the canal pronounced it to be one which, for massiveness, strength, durability, and neatness, is unsurpassed, if equaled by anything in the Union. But on the 1st of November, the men again refused to work. They paraded through the streets with flags and music, combining a celebration of All Saints Day with a strike over a rumor that they would be forced to work through the winter at lower wages. 3 days were lost before they returned to work in time for sub-zero temperatures and 2 weeks of continuous wind and snow. Before the early close of the navigation season, with nearly all of the work completed, the men received their pay, and most were headed to Detroit. With only a fraction of the excavation left to finish, Brooks went home to Boston, Nichols to New York, and Supervisor Chappell terminated employment from the company to become a Lansing politician. Harvey was about 100 stayed at the site to work through another extremely harsh winter. It would be the company's good fortune that Harvey remained in the suit. After the close of navigation, a large reef to be removed in the spring and thought to be made of sand was found to be composed of solid rock. The reef, 1 inch to 3 feet in thickness, was located near the Lake Superior entrance to the canal. Without its removal, the state would not accept the canal. Yet there was not enough time to excavate the barrier using traditional tools and methods. Harvey recognized the seriousness of this discovery, and he designed a 2-foot-long, cone-shaped, reinforced iron steam launch. He had a local blacksmith forge the tool and attach it to an oak beam that was 14 inches square and 30 feet long. The apparatus was placed on board a scow and driven by a steam engine that delivered 30 tons of force per square inch. The device pulverized the reef. After the completion of the dredging in May, Harvey claimed, "Not a piece of rock came up as large as a man's hand." The project would be completed on time, thanks to Harvey, and to the relief of worried stockholders. On May 25, 1855, the canal lock system was accepted by Governor Kinsley S. Bingham for the state of Michigan. The canal measured 5,400 feet long, 100 feet wide, and 12 feet deep. The locks were 350 feet long, 70 feet wide, 25 feet deep, and with a 9-foot lift. The construction cost was just under $1 million. At the same time, patents to 100 acres of pine lands in northern lower Michigan and 140,000 acres in the upper peninsula, selected by Harvey and containing the rich Hecla and Calumet copper region worth millions, were received by the canal company. At 1 a.m. on June 18, 1855, butterfly valves released water to the locks. A crowd of about 1,200 spectators assembled on the canal banks at 11 a.m. to watch the steamer Illinois lock through the gates. According to the Lake Superior Journal, the majority of observers predicted a failure of the locks, and many felt disappointed when the steamer successfully reached the waters of the Big Lake. At midnight, the steamer Baltimore locked down to Lake Huron, and a new era of commerce began. The canal was heralded as a major accomplishment and an engineering marvel. It was a testament to the perseverance and dedication of men like Brooks and Harvey and all those who participated in its construction under the most extreme and severe hardships. In 1896, before replacing the original state locks, military engineer General Orlando M. Poe gave the project the ultimate compliment. "The canal was a remarkable work for its time and purpose," he wrote. "The construction of the locks especially bore evidence of a master's hand in their design and execution. The excellence of the workmanship, the honest character of the materials employed, they were long in advance of their day, and if commerce had not outgrown their dimensions, they would have done good service for a century." A frequent contributor to Michigan history, Richard D. Shaw, would like to thank Mary M. June, reference librarian at Lake Superior State University, Susan James, librarian, and Kenneth B. Miller, Jr., director at Bayless Public Library, Carmen Paris, civil engineer technician of the U.S. Army Corps of Engineers, and Cheryl A. Shaw for their assistance in preparation of this article. And if you go, several anniversary celebration events will be held this summer. This was in 2005 at Sault Ste. Marie. But visitors can always watch the ships lock through or join them by boat, board the ore freighter USS Valley Camp Museum ship, enjoy a panoramic view of the area from the Tower of History, stroll through Brady Park, and shop for souvenirs. Contact the Sault Ste. 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Our next article is titled "A Lady with a Camera" by Bob Campbell. secretary for the U.S. Army Corps of Engineers at the Sioux Lacs enabled her to photograph special moments in Lac's history, as well as capture beautiful shots of ordinary vessels passing through. Stevens' never-before-published photographs can be seen on the following pages. What makes them even more special is the story of the friendship that brought them here. I have had an interest in Great Lakes ships since I was a young boy. My Uncle Jerry worked at the Sioux Lacs for 40 years and always had something to say about the ships that plied the Great Lakes. That interest stayed with me as an adult when I vacationed in Sault Ste. Marie and photographed the vessels. In 1970, while hiking the beach about 10 miles west of the Lacs, I met a lady in a lawn chair in front of her lakefront home. We chatted, and whenever a large freighter passed in the distance, she would tell me its name and the cargo it carried. Her name was Ruth Stevens. She worked with the Corps of Engineers and knew my uncle. Ruth was the secretary to Mr. C. A. Owen, who was the chief engineer at the Lacs. We became great friends. For a few weeks every summer, I rented a small cabin on the Stevens property for a modest $10 per night. From 1973 to 1986, the price never went up. However, in the late 70s, I had to pay my own heating fuel costs. I have fond memories of sitting on the porch of the cabin in the evening and watching the glimmering lights of the freighters. My favorite was the Edward L. Ryerson of Inland Steel, which resembled a lighted Christmas tree. Before my stay ended, I would be sent down the beach with a pail to pick blueberries. Ruth always sent me home with a dozen blueberry muffins. At some point during my stay, Ruth pulled out her slides she took of happenings at the Sioux Lacs. Slides depicted various types of vessels at the Lacs, as well as visits by important people or events, such as the construction of the new Poe Lock. Ruth's husband helped build the Mackinac Bridge, and there were some of those pictures as well. A stroke in 1986 left Ruth paralyzed on her left side, but through therapy, she made a remarkable recovery. The Stevens sold the home on the lake and moved closer to the hospital in the Sioux. Her slides were given to a brother to take downstate for safekeeping. However, when he stopped for lunch in Strong Corners, someone broke into the back of his pickup and made off with the boxes containing the slides. Apparently, once it was discovered that the boxes only contained slides, they were discarded into a ditch. They spent the winter there, and in the spring were discovered by a log splitter. He took them to the police, and a policeman recognized one of the faces in the slides and determined that they belonged to Ruth and Walt Stevens. I guess in the Upper Peninsula, everyone knows everyone else. This time, Ruth gave the slides to me, and while many were damaged, many were just fine. Ruth passed away on March 4th, 2002, at age 86. I can think of no better way to honor her memory than by showing her photography. And let's try and describe some of these pictures. The first one is the Queen Elizabeth and Prince Philip visit the Lacs in 1959 as part of the tour commemorating the opening of the St. Lawrence Seaway. The royal yacht Britannia passes through the Lacs. The next picture, former President Harry Truman visits the Sioux Lacs accompanied by Michigan U.S. Senator Patrick V. McNamara in 1955. The next picture has the whaleback-style freighter John Erickson travels through the Lacs in the winter of 1955. And the next picture is a photo of the Roger Blau, a very large freighter, entering the Lacs in 1973 and was taken from Ruth Stevens' office. Our next article is titled The Lacs That Followed by Carolyn Damstra. Since the opening of the state lac in 1855, economics and national security have changed the Sioux Lacs. The first change came with the opening of a second lac. On September 1, 1881, the sidewheeler City of Cleveland passed through the Wetzel Lac at 515 feet long, 80 feet wide, and 16 feet deep. The Wetzel helped change shipping on the Great Lakes. Considerably bigger than the state lac, the Wetzel accommodated much larger freighters. It was also the first lock to fill via holes in the floor rather than opening gates, reducing turbulence that often damaged ships. The lock was named after General Godfrey Wetzel, the district engineer who supervised its construction. An 1855 graduate of the U.S. Military Academy, Wetzel compiled a distinguished Civil War career that included commanding troops who participated in the Siege of Petersburg, Virginia, and the capture of the Confederate capital of Richmond, Virginia. The Wetzel lock was decommissioned in 1918 and replaced by the MacArthur lock in 1943. Shortly after the Wetzel lock opened, the state of Michigan ceded jurisdiction of the locks to the U.S. government. The U.S. Army Corps of Engineers has operated the locks toll-free ever since. As the 19th century came to a close, delays in locking through at the Sioux, up to 5 hours on some occasions, demanded another lock. On August 3, 1896, the Poe lock opened. At 704 feet long, 110 feet wide, and 21 feet deep, the Poe had steel gates instead of wood. It was designed to handle 4 boats at a time, 2 next to each other. But by the time it opened, ship size had increased and the Poe could only handle 2 of the larger boats at the same time. Less than a decade later, it could only handle 1 of the largest freighters at a time. The Poe was named for its engineer, General Orlando M. Poe, an 1856 U.S. Military Academy graduate who saw extensive Civil War service, including serving as General William Tecumseh Sherman's chief engineer. On October 21, 1914, and September 18, 1919, respectively, the Davis and Sabin locks were opened in the North Canal. Each lock measured 850 feet long, 80 feet wide, and 25 feet deep, and both were operated by electric power. The Davis was named after District Engineer Colonel Charles E.L.B. Davis, who was also designed several Great Lakes lighthouses. The Sabin was named after Civil Engineer Louis C. Sabin, who worked on the Davis and Poe locks together. The Sabin and Davis locks kept traffic moving and helped foster the industrial economic boom of the 1920s. The demands of World War II changed the locks again. On July 11, 1943, the MacArthur, also called the Victory Lock, was opened on the site of the Wetzel. It is 800 feet long, 80 feet wide, and 31 feet deep. Due to pressing war supply needs, the lock was completed in 14 months, and an Army Navy E for Excellence Award was given to the Great Lakes Dredge and Dock Company for its efforts. Some of the concrete was poured in 30 below zero weather with heated shelters. Almost all of the iron ore used in the war effort passed through the Sioux, which led to extensive defensive efforts and brought unprecedented publicity to the area. The lock is named for General Douglas MacArthur, parting from the tradition of naming locks after Corps of Engineers. Still in service today, the MacArthur lock is large enough to handle ocean-going vessels that must first pass through the smaller locks in the Welland Canal. Today, the workhorse of the Sioux locks is the second Poe lock, which opened on June 26, 1969. At 1,200 feet long, 110 feet wide, and 32 feet deep, the Poe can handle the largest lake freighters, including the 1,000-footers. Future plans call for the building of a new lock to be excavated between the south wall of the Sabin Lock and the north wall of the Davis Lock. Like the Poe Lock, the new lock will be 1,200 feet in length to provide for more efficient movement of waterborne commerce and to accommodate the larger vessels in case the Poe Lock is unavailable. In 2004, more than more than 6,500 freighters carrying nearly 82 million tons of cargo passed through the locks. The canal lock system has been of great importance not only to the economy of the United States, but to the rest of the world as well. For 150 years, the locks have continued to meet the challenge of transportation on the Great Lakes, much to the credit of the U.S. Army Corps of Engineers Detroit District. Carolyn Damstra is a Michigan History Assistant Editor. So we're going to move away from the Lacs now, but we're going to stay in the UP. In the history in your hometown, we're going to go to Chassel. This is being provided by Richard M. Rupley. And the title of the article is Lumber Kings to Strawberry Queens. 6 miles southeast of Houghton, along the shores of Pike Bay on Portage Lake, in the Upper Peninsula, rests the village of Chassel. The center of an all-seasons recreational area, Chassel is a place for ever-growing numbers of retirees and a bedroom community for the twin cities of Houghton and Hancock, the homes of Michigan Technological University and Finlandia University. The village began as a timber town in 1888, and like many early Michigan towns, struggled to find a niche in another market after lumbering industry and its accompanying livelihood dwindled. The village adjusted and became a farming and fishing community, specializing in exporting strawberries and fish throughout the Midwest. Today, it is simply a relaxing place to be. In 1867, John Chassel, manager of the Houghton National Bank, purchased land along Pike Bay from the St. Mary's Canal Company. He built a small log cabin beside the water and enjoyed many summers there, observing nature at its best and entertaining visitors. In 1881, he sold his property to the Sturgeon River Lumber Company. Sturgeon River Lumber Company had operated a mill in Hancock for over years, cutting the stands of giant white pine that covered the Sturgeon River Valley just beyond Pike Bay to supply the area's copper mines with underground timbers. Trees were harvested during the winter, and the logs were piled for miles on the icy riverbed. The spring breakup floated them downriver to Portage Lake. Pushed around the corner to Pike Bay and chained into booms for an 11-mile trip through the busy Portage waterway to Hancock. In 1887, as the demand for lumber and the traffic on the waterway increased, Sturgeon River Lumber Company relocated its entire operation to Pike Bay. The need to provide living accommodations for the company's employees emerged, creating a small community. In the spring of 1888, Houghton County and the state approved the creation of Chassel Township. Soon, a growing village, also named Chassel, earned a dot on the map. Chassel was a true company town. Sturgeon River Lumber Company built and owned all employee homes, provided a school, donated land for churches, and dictated what businesses were allowed within the village limits. The manager of the company was Orrin Robinson, an avowed prohibitionist, and no alcoholic beverages were allowed anywhere within the community. Business was good for Sturgeon River Lumber Company in its new location. The mines on the Copper Range were going deeper and deeper, and the need for more heavy bracing timbers kept growing. But problems developed. The Sturgeon River Valley was running out of easily accessible pine, and the company was unable or unwilling to grow. A decision was made to sell out. By coincidence, the C.H. Wooster Lumber Company of Chicago was finishing a logging operation in Wisconsin and began eyeing the Chassel area. In 1902, the Wooster Company purchased all the assets of Sturgeon River Lumber Company. The mill, the remaining timberlands, and all the company-owned property in the village sold for $65,000, $1.3 million in today's dollars. Charles Wooster arrived in Chassel, bringing with him several key employees from the Wisconsin operation. During these years, the farming community around Chassel began to grow. Many of the original employees of Sturgeon River Lumber Company were of French-Canadian ancestry. When the company's operation began to decline, some timbermen moved away to newer logging operations. Others purchased land and settled into a new life alternating between farming and lumbering. They timbered during the winter and worked their lands during the rest of the year, congregating west of the village in an area they called Paradise. They found good land for northern crops, grain, hay, potatoes, turnips, rutabaga, and eventually the area's first dairies. Many newly arrived Finnish families also settled in Chassel area during the early 1900s. The men originally came to work in copper mines. When jobs became available at the revived lumber mill, many relocated and purchased cutover lands in the Sturgeon Valley for farms. By 1910, half the employees of Wooster Lumber were of Finnish origin. Wooster pushed operations onto the Pike and Otto River valleys and built a railroad to move timber to the mill. Through partnerships, it also expanded into the heavy timber areas near Ontonagon and Lake Gogebic. The company operated year-round, and the mill hummed. The village streets were paved with sawdust and outlined with plank sidewalks. The company also sold home and business sites and furnished water and fire protection for the village. In 1908, an electric generator was installed at the mill, and Chassel received streetlights. Townspeople were given the opportunity of having lights in their homes at a cost of a quarter a month for each 16-watt bulb. Charles and Mary Wooster built a summer home in Chassel and enjoyed being part of the community. As the village's main employer, the Woosters were sensitive to the community's needs. When a fire destroyed the grade school in 1917, the Woosters gave the school board $25,000 to rebuild a new modern facility. They financed the construction of a community building, and much later, in 1952, they gave a portion of their lakefront property to the Chassel Lions Club for a community beach and park. The Depression came early to Chassel. In 1928, Wooster Lumber closed its Chassel operations. It was simply no longer profitable. During the 25 years the company had been at Chassel, it produced 750 million board feet of lumber, millions of bundles of lath and wood shingles, enormous quantities of hemlock and tanning bark, and thousands of cedar poles and railroad ties. Company-owned houses and buildings were sold to the occupants. Other businesses stepped in to fill the void. A smaller lumber mill, a box and crate company, a flour mill, and a fertilizer factory were established, but it was not enough. Farming, fishing, and hunting provided food for the table. Clothing was handed down or passed around, and wood was cut to warm the homes through the difficult winters. Some people left, hoping for better opportunities elsewhere. The few that stayed had to be creative to eke out a living. The area's commercial fishermen had regularly trucked fish south to Green Bay and beyond for years. On one trip in 1934, fisherman Andy Wolcott stopped in Chassel and loaded some strawberries on his truck. The berries arrived in Green Bay in somewhat poor condition, but they sold. Chassel was on the brink of a new viable market. The strawberry had been a staple delicacy in the western Upper Peninsula as long as anyone could remember. Almost everyone had a small plot of them in their backyards. Due to conducive soil and the slowly warming spring days and cool nights, these strawberries ripened later, grew larger, and had a rich strawberry flavor that seemed to last. Marketing strawberries from a tiny Upper Peninsula town to the big cities became the goal. In 1936, the Copper Country Strawberry Growers Association was created and rose to the challenge. Markets were established as far south as Chicago. A standardized grading system was developed, and using some of the still-standing buildings of Wooster Lumber, an ice storage facility, and grading and holding warehouses were built. Berries were shipped by rail from Chassel using winter-harvested ice from Pike Bay to keep them fresh. The strawberry boom lasted until 1979, when it disappeared, falling to southern industrial farming and overseas imports. The cash crop that had sustained the community through the hard times gradually shifted from its status as an income source toward one of recreation. In 1949, Chassel began celebrating the strawberry with an annual festival held the weekend of the 4th of July. Today, the Chassel Lions Club sponsors the Strawberry Festival, but asks the questions, where are we going to get the berries for next year? The growers who remain are hard-pressed to provide enough strawberries for the thousands of strawberry shortcakes served during the two-day celebration. This festival has no carnival atmosphere, and there are no amusement park rides. People come to watch the strawberry parade and the strawberry queen contest, visit with each other while their children play in the park, swim and chase the geese and gulls along the shore, and stuff themselves with the best strawberry shortcake available anywhere. The Chassel of today is a community of diverse people who have a feeling of oneness. Around the village, lakeshore homes, hobby farms, and hunting camps abound, and a few traditional farms still exist. On the waters of Pike Bay, fishermen chase supersized bass and the elusive pike. During early summer, Kids sell strawberries to passing motorists. In the fall, some potato farmers sell new potatoes on the honor system. And during the winter, many area residents regularly gather at the local VFW to socialize, polka, and eat pasties. Chasle represents something that most of us have forgotten and truly is a relaxing place to be. Richard M. Rupley is a member of the Chasle Historical Organization. If you go, the Chasle Heritage Center houses the Chasle Township Museum, the Friends of Fashion Vintage Clothing Collection, and hosts skiing and foot racing events sponsored by the Chasle Recreation Committee. Exhibits at the center offer glimpses of the old lumber mill town and the historic fishing village of Portage Entry. The Friends of Fashion curate a growing collection of vintage clothing and accessories. This small but dedicated group of women brings fashion and local history to life through entertaining fashion presentations and reenacting the lives of famous Copper Country women. The center is also the hub of registration and awards activities for both the Copper Country Classic cross-country ski race held in January and an annual foot race, the Carl Olson Memorial Run, in June. The Chasle Heritage Center and Museum is located at 42373 Hancock Street, P.O. Box 331, Chasle, Michigan 49916. The phone number is 906-523-1155. For more information on the community, parks, and recreation, the Strawberry Festival, and the museum, visit www.einerlei.com/community/html. Our next article comes from the On the Spot section. The Irish Hills Towers by Leroy Barnett. Opened in 1924, the Twin Towers along the main route between Detroit and Chicago were a welcome sight to weary travelers. A climb to the top provided a beautiful view of the many surrounding lakes and green Irish hills. They stand by the side of the road like a pair of bedraggled sentinels from a defeated army, seemingly a couple of rear guards defending all that is left of better times. Where once they were nattily attired and regionally popular, today they are lonely remnants of their former grandeur. Siding is falling off, windows are boarded up, paint is chipping off, and the doors are locked to visitors. These deteriorating icons of a bygone era are the dual adjacent towers in Lenawee County's Irish Hills, once one of the state's principal tourist destinations. Situated in the beautiful Lake District several miles east of Cambridge Junction, the man-made pinnacles are located on an elevation that affords a scenic view of the picturesque and gently rolling terrain. The story of these regional landmarks goes back to late summer 1924, when the newly established Michigan Observation Company approached Edward Kelly about buying some of his high ground property next to US 112, present day US 12, for the purpose of erecting a viewing tower. Not wanting such a structure in his front yard, Kelly turned down the overture. The determined company contacted Kelly's next-door neighbor to the east, Edward Brighton, about buying an adjacent hill in his orchard. Brighton agreed to the deal, and the lookout opened on October 4, 1924. A band from Jackson and 1,200 people came out that first weekend to see the autumn colors from this new vantage point. The original tower was erected just 6 feet from Kelly's property line, so as to be on the highest part of the Brighton track. 24 feet square on the ground and 14 feet square at the top, the 50-foot-high structure had an interior stairway to the top. Admission was 5 cents, and visitors passed through a souvenir shop en route to the viewing platform. Kelly was angry that the sightseeing tower had been constructed so close to his property and that it partially spoiled the pretty view from the front of his house. To get even with the Michigan Observation Company, Kelly built an almost identical edifice on his own property just 12 feet from the opposing structure in late October 1924. This second configuration was popularly referred to as the Spite Tower. To gain the upper hand in this contest, Kelly made his lookout taller. The Michigan Observation Company responded by raising its observation platform to equal Kelly's. To stop this competition from continuing indefinitely, the company made it clear to Kelly that if his vertical one-upmanship continued, it would demolish its wooden structure and erect a much higher steel structure. This threat brought an end to the contest, and both structures topped out at about 60 feet. Once the two contenders agreed their towers would remain the same height, they found other ways to draw visitors to their duplicate attractions. Because of its superior corporate resources, the Michigan Observation Company had an advantage. Within several years, the company offered pets to feed, 2 alligators and a half dozen monkeys, an arcade, a picnic grounds, a gas station, and a large restaurant. With the addition of these amenities, plus a golf course, dance hall, and cafe nearby under different management, a little community developed around the Twin Towers. With so much commercial activity to attract people, Greyhound opened a bus station and ticket office on the premises. By 1929, up to 52 buses a day stopped at the site, allowing travelers to climb the observatories, use the restrooms, or grab a quick bite to eat. Thousands of people visited the towers each day. By 1930, if not earlier, the business complex around the Twin Lookouts was operating 24 hours a day. It is doubtful if the towers were open at night, although they would have been romantic heights from which to view the stars above and the light spread out for a great distance below. But other services at the location were certainly in demand around the clock. This growth suffered a temporary setback in October 1931, when the combination restaurant and bus station was destroyed by fire. Located just a few yards to the east of the towers, the fire did not threaten them thanks to favorable winds. The burned quarters reopened in February 1932. The new building was more elaborate, containing a restaurant with a dining room, a U-shaped soda fountain lunch counter, a large portico at the entrance for protecting guests from the elements, and a 14-room hotel on the second floor. After the eatery was rebuilt, bus traffic returned, reinforced by many truckers who used US 12. This highway was paved by 1927 and for many years was one of the main roads between Chicago and Detroit. To help provide for the amusement of these travelers, the new restaurant brought in 3 public slot machines and a giant telescope formerly used at the Chicago World's Fair was installed in the tower. The towers continued to attract customers steadily throughout the rest of the Great Depression and World War II. During this period, whether due to strapped finances or gas and tire rationing, most recreational activities were conducted close to home. With the Detroit metropolitan area just 70 miles away, motoring visits to the Irish Hills remained popular and affordable day trips into the mid-1940s. Despite the success, in October 1947, the Michigan Observation Company exited the business and sold its lookout to nearby Brooklyn resident Frank Lamping. As time passed, Americans grew more affluent, and traveling great distance for leisure purposes became easier to accomplish. Short trips to rural Lenawee County waned in popularity as drivers sought more impressive sights. With the decline in patronage, it became clear that the two towers could no longer compete and survive. In February 1957, Lamping bought the second tower from one of Ed Kelly's heirs. He connected both structures at the base, making them into one unit. By 1966, around 2 million guests had visited the towers. Having devoted a fair amount of his working life attracting people to these buildings, Lamping sold his towers to Anthony and Janet Moustakas of Grosse Pointe Farms. A year after the Moustakas acquired the Twin Lookouts, construction began on the Michigan International Speedway less than 5 miles away. Taking advantage of this fortuitous development, the Moustakas joined with other Detroit-area investors to create Irish Hills Towers, Inc. This new corporation tore off the tops of the towers and planned to build a restaurant on the tower crowns. Unfortunately, this enterprise soon ran into financial difficulties, leaving the observatories headless and closed for 3 years. The towers remained without their superstructures until 1972, when Alan and Dorothy Good of Brooklyn acquired the property and started restoring the buildings to their former glory. Operating under the name of Kildowney Corporation, the Goods repaired, reinforced, fireproofed, painted, and landscaped the facilities. Their greatest challenge was replacing the shaved-off observation decks. They built 2 5-ton platforms on the ground and then used an 80-foot hydraulic crane to lift them into position on June 27, 1972. At the same time, the Goods also put in a walkway 64 feet above the ground, spanning the distance between the two towers. This allowed visitors to go up the east tower and down the west, eliminating two-way congestion in the staircases. After investing over $40,000 in improvements, the Goods reopened the observatories on a daily basis. Unfortunately, patronage proved inadequate to pay the bills, and late in 1974, the Goods defaulted on the tower's mortgage. The National Bank of Jackson retained ownership until May 1976, when the complex was sold to Ronald and Donna Boglarski of Onsted. The Boglarskis again took on the challenge of making the site a popular tourist destination. As late as 1986, on pleasant summer weekends, up to 300 people a day paid admission, $1 for adults and 50 cents for children, to visit the towers. What did customers get for their money? According to the Detroit News Reporter, who visited the lookouts during this period, upon reaching the top, patrons saw, on a clear summer day, 7 houses, a barn, 2 shops, 4 lakes, 2 boats, and every shade of green appropriate to the Irish hills surround them. This meager panorama was an insufficient return for most customers, and the observatories closed at the end of the 2000 season due to poor patronage. Changing tastes and adverse economics have stacked the deck against the continued survival of the towers. But this story is not meant to be the last rites for some dying landmarks, so much as it is a well-earned tribute to revered friends before they retire from the scene. Leroy Barnett is a Michigan History Magazine contributing editor. The author wishes to thank Don Cherry of the Brooklyn Exponent for his help with this article. And there's 2 side articles. One is Other Towers. There's 2 side articles along with this one. The first one is Other Towers. 2 other Irish Hills area towers competed with the Twin Towers. The 109-foot-tall White Swan, built in 1930 along then US 127, now US 223, near Devil's Lake, had an elevator to the viewing platform. In 1945, most of the top floors were taken off and the building was used as a restaurant and bar. The rest of the tower was demolished in 2001. The 50-foot-high Bundy Hill Observatory, built in 1924 on US 12 north of Jerome, was similar in design to the Irish Hill Towers. It was torn down around 1956, and the site is now one of the state's largest gravel pits. And there's an If You Go side article. If you go, today tourists can't climb the towers, but they can drive by them on the way to the area's many other natural and historic attractions. Smell the flowers at Hidden Lake Gardens, a 755-acre arboretum and botanical garden maintained by Michigan State University. Stroll around the Walker Tavern Complex, a former stagecoach stop. Swim in one of the 50 lakes in the region. Catch a race at Michigan International Speedway. And cool off with an ice cream cone at the Irish Hills Dairy Bar. The Lenawee Conference and Visitors Bureau can be contacted at 800-536-2933 or on the web at www.visitlenawee.com/html/irish_hills.html. And there's also the Brooklyn Irish Hills Chamber of Commerce at 517-592-8907. 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That will end our reading today for the Michigan History Hour from Michigan History Magazine. Thank you for listening to WKAR's radio reading service from Michigan State University in East Lansing. 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
2: Weather for this afternoon, sunshine with a few clouds, a high of 91. For tonight, a few clouds with a low of 76. For tomorrow, hot and humid with partly cloudy skies, a high of 95. 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
4: Welcome. This is Cheryl at the Talking Information Center. Thanks so much for joining me. Today's Wednesday, June 17th, 2026. I'm reading first from the April issue of the Food and Wine magazine, and the first recipe is entitled Spiced Pork Chops with Snap Pea Slaw. Prep time is 30 minutes. It makes 4 servings. A garlicky buttermilk brine ensures that these quick cooking pork chops stay juicy and tender. Lightly crushed coriander, fennel, black pepper form a crackly spice crust on the chops that pairs perfectly with the crisp snap pea fennel slaw. Pat the pork chops dry before coating with the spice mixture, and flip often when searing for an even golden brown crust. Ingredients needed are as follows. 6 large garlic cloves smashed, 1.5 cups plus 1 tablespoon of buttermilk, 2 tablespoons plus 2.25 teaspoons kosher salt, 4 bone-in 1-inch thick pork chops, 1.5 teaspoons coriander seeds, 1.5 teaspoons fennel seeds, 1 teaspoon black peppercorns, 5 tablespoons of olive oil, 2 tablespoons of champagne vinegar, 2 teaspoons of honey, 2 teaspoons of stone ground 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First, place your garlic together with 1.5 cups of buttermilk, 2 tablespoons of salt in a large Ziploc plastic bag. Then add your pork chops, seal the bag, turn to coat the pork chops. Marinate them in the refrigerator for at least 1 hour. Second, toast your coriander seeds with fennel seeds and peppercorns, all in a small skillet over medium heat, stirring often until they become fragrant. Should take about 2 minutes. Then transfer to a mortar and pestle or a spice grinder and coarsely grind, and then stir in 2 teaspoons of salt. Third, remove the pork chops from the marinade. Discard the marinade. Pat your pork chops dry with paper towels. Sprinkle both sides evenly with the spice mixture. Heat a tablespoon of oil in a large cast iron skillet over high heat until it simmers. Add 2 pork chops, cook, flipping every 2 minutes until they become golden brown and an instant read thermometer inserted into the center of the pork chops registers 140 degrees. Should take about 9 to 11 minutes. Transfer to plates, wipe your skillet clean, and repeat the process with a tablespoon of oil and the remaining 2 pork chops. Fourth, whisk together your vinegar, honey, mustard, 3 tablespoons of oil, tablespoon of buttermilk, and 1/4 teaspoon of salt, all in a large bowl. Add your snap peas and radishes, the shaved fennel, 2 tablespoons of torn fennel fronds, and toss to coat. Now you're going to top your pork chops with evenly divided snap pea slaw and garnish with any additional fennel fronds. Serve. This can be made ahead. The pork chops can be marinated in the refrigerator for up to 12 hours. The next recipe is for lamb cutlets Prep time is 40 minutes. Once again, makes 4 servings. Pan-fried meat and potato patties, or cutlets, are a common lunch or a snack in the Persian culture. The lamb version leans on turmeric and coriander for a savory depth, while mashed potatoes keeps the mixture light and fluffy. Grating the onion rather than chopping allows the pieces to melt into the filling, and it helps to bind the patties together. And for the zhung, Z-H-O-U-G, you would need 2 cups of loosely packed mixed tender herbs, such as cilantro, parsley, 1/4 cup of extra virgin olive oil, 2 tablespoons of fresh lemon juice, tablespoon of chopped serrano chili, 1/2 a teaspoon cumin, 1/4 teaspoon kosher salt, and about 2 ice cubes, 1 garlic clove that's been chopped. For your cutlets, you need 1 pound of russet potatoes that have been peeled, cut into 2-inch pieces, 1 pound of ground lamb, 1 small white onion that's been grated on the large holes of a box grater, 1 large egg lightly beaten, tablespoon of kosher salt, teaspoon of coriander, teaspoon of turmeric, 1/2 a teaspoon black pepper, canola oil for frying, 1/2 a cup of all-purpose flour, lettuce, dill 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To make the zhung, you would combine all the ingredients in a blender, being blended on the low speed and gradually increasing your speed to medium-high until it becomes a smooth consistency. It should take about a minute. 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Should take about 15 minutes, then drain your potatoes. Third, place your potatoes in a large bowl. Mash them using a potato masher, and then alternately you can pass the potatoes through a ricer into a large bowl. Let the potatoes cool for about 10 minutes. Add the lamb, onion, egg, salt, coriander, turmeric, black pepper. Mix using your hands until everything is well combined. Form your mixture into about 16 1/4 cup each of overall patties, so that there would be about 1/2 inch in thickness. Fourth, pour your oil to a depth of 1/4 inch into a large cast iron skillet. Heat over medium until it simmers, the oil simmers. Line a wire rack with paper towels and place inside a large rim baking sheet. Fifth, place your flour in a shallow bowl and, working in batches, lightly dredge each patty in the flour. Be sure to shake off the excess. Fry your patties until they're crispy golden brown. Should take about 5 to 6 minutes per side. Then transfer the cutlets to your prepared wire rack. Serve with your zhung, your lettuce, pickles, tomato, and radishes. The zhung can be stored in an airtight container in the refrigerator for up to 2 days. Stir before serving, and the cutlets can be prepared up through step 3 and stored covered in the refrigerator also for up to a day. And just as a little hint for this recipe, adding ice cubes to the blender incorporates the air and the moisture for a light, creamy zhung. Our next recipe is pistachio-crusted salmon with a kale salad. Carla Cara, oranges pull double duty in this satisfying salmon dinner. Citrus slices perfume the fillets as they roast, while fresh orange segments bring juicy brightness to the simple kale salad.

0: 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By continuing to listen, you verify that you qualify within one of these categories. Thank you for listening to WKAR Radio Reading Service from Michigan State University.
1: Pull double duty in this satisfying salmon dinner. Citrus slices perfume the fillets as they roast, while fresh orange segments bring juicy brightness to the simple kale salad. Roasted and salted pistachios work, but for a vibrant green topping with faint fruity notes, use chopped raw pistachios. Ingredients needed for this recipe are as follows. 3 Cara oranges that have been divided. 1/2 cup of chopped raw pistachios, 1/4 cup of panko, 1.5 teaspoons tarragon, 1/4 cup of Dijon mustard, tablespoon of honey, small garlic clove that's been grated, 1.5 teaspoons kosher salt, 4 5- to 6-ounce center cut skinless salmon fillets that would be about 1 inch in thickness, 2 tablespoons of olive oil, 1 large bunch of kale that's been stemmed and cut into 1/2-inch ribbons, 4 teaspoons of apple cider vinegar, and 2 celery stalks that have been shaved lengthwise into ribbons. First, preheat your oven to 425 degrees. Line a large rim baking sheet with parchment paper. Grate and peel 1 orange to yield 1 teaspoon of zest. Cut the orange in 1/2. Squeeze so it yields 3 tablespoons of fresh juice. Slice your 2nd orange into about 8 rounds. Cut the 3rd orange into segments. Set aside each separately. Secondly, stir together your pistachios, panko, tarragon, the reserved orange zest, and all in a medium bowl. Set that aside. Third, stir together your mustard, honey, garlic, tablespoon of orange juice, 1/2 teaspoon of salt in a small bowl. Set that bowl aside. Fourth, rub your salmon with 1 tablespoon of oil, sprinkle with 1/2 teaspoon of salt, and arrange the reserved orange slices in 4 rows on a prepared baking sheet. Top with the salmon, then spread 3 tablespoons of the mustard mixture over the top of the salmon. Sprinkle with the pistachio mixture and press so as to adhere everything to your salmon fillets. Fifth, bake until the pistachio crust is lightly toasted and a meat thermometer inserted into the thickest portion of the salmon registers 125 degrees for medium rare. That would be the equivalent of 12 to 14 minutes or until your desired degree of doneness occurs. Lastly, combine your kale with the vinegar, tablespoon of oil, 1/2 teaspoon of salt in a large bowl. Massage the kale until it wilts and becomes tender. It should take about 2 minutes. Add your celery, the orange segments, 2 tablespoons of mustard mixture, 2 tablespoons of orange juice. Toss until everything is well combined. Season to taste with any additional salt. Divide the salmon, the orange slices among 4 plates and serve with your kale salad. And as a side note, Cara oranges have a sweeter, less acidic flavor than most other oranges. Substitute with navel oranges if you so choose. To cut an orange into segments, trim off 1/4 inch from the top and the bottom. Using a sharp knife, follow the curve of the orange. Cut to remove the rind and the white pith, and slice between the membranes to separate the segments. Turning to a dessert idea, this is about a bunt beauty. This is called a hummingbird cake.

0: Hummingbird cake is best known in the U.S. as a beloved southern layered cake. It first took flight in Jamaica as a Dr. Bird cake, named after the island's national bird. Originally baked in a tube pan packed with bananas, pineapple, and warm spices, Hummingbird cake was created by Air Jamaica and the Jamaica Tourist Board in the late 1960s. The recipe was disseminated to newspapers in Jamaica and the U.S. to promote the cheese frosted layer cake version from a subscriber in Greensboro, North Carolina. This recipe takes about 45 minutes to prepare. It makes 12 servings. For the cake, you need the following ingredients. 7 large ripe bananas, peeled and sliced into 2-inch pieces. A cup, together with 1.5 tablespoons of canola oil. 3 large eggs. 1 8-ounce can of crushed pineapple, undrained. 1.25 cups of granulated sugar. 2/3 of a cup of light brown sugar. 2 teaspoons of vanilla. 3 cups of all-purpose flour. 2 teaspoons of pumpkin pie spice, teaspoon of baking soda, 1/2 teaspoon sea salt, 1 cup of chopped toasted pecans, baking spray with flour. 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To make the cake, preheat your oven to broil with the rack about 5 inches from the heat. Line a large rim baking sheet with foil. Toss together your bananas and 1.5 tablespoons of oil on the baking sheet. Broil until those slices of banana become browned and softened. Should take about 12 to 18 minutes. Then transfer the bananas and any juices to a large bowl. Mash the bananas using a fork. You'll end up having about 1.5 cups of that banana mixture. Discard or reserve any remaining banana for another use. Let them cool slightly for about 10 minutes, but stir often. Second, now reduce your oven temperature to 350 degrees with your rack in the center position. Add eggs, pineapple, granulated sugar, brown sugar, vanilla, 1 cup of the oil to the bowl with the banana. Whisk until everything is well combined, then stir in your flour, the pumpkin spice, baking soda, salt until everything is well combined. Add your pecans. 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For the ingredients for this recipe, you will need 4 large egg yolks, half a cup of granulated sugar, 1 1/4 cups of heavy cream, 1 8-ounce container of mascarpone cheese that's been softened, 2 tablespoons of masala, 2 tablespoons of unsweetened cocoa, 1 1/2 cups of brewed espresso that's been slightly cooled, a 7-ounce package of crunchy lady fingers, and then shaved 60% Cacao bittersweet 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First, beat your egg yolks and sugar in a stand mixer that's been fitted with a whisk attachment on high speed until pale yellow and tripled in volume. Should take about 4 minutes. Transfer to a medium bowl, but be sure not to bother to clean your mixer bowl or your whisk attachment. 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Should take about a minute. Add the mascarpone and the masala. 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Should only take about 20 seconds. Fold in your egg yolk mixture into your mascarpone mixture and make sure everything is smooth and well combined. Third, dust 1 tablespoon of cocoa in the bottom of an 8-inch square baking dish using a firm wire mesh strainer. Place the espresso in a large, shallow bowl. Fourth, dip half of your lady fingers into the espresso for about 3 seconds each. Arrange in an even layer on the bottom of the prepared baking dish. Break or crumble your lady fingers as needed to fit and fill any gaps. Spread half of the mascarpone mixture over the lady fingers in an even layer and repeat the layers once with remaining lady fingers followed by espresso, mascarpone mixture. Cover, refrigerate for at least 4 hours and even as many as 12 hours. When it comes time to serve, uncover your tiramisu, dust with the remaining tablespoon of cocoa, and sprinkle with shaved chocolate. This layered dessert actually needs to be made ahead of time to allow the cookies to soften and all the flavors to melt together. And ideally, it would be assembled the day before you plan to serve it. I'm reading now from the combined April and May journal of the Food Network magazine. And the first recipe is another dessert. It's entitled Black Forest Cake with a Cherry Blossom Mousse. Prep time is 35 minutes and it makes about 24 servings. For the cakes, you will need the following ingredients. Cooking spray, 1/4 cup of chopped dark chocolate, 1/2 cup of hot brewed coffee, 1 cup of sugar, scant 1 cup of all-purpose flour, 3/4 cup of unsweetened Dutch processed cocoa powder, 3/4 teaspoon 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syrup from the jar. For the cherry mousse, you would need 1 cup of heavy cream, 3 sheets of gelatin, 1/2 cup of cherry puree, 1/4 cup of sugar, and first we're going to make the cake. Preheat your oven to 325 degrees. Line a 13 by 8 inch rim baking sheet with parchment paper. Coat with cooking spray. Second, put the chopped chocolate in a small bowl. Pour the hot coffee over the top. Whisk until it's melted and then set that aside. Third, sift together your sugar, flour, cocoa powder, baking soda, baking powder, and salt in a medium bowl. Whisk together the egg, canola oil, buttermilk, and vanilla in a large bowl. Add the flour mixture to the egg mixture and whisk until it becomes a lumpy batter, but you don't want to overmix. Then add in the melted chocolate mixture until everything is well combined. Transfer the batter to the prepared pan. Spread in an even layer with an offset spatula. Bake until a toothpick inserted into the center comes out clean. Transfer the pan to a rack and let the cake cool completely. Fourth, make your mousse. You do so by beating the heavy cream in a medium bowl with the mixer on medium speed until medium peaks form. Cover and refrigerate until it's ready to use. Fifth, place the gelatin in a small bowl, cover with cold water, and let it bloom for about 5 minutes. Combine the cherry puree and the sugar in a medium saucepan. Heat over medium heat, stirring until the sugar is dissolved and the mixture begins to boil. It should take about 3 minutes. Then remove from the heat. Sixth, remove the gelatin from the water. Squeeze out the excess water with your hands. Fold the gelatin into the hot cherry puree using a rubber spatula until everything is melted and fully set the bowl over a large bowl of ice water. Whisk until it thickens. Then transfer the mousse to a piping bag fitted with a round tip. Lastly, assemble the cakes. Cut the cake using 3-inch flower-shaped or round cookie cutters. You should get about 24 mini cakes. Brush each cake with the cherry syrup. Pipe the mousse on top of each cake, and it resembles a petal, and place the amaretta cherry in the center. Sounds pretty fancy as well as delicious. Another dessert idea is for mini lemon olive oil bundt cakes. Prep time is 20 minutes, and it makes 6 small or 12 mini cakes. For the cakes, you would need tablespoon of unsalted butter, melted, 1 cup all-purpose flour, 1 1/3 cups of granulated sugar, 2 tablespoons of grated lemon zest, 2 large eggs, 1/4 cup of extra virgin olive oil, 2/3 of a cup of whole milk, 1/2 teaspoon baking powder, 1/2 teaspoon of salt, 1 teaspoon of finely minced fresh thyme. For the glaze, you would need 1 1/2 cups of confectioner's sugar, 2 1/2 to 3 tablespoons of lemon juice, and 2 tablespoons of unsalted butter, melted. Preheat your oven to 350. Make the cakes. Brush a 6 or 12 cup mini bundt or muffin pan with the melted butter. Dust with flour and shake off the excess. Second, pulse the granulated sugar, lemon zest in a blender until it's well combined. Add your eggs 1 at a time. Slowly pour in the olive oil and milk, pulsing until it's emulsified so it becomes a thin batter. You don't want to overblend or the cakes will be too puffy. Third, whisk a cup of flour with baking powder, salt, teaspoon of thyme in a small bowl. Add to the blender in 2 batches, pulsing lightly until everything is well combined. And you want to stop and scrape down the sides of the blender as needed. Pour your batter into the prepared pans. Bake until the cakes just begin to pull away from the sides. Should be baking for 28 to 30 minutes if you're using a 6-cup bundt pan. 22 to 25 minutes for a 12-cup bundt pan. Let them cool in the pan for 10 minutes and then loosen the sides. Lastly, make your glaze by whisking the confectionery sugar with 2 1/2 tablespoons of lemon juice, the melted butter, until it's smooth. And you can always add more lemon juice if the mixture is too thick. Drizzle over the warm cakes and garnish with sprigs of fresh thyme. Well, that ends our segment for today. Thanks again for joining me, and I wish you a wonderful week ahead.
1: 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It is specifically designed for and directed to people with visual, physical, learning, language, or other disabilities and conditions that prevent them from reading printed materials.
2: 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We all could use a little help in the kitchen, so pick up some useful tips, tricks, and hints, as well as some tasty recipes that will make your next meal a huge success. All on Cook's Corner, coming up next on your audio reading service.
1: Welcome. 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Today I'll be reading from Bon Appetit, copyright 2026, Condé Nast Publications. The title of this article is Dining In, Succulent Pork Stir Fry in a Flash, Mess-Free Salmon with Fennel and Asparagus, and More Recipes to Shake Up Your Dinner Rotation, plus expert insight from our test kitchen. 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Heat oil in a medium Dutch oven or other heavy pot over medium high. Arrange about 1-inch pieces of sausage and pot in a single layer. Cook undisturbed 3 minutes, then continue to cook, stirring occasionally with a wooden spoon or heat-proof rubber spatula until browned all over and just cooked through, 3 to 4 minutes more. Using a slotted spoon, transfer sausage to a plate. Step 2. Place onion in same pot and season with salt. Cook, stirring often until slightly softened and starting to brown, about 3 minutes. Add garlic and tomato paste and cook, stirring often until paste is starting to stick to pot and has darkened significantly, about 3 minutes. Pour in 2 cups water, scraping up any browned bits stuck to the bottom of pot. Step 3. 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Increase heat to high and bring to a boil. Add noodles and cook, stirring often until very al dente, about 9 minutes. Step 4. Meanwhile, place ricotta in a small bowl and season with salt and pepper. Mix well. Step 5. Stir another 2 cups water into soup. It will have thickened up by this point. Return sausage to pot. reduce heat to low and cook until meat is just warmed through, about 5 minutes. Remove pot from heat and stir in spinach. Season soup with more salt and pepper if needed. Step 6. Ladle soup into bowls. Top each with a dollop of ricotta mixture and season with more pepper. Here's a note. Double concentrated tomato paste brings more intensity than the standard varieties that often come in a can. It's always worth using, even if the recipe doesn't specifically call for it. Sizzling the paste until its color darkens a couple shades magnifies the fruity flavor while driving moisture out. It delivers all the umami and acid we associate with tomato sauce and enriches the broth with a velvety texture, so there's no mistaking this bowl of soup for jarred marinara. Our next recipe is for gingery pork and sugar snap pea stir fry, recipe by Shilpa Uskovic. Stir frying thinly sliced pork tenderloin in a ripping hot skillet means it will stay juicy and absorb lots of flavor, making it the champion of this fast vegetable-heavy dish. This recipe makes 4 servings. Your ingredients list for this recipe is as follows. 1 pork tenderloin, about 1 pound. 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Distilled white vinegar. 8 ounces of sugar snap peas. 1 medium white onion. 6 garlic cloves. 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Step 3. Heat remaining 1/4 cup of vegetable oil in a large stainless steel or cast iron skillet over medium-high until almost smoking. Arrange sliced pork in pan in a single layer, separating clumps with a fork as much as possible. Cook undisturbed until deep golden brown underneath, about 5 minutes. Fat will spatter as the meat cooks, so stand back. Using tongs, transfer pork to a large plate, leaving as much oil in pan as possible. Meat won't be fully cooked, though, at this point, but don't worry. It will cook more later. Step 4. Cook peas in same pan, tossing occasionally until tender and blistered in spots, about 3 minutes. Transfer to plate with pork. Step 5. Cook onion in same pan, tossing occasionally and adding up to 1 tablespoon vegetable oil if pan is dry, until it blisters in spots, about 4 minutes. Add garlic and cook, stirring constantly until fragrant, about 1 minute. Reduce heat to medium. Step 6. Return pork and peas to pan and pour in reserve sauce. It should simmer right away. Cook stirring until meat is cooked through and sauce is clinging to meat and vegetables, about 1 minute. Step 7. Transfer stir fry to large shallow bowl or a platter and serve with rice. Do ahead. Sauce can be made 8 hours ahead. Cover and chill. Pork can be marinated 8 hours ahead. Keep covered and chill. No need to bring to room temperature before cooking. Here's another note. Prep is the key to a great stir fry. Here, about 15 minutes of slicing and marinating will successfully set you up for the final dizzying fast cook. Have the rice cooked, the table set, and the ingredients prepped before you even turn on the stove. Our next recipe is for salmon and spring veg in parchment, recipe by Jesse Seswick. The trick to fantastic parchment-wrapped salmon is adding big, bold flavors at the end so they don't get muted by cooking. Here, a concentrated vinaigrette made of lemon juice, Dijon mustard, honey, and garlic adds just the right pop of bright, punchy flavor to the tender salmon. This recipe makes 4 servings. 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Finely grate zest from 1 lemon into a small bowl. Slice lemon in half and squeeze juice into bowl. Slice another lemon in half and squeeze juice into same bowl. Set aside. 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Thickly slice remaining lemon, remove seeds, and discard. Step 2. Lay out 4 large sheets of parchment paper onto a surface. Evenly divide lemon slices, fennel, asparagus, and salmon among parchment. Drizzle each with oil and season generously with salt and pepper. Place another sheet of parchment on top of each, then fold edges together to form a packet. They don't need to be airtight, just closed up enough to trap steam. Transfer packets to a large rimmed baking sheet, snuggle together if needed, and bake 30 minutes. If salmon flesh flakes easily with a fork, they're done. Step 3. Meanwhile, add garlic, mustard, honey, 1/4 cup plus 1 tablespoon oil, and 2 tablespoon chopped dill to reserved lemon juice mixture and vigorously whisk until vinaigrette is emulsified and thick. Season with salt and pepper. Step 4. Remove top sheets of parchment from packets and transfer salmon and vegetables to plates. Drizzle vinaigrette over the top with torn fennel if desired. Here's a note. Cooking in paper involves precise folds sealed with beaten egg whites that trap steam and result in perfectly flaky fish. Skip it. Simply scrunch up 2 sheets of parchment to make imprecise but just as effective packets. No tutorial required. Our next recipe is for kimchi tuna melts, recipe by Rebecca Fersker. Where some melts are all richness, kimchi's spicy tang balances out the mayo and cheddar in this open-faced version of the diner favorite. Plus, it also brings satisfying crunch, reminiscent of celery in a classic tuna salad. Go for oil-packed tuna here. It's richer and silkier than water-packed. This recipe makes 4 servings. Shopping list for this recipe is as follows. 2 5-ounce cans of oil-packed tuna, chopped Napa cabbage, kimchi, mayonnaise, preferably Kewpie, low-sodium soy sauce, 5 scallions, 8 ounces of sharp yellow or white cheddar, coarsely grated, kosher salt, freshly ground pepper, and 4 English muffins. Your ingredients list for this recipe is as follows. 2 5-ounce cans of oil-packed tuna drained, 3 quarters of a cup of finely chopped Napa cabbage kimchi plus 1 tablespoon or more brine, a half a cup 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Using a fork, break up tuna into fine pieces in a medium bowl. Mix in kimchi, brine, mayonnaise, soy sauce, about 4 scallions, and a half cup of cheddar. Season with salt and pepper. 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Heat broiler. Arrange English muffin halves cut side up on a baking sheet. Broil until just golden, about 2 minutes. Remove from oven, but leave broiler on. Step 3. Mound about 1/3 a cup tuna salad on top of each English muffin half and scatter remaining 1 cup cheddar over about 2 tablespoons per muffin. Broil until cheese is melted, about 2 minutes. Step 4. Arrange tuna melts on a platter or plates and sprinkle remaining scallion over. Season with more pepper. Here is a note. 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Mother-in-Law's, a widely accessible brand, offers a solid balance of heat and tang and lasts in the fridge for months. Our next article is named Coming Up Roses. 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Your shopping list for this recipe is as follows. 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Line cups of a standard 12-cup muffin pan with paper liners. Vigorously whisk granulated sugar, flour, and baking soda in a medium bowl. Whisk cocoa powder, tea, salt, vanilla, and a half cup just boiling water in a large bowl until cocoa is dissolved, about 30 seconds. Whisk in egg, sour cream, and oil. Then add dry ingredients and vigorously whisk until combined and batter is smooth. Divide batter among liners and muffin cups, about a quarter cup in each. You should have just enough batter, so scrape the bowl well. If you prefer taller cupcakes, line and divide batter among only 10 muffin cups. Bake cupcakes until tops spring back when gently pressed and a tester inserted in the center comes out clean, 18 to 22 minutes. Let cool in pan before turning out. If cupcakes are stuck, run a small offset spatula or knife around edges to loosen before removing. For frosting and assembly, bring blackberries and lemon juice to a boil in a medium saucepan over medium heat. Cook, stirring and mashing berries with a potato masher or fork until softened and pulpy, about 5 minutes. Continue to cook, stirring often, until mixture is thick and jammy, 6 to 9 minutes. Strain blackberry mixture through a fine mesh sieve into a small bowl, pushing on solids to extract as much pulp as possible. You should have about 3 tablespoons of blackberry puree. If you have a lot more, return to pan and cook over medium heat, stirring constantly until reduced. Using an electric mixer on high speed, beat powdered sugar, butter, vanilla, and salt in a medium bowl, scraping down sides and bottom of bowl often until frosting is smooth and fluffy, 6 to 8 minutes. Stir in blackberry puree with a rubber spatula. If you'd like a tangier frosting, stir in 1 to 2 tablespoons sour cream. It will make the frosting softer. Transfer frosting to a pastry bag fitted with a large round tip, such as a Teco 806, and pipe evenly onto cupcakes, about 2 tablespoons each. Swirl decoratively with a small offset spatula. Or you can simply use the spatula to transfer frosting to cupcakes and spread decoratively. Top cupcakes with edible flowers if desired. Go au naturel. Add edible flowers like rose petals or pansies, or colorful chicories such as strips of radicchio or endive on top for an ethereal finish. Our next recipe is for double stuffed deviled eggs. They're practically overflowing with the creamiest filling by Shilpa Uskokovic. I'm convinced people who say they don't like deviled eggs haven't had a good one yet. I mean, I get it. This party app can be polarizing, especially if the only ones you've ever had are rubbery with barely any filling. It's a common predicament considering how little yolk there is to work with. Good news is, there's a better way that will leave you with an extra rich and creamy center, arguably the best part. Instead of mixing mayonnaise with only the boiled yolks, as is traditional, blend it with yolks and whole boiled eggs. This wonderful trick takes a page from second-generation Hungarian and Jewish classics reimagined for the modern table, a cookbook by Jeremy Salomon, chef owner of Aggie's Counter and Pitts in Brooklyn, and Casey Ellis. Solomon's recipe uses a whole egg filling whipped and piped atop half jammy eggs. Drawing on this inventive approach, I tried my own spin, saving the cooked yolks from the halved eggs and blending them in the food processor along with a few whole eggs. The result is spectacular. The egg whites add volume and fluff, while the additional fat from the yolks makes the filling ultra smooth, as decadent as the finest chocolate mousse. With a spoonful of tangy Dijon mustard and squeeze of prickly hot sauce, it's a stuffing so flavorsome, you'll want to eat it straight from the spoon. This recipe makes enough to fill each egg abundantly, and you may even have some extra afterward. If you do, swipe it over buttered toast for an otherworldly breakfast. Here's how to make it. Pour water into a large saucepan to come half inch upsides and bring to a rolling boil. Using a large spoon and working one at a time, carefully lower 9 eggs into the pan. Cover and cook, adjusting heat as needed to maintain a simmer, about 9 minutes. Using a slotted spoon, transfer eggs to a medium bowl of ice water and let cool 10 minutes. 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Working one at a time, gently crack all over, then peel, starting from fat end with air pocket. Discard shells. Pat eggs dry. 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Carefully remove yolks from halved eggs and transfer to food processor. 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
4: Weather for this afternoon, sunshine with a few clouds, a high of 91. For tonight, a few clouds with a low of 76. For tomorrow, hot and humid with partly cloudy skies, a high of 95. 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
0: Hello, this is Joanne from the Talking Information Center with Storytime. You have been listening to The Egypt Game by Zilpha Keatley Snyder. In the last segment, we find April's plan for the Egypt group, Melanie, Marshall, and Elizabeth and herself, was to join the other trick-or-treaters and then stay at the end of the larger group so that the Egypt group could break off at the professor's house and enter Egypt. They encountered 2 sixth grade boys on the trick-or-treating scene, Ken Kamada and Toby Alvalar, that both April and Melanie knew from school, and they recognized each other. The Egyptians had that's how they were all dressed, our little group. The Egyptians had made such wonderful costumes that they were admired by the people in the different homes that were visited. This naturally caused them to delay behind the others. When they became detached from the main group of trick-or-treaters, they went to the professor's yard and started to have an Egyptian ceremony. Marshall started yelling when they were going to sacrifice his stuffed pet, Security, but the girls quieted him by looking for another sacrificial offering. The group has concern that Marshall's yelling may have attracted attention. Marshall says that somebody already had heard. So let's listen in. Come on back to the circle, Melanie coaxed. We take it all back about Security. Besides, it's your turn to say what the message was. Marshall allowed himself to be led back to the circle, but his chin was still sticking out, and he was glaring at April. He put his hand to his forehead the way April had done, and then jerked it away. Let's sacrifice April, he suggested. That gave everybody the giggles, and finally Marshall broke down and smiled too. Then it was Melanie's turn. Melanie said that she had read about some people who cut off their fingers as sacrifices. At that point, even April looked shocked, and Elizabeth almost fainted. But Melanie only laughed. I didn't mean we should do that, she said. It just gave me an idea. We could pull out some hairs and maybe cut off some fingernails. No scissors, Elizabeth reminded, with such a touch of satisfaction. We could bite them off, April suggested. I do it all the time. A few minutes later, a small fire of twisted paper was burning in the mixing bowl fire pit, and the high priestesses and junior high priest of Egypt were parading in a circle before the altar. They were walking in the Egyptian manner, and that is one shoulder forward, arms bent at the wrist, except from time to time when they had to chew off another fingernail. Now and then, one or another would approach the altar, bow, and drop a scrap of humanity on the flames, a hair or two or a shred of fingernail. It was just about the best ceremony they'd ever had, and it was a shame to end it. But Melanie was just thinking that perhaps it was time to leave, when suddenly she heard Elizabeth give a gasp of pure terror. Following Elizabeth's gaze, Melanie was horrified to see a huge, misshapen figure teetering on the top of the high board fence. The figure teetered wildly in the dim light, and then sprang forward to land in a horrible, threatening crouch right in the middle of Egypt. Elizabethan diplomacy, next chapter. When the shapeless, inhuman figure sprang into the middle of the storage yard, the four Egyptians could only clutch each other in panic, too shocked for the moment to even scream. April had just managed to get her mouth open to yell for help when suddenly Marshall pointed and said, "Look!" A second figure was appearing over the top of the fence. This second invader, who was having some difficulty climbing over the wire at the top of the fence, had a strangely angular look about him, strangely angular and strangely familiar. In all, four Egyptians, frozen fear, boiled at once into a choking mixture of anger and relief. In April, it overflowed into stuttering sputter. You dirty, dirty finks, she yelled. On top of the fence, Toby finally managed to get his boxy legs free of the barbed wire. He jumped down, losing his TV head in the process. Then, as the four badly shaken Egyptians turned loose of each other and tried to regain their dignity, the monster and the boxman leaned on each other and choked with fiendish laughter. They laughed, leaning on each other and standing up, bending over as if they were in pain, and finally collapsed, sitting flat on the ground. Then, while the four members of the Egypt gang stared at them in helpless, fuming anger, they just sat there, leaning against each other's backs, still shaking with gradually weakening seizures. Man, oh man, Toby gasped finally. I've got to quit laughing. My stomach's killing me. Sheesh, me too, Ken said. I'm dying. Ken fell over backward and just lay there, holding his stomach and saying, sheesh, weakly, from time to time. But Toby crossed his legs and leaned forward with his chin on one hand and stared at the angry Egyptians. Hey, February, he said, finally. How do you say panic button in Egyptian? April, that's what her name was, and according to these sixth grade boys. April clenched her fists and took a step forward. Toby started to scramble to his feet. He'd seen April in action before, but Melanie and Elizabeth grabbed her and held her back. Turn loose, April said. I'm going to punch him in the nose. There's no use doing that, Melanie whispered. That won't do any good. We can't keep them from telling on us by punching them in the nose. After a moment's consideration, April nodded. Okay, turn loose. I won't punch them. At least not till we find out what they're going to do. She unclenched her fists and all three girls approached the enemy. Left behind, Marshall sat down on the edge of the temple floor in a good position to watch everything that might happen. Both the boys were standing now watching the girls warily. Well, Melanie began, are you going to tell on us or not? Tell on you, Ken said. What makes you think we'd do a thing like that? Of course not, Toby said. We don't go around thinking on people. The girls glanced at each other in surprised relief. However, Toby continued, this is not a matter of plain and simple thinking. Letting you Egyptians get away with all this secret stuff just might be considered, like, unpatriotic or something. Hey, you're right, Ken said. Maybe we ought to tell the FBI. Maybe we should. Or maybe we could just make an official report on the whole scene, like, for current events tomorrow morning. Toby stalked to the middle of the yard in what was obviously meant to be the Egyptian walk. Then he faced the group, cleared his throat, and in a phony voice he said, what's happening in Egypt? A very official report by Tobias Alvalar, secret agent. Toby was pretty funny, all right, but no one laughed but Ken. April was thinking a horrible thought. If they knew about the Egyptian walk, how much else did they know? Up until then, she'd been thinking that the fence was too high to look over, and they couldn't have seen very much while they were scrambling over it. She ran to the loose board and looked out into the alley. When she pulled her head back in, Melanie guessed the awful truth before she heard it. Taking Melanie aside, April whispered, there are boxes piled up out there. They could have been watching forever. Shall I punch them now? Melanie shrugged hopelessly. Go ahead if you want to, but it won't do any good. I think we might as well leave the country or something. Elizabeth had followed Melanie and listened to April's horrible news. Now, all of a sudden, she said, I have an idea. Both the bigger girls looked surprised. Elizabeth wasn't the kind of person you'd expect to come up with ideas in an emergency. But the situation was desperate, so April and Melanie listened. When Elizabeth finished whispering, April shook her head gloomily. It'll never work, she said. Well, we may as well try it, Melanie said. It can't make things any worse. The enemy watched cautiously as the girls returned to face them. For a few seconds, April and Melanie couldn't think of a way to get started. And the five of them just stood there staring at each other. Melanie spoke first. We don't have permission to be here from the professor, or our folks, or anybody. Toby grinned. So what else is new? He said. April's fists clenched, but she forced herself to open them. We'll be in terrible trouble if you tell on us, she said in a pitiful voice, as she couldn't manage. So, to her amazement, she noticed that the look the two boys exchanged was just the tiniest bit confused. And Kamada and Alvala were two guys who weren't easy to confuse. Warming to her theme, she went on, "We'll probably get beaten and everything." There was no doubt about it. The enemy had faltered for a few moments, but they managed to regroup. "Oh, we're crying," Ken said. "See the tears?" "Yeah."

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1: He caught a glimpse of Toby's face and his voice trailed off. Toby was lit up like a pinball machine. Ken shrugged philosophically. Okay, he said. So we're Egyptians. It figures. From then on, things happened fast. Toby made everybody take a solemn oath not to tell where they'd been, even if they'd been missed and people started asking questions. Then there was a brief crisis over getting Toby out of the yard. He wouldn't fit through the hole in the fence with his boxes on, and the big box the boys had used for climbing over was too big and heavy to throw into the yard. He couldn't take his costume off because he didn't think he could get back into it without his dad's help, and it wouldn't be wise to rejoin the trick-or-treat group in pieces. Finally, he lay down on the ground and had everybody stomp on him, more or less gently, less in the case of April, who was still mad, until the boxes were flattened enough to squeeze through the hole. Afterwards, they tried to square him back up, but he never did look quite the same. As soon as they'd carried off the boxes the boys had piled up to climb on, they started off after the trick-or-treat group. Fortunately, Ken knew the line of march, and since they didn't stop at any houses, it wasn't too long until they caught up. They even had time to collect a few more treats before it was time to go home. But it would have taken more than a few pieces of cheap candy to console April and Melanie. After they got the two smaller kids uncostumed and sent home, they sat on April's bed and stared at each other gloomily. What are we going to do? April said finally. We just can't play the Egypt game with those boys there. I don't see how we can either, Melanie said. But what else can we do? You know what will happen if we try to keep them out. We can try to play it anyway. Then, if they're just too awful, I guess we'll have to give the whole thing up. It was a terrible thought. For a few minutes, the two girls contemplated the possibility in mournful silence. At last, in a more cheerful voice, Melanie said, "Well, at least we don't have to give it up yet, thanks to Elizabeth." If she hadn't had that idea, I'll bet those jerks would have finked on us right away, just for the fun of it. Yeah, April said wonderingly. How about that, Elizabeth? How'd a little kid like that know how to handle these two creeps? I'm pretty good at handling adults and people like that, but boys, yick. Melanie grinned. You know, it's sort of like what you do in nonviolence. My mom says it's appealing to their better natures. Better natures, phooey, April said, wrinkling up her nose. Moods and maybes. The next day at recess, Toby Alivar sidled up to Melanie and April. Before he started talking, he looked around quickly to be sure no one who mattered was looking. Ken and Toby didn't believe in talking to girls. Of course, it was all right to make comments at girls, particularly if they were insults. But real conversations were out, at least in public places. When are you guys going to, you know, where again? He asked, sort of out of the corner of his mouth. I don't know, Melanie answered. We're not supposed to go there at all yet. They're still not letting us play outside because of the murder and everything. Remember, there had been a murder in the neighborhood, so that's why the chaperones were on the trick-or-treat trail. But my folks are weakening, I think. Caroline says I can start playing outside again as soon as Melanie can, April said. Well, look, Ken and I won't go there until Friday, Toby said. Try to get your folks to spring you by then, okay? April and Melanie exchanged

0: surprised glances. "Oh, we're not just being Boy Scouty," Toby said. "My dad got mad at me and restricted me for 3 days, so I couldn't go before anyway." April and Melanie tried not to giggle. "Yeah," Toby said. "It's all you guys' fault, too. My dad got mad at the way you guys mashed up my costume, parents." Toby rolled up his eyes in an exasperated expression. "All I ask him for is an idea for a Halloween costume. At first he says he's too busy to think about it. He's an artist, and he can't even think up a little old costume idea. Then, all of a sudden, he gets this brainstorm, and he spends a whole day making the costume, plus a couple of hours putting me into it. And then he's so hung up on the whole thing that he gets mad when I squash it a little." April and Melanie broke down and giggled, and sure enough, Toby was encouraged. "Yeah," he said. "I just walk in the door, see, and my dad gives me this cold look and says, 'How many were killed?' I start saying, 'What's he talking about?' And he says in this icy voice, 'Well, obviously you've been hit by a truck, and I was just wondering about the other casualties.' After that, he got louder and not so funny, and it ends up I'm restricted for 3 days." Toby mugged an exasperated look again and strolled off, leaving the girls absolutely devastated with giggles. It was all very well having a rule about not laughing at Toby, but it wasn't always easy to stick to it. That night at home, Melanie brought up the subject of playing outdoors and got her parents started on an argument about it. Her father's opinion was that we can't keep them cooped up forever, and fortunately he won, on the condition that Marshall and Melanie promise not to play alone. So it all had to wait until the Rosses could get around to talking with Mrs. Hall and Mrs. Chung and get everything all decided. And by then, it was already Thursday. On Thursday afternoon, the three girls picked up Marshall at his nursery school and hurried to Egypt. They had just one day to spend there in peace and quiet before the coming of the outsiders. It was a nice sunny afternoon and everything was right where they'd left it, but somehow it was hard to keep their minds on the game. They were all worrying about the next day. They were wondering if the boys really wanted to play or if they just wanted to tease and make trouble. April said it wouldn't surprise her a bit if they showed up with half the boys in the sixth grade and just smashed everything to pieces. In fact, April said she thought they might just as well give the whole thing up and go away and never come back. Later, Elizabeth, with worried wrinkles in her forehead, asked Melanie if April really meant it. Were they really going to give up the Egypt game? But Melanie told her not to worry. "She doesn't mean it," Melanie said. "She's just in a bad mood about something. Can't you tell?" And April was in a bad mood. She had been in a bad mood since the day before when she'd gotten a letter from Hollywood, where her mother lives. The letter was from Dorothea, her mother, and it was a very cheery and chatty letter, and it said that Dorothea and Nick had gotten married. Dorothea chatted about how happy she and Nick were and how she'd moved into Nick's apartment, and there really wasn't much room. "Of course," the letter said, "we're both looking forward just awfully to the time when we can get more settled and have a bigger place and have you come to live with us. But in the meantime, darling, I'm sending the rest of your things on up to Caroline's as the storage situation here is just terrible." There was a lot more about the big part that Dorothea was about to get, not the same one as she'd written about last time, which hadn't really been her type of thing anyway, but this new part. April hadn't finished the letter. She had torn it up into little tiny pieces and flushed it down the toilet so she couldn't change her mind and paste it back together. Then she sat on the window sill and stared off up Orchard Avenue. She had still been sitting there when Carolyn Kent came in, but April hadn't turned around. "I got a letter from your mother today, too, dear," Caroline, her grandmother's edit said. She put one hand very gently on April's shoulder. Hot tears had drowned April's eyes and painful gulps climbed up her throat. She had hated the hand on her shoulder and she had hated Caroline because it was all her fault. She'd been all right until Caroline came in, just angry. Mad, mad, mad, but all right. And then Caroline had to come in and make her cry. Caroline had just stood there, and once or twice she had made a little sound in her throat, as if she were going to say something, but she never did. After a while, the painful gulps wore themselves out, and the tears running down April's cheeks began to feel almost good, soothing like warm rain. Suddenly, she had felt empty and very tired. And because she was so tired, she let her head lean over towards Caroline just a little bit, not really touching, but almost. They stayed that way for quite a while, and then Caroline had given April's shoulder a squeeze, kissed her quickly on the top of the head, and gone out. April had sat there a little while longer, tasting the tears on her face with the tip of her tongue and thinking how long it had been since she'd cried enough to taste. And thinking, too, that a kiss on top of the head was okay and didn't make you want to rub it off the way a kiss on the cheek did. Things were better after that, but April had gone on being in a bad mood. Melanie didn't know about the letter, but she knew something was wrong, and she was worried. Friday afternoon was going to be difficult enough without April's being in one of her touchy moods. But by Friday, April was in a much better frame of mind. Melanie could tell that she had gotten her mind off whatever it was, whatever it had been that was bothering her, because she started making cheerful plans in school about getting the best of Ken and Toby. That afternoon, the girls and Marshall got to the storage yard first, and they were all sitting on the edge of the temple floor just waiting when Ken and Toby arrived. Ken had to do a certain amount of squeezing and inhaling to get through the fence, but skinny Toby came through almost as easily as the girls, now that he wasn't wearing boxes. They didn't say much at first, just hi, and then the boys started looking around the altars and the things on them. The girls watched warily, trying to figure out just what they had in mind. After a few minutes, Melanie decided that Ken really didn't have anything in mind at all. He looked reluctant and puzzled and a little bit embarrassed. She decided that Ken was only there because Toby was, so she started watching Toby. It was easy to tell by looking at Toby's dark eyes that something important was going on behind them. They almost gave you the feeling that you could hear things inside his head going whirr, clank, buzz. But for once, it didn't seem to have anything to do with laughter. Melanie began to get the feeling that maybe Toby wasn't just there to tease and cut up after all. So when Toby started asking questions about the things on the altars and about Set and Isis, Melanie started giving straight answers. At first, April poked her and frowned in a way that said not to give everything away. But after a while, she changed her mind and started answering questions too. She even took the secret scrolls out of their hiding place in the hollow base of the statue of Diana and showed the boys the list of things to do for different ceremonies and the partly finished hieroglyphic alphabet. Finally, Toby left the shed and walked to the middle of the yard. I think we'll stop there and tune in next time to see if it's a go with these boys entering the Egypt game.
1: New Orleans and rising seas. I'm Randy Simon, and this is Earthwise, a look at our changing environment. Rising seas are threatening coastal towns and cities all over the world. According to an analysis by researchers at Tulane University, Yale, and other institutions, coastal Louisiana faces sea level rise of 10 to 23 feet as this century moves forward. It is one of the lowest lying regions in the world, and New Orleans is particularly exposed. It sits in a bowl-shaped basin, mostly below sea level, in the middle of a rapidly shrinking delta. New Orleans is almost entirely surrounded by wetlands, which buffer it against hurricanes and storm surges. But these are disappearing because they are drained for development, and canals are dredged in them for the oil and gas industry. Over the past century, Louisiana has lost 2,000 square miles of wetlands. According to the analysis published in the journal Nature Sustainability, the region has crossed the point of no return, and New Orleans may be surrounded by the Gulf of Mexico before the end of this century. The paper argues that the city needs to start developing strategies for relocation. Failing to implement a carefully managed relocation process risks a chaotic future that would be especially damaging to the city's poorest people. People who decide to stay and adapt will end up spending more and more money and effort trying to flood-proof their lives. There is precedent for relocating a city. The city of Kiruna in Sweden is slowly being swallowed by an iron ore mine upon which it was built. The city is now in the midst of a decades-long relocation process that was voted for in 2004 and will be finished in 2035. Earthwise is a production of WAMC. 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
3: Extreme heat warning in effect from now until Thursday evening at 8 p.m. Weather for this afternoon, partly cloudy with a high of 90. For tonight, partly cloudy with a low of 76. For tomorrow, hot and humid with partly cloudy skies, a high of 95. 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
4: 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Our first recipe is for slow cooker smoked turkey and noodle soup. 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Your shopping list for this recipe is as follows. 1 smoked turkey leg, about 1 pound. 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butter cubed. In large nonstick skillet, heat 2 teaspoons of the oil over medium-high heat. Brown chicken about 8 minutes. 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In same skillet, heat remaining oil over medium heat. Cook onions, stirring occasionally until softened, about 5 minutes. Add mushrooms and garlic. 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Stir in chicken broth, tomatoes, beans, tomato paste, Italian herb seasoning, salt, and chicken and any accumulated juices, and bring to a boil. Reduce heat and simmer until thickened, about 15 minutes. Stir in parsley. For the creamy polenta, meanwhile, in a large saucepan, bring 6 cups of water to boil. Whisk in cornmeal, salt, and pepper. Simmer over medium-low heat, stirring often until thick and stiff to stir, about 10 minutes. Stir in butter. Our next recipe is for chicken paprikash. This Hungarian dish is traditionally simmered for quite a while. Using chunks of boneless chicken thighs cuts down on time while still adding lots of flavor. Your shopping list for this recipe is as follows. 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Our next recipe is for creamy turkey chowder. If you have turkey broth in the freezer post-holiday usually, use it to add exceptional flavor to this hearty, low-maintenance soup. It's a wonderful way to enjoy leftovers. Your shopping list for this recipe is as follows. 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Our next recipe is for pork and grainy mustard stew. Rich stews like this develop even more flavor as they sit in the refrigerator, making them perfect to reheat later in the week. 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Our next recipe is for pork and shiitake lettuce wraps. 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Top burgers with cheese. 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Grill covered and turning once until softened, about 10 minutes. Sandwich burgers and onion rings in buns. Well, that's all the time we have for today. This has been Marcy with Cook's Corner. I hope you've enjoyed today's reading from the audio reading service at the Allen County Public Library.
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6: Today, painting with pixels in the hands of a master. The University of Houston presents this series about the machines that make our civilization run and the people whose ingenuity created them. When celebrated painter David Hockney first began drawing on iPads, many weren't sure what to make of it. Starting with an iPhone in 2008, Hockney adopted the iPad as soon as it debuted. For fans of his iconic images of sculpted bodies diving into turquoise pools flooded with California light, the digital medium was an oddly 21st century anomaly in Hockney's famously mid-century aesthetic. For others less enamored with the painter's graphic pop art style, Hockney's embrace of modern technology proved what some saw as easy commercial debasement. And for Hockney's neighbors in the small Yorkshire village where he had returned for his later years, the artist's new habit sparked bemused gossip that eccentric Hockney was drawing on his phone. At core of this debate over a master painter's use of digital tech is a distinctly 21st century anxiety about screen culture. It also belongs to age-old suspicions about art's relationship to machine technology. Great art picks up where nature ends, French painter Marc Chagall once said, articulating a common belief that artists should aim for organic beauty. For the corollary position against technology, we recall arts and crafts influencer Elbert Hubbard, who claimed that while one machine can do the work of 50 men, no machine can do the work of one extraordinary man. As a painter, however, David Hockney has always been interested in the confluence of art and technology. In the 1980s, Hockney experimented with early graphic software. By the millennium, the artist partnered with a physicist to show how old master painters like Rembrandt and Caravaggio might have made their exquisitely rendered images with the help of optical instruments like the camera lucida. Their research, now known as the Hockney-Falco thesis, is one strain of art history devoted to challenging received assumptions about organic vision. It also embraces technology as a productive source of artistic inspiration. Today, in fact, as Hockney himself ages closer to a century mark, still painting daily with fingers on iPad screen, the artist's digital enthusiasms pay homage to his 19th century predecessors. Inspired by Impressionism's serial landscapes of haystacks and water lilies, and Van Gogh's idiosyncratic color palette and virtuoso brushstrokes, Hockney exploits the iPad's ease and portability to refine his work to pure artistic gesture. With a painting app, you never have to mix paint or prepare and clean brushes. Instead, you focus immediately on the mark itself, the very trace of the hand of the original artist. Color, too, takes only a moment to go from mind's eye to digital canvas. Paradoxically, by using 21st century digital technology, David Hockney revives the focus on color and brushwork so distinctive of 19th century painting. In the hands of a master, iPad is not soulless imitation. Instead, that vibrant medium unveils the ghost in the machine. I'm Karen Fang at the University of Houston, where we're interested in the way inventive minds work.
7: 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Is online at uh.edu/engines. 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
3: Extreme heat warning in effect from now until Thursday evening at 8 p.m. Weather for this afternoon, partly cloudy with a high of 90. For tonight, partly cloudy with a low of 76. For tomorrow, hot and humid with partly cloudy skies, a high of 95. This is WKAR, Radar Reading Service for Michigan State University in East Lansing.

Good morning. You are listening to WKAR Radio Reading Service. This is Ken Salzman and Ann Nagy with the reading of the Lansing State Journal and the Detroit News and Free Press. For the next half hour, I'll be reading the Lansing State Journal news, beginning not with the obituaries because we don't have any in the paper today. And a little bit unusually, I'm going to read the paper from the right side around on the front page, because the first two are directly responding to Michigan. First one is solar farm plans go forward near St. John's, would occupy about 1,600 acres of land. This is from Susan Vila of the Lansing State Journal. One of the largest renewable energy companies in the United States has followed through on its intent to submit an application to the state so a new solar farm can take over about 1,600 acres in this rural community of Bingham Township. The Walker Road Solar Farm, LLC, an entity of RWE Americas, submitted its application for the 150-megawatt project with the Michigan Public Service Commission on May 29th. About 1,340 acres are to be disturbed as part of this site facility, of which 751 acres will be fenced in, the application says. The project will consist of solar panels and inverters arranged in PV arrays, along with associated facilities and infrastructure, the online application said. The associated facilities and infrastructure include the project substation, switch yard, operations and maintenance building, overhead transmission line to point of interconnection, underground electrical cables to the project substation, perimeter fencing, temporary and permanent stormwater basins, laydown yards for construction, and access roads to each PV array and the project substation. Dickinson Wright attorneys, who formally submitted the application for Walker Road Solar Farm, LLC, could not be reached for comment, but they added in the six-page application that, quote, the project area was selected based on land use, interest from landowners, proximity to existing electrical grid infrastructure, and proximity to large energy load centers throughout Michigan. However, quote, we don't want it here. That hasn't changed, Bingham Township Supervisor John Weber said. We just don't want to lose our farmland to the solar project. Denying that the community is anti-solar, he said it's just that community members don't want a solar farm with solar panels to replace real farmland. Also, the township board has had no vote in the matter. We have no say, he said. That's a big stickler. Weber encourages residents to reach out to their state representatives and other officials who might be able to keep the project at bay. Both critics and supporters also can track the application and provide input along the way. By the end of July, state staffers are to determine the completeness of the Walker Road Solar Farm application. The commission must issue an order approving or denying the application within 1 year of the complete application filing, Michigan Public Service Commission site says. Local residents flooded their township hall the evening of January 21st to speak their minds about RWE's proposal. The 150 megawatts of clean energy the project is supposed to generate is enough to power about 28,000 homes. For more than an hour, 22 residents in a crowd of about 100 made clear their concerns about the proposed solar farm that would sit on both sides of US 127, north and east of the city of St. John's. You're ruining our farm, said Raquel Dietrich, who is building a home near the proposed site. You're telling me that you're a good neighbor. I don't believe a single lie that you said, and I think most of what you said has completely been lies.
You're telling me after my 5,000 square foot home, my brand new 5,000 square foot home is being built, that my property value is not going to drop at all. Besides being concerned about property values, residents spoke out against the worth of the large project in a township of less than 3,000 residents, known for its rural surroundings, and questioned such matters as the project's noise levels and decommissioning plans. RWE hosted the forum as part of the pre-application process required by the Michigan Public Service Commission. Project Development Manager J. Kevin Cole said that the company's goal is to have the facility under construction in 2027. Walker Road will be virtually silent outside the fence line, Cole said. The project will be monitored nonstop, 24 hours a day, 7 days a week, from remote operations center, and local field staff will be on site. With decommissioning, he said RWE would remove all the equipment and restore the land. The company would be required to post financial assurance, like a bond or letter of credit, equal to the approved decommissioning cost. And from Beth LeBlanc of the Detroit News and USA Today, Catholic treatment provider sues Michigan. State shows pattern of religious targeting. A Lansing area Catholic group is suing the state of Michigan in federal court and alleging that its state contract for women's substance abuse treatment services was revoked due to its stance on abortion and contraceptives. The decision by the Michigan Department of Health and Human Services shows a pattern of religious targeting meant to pressure the Catholic organization to abandon its beliefs in order to serve the public, according to the suit filed by the Catholic Charities of Ingham, Eaton, and Clinton counties. The case arises from Michigan's decision to single out and punish a Catholic ministry, not for any failure of service, not for any complaint, and not for any programmatic deficiency, but solely because the ministry operates in accordance with the teachings of the Catholic Church, the suit said. The suit, filed by the Conservative Alliance Defending Freedom, argues the state's actions violate the First Amendment free speech and free exercise protections, 14th Amendment due process and equal protections, as well as statutory protections for faith-based providers. It is filed against Michigan Department of Health and Human Services Director Elizabeth Hertel, who is leaving her position July 1st. Attorney General Dana Nessel, Angela Smith Butterwick, the department's Substance Abuse Program Director, and the Mid-State Health Network, a prepaid inpatient health plan that administers federal Medicaid and substance abuse dollars for the state. All of those are being sued. Spokespersons for Nessel and the Michigan Department of Health and Human Services did not immediately respond Friday to a request for comment. The suit alleged that the state, after learning of the religious commitments of the group, launched an investigation, crafted new policies targeting those beliefs, and ultimately stripped Catholic Charities of its designation as a women's specialty services and enhanced women's services provider. Women's specialty services and enhanced women's services are substance abuse programs that largely operate with federal money. The lawsuit argued that the state and Nessel have demonstrated religious targeting against the Catholic Charities before, including in 2019 when its predecessor, St. Vincent Catholic Charities, successfully sued the state after it attempted to end its foster care and adoption contract with the group based on the group's refusal to work with gay couples. Now the same department has taken the same type of action against the same organization in the substance abuse treatment context, the suit said, and it has done so for the same reason, because of Catholic Charities' Catholic beliefs.
The suit filed Friday is in the Western District of Michigan's U.S. District Court, centers on substance abuse of counseling and therapy programs provided by Catholic Charities Cristo Rey Counseling Center through a state contract that largely relies on federal dollars. For roughly 10 years, the Lansing-based center was designated by the state as Women's Specialty Services and Enhanced Women's Services Provider, providing 394 women's specialty services therapy sessions to 16 women in 2024 and 2025 alone, according to the suit. Those services are provided through a contract with the Mid-State Health Network, which administers federal Medicaid and federal substance use block grant dollars on behalf of the state Department of Health and Human Services. Cristo Rey's Counseling and Treatment Services, the lawsuit said, integrate Catholic teachings on abortion and contraception. So rather than make referrals for abortion and contraceptive services, the group refers clients to services such as a natural family planning counseling and abstinence support. Additionally, according to the lawsuit, employees are expected to support Catholic beliefs and teachings in their respective roles and sign pledges to that end. The suit noted that the federal substance use block grant dollars do not prohibit providers opposed to abortion, nor do they limit providers that espouse natural family planning or abstinence instead of contraceptives. In fact, the suit argued, there are federal charitable choice provisions that allow faith-based providers to participate in the program without pressure to change their beliefs or practices. But in March of 2026, according to the complaint, Mid-State Health Network demanded to meet with Catholic Charities to discuss its written core values and mission statement. Department of Health and Human Services officials also attended the meeting, the filing said. Among the topics discussed at the meeting, the complaint said, was Catholic Charities' required employee pledge to adhere to Catholic beliefs on referrals related to abortions, contraceptives, gender identity, and adoption placements with same-sex couples. Mid-State Health Network days later adopted a new policy that required Catholic Charities to disclose any service limitations it had related to family planning, reproductive health, gender identity, or sex.

0: 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By continuing to listen, you verify that you qualify within one of these categories. 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
1: Contraceptives, gender identity, and adoption placements with same-sex couples. Mid-State Health Network days later adopted a new policy that required Catholic Charities to disclose any service limitations it had related to family planning, reproductive health, gender identity, or sexual orientation, the lawsuit said. The federal grant program, the suit argued, requires no such disclosures. Federal law, according to the complaint, only requires faith-based providers to notify clients of their right to seek other providers if clients object to the religious character of an organization. Still, Crystal Ray provided a form of to Mid-State Health Network that indicated it would not provide assistance in seeking abortion, contraceptives, or gender-altering services. On May 22, 2026, the State Department of Health and Human Services issued a discontinuation letter to Crystal Ray, effective immediately due to its internal policies and procedures. Catholic Charities responded on May 27th, asking for a stay since an immediate stoppage could harm women and children receiving services. The group, according to the complaint, also requested details on how exactly its policies and procedures prevented the agency from providing treatment. The group received no response, Catholic Charities, the suit said. Catholic Charities, the suit said, has decided to cover the costs of continuing to provide services to already established clients. On Friday, the lawsuit requested the federal court find the state's actions violate the First and 14th Amendments and issue preliminary and permanent injunctions prohibiting the state from excluding Catholic Charities as a substance abuse service provider. The suit also asked for compensatory punitive and nominal damages against the state, as well as attorney fees. And that's actually going to be it for this part of the paper. We kick over to the sports section, where we start with a piece from Chris Solari of the Detroit Free Press, I believe. Hang on. I have to expand this. Yes. Chris is from the Detroit Free Press, and it's Can a Matchup-Proof Group Get to Detroit? Dateline Holt. Cam Ward feels the buzz building around Breslin Center. Tom Izzo might have one of his most complete and deepest Michigan State basketball teams since winning the 2000 national championship. And the anticipation to begin the quest to win his second and to do it in Detroit is growing daily. They're serious because I think the point is clear, the sophomore forward said Thursday, June 25th at Moneyball Pro-Am. The guys down the street, Michigan, won last year. It's pretty much clear, like, yo, we ain't wasting our time. We got to make it. And it's in Detroit this year. I think with the guys we have now, we can definitely make a run and actually kind of make this something interesting this year. We have the perfect team to do it. Ward and his teammates and coaches watched the Wolverines first supplant the Spartans as Big Ten champions, then saw them win the Big Ten's first national title since Izzo and Mateen Cleaves did it in 26 years prior. However, Ward also believes U of M is having won it all is anybody's focus, even though he said it hurts a little bit. That's in large part because the attention has turned to the group Izzo has assembled and the task ahead. The guys we have, redshirt junior Jeremy Fears Jr. said Thursday, we've got a good chance to do something special. It appears like the Spartans are a lock to begin the season at least as top five team. The optimism is growing daily during MSU's summer workouts that

0: They believe they also have the versatility and depth for a long stay in March and to reach the Final Four at Ford Field. This summer is about building the chemistry and finding the right lineup formulas to make it a reality. We're matchup proof the whole way, Ward said. If some guys don't match up well here, we can move down the line, we can move up the line, we can do things most teams can't do. From here, first is a look at the position potential for the Spartans. Point guard, Jeremy Fears Jr., Carlos Medlock Jr., Josiah Jervis. Shooting guard, Jordan Scott, Josiah Jervis, Kerr Tang, Carlos Medlock Jr., Matthew Watkins, a walk-on, small forward, Caleb Glenn, Cohen Carr, Jordan Scott, Julius Avent, Josiah Jervis. Power forward, Cohen Carr, Cam Ward, Jesse McCulloch, Caleb Glenn, Julius Avent, Ethan Taylor, Colin Walton, walk-on, Brennan Walton, walk-on. Center, Anton Bonke, Cam Ward, Jesse McCulloch, Ethan Taylor, Cohen Carr. There's plenty of mix and match potential based on what the opposition presents or the emphasis Izzo and his staff want to make the Spartans the aggressors. Want an undersized, quick, and explosive group in transition? How about a Fears, Medlock, Jervis, Carr, Ward lineup? Need 1 through 5 outside shooting? Try Fears, Scott, or Teng, Jervis, Glenn, McCulloch. A big lineup, maybe Izzo's biggest ever, if Jervis shows he can handle the point. He said Thursday's practicing at the position. A Jervis, Scott, Glenn, Taylor, Bonke pairing would be massive across the floor with an average height of just over 6'9". The 6'11 McCulloch and 6'9 Ward are options to go with a big five. And so on. The possibilities are extensive and already being formulated, Ward said, pointing to Izzo's assistant Doug Wojcik as the mastermind behind unlocking the best fits. He's scheming right now, Ward said of Wojcik's work. From what he's telling me, he's trying to switch five at some point. He might try and switch six if he can. Yeah, he has all the schemes down with his end-of-games lineups and who he wants out there if we need a stop. He has a five-player group that he's ready to throw out there right now as far as defense-wise. I think the schemes we can throw out people will be definitely contagious. I think it'll kind of mess people up a little bit. Like especially with the 2 7-footers, Bonke and Taylor, I wouldn't be surprised if those two play together at some point in the year, especially if we play Illinois or teams that have 2 7-footers or 2 big men. I wouldn't be surprised if they play a lot together, and I think they can. One can space the floor, and one is a decent size, same with Jesse. Like Jervis said about working at point guard, some during summer workouts, fellow freshman Medlock said he is getting run at shooting guard alongside Fears. It would look similar to when Fears paired with Trey Holloman during the 2025 Big Ten Championship and Elite Eight season, with Jervis a wild card who could emerge as a third option to run the offense. I can do both, Medlock said. I can be a facilitator. I can be a guard for my team, be the leader. But I'm also a good scorer. I can shoot the ball. I can create my own shots. So it's learning how to balance it out, being at Michigan State and also playing with Fears. Of course, as much of as those groups look good on paper from an offensive standpoint, everything in Izzo's program revolves around defense first. If someone can't defend at an expected level or beyond, they won't get the minutes. See Trey Fort last season. The freshmen know that, and both Jervis and Avent said learning Izzo's gap defense system right now is the highest priority of the season. And quite possibly the determining factor on how deep this team can be and how far it can go. We have goals that we want to make it to, and I think everybody is on the same page, senior to be Carr said Tuesday. We want to get to Detroit, and we want to play to win and to win a national championship. And from Helene St. James, the Detroit Free Press, 2026 draft class nets 7 prospects. Detroit Red Wings finish the 2026 NHL draft the way they started it, with a trade. It was granted a minor deal, shipping the number 207 pick to the Vegas Golden Knights in exchange for Vegas's 2027 seventh rounder, made minutes before the second day of the draft ended in KeyBank Center in Buffalo, New York. The Wings came away from the two-day event with five forwards, all of whom can play center, one defenseman and one goaltender. The latter was taken in the third round, a day after the Wings traded a 2021 first-round pick, goaltender Sebastian Kosa, to the Utah Mammoths for the number 23 pick, which enabled them to land high-scoring forward J.P. Hurlbert. Kosa had dropped down the goaltending depth chart, resulting in the Wings only playing him in one NHL game for 45 minutes in all his time in their system. Going into the upcoming season, Sebastian would need waivers to be with our team, Yzerman said. We felt with the only depth we have with John Gibson in net and with Trey Augustine and Mikhail Postava, that we have a good solution for backup goaltender for the Red Wings. We felt if we can get a high enough pick or prospect that we can afford to trade, Sebastian's rights. When we were able to get the 23rd pick from Utah and see the players that we felt were going to be the prospects, we were comfortable making that move. We wouldn't have traded Sebastian had we not been comfortable with the depth that we have in goal. Many of the newly drafted prospects, along with picks from the past couple of years, will be at Little Caesars Arena next week for the team's annual development camp. Meet the Red Wings class of 2026. Round 1, J.P. Hurlbert. Forward. Pick number 23 overall, the Buzz Hurlbert, 6 feet, 990 pounds, has strong family ties to Metro Detroit, where his grandfather used to watch the Wings when Gordie Howe, Ted Lindsay, Alex DeVecchio, and Terry Sawchuk were winning one Stanley Cup after another back in the 1950s. Hurlbert, a Texas native, is a natural scorer and the type of high-powered winger that, if he develops NHL potential, is exactly what the Wings needed. Hurlbert played his juniors for Kamloops of the Western Hockey League in 2025-26, producing 97 points, 42 goals, including 42 goals in 68 games. He posted 37 points in 56 games for the Plymouth-based U.S. National Team Development Program, U-17 team, and 31 points in 34 games for the U.S. NTDP Juniors in 2024-25. You kind of go back to look at a player and how he can produce, Draper said. He put up some real big numbers. He led the WHL in scoring for most of the year. We think it's a real good fit for what we're looking for, a prospect that has a knack around the neck, can score goals in different ways, and certainly has some creativity when the puck's on the stick. Round 2, Victor Plante. Pick number 47 overall. The Buzz, Plant is the younger brother of the 2024 Wings draftee Max Plant, the Hobie Baker Award winning in 2025-26 as college hockey's best player, and the son of former NHLer Derek Plant. Plant, 5'10", 165, has spent the past several seasons playing for the USNTDP. He posted 21 goals and 27 assists in 48 games last season with the U18 team. Round 3, going to start moving through these. G. Mikhail Orsulak, pick number 79 overall. The Buzz Orsulak, 6'4", 224 pounds, is a goaltender out of Czechia. Who played this game this past season for the Prince Albert Raiders of the WHL. Orsulak posted a 2.22 goals against average and .907 save percentage in 36 games and had a 2.80 GAA and .805 save percentage in 20 playoff games. He also played for Czechia's national team, posting a .874 save percentage and 3.19 GAA in 5 games at the World Junior Championship. With talking to our goalie guys and watching him all year playing in PA in the Western Hockey League, that's a real good team, Draper said. We had a lot of eyes on him, and we were able to watch him play a lot. Just watching the size, the compete, the way he moves, we just felt with where we were in the draft, we felt it was a really good pick to have. Round 4, Adam Lavac, pick number 108 overall. The Buzz, Lavac, 6'0", 6 foot even, 176 pounds, had 15 goals, 44 points in 60 games with the Peterborough Petes, the same franchise Iserman played for during his junior years in 2025-26, and 4 points in 6 playoff games. In 2024-25, he had 10 points in 57 Ontario Hockey League games. He has a top-notch motor and high-energy battle level, Draper said. He was a guy we saw a lot. A right-shot centerman. He's very, very competitive. He plays a 200-foot game. He understands responsibilities with and without the puck. He was an intriguing pick for us. A lot of good things about him as a person throughout the Peterborough organization from doing our background stuff. Round 5, Beckham Edwards, pick number 143 overall. Edwards, 6'1", 190 pounds, is another center out of the OHL. He had 19 goals, 26 assists, and 64 games for the Sarnia Sting in 25-26. Then we're going to have to kick this into high speed. Round 6, Luca Arco, pick number 175 overall. Arco, 6'3", 212 pounds, is a big left winger out of Finland. He had 11 goals, 14 assists in 42 games with the Pelicans U-20 team and 8 points in 4 games with the Pelicans U-18 team in Finland's highest junior hockey league in 2025-26. And he also had 6 goals and 5 assists for Finland's junior national team. Round 7, Miles Brosnan, number 196 overall. Brosnan, 6 foot, 194 pounds, arrives out of Massachusetts Preparatory Hockey. In 2025-26, Brosnan played for multiple teams and leagues, most notably the USNTPDP U-18. No points in 2 games, the USHL's Sioux City Musketeers, no points in 2 games, and Dexter Southfield School in the USHS Preparatory, 7 goals, 44 assists in 30 games. And that takes us to the end of the reading of the Lansing State Journal from WKAR Radio Reading Service. Here's Ann with the reading from the Detroit News and Free Press.
1: Thank you, Ken. We'll begin with international and national news from the Detroit News. Mediators set up de-escalation channels ahead of U.S.-Iran talks, sources say. This from Reuters, Dateline, Dubai. Iranian and U.S. technical teams working on the implementation of an interim peace deal are expected to meet in Doha in the coming days, a source told Reuters on Monday, after tit-for-tat weekend strikes threatened to derail the fragile accord. Mediators have established communication channels to de-escalate any incidents, and technical talks are set to continue, the source with knowledge of discussions added. A senior Iranian source told Reuters on Monday that there would be a meeting in Doha on Tuesday, but unlike previous technical talks between Tehran and Washington and Switzerland, the focus would be on managing the Strait of Hormuz and de-escalating tensions. The U.S. and Iran signed a 14-point memorandum of understanding aimed at ending 4 months of conflict on June 17th, under which both sides agreed to cease hostilities and reopen the strait, through which a fifth of the world's oil and liquefied natural gas typically transits. Closure of the waterway sent oil prices soaring over $100 a barrel, triggering a renewed spike in global inflation and causing a political headache for U.S. President Donald Trump by pushing up prices at the pump months before midterm elections. The accord paves the way for 60 days of more in-depth talks on thornier issues, such as Iran's nuclear program, although both sides have given conflicting accounts as to what was agreed. Iranian President Masoud Pezeshkian said on Monday that $6 billion out of the $12 billion of assets frozen in Qatar would be released following the accord and returned to Iran, Iranian state media reported. He described the memorandum, which includes waivers for sanctions on Iran's oil and petrochemical sectors, as a great victory for the Iranian people. The senior Iranian source said Doha and Tehran were in the final stages of agreeing on technicalities for the release of the first $6 billion of frozen assets, which he said would be issued in two tranches. A U.S. official told Reuters on Sunday that the two sides had agreed to stop hostilities. Technical talks are slated to continue in all areas. Both sides will stand down for now, and vessels can move freely, the official said. Iran's Deputy Foreign Minister Kazim Gharibabadi said on Monday that technical working group meetings were not scheduled for this week and that talks in Qatar were not confirmed, according to Iran's TASSIM news agency. Consultations with Qatar include on following up on the implementation of the other side's commitments, were continuing as usual, he said. Oil prices steadied around $72 a barrel for Brent crude on Monday, and news of a return to diplomacy. This complacency is odd, given the high risk still facing the oil market, analyst at ING said. A return to talks would follow several days of strikes and counterstrikes since an Iranian projectile hit a cargo vessel in the Strait of Hormuz on Thursday, with both the U.S. and Iran accusing the other of breaking the interim ceasefire. Iran launched missiles and drones at U.S. military sites in Kuwait and Bahrain early on Sunday, shortly after Trump issued his latest threat against Iran. There may come a point when we are no longer able to be reasonable and will be forced to militarily complete the job that we very successfully started, Trump said on social media. If that happens, the Islamic Republic of Iran will no longer exist, he added. About an hour after Trump's post, Kuwait's army said its air defenses were responding to missile and drone attacks, while Bahrain said sirens had sounded there. Iran's Islamic Revolutionary Guard Corps said U.S. strikes had violated the ceasefire and that American bases in the region would experience hell in the coming days. Meanwhile, Lebanon's parliament speaker Nabi Berri, a key ally of Iranian-backed Hezbollah, has cast doubts on a U.S. brokered agreement between Lebanon and Israel, aimed at halting a parallel war there. Berri warned on Monday that the deal could lead to attempts to divide Lebanese and said it would not be implemented. The latest round of conflict in Lebanon began after Hezbollah struck Israel early in the war in what it said was support of its backer, Iran. Israel's response has led to mass displacement and more than 4,000 deaths in Lebanon. Tehran has said ending that conflict and withdrawing Israeli troops from the south of Lebanon are an integral part of any deal struck with the U.S. to end the wider war that began with U.S.-Israeli strikes on Iran in February 28th. Israel said on Sunday it had struck Hezbollah, destroying underground infrastructure. That came after another strike on Saturday, which closely followed its most recent ceasefire deal with Lebanon on Friday. From South America, aftershock hits Caracas as rescue efforts enter critical hours in Venezuela. This Dateline Caracas, a 4.6 magnitude aftershock centered at a depth of 6 miles, hit north of the Venezuelan capital Caracas early on Monday, according to the U.S. Geological Survey. No damage was immediately reported from the aftershock. The president of the

0: WKAR Radio Reading Service is intended for the use of persons who are blind, visually impaired, or may not be able to hold a book or newspaper. By continuing to listen, you verify that you qualify within one of these categories. 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
1: Before commencement of the budget year, and school district fiscal years typically begin July 1st. 3 months earlier than October 1st, which is the start of the state's fiscal year. So that gives each school district a June 30th deadline to pass an annual budget, one day earlier than the deadline set for the legislature to present a budget to the governor under a 2019 state law. School districts have been forced this month to pass their budgets on imaginary numbers. Regardless of whether the legislature now acts by July 1st, have been forced this month to pass their budgets on imaginary numbers. Regardless of whether the legislature now acts by July 1st, Jennifer Smith, Director of Legislative Affairs for the Michigan Association of School Boards, told the Detroit Free Press in a June 26 interview. It is not clear why the law, Public Act 160, of 2019, set a deadline which, even if met, would require Michigan school districts to pass their own budgets without knowing how much state funding they would receive. The law was passed late in 2019, along with a raft of other budget-related bills that were part of a deal to end a budget impasse between Democratic Governor Gretchen Whitmer and the GOP-controlled legislature. House Bill 5177 passed both the State House and Senate by unanimous votes and received relatively little media attention at the time. Though the law has become associated with a legislative intent to help school districts, that does not appear to have been the sole or even major focus back in 2019. The primary sponsor, State Representative Greg Van Workum, Republican of Norton Shores, told the Grand Haven Tribune in 2019 that the law would offer more certainty for schools, local governments, and other critical programs that rely on state funding to operate. Hindsight is 2020, and given this year's budget impasse, we've learned no one benefits when the budget process pushes right up to the October 1st constitutional deadline, Van Workum, who did not respond to the June 24th and 25th requests for comment from the Free Press. He had told that to the Grand Haven newspaper in 2019. He said providing a three-month buffer to resolving lingering disagreements between the legislature and the governor was a common-sense solution that will help restore trust in the budget process and ensure taxpayers are not used as political pawns in budget negotiations ever again. However, the law has no teeth in that there is no penalty for missing the July 1st deadline, which was routinely flouted by lawmakers. Last year, for example, the legislature did not pass the 2026 budget until early in the morning of October 3rd, which was after the start of the state fiscal year. Peter Spadafore, executive director of the Michigan Alliance for Student Opportunity, said the use of school funding as a political bargaining chip to be played against other spending priorities in the broader budget is a significant reason for the July 1st deadline being frequently missed. Though having state budget passed in early July is better than early October, both Smith and Spadafore said the law needs teeth, and an earlier deadline such as June 1st, it's not going to help school districts without some kind of teeth behind it. It has been painfully obvious that with no teeth in the bill, no teeth in the law, they just blow past it, Smith said. Regardless of when the budget is passed, most districts are going to have to go back in and make different decisions, amend their budget, do a lot of different things to accommodate the legislature's inability

0: ability to get the budget done, Spadafore told the Free Press in a June 25th interview. If we were actually going to have a date that would get things in the hands of school districts when they needed it, it would be immediately following the May Revenue Conference, which is held in early May, he said. Spadafore said that uncertain budgeting for school districts can have real impacts on students. Districts have a pretty good idea about the size of the per pupil foundation grant they will receive, Spadafore said. And that's because budgets pass separately by the House and Senate, which now must be reconciled into one budget the governor will sign, already aligned with Whitmer's proposal that the per pupil grant should be increased by 2.5% to $10,300 per student. But many school districts, particularly those with large number of disadvantaged students, rely on other funding streams in the state budget where there is no such agreement, including funds for at-risk students who are learning English, literacy coaches, and money for school safety. So you've got school districts that say, well, we're going to hold off on class size reduction. We're going to hold off on literacy coaches. We're going to hold off on signing school safety contracts until we know what Lansing is sending us, Spadafore said. And those are serious implications. House Speaker Matt Hall, Republican of Richland Township, announced June 23rd that he, Whitmer, and the state majority leader, Winnie Brinks, Democrat of Grand Rapids, had signed a framework agreement to move budget talks forward, with agreements that there would be no new taxes, no withdrawal from the state rainy day fund, and a budget total that was smaller than the current year budget. Spokespeople for Whitmer and Brinks confirmed the existence of a framework agreement without confirming details. Since then, little further progress has been publicly reported, although key state lawmakers and state budget officials were expected to work through the weekend on finalizing budget details. From Jolene Williams of the Detroit Free Press, a newborn baby found dead at Electric Forest Festival, Michigan State Police say. State police say they are investigating an incident at the Electric Forest, a rock festival, after a body of a newborn baby was found in a portable restroom on Sunday, June 28th. According to a news release, the body of a neonate was discovered by an employee of the restroom vending company during routine maintenance in the festival's camping area. As of 7:30 a.m. Monday, the incident is still under ongoing investigation. Police are asking festival goers who observed anything unusual to contact the Michigan State Police at michigan.gov/MICHTIP. We appreciate the public's cooperation and ask that people avoid speculation on social media out of respect for the investigation and those affected, MSP said in a post on X. Electric Forest, Michigan's largest festival music, attracts tens of thousands each year. The festival takes place in Rothbury in West Michigan annually. Rothbury is about 22 miles north of Muskegon off US 31 between Whitehall and New Era. Southgate Police officer kills man after alleged shoplifting incident. This from Adrienne Roberts of the Detroit Free Press. A Southgate officer shot and killed a man after he produced a sharp object and advanced toward officers at the Southgate Meyer parking lot on Saturday, June 27th, authorities said. Southgate police officers were dispatched to the Meyer at 16300 Fort Street at about 3:45 p.m. for an alleged retail fraud, according to a news release from the Southgate Police Chief Mark Medards. When officers arrived and located the suspects, a 34-year-old man and a 42-year-old woman, in the parking lot, the man displayed a sharp object and advanced toward police officers. One officer fired at least one round, striking the man, the news release said. Officers then performed life-saving measures, and the man was taken to a local hospital where he died. The woman was taken into custody without further incident, news release said. No officers were hurt during the altercation. And Burger Fi's Rodeo Burger earns Best Burger title at the Burger Battle. This is from Susan Salasky of the Detroit Free Press. Two times proved to be a charm for Northville's Burger Fi. Its Rodeo Burger wowed the judges to earn top honors at Sunday's June 28th Burger Battle Detroit. Burger Fi's Rodeo Burger is crafted with two generous all-beef patties topped with grilled jalapenos, pepper jack cheese, fried onions, and barbecue sauce. While it has a bit of a kick, the jalapenos and the pepper jack mellowed with some of the sweet-tasting barbecue sauce. Burger Fi owner Alan Shahu called the win unbelievable. "We weren't really expecting it," Shahu told the Free Press. "I know we have a great product, but the competition always looks like really good." Shahu said this was his second time in several years competing in Burger Battle, and there was a lot of competition. "But I know I have the best burger, and I got a check to tell me that and a trophy to tell me that," Shahu said. Taking place at Eastern Market Shed 5, this year's Burger Battle was one for the books, as the stakes were high, with this year's overall winner crowned the Burger of the Decade. 8 Metro Burger completed standing over hot grills, battling Sunday's hot temperatures, grilling burgers, and creatively assembling them. Burgers lovers came together on standing in line and battling Sunday's 80-degree temperatures to savor burger samples in an ultimate annual competition. At Eastern Market, this year's annual competition was one for the books, as burger places were trying to create Detroit's best burger. Sunday's event marked Burger Battle Detroit's 10th anniversary by raising the stakes, crowning this year's winner the Burger of the Decade, a title that comes along with a $1,000 check and a trophy. 8 burger spots competed to earn top votes. Only the 5 burgers that got the most votes were sent to the judges' table. Here are the Metro Detroit places that made it to the judges' table. A.J. Joom's Barbecue and Burger Shack in Dearborn Heights, Burger Fi of Northville, Frita Batito's Ann Arbor in Detroit, King Coney from Detroit, and the Cozy Lounge from Hazel Park. At the competition, chefs pull out stops, grilling a steady stream of burgers, placing them on grilled bun and topping them with special sauces like chimichurri, cheeses, crunchy fried onions, and even steak tartare. That's raw hamburger. Al Joom's returned this year, hoping to earn the title again. It was 2023 when Al Joom's Barbecue Burger won the Burger Battle, And this year, Al Jum's earned second place with its burger of a patty topped with a brisket smoked for 14 hours, American and Swiss cheese, bacon, mayo, homemade barbecue sauce, and crunchy onions. Cozy Lounge was another favorite to return. This time, Cozy Gussie's Battelle Burger included an assembly line of ingredients from garlic aioli to Swiss cheese, a herby chimichurri sauce. Frida Batitos is a two-time back-to-back winner and vying for third this year. Instead, Frida Batitos took home the People's Choice Awards. And that's all from the Radio Reading Service at WKAR. Your readers have been Ann Nagy and Ken Salzman.
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2: Extreme heat warning in effect from now until Thursday evening at 8 p.m. Weather for this afternoon, partly cloudy with a high of 90. For tonight, partly cloudy with a low of 76. For tomorrow, hot and humid with partly cloudy skies, a high of 95. This is WKAR, Radar Reading Service for Michigan State University in East Lansing.

0: All right, let's begin the reading of today's Wall Street Journal for this Monday, the 29th of June, 2026. And with today's Wall Street Journal on the Talking Information Center, we say hello to John and Steve.
1: Thank you, John Shea, and hello, everyone. Let's start on the front page of today's Wall Street Journal with this article. U.S. Iran agree to halt days of strikes and strait. Talks in Doha could begin as soon as Tuesday and focus on Hormuz traffic. This is by Benoit Fasson, Robbie Grammer, and Alex Ward. The U.S. and Iran have agreed to end days of back-and-forth fighting around the Strait of Hormuz and resume peace talks, said officials from the U.S. and other countries involved in the negotiations. The dangerous period of violence that began Thursday disrupted President Trump's attempt to end hostilities with Iran and negotiate a settlement that addresses Tehran's nuclear program. Traffic in the Strait of Hormuz fell during the tit-for-tat strikes, slowing the recovery of a waterway through which 20% of the world's crude oil once flowed. A U.S. official said vessels would now move freely. The U.S. offered to hold talks with Iran at a summit in the Qatari capital of Doha, some of the officials said. Details for the Doha summit have yet to be finalized, some of the officials said, but it could take place as early as Tuesday and would focus on Hormuz, which has again come to the fore of the conflict. Axios first reported the agreement to stop fighting and resume talks. During the worst fighting since both sides signed a memorandum of understanding for peace talks on June 17th, Iran asserted the exclusive right to manage traffic in the Strait of Hormuz, citing language that puts the onus on Tehran to arrange the resumption of shipping. Foreign Minister Abbas Aragach said on Sunday that Iran is assuming sole authority over the strait. The management and full restoration of maritime traffic in the Strait of Hormuz is Iran's responsibility, Aragach said Sunday, according to state media. No other country or entity has any responsibility or authority in this matter. The statement is at odds with Americans' argument that the deal doesn't give Iran control and that navigation must be unimpeded in the international waterway. The fighting restarted Thursday when Iran attacked a ship trying to cross the strait while hugging the coast of Oman. Tehran warned ships to follow a separate course along its own coastline and had warned ships against using the U.S.-backed Omani route. U.S.-Iran peace talks were supposed to resume over the weekend in Switzerland, some of the officials said. But they stalled over the Hormuz fighting, they said. Last week in Switzerland, Iran and the U.S. agreed to create a hotline to avoid attacks in Hormuz. But the mechanism is yet to be activated, the people said. The fighting rattled ship owners and threw a budding reopening of the waterway into doubt. The U.S.-Iran preliminary deal pushes discussions of more contentious issues, including Iran's nuclear program, into a second phase. The renewed fighting came days after Secretary of State Marco Rubio visited the region to rally U.S. support for three countries' hardest hit by Iranian drone and missile attacks. On his visit to the United Arab Emirates, Kuwait, and Bahrain, Rubio voiced hope for a diplomatic off-ramp, but warned Trump had many options available to respond to any renewed Iranian attacks. The deal assigns responsibility for opening the strait to Iran. It says the Islamic Republic of Iran will make arrangements using its best efforts for the safe passage of commercial vehicles, and that Iran, in consultation with others in the region, will determine the terms for the future of administration and maritime services of the strait. But the deal also says military obstacles should be cleared and traffic should resume immediately. America's ambassador to the United Nations, Mike Waltz, said the U.S. wouldn't tolerate further attacks on ships. If the Iranian regime thinks for a second that President Trump is going to stand by, while Iran continues to attack international shipping without a response or our bases without a response, that's sadly mistaken, he said on Fox News. And they saw that loud and clear over the last few nights. Iran struck two vessels in recent days, a container ship and a tanker carrying oil from Qatar, a mediator said in the talks with the U.S. The U.S. responded with attacks on Iranian communications, drone and missile sites along the coast of the strait. Iran then attacked Kuwait and Bahrain. The U.S. is testing Iran's resolve, said Mohammed Amirsi, an Iran expert and member of the Global Advisory Council of the Wilson Center, a Washington think tank. The escalation has been managed thus far, he said. Iran effectively closed the strait by attacking ships early in the war. The U.S. military guided a number of ships through the choke point, but has struggled to deprive Iran of the ability to threaten shipping, keeping traffic at a fraction of pre-war levels when a fifth of the world's oil moved through the strait. The U.S. has repeatedly pounded sites along the Hormuz coast, but Iran continues to land attacks on ships when it chooses to escalate. Aside from new U.S.-Iran volleys, American forces shot down two other drones targeting commercial shipping on Saturday. Trump, in a weekend statement on social media, suggested he was losing patience with Iran. "There may come a point when we are no longer able to be reasonable. It will be forced to militarily complete the job that we're very successfully started," Trump wrote. "If that happens, the Islamic Republic of Iran will no longer exist." John.
2: Thank you, Steve. Front page, above the fold in China, resets AI race with U.S. as security models mark gains. Advances intensify industry worries over White House barriers to develop releases. By Robert McMillan and Raphael Huang. Chinese artificial intelligence systems have matched the performance of Anthropic's Mythos model in some cybersecurity scenarios. A development poised to reset the global tech race and pressure the White House over its overhaul of U.S. AI policy. Security researchers said a new AI model released this month by China's Zipu AI, also known as ZAI, can match the latest U.S. models when it comes to finding security bugs, although it still lags behind Anthropic's and OpenAI's products and other tasks. Overall, the capability gap between top U.S. models and those built by Chinese companies has narrowed significantly, and the use of Chinese AI systems has surged as businesses seek to rein in runaway costs. A host of companies, including Microsoft, are weighing how they can offer Chinese models on their platforms, a development that is set to alter the balance of power among tech companies. China is making sure that the gap becomes smaller and smaller over time, says Leo Div, Chief Executive Officer of Cybersecurity Company 7AI. The ability of AI systems to find bugs in software has added urgency to efforts to use models to close vulnerabilities that could be exploited by hackers. Otherwise, the world will face what some researchers call bug megadon. Unlike models from Anthropic or OpenAI, ZAI GLM-52 is open weight. That means it can be downloaded and run on hardware operated by anybody and can be modified and used without supervision. Open weight models are ideal for users who want unfettered access to systems they control, but they're also ideal for hackers who can run them in the shadows. GLM-52 has ranked as one of the 10 most used AI models, according to data from OpenRouter, a company that provides access to more than 400 AI models. In some tests, says the cybersecurity company, SemGrep GLM-52 bested Anthropic's Claude Opus 4.8 model, which was released in May. When given further instructions, Opus 4.8 and GLM 5.2 can match Mythos in a bug-finding ability. Last week, Chinese cybersecurity company 360 Security Technology released a new bug-finding tool called Tulongfeng. Excuse me, Tulongfeng. The company said it was comparable to Mythos in finding bugs. Those capabilities have alarmed many national security officials and CEOs. This kind of powerful weapon that can alter the landscape of cyber warfare can't remain solely in American hands, 360 Security Chief Executive Zhu Hong said in a conference in Beijing. Zhao, an internet veteran and member of China's political advisory board, said China would face unacceptable risks if U.S. entities could use advanced AI models to scan critical Chinese network systems, while denying Chinese companies comparable capabilities. China's advances coincide with U.S. roadblocks to develop releasing models. On Friday, OpenAI said it was limiting access to its latest models, known as GPT-5.6, because of security systems among administration officials. The company warned that the current case-by-case modern evaluation process wasn't a long-term solution, but it said it is being used while a recent executive order focused on security and a model oversight will be soon implemented. One of Anthropic's latest general use models has been shut down for more than 2 weeks after the Trump administration said no foreign entity or individual could use it because of security risks. The company closed all access to comply with the rule. Fable 5, general purpose version of Anthropic's powerful Mythos model that was also banned, remains restricted, and restrictions on Mythos 5 still apply to entities that aren't trusted partners. The U.S. needs to maximize the use of Mythos and comparable models to harden its cyber defenses while it can. Among the Mythos 5 and Fable 5 users that had lost access before Friday's decision to restore Mythos 5 access for some trusted entities, the National Security Agency, which had been testing the tools, found them impressive in trials, people familiar with the matter said. Critics of the White House approach have said it has been lax in restricting use of Chinese open-weight models from companies such as DeepSeek and Zhipu, which are popular among U.S. businesses. Some companies have evaded existing chip export restrictions, while others have used distillation, in which a new system learns from an existing one by asking it hundreds of thousands of questions and analyzing the answers to benefit from U.S. advances. In one sign, administration wants to boost the U.S. open-weight companies. The Pentagon recently announced a deal with one of the few domestic open-weight developers, Reflection AI, for use in classified settings along with the similar agreements. At the same time, AI users said U.S. efforts to rein in the worrisome capabilities of recent cyberspace security focus models have been added to concerns that access to needed systems could eventually be cut off. It is incentivizing companies across the globe to use cheaper but very capable

0: 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By continuing to listen, you verify that you qualify within one of these categories. 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
1: Greenspan died this past week at 100 years of age. Greenspan was never satisfied with the numbers in front of him. He wanted more of them and made his name marshaling often arcane data to win arguments. War sounds equally unsatisfied. One task force, he said, would evaluate new information sources and consider methodological changes to give policymakers more actionable readings on the economy. The impulse is recognizably Greenspan's. Done well, it could give policymakers fresher reads on the economy. Official statistics face trade-offs between timeliness and accuracy. It is what Warsh didn't say that concerns David Wilcox. As director of the Fed's research division from 2011 to 2018, he launched an effort to incorporate new private sector data to improve real-time analysis and favors advancing that work. But the agencies that produce economic statistics sit outside the Fed by design. And Wilcox's worry is that good faith improvements could look compromised. Suppose researchers find a good reason to measure inflation in a way that reads lower. Who outside would believe that evidence drove the Fed's use of such a measure, rather than its own interest in hitting an easier target? It would be extremely problematic for the Fed to be directly involved in designing the yardsticks that will be used to assess its performance in meeting its monetary policy objectives, said Wilcox, now of Bloomberg Economics and the Peterson Institute for International Economics. Greenspan re-examined the yardstick, too. In the mid-1990s, with inflation falling to multi-decade lows, he told Congress the Consumer Price Index, used to calculate Social Security checks and tax brackets, was overstating inflation. The Fed came to target a different gauge, the Personal Consumption Expenditures Price Index, in large part because Greenspan made the case. The difference is timing. Greenspan made the move as inflation was falling, so no one could accuse him of shifting the goalpost to claim victory. Today, inflation is stubborn, and Warsh is under pressure to bring it down. There were two Greenspans on communication. The first was oracular and inscrutable, a chairman who bragged he had learned to mumble with great incoherence. The second, after 1994, spoke more. He announced a rate change for the first time that year, and more frequent, more detailed statements later followed. Those changes answered both political necessity, as critics in Congress seized on the Fed's lack of accountability, and a practical aim of not confusing markets. So far, Warsh is emulating the first Greenspan. He wants to get the Fed out of narrating its outlook, so as to avoid polluting market signals about that same outlook. Warsh's revamp is doing two things at once. He is pulling back on forward guidance, verbal hints about the Fed's likely next move. Many inside and outside the Fed support that because forward guidance can cause markets to over-anchor to an assumed rate path that proves wrong. But Warsh also stopped explaining how incoming data on growth and inflation influences how the Fed sets interest rates, called a central bank's reaction function. That second part worries William Dudley, who ran the New York Fed from 2009 to 2018. Monetary policy works by influencing wider financial markets. Markets, in turn, are guessing how the Fed responds to incoming data. The better the guess, the more efficiently policy transmits. I have no idea why you would want to obscure what your monetary policy reaction function is, he said. The silence has already had an effect. With no read on the Fed's thinking, traders have taken his colleagues' interest rate projections, half of them penciled in a rate increase this year, together with Warsh's flat vow that the committee will deliver price stability, and said without the usual nod to employment, as reasons up bets on rate increases beginning this summer. Skeptics initially doubted Greenspan, a Republican insider, who could ever measure up to Paul Volcker, the towering inflation slayer. That faded as Greenspan defied President George H.W. Bush, one of his political patrons, who pushed for deeper rate cuts ahead of the 1992 election. Bush blamed Greenspan for his loss. The lesson stuck. A chairman withstands rather than serves the White House. Warsh was named by a president openly demanding easier policy and confirmed on the narrowest vote in the job's modern history, with Democrats

0: doubting his promise to be independent. So far, the doubts look misplaced. Markets read the Fed is more likely to raise rates after Walsh's first meeting than before. Walsh's committee looks likely to run more hawkish on inflation than any of the past three Fed chairs, said John Faust, who advised those three chairs. If you harbored sock puppet fears, he wrote after Walsh's debut press conference, they should be largely gone. John.
1: Thank you, Steve. Debt binge drives stocks into risky territory. This is by Jack Pitcher. Investors have never been more eager to ratchet up their stock returns through margin loans and funds that amplify gains and losses. It may be a sign of trouble. U.S. margin debt, or what investors borrow from their brokerages to buy securities, rose 54% to a record $1.4 trillion in May from a year earlier, according to FINRA data. Meanwhile, high-risk leveraged exchange-traded funds that produce double or triple the daily move of underlying stocks are growing rapidly, as is trading in options tied to them. The risk surfaced last week in South Korea, a market dominated by high-flying semiconductor stocks and rife with investors eager to pile on leverage. Korean stocks gyrated, triggering circuit breakers meant to stop losses on the way down. As the souring mood spilled into U.S. trading, hitting AI-related stocks, a chorus of investors and analysts sounded the alarm that leverage was building up here too. I'm fearful that we're building unintended leverage that isn't fully understood, said Mark Hackett, chief market strategist for Nationwide's Investment Management Group. You've got people with a lottery mentality using margin to buy options on levered ETFs. That's three of four layers. Buyers ranging from hedge funds to teenagers on Robinhood have poured money into leveraged ETFs this year, helping to nearly double the assets in the funds to record to a record $220 billion between March 30th and June 3rd, according to FactSet. The most popular leveraged fund offerings are tied to indexes of technology and semiconductor stocks, as well as individual companies like Tesla, NVIDIA, and most recently SpaceX. At the same time, when investors, large and small, appear to have limitless appetite for these mega-cap tech stocks, the funds have obvious appeal. Why own shares of Elon Musk SpaceX when one can now buy into a single stock fund that offers twice the exposure? And the sizzling chip rally that lifted Micron technology by 300%. Not bad. But what about Direxon's 3X bull semiconductor ETF, which soared some 700% between March and late June? The risks of buying leveraged funds are well advertised. A 30% drawdown in the underlying stock can turn into a 90% wipeout for the fund. But Wall Street sees a broader problem emerging. These funds, along with other forms of leverage, can and do have an effect on the way the individual stocks behave. The recent actions in South Korea, market participants said, offers a glimpse at the risks. To keep pace with the flow of new money, leveraged funds have bought some $300 billion in derivatives linked to single stocks and indexes since the end of March, Barclays analysts estimate. Those purchases have in turn spurred demand for underlying shares from market makers, which buy stocks to hedge their exposure to the derivatives contracts they write. That has almost certainly contributed to the sharp gains in corners of the stock market this year. But when stocks fall, leveraged funds lose assets. That forces them to reduce exposure to the shares they track, which in turn threatens to pull down stock prices even more. There is a danger, market analysts say, that the cycle can quickly spiral into heavy losses. That's a somewhat terrifying figure to contend with should it need to be unwound in a short period of time, said Alex Altman, global head of equities tactical strategies at Barclays. Told clients, this is without a doubt the largest non-discretionary driver of risk at the moment. Leveraged ETFs allow nearly anyone with a brokerage account the chance to supercharge their exposure to a stock market that has been posting gains not since the dot-com bubble a generation ago, but what goes up fast can crash even faster. On June 5th, for example, the popular 3X semiconductor plunged 31% in a single session, roughly tripling its benchmark index decline as intended. If a leveraged fund grows large enough, it can start to have a significant impact on an underlying stock it is tied to. Phenomenon traders refer to as the tail wagging the dog. Stock volatility has increased, especially in sectors like semiconductors that have heavy leveraged funds and options activity. Analysts have started to scrutinize the role leverage is playing. Geopolitical risk and potential of rate increases have unnerved investors recently and could spark more volatility this week after the U.S. and Iran traded attacks over the weekend. June jobs report data that could affect rate decisions are set for release Thursday. I am generally worried we have so much money going into the complex of leveraged single stock products, because the more money that goes in there, the more this pro-cyclical trading effect happens, said David Nadik, an industry veteran and director of research at ETE.com. Anytime you have any known in advance price discrimination buying and selling, you have a problem. Trading related to massive leverage funds, tracking popular South Korean stocks like Samsung and SK Hynix, composed as much of half the daily volume in those stocks in recent weeks, exacerbating share price and moves in earlier directions. These are high-priced products, and it seems like about 92% of the holders are retail investors. Financial Supervisory Service Governor Lee Chang-ying said of the press, despite the consumer warnings, trading hasn't cooled. There is no equivalent situation in the U.S. because the funds are smaller compared with the stocks they trade, but investors should be mindful. In the U.S., one of the largest brokerage firms just moved to rein in the client leverages, Charles Schwab, which lets some consumers buy securities with margin loans secured by their assets in the account, alerted advisors earlier in June that it was tightening margin requirements and would issue margin calls to investors that exceed new thresholds. Steve?
0: Thanks, John. Soccer tourists taking U.S. at scale. Europeans gawk as they experience size of amenities, the luxury of space. By Owen Tucker Smith and Chelsea Delaney. Parkville, Missouri. Frank Everink hasn't even heard of Kansas City. But when the Dutch soccer fanatic saw his team would be playing along the border of Mississippi, of Missouri and Kansas, he made a detour in his worldwide road trip. Everink got into his camper van and drove south from Toronto, making stops in Detroit, Chicago, and Indianapolis. Along the way, he and other Europeans who flocked to Kansas City for the World Cup beheld the fruits of the American economy from a vantage point few tourists see. Suburban superstores, hulking plates of food, quiet streets. He marveled at the sprawling houses, a contrast from the tightly packed homes of the Netherlands. It's spacious, he said. You'll go here for your shopping and there for your dentist. People are so rich here. I think that's why they can be so nice. The throngs of Dutch fans that flooded Kansas City and its suburbs this past week got a taste of day-to-day life in the U.S., reigniting a transatlantic debate. Who lives better, Americans or Europeans? The Europeans had plenty of thoughts on American culture. We are a bit shocked about all the food you are eating, said Dutch national team superfan Sandra Tate. Fans also balked at the size of the Costcos and the vastness of the highways. Social media has been filled with videos of Europeans gawking at the staples of suburban American life. Two-car garages, walk-in closets, second refrigerators. One Brit went viral for trying Chick-fil-A for the first time. That was absolutely banging, he said. The data shed some light. The average American home is 1,800 square feet, with new single-family homes measuring 2,000 square feet, U.S. Census Bureau data show. Europeans' homes are about 1,100 square feet on average, U.K. and European Union data agencies say. When Ron Visser and his American wife were weighing whether to settle down in the U.S. or the Netherlands, they calculated that though Visser earned about $40,000 less in the Netherlands than his wife did in the U.S., the difference in salaries were erased by an equivalent gap in standard of living. Still, the U.S. offers the luxury of space, Visser said. He moved to the U.S. in the fall and lives with his wife near Kansas City. Visser recently bought a 22-acre lot for $250,000 to convert into a farm. In the Netherlands, he said, such a plot would have cost at least $1 million. Visser and other Dutch fans took up residence this past week at the Alley Bar, an American Legion post in Parkville, Missouri, that Chris Wallingford, who runs the bar, converted into a Dutch haven after learning that the national team's training center was nearby. Customers have gaped at his portion sizes, he said. Variations in portion size have become an established part of any discussion of cultural difference. One 2024 study showed that American portion sizes are 42% larger than those in France, for example. The space at Alley Bar morphed into a melting pot. Dutch fans ate American food at an American Legion post. Americans drank Dutch beer and wore Dutch jerseys. While the World Cup has been a disappointment for some businesses, the Alley Bar was at capacity. To prepare for Thursday's match against Tunisia, Wallingford had 35 kegs of beer cooling and 400 croquettes, a Dutch fried snack shipped from out of town. Evering parked his van up the street and has become a local legend at Alley Bar, where he watches most of the games. Over the course of his road trip, he's noticed another cultural difference. Here, if you sit at a table, within 5 minutes they talk about money, he said. We never talk about money. We talk about ourselves. Ryan Schoenveld, whose family lives in the Netherlands, drove from Michigan to Kansas City to watch the game at the Alley Bar. He said the Americans tend to think Europeans must hate their economic model of high taxes and high benefits. But none of my relatives complain, he said. They love it. Some Dutch fans in Kansas City were impressed, but confused by the scale of U.S. consumerism. Dutch fan Max Hall and his friend were befuddled that there were two Home Depots within a 10-mile radius. When they entered a Walmart in search of new clothes, they lost their luggage in transit. They wound up spending a whole hour in the store lost in the aisles. Fellow Dutch fans Mike Toll and Demi Toll struggled to navigate Costco. Mats van der Plaats, who traveled to Kansas City from the Netherlands, was struck by the exit signs in the restrooms. The designs here are insane. Magnificent, really, he said, adding that Europeans travel the U.S. to see extremes. Added van der Plaats, everything is three times the size. John.
1: Thank you, Steve. From B1 Business and Finance, CEO of Taser Maker, Wages on Growing AI in Police Work by Victoria Albert. Rick Smith, Axon Enterprises founder and chief executive, is the undisputed king of the Taser market. Every 30 seconds, he says, one of his tasers is fired by somebody in the U.S., usually a police officer. Smith spent the past two decades growing the weapons maker into a policing software company. Now he is on the mission to make Axon an artificial intelligence powerhouse. And the pay package he and his board put together catapulted him to the top of last year's list of the highest paid CEOs, with a compensation package valued at $164.4 million. At first glance, Smith fell to near the bottom of the charts this year, with total pay of $40,000, nearly all of it in salary. Only Jack Dorsey, with his $2.75 a year, is ranked lower. That was part of Axon's plan. The giant equity package is granted him in 2024, was designed to last 7 years, growing potentially astronomically if the company hits its targets, and potentially vanishing if it didn't. Smith has already hit 3 of 7 goals. At the end of 2025, Axon estimated the shares underlying the full award could be worth nearly $386 million. Axon's share price fell 6% last year, severely lagging behind the S&P 500, which analysts attributed in part to wider concerns about AI disrupting the software industry. It has continued to drop this year, but the company said share prices declines haven't unwound targets Smith already hit. Analysts remain optimistic about the company's prospects, saying Axon is too deeply entrenched in the policing market to be easily displaced. They are the proverbial 800-pound gorilla in the room, and so it's hard to move them out of the way, says Trevor Walsh, a senior research analyst at Citizens. Smith, 56 years old, is pressing forward with a new wave of AI tools that he says will revolutionize modern policing, including one that drafts police reports from body cameras audio and another that can answer policy questions mid-arrest. Axon's revenue from AI products is up more than 700% from last year. Critics of the company say Axon skirted seriously safety concerns. Some ideas, like taser-equipped drones in classrooms, drew swift backlash from the public. Smith says technology is key to reducing fatal shootings. He acknowledges some of his proposals seem far out, but says it's only a matter of time before people see how quickly the technology landscape is shifting. Most businesses are going moving too slow, because nobody wants to seem as crazy, he said. You just have to be a Kool-Aid drinker. That's like, hey, this exponential stuff is going to pay off. More than 18,000 law enforcement agencies across 100 companies, including most major police departments in the U.S., use Axon products, according to the company. Most pay an annual subscription fee to each officer. New tech, including virtual reality training, drones, cost more. At the Milwaukee Police Station, officers touch an Axon product all throughout their shift, said Sean Cleveland, adding that 1,600 personnel department has about $15 million in Axon contracts. But he says the city isn't ready to go all in on AI. He has seen officers reject high-tech solutions before, and he doesn't want to invest more until it is clear there's enough to buy in. Smith is confident people will catch up to his vision. Take body cameras. When Exxon started developing body cameras, Smith assumed that the police and the public would immediately grasp the virtues of recording interactions with law enforcement. But police departments were wary of being constantly surveilled. Some of the Exxon's own employees accused Smith of gambling the company's future on something no one wanted. At the company meeting 2013, he drew a line in the sand. He invoked U.S. General George Patton's and Cortes, the Spanish conquistador, who famously destroyed his ship to his soldiers and couldn't retreat. I wanted to have something, some kind of dramatic that's like, guys, there is no halfway. And adding that people left the company. We're either going to succeed or die trying. Smith would ultimately be proven right until August 2014 when a police officer killed an 18-year-old boy in Ferguson, Missouri. The murky, sometimes contradictory accounts of the fatal shooting led to widespread calls for body cameras. A year later, the Justice Department awarded more than $20 million in grants to equip departments across the country. Smith also envisions robots and taser-equipped drones that could be deployed in the high-risk scenarios and published a graphic novel depicting use and cases. It has been controversial for Axon's previous plans to pursue the technology in the wake of the mass shooting at a school in Texas, led to the resignation of more than half the company's ethics board. Axon said it continues to believe Robotics and autonomous technology could improve public safety, but the company has no plans to develop TASER drones for schools. Smith said the company can make policy and policing safer by giving the officers more information and better tools and guns. We are giving our customers genuine superpowers, Smith told investors, the ability to do things that simply were not possible before. Steve?
0: Thanks, John. From the business and finance section of today's Wall Street Journal, Disney's chief focuses on speed and strength, article by Ben Fritz. 100 days into Josh DeMauro's tenure as Disney's chief executive, the walls of his office are still bare. DeMauro, 55 years old, has traveled to ESPN and Pixar and Shanghai Disneyland, fought the Federal Communications Commission, broken bread with the heads of Netflix and NBC Universal, and started reorganizing one of America's biggest media conglomerates. He hasn't decided what should replace the photos of Walt Disney in the Marvel Encyclopedia his predecessor Bob Iger used as decor in the sixth floor CEO office on the company's Burbank, California lot. Iger transformed Disney through his acquisitions of Pixar, Marvel, Lucasfilm, and much of Fox. Now DeMauro is trying to turn those assets into a more agile, more profitable digital machine. Success will be measured in Disney stock, which trades about the same price it did a decade ago. I think if you talk to anyone inside of this organization about what I'm trying to do culturally, it's speed and risk-taking, the CEO said in an interview. Disney employees acutely remember the uproar when the company suspended Jimmy Kimmel in September following right-wing criticism of a joke he made about President Trump. The company said it was trying to calm a tense situation, but many in Hollywood and Disney said Disney was losing its backbone. So all eyes were on DeMauro when the FCC ordered Disney to file early license renewals for the ABC stations it owns in April, soon after Kimmel made a joke about First Lady Melania Trump that enraged the president. Federal Communications Commission Chairman Brendan Carr said the early renewals were prompted by what he described as Disney's lack of cooperation in a probe over diversity, equity, and inclusion policies, a charge the media company denies. In public filings, Disney said the early renewal order was an effort to suppress speech under the guise of bureaucratic process, and a separate inquiry into The View would risk restricting political disclosure. This past week, ABC began airing ads urging viewers to support the network in comments with the FCC. The aggressive moves approved by the new CEO were a relief to employees who weren't sure how he would handle his first political controversy at Disney. Disney has been trying to build its streaming service into a robust rival to Netflix since it launched more than 6 years ago. DeMauro wants Disney Plus to be something more, an entryway for all the company's businesses and all the ways people can spend money with them. The new CEO is quick to point out that while Netflix is just getting into live sports and tried to buy Warner Brothers, Discovery in large part because of the intellectual property it controls, Disney already owns ESPN and arguably the best collection of franchises in Hollywood. No competitor has a theme park or consumer products operation that rivals Disney. For most of its history, Disney has been run like a collection of fiefs, film, television, parks, toys, and digital, that share assets such as Moana, but spend and make money in their own ways. DeMauro helped to push an overhaul so marketing from every part of the empire reports to Chief Marketing Officer Asad Ayaz. Film, television, and streaming now reports to Disney President Dana Walden. Disney insiders have questioned for years whether it would make sense to get rid of television networks that are withering because of cord cutting. The CEO transition this year sparked a new analysis and a quick decision that ESPN, FX, and ABC are worth more to Disney's digital ambitions than they would fetch in the market. NBA games and series such as FX's Shogun and ABC's High Potential increase engagement on Disney Plus, a priority for the company as it tries to retain domestic subscribers and attract more overseas. John.
1: Steve, I continue with the AI stories. AI upstart takes on giants in driverless race by Stephen Wilmot. A team of engineers flew to Detroit this year on a secret mission to make Jeep Grand Cherokee drive themselves. A few weeks later, prototypes were convincing enough for Jeep owner Stellantis to make investors on test rides around Motor City suburbs and commit to rolling out the technology across America. The self-driver's know-how was developed by Wayve, a British startup that is emerging as an unlikely front-runner in a race with the U.S. behemoth Tesla and Google owner Alphabet to bring autonomous vehicles to the masses. Stellantis said last month it will use Wayve's AI driver across its brands, including Chrysler, Dodge, and Ram for 2028. The deal followed a similar agreement with Nissan that envisioned a potential early launch in Japan. The technology promises hands-free navigation on highways and urban roads as long as the human driver stays attentive and ready to take over. Tesla pioneered this approach with the feature it sells as full self-driving supervised. But what Tesla while Tesla bakes the technology into its vehicles, Wayve thinks selling its system is an off-the-shelf solution to other automakers could be where the real money is in self-driving. Not everyone wants to buy a Tesla, said Wayve co-founder Alex Kendall. Our opportunity is to bring this technology to every other automaker. On a test drive in one of the Grand Cherokee prototypes last month, Stellantis engineer took his hands off the wheel, and the vehicle navigated through stop signs and traffic lights around the automaker's campus in Auburn Hills, Michigan. The ride was smooth, save for a split second when the Grand Cherokee had trouble finding its lane amid faded road markings. A look in the vehicle's trunk revealed how the automaker jury-rigged a run-of-the-mill sport utility vehicle to run the Wayve technology. Dozens of wires snaked around the three electric boxes, some of them connected to an old-school car battery for supplemental power. Stellantis is sourcing parts that eliminate all those wires and boxes for the vehicles it plans to sell commercially. Like Tesla in Texas, Wayve has more futuristic ambitions to do without the human driver altogether. The startup is launching a robo-taxi trial in London with Uber this summer ahead of planned global rollout that will include U.S. cities. The vehicles will initially require a safety driver. Wayve was founded in 2017 by Kendall, now a 33-year-old New Zealander and fellow robotics PhD, at the University of Cambridge. Their work on the machine learning and intelligence had convinced them that the AI could solve the problems of self-driving systems being developed at the time. In the early years of vehicle autonomy, Tesla, Alphabet's robotaxi unit Waymo, and others meticulously coded driving instructions into software. The systems try to classify objects and scenarios and applying human-written rules for how the vehicle should respond. But progress was slow, largely because it was hard to demonstrate that such systems could be trusted to handle the near-infinite number of unusual situations vehicles might encounter. In late 2023, Tesla pivoted into an AI-based system similar to Waze, where driving decisions are made by models akin to those behind chatbots such as ChatGPT, trained on reams of driving videos. Around that time, Wayve seemed to attract wider attention. In 2024, it raised $1 billion in funding round by SoftBank and supported by Microsoft, NVIDIA, and Uber. This year, it got a further $1.5 billion and $8.6 billion valuation, including from Stellantis, Mercedes-Benz, and Nissan, and chipmaker AMD, Arm, and Qualcomm. I've always believed in the intelligence would be the way that robots work in the future, said Kendall, but the market's conviction around that, I think, has come together really in the last couple of years. The seed of Stellantis' bet on Wayve was sown on a test ride in London when the technology wowed the carmaker's chief technology officer, Ned Keurig. While the human like way of edging into flowing traffic. When Keurig later took responsibility for Stellantis' automated driving program in early 2025, he shelved the company's internal development, which followed the traditional rules based on the scouting for partners. The Jeep Challenge. Keurig challenged Kendall to show his technology would work on unfamiliar Jeep in a unfamiliar Michigan. It performed immensely well, Keurig said, even in a blizzard and after the team asked Way to shift sensors from an unsightly roof rack to the wing mirrors. Still, end-to-end AI approach championed by Way, where a single model takes inputs from sensors and delivers driving decisions as outputs, remain controversial, particularly when it comes to removing human backup drivers. Robotaxi pioneers in Waymo in the U.S. and Beidou's Apollo Go in China, which operate without backup drivers, use hybrid approaches that blend AI models with high-definition maps and traditional rules that function as guardrails. Waze approach doesn't require elaborate mapping of streets before it can be driven around. Last year, the company went on a tour of 506 cities across the world to prove their point, albeit with a safety driver behind the wheel. Kendall said that Way has spent years working out how to make the AI driver compliant and that his solution has been accepted by the safety experts in Stellantis and Nissan and other automakers, which it is has its talks. And while Stellantis used six cameras for the jury-rigged Grand Cherokee, the vehicles available for purchase in 2028 will sport 10 cameras and 5 radars, giving Waze AI more data to rely on. We feel it's best for them to make sure that the system is consistent, safe, and seeing everything, said Doug Wellman, who leads assisted driving at the automaker's U.S. headquarters. The flexibility of Waze AI-first approach could attract more traditional automakers looking to share the investment burden of keeping up with Silicon Valley's advances in vehicle technology. The startup says it starts with most of the world's top 10 players. Steve?
0: Thank you, John. And this column is a nod to my friend and former Talking Information Center volunteer reader, Norm Blair. It was his favorite column, The Inside View by Kessler, Mike Kessler. Andy Kessler, I'm sorry. Sorry, Norm. Freedom isn't just another word. Freedom is just another word for nothing left to lose, Janis Joplin sang in 1971. Blues rock songs are supposed to be sad, but this one was ever wrong. With the semi-quincentennial hoopla peaking this week, I'd rather think about freedom that isn't emptiness, but the seed of all greatness, another word for everything to gain. Oddly, the word freedom isn't even in the Declaration of Independence. And liberty, only once. In life, liberty, and the pursuit of happiness. That phrase was lifted from philosopher John Locke's Natural Rights of Life, Liberty, and Property. Freedom and liberty, especially today, are often taken for granted. You don't know what you've got till it's gone. But here's where it gets tricky. How much freedom? Locke's individual freedom is governed by the law of reason. Basically, don't harm others. You have rights, but don't step on mine. That almost seems quaint now. Thomas Hobbes, at the other extreme, warned that without laws, we get the state of nature, anarchy, a war of all against all. My sense is that true freedom comes from being able to make our own rules. It took a revolution to put that into practice. Christopher Gadsden's coiled rattlesnake, don't tread on me flag, from 1775 symbolized that fight for freedom. Don't tell me what to do. The Declaration of Independence contains a 300-word, self-evident introduction and then an airing of grievances directed toward the present king of Great Britain and his absolute tyranny over these states. By the way, the Constitution sent to the states for ratification 11 years after the Declaration also doesn't contain the word freedom. But its preamble mentions blessings of liberty, blessings indeed. The Bill of Rights, attached later, is full of freedoms. July 4th, 1776 is imprinted in our minds. So is 87 years later, when Abraham Lincoln said in the Gettysburg Address that we are a nation conceived in liberty. and dedicated to the proposition that all men are created equal. Women got the vote 60 years later. The progress of freedom was slow, but headed in the right direction. The Declaration's idea of government deriving their just powers from the consent of the governed became Lincoln's government of the people, by the people, for the people. Is that still true? I worry. The biggest enemy of freedom can be government itself. Remember the Declaration's grievances. Number 10 stated that the king sent hither swarms of officers to harass our people and eat out their substance. Sounds like California. We were warned. Pamphleteer Mercy Otis Warren, often called the conscience of the American Revolution, wrote after the war that while we may need a federal government, we have struggled for liberty and made costly sacrifices at her shrine, and there are still many among us who revere her name too much to relinquish the rights of man for the dignity of government. Sadly, this is long forgotten. Ronald Reagan worried in his 1964 A Time for Choosing speech that we abandon the American Revolution and confess that a little intellectual elite in a far distant capital can plan our lives for us better than we can plan them ourselves. It's still an issue. In April at the University of Texas, Justice Clarence Thomas spoke about the Woodrow Wilson era, but clearly aimed at his heirs today. Progressivism seeks to replace the basic premise of the Declaration of Independence. It claims that our rights and our dignities come not from God, but from the government. It requires of the people a subservience and weakness incompatible with the Constitution. Too much government can become tyranny. We see it every day. Government decides school curricula, what drugs you can take, how many gallons your toilets can flush, how much of your earnings you can keep, and on and on and on. Joplin sang, "Feeling good was good enough for me," a defeatist 60s vibe that's sadly coming back into fashion. New York Mayor Zoran Mamdani and a spreading virus of democratic socialists want to replace the frigidity of rugged individualism with the warmth of collectivism. Thomas Jefferson is turning in his grave. The weakening of our freedoms threatens our economic strength. The Nobel Prize-winning economist Edmund Phelps believed that innovation comes from individualism, vitalism, and a desire for self-expression. Locke's individual freedom for the win. As always with freedom, it depends on what you do with it. I love fireworks on the 4th of July, and this year will be the best ever. But beyond the feel-good oohs and ahs, fireworks should remind us that freedom, rather than nothing left to lose, is all upside and always worth fighting for. And folks, we've reached the end of our hour with the Wall Street Journal on Monday. For John and myself, it's been our pleasure reading for you today. Have a wonderful day.

0: This is Take Note. I'm Avery Scott, and we're taking history by the tempo. Established by President Jimmy Carter in 1979, African American Music Appreciation Month is an annual celebration of the many contributions that African Americans have made to our country's musical heritage. The earliest forms of African American music are probably spirituals and gospel music. Spirituals typically take inspiration from biblical psalms and popular hymns to reflect and define the hardships experienced by enslaved African Americans. Many other genres, such as blues, jazz, R&B, rock and roll, hip-hop, and even styles of American folk music, grew out of spirituals. With so many genres rooted in the African American experience, it's no surprise that numerous African American artists have been widely recognized for their excellence in the modern musical landscape. Contralto Marian Anderson was the first black singer to perform at the Metropolitan Opera in 1955. Singer, songwriter, and keyboardist Stevie Wonder became the first black artist to win the Grammy Award for Album of the Year in 1974. And in 2019, Donald Glover, also known by his stage name Childish Gambino, created This Is America, which became the first rap song to win Record of the Year at the Grammys. The song is a wittily powerful meditation on the realities that many African Americans face. Take Note is a production of Classical Arizona PBS, a service of Arizona State University.
1: 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There is an extreme heat warning in effect until Thursday evening at 8. Partly cloudy skies tonight with a low of 76. Partly cloudy tomorrow, hot and humid with a high of 95. Sunny skies on Wednesday, hot and humid, a high of 97. 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

0: This program is intended for a print-impaired audience and is brought to you by Mind's Eye.
1: Hello, it is Monday, June 29th, 2026. I'll be reading the USA Today newspaper for today. A headline here on the front page is a glimpse into the West Wing. Norman Rockwell's World War II era paintings that hung in the White House for decades are on public display for the first time. This is an article by Carissa Waddick for USA Today. Perched in a White House waiting room during World War II, Norman Rockwell watched a cross-section of Americans file in to see President Franklin D. Roosevelt. Soldiers, lawmakers, and beauty pageant winners. They came in uniform, in heels, and with hope of being heard by the most powerful figure in the country. They sank into a red leather couch as reporters rushed past, secretaries bustled by, and the machinery of democracy churned outside the Oval Office. Rockwell turned the moments he witnessed into, "So you want to see the president!" exclamation point, a four-panel painting published by the Saturday Evening Post in 1943. For more than 40 years, from 1978 to 2022, the masterpieces hung prominently in the West Wing of the White House for presidents from Jimmy Carter to Donald Trump to gawk at. Now, for the first time, they're on display for the American public at the People's House, a free museum located a block away from the Executive Mansion. Late last year, the White House Historical Association bought the panel of four 21 by 28-inch paintings for $7.25 million at Heritage Auctions, more than the private organization had spent on any other piece in its collection. Stuart McLaurin, president of the association, believes the price tag was well worth it. "We're able to offer this as a gift of exposure to the American people of an important moment in time, a significant American presidency and what it was like to be and work and operate in the White House," he said, uncovering the people portrayed in the historical masterpieces. As part of the acquisition, the association conducted new research to uncover the identities and stories of the people Rockwell captured in his images. The association cross-referenced Rockwell's sketches with Roosevelt's schedules, diaries, staff records, and visitor logs housed at his presidential library in New York. Visitors to the People's House, where the Rockwell painting will hang until June 2027, will be able to watch the scene come to life through digital interactives. Created with artificial intelligence by a company called Iconic Moments, the feature will animate the characters and show them interacting with one another. It was designed to give deeper insight into what Rockwell might have seen in the West Wing, said Luke Buardi, the museum's managing director. In the third panel, Senator Thomas Connally, a Democrat from Texas, is transfixed in a conversation with Senator Warren Austin, a Republican from Vermont. The men, both in formal suits, appear jovial despite their opposing political views, with smiles spreading on their faces. Rockwell, no doubt, saw the men engaged in an animated discussion. They're both listed as having visited Roosevelt on February 1st. 1943. Others in the picture were more complicated to track down. Seated near the senators, a woman in a crisp white uniform appears to listen in, her hands folded neatly in her lap. Rockwell identified her only as a wave. Researchers now believe she was Eloise English Davies, who worked at the Navy photo lab in Washington and was among the first women to serve in the Navy's Women Accepted for Volunteer Emergency Services program, or WAVES. She had been at the White House on assignment when Rockwell spotted her. Davies is among the few women depicted in the painting. Nearby, Rosemary LaPlanche, a 1941 Miss America winner, is poised on the opposite side of the couch from the two senators. The few other women pictured appear as black and white sketches on the outer edges of the panel. They were part of the White House staff. Rockwell wrote that there were secretaries everywhere in the West Wing. The sketches were a deliberate stylistic choice. The people plopped on the red couch at the center of the frame represent the people waiting to be heard, while those surrounding behind them are the staff that move through the room during the day. Across the four panels, Rockwell captured a sequence of movement and anticipation. A Secret Service agent stationed at the entrance to the White House, reporters running to telephone booths after hearing breaking news, a staff member pushing the president's lunch while being chased by his Scottish Terrier, and finally, at the very end, a slightly opened door offering a glimpse of the president. The composition reflects Rockwell's fascination with the dichotomy between what people see and what operates behind the scenes, said Stephanie Plunkett, chief curator of the Norman Rockwell Museum. Does a little bit of that concept of a comic or a graphic novel, she said, where an artist can show a number of things that are happening over the course of time. The antechamber of democracy. To humanize the presidency amid the height of World War II, Stephen Early, Roosevelt's press secretary, commissioned Rockwell to create the suite of paintings. Earlier that year, Saturday Evening Post published Rockwell's Four Freedoms paintings, which were inspired by Roosevelt's 1941 State of the Union address. The artist was beloved by Americans for his intimate portrayals of the country's values. Before the era of AI-generated social media posts and a 24-hour cable news cycle, Rockwell and the Saturday Evening Post offered Early an opportunity to give Americans a window into the inner workings of the White House. It helped shape their understanding of the president's job. Steve Early wanted to make the president seem real, not only accessible, but seem real, McLaurin at the White House Historical Association said. The editors note that appeared with the artwork in the November 1943 issue of the magazine described the president's waiting room as an antechamber of democracy. Rockwell, it said, couldn't imagine such an atmosphere of dignified informality prevailing just outside the sanctum of a dictator or a king. Today, McLaurin said, the image stands as a portrait of his time. The soldiers, the gas masks hanging on a coat rack, and the few women and people of color clearly depict a scene amid World War II. Yet, the same themes of access and power have lingered around the presidency in the 8 decades since. Americans have more chances than ever in history to watch a president's activities daily. Videos of every speech, impromptu press conference, and gaffes circulate on social media. Presidents, too, have more sway over their image with the ability to communicate directly with the public. Anita McBride recalled walking by the paintings every day outside the press office in the West Wing when she served as White House staffer for President Ronald Reagan. She said she proudly pointed them out to visitors, though they were too big to miss. McBride said she always saw the paintings as representing the soul of America. Plunkett with the Norman Rockwell Museum pondered whether Americans view the paintings today would find a familiar feeling. There's an openness in this presentation and a willingness to connect to people who might not be just like us, Plunkett said. That's a little different than the tenor today. Let's go back to the front page. Headline on this one is Progressives Rolling After Mamdani Clears the Path. This is by Michael Collins, out of Washington. In her campaign to become the next mayor of the nation's capital, Janice Lewis-George seduced voters in the District of Columbia with promises of affordable housing, universal child care, lower utility bills, and a willingness to stand up to President Donald Trump. It's a winning message, progressive organizers argue, one that already has catapulted Democratic Socialists to the front of mayoral races around the country over the past year. Voters in Washington liked what they heard. Lewis-George easily won the Democratic primary over a more centrist candidate, putting her on the pathway to become the city's first new mayor in a dozen years, and making her the first ever Democratic Socialist to run the city. When they're struggling every day, working two jobs and still can't make it, people don't want to hear about what government can't do, she told reporters at a post-election news conference at a popular bookstore. They want to know what government can do. Progressives see the success of Democratic Socialist candidates as a recipe to win the affections of voters across the country. But political analysts caution Democrats should not view the mayoral candidates' victories as the playbook for toss-up states where voters are more moderate or as a strategy for winning the White House. Democratic Socialists have proven they can win in some of the biggest, bluest cities. Soran Mamdani was elected mayor of New York last year with a message of fighting inequality, protecting the rights of immigrants, and making life more affordable in one of the world's most expensive cities. On the other side of the country, Katie Wilson, a political newcomer who advocated higher taxes on the wealthy, ousted incumbent Bruce Harrell to win the mayoral contest in Seattle. In Los Angeles, Nithya Raman, who campaigned as an alternative to the status quo, earned a spot earlier in June in the November runoff and will take on Democratic incumbent Mayor Karen Bass. Louis George also will be on the ballot in November when she'll face little-known Green Party candidate Robert Gross. But her primary win in the heavily Democratic city virtually guarantees she'll become Washington's next mayor. In congressional races, three candidates tied to the Democratic Socialist Movement in New York, Daria Lisa Avila Chevalier, Claire Valdez, and Brad Lander stunned the Democratic establishment by winning primaries for House seats on Tuesday, June 23rd. All three were backed by Mamdani. Progressives view these victories as signs of widespread voter frustration with a system in which they are struggling to make ends meet at a time the wealthiest of the wealthy, like Elon Musk, are getting even richer. People are feeling like they have to work way harder to get by, said Ashiq Siddiq, a co-chairman of the National Political Committee of the Democratic Socialists of America. People can't pay rent. They can't afford groceries. They have to work multiple jobs or longer hours to make ends meet. Democrats in other races should take their cue from the successful mayoral candidates and focus on economic policies that help the working class while pushing back against Trump and his hard stance on immigration and other issues, he said. If Democrats want to win, and most importantly, to serve the interests of working people, then this is the best path to win, Siddiq said. But what works in the nation's bluest cities won't work in Republican red or purple toss-up states, said Jim Kessler, executive vice president for policy at Third Way, a center-left think tank that pushes for moderate policy and political ideas. Voters want change, Kessler agreed, and they want a fighter, but fighters don't have to come from the far left to win, he said, pointing to last year's victories by Virginia Governor Abigail Spanberger and New Jersey Governor Mikey Sherrill. Both are regarded as centrist Democrats. To progressives, that sounds like more of the same politics voters are rejecting. People are looking beyond the status quo of the party because the status quo of the party is delivering garbage, said Corbin Trent, who has helped elect progressive candidates and is director of A Fight Worth Having, a super PAC. Rupture in Motion. A little over a decade ago, the Democratic Socialists of America had just a few thousand members and was dismissed by many as a fringe group for leftists. But membership soared after Vermont Senator Bernie Sanders' first run for president in 2016 and Alexandria Ocasio-Cortez's shocking victory 2 years later over Representative Joe Crowley, a powerful Democrat who had been regarded as an eventual successor to then-Speaker Nancy Pelosi. Today, the organization boasts

0: WKAR Radio Reading Service is intended for the use of persons who are blind, visually impaired, or may not be able to hold a book or newspaper. By continuing to listen, you verify that you qualify within one of these categories. 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
1: Successes as the beginning of a political shift that Democrats would be foolish to ignore. These mayors, even if they're mayors of massive cities, aren't going to be able to take on the challenges that their cities face by themselves, he said. We feel them locally, experience them locally, but the solutions to these problems are national solutions. People are beginning to see that. Many of the progressive wins have been fueled by the hard work of young voters who have organized, knocked on doors, and worked to get out the vote on behalf of their candidate. In New York, for example, Mamdani captured 78% of voters under 30 and 66% of those ages 30 to 44, according to one exit poll. I'm delighted to see 20 and 30-year-olds getting really active. That's the future of the party, said Howard Dean, a former Vermont governor and who served as chairman of the Democratic National Committee. Trent, however, said it would be a mistake to think all progressive voters are young. The movement is driven by a wide range of people who want a different America in a different party, he said. Sadiq described what's happening as a rupture in motion. Many millions of people are kind of just de-aligning with the Democratic Party because they don't see it meeting their needs or speaking credibly about what's happening in this country and the world today, he said. In Washington, Democratic Socialist volunteers knocked on thousands of doors and talked to voters across the district to promote Louis George's candidacy. The results speak for themselves. She was the top vote-getter in 7 of the city's 8 wards or districts. Looking beyond big blue cities, can Democratic Socialists win on the national level? With polls showing Democrats are heavy favorites heading into this fall's midterms, the party is pushing hard to turn some red and purple states blue. But these far-left candidates don't have a chance of doing that, Kessler said. If you're looking for a majority in the House or the Senate and eventually winning the presidency in 2028, you're going to need a candidate that can win the middle in parts of the country where the ideas of the far-left are way out of bounds. Since Trump's entree into politics and ascent into the presidency twice, some Democrats have argued the way for their party to return to power is to go back to the centrist policies that got Bill Clinton elected to the White House more than 3 decades ago. Like some of today's progressives who are challenging the status quo, Clinton positioned himself as an agent of change after 12 years of Republican rule under Ronald Reagan and George H.W. Bush. Trent said Democratic candidates should look to a different president, Franklin D. Roosevelt, as their model for how to win. I don't think most people want the Democratic Party of Bill Clinton, he said. They want the Democratic Party of FDR. And one of the things that FDR had going for him is he had a strong socialist left flank that pulled him in the direction that really created a lot of positive things. The far left's appeal is limited to certain parts of the country, Dean said. The Democratic Socialists are not going to help us take back Texas because there aren't enough of them there, he said. Kessler said the numbers show the challenge Democratic Socialists face to win a national election. A Democrat needs to win at least 60% of moderate voters because exit polls have shown nationwide there are 3 conservative voters for every 2 liberals. That's not the case in places like New York, where Mamdani won roughly 36% of moderate voters, enough for him to take 51% of the overall vote and win the mayoral race. Sherrill won 62% of moderate voters in the New Jersey governor's race, and Spanberger took 69% in Virginia. In past presidential election, then Vice President Kamala Harris won 58% of moderate voters and lost to Trump. Getting 60% of moderates will be difficult for a far-left candidate in a national race, Kessler said. Several centrist Democrats like Pennsylvania Governor Josh Shapiro, Michigan Senator Alyssa Slotkin, Kentucky Governor Andy Beshear, and Arizona Senator Mark Kelly could easily hit that threshold and help Democrats take back the presidency in 2 years, he said. Kessler agrees with progressives that voters are hungry for change.

0: But you can have change from the left, right, or center, he said. Trump voters want change as well, but they wanted change from the far right. What's going to change the Democratic Party, Dean said, is not necessarily electing Democratic socialist mayors in liberal cities like New York and Washington. What's going to change the Democratic Party, he said, is sending a message that it's time for a new generation who actually wants to deliver. Let's go to page 3, news stories, rescuers in Venezuela race to find survivors. This is by Mark Ramirez. Foreign rescue teams, including 3 from the United States, were racing time in the aftermath of twin earthquakes that rocked Venezuela's northern coast this week as the death toll from the disasters eclipsed 1,400. Officials said. The tally is expected to climb. According to the U.S. Geological Survey data, which estimates more than 10,000 casualties are possible. Delcy Rodriguez, Venezuela's interim president, said 33 people had been rescued so far, including several children. Overnight, Rodriguez announced on X that a youngster had been pulled from the rubble in the coastal state of La Guaira, with video showing rescue workers carrying him out on a stretcher. A few minutes ago, an 11-year-old boy was rescued alive in Carabalenda. She wrote, at this time, every life is a source of hope for Venezuela. But tens of thousands remain unaccounted for, with time for finding more survivors running thin. There exists a window of roughly 3 days, 72 hours, where the probability of afterwards decreases that you can save people alive. Sebastian Eukster, the leader of the Swiss rescue team, told Reuters on June 27th. The two earthquakes with magnitudes of 7.2 and 7.5 struck within 1 minute of each other on June 27th. Devastating the region. Venezuelan officials said more than 1,600 foreign search and rescue teams were in the country, with more on the way. They include elite emergency units based in Fairfax County, Virginia, Los Angeles County, California, and Miami-Dade County, Florida. Workers were dispatched throughout La Guaira and parts of the capital city of Caracas, where families and volunteers have spent the past few days pulling survivors and bodies from the damage, despite a lack of heavy equipment and limited guidance. On Carabalenda, among the areas most affected by the disaster, Reuters reported that U.S. helicopters were repeatedly ferrying rescue workers into dusty landing zones. On June 26, Rodriguez, whose predecessor was removed by the U.S. in a January raid, conferred by phone with U.S. President Donald Trump and Secretary of State Marco Rubio, and said both reaffirmed the support of the United States government at this difficult moment for Venezuela. Venezuela authorities on June 27 said at least 1,430 people had been killed and more than 3,200 injured. More than 3,000 have been left homeless, one lawmaker said. Pope Leo XIV on June 28 told worshipers in Rome that he wanted to express my closeness to the Venezuelan sisters and brothers affected by the recent earthquakes and express gratitude to rescue workers. A complete different story right next to that. Gracie the missing giraffe is found in Texas after 2 weeks. This is a story by Janine Santucci. It's accompanied by a photo of Gracie, a very tall, full-grown, looks like, giraffe standing in kind of a field with a bunch of brush behind her. This is by Janine Santucci. Gracie the giraffe has been found more than 2 weeks after she escaped from the Texas ranch where she lives. The precocious young animal, who authorities said defied the norms of her fellow giraffes by scaling a rocky slab to escape the Cedar Hollow Ranch in Real County, that might be Real County, Texas, was spotted the morning of June 26, about 4 miles south of the ranch, according to Real County Sheriff's Office. Vic Jones, manager of Cedar Hollow Ranch, and Jeff Hill of Concho Aviation were searching for her by air when they saw her at about 7:30 a.m. local local time. Mr. Jones has contacted his veterinarian and is putting a team together to safely capture Gracie and bring her home, the sheriff's office said. Gracie, with her signature rounded ears, left the ranch on June 11th. Since then, she had been spotted on multiple game cameras on other properties in the county, but was always gone by the time the area was searched. Gracie was out on a fling, enjoying the countryside of Rayall County, Johnson said. Gracie was expected to be returned home to rejoin her fellow giraffe resident, Atlas. Jones said he's working with a fencing company to make sure she can't get out again. The giraffes that have lived at Cedar Hollow Ranch over the past 3 decades have never wandered to that area because giraffes don't typically climb rocks. He said she's quite the athlete for a giraffe. And luckily in this photo anyway, Gracie looks totally unharmed and just curious about what's going on. Let's go to the Just Curious section. Margarine or butter, the true differences, how they vary, why it's best to enjoy moderately. Daryl Austin wrote this, few foods are as beloved or as widely used as butter and margarine, whether spread on warm pancakes, melted on corn on the cob, baked into our favorite cakes, cookies and pies, or enjoyed atop fresh bread, both have earned a permanent place in many kitchens. At first glance, they even look remarkably similar, despite their shared appearance and culinary uses. Margarine and butter are made very differently and contain different types of fats and nutrients, explains Amy Goodson, a nutritionist and registered dietitian at the Sports Nutrition Playbook. They also differ in where they come from and how they're used in cooking. Here's what both margarine and butter are, how they vary nutritionally, and why it's best to enjoy either option in moderation. So, what's the difference? Although they often sit side by side in the grocery store, both butter and margarine have different origins. Mia Sin, a South Carolina-based registered dietitian and author of the cookbook Mostly Plant-Based, explains that butter is a dairy product made by churning cream until the fat separates from the liquid portion, forming buttermilk and eventually solid butter. Because the final product comes from animal fat, butter naturally contains cholesterol and is generally higher in saturated fat. Margarine, by contrast, was originally developed as a less expensive alternative to butter, and rather than being made from dairy, it is made from vegetable oils that are solidified through processing. Such oils typically include soybean, canola, sunflower, palm, or olive oil. Margarine manufacturers blend these oils with water and other ingredients to create a spread with a texture and appearance similar to butter. As a result of its core ingredients, margarine is higher than butter in unsaturated fats. What are the downsides? Downsides. Neither butter nor margarine is perfect, and both have potential drawbacks. Goodson explains that traditional butter contains a substantial amount of saturated fat, which can raise LDL, bad cholesterol levels, when consumed in excess. Saturated fat has also been associated with increased cardiovascular risk, arterial plaque buildup, and heart disease. In contrast, many modern margarines contain more unsaturated fats, which have been associated with improved heart health and healthier cholesterol levels. For those reasons, Sin says, the organizations like the American Heart Association generally recommend replacing foods high in saturated fat with foods containing more unsaturated fats whenever possible. At the same time, margarine can still raise concerns because of its often high levels of processing and additives used therein to achieve a butter-like texture and shelf stability. At roughly 100 calories per tablespoon apiece, both butter and margarine can be calorie dense, making either choice capable of causing unwanted weight gain. Because of such factors, the key is watching portion sizes when consuming either option. Is margarine healthier than butter? Both butter and margarine contain nutrients that can support overall health. For example, butter naturally contains vitamin A, which supports vision, skin, and immune health, Goodson says. It also contains vitamin D, which supports bone health, and riboflavin, which helps the body convert food into energy. Butter also has small amounts of vitamin E and vitamin K, Sin adds, which are important for antioxidant protection and normal blood clotting, respectively. And butter contains B butyrate, which has been studied for potential benefits to gut health. Margarine naturally contains essential fatty acids, which are important for cell function and overall health, and some margarines are also fortified with vitamins A and D, adds Goodson, which are important for bone and immune support. Whether margarine is healthier than butter depends largely on the product and the individual's health goals, and the answer of which one is healthier isn't one size fits all, Goodson notes. When it comes to choosing one over the other, Sin suggests that for someone focused on heart health, a soft margarine made with unsaturated plant oils may be a better option. For others who prefer minimally processed foods, moderate amounts of butter may fit comfortably into an otherwise balanced diet. In the end, Goodson notes, choosing the right type and using it appropriately matters more than labeling either butter or margarine as better. Let's go to the opinion page. This first one is from Ingrid Jakes from USA Today. For Republicans, pride in USA is consistent. And she says, actor Robert De Niro had some choice words about his country delivered at the Celebrity Field Bash Rise Up, Sing Out, held in New York City on June 14th as counter-programming to President Donald Trump's UFC fight on the White House lawn. I hate to say it, but loving our country is starting to sound like abused spouse saying they love their abuser, De Niro said. I can't love a country that's led by a racist, misogynist, xenophobic tyrant. And let me just say it, I can't love the country that's led by Donald Trump and his sycophant Congress. Those are quotes. Love of country should not be conditional. With America's 250th birthday around the corner, that kind of talk is alarming. And while De Niro, a Democrat, has long had it out for Trump, transferring that distaste, even hatred, for the sitting president to the country itself goes far beyond this one disgruntled Hollywood star. Forget Trump. Democrats have lost faith in America itself. Recent polls highlight just how large the partisan divide is when it comes to who's proud to be an American. Although Trump's presence in the White House has caused sharp drops in Democratic pride, the trend line over the past 25 years has been downward. Even traditional symbols of American pride are becoming politically signifiers. Have a flag waving outside your home? Plan to attend a fireworks show? You're most likely a Republican. That wasn't always the case. A new NBC News poll shows that Americans have a bleak outlook on the nation's future, which is an understatement when you dig into the numbers. From faith in the country's institutions to pride in the country itself, our fellow citizens aren't feeling optimistic. The poll found a record low number of Americans who say they are extremely proud to be Americans. After the terrorist attack on September 11th, 2001, 82% of Americans said they were extremely or very proud of their country. Now 33% say they're extremely proud, and 23% say they are very proud. It's a dramatic decline, and it's being driven by Democrats. The NBC News survey found that 62% of 2024 Trump voters say they're extremely proud to be Americans, compared with just 12% of Kamala Harris voters. Among Republicans, 90% are extremely or very proud. Among Democrats, that number sits at just 29%. Age is another predictor of national pride, with only 36% of Americans aged 18 to 34 saying they are extremely or very proud, in contrast to 75% of those 65 or older. Overall, Republicans' pride in country has held steady regardless of the political moment, averaging 90% since 2001, according to a 2025 Gallup survey. Democrats also started close to 90% in 2001, but have been sliding since then, with some precipitous drops during the Trump years. As of last year, the number stood at 36%, compared with 92% of Republicans. Will we have a United States of America in another 250 years? Given this dissatisfaction with the country, it's not surprising that a significant swath of Americans don't think it can survive another 250 years, a recent Reuters Ipsos poll found that 38% of citizens feel this way, with 40% of Democrats and 26% of Republicans saying they don't think America will exist as a single country in 2276. As a proud American myself, she says, this is discouraging. Pride is an important measure because it can transcend whatever politicians inhabit the swampland of Washington, D.C. It reflects something deeper: faith in our founding documents and the principles of individual liberty that have shepherded our country thus far, and hope that they will continue to do so. The fact that Democrats have steadily lost this pride over the past quarter century points to a deeper satisfaction with the more intrinsic qualities of our nation. At the Rise Up, Sing Out event, De Niro concluded, "I want to love my country again." He should never have stopped. And Ingrid Jakes is a columnist at USA Today. Opinion page right under this is by Mark Carpenter, who's an opinion contributor. And the headline here is, celebrate our 250th anniversary and reset American ideals. He says, America is commemorating the semi-quincentennial, the 250th birthday of the Declaration of Independence and the nation, on July 4th. That's this week. But the celebrity tone and celebratory tone, and patriotic sentiment are missing for many Americans. America 250, the official nonpartisan commission established by Congress, has been overshadowed by President Donald Trump's self-aggrandizing initiatives, Freedom 250, and the White House Task Force on Celebrating America's 250th Birthday. Among the Trump-backed celebratory icons and events are a gold coin, possibly a $250 bill, and a passport emblazoned with his face. There was a UFC cage match on the White House lawn on the president's 80th birthday on June 14th. In May, evangelicals and Christian nationalists, with the backing of Freedom 250, descended on Washington, D.C. to rededicate the country to God and, of course, praise the president. The National Mall is still hosting the Great American State Fair from June 25th to July 10th, despite multiple headlining acts withdrawing after discovering that the fair is not part of the official nonpartisan celebration, but Trump's co-opting of the nation's observance. When recognizing that Trump's festivities are only for some Americans and that the cost of gas, groceries, health care, and child care are taxing the budgets of millions, it's easy to understand why many people are not in a partying mood. Times were tough during our bicentennial year, too, yet the American experience is alive, if not completely healthy, and we don't need the president's interpretation to celebrate. Perhaps a look back 50 years to the bicentennial may be our example. In 1973, when Congress created the American Revolution Bicentennial Administration, the nation was embroiled in the Watergate scandal and a controversial war. On August 9th, 1974, President Richard Nixon resigned in disgrace. And on April 30th, 1975, Saigon fell, marking the end of the Vietnam War. Earlier that year, President Gerald Ford's approval rating tanked at 37%. In 1976, the unemployment rate was 7.7%. And inflation was about 5%. It was in this context that America marked its 200th birthday. Bouncing back is what Americans do best. Historians note that many Americans, with Watergate and Vietnam behind them, observed the bicentennial as a new beginning or an American reset. It's estimated that 90% participated in at least one bicentennial event, and more than 66,000 observances were held in 12,000 communities nationwide. By claiming this historic milestone as their own, regardless of their deep distrust in government and distressing economic conditions, the American people demonstrated one of our signature qualities: resilience. Whatever one believes about American exceptionalism, it is undeniable that our people across generations exude resilience. Here's some examples. As a nation, we not only survived the darkest days in our history, the Civil War, we also became better for it. We fought World War I, which was supposed to be the war to end all wars, and lost 116 8,000 soldiers. We survived the Great Depression and fought World War II, losing almost 419,000 Americans. Vietnam and the fight for civil rights deeply divided our country, even beyond the profound polarization we see today. We overcame these challenges and in many cases thrived beyond them. The nation capped off the bicentennial on the first Tuesday of November 1976 when more than 81 million voters cast ballots and elected a new president. It's difficult to identify any individual act that symbolizes the values and promise of our nation more than voting. The semi-quincentennial does not fall on a presidential election year, but there are critical midterm elections this November. The balance of power in the House of Representatives and the Senate is up for grabs. When Congress performs its constitutional duties, it is the essential counterweight to an out-of-control executive. For those left out, left behind, or left without much faith in our institutions, it's time to reclaim America 250 for yourselves. Channel frustrations into activism. Find a local event or two that speak to your notion of what it means to be an American and that capture the ideals you find most essential to securing the United States promises for future generations of Americans. Then find a candidate for elected office whom you believe in. Give your time and money for a chance to restore even the smallest bit of confidence in our nation's leadership. Conclude this momentous occasion with a trip to the polls in November. Cast a ballot for an American reset and trust in the resilience of your fellow citizens. And Mike Carpenter is a principal of Carpenter Civic Strategies, a strategic communications practice and publisher of the public affairs newsletter, the 3am.com. Let's go to the sports section. Lots of stuff about the World Cup. We'll start with Nancy Armour's column, Saving Grace. Americans have opened their arms to World Cup fans and teams. This is by out of Irvine, California. The soccer, the goodness of ordinary Americans, saved this World Cup. It began under such a dismal cloud, she says. Our government using it as an excuse to settle political scores, while FIFA, along with some local officials and businesses, took advantage of the opportunity to gouge fans. But then Lawrence, Kansas, went out of its way to make Algeria feel at home, the Kansas band even learning how to play Le Fennec, a national anthem, and the Boston area, rather than calling the cops on an unruly party that is Scotland's tartan army, rolled up the carpets, grabbed a glass of its own, and sent out for more snacks. Lionel Messi, ageless wonder that he is, had a hat trick in what has to be, might be, or who cares if he plays until he's 80 last World Cup, and little Cape Verde, with a smaller population than any of the host cities in this tournament, and Congo improbably made the knockout rounds, while two-time World Cup champion Uruguay was sent packing. The World Cup has been everything it was intended to be and nothing we feared it would become. Boston, you've embraced us like long-lost cousins who turn up announced, drank all your beer, decorated your statues, and somehow remained welcome. You're all welcome back to ours to keep this party going, the Tartan Army said in a thank you to Boston. Biggest World Cup had possibility for big problems. This is the largest World Cup in history. 48 teams up from 32, and for a good while, it seems as if it was going to be the messiest. Surely there would be blowouts with teams like Curacao, Haiti, and New Zealand added to the mix. There was a fear foreign fans would stay home, made to feel unwelcome by a U.S. government that decided to be a bouncer rather than a host. FIFA made tickets prohibitively expensive. Hotel owners jacked up the rates. New Jersey Transit tried to hike the price of the train to MetLife Stadium more than 10 times the regular rate. But all those fears, all that angst turned out to be overblown. Out of 72 games in the group stage, only 9 were blowouts and most were wildly entertaining. Cape Verde playing in its first ever World Cup, held mighty Spain and Uruguay to draws. Eloy Room made 15 saves against Ecuador to earn Curacao its first ever point at the World Cup. Bosnia-Herzegovina staged an upset by tying co-host Canada in the team's opener. Iran and Egypt had 2 goals, 4 yellow cards, a saved penalty, and a bicycle kick clearance in just the first half of their game. Congo scored twice against Uzbekistan after the 78th minute to secure its spot in the knockout round. While Messi leads the Golden Boot race, Kylian Mbappe, Erling Haaland, and Ousmane Dembele are not far behind. Americans on best behavior. But it is so arms wide open welcome by the American people that has made this World Cup so enchanting. We are made to think we are a country ripping apart at the seams, far more to divide us than unite us. We are told we have to look inward, the good-natured openness that is uniquely American, a relic of the past. And yet, we have thrown ourselves into our role as the world's host with gusto. One of the things that we really like and we learn from you is in the way that you are approach life, said U.S. men's national team coach Mauricio Pochettino, an Argentinian who has spent much of his adult life in Europe. People are very approachable and make you feel very comfortable, he said. It's very welcome. When you go around America, that for me was a massive surprise. All are different from different state and everything, but you have the same sense of the human being. You always want to welcome people. You make people belong quick to that place. What makes the World Cup so special, even more than the Olympics, is that fans are united around one thing. They take over cities and towns where their teams are staying and playing, jovially infusing it with their culture and traditions. Boston, I dare to say, will never look at the traffic cones the same way again. Rather than being annoyed at the disruptions, Americans have jumped at the opportunity to expand their worlds. We hopped on bandwagons and became surrogate supporters. We looked for ways to make our new friends feel at home. And when foreign visitors were awestruck by our quirks and unique traditions, we didn't get angry or offended. We offered suggestions of other things that might amuse them. The tournament has not been perfect. The treatment of Iran's team was abysmal and will be the great shame of this World Cup. FIFA missed a real opportunity by pricing out so many fans. But the World Cup has not been the grim experience so many of us feared. That's partly because of the soccer. But it's largely because of us. Given the chance to welcome the world and embrace our shared humanity, we have not disappointed. The World Cup has brought out the best in us. And let's go to the headline sports again about the World Cup. Winning fits, these 7 teams will visually stand out and round of 32. This is by Victoria Hernandez. With the group stage wrapping up at the World Cup, soccer fans have gotten a good look at kits for all 48 teams. Nike, Adidas, and Puma have dominated most of the conversation, but Umbro and Saeta have caught attention too. Due to FIFA regulations, some of the best kits haven't even been worn on the pitch yet, including Ghana's spider-themed jersey and Austria's mystical tie-dye kit. Thankfully, the African country did qualify for the round of 32, so there's a chance we'll get to see the brilliant uniform on the World Cup stage after all. The host countries brought a variety of kit inspiration to the global tournament. Mexico continues its tradition as one of the best outfitted teams of the World Cup. One of Canada's kits is simply cringeworthy. The United States jersey are kind of yawn. All I'm going to say about that is one of 50 Cent's keys to life is if you can't make people like you, it's better to make them hate you than have them feel nothing at all. With all 3 host nations in the round of 32, Lionel Messi smashing records and South Korea and their lovely lilac kits being eliminated. Here's a look at the top 7 World Cup kits left in the tournament. Number 7, Croatia. This is how you modernize a classic look. Croatia's kit features the country's signature checkerboard from 1990 and modernizes it with a bit of distortion. A white panel on the front adds dimension and the design looks equally good in the red and white home kit and the blue and black away jersey. Croatia finished 2nd in Group L, so we might get to see these awesome kits on the global platform some more. Maker Nike. Germany is number 6. Adidas is sending Germany off strong with its grand finale for the partnership that is as classic as bread and butter. The uniform kit has a good blend of tradition and modern design sensibilities. The home kit is an homage to the 1990 World Cup uniform, which West Germany wore to win the tournament and is arguably one of the best jerseys in competition history. The away jersey subtly uses the signature diamonds in a cool navy and teal colorway and is simply clean. Germany easily won Group E, so we are thankful we get to see more of these excellent kits. Maker Adidas. Number 5, Ivory Coast. Ivory Coast has been looking good in its return to the World Cup. The orange home kit is a little on the bright side, but the away jersey is pretty awesome. The white base allows for an intricate design of palm trees in green and orange. The more you look at it, the more fascinating it is. The African side hasn't worn its away kit yet, so we are hyped to see it in action. Maker Puma. Number 4, Mexico. Mexico did a really good job of storytelling between its 3 kits. The home kit is a rich green color and has a cool Aztec pattern with red stripes on the neck and sleeves. It harkens back to the El Tri's 1998 Cup jersey. The away uniform features a white base with a subtle triangle pattern and red and black accents. The black third kit, which also has a geometric print, is incredible as well. Take your pick. You automatically know each kit represents Mexico, and the country continues to represent football excellence between El Tri, won Group A to advance to the knockout round yet again. Maker Adidas. Number 3, Austria. Austria officially punched its ticket to the round of 32 with a 3-3 tie June 27th to Algeria, finishing second on goal differential to Group J, but the Austrians' away kit is too good to take off the list just yet. It has a tie-dye base of mint and lavender and a gold pattern on top. What could have easily gone 1990s jazz paper cup is actually more along the lines of the Japanese art form of kintsugi, where broken pottery is fixed with gold lining. This is a masterpiece that hasn't been worn in the World Cup, but we are hoping to see soon. Maker Puma. Number 2, Ghana. Sorry, I'm not home right now. I'm walking in the spider webs of Ghana's fantastic home kit. The design pays homage to Kwaku Anansi, a spider-like figure and trickster in West African folklore. The bold black star represents the team name, creates a clear focus. The bright yellow away kit is also striking and exudes confidence. It boosted the black stars to the round of 32. We actually haven't gotten to see the home kit yet, so it's another one we are stoked about, and the maker is Puma. Number 1, France. Oh, they would be the fashion heroes, right? France knows how to win, and Le Bleu also looks good doing it. The 2026 World Cup, where they punched their ticket to the round of 32 in 2 matches, is no different. The home jersey features a collar, which is always a fan favorite and a classic look. There's also a cool wavy pattern that's eye-catching and fresh. It has easily propelled Le Bleu to the top of Group 1. Speaking of fresh, the away shirt, which was worn June 28th in the victory against Portugal, is a pleasant mint green color with copper accents. It actually pays homage to France gifting the Statue of Liberty to the United States, which is one of the host countries for this year's tournament. Brilliant. The maker is Nike. Honorable mentions. South Korea. South Korea is the only team that was in our original top 7 that didn't make the round of 32, so we must know a thing or two about look good, feel good, play good. The Sun Heung-min-led team did a great job making purple a heavily underused color, the base of its away kit. It's a rich violet with a floral pattern that is quite elegant. The Tangyet Warriors home jersey is also strong. It's a vibrant red with tiger stripes, very menacing. Maker Nike. Australia. Australia gets a solid nod of approval for its World Cup kits. The home jersey embraces the country's gold and green, which creates a sense of nostalgia and national pride. The coral and teal away kit, which fortunately we might yet see since the Aussies earned a third place berth, represents Australia's beautiful sunrises and is just artsy enough. The maker is Nike. Next is Norway. Everyone is talking about Norway because of the squad's epic Viking photo photo shoot, and also because of the amazing team photo. The details of the home kit is what makes this so great. The symmetry and alignment are elite. Sometimes copying and pasting a country's flag onto a kit can feel boring and lazy, but definitely not here. The maker is Nike. Japan is the last of the honorable mentions. Japan's World Cup kits celebrate the country well. The away jersey is simple yet strong, with a white base and colorful straight lines representing the 11 players on the pitch and the 12th man, the fans. The Navy home kit has a series of lines at the chest that create a rising sun motif. It's visually appealing and seemed to inspire national pride because Japan did indeed make it to the round of 32, and its maker is Adidas. We're getting close to being out of time, but let's stay with the World Cup on the sports page. An unexpected name, Steel Thunder, in the group stage. This is by Matthew Glenensk. We've reached the World Cup knockout stage, but before we look ahead, let's take a look at the players who have stood out. There are names you'd expect to see, but we also included some surprises who have caught the eye. Here are the top 10 players so far. And the number 10 is Deniz Undav from Germany, one of the tournament's feel-good stories. He was working in a factory and playing in Germany's fourth division before heading to Belgium and eventually Brighton in the English Premier League, where he struggled to nail down a spot. A return to Germany reignited his career at Stuttgart and earned him a spot on the Germany team. Number 9 is Ayoub Bouati from Morocco. You probably haven't heard of this 18-year-old central midfielder prior to the World Cup, and you still may not know his name, but study up. You're looking at a blossoming superstar. Number 8 is Ismail Saibari from Morocco. Let's stick with the Atlas Lions. You won't find two better finishes than the ones Saibari put in the back of the net against Brazil and Scotland. Number 7, Vinicius Junior, Brazil. It's not a vintage Brazil team, but the A. Salacio always have a flair. He has 4 goals in this tournament. Number 6, Lamine Yamal from Spain. Number 5, Fulleran Balogun from the United States. Number 4, Michael Olise from France. Number 3, Erling Haaland from Norway. Number 2, of course, Lionel Messi from Argentina. And number 1, Kylian Mbappe from France. That's all the time we have for today. I hope you all have a great, great weekend and just a truly wonderful 4th of July. Take care.
1: This is Bob Myers from the Historical Society of Michigan with a Michigan History Moment. At the outbreak of the American Civil War in 1861, the Union refused to put African American men in uniform. Abolitionist leaders, however, argued that such men could help win the war. Frederick Douglass foresaw the powerful impact that wartime service would have on the fight for equality, writing that, "Once let the black man get upon his person the brass letters U.S. Let him get an eagle on his button and a musket on his shoulder and bullets in his pocket. There is no power on earth that can deny that he has earned the right to citizenship." President Abraham Lincoln's Emancipation Proclamation, issued on January 1, 1863, authorized the general recruitment of African Americans for service in the Union Army. The famous 54th Massachusetts Infantry was the first such regiment, soon followed by regiments from other states. Michigan's first African-American regiment, the 1st Michigan Colored Infantry, was formed in February 1863 after an editorial and letter-writing campaign by Henry Barnes, an editor for the Detroit Tribune and Advertiser newspaper. The regiment was organized at Camp Ward, located on a farm in Detroit. 845 men from Detroit, southern Michigan, and Ontario volunteered for the regiment. Military service for any soldier took great courage. African American men faced even greater hazards than their Euro-American counterparts. Ordinarily, soldiers captured in battle were treated as prisoners of war. The Confederacy threatened African American soldiers with summary execution or enslavement if they were captured. The regiment mustered in as the 102nd U.S. Colored Troops on February 17, 1864. Like all such Union regiments, African Americans filled the ranks of its enlisted men and non-commissioned officers. Commissioned officers in the regiment, however, were all Euro-Americans. Even Northerners would not tolerate the issuance of an officer's commission to an African American soldier. The 102nd Colored Troops lost nearly 10% of its men during campaigns in South Carolina, Georgia, and Florida. 11 of its soldiers died of wounds, with another 129 succumbing to disease. Like almost all Civil War regiments, the 102nd lost more men to germs than bullets. At Baldwin, Florida, near Jacksonville, the 102nd routed a force of Confederate cavalry and proved to their officers that they were just as skilled and reliable as any other regiment. After the war, the 102nd served on occupation duty until it mustered out of service on September 30, 1865. The regiment returned to Detroit and disbanded on October 17th. This Michigan History Moment was brought to you by MichiganHistoryMagazine.org.
2: 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Listener discretion is advised. There is an extreme heat warning in effect until Thursday evening at 8. Partly cloudy skies tonight with a low of 76. Partly cloudy tomorrow, hot and humid with a high of 95. Sunny skies on Wednesday, hot and humid, a high of 97. 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
3: Welcome to the Michigan History Hour on WKAR's Radio Reading Service from Michigan State University in East Lansing. My name is Kirk Venier, and I'll be reading articles from Michigan History Magazine. Michigan History Magazine is published bimonthly by the Historical Society of Michigan. Today I'll be reading articles from the July-August 2005 issue. And if you haven't figured out already, I'm not exactly in a studio. I am currently sitting at the Sioux Locks Visitor Center in the observation deck overlooking the MacArthur Lock. And the reason for this is that the July-August 2005 issue, the title page is Celebrating the Sioux Locks. And I thought it would be fun to do this recording at the locks itself. So bear with me as the sound quality may be a little bit different and the ambient noise could possibly be heard. So we'll start out with the first article, Northern Passage at the Sioux, The Locks at 150 by Richard D. Shaw. On January 2, 1837, Governor Stevens T. Mason urged the state legislature to memorialize the Congress to construct a ship canal around the rapids at Sault Ste. Marie, estimating that it would cost no more than $100,000. Mason determined that the cost was so trifling a matter when compared with the advantage growing out of it. The 25-year-old chief executive, whose state was not admitted into the Union for several more weeks, declared that if the federal government should refuse the necessary appropriation for its completion, the canal should become a state matter. 2 years later, Michigan assumed the initiative, allotting $5,000 for a force of workmen to begin digging the canal. The laborers arrived at Sault Ste. Marie in May 1839. But their efforts came to a sudden halt when armed soldiers from nearby Fort Brady forcibly removed them as they prepared to dig a canal across a mill race that served the fort sawmill. Mason's biographer claimed that the dispute delayed the construction of the canal for many years. During the next decade, efforts to build a federally financed canal connecting Lakes Huron and Superior were either ignored or vetoed. One of the more persistent and influential opponents of the canal was Kentucky's Henry Clay, who claimed that a canal at Sault Ste. Marie contemplates a work beyond the remotest settlement in the United States, if not the moon. At about the time Clay relocated Sault Ste. Marie in outer space, copper in the Keweenaw Peninsula and iron ore in the Marquette area were discovered, resulting in a large influx of mine workers, investors, and land speculators into the area. By the early 1850s, there was renewed interest in the canal by shipbuilders and wealthy capitalists who purchased mining stock and were complaining of the enormous expense of portaging tons of minerals around the rapids. Pressure was again brought to bear on Congress. On August 26, 1852, President Millard Fillmore signed a bill granting Michigan 750,000 acres of public lands to finance the construction of a canal through the Fort Brady Reservation. However, not everyone was pleased. Without a canal, the men portaging minerals and supplies around the rapids enjoyed steady employment. Large quantities of copper, iron ore, and fish were offloaded near the head of the rapids, then pulled along an iron-strapped railway or a plank road by men, mules, oxen, and horses, then reloaded on ships below the rapids heading for Lake Huron. Food, clothing, and other commodities upbound for Lake Superior were portaged along the same route. In 1851, nearly 13,000 tons of cargo were transferred overland. Occasionally, even boats were pulled around the rapids at the hefty cost of several thousand dollars. In 1845, it took workers 7 weeks to drag the 150-foot-long, 262-ton Independence on greased rails around the rapids and launch her in Lake Superior. Facing the loss of their jobs and livelihood, the portage workers expressed resentment toward those who would profit from the big ditch. If the specter of a canal inflamed the men who hauled the goods, the news was tonic for 23-year-old Charles T. Harvey, who was recovering from typhoid fever at the Sioux. Harvey was employed as the Western sales agent of the E&T Fairbanks Company, a Vermont manufacturer of platform scales. Erastus Fairbanks, the president of the company, owned considerable stock in Lake Superior Mining, and Harvey was sent to check on his employer's investments. Familiar with the Upper Peninsula, Harvey inspected the mining district and reported the existence of an immense latent wealth in minerals. He also assured Fairbanks that the lack of a canal was the only major impediment to substantial profits. In February 1853, Michigan Governor Robert McClellan signed a bill creating a commission to solicit construction proposals, enter their contracts, and hire engineers to supervise the project. Land agents selecting the 750,000 acres to pay the cost of the canal were also appointed by the governor. A stellar salesman, self-promoter, and religious teetotaler of Puritan ancestry, who had quickly gained Fairbanks' confidence, Harvey wasted no time convincing his boss to submit a proposal. Fairbanks organized the St. Mary's Falls Ship Canal Company, among whose officers and directors were some of the country's wealthiest financiers and industrialists. Erastus Corning was elected president. John W. Brooks of Detroit, a gifted civil engineer and managing director of the Michigan Central Railroad, became vice president, and Harvey became the company's general agent and land agent. Their bid was not the lowest received, but the state commission favored them with a contract based upon their reputation and the likelihood that the job would be completed to specification. Although the contract was awarded to the company in April, it was not signed by the new governor, Andrew Parsons, until June 19, 1853. The work needed to be completed and accepted by the state within 2 years of the date Parsons signed the contract. If not, the federal government would get back all unsold lands or be reimbursed for lands sold at the minimum rate of $1.50 per acre. At the same time, the company would forfeit all it had invested and the profits it hoped to gain from the sale of the 750,000 acres. In the meantime, Harvey received a message while in Detroit from J. Venon Brown, editor of the Lake Superior Journal, published in the Sioux, warning him that when the ice cleared from the lakes in May, speculators would pour into the area and register lands that Harvey wanted to secure for the company. Brown offered to act as the company's land agent to purchase sites containing timber and stone, to file on land selected by Harvey, and to publish favorable comments about the canal project for some future compensation. Harvey agreed and sent Brown his land agent certificate and land warrants signed by Governor Parsons to purchase timber and limestone sites. On June 3rd, Harvey boarded the Albany out of Detroit with excavation supervisor Charles W. Chappell, company engineer L.L. Nichols, two state-appointed engineers, and about 100 laborers, horses, mules, assorted supplies, and blasting powder. The steamboat arrived at the Sioux on June 6th. There was a 2-week delay before the excavation could begin due to Corning's insistence that tools and supplies be purchased from his Albany Ironworks in New York. Meanwhile, shacks for the men were built and a commissary and hospital were constructed. A physician was hired, and for 25 cents a month, each man received medical insurance. The men worked 11 and a half hours a day instead of the standard 10-hour day and received $20 pay a month. Room and board was provided. Additional food and supplies were available at the commissary for less money than at a store in town. This policy provoked as much animosity among the shopkeepers as was felt by the portage workers. By the second week in June, Brown started his writing campaign about Harvey, the company, and the canal. The steamboat Sam Ward was the last boat to be portaged through the Sioux, and Brown noted, "Right to her wake, workmen are excavating the soil and rock over which she has just passed." Never was a work commenced with more energy. In July, he wrote, "The excavation has been carried down to the bottom of the canal, within a foot or two of the required depth for many rods, and the drill and gad, pickaxe and shovel are doing good execution. The superintendent, Mr. Harvey, seems indefatigable in the fulfillment of his responsible office." Despite Brown's laudable comments, all was not well. In August, the men complained about the back-breaking labor and low pay. They threw down their picks and shovels, climbed over the banks, and marched through the Sioux demanding an increase in pay or their current pay for a 10-hour workday. Harvey refused to be intimidated. He had the bedding and food removed from their shacks before the next scheduled meal and barred the men from the commissary. The next morning, many of the workers returned to the canal, but they had to be protected against the holdout strikers who threatened to stone them. By the end of the day, almost all of the men were back working. Harvey attributed the strike to the easy access to alcohol. Since his imbibing habits extended to nothing stronger than raspberry shrub, Harvey tried to impose his temperance doctrine upon the laborers. The over 50 grog shops located along or near the main village street were a constant source of endless trouble. Harvey described an encounter he had while on horseback when a young Irishman who had been fired for drinking to excess and in a frenzied condition grabbed hold of the horse's bridle and was verbally abusive toward Harvey, who was about to kick the man in the face. When the man reached for a knife, Harvey slid off the saddle, surrendering the animal, and headed for the constable's office. The officer caught up with the man inside the tavern with the horse, attempting to pawn it for drinks for the crowd. The man ran out the back door, followed by the constable with a gun in his hand that apparently discharged accidentally, killing the horse thief instantly. When word reached the many loyal sons of Ireland that their friend had been killed, hundreds left the ditch and chased the constable a half mile to the gates of Fort Brady, where he was given sanctuary. The constable remained at the post for a few days until things settled down. Because there was no inquest, he quietly left town on a steamer for parts unknown. As far as Harvey was concerned, nothing good ever came out of a whiskey bottle. There were other problems as well. Augustus Canfield, a highly respected military engineer representing the state's interest in the canal, apparently threatened Harvey as inferior in rank and subject to his command. At one point, Harvey demanded an apology on the spot or promised an undignified alternative. Canfield apologized, but the two of them never got along well after the incident. Brooks, Nichols, and Chapel also noticed the difficulty. Harvey was having in setting priorities and managing available resources to meet the work schedule. Unfortunately, Brooks' railroad responsibilities prevented him from spending more time at the canal site, where his experience was acutely needed. Toward the end of August, the work shifted from excavating the canal to digging the lock pits that had to be completed before the flooring timber could be installed and the walls erected. Nichols doubted the canal could be completed on time, with winter approaching and so much unexpected stone yet to be removed. The 800 men on site picked, shoveled, and carted the dirt using mules and two-man barrows, shaped like stretchers on wheels. Stone was broken by the use of hand drills pounded by sledgehammers and pried apart with crowbars. Huge 25-ton stones had to be removed from the site after being blasted into pieces by explosives. As the canal grew deeper and longer, the more difficult it was to keep it cleared for the other work needing to get done. Men were out cutting trees and hewing timber for building piers and use in the locks. Limestone for the backing and surface of the interior lock walls had to be cut, extracted, and brought to the canal site. It was this need for high-quality surface limestone that caused irreparable feelings of bitterness between Harvey and Brown. In June, Harvey put Brown on the payroll at a salary of $2,000 a year. In October, they visited the quarry on Drummond Island, where Harvey believed Brown had bought land for the company that accessed high-grade limestone. Instead, Brown purchased four lots adjacent to the quarry in May in his name and charged Harvey $5,000 to remove the stone. Harvey pointed out to Brown that acting as land agent, he should have purchased the lots for the company, both knowing that their contract was illegal from the start. To make matters worse, before Harvey could buy the two remaining lots next to the quarry, Brown got to the land office first. With the additional property he now owned, Brown surrounded the quarry site. Harvey fired Brown, who became an unrelenting critic of the canal. Fortunately, Brooks located excellent limestone at Malden, Ontario, across the river from Detroit, and Marblehead, Ohio, while lower quality backing stone was available on Drummond Island. Nichols estimated that nearly 12,000 tons of limestone was needed to complete the project.

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1: Heading for Mackinac Island. The ice was thicker in the river than it had been in 16 years and delayed the opening of navigation. In mid-March, gale-force winds toppled over men and loaded wheelbarrows. Despite these conditions, Harvey inaccurately reported excellent progress being made on the canal. It was becoming clear that Brooks would have to take control of construction resources and limit Harvey's involvement to being a land agent. With the opening of navigation in mid-May, Brooks assumed full responsibility for the canal with little more than a year left to complete the project. The ever vituperative Brown noted the change and commented that the formal nominal agent, Mr. Harvey, has received the berth of running agent, which is a very appropriate post for one who has already run through an expenditure sufficient to have built the canal under judicious management. Referring mainly to Fairbanks and Corning, Brown wrote, "During his whole time, none of these great foreign capitalists came near to pay the least attention to the progress of the work. We presume they all had more important projects to look after." Brown was well aware that the Eastern newspapers reprinted many of his articles, and there were bound to be hard questions asked by the company stockholders about the delays and mismanagement of the project. Brown was even considerate enough to send Harvey's mother copies of his newspaper articles to keep her apprised of what he thought of her son's accomplishments. By July, Brooks recognized that shortages in men, timber, and limestone might prevent the canal from being finished on time. The Cleveland Daily Plains dealer answer for the lack of progress was clear. The men were worse than beasts who guzzled down the meanest kind of poison whiskey in quantities. Regardless, Brooks needed more men, and he sent out agents to scour the large cities for laborers whose fare would be paid to the Sioux. Despite competing with Upper Peninsula mine owners who were not above stealing the company's unescorted recruits off the docks in Detroit, the company's recruitment efforts paid off and brought the total workforce up to 1,600 men at the canal site. Unfortunately, this was not all it brought. Since no one in the Sioux wanted to acknowledge its presence for several weeks, the date of the town's first case of deadly cholera was never determined. In June, there were reports of the disease in Detroit, when many of the newly hired canal workers had passed through. In July, a number of people at the Sioux were showing signs of cholera-like symptoms. While members of the Board of Health were claiming in the Lake Superior Journal that the health of the place was never better than the present time, and there is prevalent here neither cholera nor any other epidemic, the dead were secretly being taken out at night and buried in the woods. Brown tried to allay the town's fear by giving the whole number of deaths over the past 14 months at 12 citizens, 8 transients, and 89 canal workers, many of whom would have died anywhere in consequence of their reckless habits. Brooks was certain that the disease killed upward of 160 of his men and rendered many more too sick to work. The only place in the Sioux to have escaped the ravages of cholera seems to have been at Fort Brady, where the benefits of good personal hygiene and sanitation were maintained. In the midst of the epidemic that never was, new citizens employed on the canal rioted on August 20th. "The old jail has been pretty well occupied of late," Brown wrote. "There was a demonstration made for rescuing the prisoners, and the jail was threatened with destruction. Many citizens put their firearms in good condition, determined to preserve order at all hazards. Agents and bosses might have lent their aid in restraining their own men, but they did nothing." While the uproar may have been associated with the cholera outbreak, the reason for the disturbance was never revealed by Brown. By the end of August, much progress had been made laying the foundation and erecting the lock walls. The canal was almost finished, and limestone was being used as quickly as it arrived in the Sioux. The Detroit Free Press reported that several state commissioners who had inspected the canal pronounced it to be one which, for massiveness, strength, durability, and neatness, is unsurpassed, if equaled by anything in the Union. But on the 1st of November, the men again refused to work. They paraded through the

0: streets with flags and music, combining a celebration of All Saints Day with a strike over a rumor that they would be forced to work through the winter at lower wages. 3 days were lost before they returned to work in time for sub-zero temperatures and 2 weeks of continuous wind and snow. Before the early close of the navigation season, with nearly all of the work completed, the men received their pay, and most were headed to Detroit. With only a fraction of the excavation left to finish, Brooks went home to Boston, Nichols to New York, and Supervisor Chappell terminated employment from the company to become a Lansing politician. Harvey, with about 100 stayed on site to work through another extremely harsh winter. It would be the company's good fortune that Harvey remained in the suit. After the close of navigation, a large reef to be removed in the spring and thought to be made of sand was found to be composed of solid rock. The reef, 1 inch to 3 feet in thickness, was located near the Lake Superior entrance to the canal. Without its removal, the state would not accept the canal. Yet there was not enough time to excavate the barrier using traditional tools and methods. Harvey recognized the seriousness of this discovery, and he designed a 2-foot-long, cone-shaped, reinforced iron steam punch. He had a local blacksmith forge the tool and attach it to an oak beam that was 14 inches square and 30 feet long. The apparatus was placed on board a scow and driven by a steam engine that delivered 30 tons of force per square inch. The device pulverized the reef. After the completion of the dredging in May, Harvey claimed, not a piece of rock came up as large as a man's hand. The project would be completed on time, thanks to Harvey, and to the relief of worried stockholders. On May 25, 1855, the canal lock system was accepted by Governor Kinsley S. Bingham for the state of Michigan. The canal measured 5,400 feet long, 100 feet wide, and 12 feet deep. The locks were 350 feet long, 70 feet wide, 25 feet deep, and with a 9-foot lift. The construction cost was just under $1 million. At the same time, patents to 100 acres of pine lands in northern lower Michigan and 140,000 acres in the upper peninsula, selected by Harvey and containing the rich Hecla and Calumet copper region worth millions, were received by the canal company. At 1 a.m. on June 18, 1855, butterfly valves released water to the locks. A crowd of about 1,200 spectators assembled on the canal banks at 11 a.m. to watch the steamer Illinois lock through the gates. According to the Lake Superior Journal, the majority of observers predicted a failure of the locks, and many felt disappointed when the steamer successfully reached the waters of the Big Lake. At midnight, the steamer Baltimore locked down to Lake Huron, and a new era of commerce began. The canal was heralded as a major accomplishment and an engineering marvel. It was a testament to the perseverance and dedication of men like Brooks and Harvey and all those who participated in its construction under the most extreme and severe hardships. In 1896, before replacing the original state locks, military engineer General Orlando M. Poe gave the project the ultimate compliment. The canal was a remarkable work for its time and purpose, he wrote. The construction of the locks especially bore evidence of a master's hand in their design and execution. The excellence of the workmanship, the honest character of the materials employed, they were long in advance of their day, and if commerce had not outgrown their dimensions, they would have done good service for a century. A frequent contributor to Michigan history, Richard D. Shaw, would like to thank Mary M. June, reference librarian at Lake Superior State University, Susan James, librarian, and Kenneth B. Miller, Jr., director at Bayless Public Library, Carmen Paris, civil engineer technician of the U.S. Army Corps of Engineers, and Cheryl A. Shaw for their assistance in preparation of this article. And if you go, several anniversary celebration events will be held this summer. This was in 2005 at Sault Ste. Marie, but visitors can always watch the ships lock through or join them by boat, board the ore freighter USS Valley Camp Museum ship, enjoy a panoramic view of the area from the Tower of History, stroll through Brady Park, and shop for souvenirs. Contact the Sault Ste. Marie Convention and Visitors Bureau at 800-647-2858 or on the web at www.sault, that's S-A-U-L-T, St. Marie, S-T-E-M-A-R-I-E.com. Our next article is titled A Lady with a Camera by Bob Campbell. Ruth Stevens' role as a secretary for the U.S. Army Corps of Engineers at the Sault Locks enabled her to photograph special moments in Locks history, as well as capture beautiful shots of ordinary vessels passing through. Stevens' never-before-published photographs can be seen on the following pages. What makes them even more special is the story of the friendship that brought them here. I have had an interest in Great Lakes ships since I was a young boy. My Uncle Jerry worked at the Sault Locks for 40 years and always had something to say about the ships that plied the Great Lakes. That interest stayed with me as an adult when I vacationed in Sault Ste. Marie and photographed the vessels. In 1970, while hiking the beach about 10 miles west of the locks, I met a lady in a lawn chair in front of her lakefront home. We chatted, and whenever a large freighter passed in the distance, she would tell me its name and the cargo it carried. Her name was Ruth Stevens. She worked with the Corps of Engineers and knew my uncle. Ruth was the secretary to Mr. C.A. Owen, who was the chief engineer at the locks. We became great friends. For a few weeks every summer, I rented a small cabin on the Stevens property for a modest $10 per night. From 1973 to 1986, the price never went up. However, in the late 70s, I had to pay my own heating fuel costs. I have fond memories of sitting on the porch of the cabin in the evening and watching the glimmering lights of the freighters. My favorite was the Edward L. Ryerson of Inland Steel, which resembled a lighted Christmas tree. Before my stay ended, I would be sent down the beach with a pail to pick blueberries. Ruth always sent me home with a dozen blueberry muffins. At some point during my stay, Ruth pulled out her slides. She took of happenings at the Sault Locks. The slides depicted various types of vessels at the locks, as well as visits by important people or events, such as the construction of the new Poe Lock. Ruth's husband helped build the Mackinac Bridge, and there were some of those pictures as well. A stroke in 1986 left Ruth paralyzed on her left side, but through therapy, she made a remarkable recovery. The Stevens sold the home on the lake and moved closer to the hospital in the Sault. Her slides were given to a brother to take downstate for safekeeping. However, when he stopped for lunch in Strong Corners, someone broke into the back of his pickup and made off with the boxes containing the slides. Apparently, once it was discovered that the boxes only contained slides, they were discarded into a ditch. They spent the winter there, and in the spring were discovered by a log splitter. He took them to the police, and a policeman recognized one of the faces in the slides and determined that they belonged to Ruth and Walt Stevens. I guess in the Upper Peninsula, everyone knows everyone else. This time, Ruth gave the slides to me, and while many were damaged, many were just fine. Ruth passed away on March 4th, 2002, at age 86. I can think of no better way to honor her memory than by showing her photography. And let's try and describe some of these pictures. The first one is the Queen Elizabeth and Prince Philip visit the locks in 1959 as part of the tour commemorating the opening of the St. Lawrence Seaway. The Royal Yacht Britannia passes through the locks. The next picture, former President Harry Truman visits the Sault Locks accompanied by Michigan U.S. Senator Patrick V. McNamara in 1955. The next picture has the whaleback-style freighter John Erickson travels through the locks in the winter of 1955. And the next picture is a photo of the Roger Blau, a very large freighter, entering the locks in 1973 and was taken from Ruth Stevens' office. Our next article is titled The Locks That Followed by Carolyn Damstra. Since the opening of the state lock in 1855, economics and national security have changed the Sault Locks. The first change came with the opening of a second lock. On September 1st, 1881, the sidewheeler City of Cleveland passed through the Wetzel Lock at 515 feet long, 80 feet wide, and 16 feet deep. The Wetzel helped change shipping on the Great Lakes. Considerably bigger than the state lock, the Wetzel accommodated much larger freighters. It was also the first lock to fill via holes in the floor rather than opening gates, reducing turbulence that often damaged ships. The lock was named after General Godfrey Wetzel, the district engineer who supervised its construction. An 1855 graduate of the U.S. Military Academy, Wetzel compiled a distinguished Civil War career that included commanding troops who participated in the Siege of Petersburg, Virginia, and the capture of the Confederate capital of Richmond, Virginia. The Wetzel Lock was decommissioned in 1918 and replaced by the MacArthur Lock in 1943. Shortly after the Wetzel Lock opened, the state of Michigan ceded jurisdiction of the locks to the U.S. government. The U.S. Army Corps of Engineers has operated the locks toll-free ever since. As the 19th century came to a close, delays in locking through at the Sioux, up to 5 hours on some occasions, demanded another lock. On August 3, 1896, the Poe Lock opened. At 704 feet long, 110 feet wide, and 21 feet deep, the Poe had steel gates instead of wood. It was designed to handle four boats at a time, two next to each other. But by the time it opened, ship size had increased and the Poe could only handle two of the larger boats at the same time. Less than a decade later, it could only handle one of the largest freighters at a time. The Poe was named for its engineer, General Orlando M. Poe, an 1856 U.S. Military Academy graduate who saw extensive Civil War service, including serving as General William Tecumseh Sherman's chief engineer. On October 21, 1914, and September 18, 1919, respectively, the Davis and Sabin locks were opened in the North Canal. Each lock measured 850 feet long, 80 feet wide, and 25 feet deep, and both were operated by electric power. The Davis was named after District Engineer Colonel Charles E.L.B. Davis, who was also designed several Great Lakes lighthouses. The Sabin was named after Civil Engineer Louis C. Sabin, who worked on the Davis and Poe locks together. The Sabin and Davis locks kept traffic moving and helped foster the industrial economic boom of the 1920s. The demands of World War II changed the locks again. On July 11, 1943, the MacArthur, also called the Victory Lock, was opened on the site of the Wetzel. It is 800 feet long, 80 feet wide, and 31 feet deep. Due to pressing war supply needs, the lock was completed in 14 months, and an Army Navy E for Excellence Award was given to the Great Lakes Dredge and Dock Company for its efforts. Some of the concrete was poured in 30 below zero weather with heated shelters. Almost all of the iron ore used in the war effort passed through the Sioux, which led to extensive defensive efforts and brought unprecedented publicity to the area. The lock is named for General Douglas MacArthur, parting from the tradition of naming locks after Corps of Engineers. Still in service today, the MacArthur Lock is large enough to handle ocean-going vessels that must first pass through the smaller locks in the Welland Canal. Today, the workhorse of the Sioux Locks is the second Poe Lock, which opened on June 26, 1969. At 1,200 feet long, 110 feet wide, and 32 feet deep, the Poe can handle the largest lake freighters, including the 1,000-footers. Future plans call for the building of a new lock to be excavated between the south wall of the Sabin Lock and the north wall of the Davis Lock. Like the Poe Lock, the new lock will be 1,200 feet in length to provide for more efficient movement of waterborne commerce and to accommodate the larger vessels in case the Poe Lock is unavailable. In 2004, more than In 2004, more than 6,500 freighters carrying nearly 82 million tons of cargo passed through the locks. The canal lock system has been of great importance not only to the economy of the United States, but to the rest of the world as well. For 150 years, the Lacs have continued to meet the challenge of transportation on the Great Lakes, much to the credit of the U.S. Army Corps of Engineers Detroit District. Carolyn Damstra is a Michigan History Assistant Editor. So we're going to move away from the Lacs now, but we're going to stay in the UP. In the history in your hometown, we're going to go to Chassel. This is being provided by Richard M. Rupley. And the title of the article is Lumber Kings to Strawberry Queens. 6 miles southeast of Houghton, along the shores of Pike Bay on Portage Lake, in the Upper Peninsula, rests the village of Chassel. The center of an all-seasons recreational area, Chassel is a place for ever-growing numbers of retirees and a bedroom community for the twin cities of Houghton and Hancock, the homes of Michigan Technological University and Finlandia University. The village began as a timber town in 1888, and like many early Michigan towns, struggled to find a niche in another market after lumbering industry and its accompanying livelihood dwindled. The village adjusted and became a farming and fishing community, specializing in exporting strawberries and fish throughout the Midwest. Today, it is simply a relaxing place to be. In 1867, John Chassel, manager of the Houghton National Bank, purchased land along Pike Bay from the St. Mary's Canal Company. He built a small log cabin beside the water and enjoyed many summers there, observing nature at its best and entertaining visitors. In 1881, he sold his property to the Sturgeon River Lumber Company. Sturgeon River Lumber Company had operated a mill in Hancock for over years, cutting the stands of giant white pine that covered the Sturgeon River Valley just beyond Pike Bay to supply the area's copper mines with underground timbers. Trees were harvested during the winter, and the logs were piled for miles on the icy riverbed. The spring breakup floated them downriver to Portage Lake, pushed around the corner to Pike Bay, and chained into booms for an 11-mile trip through the busy Portage waterway to Hancock. In 1887, as the demand for lumber and the traffic on the waterway increased, Sturgeon River Lumber Company relocated its entire operation to Pike Bay. The need to provide living accommodations for the company's employees emerged, creating a small community. In the spring of 1888, Houghton County and the state approved the creation of Chassel Township. Soon, a growing village, also named Chassel, earned a dot on the map. Chassel was a true company town. Sturgeon River Lumber Company built and owned all employee homes, provided a school, donated land for churches, and dictated what businesses were allowed within the village limits. The manager of the company was Orrin Robinson, an avowed prohibitionist, and no alcoholic beverages were allowed anywhere within the community. Business was good for Sturgeon River Lumber Company in its new location. The mines on the Copper Range were going deeper and deeper, and the need for more heavy bracing timbers kept growing. But problems developed. The Sturgeon River Valley was running out of easily accessible pine, and the company was unable or unwilling to grow. A decision was made to sell out. By coincidence, the C.H. Wooster Lumber Company of Chicago was finishing a logging operation in Wisconsin and began eyeing the Chassel area. In 1902, the Wooster Company purchased all the assets of Sturgeon River Lumber Company. The mill, the remaining timberlands, and all the company-owned property in the village sold for $65,000, $1.3 million in today's dollars. Charles Wooster arrived in Chassel, bringing with him several key employees from the Wisconsin operation. During these years, the farming community around Chassel began to grow. Many of the original employees of Sturgeon River Lumber Company were of French-Canadian ancestry. When the company's operation began to decline, some timbermen moved away to newer logging operations. Others purchased land and settled into a new life, alternating between farming and lumbering. They timbered during the winter and worked their lands during the rest of the year, congregating west of the village in an area they called Paradise. They found good land for northern crops, grain, hay, potatoes, turnips, rutabaga, and eventually the area's first dairies. Many newly arrived Finnish families also settled in Chassel area during the early 1900s. The men originally came to work in copper mines. When jobs became available at the revived lumber mill, many relocated and purchased cutover lands in the Sturgeon Valley for farms. By 1910, half the employees of Wooster Lumber were of Finnish origin. Wooster pushed operations onto the Pike and Otto River valleys and built a railroad to move timber to the mill. Through partnerships, it also expanded into the heavy timber areas near Ontonagon and Lake Gogebic. The company operated year-round, and the mill hummed. The village streets were paved with sawdust and outlined with plank sidewalks. The company also sold home and business sites and furnished water and fire protection for the village. In 1908, an electric generator was installed at the mill, and Chassel received streetlights. Townspeople were given the opportunity of having lights in their homes at a cost of a quarter a month for each 16-watt bulb. Charles and Mary Wooster built a summer home in Chassel and enjoyed being part of the community. As the village's main employer, the Woosters were sensitive to the community's needs. When a fire destroyed the grade school in 1917, the Woosters gave the school board $25,000 to rebuild a new modern facility. They financed the construction of a community building, and much later, in 1952, they gave a portion of their lakefront property to the Chassel Lions Club for a community beach and park. The Depression came early to Chassel. In 1928, Wooster Lumber closed its Chassel operations. It was simply no longer profitable. During the 25 years the company had been at Chassel, it produced 750 million board feet of lumber, millions of bundles of lath and wood shingles, enormous quantities of hemlock and tanning bark, and thousands of cedar poles and railroad ties. Company-owned houses and buildings were sold to the occupants. Other businesses stepped in to fill the void. A smaller lumber mill, a box and crate company, a flour mill, and a fertilizer factory were established, but it was not enough. Farming, fishing, and hunting provided food for the table. Clothing was handed down or passed around, and wood was cut to warm the homes through the difficult winters. Some people left, hoping for better opportunities elsewhere. The few that stayed had to be creative to eke out a living. The area's commercial fishermen had regularly trucked fish south to Green Bay and beyond for years. On one trip in 1934, fisherman Andy Wolcott stopped in Chassel and loaded some strawberries on his truck. The berries arrived in Green Bay in somewhat poor condition, but they sold. Chassel was on the brink of a new, viable market. The strawberry had been a staple delicacy in the western Upper Peninsula as long as anyone could remember. Almost everyone had a small plot of them in their backyards. Due to conducive soil and the slowly warming spring days and cool nights, these strawberries ripened later, grew larger, and had a rich strawberry flavor that seemed to last. Marketing strawberries from a tiny Upper Peninsula town to the big cities became the goal. In 1936, the Copper Country Strawberry Growers Association was created and rose to the challenge. Markets were established as far south as Chicago. A standardized grading system was developed, and using some of the still-standing buildings of Wooster Lumber, an ice storage facility, and grading and holding warehouses were built. Berries were shipped by rail from Chassel using winter-harvested ice from Pike Bay to keep them fresh. The strawberry boom lasted until 1979, when it disappeared, falling to southern industrial farming and overseas imports. The cash crop that had sustained the community through the hard times gradually shifted from its status as an income source toward one of recreation. In 1949, Chassel began celebrating the strawberry with an annual festival held the weekend of the 4th of July. Today, the Chassel Lions Club sponsors the Strawberry Festival, but asks the questions, where are we going to get the berries for next year? The growers who remain are hard-pressed to provide enough strawberries for the thousands of strawberry shortcakes served during the two-day celebration. This festival has no carnival atmosphere, and there are no amusement park rides. People come to watch the strawberry parade and the strawberry queen contest, visit with each other while their children play in the park, swim and chase the geese and gulls along the shore, and stuff themselves with the best strawberry shortcake available anywhere. The Chassel of today is a community of diverse people who have a feeling of oneness. Around the village, lakeshore homes, hobby farms, and hunting camps abound, and a few traditional farms still exist. On the waters of Pike Bay, fishermen chase supersized bass and the elusive pike. During early summer, kids sell strawberries to passing motorists. In the fall, some potato farmers sell new potatoes on the honor system. And during the winter, many area residents regularly gather at the local VFW to socialize, polka, and eat pasties. Chasle represents something that most of us have forgotten and truly is a relaxing place to be. Richard M. Rupley is a member of the Chasle Historical Organization. If you go, the Chasle Heritage Center houses the Chasle Township Museum, Friends of Fashion Vintage Clothing Collection, and hosts skiing and foot racing events sponsored by the Chasle Recreation Committee. Exhibits at the center offer glimpses of the old lumber mill town and the historic fishing village of Portage Entry. The Friends of Fashion curate a growing collection of vintage clothing and accessories. This small but dedicated group of women brings fashion and local history to life through entertaining fashion presentations and reenacting the lives of famous Copper Country women. The center is also the hub of registration and awards activities for both the Copper Country Classic cross-country ski race held in January and an annual foot race, the Carl Olson Memorial Run in June. The Chasle Heritage Center and Museum is located at 42373 Hancock Street, P.O. Box 331, Chasle, Michigan 49916. The phone number is 906-523-1155. For more information on the community, parks, and recreation, the Strawberry Festival, and the museum, visit www.eineerlei.com/community/html. Our next article comes from the On the Spot section. The Irish Hills Towers by Leroy Barnett. Opened in 1924, the Twin Towers along the main route between Detroit and Chicago were a welcome sight to weary travelers. A climb to the top provided a beautiful view of the many surrounding lakes and green Irish hills. They stand by the side of the road like a pair of bedraggled sentinels from a defeated army, seemingly a couple of rear guards defending all that is left of better times. Where once they were nattily attired and regionally popular, today they are lonely remnants of their former grandeur. Siding is falling off, windows are boarded up, paint is chipping off, and the doors are locked to visitors. These deteriorating icons of a bygone era are the dual adjacent towers in Lenawee County's Irish Hills, once one of the state's principal tourist destinations. Situated in the beautiful Lake District several miles east of Cambridge Junction, the man-made pinnacles are located on an elevation that affords a scenic view of the picturesque and gently rolling terrain. The story of these regional landmarks goes back to late summer 1924, when the newly established Michigan Observation Company approached Edward Kelly about buying some of his high ground property next to US 112, present day US 12, for the purpose of erecting a viewing tower. Not wanting such a structure in his front yard, Kelly turned down the overture. The determined company contacted Kelly's next door neighbor to the east, Edward Brighton, about buying an adjacent hill in his orchard. Brighton agreed to the deal, and the lookout opened on October 4, 1924. A band from Jackson and 1,200 people came out that first weekend to see the autumn colors from this new vantage point. The original tower was erected just 6 feet from Kelly's property line, so as to be on the highest part of the Brighton track. 24 feet square on the ground and 14 feet square at the top, the 50-foot-high structure had an interior stairway to the top. Admission was 5 cents, and visitors passed through a souvenir shop en route to the viewing platform. Kelly was angry that the sightseeing tower had been constructed so close to his property and that it partially spoiled the pretty view from the front of his house. To get even with the Michigan Observation Company, Kelly built an almost identical edifice on his own property just 12 feet from the opposing structure in late October 1924. This second configuration was popularly referred to as the Spite Tower. To gain the upper hand in this contest, Kelly made his lookout taller. The Michigan Observation Company responded by raising its observation platform to equal Kelly's. To stop this competition from continuing indefinitely, the company made it clear to Kelly that if his vertical one-upmanship continued, it would demolish its wooden structure and erect a much higher steel structure. This threat brought an end to the contest, and both structures topped out at about 60 feet. Once the two contenders agreed their towers would remain the same height, they found other ways to draw visitors to their duplicate attractions. Because of its superior corporate resources, the Michigan Observation Company had an advantage. Within several years, the company offered pets to feed, 2 alligators and a half dozen monkeys, an arcade, a picnic grounds, a gas station, and a large restaurant. With the addition of these amenities, plus a golf course, dance hall, and cafe nearby under different management, a little community developed around the Twin Towers. With so much commercial activity to attract people, Greyhound opened a bus station and ticket office on the premises. By 1929, up to 52 buses a day stopped at the site, allowing travelers to climb the observatories, use the restrooms, or grab a quick bite to eat. Thousands of people visited the towers each day. By 1930, if not earlier, the business complex around the Twin Lookouts was operating 24 hours a day. It is doubtful if the towers were open at night, although they would have been romantic heights from which to view the stars above and the light spread out for a great distance below. But other services at the location were certainly in demand around the clock. This growth suffered a temporary setback in October 1931, when the combination restaurant and bus station was destroyed by fire. Located just a few yards to the east of the towers, the fire did not threaten them thanks to favorable winds. The burned quarters reopened in February 1932. The new building was more elaborate, containing a restaurant with a dining room, a U-shaped soda fountain lunch counter, a large portico at the entrance for protecting guests from the elements, and a 14-room hotel on the second floor. After the eatery was rebuilt, bus traffic returned, reinforced by many truckers who used US 12. This highway was paved by 1927 and for many years was one of the main roads between Chicago and Detroit. To help provide for the amusement of these travelers, the new restaurant brought in 3 public slot machines and a giant telescope formerly used at the Chicago World's Fair was installed in the tower. The towers continued to attract customers steadily throughout the rest of the Great Depression and World War II. During this period, whether due to strapped finances or gas and tire rationing, most recreational activities were conducted close to home. With the Detroit metropolitan area just 70 miles away, motoring visits to the Irish Hills remained popular and affordable day trips into the mid-1940s. Despite the success, in October 1947, the Michigan Observation Company exited the business and sold its lookout to nearby Brooklyn resident Frank Lamping. As time passed, Americans grew more affluent and traveling great distance for leisure purposes became easier to accomplish. Short trips to rural Lenawee County waned in popularity as drivers sought more impressive sights. With the decline in patronage, it became clear that the two towers could no longer compete and survive. In February 1957, Lamping bought the second tower from one of Ed Kelly's heirs. He connected both structures at the base, making them into one unit. By 1966, around 2 million guests had visited the towers. Having devoted a fair amount of his working life attracting people to these buildings, Lamping sold his towers to Anthony and Janet Moustakas of Grosse Pointe Farms. A year after the Moustakas acquired the Twin Lookouts, construction began on the Michigan International Speedway less than 5 miles away. Taking advantage of this fortuitous development, the Moustakas joined with other Detroit area investors to create Irish Hills Towers, Inc. This new corporation tore off the tops of the towers and planned to build a restaurant on the tower crowns. Unfortunately, this enterprise soon ran into financial difficulties, leaving the observatories headless and closed for 3 years. The towers remained without their superstructures until 1972, when Alan and Dorothy Good of Brooklyn acquired the property and started restoring the buildings to their former glory. Operating under the name of Kildowney Corporation, the Goods repaired, reinforced, fireproofed, painted, and landscaped the facilities. Their greatest challenge was replacing the shaved-off observation decks. They built 2 5-ton platforms on the ground and then used an 80-foot hydraulic crane to lift them into position on June 27, 1972. At the same time, the goods also put in a walkway 64 feet above the ground, spanning the distance between the two towers. This allowed visitors to go up the east tower and down the west, eliminating two-way congestion in the staircases. After investing over $40,000 in improvements, the goods reopened the observatories on a daily basis. Unfortunately, patronage proved inadequate to pay the bills, and late in 1974, the goods defaulted on the tower's mortgage. The National Bank of Jackson retained ownership until May 1976, when the complex was sold to Ronald and Donna Boglarski of Onsted. The Boglarskis again took on the challenge of making the site a popular tourist destination. As late as 1986, on pleasant summer weekends, up to 300 people a day paid admission, $1 for adults and 50 cents for children, to visit the towers. What did customers get for their money? According to the Detroit News reporter who visited the lookouts during this period, upon reaching the top, patrons saw, on a clear summer day, 7 houses, a barn, 2 shops, 4 lakes, 2 boats, and every shade of green appropriate to the Irish hills surround them. This meager panorama was an insufficient return for most customers, and the observatories closed at the end of the 2000 season due to poor patronage. Changing tastes and adverse economics have stacked the deck against the continued survival of the towers. But this story is not meant to be the last rites for some dying landmarks, so much as it is a well-earned tribute to revered friends before they retire from the scene. Leroy Barnett is a Michigan History Magazine contributing editor. The author wishes to thank Don Cherry of the Brooklyn Exponent for his help with this article. And there's 2 side articles. One is Other Towers. There's 2 side articles along with this one. The first one is Other Towers. 2 other Irish Hills area towers competed with the Twin Towers. The 109-foot-tall White Swan, built in 1930 along then US 127, now US 223, near Devil's Lake, had an elevator to the viewing platform. In 1945, most of the top floors were taken off and the building was used as a restaurant and bar. The rest of the tower was demolished in 2001. The 50-foot-high Bundy Hill Observatory, built in 1924 on US 12 north of Jerome, was similar in design to the Irish Hill Towers. It was torn down around 1956, and the site is now one of the state's largest gravel pits. And there's an If You Go side article. If you go, today tourists can't climb the towers, but they can drive by them on the way to the area's many other natural and historic attractions. Smell the flowers at Hidden Lake Gardens, a 755-acre arboretum and botanical garden maintained by Michigan State University. Stroll around the Walker Tavern complex, a former stagecoach stop. Swim in one of the 50 lakes in the region. Catch a race at Michigan International Speedway. And cool off with an ice cream cone at the Irish Hills Dairy Bar. The Lenawee Conference and Visitors Bureau can be contacted at 800-536-2933 or on the web at www.visitlenawee, that's all one word, .com/html/irish_hills.html. And there's also the Brooklyn Irish Hills Chamber of Commerce at 517-592-8907. On the web at www.brooklynmi.com. That will end our reading today for the Michigan History Hour for Michigan History Magazine. 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
1: 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There is an extreme heat warning in effect until Thursday evening at 8. Partly cloudy skies tonight with a low of 76. Partly cloudy tomorrow, hot and humid with a high of 95. Sunny skies on Wednesday, hot and humid, a high of 97. 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

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This is Alan Clarkson and Kit Carlson with a reading of the Detroit News and Free Press. For the next half hour, I will be reading the Michigan News and Detroit Area News. Starting off with Michigan News, this item from the Detroit News. Three U.S. House hopefuls in Michigan own million-dollar D.C. homes. Three first-time Democratic candidates for key Michigan U.S. House districts each own at least one home in Washington, D.C. that's valued at more than $1 million as they stump for votes in a campaign where the cost of housing has become a prominent issue. In the 7th Congressional District, anchored by Lansing area Democrat, in the 7th Congressional District, anchored by the Lansing area, Democrat Bridget Brink reported in a financial disclosure form having four investment properties in Washington, D.C., though one was sold last year, according to her campaign. Brink, a former U.S. ambassador to Ukraine, valued two of the four properties between $1 million and $5 million, and according to Washington, D.C. property tax records, she's listed as an owner of two homes in the nation's capital worth more than $1 million. Another 7th District hopeful, former Navy SEAL Matt Mosdum, reported having an investment property in Washington, D.C. worth between $1 million and $5 million. And Democrat Eric Chung, a former Commerce Department lawyer who's running in the 10th District, owns a home worth more than $1 million in Washington, D.C., according to property tax records. The details underscore what some observers see as a growing trend in the battleground state. Congressional hopefuls with ties to Michigan returning to the state to run for Congress there. There does seem to be an uptick in the number of such candidates in recent years, said Bill Ballinger, a former Republican state lawmaker and longtime political pundit in Michigan. The ties each candidate has to the area where they are running for Congress could be more scrutinized this year, as national Democrats and Republicans both target the 7th and 10th districts in the midterm elections, with Democrats aiming to flip control of the seats. What Brink, Chung, and Mosdum are attempting to do, running for the U.S. House in a Michigan congressional district where they are not longtime residents, has precedent. In 2017, Alyssa Slotkin, a former Central Intelligence Agency official who worked for Presidents George W. Bush and Barack Obama, moved back to her family's farm in Oakland County and beat Republican incumbent Representative Mike Bishop of Rochester for a seat in the U.S. House, representing what's now the 7th District. The Holly Democrat is now Michigan's junior U.S. Senator. Lansing, where Brink and Mosdum are now running for Congress, is more than 500 miles from Washington, D.C., where they own properties and hope to serve constituents. The average home value in Ingham County is $229,189, according to the real estate website Zillow. The homes that Brink and Mosdum own in Washington, D.C., are worth more than four times that amount. In Macomb County, where Chung is running, the average home is worth $273,000 per Zillow. I'm a little taken aback by the opportunism here by people who have relatively little to no ties to a district showing up to run there, said John Selleck, CEO of the firm Harbor Strategic, who has advised Republican campaigns. It's galling to think that I could pick up and move to Dayton, Ohio, because maybe there's an open seat there, and I run because they didn't have any another candidate. That's not great. Both Brink and Mosdum are now in a three-way political race with climate activist Will Lawrence for their party's nomination to challenge U.S. Representative Tom Barrett, Republican from Charlotte, in the general election. Barrett is a former state lawmaker serving his first term in Congress. Jason Cabell-Rowe, a consultant who works with Barrett, contended that Brink and Mosdum were both recruited by Democrats in Washington, D.C. to run in the 7th. I think it underscores that they have little connection to the districts that they're running in, Rowe said, and they're creatures of D.C. Lawrence said the candidates' ties to the district matter to voters there. People want a representative of the district to work for us in D.C., Lawrence said. They don't want someone hand-selected by D.C. insiders to come out here and tell us what we want. Lawrence contended that affordable housing is a huge issue in the race. In some areas of the 7th, new housing hasn't been built in decades, he added. Mosdum's campaign said the D.C. property dates back to the candidate's time working at the Obama White House and is now a rental property. Mosdum lives in Ann Arbor Township.
The D.C. houses were bought over a quarter century when Brink, who now lives in Lansing, had overseas assignments in the Foreign Service, as well as worked at the State Department and the National Security Council under Obama, Brink's campaign said. The three houses are now leased out, the campaign said. The campaign of Chung, who lives in Sterling Heights, refused to answer questions about his D.C. house. That article continues in the Detroit News, but for the sake of time, we'll move on to additional Michigan news. This item from the Detroit Free Press. Newborn baby found dead at Electric Forest Festival, MSP says. Michigan State Police say they are investigating an incident at Electric Forest after a body of a newborn baby was found in a portable restroom on Sunday, June 28. According to a news release, the body of a neonate was discovered by an employee of the restroom vending company during routine maintenance in the festival's camping area. As of 7:30 a.m. Monday, the incident is still undergoing an ongoing investigation. Police are asking festival goers who observed anything unusual to contact Michigan State Police through the Michigan State Police website. We appreciate the public's cooperation and ask that people avoid speculation on social media out of respect for the investigation and those affected, MSP said in a post on X. Electric Forest, Michigan's largest music festival, attracts tens of thousands every year. The festival takes place in Rothbury in West Michigan annually. Rothbury is about 22 miles north of Muskegon, off U.S. 31, between Whitehall and New Era. Also in Michigan news, this item from the Detroit News. These Michigan businesses are finding a silver lining with tariffs. As tariffs and inflation squeeze Michigan companies, some under-the-radar businesses are thriving because they never needed imports in the first place. From thrift stores to consignment boutiques to salvage lumber yards, these reuse and resale retailers have, in some cases, benefited from the tariffs President Donald Trump implemented last year. Their secret sauce? Relying on a circular supply chain that's entirely domestic, insulating them from shifts in trade policy. Tariffs only affect vintage in a positive way because these are already here, already made, already available. There's no tariff involved, said Deborah Sloban, co-owner of La Shop Modern, a consignment store in Keogh Harbor. We're not importing anything. Stanley Lim, associate professor in supply chain management at Michigan State University's Broad College of Business, said resale is one of retail's fastest growing segments as inflation remains stubbornly high. Consumer prices rose at an annual pace of 4.2% in May, the highest rate in more than 3 years. Rising prices and product shortages have nudged customers towards used furniture, clothing, and household goods as budget relief, Lim said in an email. The same dynamic holds for salvage and reclaimed material dealers. Businesses that sell recovered lumber, salvaged architectural fixtures, and industrial scrap operate almost entirely outside global supply chains. When tariffs and freight costs push up the price of new cabinets, flooring, or imported decor, salvage shops become the value option for both DIY buyers and small contractors. Their supply is tied more to local demolition, remodeling, and industrial scrap than global container flows, insulating them from tariff shocks while letting them ride the price umbrella that tariffs create, Lim said. Kendra Patterson, co-owner of Michigan Barnwood and Salvage in Mason, retails locally sourced lumber from downed trees, plus furniture and Michigan-made items from more than 100 vendors at 30,000 square foot store. That model has allowed the business to keep its prices moderate compared with big box stores that have faced tariffs on their goods, Patterson said. Overall, customers are not seeing our prices increase as much. I think if we were trying to compete with other stores that only order their stuff wholesale, and maybe all of their stuff is being impacted by that, their prices are going to be so much more than ours. That in turn has helped boost sales by 35% compared with last year, Patterson said. Our furniture company has seen a huge boost in business. I think the exports and the tariff on furniture from overseas is so much more expensive, but the quality just isn't there, she said. We're getting questions every day of people wanting to get furniture made for their homes and businesses.
Customer Burke Heiselt, 21, of Mason, said he shops at Michigan Barnwood and Salvage to find reasonably priced, high-quality oak or white oak that he saws into tables, stools, and other pieces. My workbench in my room is just a giant trunk I found from here. It was $105, he said. The quality found here is not mass production. When they run out of stock, they run out of stock. And it's not like they have a secret room where they can pump out 3,000 more. That's what makes it rare, but also precious. Jen Wagner, 55, of Mason, picked out a small handcrafted white and yellow sunflower on a recent visit to Michigan Barnwood and Salvage. She said she prioritized patronizing businesses in her hometown, from bigger retailers like Meijer to independent operators. We keep our money in Mason. We shop local, she said. We shop small. Research since the pandemic shows a lasting shift towards neighborhood shopping and locally sourced products, with most consumers saying they intend to buy local more often, Lim said. Some customers discover local alternatives and stick with them, especially in categories where design, story, or service matter. Small retailers that can quickly pivot from imported lines to regional makers have an edge when national chains face empty shelves, long lead times, or volatile pricing on goods tied to tariff-affected countries. Lee Page Cooley, regional retail sales manager for Step Thrift Stores, has watched the segment weather recessions, hurricanes, and a pandemic over nearly 25 years in the business. And she says the current economic climate is no different. The nonprofit operates resale shops in Dearborn Heights, Southgate, and Wayne. Inflation and tariff-related price increases may further reinforce the value proposition of thrift retail, Cooley said. As the cost of new clothing, housewares, furniture, imported goods, and craft material rises, consumers naturally look for alternatives that allow them to maintain purchasing power. Step Thrift responded to the demand in April by opening a value vault at its Dearborn Heights store, where customers can buy merchandise by the pound. Southeast Michigan Salvation Army stores have also seen sales growth, especially at the Charities by the Pound store in Clinton Township, which is expected to gross over $1 million this year, about a 20% jump from last year, said Jacqueline Idzior, a regional administrator for the Salvation Army. In the few years that it's been open, it's increased tenfold, Idzior said. Higher brow resale businesses are benefiting as well. At Le Shop Modern, Sloban said having stable prices and a steady supply of immediately available furniture and other home furnishings has boosted foot traffic. Inside her 25,000-square-foot boutique, shoppers can browse art, vintage pottery, lamps, sofas, chairs, tables, and more at prices ranging from $50 to $500,000. Because it's available right now, people before who were not open to buying secondhand are seeing now the advantages to it. The craftsmanship, quality is far superior than what they're making now, Sloban said. The business operates in an opposite manner from big box chain retailers, which import much of their goods to sell locally. Le Shop Modern gets 95% of its inventory from Michigan homes and luxury businesses, while selling those items to customers across the country and even around the world. Right now, I'm shipping some chairs to Abu Dhabi, Sloban said. I'm shipping some cabinets to Germany. And because the buyer pays for shipping, the store avoids those costs. Le Shop Modern receives orders from New York weekly and from Los Angeles monthly. Vic Veda, spokesperson for the Michigan Retailers Association, sees tariffs as focusing shoppers' attention on where items are sourced, even after the Supreme Court struck down some of Trump's levies in February. Customers are becoming hyper-aware of where their goods originate and how much embedded cost they are paying due to supply chain friction, Vita said. When a new imported sofa or a bundle of standard dimensional lumber jumps 20% in price, alternative local channels suddenly look incredibly attractive. The economic case goes beyond price. When a consumer spends a dollar at a retailer importing goods from overseas, a significant portion leaves the state to cover international logistics, manufacturing, and customs duties. That same dollar spent at a consignment shop or salvage yard stays in the community, paying local staff and supporting Michigan businesses. We don't want to overshadow that because these retailers have seen growth over the past year, Vita said. The tariff discussion as a whole has shifted consumer awareness a little bit, and consumer intention to support small may be as a result of the tariff talk.
Consumers know that businesses are impacted by this too, and they can do their

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1: The overall champion. The event drew 1,800 people Sunday as restaurants served unlimited burger samples to ticket holders, said Scott. The winner, BurgerFi, received a trophy and a $1,000 prize. To mark the milestone anniversary, organizers dubbed this year's competition the Burger of the Decade. It's amazing, really amazing, said Alban Shehu, owner-operator of BurgerFi of the Win. We weren't really expecting it. I know I have a great product, but the competition was strong. The winning entry, the Rodeo Burger, features Angus beef patties topped with barbecue sauce, charred jalapenos, peppers, jack cheese, and fried onion crisps. It's one of my favorite burgers, Shehu said. It really has a nice balance of sweetness and spiciness, and our meat is the best. Other entries at the festival touted a range of flavor combinations, including a brisket-based burger with aioli and a French onion-inspired creation. Second place went to Al Jum's Barbecue of Dearborn Heights. King Coney of Detroit came in third place. Frida Batito's of Detroit won the People's Choice Award, while Tiliani Italian Restaurant and Bar of Dearborn won Best Presentation. The judges this year were A.J. Williams, managing editor of the Michigan Chronicle, Susan Salasky, food and restaurant writer for the Detroit Free Press, Kevin J. Hardy, managing editor of the Detroit News, and Detroit muralist and musician Sheafy McFly. Organizer Rutterbush said reaching the 10-year milestone wasn't something organizers expected when they started. You don't necessarily set out thinking you're going to make it to 10 because it's really hard to do, he said. Every year you have to try to outdo the year before and keep that momentum and excitement. Cozy Lounge, a Hazel Park restaurant, has competed in the event 5 times over the past decade. This year's entry drew inspiration from a French onion soup-style concept, said head chef A.J. Smith. We just kind of wanted to come up with something different, some creative, something that you don't see very often, unique, he said, and we collaborated for a couple of weeks on it. We thought that that was the best one. The restaurant uses the event as a testing ground for new burger concepts that often originate outside its regular menu, said Cozy Lounge owner Robert Haskell. We like to use this platform for creating and starting a new burger, Haskell said. We test it out here at a high level, and if it works, we put it on our menu. Cozy Lounge brought a team of about 15 people to handle the lines. It's a blast, head chef Smith said. It's so much fun to see all these people come out. It's a great team builder for our staff, and we get friends and family involved too. Rutterbush credits participating restaurants for keeping the event fresh with inventive burger creations. They've really done that for us, he said. They keep the event exciting and keep the burgers coming with creativity. They're pumped about the event, and that makes it a ton of fun for guests. Among them was Damian Thompson, who brought his mother and daughter. It's a nice family day, Thompson said after discovering the event on Eventbrite. Thompson said the three came to try different burger styles and flavors they hadn't experienced before, sampling entries from vendors throughout the afternoon. He said Cozy Lounge stood out. It's just trying the different flavors, he said. Thompson added that he planned to return next year. Bridget Adams and her husband, Joseph Brewer, both 52, of Toledo, have attended the event multiple times. Brewer said he was feeling Top Chef thrills as he sampled each burger before casting his vote. This year, Adams and Brewer both voted for Frida Batito's, which offered a brisket barbecue burger with fries. I liked how the flavors came together, Brewer said. It just blended so well. As for BurgerFi, she who said the win was the payoff for a long day that started at 4 a.m. with prep in the store. If it wasn't for my team, I wouldn't even be close to having this prize, he said. Turning to additional Detroit area news, this item from the Detroit Free Press. Art in the Park returns to Plymouth. Here's a look at the big event. For one weekend every summer, downtown Plymouth turns into a huge outdoor art gallery where creativity, food, and entertainment spill into nearly every block. The 46th annual Art in the Park returns July 10th to 12th with over 400

0: juried artists from across the U.S. offering a wide selection of original artwork. Art in the Park is my favorite event of the entire year because it brings everybody together, from the little ones to the moms, the dads, and the grandparents, said Plymouth Mayor Linda Philipsack. It's great shopping, great food, and a great time to hang with your peeps and just have a day. Organizers expect about 300,000 people to attend the three-day festival, making it Michigan's second-largest art fair behind Ann Arbor and one of the largest in the country. Art in the Park event director Rachel Rourke said the festival includes both old favorites and new features. We have a good balance, so it's never going to get stale, Rourke said. It's not going to be the same show you saw last year. There will always be new, fun, exciting things to see, do, eat, and participate in. This year's highlights include a professional speed painter whose paint splattering style turns into artwork as the audience looks on. It's kind of like Jackson Pollock craziness, but as you stand around and observe him longer, you see that it actually comes into form, Rourke said. It's super fun and entertaining to watch as he's flinging paint around, and people will get to experience that whole process. Visitors can also watch professional street artists create a massive vintage circus-themed chalk mural at the intersection of Main Street and Penniman Avenue throughout the weekend. Of course, shopping is the main event, with hundreds of artists offering paintings, sculpture, ceramics, jewelry, fiber, glass, woodwork, photography, folk art, and more in a range of styles and budgets. Among this year's newcomers, Rourke noted, are artists who transform vintage cookie tins into colorful jewelry and another who repurposes antique clocks and watches into wearable art. We really pride ourselves on having something for everyone, Rourke said. Whether it's $10 or $1,000 or beyond that, we want you to find what you're looking for. Kellogg Park will once again feature dozens of youth artists selling everything from paintings and drawings to woodworking, metalwork, and digital art. Beyond the art, visitors will find numerous food vendors representing a variety of cultures, along with live music, street performers, magicians, dancers, and interactive demonstrations throughout downtown. Founded in 1980 by Rourke's mother, Diane Quinn, Art in the Park has grown from a small gathering of about 30 artists into a nationally recognized event. Although Quinn retired from day-to-day operations years ago, she continues to help jury artists and advise on major decisions when multiple generations of the family involved, while multiple generations of the family remain involved in organizing the festival. It's quite the legacy, Rourke said. A shuttle will run from Schoolcraft College, offering free parking and transportation to downtown for $9 round trip. Children 12 and younger ride free. More details are available at the Art in the Park website. Turning to additional Detroit area news, this item from the Detroit News. Oakland County reopens Oak Park Woods after $6.2 million revitalization. Residents are seeing what a multi-million dollar spending effort by Oakland County in a city park looks like as part of the county's effort to revive parks in core communities. Oakland County Parks this past week celebrated the grand opening of Oak Park Woods at Shepherd Park. The Monday grand opening followed $6.2 million in county spending. The revitalization is part of the Oakland County Parks Healthy Communities Initiative, in which the county operates and fixes up parks and communities throughout the county. Oak Park is in the southern end of the county and has an estimated population of about 29,000 residents. That's what our taxes should be paying for, said Ariel Austin, 33, whose children were playing Thursday on the Oak Park Woods playground. If it's coming out of tax money, it should be stuff for the public to use. Infrastructure, even if that's recreational infrastructure, that's what our money should be going toward. The Healthy Communities Initiative was born from the $220 million that Oakland County received from the American Rescue Plan Act, a $1.9 trillion stimulus bill signed in 2021 by then-President Joe Biden. The original plan consisted of $20 million to focus on parks in the county's cities. The fund is now up to $30 million, said Parks Director Chris Ward. Ward said projects in the Healthy Communities Initiative include the Old Hawthorne Park in Pontiac, the Ambassador Park in Madison Heights, and Southfield Oaks. It's really the largest expansion of county parks in our history into core population centers, Ward said. We've always had these amazing parks in the more rural northern and western areas of the county, but at times have struggled to be as relevant in the lives of the folks who live in our cities. Oak Park Woods is 17 acres and includes a towering, colorful, nature-themed playground with slides and nets. The park also has a warming kitchen, trails, year-round restrooms, grills, and bike racks, according to an Oakland County Parks news release. On Thursday, children climbed on the playground and ran through the area while their parents enjoyed the shade. This is big enough where my kid is turning 12 next month and she can climb this and not be in the way of other kids, Austin said. In weekdays ever since the grand opening, that playground has become a huge destination for the whole Southeast Oakland region. More and more people find out about it. It's just a cool space. Ward said the Healthy Communities Initiative will bring a pretty dramatic increase in the number of people reached by Oakland County Parks. We've really shown what can happen when governments work together for the benefit of the people, Ward said. People have an open mind and have a willingness to work with us. Turning now, looks like we're coming up on time for Michigan and Detroit news, so we'll end with a story on gas prices. This from the Detroit News. How much are Michigan gas prices rising ahead of July 4th? Gas prices in Michigan have climbed 9 cents since last week, averaging $4.10 a gallon. AAA, the Auto Club Group, announced Monday. That's 42 cents less than a month ago and 82 cents higher compared to the same time in 2025, officials said. Gas Buddy reported the national price Monday at $3.78, a 7 cent drop since last week. The price in Detroit is about $4.11 a gallon, according to the Dallas-based Fuel Tracker survey of 1,734 stations in the city. Motorists in Michigan are paying an average of $62 for a full 15-gallon tank, AAA reported. Average gasoline prices fell in 46 states over the last week, with diesel declining in 49, pushing the national average to its lowest level since mid-March, said Patrick DeHaan, head of petroleum analysis at Gas Buddy. The declines came despite a turbulent week, as fresh attacks were traded between the U.S. and Iran before both sides agreed to halt hostilities just in time Sunday, preventing what could have been a significant spike in oil prices. For now, Gas Buddy anticipates the national average will continue drifting lower this week, though the situation remains anything but predictable. A handful of price-cycling states could see prices jump ahead of the July 4th holiday, while many states that already cycled higher last week should see prices falling back down. Motorists in non-cycling states are likely to see continued relief, but the fragile nature of the U.S.-Iran situation means the outlook could shift quickly. The company reported the national average price of diesel at $4.88, a decline of 11 cents compared to a week ago. Gas Buddy said Detroit's pump price is 30 cents lower than last month and 86 cents per gallon higher than a year ago. According to Gas Buddy price reports, the cheapest station in Detroit was $3.37. The lowest in the state was priced at $3.37 Sunday, while the most expensive in the city reached $5.19 and the most expensive in the state reached $5.64. Metro Detroit's current average is $4.14 per gallon, AAA said. That's 2 cents more than last week and 86 cents above the same a year ago. The most expensive gas price averages are in Ann Arbor, Metro Detroit, and Jackson, while the least expensive prices are in Marquette, Traverse City, and Flint. That will end the reading of the Michigan News and Detroit Area News from WKAR Radio Reading Service. 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
1: Thanks, Alan. We're starting with an international story from the Detroit News titled, 5 People Shot and Killed in Northern Germany, 2 Suspects Detained. Berlin. 5 people were shot and killed in a town in northern Germany on Monday, and police said they detained 2 individuals, including the suspected shooter. The motive for the incident in Stade, close to the port city of Hamburg, was not immediately clear, according to a police spokesperson. The role of the second individual in custody is currently unclear, a second police spokesperson told Reuters, adding that no other suspects were at large. It is unclear how many people have been injured, he said, adding that the dead were all adults. Local media reported that the incident had taken place near a youth center in Centralstadt, a town of just below 50,000 people to the west of Hamburg. The spokesperson denied that, but declined to give further details. Just after the incident took place, police had warned residents to steer clear of the area. Our next international story from the Detroit News is titled, Aftershock Hits Caracas as Rescue Efforts Enter Critical Hours in Venezuela. A 4.6 magnitude aftershock centered at a depth of 6 miles hit north of the Venezuelan capital Caracas early on Monday, according to the U.S. Geological Survey. No damage was immediately reported from the aftershock, the president of the National Assembly, Jorge Rodriguez, said on social media. Residents of Caracas woke up to the moderately strong aftershock that rocked their houses, while rescue teams continued their fourth day of round-the-clock work in the areas affected by last week's powerful earthquakes in Venezuela. Rescue efforts have been focusing particularly on La Guayra, the hardest-hit state of a country long mired in a deep political and economic crisis. Wednesday's twin earthquakes have left close to 1,500 people confirmed dead. We're going to move on to national news because the Supreme Court has dropped a number of rulings this morning. The first is U.S. Supreme Court rebuffs Trump's appeal in E. Jean Carroll case. The U.S. Supreme Court declined on Monday to hear President Donald Trump's bid to overturn a $5 million verdict in favor of E. Jean Carroll in a case in which a jury found him liable for sexually abusing the former magazine columnist and then defaming her. The justices turned away Trump's appeal after a lower court upheld the 2023 jury verdict and rejected Trump's arguments that the trial was unfair because the judge impermissibly let jurors hear evidence of his alleged past sexual misconduct. Trump has been battling Carroll, a former advice columnist for Elle magazine, ever since she published an excerpt from her memoir in 2019 in which she alleged that Trump had raped her in around 1996 in a Bergdorf Goodman department store dressing room in Manhattan. Trump denied Carroll's claims and asserted that she lied about the accusations, both in 2019, while he was still serving his first term as president, and again in 2022 when he was out of office. Trump's Justice Department has launched a criminal investigation targeting Carroll, as it has against several other adversaries of the Republican president. The investigation, disclosed in May, was focused on whether Carroll committed perjury in testimony tied to the two civil lawsuits that she won against Trump. The case that led to the $5 million verdict concerned Trump's statements in 2022 when he called Carroll's claim a hoax and a con job in a post on social media. "This woman is not my type," Trump added in the post. Carroll sued Trump in federal court in Manhattan. Jurors in 2023 decided that Trump had sexually abused Carroll and defamed her, awarding $5 million in damages. They did not find that Trump raped Carroll, as she had claimed. The Manhattan-based Second U.S. Circuit Court of Appeals upheld the verdict in 2024, ruling that evidence, including Trump bragging about his sexual prowess on an Access Hollywood video that surfaced during the 2016 U.S. presidential campaign, established a repeated idiosyncratic pattern of conduct consistent with Carroll's allegations. Trump's lawyers told the Supreme Court that the trial judge erroneously allowed testimony about multiple decades-old, unverified and unrelated allegations to be presented to the jury, flouting federal rules governing the admission of evidence in a case. Carroll waited more than 20 years to falsely accuse Donald Trump, who she politically opposes, until after he became the 45th president, when she could maximize political injury to him and profit for herself, his lawyers wrote in a filing. The Second Circuit in the other lawsuit Carroll won in 2025 declined to throw out an $83.3 million verdict reached by a jury in 2024 for defaming her when Trump first denied her claims in 2019 and asserted that she fabricated the accusations to sell her book. The next Supreme Court case is titled U.S. Supreme Court Endorses Grace Periods for Mail-in Ballots. The U.S. Supreme Court backed on Monday state laws that allow mail-in ballots received after Election Day to be counted, rejecting a Republican-led challenge to a 5-day grace period in Mississippi and dealing a setback to President Donald Trump. The justices, in a 5-4 ruling, overturned a lower court's decision that had deemed Mississippi's law inconsistent with U.S. statutes that set the timing of federal elections for the presidency, Senate, and House of Representatives. Trump last year vowed to end the use of mail-in ballots nationwide before this November's congressional elections, when his fellow Republicans are seeking to retain control of Congress. The court has a 6-3 conservative majority. Conservative Chief Justice John Roberts and fellow conservative Justice Amy Coney Barrett joined the court's three liberals in the majority. Barrett wrote the opinion. Conservative Justices Samuel Alito, Clarence Thomas, Neil Gorsuch, and Brett Kavanaugh dissented from the decision. Mississippi's law permits mail-in ballots to be counted if they were postmarked on or before Election Day, but received up to 5 business days after a federal election. Absentee voting by mail in Mississippi is limited to a few categories of voters, including people age 65 and above, the disabled, and those living away from home. About 30 states in the District of Columbia accept at least some ballots that are postmarked on or before Election Day, but received afterward. The Republican National Committee, the Mississippi Republican Party, and other plaintiffs filed a lawsuit in 2024 seeking to invalidate Mississippi's law. Trump's administration backed the challenge. Restricting mail-in ballots would stand to disproportionately benefit Republicans, given that Democratic voters traditionally have been more likely to use mail-in ballots than Republican voters. Republicans have taken a skeptical view toward mail-in ballots. Trump has sought to cast doubt on the security of these ballots, although evidence of voter fraud is rare. Trump issued an executive order in March to restrict mail-in ballots nationwide, but a federal judge in Boston on June 25th blocked its implementation. Trump has continued to make false claims of widespread voting fraud in the 2020 presidential election that he lost to Democrat Joe Biden. During the first year of the COVID pandemic, the Republican-controlled Mississippi legislature in 2020 passed the law on mail-in voting on a bipartisan basis. The New Orleans-based 5th U.S. Circuit Court of Appeals in 2024 ruled in favor of the Republican challengers. It declared the measure was preempted by federal laws, setting Election Day for federal elections as the day by which ballots must be both cast by voters and received by state officials. Federal law does not permit the state of Mississippi to extend the period for voting by 1 day, 5 days, or 100 days, the 5th Circuit stated. The 5th Circuit did not immediately block Mississippi's procedures, but instead sent the case back to a trial judge for further review. The litigation was placed on hold pending the Supreme Court's consideration. During Supreme Court arguments in the case in March, some of the conservative justices expressed concerns that permissive mail-in ballot practices could cause the appearance of voter fraud. Some of the liberal justices said the arguments made by the challengers would also jeopardize the widespread practice of early voting prior to Election Day. Though the Fifth Circuit's action applied only in the 3 states where the Regional Federal Appeals Court has jurisdiction, Mississippi, Louisiana, and Texas, it called into question the voting practices in the other states with similar mail-in ballot policies. The Fifth Circuit's decision would override countless state laws from the past 165 years and largely require citizens to vote in person on Election Day in their home districts without the secret ballot system, Mississippi said in its appeal. And we will move on to another Supreme Court story titled, U.S. Supreme Court Rejects Trump's Unprecedented Bid to Fire Feds Cook. The U.S. Supreme Court refused on Monday to let Donald Trump fire Federal Reserve Governor Lisa Cook, as it stood firm to preserve the central bank's cherished independence against an unprecedented challenge by the Republican president. The court, in a 5-4 ruling, blocked Trump's bid to become the first president to remove a Fed official since Congress created the central bank in 1913. In his second term as president, Trump has tested the limits of presidential power in numerous other ways as well. Conservative Chief Justice John Roberts and fellow conservative Justice Brett Kavanaugh were in the majority, along with the court's 3 liberal justices, conservative justices Clarence Thomas, Samuel Alito, Neil Gorsuch, and Amy Coney Barrett dissented. Roberts, who authored the ruling, said Trump, quote, failed to afford Cook the procedural protections to which she was entitled by statute. Without such protection, she could not properly dispute the charges the president laid against her, unquote. The Federal Reserve's governors do not serve at the president's pleasure. They instead serve staggered 14-year terms and may be removed only for cause, Roberts added. Trump last August had cited unproven mortgage fraud allegations in trying to oust Cook, the first black woman to serve as a Fed governor, while she called that a pretext to remove her for monetary policy differences. In a statement on Monday, Cook welcomed the court's decision, saying it affirms the Fed's obligation to make policy decisions independently, free from political interference. "This was never about mortgage documents signed years before I became a Federal Reserve governor. It was an attempt to remove me on a manufactured pretext because I refused to bow to political pressure and continued to set interest rates based only on what would best serve the American people," Cook said. The justices denied a request from Trump's Justice Department to lift a judge's order barring him from immediately firing Cook while her legal challenge to the termination continues to play out. Cook denied Trump's allegations. In another ruling on Monday, the Supreme Court backed Trump's firing of Rebecca Slaughter, a Democratic Federal Trade Commission member, expanding his powers over the government and overturning its 1935 precedent that had recognized the authority of Congress to protect leaders of certain regulatory agencies from presidential removal at will. Monday's Cook ruling follows the February 20th decision by the justices in another case with major economic ramifications to strike down most of Trump's sweeping global tariffs, a ruling that elicited a vitriolic condemnation of the court by the president. "The Fed is the world's most important central bank, an institution that determines the cost of credit for the United States and beyond, and which has been in Trump's crosshairs since his return to the presidency in January 2025. Cook's term in the job was due to run until 2038. She was appointed by Democratic former President Joe Biden in 2022. Trump's targeting of Cook and a separate criminal investigation his administration launched in January, but later dropped, against then-Fed Chairman Jerome Powell, together represented the biggest challenge to the central bank's independence since its founding. May 15th was the final day of Powell's 8 years as Fed chair, though he remains a member of its board of governors. The U.S. Senate on May 13th voted to confirm Trump's nominee Kevin Warsh as Powell's successor, and he was sworn in on May 22nd. When the justices in October agreed to hear the case involving Cook, they left her in the post for the time being. The Supreme Court heard arguments in the case in January with Cook and Powell in attendance. There is one more Supreme Court story. They have been busy this morning. Titled, Supreme Court Orders Lower Court to Reconsider Geofence Warrant Case. The U.S. Supreme Court on Monday threw out a judicial decision involving a Virginia man's challenge to a geofence warrant used by police to access cell phone location data near a crime scene, leading to his conviction for armed robbery. The justices, in a 6-3 decision, threw out a lower court's ruling against defendant Okello Chatry, who had argued he was subjected to an illegal search and that evidence in his case should be excluded. Chatry conditionally pleaded guilty in 2022 to robbing a Midlothian, Virginia credit union while continuing to press his appeal. The Supreme Court agreed that a search had occurred, but sent the case back to a lower court to conduct further analysis. Court-approved geofence warrants compel third-party companies such as Alphabet's Google, in the case before the justices, to search customer location data for mobile devices that were near the scene of a crime around the time it was committed. Google is not a party to the case. President Donald Trump's administration defended the investigative method in the case. At issue before the Supreme Court was whether law enforcement's use of a geofence warrant to identify potential suspects complies with the general requirement under the U.S. Constitution's Fourth Amendment that police searches be reasonable. The dispute highlighted tensions between this 18th-century constitutional provision that safeguards the right of people to be secure in their persons, houses, papers, and effects against unreasonable searches and seizures, and digital age technology that is transforming how crime is investigated. In Chatry's case, authorities had exhausted all other leads when they sought a court-approved geofence warrant based on footage of the robber using a cell phone at the credit union. The investigative method helped secure Chatry's sentence of nearly 12 years in prison for brandishing a gun and making off with $195,000. All right, let's move on to sports. We have some disturbing sports news about some of our local sports players. This first one from the Free Press is titled, Former Pistons guard Malik Beasley indicted on federal gambling charges. Former Pistons guard Malik Beasley has been indicted on federal charges for gambling related to a sports betting scheme, such as point shaving and prop bets, according to a news release from prosecutors in New York. In a filing Monday, June 29th, Beasley and five other men are accused of working together to affect the outcome of NBA games and make money off of related bets. As alleged, the defendants turned professional basketball into a criminal betting operation, that bribing then-NBA player Malik Beasley to fix his performance in multiple games in order to place fraudulent wagers, enrich themselves, and cheat legitimate sports books, said Joseph Nasella Jr., United States Attorney for the Eastern District of New York. Bribery and insider betting schemes like this one involving former NBA players and a current NBA player agent who exploited inside NBA information for profit erode the integrity of American sports and victimize the sports-watching public. Beasley is specifically charged with wire fraud conspiracy, bribery in sporting contests, honest services wire fraud conspiracy, and money laundering conspiracy, according to the news release. Prosecutors filed the indictment under seal on June 24th, but it was unsealed and became publicly available on Monday. ESPN's Sham Charania first reported the news. The government is reportedly coordinating a voluntary surrender of Beasley this week, Charania reported, citing Beasley's lawyer Steve Haney. Haney told the Free Press on Monday that Beasley is innocent, noting an indictment is not proof of guilt. Haney added they look forward to defending all charges. Beasley has been under NBA investigation related to prop bets placed during the 2023-2024 season, and he was also originally a subject of an FBI investigation, which led to the arrests of former Pistons great Chauncey Billups and Miami Heat guard Terry Rozier in October 2025. Federal prosecutors say Beasley specifically worked with Edward Davis, another former NBA player, to either do better or worse than expected while Beasley played for the Bucks. Davis and others would place bets using this information. In return, they'd allegedly bribe Beasley, federal prosecutors said, typically in the form of reducing or eliminating gambling debts Beasley owed Davis. Federal prosecutors pointed to three specific games in early 2024 where Beasley made promises to influence bets. In a January game against the Cleveland Cavaliers, he allegedly promised to intentionally get fewer rebounds than gamblers anticipated. In a February game against the Charlotte Hornets, he allegedly promised to score more points than expected but get fewer rebounds. And in a March game against the Los Angeles Clippers, Beasley allegedly promised to get more rebounds than expected. Federal prosecutors say Davis and others used this information to place bets, and many of the fraudulent waivers were successful. Beasley, now 29, averaged 16.3 points per game in 2024-25. He became one of five players in league history to make 300 three-pointers in a season and finished second in sixth man of the year voting. The Pistons were reportedly gearing up to offer a three-year, $42 million contract to Beasley, who initially signed with the team on July 6, 2024, on a one-year, $6 million deal. Our next crime-related sports story from the Detroit News is titled Detroit Lion Terrion Arnold Had Idea to Lure Victims for Details on Alleged Theft, Detective Says. A Tampa police detective testified on Monday that Detroit Lions cornerback Terrion Arnold suggested luring three men to a Florida apartment to press them for information on thousands of dollars of property he believed they'd stolen. Wearing a red jumpsuit with his hands cuffed, Arnold listened as Tampa Police Detective Scott Barnett described an alleged February plot in which three men say they were assaulted and briefly kidnapped in retaliation for stealing property. Police said there's no evidence the victim stole the property. Arnold, 23, is one of seven charged in connection with the plot and denied involvement. He faces three counts of kidnapping, three counts of armed robbery, one count of conspiracy to kidnap, and one count of conspiracy to commit armed robbery. Arnold is accused of coordinating and directing the armed robbery and kidnapping of multiple people in February in alleged retaliation for thefts that occurred at his Largo, Florida rental home. Arnold allegedly believed the victims had stolen $200,000 of property from the Airbnb at which he was staying, though prosecutors said there is no evidence to prove they were involved in the theft. The other defendants included Bokai Hilton, Lindell Hudson, Freddie Lee Hughes III, Christiane Williams, Jasmine Randazzo, and Ariana Del Valle. All of the other defendants have been denied bond. Randazzo and Del Valle already pleaded guilty to their roles in the incident. During a pretrial detention hearing Monday in Hillsborough County Circuit Court in Tampa, Barnett testified that one of the victims was hired as a driver by Arnold, and he and the other two victims would hang out with Arnold and his friends. Randazzo, one of Arnold's co-defendants, texted one of the victims February 3rd asking him to come over, which is where Barnett said the conflict started. A large amount of property belonging to Arnold, co-defendant Bokai Hilton, and two other people went missing February 1st, Barnett said. Two of the victims went up to the door to see Randazzo, one under the impression he'd be having sex with Randazzo that night, and the other there to make sure his friend was okay. It took a while for someone to open the door, but when it was opened, it was Del Valle who said Randazzo was not there, Barnett testified. Not believing Del Valle, the victim looked around the apartment, Barnett said. When he opened a bedroom closet door, he saw two armed men inside, Williams and Hudson. They allegedly shoved him up against a wall and demanded he give their property back. They're punching them, they're striking them with the weapons, and they're holding them against the wall so they can't leave, Barnett said. The third victim, who had been waiting in the car, got worried when the second man didn't come back to the car and went to check on him, Barnett said. He saw the door standing wide open and heard men's voices yelling. He runs into the bedroom and he is immediately pistol-whipped in the head by C.J. Williams, Barnett said. Arnold appeared in court with multiple attorneys, including Denver attorney Harvey Steinberg, who has represented many professional athletes and public figures in felony cases. At one point, Barnett testified that Williams allegedly took his pistol and stuck it in one of the victims' mouths, demanding to know where their property was. Hughes, Williams, and Hudson allegedly began beating the three men. Del Valle, meanwhile, was allegedly sitting on the bed FaceTiming what was going on and texting. One of the victims thought they were going to kill him, Barnett said, because they weren't getting the answers they wanted and they thought they were going to be killed and stuffed in the car or taken somewhere and killed. The victims were ultimately released to go back to their car. The third victim, who had waited in the car initially and came up to the apartment later, told Barnett the group of men told him he could leave because he didn't have anything to do with the alleged thefts. But Barnett said he told police he didn't want to leave his friends in that situation. There is a lot more to that story, but we're going to move on to a Red Wings story from the Free Press titled Better Players in the Week Ahead for Detroit Red Wings. We shall see. As a big week looms for the Detroit Red Wings, it's worth remembering their last week of the 2025-2026 season. It was nothing but lowlights. A home loss to the New Jersey Devils that eliminated the Wings from the playoffs for a 10th straight season on April 11th, an overtime loss at the Tampa Bay Lightning on April 13th, and then in a final and fitting humiliation, an 8-1 rout at the hands of the Florida Panthers on April 15th that led Wings coach Todd McClellan to limit his post-game comments to reporters to 45 seconds of complimenting the also eliminated Panthers on showing pride. A week later, on April 23rd, General Manager Steve Yzerman met with reporters to discuss another failed season, and everything he said was summarized when he acknowledged the Wings need better players. And while one's definition of shortly may vary based on Yzerman's revealing over the weekend that Dylan Larkin's agent called Yzerman shortly after the season informing me that Dylan would like to be traded, it's possible Yzerman already knew that on April 23rd. Now comes a big week ahead, including setting prospects on a path that the team hopes one day will lead them to suit up for the Wings. The days leading into the June 26-27 NHL draft saw multiple trades around the league as GMs shaped their rosters ahead of a weak free agent market, and that could spur movement on the Larkin front. But it was interesting and understandable how emphatic Yzerman was about how much power he holds, too, because even though Larkin has a no-trade clause, he also has 5 years left on his contract. "I did not make any guarantees that that request could or would be met," Yzerman said. This is not the same situation as with the Columbus Blue Jackets, where Norris Trophy-winning defenseman and Grosse Pointe native Zach Werenski has let it be known he's unlikely to extend in 2 years. That puts more pressure on a team than when a player has 5 years left, especially on a deal as favorable as Larkin's, which carries an $8.7 million salary cap hit and an actual salary average of $7.72 million. Larkin wants to go to a contender, and it may take a multi-team trade to get back to what the Wings need, which is essentially what Larkin is, a top-line center and 30-goal scorer in his prime. 2 days before the draft, forward Alex Tuch, a 30-goal scorer, was dealt by the Buffalo Sabres to the Washington Capitals in a sign-and-trade that swiped the pending top UFA off the market. Competing with 31 teams means the talent pool has thinned, and top players rarely hit the market. That means scrounging for what's left, and that leads to overpaying, as the Wings did with the likes of JT Compher, Andrew Kopp, Justin Hall, and Mason Appleton. It's also why the Wings have to hope Patrick Kane, who the past 2 years re-upped on June 30th, doesn't let Larkin's request impact a return. The Wings can ill afford to lose one of the few guys who can score. NHL free agency starts at noon on Wednesday, July 1st. Over the next few days, the Wings will gather the crops from recent years' drafts and bring them to Little Caesars Arena for on-ice testing and skills development and off-ice workout plans and nutrition classes. What we want to do with these guys is basically give them as much information as possible, Assistant General Manager Chris Draper said. The importance of training on and off the ice. They're going to get full body analysis of how they move and what they need to do and what they need to improve on. We're going to get that to them. Once we do that, our expectations are that they're going to do that and have an incredible summer. This is the most important time for hockey players when you have 2 or 3 months to be able to train. We have time, I think, for a little bit of one more sports story from the Free Press titled, Another Top Michigan High School Football Skill Player Picks Oregon. Another top high school football prospect in Michigan's 2027 graduating class plans to leave the state for college. Birmingham Detroit Country Day tight end Anthony Cartwright III verbally committed to Oregon on Sunday, June 28th. Cartwright chose the Ducks over Michigan, Michigan State, Louisiana State, and Miami, according to reports. According to 24/7 Sports, Cartwright is rated as the 20th tight end nationally and the 8th best player in Michigan in his recruiting class. He committed to Oregon just over a week after taking an official visit. Cartwright's father, Tony, attended Michigan State, while the two UMs, Michigan and Miami, were considered front-runners in the recruitment following his junior season at Country Day. He earned Division IV All-State honors as a junior, as he lined up as a tight end, a split-out wide receiver, a defensive end, and Wildcat quarterback. He had 42 catches for 638 yards, 8 total touchdowns, 48 tackles, 6 sacks, and 4 forced fumbles. At 6 feet 5 and 235 pounds, Cartwright is a fluid athlete who is a mismatch all over the field for most other high school kids. If he's not the best player in my 41 years at Country Day, he's one of the top three, Country Day football coach Dan McLean told the Free Press in November. Cartwright is the second player from Michigan to commit to Oregon in June, joining Harper Woods wide receiver Dakota Garant. Cartwright and Garant have a relationship, with Cartwright and his father attending Garant's youth football camp hosted at Chandler Park in late April. There's more to that story, but this is the end of the reading of the Detroit News and Free Press from WKAR Radio Reading Service. Your readers were Alan and Kit.
2: 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There is an extreme heat warning in effect until Thursday evening at 8. Partly cloudy skies tonight with a low of 76. Partly cloudy tomorrow, hot and humid with a high of 95. Sunny skies on Wednesday, hot and humid, a high of 97. 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